0: those roles and the significant investment, bringing up now to the total investment in Canberra to $4 billion from the Labor government.
1: Federal Parliament has this morning observed a moment of silence for an Australian Army officer who died during a parachuting training exercise on the New South Wales south coast. Brooke Chandler reports.
2: 50-year-old Warrant Officer Lachlan Muddle was taking part in a parachute training exercise at the Jervis Bay Airfield south of Nowra when he was involved in a mid-air collision on Monday night. The other paratrooper involved received minor injuries. Defence Minister Richard Marles told Parliament yesterday the ADF had lost one of its finest servicemen.
3: He was a seriously experienced Special Forces soldier.
2: Opposition leader Angus Taylor said the officer had made the ultimate sacrifice.
3: Once again, we're reminded ever so cruelly about the costs of serving one's country.
2: All ADF parachuting operations have been suspended nationwide while investigations continue.
1: ACT Independent Senator David Pocock has described the government's response to an inquiry into gambling harm as cowardly. The late Labor MP Peter Murphy chaired the inquiry, which recommended a comprehensive ban on gambling advertising and a new national regulator. In its formal response yesterday, the government announced a partial restriction of gambling ads on television and radio. Senator Pocock says Anthony Albanese should take ownership of the issue.
4: And you've got a Prime Minister who's rather saying, no, I'm going to side with the gambling companies, with the media companies, with the NRL and AFL, rather than everyday Australians. So, yeah, disappointing, tragic. I think it is. It's cowardly to do that.
1: The operators of a coal mine in the New South Wales Upper Hunter Valley will today ask the High Court to prevent concerns about climate change stalling their plans to expand. Elizabeth Byrne reports.
5: The Mount Pleasant mine had secured approval to extend its operation for 22 years until 2048. But the Denman, Aberdeen, Musselbrook, Scone Healthy Environment Group successfully challenged the approval, saying the impact of burning exported coal should have been taken into account. The miners will tell the High Court there was no obligation under the law to consider the issue. Several international climate change experts, including from the US and the UK, have offered to help the court to support the environmental group.
1: The UK's Deputy Prime Minister David Lammy has thrown his full support behind PM Keir Starmer. Dozens of Labor MPs are urging the British Prime Minister to resign, and four junior ministers have now quit following poor results for the party in local UK council elections. But Mr. Lammy is urging his colleagues to take a breath, insisting now is not the time for a leadership change.
6: I'm thinking of my constituents and many people across the country worried about what they're hearing from the Strait of Hormuz and their own finances. We must put country before party.
1: And briefly in sport, Australian cyclist Caden Groves has pulled out of the Giro d'Italia to recover from injuries he suffered in a high-speed multi-rider crash on the first stage of the race. The 27-year-old withdrew from the race 40 kilometres into the fourth stage in southern Italy. Ecuador's Jonathan Narvaez won the 138-kilometre stage to Cosenza. Canberra's weather, a partly cloudy day, slight chance of a shower, east to southeasterly winds and a top of 18 degrees. It's 15 now in Dixon, 14 in Tuggeranong. ABC News.
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12: Good morning and welcome. Thanks so much for your company. Yes, it is the morning after the budget. Are you trying to digest it all and what it means for you? Hopefully, our financial planner who joined us at the top of the show helped you out a little bit. There's so many excellent resources on the ABC website to get across things if you were not glued to the TV last night. It is thrilling, isn't it? Perhaps you played some budget bingo to make it all slightly more bearable. On the budget, a few of your thoughts on the text line. This texter says, we're a young family and we were planning to buy an investment property this year. We won't now, so we'll stop saving for that and might as well spend it. If investors stop investing and start spending, isn't that bad for inflation, says this texter. Someone else says, there is a misconception that all baby boomers are rich. Talking to someone at the local shops yesterday, they said that I was all right because I was rich. I'm a baby boomer.

0: lucky enough to have social housing. I lost everything after having three children and being deserted by a husband who never supported his kids. I worked all my life and my only assets are my wonderful family, says this texter. Oh gosh, thank you for your text. That's really sad to hear the obstacles that you face, but I really do appreciate you texting in. And that's a point that Patricia Sparrow from CODA made as well. She said there can sometimes be this generalization about the baby boomer generation, that everyone's rich and everyone's benefited from these tax measures that have now been changed quite considerably. And she said that's not true for a large number of people in that cohort, including yourself. Just before the news, we were talking about a home in Hughes that is up for sale. It's actually been marketed as something that might be renovated or even knocked down and totally rebuilt, but it's got some pretty significant history attached to it. One of the first houses in Hughes in the Woden Valley. And I was asking you, should we be doing more to protect places like this, or do we just need to accept the change and roll along with it? This texter says, I've always loved these houses. I agree. They're fabulous. I've always coveted them and would love to see inside them or even be able to buy one. Canberra should definitely protect buildings like these. Once they're gone, they're gone, says Jody from Tuggeranong. Josh in Bowning says, we should conserve built form. It provides the bones for any good renovation. Knockdown rebuild is costly, and the whole of life environmental effects is never truly taken into consideration. Very sad outcome. Adaptive reuse is the best way forward, says Josh. Thanks for your texts on this. Someone else, this is Ma in Rivette. You say, I used to board with a family in Hughes, and I've always loved driving past those mid-century modern Besser block houses. The simple designs are just what's needed for our young first home buyers right now. Cheaper to build and so much less waste of materials compared to the fashionable structures that everyone now seems to want, says Ma. All right, we're going to check in with our roving reporter, Mary Good, because a little bit closer to home, there were some budget measures that will change things in Canberra, including $50 million for the duplication of Drake Brockman Drive in Belconnen's West. Mary Good has been there this morning. She's there right now. Hello, good morning.
1: Good morning, Saskia. Yes, I'm just standing the side of Drake Brockman Drive, which got that $50 million boost in last night's federal budget. I've been speaking to locals here just about the need for the changes to this road and why. A lot of people and residents that I've been speaking to have been talking about the changes in the area, the growth of communities in this area. And they painted a picture for me, Saskia, that this road used to be quite a very quiet road. And one resident told me that they actually used to go-kart down this road. Local kids used to go-kart down this road. Now, you can probably hear from the traffic behind me,
0: they
1: that seems like
0: that
1: a far away time. Yes, it's quite a busy road. And residents have been telling me the busyness of the roads due to the growth in the area, the growth in the local communities, and that also the problems with that are the associated noise of this road as well. So, yes, this is a little bit of what some of the residents told me earlier. I've just come to a house off Drake Brockman Drive. What do you find are the problems with this road?
2: Noise, extent of the traffic, morning and night, or early morning and late afternoon, all sorts of strange driver behaviour, and not only cars and light trucks, but articulated lorries going down to the building in McNamara. And the upgrade to the sewage works where monstrous vehicles go down.
1: There was $50 million announced in the federal budget last night for duplication of this road. What do you think that would change?
2: Well, it's a half solution because it's only duplicating the section from Gin and Derry to the Cusson Street intersection. It doesn't go all the way through to William Hovell and Kingston Smith. So I don't really

0: see what the point is. It's not going to achieve anything.
1: How have you seen this road change over the time?
2: Well, I've been here 53 years and there's a significant increase in traffic, obviously, due to the new suburb, Strathnair, to the point where once upon a time it was a very pleasant place to live and access in and out of the driveway was relatively easy. It was really easy to get places, and now the increase in traffic has made it really quite dangerous, and it often impacts the time that we tend to leave the house or come home or whatever, just due to the amount of traffic and the safety concerns of getting in and out of the driveway.
1: Just to clarify, so you grew up here as a child?
2: Yeah, I've been here 53 years in September. I purchased the place off my mum and dad. It was a great place to grow up. We were able to ride our bikes across the road and around the place without any sort of fear of getting run over. Sadly, that's no longer the case. In fact, you very rarely see kids or even adults crossing the road or walking anywhere near the Bicentennial Trail, unfortunately, which is I think's been impacted as well.
1: So $50 million in last night's budget. How would you like to see the road change?
2: It'd be nice to see it duplicated, probably pushed. I guess that probably would be west, a bit further west away from the actual residences. To address the safety concerns, they did initially tell us that there would have been a service road, which will be like a little private road for the residents from, I think, Trickett Street or McNaughton Street down. And I think that would go a long way to reducing the noise and probably address the safety concerns.
3: Mary Good, our roving reporter, chatting to some of the residents living near Drake Brockman Drive. We learnt in last night's federal budget, $50 million has been allocated to duplicate that road. And you can hear the traffic still, Mary. It sounds like it's always busy, and a bit of relief from people who sound like they've been waiting a really long time for an announcement here.
1: Well, yeah, and I think what I'm hearing from residents is there still seems to be some uncertainty about what this is actually going to result in. So, it would be good to have some clarification about what happens next. But you can hear the traffic on this road, and it's been interesting talking to residents about how that traffic has changed over the years.
3: Yeah, it's certainly a far cry from those billy carting days. Thank you, Mary Good.
1: Thanks, Ross.
3: Our roving report.
1: Almost called you Ross.
3: Do we sound the same? That was so good. Oh, well, it's a compliment. I'll take that as a high compliment.
1: Thank you, Saskia. There we go.
3: Thank
1: got it right.
3: Thank you, Mary Good. Our roving reporter, Mary Good. Yeah, she reports to The Breakfast Show and The Morning Show. Ross Solly is a good person to be compared to, although I don't think we really sound similar or look similar. But you know what? I'm taking that as a compliment this morning. It is 10:15 here on 666. Actually, this is a great story that's just come through on the text line from Margie in Aranda related to those homes in Hughes, one of which is up for sale at the moment. Margie says, my late mother would live in at Doug and Margot's home. That's Doug Anthony's home. And mind their children while the deputy PM would travel overseas on government work. I remember her telling me the eldest son had an aunt farm inside a glass container like a fish tank. What an awesome memory, Margie. That's great. Thank you so much for sharing that with us. Yeah, the houses there hold a lot of history, don't they? And we're getting some people texting in to agree with our earlier caller, Steve, who told us that he went along to see Brian Cox last night, who was here in Canberra at the Butterwang Pavilion. Lots of people bought expensive tickets to go to this show, and it sounds like many walked away feeling frustrated with the venue, which was not suitable for the type of show that Brian was putting on. And Steve had driven here all the way from Batemans Bay, and he said he was feeling really frustrated about it this morning. Steph says, I completely agree about the venue being rubbish. Such a shame because the content was amazing, but I'm very disappointed for what my $210 ticket got, says Steph. And someone else as well says, I agree with your caller. $175 a ticket and the venue was so unsuitable. 3,000 or so seats on the floor with the presenter on the same level. Looking through heads to see the visuals pretty much missed the impact. One gate open to parking areas created traffic chaos. given it was controlled by traffic lights programmed for the through traffic. Similarly, the park and ride across the road, one way in and out. Canberra just can't do crowds. Bad venue, lots of parking, but terrible access and exits, says this texter. It does seem to be that many of you who attended this Brian Cox show left feeling frustrated, which is a real shame because, my goodness, what an awesome person to go and see. And expensive too, so it sounds like a lot of people really were looking forward to it. All right, I'm going to play some music for you now. We haven't had some music yet, so I think let's have a musical interlude. The reason why I'm choosing this band will become apparent for you in a few minutes, but there's a very good reason. This is Fleetwood Mac.

0: aside from it just being awesome to listen to, is that a tribute band is going to be celebrating all of their fabulous songs here in Canberra this Friday on the 15th of May at the Hellenic Club. Joining me now is lead singer from Back to the Mac. It's Melanie Lewin. Hello, Melanie. Good morning to you.
1: Hi. Good morning. How are you?
0: I'm really well, thanks. Now, I wasn't sure which Fleetwood Mac song to choose to play this morning. I had so many I was considering. I went with Dreams. What's your favourite?
1: Look, Dreams probably has to be up there. It's funny enough, Fleetwood Mac's only number one hit, and I say that in the show, and people just, they can't believe it.
0: Is that true?
1: They had so many big hits, obviously in the 70s and everything, but I guess there's so much good music out there in the 70s, and I mean, they had a lot of probably number twos and number threes and that, but that was, actually their only number one. So,
0: no way. Robbed, totally robbed.
1: I know, it's crazy.
0: Where did your love of the band begin, Melanie?
1: Look, I think it was always played on the radio and everything when I was young, and you know, I was born in the 80s and you know, I always heard it on the radio. My parents used to play it all the time, so I knew all the songs. And then as I got older, me and my partner started listening to it again, and he loves them too, and we just really got into them. And being a singer, like, Stevie Nicks was just such an idol to me. You know, she's just amazing, so rock star queen. So, you know, and I don't know, just loved listening to the songs and reliving them.
0: She's awesome, isn't she? I saw that she was performing recently with young pop star Sabrina Carpenter. The two of them sang some Fleetwood Mac together. I think was that some big event over in the States recently, and that was awesome to see.
1: Yeah, I know. She's really, like, come back, I guess. Like, in our shows, we don't just have, like, you know, the older crowd that were there in the 70s. You know, there's such a wide variety of ages. So we've got a lot of young people, actually, too, that come along because I think they blew up over TikTok and everything. So, they're blown up again big time because I guess their music's timeless. So
0: It is. Yeah. It's exactly the word for it, isn't it? Timeless. Yeah. And that sound, it doesn't get old, and it remains relatable, you know, all of their songs. I think they're so fun to sing along to. They're probably, I think, excellent for karaoke as well, which maybe is how normal people experience Fleetwood Mac. But you as a professional, Melanie, you're a performer. You're up on stage in front
1: of
0: us all.
1: I've done karaoke singing Rhiannon before, so.
0: Tell me about the show, because obviously there's heaps of songs to choose from. How many will you get through?
1: I can't tell you how many songs there are. I don't actually know, but they're 2 1-hour sets, basically, is what we do. So I actually put the set list together, and I just chose, I think, every song from Rumours, because I'm pretty sure, yes, we do every song from Rumours, because that was their, you know, that's when they really with probably their biggest, and all those songs are hits anyway. And then we've got a few from the Tusk album. And then we do a little Stevie Nicks section at the end of Act One, which is a bit exciting. So that's when we get all the crowd really revved up for Edge of 17, which goes off. That's probably the most fun, rocky one that we do. And the crowd just, get really involved. And
0: so you encourage singing along?
1: Definitely. Dancing and singing,
0: And what about, you know, your look on stage? Are you trying to impersonate Stevie Nicks in appearance as well?
1: Look, in appearance, I'd say we don't pretend that we're them. Obviously, we are definitely not Fleetwood Mac. They're, you know, amazing. But, you know, we're very humbled by, like, the comments we get. You know, we just want people to feel that they're coming to, like, an experience where they're feeling like they're at a Fleetwood Mac concert, you know, without trying to be them too much, but we just like to dress like them and you know, do the songs the way they did and really pay homage to their amazing music. So so it's an experience. Like, we want people to come along and just feel like, oh, you know, felt like I was at the real thing. And we do get a lot of that feedback, so it's really nice to hear.
0: Yeah, and I think you wouldn't be hard pressed to find huge numbers of fans, Mel. You picked a crowd favorite. We've actually got a number of double passes to give away to your show as well. Perhaps to win the double pass, what should we do? What's a good, do you have a trivia question about about Fleetwood Mac or about Stevie Nicks specifically that you would like to put to our listeners?
1: Oh my gosh, it's a hard one.
0: I've put you on the spot there. It can be, like, it doesn't have to be too hard. It can be something that, you know, many people might know.
1: All right. When did Stevie Nicks and Lindsay Buckingham, what year did Lindsay Buckingham and Stevie Nicks get asked to join Fleetwood Mac?
0: Okay, what year did they get asked to join Fleetwood Mac? Lindsay Buckingham and Stevie Nicks, what year did they get asked to join?
1: Yeah, because Fleetwood Mac, were obviously, they were Fleetwood Mac before they joined. It was they weren't in there originally. So it was a different singer called Peter Green. And then, yeah, so they got asked in somewhere back in the day. So,
0: yeah. Fill in the blanks, listeners, if you know the answer. If you've got the year, 1-300-681-666 is the number to call. Call it now. We've got a bunch of double passes to give away to the show on Friday. It starts at 7 o'clock. It's at the Hellenic Club in Phillip. Melanie Lewin, I hope you have an excellent night. It sounds like so much fun. How could you not?
1: It is. Yeah, it is. Everyone has a ball, so including us. We love
0: it. Good on you. You have an excellent day. See you later.
1: You too. Thank you.
0: Melanie Lewin there. Yeah, can you answer her trivia question? What was the year that Lindsay and Stevie were asked to join Fleetwood Mac? If you can give us the year, you could win one of those double passes.
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3: Thank you so much for the call.
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0: Mental as anything, too many times here on the morning show, 666. My name's Saskia Mabin and it is 10:30, so let's get the headlines from Anna Vito.
1: Thanks, Saskia. The Prime Minister is hoping to reassure investors that changes to negative gearing will be grandfathered and will not affect existing properties. Last night's budget also includes an overhaul of the capital gains tax discount and higher taxes on trust funds. The Shadow Treasurer, Tim Wilson, says those changes will exacerbate Australia's housing crisis and the opposition will not support them. But the Coalition is backing the $250 tax offset. The budget also includes funding for Canberra-specific initiatives, including $50 million for the duplication of Drake Brockman Drive in West Belconnen and $30 million for a new RSPCA centre at Pialago. The RSPCA says that money is a once-in-a-generation opportunity to improve animal welfare in the ACT. ACT Independent Senator David Pocock has described the government's response to an inquiry into gambling harm as cowardly. The government has not adopted an inquiry recommendation for a comprehensive ban on gambling advertising. The long-awaited coronial inquest into the death of Claire Nowland has begun 3 years after she was tasered by a serving New South Wales police officer at a Cooma aged care home. US President Donald Trump is on his way to Beijing for a high-stakes meeting with Chinese President Xi Jinping. The UK's Deputy Prime Minister David Lammy has thrown his full support behind Keir Starmer, saying now's not the time for a change of leadership, as dozens of British Labour MPs urged the PM to resign and four junior ministers quit following poor results for the party in local council elections. And a court in the US has sentenced a man to 2 years in jail for stealing Beyonce's unreleased music. Kelvin Evans was facing up to 6 years behind bars, but that was reduced as part of a guilty plea. Evans broke into a vehicle in the city of Atlanta in July last year, taking two suitcases and several hard drives containing the new songs. Police have not recovered the stolen items. Partly cloudy with the slight chance of a shower in Canberra today, a top of 18 degrees. It's 14 degrees around the city now, and I'll have more news at 11 o'clock.
0: Thank you very much, Anna Vito.
1: Thanks,
0: you have an excellent day.
1: You too.
0: Anna Vito in the newsroom. Yes, she's with you on the half hour, keeping you updated with everything you need to know after a very busy news night. On the text line, I'm getting lots of people who are agreeing with our earlier caller, Steve, about the venue for Brian Cox's show last night. It was at the Butterwang Pavilion at Epic, and lots of you say that was entirely inappropriate and actually ruined the show for some of you. Susan says, yes, it was terrible. I spent close to $400.

Crew, really. Welcome to the land of the Thunder Dragon. In 2024, their king and queen visited Canberra, Sydney and Perth. If you've ever wondered what it might be like to blend spirituality, harmony with nature and community with technology, innovation and global commerce, today's On Foreign Soil destination is creating a mindfulness city. We need to be high-value, low-impact tourists here today, Saskia, and we best pop in a request for some not-so-petty cash.

0: What is this landlocked kingdom between two giants? And you have Margaret from Crookwell.
1: Let's bring in Margaret, because I think you're going to help us solve the clue today. Margaret, welcome.
2: Welcome. Good morning.
1: Thanks for your time. Now, how fast did you get the right answer when Caroline was reading out the clue?
2: The very first one. It's Bhutan.
1: Hey. Yeah. Well done, well done. Why was it so obvious to you? Have you been to Bhutan?
2: Yes. We've been three times. We go over as part of a program initiated by the king to train young people in a range of skills.
1: So what type of skills?
2: It's everything from media, barista work, cafes, trade work, various skills, electrical, carpentry. He's really concerned that, particularly after COVID, that a lot of young people were unemployed and unskilled. So he set this program up, and the young adults, they're guardians of peace, and they get provided with training. So we've been part of a program training young people to be cultural tour guides. And my husband and I go over and help them with their English communication. Yeah, it's been fabulous.
1: Oh, it does sound great, Margaret. Beautiful. And where would you recommend first-time visitors to Bhutan go?
2: Oh, look, most people start at Thimphu in the capital. Even though it's very small, the roads are so windy. And it's you might look at the short distance between places, but it takes you a long time to get there.
1: Yes, make sure you factor that in.
2: Yeah, because you can't drive, you know, speed limits around, I think, 60, it might be 80 in some places, k's an hour. You just can't safely drive any faster. So,
1: no, windy roads, be careful. But, Margaret, nice to hear your story about Bhutan. Have you got another trip booked?
2: Not at this stage, no. We will go back perhaps as tourists at some stage. The trouble is now we've got about 400 tourist guides that are all putting their hand up to be our guides.
1: So, that's a good problem to have, I think.
2: It is. It's a wonderful country. People should go, and they're amazing people.
1: Oh, good on you, Margaret. Thanks so much for calling in and helping us solve the clue this morning. Margaret from Crookwell there. Yeah, lots of love for Bhutan on the text line, which I'm sure the ambassador will be pleased about. Good morning and welcome, Ambassador Sunam Tuke. Thank you so much for your time.
3: Well, thank you very much, Saskia, for having me. And also thank you to Caroline. I think you've described Bhutan so well.
1: We always hear how happy your country is constantly on those international rankings. Bhutan is always close to the top, if not the top of the list. Why is that?
3: Actually, if you look at the Global Happiness Report, we are not the happiest because they have different metrics for it. But Bhutan actually is regarded as the happiest country because we believe that there's an equal emphasis on gross national happiness, just like gross domestic product. But for us, happiness, working towards the happiness of the people is our priority. And you probably heard of gross national happiness, but the easiest definition is that it is a harmonious balance between economic development and the social, cultural, and spiritual needs of our people. And as happiness is the objective of every citizen, then we believe that it must be the role of the government and the purpose of development to create conditions for people to achieve happiness.
1: And so there's lots of money that goes into that then, the cultural growth, the spiritual growth of your citizens.
3: Yes, and actually we've identified four pillars through which we can create conditions for people to achieve happiness. And the first pillar is, of course, we believe that we need to promote economic development. So that's the first pillar. Then the second is preserving our culture and traditions, because that gives us our unique identity. And the third pillar is conservation of our natural environment. As Caroline mentioned, we have 70% of our land under forest cover. And in fact, our constitution mandates that we always keep 60% of our land under forest cover, so we are doing much better. And the last pillar is good governance, which means we need good political institutions, effective public service, rule of law, etc.
1: Caroline also mentioned a mindfulness city that promises

0: is to blend spirituality, harmony with nature, some of the things you've talked about, with technology, innovation and global commerce. Can you tell me more about this?
1: Yes. So we are actually the king has, it's the vision of the king. And we are developing what is called the Gelifu Mindfulness City. Gelifu is the name of the place. And it is located in the south central part of Bhutan, the flattest area in Bhutan. So we've carved out about 4,000 square kilometers, which is almost double the size of the ACT. And we are making this into a special administrative region, which will be independent from the rest of Bhutan. So we are following what is called the one country, two systems by design. So the in short, the GMC will have its own executive, its legislature, and its judiciary. And then, as you rightly mentioned, there'll be a blend of Bhutanese values of spirituality, harmony with nature, and then, of course, with dynamism of technology and innovation and global commerce as well.
0: So are you hoping to entice people to move to Bhutan? Is that the idea, to encourage an expat community?
1: So the first objective is to boost our economy. Basically, I think Bhutan, we've done very well in terms of economic development, but then we need to go to the next level. And so the GMC is probably a good vehicle for us to do it. And, of course, we are looking to invite foreign investors. And this is, by the way, it is a 40-year plan. We started development last year. So the priority is developing an airport which Caroline mentioned, and also a few minimum viable products, meaning developing a city first so that people can start investing. We have hospitals, schools. But the idea is that in the first 20 years, we will develop it with largely foreign expertise, and of course, about 80% foreign expertise and 20% Bhutanese expertise. But by the end of the 40 years, we'd like it to be run entirely by Bhutanese. And when I say 40 years, it means that by the end of 40 years, it'll no longer be a one country, two systems, but it'll just be a one country, one system. So basically the entire country also converts, or rather merges, with the GMC.
0: Ah, wow. So it's a really big project, a massive time of growth for your country.
1: It is indeed actually the biggest undertaking that the country has. It's the biggest undertaking for the country.
0: And how do you feel about that, the changing face of Bhutan? Is it something that you welcome?
1: I think there is overwhelming support for the city, and every Bhutanese, be they in the country or outside, are really excited about it, because it really offers great prospects for development and prosperity of Bhutan. But I think we are also, in developing the city, we are mindful that we must continue to maintain our traditions, conserve our environment, so it'll be a perfect blend of the two.
0: Yeah, it really is a balancing act, isn't it?
1: Yes,
0: my guest is the ambassador from Bhutan to Australia, Sunam Tuke. How long have you called Canberra home?
1: So as ambassador, now by the end of, actually, firstly, I must say that I wanted to come for your interview for a long time, but I've been traveling overseas or interstate. But I definitely wanted to come for your interview before I departed by the end of this month. So I've just got I'm at the
0: just in time.
1: Fag end of my posting here. So I leave in 2 weeks' time. But I've been here for 4 years, 9 months as ambassador. So I've actually also had this happy and coincidental association with Australia. I used to be a student here 22 years ago at the Australian National University, and I spent 2.5 years doing a double master's. But prior to that, I used to be the desk officer in our foreign service, looking after Bhutan's relations with Australia. So I've had this long association with Australia for about 25 years.
0: How wonderful. Oh, that's great for us as well that you came back.
1: Yes. Yeah. It is a great honor for me to be appointed as Bhutan's first resident ambassador to Australia. Previously, our our relations with Australia were taken care of by our embassy in Thailand. But that was not an effective arrangement because the ambassador just came here once a year. And there was not much that he or she could do. So having a resident embassy would be more effective.
0: Mm.
1: In addition, you know, our diaspora was growing, and then also our relations were expanding. So it made sense to open an embassy here.
0: And has it been a success? You can probably evaluate that now that you're at the end of your posting. How would you say it has gone?
1: I think the presence of the embassy has had many benefits. Firstly, for our people here now, our diaspora has grown to, I mean, a little update from Caroline, it's grown to almost 40,000 here. 40,000 Bhutanese living all across Australia. So we've been able to be of assistance to them, you know, without them having to contact our embassy in Thailand, which is about 10 hours by flight. So here we've also been able to offer them good consular service, as well as issuing them passports and a host of other things that we've been able to assist them with. But of course, having the embassy also is an advantage for Bhutan because with your presence in Canberra, you're able to reach out to different government agencies, the businesses, educational institutions and universities. So I must say that it's been satisfying that we've been able to expand our relations with Australia at all levels.
0: Mm. On the text line, Jen says, I studied with two lovely ladies from Bhutan to do my Certificate 3 in childcare 13 years ago. One of them now works with the royal family, says Jen. And Amanda says, we have many gorgeous Bhutanese families who live here in Canberra now. And actually, lots of the people who've texted in who say they've been to Bhutan have only positive things to say about your country. Can you tell me a little bit about where you're from and what that looks like in comparison to Canberra?
1: No, thank you very much. I come from the eastern part of Bhutan. It's a place called Trashigang. And that's the easternmost part of the country. But it's a region with beautiful high mountain landscapes. In the summers, very lush green paddy fields. And we are very famous for exquisite textiles.
0: Wonderful.
1: Hand-woven textiles.
0: Can you describe what they look like?
1: It depends on whether it's a male or a female, but they're very, very colourful. Very colourful, and of course, we traditionally try and use natural dyes for the colouring. But weaving is a great art form in Bhutan, and it has been passed down from mothers to daughters. Of course, there are also men who weave, but it's largely women, and we are known for these very exquisite textiles with very intricate designs.
0: Wonderful. I'd like to see them. How many languages are spoken back home?
1: There are 19 languages spoken in Bhutan. Most of them are oral, actually. Only the national language has a script, which is Dzongkha. But English is widely spoken. It is the language of instruction in schools, as well as the language of communication in government offices. And so if you visit Bhutan, almost every Bhutanese you meet will speak English.
0: As well as maybe three or four other languages.
1: Yes. On average, a Bhutanese would speak about four or five languages easily.
0: How many do you speak?
1: So I speak English, then our national language, Dzongkha, then my mother tongue, which is Tangla of eastern Bhutan. Then I speak Nepali, which is also a major language in Bhutan, and then Hindi.
0: Wow. That's wonderful. I think it's different to maybe some of the people that you've met here in Canberra who might only have one language that they know. I'm one of them, unfortunately. I only know one language. I wish I was like you and I knew five. Could you teach us something in Dzongkha?
1: So maybe Kuzu Zangpola. Kuzu Zangpula means hello. You can use it for saying hello, good morning, good afternoon, or good evening.
0: Kuzu Zangpula.
1: K-U-Z-U. Kuzu is the first word, and the second phrases, Sangpo, then you add a love for being more respectful and courteous.

0: Wonderful. And that sounds like something that I could use many, many times a day. So that will be helpful. What about, you know, if you're having a special occasion back home in Bhutan, what's usually on the dinner table in front of you?
1: Bhutanese love to eat. And a special meal would always comprise of our national dish, which is it's called Emma Dazi. And it's a dish of chili and cheese.
0: Yum.
1: So it's the important thing is that this curry should be very hot and spicy, you know?
0: You'll be crying by the end of it. So it's a curry.
1: Yeah, it's chili a curry, and cheese. So you add chili and cheese. Of course, you cook it with oil or butter, and then you can add, according to your preference, you can add onions or other vegetables, whatever you prefer. But the idea is that it has to be spicy. And they normally have that with rice or some buckwheat bread or wheat bread.
0: Sounds delicious. It sounds too spicy for me to handle.
1: Well, you can try them because we have four or five Bhutanese restaurants in Canberra.
0: Yes, which I think is, you know, one of the markers of, you know, such a large diaspora here in Australia. Thank goodness all of those people have brought your wonderful food with them as well, so we don't have to miss out on it so far away. You mentioned the national dish. Is there a national day?
1: Oh, yes. The national day is the 17th of December. This 119 years ago, that is in 1907, I think all the regional governors of Bhutan, they came together and unanimously elected a hereditary monarchy, thereby unifying the kingdom, which until then, you know, they had a lot of infighting amongst governors. So the 1907 treaty did was that it strengthened the sovereignty of the country and then also brought about modernization of the country. So basically, it's a period when Bhutan became unified.
0: And it's celebrated every single year. What would usually happen on the 17th of December to mark this occasion?
1: So in Bhutan, normally people gather in the capital city and also in all the districts across the country. And basically, it's also an occasion for us to pay tribute to the institution of monarchy. And there's also an occasion when the king delivers his annual address to the nation, which everybody looks forward to. In Australia, the embassy and we have different Bhutanese associations in all the different cities. They also organize events, and that's the time of the year when all the Bhutanese gather together, we celebrate with song and dance and traditional food as well.
0: Ambassador, I'm so pleased that we could speak to you just weeks before your posting finishes. Will you be heading back home next?
1: Yes, I'm heading back home.
0: And what are you most looking forward to about getting back to Bhutan?
1: I think, getting together with family, friends, and the food. And of course, now my wife and I enjoy hiking, so we look forward to going on hikes to this the scenic Himalayan landscapes.
0: Yes. Well, given your lifelong connection with Canberra, we might see you back here one day.
1: Yes, I'd love to. Yeah, Canberra is my second home now.
0: It feels like it could be in your future, but in the meantime, I'm just pleased that you'll be able to get back to your family, back to those mountains, and I'm so glad that we caught you before you left. So thank you so much for coming in today.
1: Well, thank you very much for having me.
0: That is the ambassador from Bhutan to Australia, Sunam Tuke. You're listening to The Mornings Program, where we are about 4 minutes away from your news with Anna Vito. And then you've got to wait till 12:30 to hear Alice Matthews on your radio for the afternoon's show. Hello, good morning.
2: Hello, Saskia. How are you going?
0: Really well, thanks. Have you ever been to Bhutan?
2: I have never been to Bhutan.
0: I feel like so inspired by that conversation with the
2: but
0: ambassador.
2: But I will go now.
0: Yes. This is what happens with this segment. It's every time I meet someone and they tell me all the wonderful things about their country, I just end up wanting to go there. And now my list of places to visit is so long and expensive.
2: We can all just pretend we're not in a cost of living crisis. Yes. And we can go anywhere. But luckily, we get to do some armchair travel.
0: Exactly.
2: On your show every week.
0: Yes.
2: So good.
0: Just close your eyes and imagine that you're there listening to the dolphins. dulcet tones of the ambassador's voice. What's coming up on Afternoons today?
2: Well, as per the morning, as is natural on a post-budget day, we'll have a bit of budget wrap-ups, ranging from, I guess, big picture budget wrap-ups, where the missed opportunities were, where the opportunities were fulfilled. And I think the conversation has turned slightly to migration in the context of housing. On one hand, you said, oh, look, how migration's putting pressure on housing. We heard the opposition talking about this. We heard Bill Shorten on Breakfast today saying, well, we actually need it so people can build these houses. So we can't have it both ways. What's going on? We'll have a bit of a chat about that. And of course, Wednesday, Saskia, one of my favourite days because it is Then and Now with Pete and Sarah.
0: What topic are you tackling today?
2: Today, and I would very much love for the listener to weigh in on this, because today, most memorable scandals from your teens and 20s.
0: Oh, like celebrity scandals?
2: It can be anything. For example, I remember quite well Chappelle Corby.
0: Of course, me too, yes.
2: I remember quite well Belle Gibson.
0: Mm-hmm.
2: Anyone that picked up what was Pete talking about? New Idea magazine had a scandal every day. Maybe there was
0: there
2: favourite
0: was so much
2: scandal
0: to do with,
2: that wasn't even real.
0: Jennifer Aniston and Angelina Jolie. I think those magazines dined out on that scandal forever.
2: Brad Pitt.
0: Yes, of course.
2: Yeah. Yeah, so if you did have a subscription or pick it up, and let's be honest, it was some pretty serious tabloid press, but things were interesting. So scandals that I guess you followed and that you remember really well, but they can also be just the wild ones that you look back on and go, wasn't that ridiculous?
0: We all wasted a lot of energy thinking about that.
2: We all, Well, maybe we did, because there are so many, and I think it's one of those topics that once you start, you're like, oh, remember this and remember that and remember this and remember that, because you've got the huge kind of world scandals like Watergate,
0: yes,
2: for example.
0: Yeah, are we going serious or are we going frivolous? Whatever you like.
2: Whatever, both. We'll absolutely do both. Watergate was a scandal. What was it? The sandpaper on the ball scandal.
0: Huge.
2: Jennifer Aniston, Angelina Jolie scandal. They all come under the same umbrella, and we will cover the whole breadth. You're also going to meet and hear the really incredible story of a rehabilitation doctor that ended up being a rehab patient after a really catastrophic accident. And she has detailed it all in a memoir. She's been in Canberra, and it's a really, really quite an incredible story of hers.
0: Wow.
2: That she'll bring to you.
0: Oh my goodness. It's going to be a couple of entertaining hours on the afternoon show with Alice Matthews. Thank you, Alice.
2: My pleasure.
0: Make sure you tune in from 12:30. Thanks so much for your company today. It's news time.
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5: ABC News with Anna Vito. Last night's federal budget includes funding for a range of Canberra projects and institutions. Lily Nothling has the details.
6: The government's allocated $30 million to build a new RSPCA campus at Pialago to replace the animal welfare organisation's more than 40-year-old centre at Weston. There's $50 million to duplicate Drake Brockman Drive in West Belconnen to service the area's growing population. The National Film and Sound Archive will receive almost $10 million over 3 years, and there's $3 million for the Museum of Australian Democracy to help mark the centenary of Old Parliament House. Another $4 million in funding will go towards developing the Noora Cultural Precinct on the Acton Peninsula.
5: ACT Labor MP Andrew Lee says money to duplicate Drake Brockman Drive will improve a major arterial to one of the city's booming areas.
7: We know with the growth of the Gin and Dairy development that there's more pressure on Drake Brockman Drive, and so this opens up that important part of my electorate where we're seeing a lot of families moving in.
5: Independent ACT Senator David Pocock says cost of living measures in the federal budget will not go far enough in helping struggling Canberrans. Senator Pocock says strengthening the Social Security safety net would have been more valuable than a $250 tax offset for workers.
8: Working Canberrans can expect $5 a week back from their tax. which I don't, you know, is probably welcome, but is not going to make a huge dent in cost of living.

0: Australians and one resident who were aboard the cruise are now in the Netherlands awaiting their repatriation flight to Perth, where they'll have to spend at least 3 weeks in a quarantine facility. The federal government says it intends to send Australia's world-leading surveillance aircraft to support freedom of navigation through the Strait of Hormuz when asked. Defence Minister tasered by a serving New South Wales police officer. Isla Evans reports.
1: Claire Nowland was tasered by Christian White at a Cooma aged care home in 2023 while she was holding a steak knife and using a walker. The police officer was convicted of manslaughter and sacked from the force, but avoided jail time. And a coronial inquest into the 95-year-old's death is now underway. The 3-day inquest is expected to focus on the training of aged care staff and emergency services in dealing with people experiencing dementia. It's also set to look at how professionals are taught to de-escalate situations.
0: And in sport, former Carlton AFL coach Michael Voss says he believes the club's in a better position now than when he took over nearly 5 years ago. Voss has resigned, with Carlton sitting 16th on the ladder with just one win from 9 games this season. Voss says he feels positive about the Blues' future.
2: I guarantee you that it is a better place than when I walked in there. No accountability to full accountability. I mean that's just a completely different place. Substandard training standards to elite training standards.
0: Canberra's weather, a partly cloudy day with a slight chance of a shower and a forecast top of 18 degrees. It's 15 in Tuggeranong now, 14 in Dixon. ABC News.
3: So there I was in Auntie Jean's frock.
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14: When George Palmer walked into university as a young man, he had dreams of becoming a renowned music composer. But it didn't feel like he belonged in the music department, and he left after his first week. George ended up following one of his mates into studying law instead. And to his surprise, he ended up loving the human side of the law. For the next 45 years, he climbed the ranks from barrister to Queen's Counsel and finally to judge in the New South Wales Supreme Court. But through all those years of his public life in the law, George had a secret. In every spare moment, he would return to his piano, scribbling down choral works, piano pieces, orchestral scores. He harboured no ambition for his music to ever be performed or heard by anyone. He never spoke about composing with his colleagues or friends or even really his family. Until one day, George's talents were uncovered here at the ABC, almost by chance. George Palmer is now one of Australia's preeminent living composers. His latest work is an operatic adaptation of Lea Purcell's The Drover's Wife. It has its premiere at the Glasshouse Theatre in Brisbane this week, and in August will be performed at the Sydney Opera House. Hi, George.
15: Hi, Sarah. It's a great pleasure to be here.
14: That's quite a journey. So let's start at the place it all began, Cairo in Egypt. How was it that you came to be born in Cairo?
15: No, I wasn't actually born in Cairo. I was born in a tent in a desert.
14: In Egypt?
15: In Egypt.
14: Okay.
15: Right.
14: Close to Cairo somewhere.
15: Well, I'm probably a couple of hundred kilometres away, literally in the desert, at a place called Muayskar, which was then a major British military hospital, which had been set up actually in the First World War. A lot of Australian soldiers in the First World War were stationed there. And it was the hospital where my parents came when I was ready to pop out into the world.
14: What were they doing in a military hospital tent in the Egyptian desert?
15: Well, Dad was still in the British Army at that stage. He had risen to the rank of major. My mum was in the military intelligence section throughout the war, and they met in Italy in the Italian campaign, and then Dad was posted back to the Palestine campaign. Mum came back to Egypt. They married, and when it was time for me to arrive, The only place that I could arrive was the British military hospital on the edge of the desert. So I was literally born in a tent.

0: your mum tell you much about what her role in the British intelligence was during the war?
1: Look, she wasn't a super spy.
0: That's what they all say, George.
1: That's true. My mum, actually, knowing my mum, she could well have been a femme fatale super spy. What she said, though, was that she was in the intelligence gathering section because she spoke five languages fluently.
0: How was that? Why did she speak so many?
1: Well, her father spoke French to her. Her mother spoke both Italian and Slovene, because her mother was born on the border between Italy and Slovenia back then. And she was educated by German nuns in a German convent in Alexandria, so she spoke German fluently, and she was taught English. So she had those five languages which she spoke fluently, which made her an ideal person for intelligence gathering from all the correspondence and messages that were going backwards and forwards to and from prisoners of war.
0: And then your father being a major in the British Army, does that mean he kind of fit that stereotype of a very stiff, upper-lipped sort of fellow?
1: Definitely not. No. Dad was a bit of a nonconformist, like the rest of the family, I'm afraid. And although I'm sure he was very, very good at his job, he was never part of the British establishment. He wasn't born into the establishment. He was born in Cyprus. His father was Greek Cypriot. His mother was English. And they met when Dad's father, my grandfather, went to Edinburgh to study at Edinburgh University to study for chemistry. They met there and married and then came back to Cyprus to live, where Dad was brought up in a household where he spoke Greek to his father and English to his mother, because his mother refused to learn Greek. That was not by any means an ideal conventional background for British military establishment.
0: So what was it that made your parents decide to leave that world and come out to Australia?
1: Well, firstly, they were sick of the war, as everybody was. And they could see that Europe was going to be a mess and it was going to be quite hard. My father did not have a university education. His family was too poor to send him to university. He worked in London before the war in the banking industry, but the war interrupted that. So he had no qualifications and he certainly was not part of the establishment. And even though he ended up as a major in the British Army, that wouldn't have got him anywhere back in England. So they were looking for some place where they could start a new life, bring up a family, without also the inhibitions of class restriction. I think probably my father was conscious of that, having worked in London, coming from Cyprus. So they wanted somewhere where they could make a fresh start for the family in the new world.
0: And so what sort of home did they find once they arrived in Australia? Where did your family set up home?
1: Well, we arrived when I was 3 months old. As soon as I was born, they tried to arrange passage to on a ship. The first ship they could get on was to Australia. They arrived 1947, not very much money at all. No job, no connections for my father. They had just a little saved. You don't get paid very much in the British Army. They found a house they could rent, a little old house in Rosebery in Sydney, which was then quite an industrial suburb. I grew up there for the first 4 years of my life with my mother, father, my aunt, and my grandmother, and my uncle. So the family lived together in this little house, and my grandmother, who had a very comfortable life in Egypt, she had married a French engineer,

0: was in charge of a big cotton mill in Egypt. So they had a very comfortable life in Egypt, servants and the whole business. But when she came here, she came with virtually nothing. And she worked and had to work to help support the family. She worked in the local chewing gum factory, which was nearby in Rosebery. Hardly any English. She worked, you know, on the production line.
1: Was she angry about that, resentful?
0: Not at all. My grandmother was a very strong and positive person, and she made the best of everything. And I remember the chewing gum factory so well because I remember sitting on the doorstep of the house in the afternoons waiting for her to come home. We were very close, my grandma and me. And she would arrive smelling of chewing gum.
1: Of course.
0: And she always managed to have a little packet of chewing gum for me. So my grandma working in the production line in the local chewing gum factory, Wrigley's Chewing Gum, coming home smelling of chewing gum, the little chewing gum treat, was a very vivid memory to me.
1: As you describe it, George, all the adults in your life had really had this huge disruption in your life,
0: yes.
1: Living through war, yeah. Leaving their homelands, coming to this totally new place.
0: Yes.
1: What sort of environment did they manage to create for you and your sister?
0: Well, they loved being here from the moment they arrived. We had wonderful next-door neighbours in Rosebery, next door, typical like fifth-generation Aussies, who made the whole family feel very welcome. I was often there. Their teenage daughters would babysit me. Arriving there and finding such wonderful people who were so welcoming made them fall in love with the country, and they never lost that love affair with the country. So it was a very warm and stable environment within the family, even though they had come from such fracturing experiences in their lives.
1: Composer and former Supreme Court Judge George Palmer is my guest on Conversations. Do you remember the first time that you heard a piano?
0: Oh, yes, vividly. It was the next door neighbours. Their elder daughter was a fine pianist, even as a teenager. They had a grand piano. And I would go next door and sit under the piano while she practiced. So I had a lot of music happening just a few inches above my head. And she was a very fine pianist too, not just an amateur tinkler. She went on to become a musician and a very well-respected music teacher, piano teacher. So I was, from a very early stage in my life, from the age of, you know, basically months old, exposed to this wonderful music at very close quarters.
1: So how did you go from being this little fella sitting under a piano to starting to learn to play one yourself?
0: Well, I wanted to learn the piano from a very early age, but my parents, firstly, couldn't afford a piano. And secondly, there was a perception back then that piano wasn't really for boys. You know, a well-brought-up young lady might learn the piano, but a boy should be out there kicking a football. It was only when my sister, who went to the local convent school, was offered piano lessons that I renewed my assault on my parents. Can we please have a piano, and could I learn also? So it was when they got a piano from my sister that I succeeded in also getting piano lessons from a wonderful teacher who lived in the next street, and that was my introduction to learning the piano.
1: And did it immediately feel like a kind of home for you, like a natural fit once you were playing?
0: Absolutely, absolutely. I never had to be forced to practice the piano. I had, in fact, be dragged away from the piano. Go outside and play and kick a football or get out of the way. Stop making that racket. That was more the order of the day.
1: As a young boy teenager in the 50s and 60s, was it just classical music that was in your field of attention?
0: Yes.
1: Or were you into pop and rock as well?
0: Look, 1955 or 56, I think, rock and roll burst on the scene. Bill Haley and the Comets, I remember. Rock Around the Clock, I remember it very vividly. Look, I enjoyed that music, but I didn't want to play it. And what I was constantly hearing in my head was classical music. And that's where my natural instincts lay. And what consolidated that and entrenched that deeply for me was when I finally persuaded my parents to buy a record player. We didn't have music in the phone. We had the radio, of course, when you had the usual pop songs coming on the radio, but I wanted more. And so we went to work on my parents to buy a record player, like I'd worked on them for the piano. And they eventually bought one. And I started to buy the records of the music that I wanted to hear. And I would buy these little 45 RPM singles, which you had back then, which cost less than probably a dollar, you know. And I would listen to that constantly. And I started to build up a record collection, which became quite actually substantial and large. And I would listen to that constantly, again, to the annoyance of my parents. Oh, for goodness sake, we've had enough of Wagner.
1: Give us some Bill Haley, teenager.
0: Give us some Bill Haley in the comments, for goodness sake.
1: So, you know, hearing the music, really immersing yourself in this great classical tradition, were you also writing music? Because are they two very different things, to hear the way music is created by these great masters and then thinking you're going to give it a go as well?
0: Yeah, well, look, as soon as I started to learn the piano and learned musical notation, I really wanted to start creating some of this myself. You know, if Beethoven can do it, why can't I do it? Well, a very good reason, but I didn't appreciate that at the time. So from a very early stage, when I started to learn piano, I was beginning to scribble down little tunes, make up little pieces and so on. And it was just a very natural thing for me to do. And I would sit at the piano also improvising. So it was always in my head.
1: So given what a huge part music played in your life as a young man, as a teenager, George, did you dream of making a career in music as soon as you finished school?
0: Yes, I did. I did. I felt that this was right for me. This was something that I could do. But I remember very vividly a conversation with my parents when I finished high school. And we had the results, and fortunately I got a Commonwealth scholarship, meaning I could go to university. Because they'd said to me, you don't get a Commonwealth scholarship, you're not going to university. A, we can't afford it. B, that means you haven't worked hard enough. Okay. So we had this conversation in the back garden of our house, I can remember. What do you want to do? Said my dad. Well, I would like to go and study composition. And to my astonishment and to my parents' credit, they didn't poo-poo the idea. They didn't say, oh, rubbish, go and get a day job. They approached it much more subtly.
1: That already survived your campaigns for the piano and the record player by now, George. They were on to you.
0: They
1: knew the direct attack was not going to be effective.
0: Never say no to George. Always approach it from the other direction. So Dad said, look, that's fine, but you'll have to bear in mind that the life of a musician, and particularly a composer, is very precarious. Very precarious. And if you want to eventually have a family, be able to educate your children, provide for them, you're going to find that very, very difficult if you're a full-time composer. Now, my father was perfectly correct in that. And I think I did appreciate that at the time. What well-known composers were around in Australia in the 1960s, there was no household name on everybody's lips. And the few people I did know as musicians, I could see from them that it was, in some cases, a hand-to-mouth existence, going from one gig to another. So I thought seriously about that. So I signed up for arts law because a mate of mine, my close friend from school, was going to do that. I thought, well, that's something I can do probably. But for the first week or so on the campus, I'll go in and sit in on the music composition classes, which I did, thinking, if I really have a passion for this, I can always change courses.
1: And what did you find when you sat in on those classes?
0: I found Peter Sculthorpe, Australia's most preeminent, deservedly and internationally acclaimed composer, there lecturing in the music composition class. Now, Peter Sculthorpe was then in his Indonesian mode stage.
1: I'm hearing the gamelan.
0: Gamelan was everywhere. It was compulsory to learn the gamelan. And gamelan had not been a major part of my experience up till then, I have to say, my musical experience. That was Peter. And the other composers, whom I won't mention my name, were of the fingernails on blackboard screeching type music. Now, that wasn't part of my experience either. So I had gamelan music on the one hand, screeching fingernails on blackboard music on the other hand, and to cap it all, one of the senior lecturers there was very into recorder and medieval music, and she established an annual Runnymede festival, right, now, which involved scattering rushes all over the Great Hall of Sydney University and the whole of the music staff and students dressing up in tight red tights and colourful things and playing the recorder and capering around.
1: And this wasn't what you dreamt of.
0: This was not my scene either. So I thought, that's what the music department at the moment has got to offer. I don't think it's really me, any of it.
1: So it was easier to follow your father's sage advice at that point. Yes. And focusing then on the law, that decision, George, was it as exciting to you as a subject as music had been?
0: Well, I've got to be honest and say, while I was going through law school, it was something that I just had to go through. I find it mildly intellectually interesting, but not passionately engaging. It was only when I actually graduated and I started actually using the knowledge I had acquired and the skills I had acquired, dealing with real people, dealing with real problems, seeing how the system actually worked rather than in the sort of vacuum of academia, that I really then became very engaged in it and quite passionate about it, I have to be saying.
1: What was your area of expertise?
0: It was commercial law. It sounds dull and dry and almost mercenary, but you're dealing with people. You're dealing with human beings who are flawed. Some are admirable. Some are mercenary and despicable. They're all wanting to get something, do something. And dealing with all of that was a very good illustration of how the machinery of society in dispute resolution works, how commerce works, how we deal with each other when A wants something that B has, B wants something from A. So it was an education in the human experience.
1: Your work continued in the law, George, and you were made a Queen's Counsel and then a judge in the Supreme Court of New South Wales. That must have been a proud day for your family.
0: Yes, well, it was. Bearing in mind that both my parents, with some justification, always feared that at any moment I would stuff everything up and make a complete fool of myself. And I say that, lovingly. They had complete justification in thinking so because I did it.
1: Well,
0: often
1: you put
0: enough.
1: Your wig on backwards or something, or what did they think you'd do?
0: Oh, just, he's not a real lawyer. He's only pretending, and they'll find out. they were immensely proud. And I was very, very happy that they were there to see it.
1: You were put in charge of something called the protective list in the Supreme Court. What's that?
0: That is a traditional jurisdiction that the Supreme

Supreme Court, every Supreme Court has. It's an inheritance from the English system when the church courts were in charge, this is from medieval times, were in charge of protecting the weak and vulnerable in society. That then later translated into a compartment of the jurisdiction of the Supreme Court. Now, it might be those who have a mental illness, those who are particularly vulnerable to undue influence or scams, or it's also to do with having overall supervision of the adoption process. The Supreme Court has to approve every adoption. Now, there's obviously a process where that goes through many, many, many layers before it actually comes up for final approval. But as the judge, you have to make sure that all the procedures are followed and properly followed. And if there's anything that catches your attention, something might not be right, something might be amiss, then you have to investigate and find out. And if an adoption is contested by the natural parent, then that case comes into the Supreme Court. And this is a very important jurisdiction because, as you can imagine, there are quite a few cases where children are taken away from a parent, often a single mother. And the mother has probably been experiencing enormous difficulties in her life. There's a common pattern, unfortunately. Often the single mother has been abused as a child, has a drug problem, or had an alcohol problem, and the child is born, and the social workers in the hospital immediately say this mother is not going to be able to look after this child properly. And so the system is alerted. So you can imagine how a mother who has been through that experience feels being told you are not even fit to be the mother of your child. It is devastating. And so some of them oppose the adoption. What usually happens is social workers take the child. Child is put into foster care. And at a certain stage, often the foster parents apply for the adoption. At that stage, the mother opposes. The child has been living with the foster parents perhaps for years, for 5, 6 years. A close bond has formed.

0: her child, and so she opposes. Now, they are some really heart-rending cases to decide.
1: Composer and former New South Wales Supreme Court Judge George Palmer is my guest on Conversations today. Plenty more to his story after the news headlines. 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
2: Hello, Anna Vito in the ABC Canberra newsroom. The Prime Minister is hoping to reassure investors that changes to negative gearing will not affect existing properties. The budget also includes an overhaul of the capital gains tax discount and higher taxes on trust funds. The Shadow Treasurer, Tim Wilson, says the property tax changes will exacerbate Australia's housing crisis and the opposition will not support them. The budget also includes funding for Canberra-specific initiatives, including $50 million for the duplication of Drake Brockman Drive in West Belconnen and $30 million for a new RSPCA centre. ACT Independent Senator David Pocock has described the government's response to an inquiry into gambling harm as cowardly, and the long-awaited coronial inquest into the death of Claire Nowland is underway in Queanbeyan, 3 years after she was tasered by a serving New South Wales police officer at a Cooma aged care home. Canberra's weather partly cloudy, slight chance of a shower and 18 degrees today. ABC News.
3: This is Conversations with Sarah Konoski.
1: My guest on Conversations today is George Palmer. George was a barrister and then Supreme Court judge in New South Wales before finally giving full rein to his long-standing passion for classical music and music composition. His new work is an operatic adaptation of Leo Purcell's The Drover's Wife, which has its premiere at the Glasshouse Theatre in Brisbane this week. George, before the news headlines, you were describing your time in charge of the protective list, one of your duties as a Supreme Court judge in New South Wales, where you had ultimate responsibility for all adoptions in New South Wales. What is it like to be in that position, to have a kind of ultimate decision-making power there? What's that like morally for you, emotionally?
0: Well, it's very difficult, often, emotionally. But you have to apply the law. And the law says that of paramount interest, the paramount importance is the welfare of the child. While the natural mother might be grieving to the point of destruction

0: attached to the child. It's the child's best interest. So you have evidence from social workers, from psychologists, from any person that you feel can help you to make the right decision in the interest of the child.
1: Would cases stay with you, George?
0: Oh, yes, yes, absolutely. One case that has never left me is a case of a young girl who came to Australia as a refugee. She, as a child, had seen her family killed in front of her. She came to a refugee camp, and shortly before she left, she was going to get water from a well, not far from the camp. She was attacked and raped. When she came to Australia, her brother came with her. It was discovered then that she was pregnant. To be with child, even in the circumstances in which she was made pregnant, was a huge disgrace. She was virtually imprisoned by her brother in the small unit where they lived, not allowed to come out. She escaped and went and fled to a refuge. And she was taken to the hospital where she gave birth to the child. She told the social workers there that she and the child would probably be killed. She was in a very, very distracted state, you can imagine, from her experiences. So the social workers stepped in. They took the little girl away. They put her with some foster parents. And the mother had some psychiatric treatment, but she was struggling a lot. About 4 or 5 years later, the foster carers applied for adoption, and the mother opposed.

0: It was pretty clear that the mother was not in a position where she could take care of the child. She had severe mental issues still. So I decided it was in the best interests of the child to let the adoption proceed. Now, to announce that in court for the mother was a very difficult thing to do. And we were all in tears. Why am I still in tears remembering it? My associate was in tears, the court staff. But a decision has to be made and you have to apply the law. So, you know, I think I can that I made the best decision I could in the circumstances, as the law directed me to do in the interests of the child. It caused extreme grief to so many people, but that's your responsibility at that stage. The decision ends with you. You take the responsibility for it. I was dealing with commercial cases most of the time. That's important in its way. Disputes have to be resolved. But dealing with these real human issues and seeing how we have established principles in our community to deal with these problems and that they have to be applied fairly and properly, that I regarded as the most important part of my work.
1: In these years, George, of building your career in the law, what place did music have in your life?
0: It was very much on the side, under the covers, as it were. I mean, the law is very demanding, both when you're a barrister and when you're a judge. You have to make that your priority. And then, of course, my family, growing family, I have three kids. So there wasn't much time to indulge in my secret passion. But what time I did get for that, I used to sit at the piano

0: Records. So we got together some fine musicians and we went into the recording studio, the ABC studios in Ultimo. And the sound engineer, ABC sound engineer, who was assigned to this crazy little project, was the chief engineer for the classical department, and a wonderful man called Yossi Gabay. And so Yossi did the recording and so on. Then unbeknown to me, he went later and he spoke to some people in the ABC and said, you know, you should listen to this weird guy.
1: Ain't half bad.
0: He said, it's not bad. You should actually listen to this. And so, you know, this judge who writes music. And so they listened and it came together and the ABC said, this would make a good Australian story.
1: Did you think twice before agreeing? I mean, it's a big thing to have a documentary made about you.
0: I did think very, very seriously about it because at that stage I was a judge of the court, and it's not a good look if, you know, one of the judges has got egg all over his face and people burst out laughing every time they come into his courtroom. So I went and asked the Chief Justice, James Spiegelman, and I said, look, this proposal has been put to me. It's, you know, the public profile of judges is a matter of importance to the court. So what do you think? He said, go for it. Absolutely go for it. So I did. I took the risk. I had no idea whether it would be a disaster or a success. Fortunately, it was the latter.
1: The whole impetus for that first recording, though, of course, was to make this music to let your dad hear what you'd been working on.
0: Yes.
1: How did that play out?
0: Well, it didn't play out well, unfortunately, because what happened was that after we finished doing the recording, Yossi Gabay, the engineer, was going to do the mix, editing and so on. And he came to me one day and he said, look, I've just been diagnosed with a brain tumour. Oh, God, I've got to go into hospital. I've got surgery. I hope it'll be all okay. I should know in about 6 weeks or 7 weeks' time. Please feel free to get somebody else to mix it. And I said, look, Yossi, I want you to do it. You know, we'd become friends by then. He was terrific as an engineer. I said, we'll wait. I will wait. And we waited. But unfortunately, Yossi took a lot longer to recover. And unfortunately, in that time, my dad died. So I didn't get to play it to him. So that was sad.
1: Composer George Palmer is my guest on Conversations. For you, George, when you first had the experience of hearing your music performed by actual musicians, what was that like?
0: Oh, terrible.
1: Terrible?
0: Oh, look, I'll tell you, terrible. Yes. The very first time I heard my music performed was in this recording studio with about 10 or 15 really top musicians, mostly opera, Australian and ballet people. And we didn't have a conductor. I thought, oh, okay, I'll conduct. I know how it should go. And I was up there waggling the stick and stop, stop. Cellos and violas, you're playing out of tune. No, we're not. Yes, you are. Look, let's do it again. Da da da da. Now, it's the violins on my left-hand side. They're out of tune. What was happening? It was the hearing distortion of my hearing, that everything sounds out of tune to me because there's this peculiarity in the little vibrations of the little hairs in the ear, which are tuned to specific pitches, and more than one of them are vibrating at any time, so everything sounds out of tune. So I was thinking to myself, this is awful. I've written all these wrong notes. And fortunately, a mate of mine who was the leader of the violin section said, look, it's all fine, just let me conduct.
1: The problem is your ear, not your music.
0: The problem is your ears, not your music. So he conducted and it was fine. But that's when I discovered that listening to my own music was actually torture.
1: George, so for a composer not to be able to hear his own music is an awful fate. I mean, could you take some comfort from how other people were reacting to your music?
0: But you see, the

0: Typically with any creative person is when you are complimented on what you do by those who are close to you, oh, that's lovely, dear, oh, that's wonderful, you know, or owe you some obligation, you feel they're just being nice. It's when total strangers who owe nothing to you come up and say, that's wonderful, etc., you feel, okay, it must be okay. So I still have not got over the experience when I listen to my music, even though I know it's being played by brilliant musicians, I know what it should sound like, I know in my head what it should sound like, I know from the written page what it should sound like, but what I actually hear with my ears is horrible. I can't enjoy it.
1: So you kind of had the sense that that Australian story might change things for you. How did it end up changing things musically in terms of the opportunities that you had or requests that came your way?
0: Well, it's interesting because the producer of the Australian Story program said to me, before you decide to do this, just be aware that this will change your life. Practically everybody who's done an Australian Story says the same thing. It changes your life. And it did for me too. It sort of outed me as a composer. And people started to ask me to write music, to commission me to write music. An opera singer, a former opera singer, came to me and said, you would be the perfect person to form a board of a company, a not-for-profit company, for the encouragement and development of young opera singers, which I did, Pacific Opera. So it all started to take off.
1: And you were still, you know, filling your little day job as a judge at the same time?
0: Absolutely. So it means I've had a very busy day because, you know, I was getting up very early in the morning to write some music. Then I was going off to do some rigorous exercise, going into court, doing the full day's work, working after hours to write judgments, then coming home, dealing with the family's issues, such as, will you tell those kids to get to bed, or, you know, that sort of stuff, and then writing some music later on. It was a pretty full-on time.
1: One of the commissions you were given, George, was in 2008, asked to compose a mass for Pope Benedict's visit to Australia. Mm. Were masses something you were familiar with?
0: Of course, I was brought up a Catholic, and the liturgical music of the church is very, very familiar to me. So, and I had previously written a mass. I'd been commissioned to write a mass for Christmas, which was recorded by the ABC, amongst other recordings that they did of my music. So writing a mass was not completely new experience for me, but this was on a huge scale.
1: This is a papal mass.
0: Yes.
1: What sort of brief were you given?
0: Oh, this was a very contentious issue. The directive came from Rome. There has to be as much Latin in the mass as possible. Now, this is from Benedict, the Pope, who was conservative. Now, we had, ever since 1965, the liturgy in English. And there were very many, many people in the church who did not want to see the reintroduction of Latin because that signalled a return to stricter control from Rome. So
1: this is a tricky position for a composer,
0: imagine. It was. And as I discovered, so I incorporated familiar phrases, sanctus, sanctus, sanctus, Kyrie eleison, and so on. Phrases that would be familiar to a lot of people, but I didn't set whole prayers in Latin. But then I was told, go out to the parishes and do a roadshow and sell this mass because we want the parish version to be sung in the parish churches. So I went out and I had a few conversations, and the first one with the parish priest in the northern suburbs of Sydney did not go well. He said, this mass will be sung in my church over my dead body.
1: Oh, my God.
0: It couldn't have been
1: clearer.
0: He said, I said, oh, why? He said, Latin. They want to rope us back into Rome. They want to fasten the iron collar around our neck. No way. And he was not alone in saying that. I spoke to two or three others and had the same result. And then I went back to the diocese and I said to the archbishop, I'm sorry, they're not buying it.
1: Well, what happened on the day your Mass was performed in front of the Pope and around 350,000 people at Randwick Racecourse?
0: There was a huge choir made up from all the parish choirs and so on. It all went very well. A lot of people came along. They did sing along to it because most of it is in English, so they sang along to it. But it was just very interesting to see how the introduction of Latin into the liturgy, even just the thinnest wedge in the door, was seen as a threat to the independence of the clergy.
1: What led you to finally deciding to retire from the law and focus on this music full-time?
0: Well, you see, after the papal mass, I thought, well, where am I going to go from here? What could be bigger than that? I thought, an opera, obviously. Foolhardy enough to think of approaching Tim Winton and his agent for the rights to do Cloud Street as an opera. Fantastic novel, quintessentially Australian. I really wanted to do Australian work.
1: Quintessentially Australian, so why an opera?
0: Because we need to tell Australian stories in our opera. Opera is the most powerful vehicle for telling a good story that I know of, because if done right, if done well, it combines the emotional force and signals of music with the drama. It reinforces the drama if it's done properly. And I wanted to tell these Australian stories as forcefully, as imaginatively, vividly as possible. And I absolutely wanted them to be Australian. We know we've got terrific Italian and French and German and everything else opera. Do we have enough terrific Australian opera? It's about time we started. So that's why I thought of Cloud Street. And it's a sort of book that you'd never expect to be turned into an opera. It's full of vernacular. There are some lines in it that I can't repeat on live radio, but they are vividly four-letter words. And that should be an opera if you're telling that story. That story of Tim Winton's is so honest. It's why they're real characters, real people dealing with the depths of human emotion. And that's what I wanted to convey.
1: So with that opportunity to turn Tim Winton's Cloud Street into an opera, you decided it was time to retire as a judge and devote yourself to music. How did you find the subject for your new opera, George?
0: Well, again, I was looking for an Australian story, a powerful Australian story. And then one day I walked into our bedroom at home, and there on my wife's bedside table was the novel The Drover's Wife. And I remember that in 2016 we had seen that at the Belvoir, and how powerful a play it was. And it was so tight and yet so dramatic, and you couldn't get more Australian. And I thought that is the perfect text. So that's when I decided to approach Leah Purcell.
1: How did she respond? What did she think about this idea?
0: Well, I got in touch with her husband, Bain, who runs the company, and I said, this is what I want to do. And he sent me a text. Look, we're very busy at the moment filming. We've got our heads too full of other stuff. We'll get back to you. And I thought, okay, that's a polite way of saying get lost. And to my surprise, literally about 15 months later, Bain gets in touch with me and he says, about that opera, would you like to discuss it? So we got together for a cup of coffee, Bain and Leah and I, and literally within about 5 minutes, we'd clicked immensely. We were ravingly enthusiastic. Yes, let's do it. Leah said, it'll be my first opera. I said, and it will be your greatest opera.
1: Are you, in this lead-up to its premiere, nervous or excited or a mix of both?
0: Nervous and excited. Nervous because, look, this is showbiz. You know, it can look terrific somehow or other. Some little piece of the jigsaw puzzle is missing, you don't see it, and, you know, it doesn't work properly. It's a common experience. So that's why. Everybody should be nervous. If you're not nervous, you're not trying hard enough. Okay. Excited because when I see that cast and those dancers and the

0: The orchestra, who so many people putting so much talent, energy and enthusiasm into it. The excitement is exhilarating. The excitement communicates itself to you. So that's why I'm excited.
1: As you say, George, you had 45 years. You gave 45 years of your life to the law. Do you wish that there was 45 more years left to give to writing music, opera?
0: Oh, in a sense, yes. Yes, because I haven't finished with all the ideas that I have. I haven't finished saying the things that I would like to say. But, you know, we all got an allotted lifespan, haven't we? You've got to be realistic. You do what you can. As long as you can, as long as I am capable, I will keep doing it.
1: George, it's been absolutely fascinating to me. Thank you so much for being my guest on Conversations.
0: It's been a great pleasure, Sarah. Very great pleasure.
1: George Palmer's new opera, The Drover's Wife, premieres at QPAC in Brisbane this week and then heads to the Sydney Opera House in August. This story was produced by Maggie Morris, herself a fellow survivor of the Gamelan. It was recorded on the lands of the Turrbal and Yagara peoples. Our executive producer is Eliza Kirsch. I'm Sarah Kanoski. Thanks for listening.
2: ABC News, good afternoon. I'm Anna Vito. The Prime Minister is hoping to reassure investors that changes to negative gearing in last night's budget will not affect existing properties. The budget also includes an overhaul of the capital gains tax discount and higher taxes on trust funds. Anthony Albanese says changes to negative gearing will be grandfathered and will not apply to people buying new homes.
3: I think the principle is pretty clear, which is you can still negatively gear a property. The difference between the change in the system when it comes in is, as well as being able to invest in an investment property to help yourself and your future, you'll be helping the nation if you invest in a new home.
2: Greens Senator Jordan Steele-John says he's revolted by the government's cuts to the National Disability Insurance Scheme in the budget. The government says it's seeking to return the NDIS to its original purpose of serving people with significant disability, introducing changes expected to save more than $37 billion over 4 years. Senator Steele-John says he'll introduce an amendment to block the cuts and push for a parliamentary inquiry.
4: Having had the evening to review the budget and the scale of what Labor is proposing to cut from the NDIS, the fact that they are comfortable to hand down a budget that would do so much harm, I'm revolted.
2: The budget also includes a range of funding for national institutions in Canberra. The National Film and Sound Archive will receive almost $10 million over 3 years, and there's $3 million for the Museum of Australian Democracy to help mark the centenary of Old Parliament House.

0: gambling companies, with the media companies, with the NRL and AFL, rather than everyday Australians. So, yeah, disappointing, tragic. I think it is. It's cowardly to do that.
1: The US Treasury Secretary Scott Bessent has arrived in South Korea for talks with the Chinese Vice Premier ahead of an historic leaders' summit in Beijing tomorrow. Linda Gruen reports.
2: The talks are likely to cover a range of issues to prepare the ground for the meeting between US President Donald Trump and his Chinese counterpart Xi Jinping, scheduled to run from Thursday to Friday. It's the first time Mr. Trump is visiting China since 2017, and the summit between the world's two most powerful leaders could well be one of the most consequential encounters for years. At stake are the future of global trade and competition in advanced technologies. Prominent American big tech bosses, including Elon Musk and Apple CEO Tim Cook, have been invited to join Mr. Trump on the trip. The war on Iran will also play a major role, with China, a close ally of Iran, now also a mediator.
1: Meanwhile, the Trump Organisation has dropped a plan for its first skyscraper in Australia. The project to build a development of more than 90 stories on the Gold Coast with Altus Property Group was worth $1.5 billion, but the Trump Organisation now claims Altus has not met certain financial obligations, adding it will explore other potential projects in Australia soon. Altus Chief David Young has meanwhile described the Trump brand as toxic, but says he still has plans for a luxury development on the Gold Coast. Finance, the All Ordinaries, is trading almost 0.2% lower this lunchtime. The dollar buying 72.4 US cents, and Brent crude oil at $107 a barrel. Briefly in sport, in women's super rugby, the ACT Brumbies players are reporting strong competition for positions within the squad as they prepare for the new season. The Brumbies women will play three trial games before the season proper gets underway, starting this Sunday against the Queensland Reds in Canberra. Canberra's weather: a partly cloudy day with a slight chance of a shower, east to southeasterly winds and a top of 18 degrees, partly cloudy and 19 tomorrow, right now 16 degrees in Canberra. ABC News.
3: Good afternoon, I hope you're well. Welcome to The World Today. I'm Andy Park, coming to you from Gadigal Land in Sydney. This Wednesday, disappointment there's no boost for public housing in last night's budget or any increases to support payments for day-to-day costs. And bon appetit. Already something of a foodie mecca, one state to be the first to be featured in the Michelin Food Guide.
4: I think it's extremely exciting. I know the hospo community here is absolutely abuzz and just very grateful that we can showcase what we do so well in the state to the prestigious Michelin Guide.
3: First, though, despite accusations of broken promises and intergenerational theft, the federal government has pushed ahead with its plan to overhaul tax perks used by property investors. Labor says the changes to negative gearing and capital gains tax, as well as altering of the way trusts are taxed, will improve fairness and address growing inequity. But the opposition has slammed the proposal, saying it will drive up rents without making any significant improvements to supply, as Bridget Fitzgerald reports.
5: The government says changes to property-related tax concessions will make the housing market less attractive to investors and improve access for people wanting to buy their first home. These Melbourne Uni students welcome the sentiment, but remain wary.
6: I was happy about the whole theme of rebalancing the tax that's paid on labour versus income from sort of investments. It does feel like Australia used to have a lot more opportunity for younger people, and that's slowly become not the case.
7: I don't really understand how it helps young people, to be honest. Like, I think the main things that I took away from it were the changes to housing, capital gains and negative gearing, and I don't really see how that equates to, like, helping me, for example.

0: 9 or 10 properties, and we're trying to address that, I think, very real concern people have.
1: A negatively geared investment property is one that makes a loss, usually because the mortgage and other costs are higher than the rental income. The losses are then tax deductible. Investors will no longer be able to use negative gearing unless they're buying a newly built home. Capital gains tax is paid when assets like shares or property are sold. The gain is however much the asset has increased in value since it was purchased. The existing 50% discount means owners only pay half the amount of tax on that gain. From July next year, tax will instead need to be paid on the asset profits beyond inflation. Jim Chalmers says these changes, along with additional measures, will see 75,000 more first home buyers enter the market over the next 10 years.
0: One of the main reasons why we came to a different view in some of these contentious areas is because we want to level the playing field. We want to make sure, and we will make sure, that more first home buyers can get a toehold in the market. The way that the housing market and the tax system has interacted has locked too many people out, and we're addressing that.
1: Shadow Treasurer Tim Wilson says Prime Minister Anthony Albanese broke an election promise not to touch the taxes.
2: He's now broken that, and broken with it, I think, trust in his government, but broken trust with the Australian people, and just the idea that Australia is a country of aspiration, and the idea that young Australians should look to the horizon with a sense of confidence and hope about how they're going to get ahead.
1: Opposition leader Angus Taylor says the changes will make conditions worse for renters.
3: They admit that this is going to drive up rents. That's in their own budget papers. There's going to be less supply, higher rents.
1: The opposition's argument is that if you remove negative gearing on existing homes, investors will be incentivised to raise rents to ensure they don't make a loss. Michelle Cull is an Associate Professor of Accounting and Financial Planning at Western Sydney University. She says Angus Taylor is right.
4: Yes, I agree with that comment. And that's the main concern that I have with this policy. Often our first home buyers are also renting as they are saving for their first home. So that's going to give them less funds to save towards their home deposit.
1: The changes will be grandfathered, which means people who are currently benefiting from the capital gains tax discount or negative gearing on investment properties will continue to do so. And retaining the perks for new builds is aimed at boosting supply. Michelle Cull again.
4: And the government was saying that it was going to

0: amongst welfare groups who say the Australians struggling the hardest have been ignored. While housing has been a major focus, they argue there's no boost for public housing or any increases to support payments on the day-to-day costs. That's on top of cuts to the NDIS, which, although will lead to savings, are already expected to drastically reduce access to the scheme, as Stephanie Smale reports.
1: For Kristen O'Connell, the federal budget's big fiscal policy swings have missed.
2: There is absolutely nothing that is going to provide even the slightest relief to the devastating living cost hikes that we are trying to cope with.
1: Kristen O'Connell is the co-founder of the Anti-Poverty Centre and a disability pension support recipient. She argues the federal government is failing to live up to its promise not to leave anyone behind.
2: We're seeing extraordinary cuts to the NDIS that are going to wreak havoc for disabled people and our communities. We're seeing no investment in public housing, which is the fundamental change that needs to happen to really stabilise the private rental market to ensure all of the extraordinary waitlists around the country can be reduced.
1: About

0: The budget has set aside a $250 tax back for workers, but it won't hit for another 2 years.
1: This is, I think, a great con. This is not tax reform. What we want to see is genuine tax reform.
0: The Deputy Liberal Leader, Jane Hume, has slammed the tax changes rolled out in this budget on
2: stools. You know, a lot of small businesses use family trusts and discretionary trusts, you know, for asset protection purposes. And I think there'll be a lot of family businesses who are speaking to their accountants in the next couple of months and trying to sort of grapple with what those changes might be for them.
0: Small businesses agree it could hurt their bottom line. Sky Carpuccio is the chief executive of the Council of Small Business Organisations Australia.
3: This will effectively increase the tax they're paying each and every year, and it comes at a time when they're really experiencing quite significant pressures.
0: She has welcomed the instant asset write-off being made permanent, although she points out the $20,000 on offer is a fraction of the $150,000 they were asking for.
3: For a small food producer or manufacturer, it might be machinery that increases production that needs to be upgraded. And again, that's going to cost more than $20,000. So we definitely welcome the permanency, but would prefer a realistic threshold.
0: Among younger Australians, there are mixed views about whether more cost of living help should have been a priority in this budget. Some are focused on the day-to-day.
4: Cheaper beer and cheaper coffee would be nice for me, personally.
0: While others are thinking about the bigger picture and support a tighter rein on the federal government's purse strings.
5: I know that lots of state governments are trying to do cost of living adjustments by just dishing out cash to everyone, but I don't think that's effective. That'll just increase inflation and make everything more expensive. So I think they've got to do it in a lot more of a smarter way.
6: Some younger voters there responding to last night's budget, ending that report by Stephanie Smale. Well, an attack on the wealthy, long overdue reform to a broken system, or a strategic political move to ensure the next few treasurers are Labor treasurers. Whichever way you look at it, last night's budget will have far-reaching political consequences into the next election, which could be as early as the end of next year. Cos Samaras is a former state Labor advisor and director with polling firm Redbridge Group, who joins me. Cos, I mean, this is a fascinating time to double down on foundational tax reforms. Demographically, is the calculation that Labor is making is that there are more young have-nots than there are older haves to appeal to, electorally speaking?
7: Oh, absolutely. I mean, they are already enjoying support from younger Australians at greater levels than any other political party right now. So the two-party preferred vote, for example, amongst Generation Z, that is Australians between 18 and 28 years of age, for Labor is close to 70% versus One Nation, as an example. So it's very significant levels of support. And of course, when you look at the issue of housing, in places like Sydney, over 40% of all residents in Sydney now rent. But then when we look at the particular age groups, it jumps up to at least 60% when we're talking about younger residents.
6: Do you think that the broken promise attack line will cause the government any grief at the next election? I mean, given the fact they got away with a broken promise on stage three tax cuts in their last term, does this now wedge the coalition into that broken promise argument as opposed to an argument about fairness, which perhaps they couldn't win?
7: That's right. I think there is no political skin to be lost here. In fact, it was probably more problematic for Labor not to have done this. And so I think they've made a really, really wise choice in that is to start talking to a generation of Australians who feel like the system's not working for them.
6: How do you think the Liberal Party will ever win back voters, particularly young ones, if it doesn't concede that young people not only feel shut out of housing, they also feel shut out of two-party politics?
7: Yeah, it's symptomatic of the Liberal Party's entire crisis at the moment. They are going to be replaced by One Nation come next election if nothing changes. And we've seen over the last two electoral cycles what is occurring in our big cities, particularly driven by younger voters who are not only, I would argue, are not voting for them, but have never voted for them. So when we speak to young Australians about their voting behaviour since enrolling to vote at the age of 18, very small numbers will report to us that once upon a time used to vote Liberal.
6: I mean, part of that disillusionment is driving people to One Nation. That's what we've seen in the polling and also the recent by-election in the electorate of Farrar. Strategically, how does this budget's tax reforms affect that battle to keep a minor party minor, if you like?
7: Well, I think Labor's strategy here is to lock down its natural

0: constituencies, which is younger Australians in big cities and in provincial cities, and acknowledging that One Nation will probably end up being the largest party outside the big cities and replacing the Nationals and, to a certain extent, the Liberal Party in regional Australia.
1: Cos Samaras is a director with polling firm Redbridge. Appreciate your time, Cos. Thank you.
0: No problem. Thank you.
1: 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Just search for The World Today. Overseas, and Britain's Prime Minister is clinging on to his job by a thread as his government remains divided over whether he should stay or go. After disastrous local council elections last weekend, 4 junior ministers have now resigned and 80 MPs have called on Sir Keir Starmer to resign. But no one has yet launched a challenge to his leadership, and more than 100 of his MPs have backed him in, as Europe correspondent Catherine Diss reports.
2: Is it over for Keir Starmer?
3: Waves at Westminster as pressure mounts on the Prime Minister, Sir Keir Starmer, to stand down.
2: Should the Prime Minister resign, Mr. Healy? Do you want the case to number 10, Mr. Streeting?
3: One after another, Sir Keir's cabinet ministers filed into number 10 Downing Street as he fronted a Labour caucus in open revolt. Addressing his party room, the Prime Minister dug his heels in and said he'd be going nowhere. His supporters, the only ones willing to speak to the press.
4: We've had a very purposeful cabinet meeting talking about the big issues facing our economy and society. Nothing has been triggered.
5: Let me just say this. There is a process to challenge the leader. No one has made that challenge.
6: The Prime Minister has my full support, so we all intend to get on with our job.
3: Sir Keir told his ministers no one had triggered the process to initiate a leadership challenge, and the country expects us to get on with governing. His deputy, David Lammy, declaring he had his full support.
7: It's been 24 hours now, and nobody has come forward to put themselves forward in the processes that exist in the party. No one seems to have the names to stand up against Keir Starmer. And for those who are suggesting that he should stand down, they should say which candidate would be better. And I urge colleagues to step back and not benefit Nigel Farage and Reform.
3: But for many, the Prime Minister's on borrowed time.
8: The only question is, does he get blown out by the voters or blown out by the party?
3: John McTiernan was an advisor to the former British leader Tony Blair and Australian Prime Minister Julia Gillard.
8: The pressure is on behind the scenes to get Keir to concede that he won't contest any leadership election.
3: So how did a Prime Minister who won a landslide victory less than 2 years ago lose favour this quickly with the people and his party? His popularity plunge was fuelled by a range of headwinds, including a cost of living crisis, policy backflips, a lack of clear vision. But what really damaged him was the appointment of Lord Peter Mandelson as the UK's ambassador in Washington, knowing he had links to the late convicted sex offender Jeffrey Epstein. His chief secretary, Darren Jones, acknowledges the party has questions to answer.
9: There's obviously a challenging set of conversations within the Labour Party. I'm not suggesting otherwise. And it's right that we have those conversations given our performance at the ballot box last Thursday. But there's a difference between the Labour Party and government. And in government, we're getting on with the work that people have elected us to do. And our job in cabinet is to support the Prime Minister to deliver on his ambitions for the country, but also to enable him to do his job as well as possible.
3: But those disastrous election results suggest the people have already decided.
10: I suppose he's presented himself as the international statesman when really he's just a left-wing do-goody lawyer and nothing more than that.
11: I don't think he has the personality to carry off being a Prime Minister. And so they're making him pay for it.
12: I think he's competent, but I don't think he has a lot of backbone. That's his basic problem. He should actually be more aggressive towards the backbenchers in the Labour Party.
13: I just find these people kind of, they're irrelevant. They don't do anything. Keir Starmer, what's the other one? All these names, they're irrelevant.
3: After a revolving door of Conservative Prime Ministers during 14 years of rule, Labour promised it wouldn't do that. For now, Sir Keir is keeping his word, but he might not be able to for long.
1: Europe correspondent Catherine Diss there. Well, it's a French tyre company, but of course the French don't like their fish to taste rubbery. The Michelin Food Guide.

0: Guide was launched in France more than a century ago to try and get people to burn more rubber on the road in search of the best regional restaurants. Now the guide is coming to Australia for the first time, and South Australian restaurants will be the first in the country to be rated in the all-important guide. In fact, you should keep your eyes peeled. The anonymous inspectors are said to be already dining in some of Adelaide's finest eateries, as Rachel Mealy reports.
1: South Australians pride themselves on knowing a thing or two about good food.
2: Our food's been brilliant in Adelaide. All our resources are good, the oceans were good, the agriculture's amazing, the wine.
1: And many are thrilled the little red book that makes or breaks restaurants around the world is coming to their state.
3: Oh, that's a bit exciting to have something so unique here.
4: I don't think you can go wrong with having Michelin star reviews, can you?
1: They've got a few recommendations for what the Michelin reviewers should choose on the menu.
3: Oh, Coffin Bay oysters are the best.
2: Oysters, I'll definitely say the oysters.
4: I've been hitting this bakery a little bit, hitting their jalapeno cheese pies.
1: Michelin says its inspectors have already been tasting their way around South Australia. Duncan Veldermoot is an Adelaide-based chef and owner of the restaurant Africola.
5: I think it's extremely exciting. I know the hospo community here is absolutely abuzz and just very grateful that, you know, we can showcase what we do so well in the States, you know, to the prestigious Michelin Guide.
1: He's worked in Michelin star restaurants in London and says he's always been on alert for inspectors.
5: They're completely anonymous, which is fantastic because, you know, it means that you always have to be on your game. It's completely objective reviewing as well, you know, so we're all given a fair go. The process is a bit mysterious. They're not very vocal about how they judge, what their criteria is, you know, how many times they come. You just have to make sure that, you know, consistency is key. I think that's a great thing. You know, you want to be consistent in your business.
1: Michelin typically charges a multi-million dollar fee to review a region. The exact amount South Australia has paid is being kept secret from taxpayers. South Australia's Tourism Minister, Emily Burke, wouldn't be drawn on how much the deal cost.
6: And this is something that South Australia is really proud to back, because as we've seen, it goes beyond the benefits of the plate. It goes beyond the benefits of a restaurant. It is enabling us to create a tourism destination and put us on the world map. And that is what's so significant about this, is it's going to get people coming to South Australia.
1: Margie Osmond is the chief executive of the Tourism and Transport Forum. She says South Australia's regions are ripe and ready for more international food-focused travellers.
7: I mean, for international visitors, they're looking for brands they recognise. South Australia is a little foodie gem, so there'll be lots of great news there. And what it will mean is it won't just be in the city. It'll be a regional outcome, so you'll see people making specific trips to visit a particular recommended Michelin restaurant in a regional area. It's great news.
1: Wes Lambert is the chief executive of the Australian Restaurant and Cafe Association.
8: Oh, we're overjoyed, and we're showering as much praise as we can possibly shower on the Premier of South Australia and the Tourism Minister. They have taken the first leap forward. And you know, it has been welcomed by the, you know, the hospitality community. Restaurants all over South Australia want to be reviewed. They want to end up in the guide. You know, they see it as a global endorsement of the amazing produce and protein and service and beverages in South Australia.
1: He says it's money well spent, and he's encouraging other states to follow suit.
8: We hope that this serves as a beacon to the other state tourism ministers, tourism bodies, to Tourism Australia and Don Farrell, the tourism minister, that they need to get on the bus. And there's nothing wrong with being second in this race, the second state to come on board, whether that's New South Wales or Victoria or any of the other states and territories. There's no shame in being second this time around, because it will just mean that the premium restaurants in your states or in around the country will get that international recognition.
1: South Australians can see which of their restaurants made the list when this year's Michelin Guide is published in October.
0: And many of the finest reporters here at The World Today are lining up to cover such an onerous story, me included. Rachel Mealy and Angus Randall with that report. And that's all from The World Today team this Wednesday. Thanks for your company. Hope you can join me at the same time tomorrow. I'm Andy Park. Have a great day.

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1: Chock-a-block brekkie show coming up tomorrow. Lee Sales, Butcher Lindback, Wayne Swan, Steve Larkham, and movie and beanie and gloves giveaways.
0: Returns tomorrow from 5:30 on Triple Six ABC Canberra.
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4: Good afternoon to you. Happy Budget Wash Up Day. Yes, we will have a bit about the budget, but outside of that, we'll talk other things too. Now and then with Pete and Sarah, this is something we do every Wednesday with producers Pete and Sarah, where we talk about then with Pete and now with Sarah. And we've covered everything from schoolyard games to school formals to first cars. Today, it's scandals. What were the big scandals when you were a teen or in your early 20s? You can start thinking about it. You can start your messages coming through, if you like, on 0467 922 666. But of course, we will kick off the show with some budget responses. Changes to negative gearing, the one thing that the Albanese government promised not to make. I feel like a big part of the conversation has been made, a big deal has been made about this being a broken promise. And I do wonder if it is a big deal for you, if you trusted the government. Has it damaged your faith? 0467 922 666, or is it a reasonable rethink in this day and age? You can let me know, 1300 681 666. We've also seen a couple of conversations emerging from all of the housing announcements in the budget. One being migration having put pressure on housing, and another being that it's needed to build the housing that we're looking to build as part of this budget. So we'll get into a bit more next, as well as what these announcements, what impact these announcements might have on investors, developers, and first home buyers, particularly what it might mean for you here in Canberra. That is all coming up this half hour on the afternoon's program. It is 13.8 degrees at the minute, heading for a top of 18. And out on the roads, there's been a two-vehicle car crash at the intersection of Tasmania Circle and Arthur Circuit in Forrest. So that's a two-vehicle crash at the intersection of Tasmania Circle and Arthur Circuit in Forrest. Vehicles are off the road and there are two tow trucks on the way. In addition to this, in Wanneyassa, a car is driven into a light pole at the intersection of Ryla Crescent and Langdon Avenue in Wanneyassa. Car is partially on the road and the cleanup is still underway there. So that is Wanneyassa and Forrest. Outside of this, in Weston, in Parkinson Street from Namatdeera Drive to Briley Street, there's just a lane closure there for some repatching until 4 o'clock this afternoon. 1300 681 666, if there's anything you need to let us know about outside of that. Let's start with Swing Out Sister though. Break Out.

0: Swing Out Sister Breakout on 666 ABC Canberra on Broken Promises. Hello, Dan, on 0467922666. New tax rules. Problems with housing were evident before the last election as well as now. So the delay in doing something was purely a political decision. People are not stupid. It was the right thing to do before the last election too. And Dan, maybe you found it interesting too, listening along to Bill Shorten on the Brekkie program this morning, talking about, well, similar discussions and him saying, I thought I'd try something different and put my cards on the table and say what I'm thinking, what I'm planning on doing. And it did not fly. Did that form part of it? 0467922666. I have been interested to know, a big deal has been made out of these changes to negative gearing being a broken promise. Has that been a big deal to you? If you trusted the government, has it damaged your faith? Or do you think it's reasonable to rethink? 0467922666. Maybe you're like Dan and you think, well, the situation hasn't changed that much, and it's a mind change more than anything else. But yes, it's all about budget, budget, budget today. Here is 7:30's Sarah Ferguson speaking with the Treasurer, Jim Chalmers, last night in his first interview post his budget speech. If you missed it, here's a bit of what they had to say.
1: If this budget is framed to some degree around social cohesion, the need to change the housing arrangements, particularly for young Australians, because of the contribution that is making and will make towards social cohesion. So how do you explain a net migration number that will be higher than expected for 2 years, given that that will put pressure on housing?
2: Well, first of all, on the specifics of the net overseas migration numbers, they've come down by 45% from their peak. So we have very substantially managed down net overseas migration.
1: What direction are they heading in the next 2 years?
2: The two smallish revisions to net overseas migration are about fewer departures rather than a spike in arrivals.
0: So that's the Treasurer, Jim Chalmers, talking about pressure on housing on one hand, migration putting pressure on housing. Now, on the other hand, migration is needed to build that housing, some are saying. Here's Bill Shorten on Ross Ollie's Brekkie program this morning.
3: Listen, this is probably going to make, you know, the dials light up here, but there's nothing wrong with a bit of immigration too. We do need people to do the jobs, but we've got to train our own.
4: Because that's going to be front and centre of this whole discussion now, isn't it? The Liberal Party have already said, immigration, cutting back on immigration is going to improve our housing market.
3: Well, I don't know who's going to build some of the houses, that's all.
0: So too much migration or not enough, which is it? Professor Alan Gamlin is the director of the ANU Migration Lab. Professor, thanks for being here.
5: Hi there.
0: As outlined just now, we've heard two conversations, one of migration creating pressure on housing and the other that it's actually needed to help build more homes. What's the truth, Alan?
5: Well, both things can be true, Alice. So housing is obviously a big puzzle in Australia right now and across the OECD, actually. And migration is a small piece of that puzzle. Migration contributes to both demand for housing, so new people who need to be housed, but it also contributes to supply of housing, so people who contribute to the supply chain that delivers new houses. So when you look at those two things together, they kind of cancel each other out, and it's the other bits of the housing puzzle that really need to be addressed to make a difference on this major issue facing Australia. I think the budget takes, that's just been announced, takes some sensible steps away from these kind of headline politics about net overseas migration and housing and puts a sensible focus towards the real pressure point in migration, which is the temporary migrant population already living in Australia and how we manage that population and how that influences a whole range of issues that people care about.
0: When you talk about temporary migration, is that what the Treasurer was referring to when he said less departures more so than a spike in arrivals?
5: Yes, partly. So net overseas migration is just migrant arrivals minus migrant departures. So net overseas migration can grow in two ways. Either arrivals can grow or departures can fall. Mm. The reason we've had high net migration in recent years is not primarily because arrivals have grown. In fact, if you look at cumulatively over the period since, you know, the end of 2019, we've had fewer arrivals, a lot fewer arrivals than we would have expected by now. But we've also had fewer departures, and that's the main reason for net migration growing. Mm. So, yeah. Correct me if this figure is wrong,
0: but the arrival of up to 185,000 migrants annually, surely that does have some impact on housing availability. But I know that you argue migration's not the major contributing factor. What are the major contributing factors?
5: Well, so first let's look at that 185,000. That is the Australia's permanent migration program figure. So that's the number, it's not the number of new migrants who come to Australia. That's a very important thing to understand. That is the number of people who receive permanent visas per year.
0: Right, now, not arrivals. Exactly.
5: Mm-hmm. And so a large number of those people already are on shore, more than half. And one sensible thing that the government has announced in the budget is that they're going to focus on recruiting that pool of permanent migrants, 185,000 per year, from the temporary migrants who are already in the country. So that's, you know, what they're saying here is let's manage the temporary population better and let's create clearer pathways who are already here in Australia and contributing to get them into permanent status, because that's the kind of conversion from temporary to permanent is the kind of change that addresses the problems that people care about when it comes to migration, whether that's social cohesion and temporary migrants not being able to really ever become part of the community, or exploitation of migrants, which happens if they're on temporary visas and they have a vulnerable status in the labour market. So this is, it's broadly speaking, it's sensible changes that have been announced in the budget. I think another one is, you know, which again sort of moves away from this headline statistical politics around net overseas migration, which is really just a distraction. What the government's announced in this budget, which I think is good and sensible, is that they're going to focus on skills recognition for people in Australia who, you know, have a qualification but aren't working in a job commensurate with their skills. So we've all
0: $85.2 million that's been put towards this. Is this what you're talking about?
5: Yeah.
0: Yes. So, that's to assess skills and then allow them to operate under their trades here. Is that what that'll do?
5: Basically, yeah. It's about, you know, we've all met the Uber driver who's an engineer or a surgeon or a nurse or an accountant or an IT specialist, but they can't work in their field because their overseas qualifications aren't recognised properly. And that's not just, you know, kind of unfair and frustrating to the migrant. It's bad economic policy. Mm. Australia says it needs skilled workers. It does. It lets these people in on visas because they have skills. But then once they arrive, we often make it too hard for them to actually use those skills.
0: Absolutely.
5: It's a productivity problem. It's a workforce problem. And it's a waste of human talent.
0: Do you think that particular initiative, Professor Alan Gamlin, will make a difference in terms of skills and shortages in the construction industry, what we kind of kicked off this conversation with?
5: I think it'll make a difference across the board, including in the construction pipeline. So we've got to remember that the supply chain for building houses isn't just tradies. It goes way more upstream to all the regulations around it and, you know, all the kind of building supplies and, you know, all of the engineering professionals and so forth. It's a long pipeline. And so if we make it easier for skilled professionals across that supply chain for construction are able to work in industries that are commensurate with their skills, they're able to actually use their skills here in Australia, then that's going to help unblock a whole lot of skills shortages we've got in the economy.
0: Finally, judging by this budget, do you think the government at the moment is on the right path in terms of migration and the balance?
5: Well, I think it's a pleasant surprise actually to see this focus. I think the announcements that they've made regarding migration are broadly sensible, and the fact that they haven't taken the bait to sort of focus on symbolic politics and, you know, headline politics around net overseas migration is good. And the fact that they focused on some structural changes to how the temporary population in this country is managed is sensible and what the country needs.
0: Can you say the same for the opposition in terms of headline politics?
5: Well, I think that, obviously we'll wait for the budget reply speech from the Leader of the Opposition tomorrow, but the Australian Financial Review has reported that, you know, they're planning to announce a net overseas migration cap. That seems like a wasted opportunity to me. Net overseas migration targets, we know, have been rejected by countries that we, you know, move in lockstep with in terms of migration policy by New Zealand and Canada decades ago, because net overseas migration targets don't work. The reason is because we can't control departures, and departures is about half of net overseas migration. We're a liberal democracy. No liberal democracy has any business regulating departures. So net overseas migration is more like you know, natural increase, which is just births minus deaths. It's a number that we should watch. It matters. It tells us about how the population is changing, but we don't want the government telling us when to be born and when to die. It's not something, that number is not subject to government control, and net overseas migration is a bit like that. It's not a policy target. It's an accounting outcome.
0: Interesting to hear your thoughts today, Professor Alan Gamlin. Thank you so much.
5: It's a pleasure.
0: Cheers, Director of the ANU Migration Hub here on 666 ABC Canberra. On the text line 0467 922 666, why didn't governments build more houses when we did have high migration over the last 20 years then? Asks Dan. Another listener thinks we also need to crack down on people with fake qualifications, potentially a separate conversation. And on broken promises on the text line, I would support as being more responsible a government that breaks its so-called promise rather than continue with something for another 2 years that is obviously not working. I think it's an interesting, tension point there. We've made quite a big deal about the government breaking its promise not to change negative gearing. Is it a big deal to you, though? A broken promise? 0467 922 666. Has it ruined your trust? Has it ruined their integrity, or do you find it reasonable to rethink something that isn't working? 0467 922 666. You can also keep your scandals coming through. That's going to be the topic of conversation for then and now after 2 o'clock. The most memorable scandals from your teens or early 20s on the text line. Hello to Stephen. Hi, I remember the following scandals in the 80s. Milli Vanilli being found to be lip syncing. Ozzy Osbourne biting the head off a bat. I remember the bat, the good old days, says Stephen. Keep them coming through.
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7: Tell me about your family and oysters.
8: My grandfather found that there was some oyster leases for sale in Bateman's Bay.
7: When did you shuck your first oyster?
8: It was probably whenever they could trust me with a knife.
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0: So alongside the housing changes, including negative gearing, capital gains tax, there was a $2 billion infrastructure fund aimed at unlocking new housing development. The government says these changes are going to help more Australians enter the housing market, especially first home buyers, pointing namely to young people. But the question that some are still asking is, could the new tax settings discourage long-term investment in housing projects? Ashley Berry is the Executive Director of the Property Council ACT. Ashley, welcome back to the show.
9: Hi, Alice.
0: Let's start with your reaction to last night's federal budget from a property and housing perspective.
9: Well, I don't think it was any surprise that there were changes to negative gearing or
0: they gave us due warning.
9: There was a lot of warning in the lead-up, so I don't think anyone could rightly say that they were surprised by the announcements last night. What we need to do is really see how this plays out, and because the government's own modelling is saying that it may reduce housing supply by about 35,000 homes, and so, you know, we need to make sure that if that happens and the upside doesn't happen with their infrastructure investment, we need the government to make sure they're just keeping an eye on this, tracking it, and being prepared to pivot if for some reason this has a catastrophic impact on the housing market. That's
0: and
9: the key here.
0: This, Ashley, is a figure that has been thrown around a lot, with one aspect of the government of the budget papers showing that, yes, it could result in less homes being built, but other aspects showing 60,000 homes could be built, so offsetting. So it looks like overall there is still more homes being built and more homes will be built. Do you think that's fair to say?
9: Yeah, I think that that's probably right, that it's 35,000 less homes because of the tax changes, but then the infrastructure settings and that $2 billion funding is a net $65,000 homes. So I think, you know, about 30,000 homes in the positive. Time will tell. I mean, that infrastructure investment, the $2 billion, can have a huge impact on the development of new homes right around Australia, particularly though here in the ACT and capital region, where we're seeing so much, particularly in New South Wales, in that capital region area, being held back by water or transport infrastructure that just doesn't have the funding either from a, you know, New South Wales government or local council perspective. So, and the same applies here in the ACT with energy and water and roads. And so really channeling that funding into the water, the power infrastructure that we need, the roads, will mean that it's so much easier for developments to stack up financially, hopefully get off the ground and build those new homes that everyone knows we need, everyone knows we want. We just need to actually get on with it and do it.
0: Ashley, what of the type of homes that are planned? Are we talking about that enough?
9: No, probably not. And it really depends on who you speak to. I think you and I have spoken about this a number of times.
0: We have.
9: It's a challenge for Canberra because government has an infill target. And when we talk about infill, we're normally talking about medium density. We're not replacing one home with one. We're trying to use our land as best as we can and get three or four for every one that we're replacing. But not everyone wants that sort of home. Not everyone wants a townhouse. People still need to have choice. And so I'm hoping that what we'll get from this is making sure that we, you know, we do have the choice, because some people want an apartment, some people want a townhouse, some people still want their standalone block with a backyard. And the best thing that we can do as an industry, as a community and as government is make sure that that choice is there for everyone, and hopefully in the same suburb, so that, you know, you can start off in an apartment and then move up through, you know, to a townhouse and to a standalone home if that's what you want. But I'm not sure we always get that mix right, and we've got a bit of work to do there.
0: This is 666 ABC Canberra. Ashley Berry is with you on the afternoon's program, Executive Director of the Property Council ACT, which is also, I think, appearing at a hearing today, if I'm not mistaken, Ashley Berry, into the Legislative Assembly looking into Canberra's nighttime economy. What is the Property Council's main concern and point there?
9: We need a mix, and yes, I'm there, I think, in about 2 hours time at 2:45. We need a mix for our nighttime economy, and we really need to understand what works here in Canberra and what we need to do, particularly in our city. I was looking at a map earlier about where our nighttime economy really operates and where there's the biggest concentration of businesses, and it absolutely is in the city. While there's a spattering around in the town centres, and that should definitely stay, the city is where the hub is of our nighttime economy. So we need to make sure that the planning settings are right, and that's everything from, you know, a mix of commercial, residential, and these lifestyle venues and things like the theatre, bars, restaurants. We need to make sure our transport is right, though. That's a key part. We need to get people in, and we need to get them out. We need to look at safety, which is often, something that we probably don't talk about enough in the sense, but that is a crucial part. And then we need to talk about the regulation, and we need to talk about culture. You know, what do we actually want as a city for our nighttime economy? Is it live music? Is it the theatre? Is it sporting venues, and not just a stadium, but, you know, other sorts of community sporting facilities that could actually fit really well in the city and get people, get families in over nighttime and on the weekend, because it's anything after 6 p.m. So it, you know, it doesn't just have to be a bar or a nightclub.
0: Yeah, it's a wider
9: anything.
0: Scope. It is indeed.
9: Absolutely.
0: Ashley Berry, we'll have to leave it there. Thank you so much for being here.
9: Thanks, Alice.
0: Cheers. Ashley Berry, Executive Director of the Property Council ACT here on 666 ABC Canberra. This is the afternoon's program. We've been having a chat about whether broken promises mean much to you, and a chat as well about migration and how it played out in the budget. Robin's been listening along on 1300 681 666. Robin, just a couple of minutes till the news. What was the point you wanted to make?
10: With the migrants coming over, they say they're qualified. There is a government department that would recognise their qualifications. I was a TAFE teacher, and quite often I would have students in there who had university degrees from their country. Mm. And when you ask them, how long was your degree? It was 12 months. Now, we train our people to a high standard. Migrants have to meet our standards. They have to be recognised in their particular area, whether it's a trade or university degrees.
0: It sounds like there's going to be exactly more support for that, Robin, and ensuring that that happens, obviously all above board.
10: Yes, they can do catch-up courses, and plus the government could give more assistance to apprentices. They're very poorly paid, you can understand why, but encourage them, give them assistance to get going.
0: Mm, yeah, it sounds like a reasonable offer to make, Robin.
10: Yes, if somebody says they've got a degree, ask them how long was it?
0: Yes, yeah.
10: Do you know you can get it recognised?
0: And how do you decide on what the equivalent of that qualification is here? Because it may not be a like for like, one degree equals it overseas equals a degree here. There could be some changes and tweaks needed to be made. Point taken, Robin. Thank you so much for the call.
10: Thank you.
0: Cheers. Robin there on 1300 681 666. On the text line on broken promises, this one's from Anne from Kayleen, 0467 922 666. Anne, you say, this negative gearing issue should have been addressed a long time ago. We need to do what we can to assist our young people into housing, so I'm happy this government has taken this step. If they'd gone to the last election with this policy, they may not have won. Then the policy wouldn't change. As far as broken promises, let's not forget John Howard. We all remember he had core promises and non-core promises after the 1996 election, says Anne from Kayleen. In response to the question of is this broken promise, the changes to negative gearing that the government promised not to make, is this broken promise a big deal to you? If you trusted the government, has it damaged that trust? Or do you think it is a reasonable rethink? 0467 922 666. Your 1 o'clock news is coming up. And afterwards, the incredible story of a rehab doctor who became the rehab patient in her late 20s. That's coming up after 1 o'clock. And you can keep your scandals coming through on the text line as well. This horse one, what?
11: Guy Montgomery is back with a new assistant.
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11: 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Wednesday nights on ABC TV and ABC iView.

0: Good afternoon, Jennifer Sexton with ABC News. The Federal Resources Minister says the government's breaking of an election promise not to wind back property tax breaks proves it's adapting to changing circumstances. The capital gains tax discount will be replaced by an inflation-based discount from July the 1st next year. Property held before that date will still have the original 50% discount. A negative gearing will from now on only apply to newly built homes. Madeleine King says house prices have reached a critical point and action had to be taken.
1: When the capital gains discount first came in 1999 under the Howard government, since that time house prices increased by more than 400%. While wages have gone up, it's not nearly to that kind of rate.
0: One Nation leader Pauline Hanson has labelled the federal government's overhaul of housing taxes as nothing but communism. Senator Hanson says the changes won't increase housing supply.
2: This is going to have a huge impact on people in this country. I see this as nothing but communism taking over and redistributing wealth. We're not incentivising people to want to get ahead in this country.
0: The RSPCA in Canberra says $30 million in the federal budget provides a once-in-a-generation opportunity to improve animal welfare in the ACT. The RSPCA has long called for support for a new facility in Pialago, which will serve as the organisation's new headquarters in the territory. The RSPCA's chief executive in the ACT, Michelle Robertson, says she's very happy.
3: We are so, so pleased with the funding as announced by Senator Cathy Gallagher last night. So yes, this is absolutely a one in a generation opportunity for animal welfare. So we are so, so, so happy.
0: In other news, the Health Minister Mark Butler says quarantine facilities for six passengers aboard a cruise ship affected by a hantavirus outbreak will be staffed by a Darwin-based disaster response unit. Oliver Chaseling reports.
4: Five Australians and a New Zealander are to be quarantined for 3 weeks at a Perth facility staffed by the National Critical Care and Trauma Response Centre. The six were passengers of the cruise ship MV Hondius, which experienced an outbreak of the rare rodent borne disease last month with three fatalities. The health minister yesterday said the six passengers are in good health, with their flights to Australia from the Netherlands being finalised.

0: Under 2 years ago, with a mandate from the British people for 5 years, he has my full support. And what I'd say to colleagues is, look, let's just step back, take a breath.
1: Australian singer Gojo, whose song Milkshake Man was last year's Eurovision entry, has made a guest appearance at the first semi-final of the song contest. Joining the Austrian hosts on the stage, Gojo explained that he was actually supposed to go home to Australia, but instead landed in Austria because, as he put it, some idiot confused both countries. They then broke out in a song explaining the differences between both nations. Australia's participation in the Eurovision Song Contest will kick off on Friday when Delta Goodrem performs her new song, Eclipse. To finance, and the All Ordinaries is currently down 15 points at 8,894. The dollar's buying 72 US cents. To sport, and in Super Rugby Women, ACT Brumbies coach James Irwin has named his 28-player squad ahead of the side's first trial game against the Queensland Reds on Sunday. The squad includes new signing Avania Wong, who faces her old side for the first time. Millie Parker is also set to feature for her new side after moving from the Waratahs in the off-season. Canberra's weather this afternoon, partly cloudy with a slight chance of a shower, heading for 18 degrees. At the moment, it's 16 degrees at Tuggeranong, 15 at Dixon. Tomorrow, partly cloudy, a top of 19. ABC News.
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5: And thank you for your thoughts on broken promises. And if they're deal breakers for your trust in a government, if someone promises one thing and then does the opposite, does that mean you can ever believe them again? Because we have made a big deal out of the broken promise, but is it a big deal to you on 0467 922 666? Maybe it was a reasonable rethink. Maria from Yarralumla, you say, I think the government did the right thing in making the changes to negative gearing and capital gains tax. The existing policies introduced by the Liberal National Coalition in 1999 distorted the housing market, leading to massive house price increases in the past 25 years. It had to be fixed to help address growing inequality, says Maria. Yes, but surely before the election, we were in the same circumstance of it having to be fixed. Maria, did much change between before the election and now to enact this change, or is it a broken promise? You can keep your messages coming through on the text line. And your scandals. So earlier we heard from Stephen, who was throwing back to the scandal of Ozzy Osbourne biting the head off a bat in the 80s, as well as Milli Vanilli being found to be syncing. Another listener, lip-syncing that is, singing. Another listener has written in saying, regarding scandals, I remember the Fine Cotton Affair when a racehorse was painted and swapped for a slower horse. I am not aware of this one. If you're familiar, do shed a bit more light. 0467 922 666, and keep the memorable scandals from your youth coming through. That is what we're going to be chatting about in Then and Now with Pete and Sarah. And you are about to meet Olivia Ong, an author and rehab doctor who at one point in her life found herself the patient. That's coming up.

Alex Lloyd, amazing on 666 ABC Canberra. And the person you're about to meet indeed is. I'll get to a few messages first, though, on the budget on 0467 922 666. Finally, we're getting away from raw politics to

0: I didn't realize that the injury was a lot more serious than I thought. So I guess the good thing about having the accident in a hospital car park is that I got immediate hospital or medical attention, and I was whisked away to the trauma hospital in Melbourne pretty quickly, and I had emergency surgery that night. So the thing is I remember everything very clearly because I didn't have a head injury, so I could even remember vivid details like what the clouds looked like, the smell of the eucalyptus trees, and yeah, so it was initially it was quite traumatic because I could remember everything. And the earliest days were quite scary, even though I'm a healthcare practitioner. I'm still very afraid because the uncertainty, I didn't know whether I will ever walk again. And yeah, so and I know the road ahead was long, but I didn't realize how long it would be. Yeah.
1: And with those uncertainties, not knowing if you would ever walk again, what fears came along with that for you?
0: Yeah. As someone who is a perfectionist or recovering perfectionist and a high achiever, holding on to certainty was something I valued. Mm. And certainly in the medical profession, I value that even more. We need to be certain of our patient's, you know, diagnosis and prognosis. Otherwise, we wouldn't be able to do our job. And I also valued not just certainty, I also valued precision. I valued control. I lost all of that.
1: Yeah.
0: In a split second, I also obviously valued my professional identity as a medical professional, and I lost all of that as well. So it was very scary because something that was so comfortable and so familiar for me, it was all gone. So yeah, I spent a lot of nights just being really scared about the future.
1: Yeah, because you were late 20s. Mm. You had so much ahead. Yeah. Did you dream of having kids as well?
0: Yeah, I dreamt about having kids, dreamt of being a specialist, because at that time I was still a trainee, so I'm still, you know, doing my exams and undergoing postgraduate training in rehab medicine. So I had a lot of big dreams, big ambitions.
1: How did you go about processing that loss of certainty, as you call it, and looking after your own mental health in that really trying time?
0: Yeah. I have to say, in the early days, I didn't look after my mental health. I probably went through a lot of traumatic stress, and my nervous system was very dysregulated. I actually went into a freeze response, and it's more of a, we call it a low arousal response, where you just become numb and dissociated. It's a trauma response. I went into that for a long time in the early days. I refused to talk to people. I kept myself isolated and locked up in the room. I just didn't want to talk to anyone, because what's the point? Like, I'm not going to be able to walk again. And at that time, I was quite, I guess, down in the dumps and a little bit depressed, I will say. And until 6 weeks after my injury, or after the surgery, is when I started moving my left leg, is when I clung on to some hope. Because by that point, my legs, are still paralyzed. Yeah, so I think once the left leg started moving, I became quite obsessed about walking. And thankfully, YouTube videos were already there in 2008. And I looked at YouTube videos of people walking again at this particular facility called Project Walk in Carlsbad, California. And that was really, it really piqued my interest. I went, if they could do it, so can I.
1: Mm.
0: Yeah.
1: Olivia, I know at one point you write that the driver of that vehicle that hit you actually did reach out at one point asking to meet up. How did you feel about that offer and whether or not it would serve your healing?
0: Yeah, I remember that very clearly. I said no to meeting him because I was going through a lot of grief and loss and very, very sad and very depressed. So I thought it would be for my own mental well-being, not to actually see him. Otherwise, it might trigger a lot of traumatic response in me. I knew that. So I think it was best in my best interest not to do that. And I think that really helped me heal later on, because eventually I knew that it wasn't, you know, like intentional or anything. He just, you know, I just happened to be in the wrong place in the wrong time, and he did, you know, and, you know, he drove wrongly, I guess.
1: I can imagine how difficult that would have been to simply have to accept. That's a very hard thing. This is 666 ABC Canberra. You're tuned into the afternoon's program. My name's Alice Matthews, and with you is Olivia Ong, the author of Back on My Feet, detailing her story. And you mentioned this facility in California that you saw and thought, if they can do it, why can't I? You actually got on the plane and went there, didn't you?
0: I did. I had to wait until I finished up a term. So before my accident, I actually...

0: accepted a job offer to work in a rehabilitation trainee role at a tertiary hospital in Melbourne. So I decided that I'm going to go back to that role in a part-time position, and my employer was very supportive. So I had to do all that first. And it was interesting because the project walk idea came up one, you know, like I had thought about it, but I wanted to prioritize the return to work. But in December 2009, I was watching a documentary on Channel 7. It was called Sunday Night. Mm-hmm. And someone I went to rehab with for my spinal cord injury, Michael, was also on, was on that documentary in Project Walk. So I think it was a clear sign. Someone I knew going to Project Walk, this is a sign. You're going to finish up your work anyway in 2 months. Why don't you just email the facility and see whether they've got spots? And that's what I did. I just emailed them and I got a spot in March, and off I went. I trusted my intuition, and John, my husband, came along with me.
1: What did you do there? What did rehab look like for someone in your situation?
0: Sure. So the rehab was quite intense. It was like a boot camp. It was Monday to Friday for 5 hours each day. So I did that for on and off in terms of stints of 3 months from Melbourne to Project Walk back to Melbourne. So 3 months, stints of 3 months. So yeah, in total, that took about 2.5 years to do that.
1: Can you describe for me the moment you walked again on your own?
0: Yeah, that was amazing. I just remember that day, my trainer, Mika, just decided to challenge my ability because, at that time I had been using her as a, crutch when I walk. And she just told me one day just to not use her as a crutch anymore and just walk on my own with nothing. So that freaked me out because I was thinking about all worst case scenarios. I'm going to fall down, hit my head, break my hip.
1: Oh, yeah.
0: And of course, you know, going into doctor mode. But she said, you know, you've got this, Olivia. She believed in me. So I believed in myself, took a few steps, and I was thrilled. And I went, oh my gosh, the doctor's back in the house, baby. You know? And she's back. She is so back. I'm like, in American accent, of course, because I had been in America at that time. I'm like, yeah.
1: That's incredible. From that moment on, when you knew that you could do it, what certainty came back to you? What dreams ended up coming true?
0: Yeah. I think the certainty of me being able to walk somehow came, whether it's with sticks, crutches, somehow it's going to happen. So because my trainers in Project Walk believed in me, I started believing in myself wholeheartedly.
1: Wow, it's just so incredible. And you have walked into the studio today. You still use the crutches.
0: Yeah.
1: And I know that previously, maybe you still feel like this. You've described having a limp as something that you maybe still feel self-conscious about. Is that something you still feel self-conscious about?
0: I think sometimes it might trip me up, but I catch myself having that kind of, that thought about to seep in. I'll be like, I've done really well over
1: Absolutely.
0: The past decade, you know, like going back into my medical training, now qualify as a rehab and pain physician, all while using my sticks. So I'm saying I've got 2 young kids now. I'm really happy. Life is fun, you know. I'm not going to, you know, like now it's going to be Olivia 2.0 moving forward. She's going to be back. She, you know, I've got the book this year to promote, and I've got lots of speaking engagements and all of that. So I'm really excited about what the future holds because I'm finally living my dream as well as a professional writer and author. So,
1: and you must also come with such a unique offering to your patients, given your background. It must change the way that you interact and help them.
0: Yeah. I guess before the accident, I was very impatient, I guess, with my patients because I was a young trainee and I had, you know, work to do, and I didn't have the time or I didn't want to make the time to talk to patients on a lengthy period. But after my injury, my whole experience of Project Walk, learning to walk again, it made me a lot more patient with my patients. It helped me realize I finally know what they had to go through. So I get it now. And I'm a lot more empathetic, a lot more compassionate, and I take the time to listen to to them, with their stories, with their fears, with their family history, with the way they're interpreting their experience of their illness. So that gave me, the joy of why I entered medicine in the first place was medicine is the intersection of science and storytelling. And that fulfilled my whatever I wanted to do when I was a young high school student going, I wanted to do medicine because of that.

0: Because in high school, I was very heavily influenced by TV shows like ER and Chicago Hope. That's revealing my age now. Chicago Hope and ER. And I also had the opportunity to have a lot of student placements in high school and, you know, observing patients coming in to see various doctors as an observer and seeing them coming in with their stories, the way they're interpreting their illness, their narrative, and all of that. So that really was, it's like coming back to full circle to what my dreams and ambitions was in high school. Yeah.
1: Well, Olivia, it is wonderful to see you, as your book title suggests, back on your feet. Yes. Thank you so much for sharing your story with us here on Afternoons.
0: Yes, thanks for having me, Alice.
1: Thank you. Olivia Ong, the author of Back on My Feet. You can pick it up at any good bookstores, I am presuming. This is 666 ABC Canberra. It is 25 minutes past one. Your news headlines coming up.

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1: Wangarali Mudgee Noon, Alice Matthews Afternoons, ABC Radio Canberra, Ngunnawalwari Wurundjeri.
0: And we'll aim to get that interview with Olivia Ong up online if you would like to listen back. We've also, of course, been chatting budget. And yes, a very big deal has been made out of the broken promise of not touching negative gearing. And I've been asking, is it a big deal to you, or should we, you know, acknowledge that maybe things change? Where do you stand on this? Is it a reasonable rethink? I am so sick of the media talking about promises, says this listener. They're not bloody promises, they're policies, and the environment in which policies were tonally set change over time. The real question is, are their current policies appropriate to deal with the issues that Australia has at the moment and the future? Personally, I think they have done the right thing. Changes to negative gearing, etc., are long overdue. 0467922666. I actually haven't had one text yet to say, yes, this broken promise has broken my trust in them, which I think in and of itself is quite interesting. Rob of Tuggy's taken a different approach. You say, hi, Alice, you need to pick a song on broken promises. I couldn't list them all. Just as the saying, as reliable as a politician's promise, power bill rebate, build 1.2 million houses, no GST and many more. Thanks for the program, says Rob. Oh, I don't have a broken promise song either off the top of my head, Rob, but I am committed. Will I promise to play it? No. But I will try to play a good broken promise song if there is one at hand. I don't have one myself. Obviously, I'm open to suggestions. 0467922666 or 1300 681666.
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0: And just on the budget, TEXA, the regulator, the education, tertiary education regulator, has gotten a bit more money from the budget too. We'll get to that after the news headlines with Jen Sexton. Hello, Jen.
4: Hi, Alice. Making news to the federal budget first, and the federal treasurer Jim Chalmers has told the National Press Club the duo of housing tax changes to negative gearing and the capital gains tax discount struck the right balance, with treasury modelling suggesting the changes will result in 75,000 people being able to buy a home over the next decade, which he says is worth the political risk. Meanwhile, welfare advocates say they're disappointed that there's no money in the federal budget for more public housing. The ACT government has welcomed funding for Canberra-specific initiatives, including $50 million for the duplication of Drake Brockman Drive in West Belconnen and $30 million for a new RSPCA centre at Pielago, and also $10 million for the National Film and Sound Archive over 3 years. In other news, the US Treasury Secretary Scott Bessent has arrived in South Korea for talks with the Chinese Vice Premier ahead of a historic leaders' summit in Beijing tomorrow between Donald Trump and Xi Jinping. Inflation in the United States has hit a three-year high, with energy costs chiefly to blame, rising to almost 18% in April as the fallout from President Donald Trump's war on Iran is increasingly felt by consumers. The long-awaited coronial inquest into the death of Claire Nowland is underway in Queanbeyan, and 3 years after she was tasered by a serving New South Wales police officer at a Cooma aged care home. And one of the biggest annual events in the world of cinema, the Cannes Film Festival, has kicked off with a tribute to New Zealand director Peter Jackson, who's been honoured with a Lifetime Achievement Award in recognition of his big screen hits, including Lord of the Rings. To the weather, and partly cloudy for the rest of the day for the capital. The slight chance of a shower, heading for 18 degrees at the moment. It's 15 at Dixon and 16 at Tokonong. And I can hear you frantically looking for a song on broken promises, aren't you? Is that
0: what you're doing? I thought was broken wings, a broken machine, morning has broken,
4: might be easy
0: walking
4: to find
0: on
4: broken
0: glass.
4: Walking on broken?
0: But on broken promises, I can't. Well, Boulevard of Broken Dreams. That maybe is the closest one that, yeah. that has come to it.
4: But someone will have something.
0: I want to talk about something juicier.
4: Oh, yeah. What?
0: What is the most memorable scandal of the days gone by to you?
4: Oh, there's been so many.
0: There's been so many, but you got to have one that...
4: But days gone by, like going back. I'd say probably King Charles, Camilla and Diana.
0: Yes.
4: That was a big one.
0: That was a massive one and had some
4: Yeah. So that one, that's the first one that,
0: it, didn't it?
4: Yeah, that's right. And that's the first one that springs to mind.
0: Are you aware, Jen, of this Fine Cotton scandal?
4: I am, but the detail of it, I'd have to dive in
0: to that. Can you roughly tell me? The only info I've got is a racehorse was painted.
4: Was swapped or, yeah.
0: And swapped?
4: Yeah. Wasn't that what it was about? Fine cotton horse, racehorse who was swapped or something like
0: yeah.
4: that.
0: Yeah. I wasn't across that one.
4: I can't remember.
0: But another one that has come up is the controversy when World Series cricket was established by Kerry Packer, one from the 80s of Ozzy Osbourne and the bat biting.
4: What was that?
0: The Ozzy Osbourne biting the head of the bat.
4: I remember that.
0: I don't even know. Did that really happen?
4: What was the World Series one about? What was
0: that
4: about? That
0: was
4: that because of what he did to make it more TV friendly?
0: Well, people called it a circus, says Wendy of Gordon, but apparently it revolutionised the game.
4: Look, I have to say I don't argue with that. I mean, and it keeps being modified, doesn't it? I mean, look at T20 now.
0: This is what I like when you have a scandal and then the follow on from the scandal and where they're at today. Because do you know one that that producer Sarah reminded me of was, do you remember the needles in the strawberries?
4: Oh, I do.
0: I had like
4: Yes, I do.
0: I forgot about that for years, and then as soon as she said it, I thought, "Oh my goodness! Yes, of course I remember that one."
4: Yes.
0: So you can
4: many.
0: You can think of any other memorable ones before we chat next, Jen.
4: All right.
0: I'm sure you'll get some inspiration after 2 o'clock on Then and Now, because that's what we're going to be covering.
4: Oh, okay.
0: So any old issues of New Idea, which is the magazine.
4: Who are you chatting with about?
0: Oh, Pete and Sarah. It's just our own memories,
4: They'll come up with plenty. Okay, see
0: you. I know. Thank you, Jen. Bye-bye. Jennifer Sexton in the newsroom here on 666 ABC Canberra. You say they are not broken promises. They're policies which have changed with our changing societal conditions. Part of the Liberal and National Party's woes are because they seem to be stuck in the last century with attitudes and policies which are no longer considered acceptable by large portions of the Australian community. Any organisation that cannot read the winds of change and adapt is doomed to failure. Most boomers, while rueing the potential loss to their income, are resigned to the fact the policies need to change for the sake of their children's generation, says R. 0467 922 666. Another listener says, you can't break trust that you don't have. Well, we will dip into the budget specifically in just a moment. The budget money towards stronger oversight of universities, which has been, the sector has been questionable of late, hasn't it? We'll get to that in just a moment. You can keep your scandals coming through on 0467 922 666, the most memorable scandals to you of days gone by.

0: Bob Marley and the Wailers, Is This Love. I feel like I can finally listen to that song again without throwing back to the days of us sleepless, being a sleepless new mum. On the text line, we've been chatting about scandals, the most memorable scandals of days gone by. And an earlier listener wrote in about the Fine Cotton Affair, to which the details Jen Sexton and I both couldn't grasp. But hopefully Emily in Queanbeyan can give us an explanation. Hello, Emily. Thanks for calling in.
1: Hello, Alice. Look, from memory, there was it got Robbie Waterhouse, who is the husband of Gay Waterhouse, it got him banned from racetracks around Australia.
0: Oh, so what happened?
1: Well, he was involved with a syndicate of very community-minded gentlemen who swapped a slow horse for a fast horse, and they painted one of the legs to match the slow horse's markings to substitute it in a race. But they got caught. Yeah.
0: How did they get caught?
1: I'm not sure how they got caught, whether someone shot them or something happened that an alert steward caught on that it wasn't the same horse that was injured.
0: Oh, my gosh. I mean, that feels like it's a bold move.
1: Well, he it's not... That's not the first time Robbie's got caught. I think my brother went to the same private school in Sydney with Robbie, and he got tossed out for illegal bookmaking. So it ran in the family. But yeah, Gay Waterhouse's husband Robbie got banned. I'm not sure whether it was a lifetime ban from all racecourses around Australia. But it was a big stink at the time.
0: Ah, there you go. Thanks for the explanation, Emily. Appreciate it.
1: No problem.
0: Good on you. Emily in Queanbeyan there, just reminding us of the Fine Cotton Scandal here on 666 ABC Canberra. We'll be chatting scandals, the most memorable of the days gone by, after 2 o'clock for Then and Now with Pete and Sarah. But back to last night's federal budget briefly. It's handed more funding to Australia's higher education regulator, with the government promising stronger oversight of the university sector. So this is the Tertiary Education Quality and Standards Agency. You've probably been hearing it as TEQSA. It'll receive an extra $9.4 million over the next 4 years as part of some broader higher education reforms. And TEQSA is the same regulator that's been accused of overreach by outgoing ANU council members, and the former Chancellor, Julie Bishop. Lachlan Clossy is the ACT Division Secretary of the National Tertiary Education Union. Lachlan, thanks for being here.
2: Good afternoon.
0: Before we get to TEQSA, overall, your reaction to the federal government's budget for the uni sector?
2: Underwhelming. So obviously TEQSA is a discrete piece of work and a relatively small amount in the context of the entire budget, but it is a welcome injection to bolster their services. But we also have this longer term problem of the Job Ready Graduates program, instituted by the Morrison government. Albanese basically campaigned on getting rid of it in 2022. And ever since we've still got it. It's, you know, we're getting 4 or 5 years into the Albanese Labor government. And Jason Kerr,
0: what's the issue with the Jobs Ready Graduates program?
2: Three things mainly. The intent of it was to try to shift student choices in terms of degrees they do into areas of need, areas that the economy needs or industry needs and those sorts of things. It's failed in that respect. But the other two pernicious effects of the Job Ready Graduates package were that it decreased funding to the sector overall, but at the same time increased the cost to students. So it basically shifted more of the expense to university students while leading to an overall diminution in the amount of funding for the sector.
0: Okay, and you mentioned the amount of funding towards TEQSA is, well, not very much. Do you think it can make a practical difference at all for universities and their staff?
2: Well, it's sort of a separate issue to the broader structural issue of the Job Ready Graduates, because we're talking about
0: as a separate issue.
2: Yeah, so whereas the TEQSA amount, I think, is much smaller. It was at around 9 million. So it's different things, but at the same time, TEQSA does have a job to do. So we welcome that sort of increase in the recognition of Texas' role and responsibilities, and we think that that will be accompanied by increased activity around compliance monitoring and enforcement, as a good regulator should do. And frankly, it's necessary because there is a crisis in university governance. So we've seen the ANU recently, we've seen UC in recent times having leadership choices lead to redundancies. And in the last week, we've seen really concerning reports out of places like the University of Wollongong and the University of Newcastle. Mm. So I think even with the injection, Texas will have their hands full over that time period.
0: Is it because they've got their hands full that they've been given this funding? The government's gone, you've obviously got a lot more work to do, so here's the money to do it.
2: I think that's a large part of it. The problems of university governance have unfortunately been exposed for all to see. The impacts are pretty clear, certainly for staff inside universities, but also for the broader community. So the ways that is felt is basically in the mass redundancies, the mass job cuts we've seen at several universities across the country, but also the excessive workloads that cause sort of stress, burnout, and all of this put together diminishes the student experience. You get less attention in class, less feedback on assessments, less time with educators outside of the classroom. So it's bad for the sector as a whole. The university's accord aims to have 80% of Australians with a tertiary qualification by 2050. And frankly, without the resources to make that happen, it won't happen.
0: And finally, Lachlan, back on the Jobs Ready Graduates scheme that still exists, what should it be replaced with?
2: Well, that remains to be seen. I think there are a few proposals. It's the Accord review process that has also sort of said we need to see the end of Job Ready Graduates. So it certainly does involve bringing all the key stakeholders together. I think the one area of agreement at this point is that the current system isn't working, and it's when us as the Union for Staff, Universities Australia, as you know, the industry body as well. So I think there's agreement across the board from staff, university, leadership and management, the whole sector basically saying this system's broken, it's got to go. Unfortunately, for the government, it will cost money to fix this issue. So I think that's probably the biggest barrier at the moment. But if we're serious about productivity, if we're serious about Australia having an educated workforce, and if we're serious about having a strong democracy, because education is so important for full participation in a democratic society, then really we need to get serious about funding universities.
0: Lachlan, thanks for joining us, as per usual. We've been keeping you busy. Cheers. Bye-bye.
2: Yeah.
0: Lachlan Clossie there, the National Tertiary Education Union ACT Division Secretary here on ABC Canberra. This is the afternoon's program. And on Broken Promises, I couldn't think of any songs that that would come to mind for that. But we do have a few suggestions on the text line. A song called Ice House, No Promises, says Jen. Yeah, quite the opposite. Oh, Broken Promises by Willie Nelson. And I think this was the first one to come through. Fleetwood Mac. I was trying to look it up as Tell Me Lies, but it's not called Tell Me Lies. This is Little Lies in the afternoon's program.

0: Fleetwood Mac, Little Lies on 666. And yes, we're all about the lies and scandals here on the afternoon's program today, talking broken promises in terms of negative gearing changes and whether or not the broken promise is a big deal to you, which not one single person has written in to say, well, no, like, yes, that's a big deal. I'm upset about the broken promise. One person did say you can't break trust that you don't have, which was the closest. But everyone else has said reasonable rethink. I reckon it should have happened. And on scandals, the most memorable of your time, which we'll be talking more about after 2 o'clock with Pete and Sarah, a few writing in about the Fine Cotton scandal. Regarding Fine Cotton, the agent brought an identical horse that performed better than Fine Cotton, but that horse was injured. So they found the bold personality, dyed him with hair dye, and used white paint to copy the markings. The paint ran during the race and they were caught. Well, yeah, what were you expecting to happen, I guess? And Chris, so you've brought up the big scandal of Lance Armstrong, the cycling champion and cancer survivor, was exposed as a drug cheat. Yes, that one was particularly painful for those looking up to him. This is 666 ABC Canberra.
1: Are you sick of brands pretending to be your friends?
2: 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We don't care that we're coming back to Wednesday nights on the ABC. 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
0: And now to a new program aimed at increasing activity in Canberra's under 17-year-olds. It's just been launched and it comes off the back of research showing, strap in for this, 70% of Australian children don't get enough exercise. 70% of Australian children do not get enough exercise. Frances Owusu is the founder of Culture Break, which designed this new program. It's called Unstoppable 24. Frances, good afternoon to you.
4: Oh, good afternoon to you as well.
0: What is Unstoppable 24? What does that name mean?
4: So Unstoppable 24 is a free week-long movement challenge which encourages school students to move just 24 minutes a day to improve their focus, resilience and their mental health and well-being. And it's really designed, came out of the back of, COVID when we saw kids being at home on screens, not moving much.
0: And what kind of movement are we talking about here?
4: But this is really where the fun thing is that we're talking all types of movement. So Culture Break is, many wouldn't be aware of, Culture Break is known for dance.
0: Of course.
4: So it does involve dance, but it also involves other things like walking, because there's great conversations that can happen and connection can happen by walking. But there's also team games and also some strength and movement challenges as well.
0: Oh, okay. So people can actually go and have a look and get a bit of inspiration. They're not making this all up themselves. They're not alone.
4: How we want to do it. It's not only a free program, it's a plug and play, because we know, teachers are already, schools already have a lot going on. And so what we're doing is providing this free initiative where it's a plug and play. Each day there's a separate different exercise movement encouraged. And kids do it for free, and then also have the opportunity to also raise some funds that also go back into us providing resilience programs for schools.
0: Oh, wonderful. So you've launched the program, but when and how does it actually kick off?
4: Yes, we launched it just recently, 2 weeks. We had, which is awesome, we had our ambassador, Michelle Bridges, launch it. And it is happening on September the 7th and the 11th. During that week. So we're encouraging schools to register now and then get involved, give an opportunity to them to also promote it and get ready. But it's going to be in later on in term three of school term.
0: And it, of course, only goes for that duration. But what are you hoping, I guess, the long-term benefits or changes that might come from Unstoppable 24?
4: Yeah, what we're hoping this to be an ignition and a spark for kids, not only just to move more, but move more together and to build and strengthen bonds. We're also hoping this can lead to an opportunity for the resources that we'll provide beyond that, for schools to have avenues, a quick plug and play, brain breaks, activities they can use to help keep kids their focus and also help them to keep engaged in the classroom and also while at school.
0: So, Frances, for those listening who do have young ones in their lives, where's the best place to send them for more info and to sign up or to send their schools?
4: Yeah, so if you're a parent, I encourage you to go to your school and ask them to jump onto our website, which is unstoppablemc.com. And if you're obviously if you're a school principal or a teacher, you can jump on there as well and register your interest there. And we can be in touch with you to get it all happening, give you the resources.
0: Wonderful. So simple, so effective and all guided. Francis, thanks so much for being with us.
4: Great. Thanks for having me.
0: Cheers. Francis Owusu there, CEO and founder of Culture Break. They've launched the Unstoppable 24 program designed to get young people up and moving. 70%. That figure is higher than I thought of Aussie children not getting enough exercise. This is the Afternoons program.
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3: 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We've got the scenario. 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
0: And I've got a few messages coming in detailing the most memorable scandals to you for days gone by. 0467922666. Hello, Elizabeth. You say the Profumo affair, UK in the early 60s, included Christine Keeler, Mandy Rice Davies, and a Soviet attache, says Elizabeth. I wonder if you can guess which scandal this audio is referring to.
6: Some idiot, for his own reasons or her reasons, has engaged in an act of sabotage. It would seem. You're scaring children and you're a coward and you're a grub.
0: Do you remember what scandal ScoMo was referring to? 0467 922 666. Jen and I might have

0: briefly touched on it in the news headlines just earlier. If you haven't gathered already, scandals are the topic of conversation after 2 o'clock here on the afternoon's program with Sarah and Pete. This is the producers of the show. Well, Pete, not so much anymore, but he still comes in for this segment because we love it. We're talking about the most memorable scandals of days gone by, anything from Watergate to Fine Cotton, which I will get to the messages regarding that particular scandal. Thank you to everyone for filling in some gaps, and thank you for your Broken Promise song requests. You can keep them coming through as well, 0467 922 666.
1: Why aren't journalists allowed to tell you everything they see in court cases, and are those with means gaming suppression orders? We asked the self-described queen of banning things, retired Supreme Court Judge Betty King. 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
2: Good afternoon, Jennifer Sexton with ABC News. The Federal Treasurer, Jim Chalmers, has denied the major property tax reforms announced in last night's budget will make it harder for Australians to get ahead. The government has limited negative gearing tax breaks to newly built homes only, but will allow those already claiming the concession to keep doing so. The opposition says that change, alongside a reduction to the capital gains tax discount, will stop aspirational younger people from building wealth. But Mr. Chalmers has told the National Press Club the reforms will create a more level playing field.
3: This is an aspirational package, an aspirational government, an aspirational country. But we can't have a situation endure where we say to a smaller and smaller group of people, you're entitled to aspiration, but this bigger and bigger group over here is not.
2: ACT Chief Minister Andrew Barr says recent federal budgets have included money for most of the infrastructure projects the Territory Government has sought federal funding for. New funding announced last night includes $50 million for the duplication of Drake Brockman Drive in Belconnen's West and $30 million for a new RSPCA centre. Mr. Barr says the government needs to keep achievable goals for the delivery of new infrastructure.
4: We just need to be realistic about the delivery pipeline. Who's going to build the things? How are we going to stage that delivery? And for us, the issues that we put forward have largely been addressed in this budget or in the previous one.
2: The head of Australia's Peak Jewish Group has welcomed a $600 million federal budget funding commitment, but says it's very small comfort to those who've lost loved ones in the Bondi Beach terrorist attack. Jessica Kidd reports.
5: Around $218 million will go towards mental health support and assistance for the Jewish community in the wake of the deadly Bondi attack, which killed 15 people. That includes $102 million, which Peter Wertheim from the Executive Council of Australian Jury says will help fund extra security guards, blast-proof windows and fireproof doors for Jewish schools and organisations.
6: That's a really sad commentary on where things have developed in Australia with regard to anti-Semitism and the security threats that it has given rise to.
5: More than $200 million over 4 years will go towards national security and combating violent extremism.
2: New South Wales police have confirmed a body found beside a vehicle in the state central west is triple murderer Julian Ingram. The remains have now been formally identified as the 37-year-old who sparked a massive manhunt after shooting and killing three people, including his heavily pregnant ex-partner, in Lake Cardjellico on January the 22nd. On Monday, National Parks and Wildlife Services stumbled across a car, a firearm and a decomposed body at a reserve around 100 kilometres from the site of the shootings. A post-mortem examination will now be conducted to determine the cause of his death. The inquest into the death of Claire Nowlan 3 years after she was tasered by a serving police officer in her aged care home will be used to try and prevent similar incidents in the future. Adrian

0: social media post came after the New York Times reported that Iran retained two-thirds of its missile stockpile. The paper says the Trump administration's portrayal of a shattered Iranian military is going against what U.S. intelligence agencies are saying behind closed doors. To sport, and the Perth Glory has decided to stick with Adam Griffiths as the head coach of its A-League men's soccer team, extending his contract for 2 years. Griffiths stepped into the role in the early part of this season, but only had a deal until the end of the campaign. The Glory ultimately finished third from the bottom of the ladder, but the club says Griffiths has done enough to earn a new contract. Canberra's weather this afternoon, partly cloudy with a slight chance of a shower, heading for 18 degrees. Tomorrow, partly cloudy with a top of 19. At the moment, it's 16 degrees at Tuggeranong and 15 at the airport. ABC News.
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2: Chock-a-block brekkie show coming up tomorrow. 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
1: 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Afternoons with Alice Matthews on 666 ABC Canberra. Have your say. 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
3: A lot about lies, broken promises and scandals coming through on those numbers. Thank you for the suggestions for songs around promises. I couldn't find that many in terms of broken promises, although Ian of Richardson says, Magandang Hapon Alice, one of the most touching songs that touch on broken promises is that thread of love affairs. Must be Joni Mitchell's Both Sides Now, says Ian of Richardson. Yes. Not too many songs about broken political promises, are there? Which we did kick off the show starting with how much does it impact you? How much of a big deal is it to you that a political promise has been broken? This listener says, Hi, Alice. I've always been interested in leadership, and one of the things that defines leadership from management is a good leader makes decisions to change things that make a difference. Management, on the other hand, often won't make any decisions for improvement but maintains the status quo. It's important for any government of the day to lead. Changes are so important to secure and

0: for a better life, says this listener, taking it to a philosophical level. Earlier I played a Guess the Scandal grab.
1: Some idiot, for his own reasons, or her reasons, has engaged in an act of sabotage, it would seem. You're scaring children, and you're a coward, and you're a grub.
0: 7922666. Another little scandal I'd forgotten about. Susan says, you may have already mentioned this one, and we have not. Johnny Depp smuggling his dogs.
2: Oh, yeah.
3: And Barnaby
0: the
3: Joyce.
0: Scandals we'd forgotten about.
4: Do you remember that horrendously, like, scary video that the Australian government made them make? And it looked like they were in a hostage situation.
2: We're
4: like,
2: so sorry
3: for bringing pistol and boo.
4: Oh, pistol and boo. Yes.
0: That's a very good memory. Yeah. Pistol and Boone.
2: Well done.
0: Yeah, no, we're not specially treating anybody, not even the celebrities. No. All right, let's kick back to then, Pete.
2: All right.
0: What are the big scandals for the days gone by for you?
2: I'm going way back, and I remember this as a kid, and I remember this was like such a topic of conversation through my mother's generation and her friends.
0: Mm.
2: And this goes back to Jackie Kennedy and her relationship with Aristotle Onassis when she became a widow. So, and she ended up marrying Aristotle Onassis, who was a Greek shipping magnate.
0: Right.
2: And the Kennedys had, you know, been courted by Onassis sort of variously when they were together. And then after President Kennedy, who was, you know, well known for his own philanderings, when he was assassinated and she was a widow, Onassis offered her refuge in a way on his big luxury yacht. And there are.

0: Remember, there were photos of her sort of in the big sunglasses and the bathing suit out on the back of the yacht and him in a robe and stuff. And it was really scandalous.
1: And so that was the gossip around.
0: And then
1: she
0: ended up marrying him. And she became Jackie Onassis.
1: Yeah, Jackie Onassis.
0: And totally reinvented herself. So she came through the scandal and became yet again one of the fashion icons of
1: I think this is where we should go as well, coming through the scandal, like what happened at the end of it, because someone brought up Kerry Packer and the World Series cricket. I think it was Wendy of Gordon saying everyone called that a circus and look how it changed the game.
0: Well, I can tell you on the opening day of the very first day-night game at the SCG, it was so popular, Kerry Packer himself was standing at the gates taking tickets.
1: Let's throw to you now, Sarah, and maybe you can reveal. I played this audio of Scott Morrison earlier.
2: Some idiot, for his own reasons, or her reasons, has engaged in an act of sabotage, it would seem. You're scaring children, and you're a coward, and you're a grub.
1: And I don't laugh because what he's talking about is not serious. It's just the turn of phrase. You're a grub.
0: Was that about him taking five portfolios?
1: Is that about Abbott making himself Minister for Women? Remember that one?
0: Scaring children?
1: No, it wasn't. Sarah,
3: this
1: what was it?
3: Something that I remember very vividly. I was in high school when this happened. I've actually got another little clip and it's a bit of a tease and I'll explain afterwards.
2: We have had a report about one incident involving a banana.
4: Contamination of banana and apple.
5: We found a young person has admitted to a prank, including putting needles in strawberries.
6: There are now over 100 cases where there is a report of fruit being contaminated. Now, we believe that a lot of these will be hoaxes or copycat events.
3: I had completely forgotten about this until this morning.
0: It's very serious.
3: I know.
1: Well, yeah, it truly it was. Did either of you ever find a needle in a fruit?
3: No, I was having a bit of a look, and Peter Dutton in that clip, he was right. There ended up being over 180 reported cases of needles in strawberries.
1: It was just like the randomness of it.
3: It was. And
1: the callousness.
3: Yeah. Well, and it turns out a lot of the reports did end up being hoaxes.
1: Yeah, okay.
3: I don't believe anyone ever was convicted of anything. I believe a man in South Australia was charged with suspicion of placing a needle inside a strawberry batch, but charges were later dropped because I think it was hard to prove. But this actually had a major impact on the strawberry growing industry.
1: It did.
3: And
1: yes,
3: I remember,
1: thank you for following through with the scandal.
3: No, I know. I absolutely did. I remember that there were some shops, I distinctly remember Coles and Aldi, I think, taking strawberries off of their shelves for a bit of time, or just like really going through and making sure there was nothing in there. And I also think it was a lot harder to get needles at that point in the shops too. You were looked at with suspicion.
1: Yeah, absolutely. You couldn't buy a needle innocently after that. This is the afternoon show, Then and Now with Pete and Sarah, talking the biggest scandals of days gone by, the most memorable to you, on 1300 681 666. Hello, Louise from Lyons. What takes the top for you?
7: Well, I've got two that immediately sprang to mind after listening to some of the other stories that people had mentioned. Malcolm Fraser's trousers was one.
0: Oh, yes.
7: I'm glad Pete remembered that one. And the other one was where Billy Snedden died and who he was with.
1: Oh, can we start from the trousers with an explanation?
7: Yeah, his trousers fell down at an inappropriate public time.
1: Oh, no. And
7: yeah, it was fairly scandalous, for want of a better word.
1: Yes, well, that's reminded me of the halftime at the, oh, my gosh, what's, you know, the Super Bowl. Thank you, Louise.
0: The wardrobe malfunction.
1: Yes, well, yeah, quote-unquote Malcolm. Oh, okay, poor old Malcolm, that's no good.
0: When we were talking about, you know, people coming through scandals, because obviously he was, his scandalous acts started in the mid-70s with the sacking of Gough, well, may we say.

0: And then the pants affair, but then he came through it all to become one of this country's greatest statespersons.
1: So you can have your dacks dropped and still go on to great things.
0: That's right.
2: if you do it with... He did it very... with Malcolm's very staid... stateliness, you know.
1: Can you politely be dacked?
2: Yeah, well, he sort of apologised and he did all the right things, but it was, he did it in such a calm way. There was no hysteria about it, and he was adamant that it was just a wardrobe malfunction of sorts.
1: Mm.
2: And, yeah, so, you know, he and I don't want to detract because he was a good statesman. Not being a supporter of him, I was in year 11 in 1975. He was not my favourite person.
1: But that moment, but unforgettable, yeah. Louise. Thank you so much for the call.
0: I think he'd had a few sherbets.
1: Cheers. A few sherbets.
0: I think he'd had a few sherbets.
1: Quote, unquote. Mm. And, oh, I didn't even ask Louise about the Bill Snedden mystery.
0: I think that one, he died whilst having intimate relations.
1: Oh.
0: In a hotel room in the Cross.
1: Oh, I mean, we call, oh, okay, in the Cross,
0: but
1: with the scandal.
0: The story went. Was that he was with the wife of another very well-known politician of the time.
3: That is a big scandal.
1: Okay. And to another one, more recently, Sarah, this one has come up on 0467922666, and many more are coming up, but we'll get to them in a moment.
4: Did you ever take banned substances to enhance your cycling performance?
5: Yes.
4: Did you ever blood dope or use blood transfusions to enhance your cycling performance?
5: Yes.
3: Oh. We all remember this.
1: This was devastating.
0: This was like the fall of Superman.
3: I know. I was a child when this happened, but I remember my mum used to be really into the Oprah Winfrey Show, the goddess of, you know, daytime TV. And I remember that she got like an exclusive interview with him after the doping scandal sort of broke. And I didn't realize just how much he got taken away from him because of this. He got stripped of all of his consecutive Tour de France titles.
1: Yeah.
3: And I also didn't know how sophisticated his doping sort of scandal was. I didn't know that he was also one of the leaders of the US Postal Service team.
1: Oh.
3: And
0: so
3: that actually played a big role in him hiding this for so long,
1: right?
3: Because that was how he was able to present false blood samples and urine samples to testers.
1: And with the Oprah interview, I mean, is there something in him going, yes, I like just completely fronting up to it? Or did he have no choice at that point in time? The writing was on the wall.
0: My memory is at that point, there had been so many people that had finally come out and said, this is what happened. This is what he's been doing. He had no choice.
3: Yeah.
0: He had to actually front up and sort of, you know, lay it out.
3: And coming through scandals, speaking of, I don't think I've heard anything about him since that interview.
1: I still have friends that would wear the Livestrong bracelets.
3: Okay.
1: That was his That was his
0: catch cry,
1: wasn't it?
0: Because cancer,
1: that's the thing. It doesn't sort of cancel out the other. Yeah. He still did do that and was an inspiration for people. I don't know how many people lost it after they found that out, but it's difficult. On 0467 922 666, this one's from R. A scandal in Canberra. Oh, we love a local one. Please keep them coming. That I remember was in the year 2000 when we were to post host some important sports events at Bruce Stadium, but the frost got the grass. So Kate et al. Decided it was a good idea to spray paint the grass green. And then the same government also decided to make the demolition of an old hospital a family event and encourage people to go. This was was a particularly devastating one. Mm. But another listener, Paul, has written in saying the funniest scandal was when Canberra Stadium was getting re-turfed. They went cheap and the government got summer grass. I think Canberra was trying to get a major sporting event. So to make it look presentable, they decided to paint the grass green so it looked good. There's a theme coming through here. Painting horses, painting grass, just don't do it.
0: Yeah, well, there's probably a few artwork scandals out there as well.

0: you know, the stealing of, you know.
1: Oh, the Picasso.
0: Picasso.
1: The Picasso theft.
0: That's
1: yes.
0: Right.
1: Yeah, that was one too. Ooh. The Louvre theft?
2: The Louvre theft.
1: That is
0: priceless.
1: That, I was really quite hooked in to the Louvre theft.
3: I know.
1: And the
0: There's
1: going
0: to be a movie about that. They're absolutely.
3: 100%.
0: You know, I reckon the screenplay was starting to be written before the day was out.
1: And in following through, where are the jewels now, you know?
0: Mm.
1: Hello to the Lady of Lynham who says, Malcolm Fraser, his trousers didn't fall down at an inappropriate time. He was found wandering a hotel foyer without his trousers in Memphis. This was well after his time as PM. And who can't live another life after being PM? Why can't you walk around in your undies?
0: Well, yes, as I said before, I think there'd been a function
1: night
0: before.
1: But since the Lady of Lynham has taken us into the US.
0: Mm.
4: I would also say Watergate was illegal and that it was wrong and that it was very, very stupid thing to do. But whatever the stupidity of Watergate, the original break-in, or attempt to break-in, I should say, which failed, was exceeded by our reaction to it. It was stupidity at its very highest.
1: Well, that is Richard Nixon a few years after the Watergate scandal. Pete, you were giving me the peace.
0: Because as he was sort of, after he'd resigned the presidency, it was impeached and resigned, there was him at the top of the stairs getting on the helicopter or the plane, and he did the double peace sign back to the cameras.
1: Okay.
0: But such an unmistakable voice, and he's been, you know, highlighted in The Simpsons many times, lampooned many times, you know, I did not tell a lie.
1: I did not tell a lie, yes. Pete is also an actor, if you haven't picked up.
0: but you know, not uncommon amongst American presidents, you know, at times to be found in scandalous positions.
1: Well, this one I remember.
4: I want you to listen to me. I'm going to say this again.
5: Oh, yeah.
4: I did not have sexual relations with that woman.
1: Does this mean anything to you, Sarah?
3: Absolutely. I remember this being talked about even a few years after this happened. I think I was probably a bit too young to understand what was going on at the time. But I had heard Monica Lewinsky's name come up at my school as well. And I also think it's interesting how we look at these sorts of scandals now, because I think a lot of people probably could agree that she was put in a really horrible position as well, because we have the President of the United States and a woman who was relatively young, I think probably a similar age to what I am now. But she's gone on to have a pretty successful career now. I think she's like a regular speaker. She's written a book about the whole incident.
1: Do you know the reason why I was made more familiar with this than just the sort of knowing about it was because I studied psychology, and that video was the example of when we were doing courses on how to tell if someone's lying.
3: Oh.
1: And that was the reference point. And we learned about things like disassociating from the person and removing yourself and like all of these things that he just ticked all of the boxes for at that point in time.
0: Wow. And there were so many things like around that affair and that scandal. There was, you know, power. There was, you know, sex, there was power in differences. There was like Hillary Clinton standing absolutely rock solid beside him, you know, because the politics and the political dynasty that they were trying to set up was more important than, you know, his foibles. It was like an extraordinary episode to watch all of the different parts being played by people, and that he survived it as president. That in itself is extraordinary.
1: Again, surviving the scandal. And let's, before we wrap up briefly, go back to 1993. Dare I call it Tampon Gate?
0: Oh, my Lord.
3: I've learnt about this recently,
0: yes.
3: And I'm most displeased to have learnt about it.
1: And it's almost as if this caller sensed it coming on 0467922666. What about the scandal of the release of the communication of then Prince Charles, who was wishing to be Camilla's sanitary item / tampon as he wanted to be close to her? Yes, that was subsequently known as Tampon Gate. But the whole premise of how that came out questionable. Phone tapping.
0: Oh,

0: Totally. And like that in itself was a scandal. This was like another chapter in the royal family run of scandals. You had Fergie and the toe sucking. You had Diana and Dodie.
1: Yes.
0: You had Charles and Camilla.
1: The institutionalised cousins.
0: Yep. The Annus Horribilis that the Queen, coined this whole period. Like it was just extraordinary. And a lot of this was driven by the press or the paparazzi at the time. You couldn't have any of these without like magazines in Australia like New Idea. A New Idea got to the point in the 90s where the headlines on the cover were so ridiculous, like George Clooney ate my baby.
1: What? I was going to say, until you said that, Pete, I was going to say the difference between then and now seems to be heavily weighted sex scandals and then sort of sports and fruit scandals coming here, but George Clooney ate my baby.
0: Oh, well, I made that up. But that's what they did.
1: I wouldn't have even put it past New Idea run that headline.
0: They totally made stuff up to get you to buy the magazine. I don't know whether it even still exists. But the rise of the paparazzi during the 80s and into the 90s, drove so much of this stuff.
1: Yeah. And I think it's really interesting and important to consider, like you talked about Monica Lewinsky going on to what she did. And on the text line, a scandal close to home, Brendan Favola's affair with Laura Bingle, Australia basically tormented Laura out of the country. I wonder how people reflect on it now. And I think there is a lot more reflection, at least in this conversation, about particularly when it comes to the women involved, what happened after and what did that mean for them at the time. So
0: I think it's Lara.
1: Oh, sorry, Laura Bingle.
0: Lara Bingle, yeah.
1: Thank you.
0: That was a huge scandal. Mm. But again, largely driven by scandal sheets, by scandal magazines. And I think so much of this stuff, really was about that element of journalism.
1: Well, Jen the OG says in 1982 there was a colour TV affair where two federal ministers resigned after a cover-up of duty not being paid in a colour TV.
0: Oh, yes. Was that either Mick Young?
1: So, magazines to TV.
0: That was about bringing in a television from overseas and not paying the duty on it, not declaring it.
1: Oh, yes.
0: And the Mick Young affair there was something to do with a teddy bear as well for his daughter.
1: And just also another correction on the text line, toe sucks was Sarah Ferguson and a boyfriend, not Diana and Judy, which
0: I knew that.
1: No, please make the correction.
0: Fergie,
1: yes,
0: definitely.
1: Yes. So just putting that on the record.
0: And we haven't even touched on Christopher Skase.
1: There's a lot we haven't touched on, Pete, but unfortunately we've run out of time and there's
0: Robert
1: a lot
0: Holmes
1: that I haven't touched on the text line either, but I will get to your messages in just a bit. Pete Williams, Sarah Grebe, thank you very much for chatting then and now.
0: It's
1: an outrageous scandal. A car crash killed Lillian James Potter. That was a direction it didn't need to go. I'm very sorry. It's 3:30, time to check in with Jennifer Sexton in the newsroom. Good afternoon. Hello, Jen.
2: Hello, Alice. 2:30, making news.
1: Sorry. It is lies and scandals.
2: I understand. Federal Treasurer Jim Chalmers has denied the major property tax reforms announced in last night's budget will make it harder for Australians to get ahead, arguing that changes to negative gearing and the capital gains tax discount will create a more level playing field. The opposition says the changes will stop aspirational younger people from building wealth. The Community and Public Sector Union says the federal budget should offer some comfort to Canberra's public servants with modest growth for the APS over the next financial year to an average of more than 217,000 full-time equivalent employees. In other news, New South Wales police have confirmed a body found beside a vehicle in the state's central west is triple murderer Julian Ingram. In January, the 37-year-old sparked a massive manhunt after shooting and killing three people, including his heavily pregnant ex-partner in Lake Cargellico. Dependent Independent Senator David Pocock says he thinks the federal government is embarrassed about its response to a gambling harm inquiry, which is why it announced it on the same day as it handed down its budget. In sport, Ivan Cleary has announced that he'll step down from his role as Penrith coach at the end of the 2027 NRL season. The 55-year-old has overseen the most successful period in the club's history, guiding the Panthers to four consecutive premierships from 2021 to 2024. To the weather for the capital, partly cloudy for the rest of the day, the slight chance of a shower. The forecast top today, 18 degrees. At the moment, it's 15 at Dickson and Tuggeranong, and at the airport, it is 16 degrees. And there'll be some more news coming up at 3 o'clock.
1: Alice. Jen, were you aware of the grass at Bruce Stadium at one point in time being spray painted green to look good?
2: No.
1: So Paul from Torrens and R have both written in about this one in Canberra around the year 2000 when we were supposed to host an important sport event. I'm not sure what it was, if it was related to the Olympics or what it was, but apparently the frost got the grass.
2: And killed it.
1: And so they tried to
2: paint it.
1: Spray paint it.
2: Wow. Big job. So what happened after
1: This is the first I'm hearing of it. But what I will say is after we were talking about fine cotton, paint is a bad idea.
2: Yeah, paint is a bad idea. Yes.
1: You know, I don't know how you fix dead grass, though. I don't know what the workaround to that is either,
2: to be fair. Yeah.
1: Malcolm Fraser's pantless moment has also come up.
2: Yeah.
1: Do you remember that?
2: No.
1: Oh, caught with his pants down in around 86 at a hotel foyer in Memphis.
2: Oh, really?
1: Apparently. So after his time as PM, we can have a life after politics.
2: We can. And that's quite a life, isn't it?
1: That is quite a life if you
2: problem
1: go
2: with the elastic.
1: Thank you, Jen.
2: Bye-bye.
1: Jen Sexton in the newsroom. Okay, let me get to some of these messages on 0467 922 666. What about the big art heist of priceless centuries of old paintings from the new Norcia Monastery in WA? It was a calamity. Priceless artworks were destroyed by the inept burglars. Mark Fennell has a doco on it on SBS. Indeed he does. We watched it after visiting New Norcia in January. Yeah, and that whole art heist world was, I think, flew a bit under the radar, and Mark Fennell really got into it there. Mark in Bungers, hello to you. Of course, the Kemlani loans affair that precipitated the downfall of the Whitlam government, as a scandal, says Mark in Bungers. 0467 922 666 is the text line. How about some political equity? ABC and Latouf scandal, along with Bob Hawke and Kid biographer, says Jost of Deakin, bringing some new ones to the table. And Stephen, you say, I was at the hospital demolition when it all went wrong. If anyone can shed more light on the painted grass or the dead grass at Bruce Stadium scandal back around circa 2000, I would love a bit more information. When we asked about the fine cotton details, you certainly delivered. So if anybody has a bit more light to shed on that one, 0467 922 666. Spike, you say, for the fine cotton affair, check out Richard Feidler's conversation with Jack the Insider. A great listen. I will absolutely do that. Thank you, Spike. That might give me a bit more information. And hello to Ray from Crace, no-vax Djokovic and the Australian government slow-mo banning him, sending him out of the country, cost Novak a chance at the second Grand Slam in the peak of his career. Ah, yes, I do remember that one as well. Margie Veranda, good afternoon, political Australian Jim Cairns and Junie PM, PM John Gordon and Ainsley, says Margie Veranda. Well, we'll briefly dip back into the budget before we hand over to Drive. We have been talking about housing and promises, which someone says, stop it with the broken promises. Society changes all the time. Conditions change. A good government should change to meet the current conditions. And I think what I'd say to that is the questions came up about how much the conditions really did change and if the issues existed before that promise was made as well. But we will move on from that because we've been talking about how many dwellings that could be built off the back of these budget announcements. But does the focus on those numbers miss a really important and perhaps urgent issue? We'll keep the promises theme.

0: Simple Minds promised you a miracle to go in with the running theme across our program. Promises, lies and scandals. And we learned of, or were reminded of, the green grass scandal at Bruce Stadium and what happened with that. Maybe Sue of Flynn, this is a phone a friend, Sue, thanks for calling in. Remind us of what happened here.
1: Well, the grass had all died off and it was going to be needed for some, some event, some important game. And it was during the Carnell chief ministership. But I know it was such a scandal, she got terribly embarrassed by the whole thing, because it just was a huge disaster.
0: And so was the sporting event.
1: The grass had died off. And it may have been some games that were going to be played here during the Olympics. I am not quite sure. All I know was that it was during her chief ministership, and that was quite long. So
0: yeah.
1: I'm not quite sure of the exact event. But the solution for the dead grass was to spray it, because there was going to be no time for, to lay turf.
0: Well, exactly. What else can you do?
1: I mean,
0: you could maybe just front up and say, look, we're a frosty nation here in Canberra.
1: Oh, I know. But it was, at the time, it was the talk of the town.
0: Yeah, I bet it was.
1: We thought, why would you do that? It was just such an obvious
0: thing.
1: Well,
0: it's like the fine cotton. Why paint a horse? Why paint a sports ground?
1: Yes, I know.
0: Sue, thank you so much for that.
1: My pleasure, no worries.
0: Cheers. Sue of Flynn there on 1300 681 666, and coming to our rescue on the text line as well. The grass at Bruce Stadium was the brainwave of Chief Minister Kate Carnell when the Olympic Committee were due to inspect the pitch for the readiness of the Olympic soccer, says this listener. Got sprung, and grass was a northern New South Wales climate breed and didn't like the cold weather. Well, yeah, you'd better have a hearty grass variety made for Canberra weather, otherwise it's got no hope, does it? Hello, Paul from Torrens. You say it all came out and was exposed. They had to pay a fortune for grass with large slabs of soil with it so it could handle the sporting event. Yeah, I'm sure for a major sporting event, the spray-painted turf wouldn't quite cut it. Spray paint some lines on the grass, sure, but the whole field, come on. Speaking of fields, on the text line, anyone remember Ian Chappell dropping his hip pants and adjusting his box at the Ashes test in the middle of the MCG? I don't remember that moment. Fran, you say in 1979, Prince Charles kissed a model at Cottesloe Beach in WA. That's what Fran remembers. A couple of people saying, don't forget the Profumo affair. On 0467922666. And hello to John of Bruce on the text line. You say, hi, Alice. I remember the scandal of English model Jean Shrimpington wearing a mini dress to the Melbourne Cup in the 1960s. Shock, horror. Yes, a mini dress. Goodness me. Janine from Cook, you say, how about the cricket ball and sandpaper incident? That was pretty scandalous indeed. Yes, I remember that one very well. We've got a few more minutes to keep your messages coming. 0467 922666.
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0: And also interesting to have the reports coming through of the government's response on gambling reform that did get a bit sidetracked by the budget, but thank you very much to the programs for covering it. The scandals continue coming on 0467 922666. Margie, you say that it was the 2000 Olympic soccer games that were held at Bruce, and I was a volunteer, says Margie. Oh, Margie, maybe we should give you a buzz. How did you feel about Grassgate? Is that what it was known as the time? The soccer at the Sydney Olympics, they sourced, says another listener. 0467 922666. Hi, Alice. Not just broken promises. This is on music to feature, says Stefan of Chisholm. Bob Dylan said everything is broken. How about Bob Dylan's song Everything is Broken, with lines such as broken nights, broken days, broken leaves on broken trees and broken treaties, broken vows, broken hands on broken ploughs, says Stefan. And on the budget, Jen, the OG, you say the government didn't go far enough with negative gearing. Negative gearing should have stopped after the second investment property, says Jen. Well, speaking of going far enough, of course, we've been banging on about housing and tax changes, which did form the centrepiece of the federal government. But a huge part of the conversation and the policy is missing. That's according to Melanie Wild, the CEO of the Foundation for Social Health here in Canberra, who says Australia is pushing forward with building thousands of new houses for a country that no longer exists. Mel, welcome back to the studio.
3: Thanks, Alice.
0: What do you mean by that?
3: So we have one in four people in this country living by themselves. That's about two and a half million people who are currently living alone. Many of those are older women. Many of them are also young men. We also have a loneliness epidemic that is affecting one in three Australians. That number of single-person households is unprecedented in our history, and it's almost doubled even in the time that I've been alive, in my sort of 40 or so years. And yet we are building these 65,000 houses as though we still live in a society where we have nuclear families of a carer at home, an income earner, you know, a breadwinner, a couple of children and a picket fence. That is not the reality of the society that we're in. We are in a society that is dealing with an

0: epidemic of loneliness and a mental health crisis, which appears on every single line of this budget, whether directly or indirectly, from the NDIS to our stretched health systems to in fact housing, but we're failing to see that.
1: And one might ask, well, what does housing have to do with it? Why is it housing that will address those issues?
0: I'd like to paint a bit of a picture of something that happens every day in other countries overseas. So imagine it's a Tuesday night and we're in Copenhagen.
1: Okay.
0: We could find any number of apartment buildings, walk in and find a grandma who is preparing dinner while a new mum hands another neighbour her baby so that she can take a shower, a decent shower, while a couple of other people sit down and help some other neighbours with their homework, and maybe somebody who's just going through a divorce joins the other neighbours for dinner so that they're not eating alone. This is something that Denmark and many other countries, but as one example, has been doing for 50 years when it comes to the way that they design houses.
1: They've been facilitating the village, it feels.
0: Exactly. And that type of social connection doesn't happen by chance. It happens because you intentionally design for it. And so when I hear this budget referred to as ambitious, look, I acknowledge that there is some ambition and there is some courage in changing tax settings and, you know, doing things that will be unpopular with a number of people and so on. And there is some ambition in saying we're going to build 65,000 homes. But to me, ambition is about vision, and a vision that looks at this country the way it is today and not some imagination of the past would say we have a country where people are dying of loneliness, where many of the other health conditions people are dying of are heavily contributed to by loneliness, where our health system is on the brink of collapse, largely because of mental health, and where a quarter of all people are living their lives alone, you know, getting up in the morning, making their tea or coffee and having no one to speak to, and then probably often sitting at that same kitchen table for the rest of the day, perhaps having some interaction with the avatars of their colleagues on a Teams conversation, which is not community. And, you know, that trajectory is a steep one. By the time my two-year-old son is an adult, if we keep going the way we are, that'll be 4 or 5 million Australians who are living that way.
1: This is 666 ABC Canberra. You're tuned in to the Afternoons program. My name's Alice Matthews, and with you is the CEO of the Foundation for Social Health, Melanie Wild, responding to the budget and perhaps what we missed out on in terms of housing announcements and policies. You mentioned the Denmark example as a solution. So what would that look like had we seen it announced in last night's budget?
0: Firstly, it would look like understanding the intersection of these issues which are being addressed, and I think there's a real metaphor here, being addressed in silos, in boxes. We're not thinking outside these lonely, stagnant boxes, whether we're talking about dwellings or whether we're talking about the way that policy is made. So it would mean serious investment in the types of design that leads to social connection. So co-housing, apartments, you know, build-to-rent apartments designed with common amenity in a really genuine way. I think we should be really thinking about I think there's a profound lost opportunity in what we call strata agencies, these companies who essentially have become professional bylaw enforcers and who play an increasing role in shaping the lives of many, many people, particularly the people who these budget measures are supposed to benefit, being, you know, people like me around the age of 40 and younger, trying to hold on to our first home, trying to raise children, where They really function more as just rule enforcers, and they could be doing so much to facilitate placemaking, to facilitate connection. And that is a decision, that is a policy choice governments could make to require that as part of their statutory duties, as part of their mandate. So, you know, there's a huge amount of evidence out there already. Like I said, Denmark's been doing it for 50 years. Many other countries have been doing it. In South Australia, we've actually had a couple of councils recently change their own bylaws so that there aren't the red tape burdens for those who want to do more of an intergenerational co-housing type of approach.
1: Is there any political appetite for this that you've gauged?
0: I genuinely think we're just lacking the imagination for it. So, you know, with my organisation, I'm trying to do what we can to stoke conversation. I know that there are all kinds of other thinkers and doers around the country that are trying to point to the deep intersections of these issues. I can't help feeling on some level as though the core intersection here is simply being missed.
1: It's just funny, a message came through on the text line, profound stuff from Ms. Wild, and it was just the exact same one, actually. Are there any politicians and parties with any real vision to achieve what you're talking about?
0: Well, look, I have been very proud and excited recently to see the work being done by one politician, and I will admit that I'm a bit biased because she's one of our co-chairs of the Parliamentary Friends of Social Health, but that's Allegra Spender, and she produced a white paper ahead of this budget where she talked about a tax policy that I think would be deserving of the word ambitious.
1: Mm-hmm.
0: She talked about actually changing, going in fact much further with things like capital gains and taxes on actual wealth, but reducing the extent to which younger generations are taxed in ways that would achieve, I think, really systemic outcomes. Now, I'm not saying that she answered every question that I'm posing about how we address the profound loneliness and unhealthiness in our society, but she did really fuse that conversation about tax and about housing with a conversation about the way in which young people dream and strive and wish to be connected.
1: I think you're really onto something there in terms of fusing conversations, because we talk about housing. It is about access for young people. It is about how many dwellings. It is about supply. But if we change the conversation to actually melding it with things like actually housing can facilitate village, it can facilitate connection, it kind of changes the entire way you think about it, which you always do for us here on Wild World, Mel, but this is not even Wild World. We had to get you into chat because of the budget, but plenty of responses coming in on 0467 922 666. The current speaker is music to my ears. I grew up in Denmark and I have never understood the obsession with everyone owning a quarter acre block. What is needed is a complete change of mindset to accept it's okay to live in an apartment and it's okay to be a renter. We could start with more build to rent properties and take it from there, says one listener. Wendy says, I totally agree with your guest. Since my kids moved out and my husband died, I rattle around my four-bedroom house with my two border collies and I can go all week without physically interacting with anyone. It does get lonely at times. Thank goodness for 666, says Wendy. 0467 922 666. Matt from Cook, you say the budget incentives state to adopt planning and construction code changes. This is where your guests can get involved. And wasn't Charnwood built to encourage social contact with houses facing green space? I'm not sure about that one, in terms of Charnwood and that specific example. Are there many places in the ACT designed for that purpose, to facilitate social connection?
0: Look, I'm not sure about Charnwood either, but I do think that we could learn so much from the way we've designed retirement villages, in which we do use the word village. And something I wonder about constantly is, why is it that we've confined this concept of
1: being
0: homes
1: together,
0: that face each other, that have common facilities? You know, it is so simple to design ways in which humans will connect purely through that design of common facilities alone, you know, having a big kitchen where everyone will come, you know, these sorts of things. Why have we only applied those insights to retirement villages? I mean, we already have those models here, and it's just about thinking about how they can be applied to the rest of the population. There are a couple of really moving texts there with people sharing their own experiences. And my own experience really speaks to this as well. I am a single mother who lives in an apartment, and the tax settings as a single parent are pretty much blind to the enormous additional cost burden that brings.
1: And I think that's where you're saying, Mel, it's like there is a vision of the Australia we think it is, of, as you say, the kind of nuclear family with a big house, and there's the reality that we're maybe not building for people like yourself. We have to leave it there, but thank you so much for bringing the conversation to 666. I know it's resonated with quite a few of our listeners here on the text line, so thank you.
0: Thanks, Alice, and thanks to those listeners for those wonderful texts.
1: Cheers. Melanie Wild there, the CEO of the Foundation for Social Health, Suzanne of 2026, pointing to the co-housing project in development in Canberra. Yes, you're right. There is that development underway. We've chatted a bit about this on the program. And I think Georgia Steins has covered co-housing on your program as well. But what is coming up today?
2: There's a few really interesting projects actually in Canberra, quite a few under the radar and a couple about to be completed. But we'll keep talking about that. While we're talking about people who've missed out as a part of this budget, people might not be aware yet, but Invictus, as Invictus Games, who we spoke to recently when they were here for Anzac Day, they got a big shock last night. They've lost all their funding.
1: What?
2: So we're going to chat to the head of Invictus Games about what that means for the veterans they support, or the veterans that are involved in Invictus. We know what Invictus do, like they give them the opportunity to compete, and there's a lot of Canberrans that are a part of that. So we'll be talking about that today on Drive. But keen just to get other people's comments too in regards to the budget.
1: And that you will get, Georgia Steins. Thank you so much, Georgia, with you on the Drive program. Thank you so much for your thoughtful messages coming through on Wild World. I'm sorry I haven't been able to get to all of them, but thanks for the scandals as well. Thank you to Pete, to Sarah and to Al for producing the show. 3 o'clock, it's news time.
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0: Good afternoon, Jennifer Sexton with ABC News. The Prime Minister, Anthony Albanese, has defended the government's major property tax reforms, saying they'll give younger Australians a fair crack at home ownership. During question time, Mr Albanese was asked by opposition leader Angus Taylor why Labor lied about its intention to make the changes to negative gearing and the capital gains tax discount. Despite the reforms backtracking on a pre-election promise from Mr Albanese, the Prime Minister says he's been upfront about the changes.
1: We are changing the tax system to give young people a fair crack at their first home. That is what we are doing. That is what we are doing.
2: This is a change in our policy,
1: and I'm upfront about that.
0: Small businesses say changes to the way trusts are taxed in the federal budget are likely to have a broad impact. Under the changes, trustees will pay a minimum 30% tax on income from the trust. The government says this will improve the fairness of the tax system and help fund new tax cuts for workers. Sky Carpuccio is the chief executive of the Council of Small Business Organisations Australia and says it could hurt businesses' bottom line.
3: This will effectively increase the tax they're paying each and every year, and it comes at a time when they're really experiencing quite significant pressures.
0: To other news, an independent ACT Senator David Pocock says he thinks the federal government is embarrassed about its response to a gambling harm inquiry and so announced it on the same day as handing down its budget. The late Labor MP Peter Murphy chaired the inquiry, which recommended a comprehensive ban on gambling advertising and a new national regulator. The government has ignored the recommendation for a regulator but confirmed it would implement a partial restriction of gambling ads. Senator Pocock says the government should listen to the inquiry's findings.
4: Well, I think the government is very embarrassed about their response to the Murphy report. This was a landmark report that had unanimous backing of the entire parliament, saying that gambling in Australia is a public health issue. This is how we deal with it.
0: A body found in a nature reserve in remote New South Wales has been confirmed as that of triple murderer Julian Ingram. Justina Basta reports.
5: The remains have now been formally identified as 37-year-old Julian Ingram, who sparked a massive manhunt after shooting and killing three people, including his heavily pregnant ex-partner in Lake Cajeligo on January 22nd. His decomposed remains were found on Monday afternoon when the National Parks and Wildlife Service was alerted to reports of an abandoned vehicle at Roundhill Nature Reserve, located around 100 kilometres from the site of the shootings. A post-mortem examination will be conducted to determine the cause of his death.
0: Donald Trump says he will ask his Chinese counterpart to open up China during his summit with the leader. Linda Gruen reports.
6: The US president has taken to social media to announce that NVIDIA boss Jensen Huang is on board Air Force One with him as he's making his way to China, where he'll meet President Xi Jinping for a two-day summit, the first one in nearly a decade. He goes on saying that it's an honour to have him, as well as other big tech bosses, including Elon Musk and Apple CEO Tim Cook, coming to China with him. There, he says he will be asking President Xi to open up China so that, quote, these brilliant people can work their magic and help bring China to an even higher level. He's promised to make that his first request. Iran will also be on the agenda.
0: New data has found regional Australia has extended its performance lead over the capital cities, with billing values rising 3.3% in the March quarter. Cotality's regional market update shows that's more than triple the 1.1% rise seen across the combined capital cities. To sport, and Ivan Cleary's announced he'll step down from his role as Penrith coach at the end of the 2027 NRL season. The 55-year-old has overseen the most successful period in the club's history, guiding the Panthers to four consecutive premierships from 2021.

because ahead of Road Safety Week next week, new driving stats have been released when it comes to what we do on the roads in our cars and the telephone. People are still on their phones. Is that you?

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3: It is 10 minutes after 3 and you're listening to 666 ABC Radio Canberra. I think we've all been tempted, surely, at some point. Maybe you've made a phone call and you're waiting for a response and then you get in a car and you're driving a distance and you hear this ping. Maybe you're waiting for news of somebody. That's what I'd like to think when people touch their phones, that it's because they really desperately need the news and they can't pull over. It doesn't make it safe, though, of course. We're going to talk about National Road Safety Week, which is next week. This is off the back of some stats on our roads. Joining us right now is Peter Fraser, OAM, who's the founder of National Road Safety Week and our guest. Good afternoon.
4: Yeah, good afternoon. Thanks for having me.
3: You're welcome. When we talk about our habits on the roads, distraction, is that one of the big killers?
4: Absolutely. And, you know, it's something that we've got control over. We've got the ability to avoid distraction. And our mobile phones are one of the major ones.
3: So when it comes to getting the message about mobile phones, it's not sinking in?
4: Not really. When we look at the, after the survey was done, you know, you start to look at some of the statistics and they're quite shocking. You know, half of Gen Z drivers, 50% literally, and 40% of millennials admitted to using their phone to take photos or videos while driving. That's an extraordinary figure. You know, so this is putting other people in danger. And at the end of the day, everyone's got a right to get home safe every day, no exception. And this is causing problems.
3: You've just touched on something, which there was a generational difference. Is that, it sounds quite stark.
4: Well, look, if we look at the, you know, basically from 17 through to the 40s, there is this issue about we're so used to using our phones at any time for any purpose that we forget that the most important job we can do when we're sitting behind the wheel is to drive and look after everyone on the road ahead. It's being lost.
3: So taking photos or videos is one thing. What else are people doing with their phones?
4: Oh, well, that's, you know, streaming videos as well. We note that. And that's not just within that age group. It happens across all age groups. But the whole issue is we've got technologies within vehicles that actually can prevent that. One of the things which I found incredibly disturbing when I was over in Adelaide a couple of months ago, I've got this BMW M3 driving past me, brand new vehicle, a guy speeding past holding his phone in front of him. You can talk to that vehicle. It's compulsive at this point, that behaviour to have your phone and to have access to it. But that's controls that we actually have to say no to it.
3: The other thing is checking messages, which is what I thought maybe most people were doing, because I'll put up my hand and say I have been tempted to do that, like, because you're waiting on a call and then you see it. And this is when I had an old car, but you just don't do it. But is checking messages one that people admit to?
4: Yeah, absolutely. And one of the concerns with that is that, again, it becomes habitual. And we've got to actually get into a circumstance where people decide that they're not going to put other people's lives at risk, because it's not just about you, the driver, or even you, the passenger. It's about ensuring that everyone on the road ahead is safe. And certainly the use of mobile phones is a real challenge.
3: What I find really interesting about this and the stats is that this is what people are admitting to. Does it make you think that the reality might be much worse?
4: Well, yeah, because this was an anonymous survey, we're hoping that it does relate to the reality that we face. But you're right. Many people aren't going to admit to it, even in an anonymous survey. But, you know, one of the positives, one of the questions that was asked was that if you're a passenger, what if you actually asked the driver to actually put down their phone, not use their phone? And the drivers themselves said that it's only at 7% would they be offended. They would actually do that. So as a passenger, we've got the ability to actually say, get off your bloody phone and drive safe.
3: Tell me what other interesting things you found with this survey.
4: Well, one of the biggest distractions, and I should say that this year, National Road Safety Week is specifically focusing on distraction. And, of course, speed is the major killer of people. So none of this is lost in the background. But in terms of distraction, some of the funny type ones that came up was people would like to ban children from from their car because they see that as a major distraction. So there's a little bit of amusement in that as well, about 20%. But the big one is people eating in vehicles as well. They find they're self-reporting that that's their biggest issue with distraction, actually eating. So, you know, it's not just the mobile phones, but the mobile phones actually it creates such a such a focus in terms of your brain functions that we then tend to eliminate everything else that we're doing. That's why we concentrate on mobile phones.
3: Peter, you mentioned before the difference when it came to Gen Z or the different generations. I know you've also released information about different states, but the ACT wasn't in there. Does that mean we're excellent?
4: Pretty good. One of the things, there is no excellence across the state.

0: But one of the concerns is that there is differentials between the states. But I don't think that that's the important message in this. I think the important message is specifically that, you know, if we look at driving so others survive, how do we do that if we're talking about distraction? Mobile phones, we've got complete control over. We can actually turn it off when we get into our vehicle. In fact, I was just, to take this call, I've actually stopped. I've pulled over in a safe place so I could take this call undistracted. That's the sort of things that we need to do. You know, my own beautiful daughter, Sarah Fraser, was killed on her journey down to Start University at Charles Sturt in Wagga Wagga, killed by a distracted truck driver. You know, these sorts of things are affecting literally hundreds of people a year in terms of distraction, killing people or being a contributing factor. But these are controls that we have. We can refuse to take calls if we choose to, or at least have it on Bluetooth. But don't touch your phone when you're in the vehicle. Make certain that it's actually connected through Bluetooth if you need to use it. They're simple things, and we've got control over that.
1: Petty, you mentioned there your daughter, which is why you started this National Road Safety Week. Do you feel like things are improving? Do you see a glimmer that people are getting messages?
0: No, frankly. We've got a commitment as the Commonwealth, State and Territories to reduce the number of people killed to 571 by the end of 2030. When Sarah was killed, it was about 1140. You know what it was last year? 1,315 people were killed on our roads and more than 40,000 were seriously injured. Since Sarah was killed, 17,000 Australians have also been killed. Who remembers their names? And 700,000 people seriously injured. This is a true pandemic and we really need to deal with it in the same way.
1: Peter, I think too that you would have a unique insight into the effects on everyone around, because you're right, unless it's happened to you, you might see a name in the newspaper or you might see a sign on the road or flowers and think about it. But people probably don't have the same understanding that you do on the lasting impacts. What have the years been like for you and your family?
0: My daughter, when I travel around Australia, you know, literally every week, and we do some work internationally. My daughter travels with me every day. My heart is broken, and I've got to say, it feels like just yesterday, and it's 14 years and 3 months ago when she was killed. But, you know, we've been fortunate to be a bit of an influence in this space. The reason that National Road Safety Week is there is because we created it. Why wasn't it a government? Why wasn't the Commonwealth, States and Territories the ones who did that? Why it was at a small NGO that had to do it? The yellow ribbon, which is now the national symbol for road safety, we created it. And you know why? It was Sarah's favourite colour. And when we buried her, I tied it to our aerial, and our community here in the Blue Mountains started to do the same. It spread across the country in 2015. It became the national symbol. It shouldn't be up to families. It should be led by governments. But we have to do that because it's important that someone gets out there and says change is needed.
1: Thank you so much for telling the story. And I've spoken to you a few times, and I'll keep speaking to you and getting the message out. So thanks so much.
0: And look, I'd just say one last thing. I really appreciate the support. And if people go to roadsafetyweek.com.au, there's a pledge there that they can make. We don't take telephone numbers or email addresses. They're making a pledge to themselves to look after all those on the road ahead. And if we all did that and looked after each other, everyone would get home safe.
1: Thank you so much. That is Peter Fraser, OAM there. And as he mentioned there, he was talking about his daughter who was just 23, Sarah Fraser. She was driving to Wagga to begin her university degree, which should be the beginning of a big adventure, when her car broke down and she pulled into the emergency breakdown lane. You might remember that's the story, because, of course, it did get a lot of coverage then and called for assistance. And, yes, and she was hit and tragically lost her life. On the text line, the lady of Lynham says, Georgia, my nephew, 17, was killed using a mobile phone while driving. He also killed the driver of another car. It's just tragic and unnecessary. That's the lady in Lynham. This is 666 ABC Radio Canberra Drive. I'm Georgia Steins. 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
1: This is ABC Radio Canberra. I'm Georgia Steins. If you want to find out a little bit more information, maybe about Sarah's story, as we were chatting about then, but also a little bit about the work her dad's been doing, Safer Australian Roads and Highways is one spot where you can go as well, Road Safety Week, which actually

0: starts next week. This is 666 ABC Radio Canberra Drive. I wonder if you belong to a local sporting club. Maybe you play, maybe your kids play. You probably know that a lot of the clubs, well, they survive because of volunteers and people putting in hard work, and they survive on not a lot of money. And we had the news today that a canteen was broken into and thousands of dollars of stock taken. Sometime between Sunday night and yesterday morning, this is the Western Molonglo Football Club. They're estimating most of their stock has been taken. Joining us right now is Richard Dallant. He is the Vice President of the Western Molonglo Football Club. Oh, hi, Richard.
1: Hi, Georgia.
0: Sorry to be talking to you with these circumstances. What do you know of what happened?
1: As you mentioned, somewhere between Sunday night and Tuesday morning, somebody has taken to the locks at our canteen at the Western Molonglo Football Club in Warramanga, broken through the first lot of locks, then got into our canteen, broken the next lot of locks in our fridge, taken all these sausages, hot dogs, bacon, etc., out of the fridge, and then broken into the next storeroom, which contained all our other supplies that we use for the running of the canteen on a weekend, chips and lollies and slabs of soft drink, etc., and put it into one of our beach carts that we use to transport stuff, and just made off with it, along with a whole bunch of other stuff.
0: In terms of the canteen stock, have you got anything left? I mean, given that, you know, obviously weekend sports coming up, what's left?
1: Very little in regards to, there's no barbecue stuff left. They took the bacon and the eggs. They left all the drinks in the canteen or in the fridge that were singularly put in there. That was obviously too much effort for them. And just a few bunches of lollies, really.
0: You mentioned other stuff was taken as well. Is this stuff that you need in terms of the club running, you know, like other things?
1: Well, we did actually just buy a set of walkie-talkies that we use, the volunteers use to communicate with each other over all the fields, so we can get in touch with the referee coordinators and the other volunteers. That's all gone. So that was pretty much a brand new set of radios that we all used to communicate with each other. There was a bunch of display stands and containers that things were stored in as well. So they just made it easy for them to take it all.
0: And did they do, besides breaking the locks, was there anything, I guess, damage to the actual canteen itself?
1: No, unfortunately, they didn't do actually any damage to the facility as such, other than destroying three locks, three padlocks that we had there. They just got in, took the produce and left. They actually shut the door so that we didn't actually, there was no alarm effectively sounded or that we would have known about until late, much later.
0: And I imagine that your club's probably like the clubs that my boys are at. You don't have a lot of money and it's mostly volunteer run. What do you do now?
1: Well, yeah, we are absolutely run by a dedicated group of volunteers, and the canteens each week is actually run by a team from the actual club. Each team volunteers their time to make sure it runs, the facility runs. What we'll have to do is basically just go and buy all the stock again.
0: Do you know what the cost will be at this stage?
1: Our canteen manager has done a bit of an audit on what needs to be replaced, and it's in the order of $2,500.
0: Wow. I wonder if there's any butchers or anyone out there listening who might be able to help out at least with the bacon or maybe someone with the eggs. Richard, if you have just joined us, Richard Dallant is our guest. He's the Vice President of the Western Molonglo Football Club. The canteen was broken into. I wonder, do you have any clues as to, I guess, who might have been involved? Is there anything much for the police to go on?
1: The police were going to drop by and dust it all for fingerprints, etc. Maybe there's some historical data that they can relate this to. I don't know. But at this stage, no, we don't know who did it. If we're looking at it, it screams as being a bunch of kids doing it, I guess. Being they took the chips and the lollies, etc. So, but you know, we don't hardly think it's a professional job for anyone who's trying to restock their own canteen.
0: Yeah, well, like what bacon, eggs, hot dogs did you mention, and a few other things, and there were things that you expect in a canteen. Are you confident you'll be ready for this weekend's game? Because I imagine that the canteen's really important.
1: Look, we're fairly resilient, and we'll make sure that there's hot dogs and sausage sandwiches ready for on the weekend as well. We'll bounce back.
0: Has anything like this happened before?
1: We have actually had a break into the canteen a number of years ago, and sports grounds at that stage changed the locking system, and we actually had an extra bolt put on our door, but that doesn't account for someone with a little mobile angle grinder. So yeah, we have had it happen before, but not to this extent. We had lost 90% of our stocks.
0: Will you change what you do, like keeping stuff on site? And I imagine that puts pressure on volunteers on the day having to bring everything in.
1: Yeah, at the moment we've decided to clear the entire stock out of the canteen and store it off site and then bring it in every weekend, which is an absolute pain in the bum. But what else can you do? You've got to protect your stock.
0: Absolutely. I'm so sorry that this happened to you and the club and to all the volunteers as well. Let's hope maybe someone will come forward who knows something, or maybe someone's got some spare bacon or some other things. Who knows? There might be a grocer or someone listening who might put their hand up and go, hang on, we'd like to help out the club. If we hear any of some good Samaritans, we'll send them your way. Thanks so much.
1: Thank you so much, Georgia.
0: You're welcome. That is Richard Jalen there. He's the Vice President of the Western Molonglo Football Club. So if you came in at the end of that story, their canteen was broken into. Obviously a community club, so volunteers are at the heart of it. Sometime between Sunday night and yesterday morning, if you live in the area and you saw anything, Western Molonglo Football Club, their canteen, they're estimating that at least 90% of their stock is gone. So as you mentioned, they broke through three locks and managed to get into the fridges. So what you'd expect, lollipops, chips, all sorts of things taken, but also sort of the meat to go on the barbecue as well. And if you've gone along to, you know, sporting events yourself or kids or grandkids, you would know that the canteen, particularly ones that are run by the club, you know, that are run there by volunteers, are sort of like the heart of the game. And they don't make a lot of money off it. I noticed too that it's sort of to provide stuff, and there's a little bit of money that comes back to the club. But yeah, 90% of the stock is gone.
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0: A short time ago, we were chatting to Peter Fraser, OAM. Now, he's the founder of National Road Safety Week, and he's someone who's done this after the death of his daughter, who was killed by a distracted driver. And we also heard from the Lady of Lynham, who said that her nephew was killed because he was using a mobile phone while driving and was killed, and he also killed the driver of another car. Tragic and unnecessary. Martin in Chifley says, when are we going to talk about safer infrastructure rather than driver distraction? Humans will continue to make mistakes. That's why the focus should be on safer infrastructure and safer speeds, like reducing residential speed limits to 30 kilometres an hour. That's according to Martin in Chifley.
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0: Coming up in our Screen Queen, Tash is going to join us. She's definitely on a musical bent of late. I think this is our last week of musicals. But this is one of the big ones. So mostly 70s. So the musicals themselves on the stage were in the 70s, and then they came on to film in the late 70s, although I've noticed one was maybe early 80s. But the ones we're doing today include Fame, Cabaret, Grease, Annie, and the Rocky Horror Show. So you put in your vote. Which of those do you think is the best of the lot? 0467 922 666 or 1300 681 666. We've checked in with ACT policing regarding any accidents on the roads. It's all clear at the moment, so that's good news. 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I'm Georgia Steins.
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4: Hi, Georgia. Making news. The Prime Minister, Anthony Albanese, has defended the government's major property tax reforms in Question Time, saying they'll give younger Australians a fair crack at home ownership after the opposition asked why Labor lied about its intention to make changes to negative gearing and the capital gains tax discount. Meanwhile, the Master Builders Australia says the government should have had a bigger focus on increasing housing supply. In other news, an independent Israeli investigation has published details of systemic widespread sexual violence by Hamas and other Palestinian armed groups during the October 7 attacks. The 300-page report concludes that rape, sexual assault and sexual torture were intended to maximise pain and suffering. New South Wales police have confirmed a body found beside a vehicle in the state's central west is triple murderer Julian Ingram. In July, the 37-year-old sparked a massive manhunt after shooting and killing three people at Lake Kajeliko. Australian wages grew by 0.8% in the March quarter, marking three consecutive quarters of steady growth, according to data released by the Bureau of Statistics. Plans for a Trump Tower on the Gold Coast have been scrapped less than 3 months after a controversial deal was struck. Two teenage sisters from Gaza have won an environmental award for turning rubble into reusable bricks. Tala and Farah Musa, who live in a tent after their house was bombed last year, mixed the rubble with binding agents to make blocks for temporary shelters. And in sport, Ivan Cleary has made a call on his NRL coaching future, announcing he'll step down as Penrith's head coach at the end of the 2027 season. The weather, partly cloudy for the rest of the day, the slight chance of a shower. At the moment, it's 16 degrees at Dixon and 15 at Tuggeranong. It'll be partly cloudy tomorrow with a top of 19. Georgia, some more news coming up at 4.
0: Jen, Cabaret, Grease, Annie, Rocky Horror Picture Show or Fame? Which is your favourite?
4: As in on the screen?
0: Yeah, on the screen. Like if you had to watch, like you're only allowed to watch one of them again.
4: Oh, Grease.
0: I loved Grease.
4: I loved it. Olivia Newton-John was just fantastic in that. John Travolta was pretty good.
0: He was all right.
4: He was all right.
0: Yeah. See you later.
4: Bye-bye.
0: That's Jennifer Sexton in the ABC newsroom. She'll be back, of course, at 4 and on the half hour as well, keeping up to date with all the news. Yeah, so they're the movies that are down for the final count. Fame, Cabaret, Grease, Annie and Rocky Horror Show. If you want to weigh in on what the best of that lot is, or maybe you can throw in another contender for the 70s with a pinch early 80s, what would it be? Maybe it's this one.

0: There's Irene Cara with Fame. That's one of the movies we'll be looking at. The musicals, it's the final week. So for those who love musicals, this is your time to shine. Fame, Cabaret, Grease, Annie, Rocky Horror Picture Show. Which is the best of those? Sort of 70s, one just slips into the early 80s. 0467922666 or 1300 681666. We've also been talking about road safety this half hour. Anne says, road safety would improve if core flutes were banned on the side of roads. Half the time you can't read them anyway. I found the stat, sorry, about how many people are using mobile phones quite shocking. And these are people admitting to using their mobile phones while driving. Because when you look at that, that's 50% of a certain age group. And that's the people who admitted to it in this survey. But the fact that they're watching a video, they're taking photos and watching videos while they're driving. I think we'd all agree that that would be a distraction.
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0: Like, seriously, on this, just the safest roads in the world. And if you're watching a video while you're driving and navigating around cars. Anyway, it is 22 minutes away from 4. This is 666 ABC Radio Canberra. I asked you to vote for which was your favourite of these musicals. And can I tell you who has voted? Do you know who slipped in his vote? Pete, the part-time producer, Pete Williams. He's voting for Chicago. What's your vote?
3: I'd like a plain omelette, no potatoes on the plate, a cup of coffee and a side order of wheat toast.
4: Rosebud. The greatest trick the devil ever pulled was convincing the world he didn't exist.
5: He's looking at you, kid.
6: All right, Mr. DeMille, I'm ready for my close-up.
7: Would you be shocked if I put on something more comfortable?
8: You know how to whistle, don't you, Steve? You just put your lips together and blow.
0: That is the intro, the entrance music, so to speak, for Tash, who is our screen queen. Hello.
9: Hi, Georgia. I heard you say that this was the last week of musicals. I thought we were going to do a 12-week program of musicals. But look, that's okay. I just go with the flow.
0: James and Pete are shaking their head and they're like, what is up with Tash and musicals?
9: I know. Sometimes I get on a bit of an obsession, don't I? I'm okay. This is definitely the last week for sure.
0: We'll have a break. We can always come back to it. I will say so far, so Jennifer Sexton, who reads the news, she is in our newsroom. She is voting for Grease. And just out of this, we just thought we'd do, because this is sort of like the top six, right? Fame, yeah. Cabaret, Grease, Annie, Rocky Horror Picture Show. No, five. I've got five.
9: Yeah.
0: And people can vote. She's put in a vote for Grease. I'm putting in a vote for Grease. James wants Cabaret and Pete says Chicago.
9: Chicago's not on the list, Pete. Because it's from 2002.
0: Not
9: so
0: on the list.
9: It just sort of slides out. Mm. I did have it on the list, but yeah, it's just so far away from the 70s and 80s. But it is good. I love it.
0: Sorry,
9: I love
0: Pete.
9: Chicago.
0: Yeah, doesn't count. You need to re-vote.
9: I'll allow it.
0: If anyone would like to vote, 0467922666, you can choose one of those five or you can go off piste, like Pete did there. Okay, shall we start? Can we start with, I think one of the best, and I just played a song from it. Let's start with Fame.
9: Great.
0: Remind us about Fame.
9: 1980, Irene Cara. The end. She's just so good. That was her singing there and me trying to hit all her high notes in the studio here. Yeah, look, this was great. Directed by Alan Parker, who had some very gritty movies back.

0: in the day, like Midnight Express and Angel Heart, but also Bugsy Malone and The Commitments. So, you know, he's had a real mixture with his career as well. It follows four teenagers who audition and then end up attending a performing arts school in New York. And, of course, just, you know, it's one of those musicals that's just kind of, you know, plodding along, and then all of a sudden they start dancing in the cafeteria. And there's nothing I love more than random dancing in a cafeteria. And Out on the Street, of course, is where that Fame song comes. You know, they're all up on top of those big yellow taxis. And it's very iconic, this movie. It's a little bit gritty and dark at times.
1: Yes.
0: But, yeah, I just remember watching it as a kid, and a lot of that darkness kind of went over my head until you watch it when you're an adult. For me, yeah, Fame, Out Here on My Own, Hot Lunch Jam is where they, you know, they sing in the cafeteria. Yeah, they were just the absolute classic songs from that one.
1: Is it meant to be based on Juilliard, like loosely? Is that the idea or not?
0: I don't know for sure, but I wouldn't be surprised if that was the inspiration, because surely that's, yeah, that was sort of what Juilliard was. It would have been back in the 70s and 80s where it was just, you know, just kids kind of hanging out. And you really notice that they take in the kids that have got raw talent, not just the really polished ones, which kind of made the movie very interesting to watch as well, to see them. You know, I think one guy comes along to partner up with the girl, and then they go, no, he's the one we want. And, yeah, they have to kind of convince him to go there, even though everyone else is desperate to go there. So, yeah, it was a lot of fun.
1: Okay, on the text so far, one listener says, Georgia, it's Rocky Horror by a long way. Someone else says, definitely Rocky Horror. And Andrew and Kayleen says, Funny Girl.
0: Ah, nice. I think I had that in my, yeah, that was sort of back, that's 60s, I think, late 60s. Mm. Yes, Babs. So good.
1: She's so fabulous, Babs. Okay, so let's have a listen to Fame.
2: This is no Mickey Mouse school. You're not getting off easy because you're talented. You work twice as hard. Now, I don't care how well you dance or how cute you are or how many colored tutus you have. If you don't give your academic subjects equal time, you're out.
3: For Coco, it's the stardom. For Ralph, it's a chance. For Leroy, it's survival. For Lisa, it's the dance.
4: Bruno, this is our big chance, man. Don't you want success?
3: They've got nothing in common but a dream.
5: So you want to be an

0: want to be an actor. Judy.
1: There's a guy in it called Paul McCrane, who was the nasty doctor in ER, who lost his arm in the helicopter.
2: Yeah, but then he becomes good later.
1: Well, he's in this as a very young, very big-haired cabaret that you heard there, Mein Herr and Money and Willkommen, you know, all of that is so good. I have seen this live, and the live musical is a little bit different to the movie, but, yeah, it's something extraordinary. If it's one of those ones that you missed, oh, get on it.
2: Yeah, absolutely. So okay, shall we go to Greece?
1: Yeah.
2: So good.
3: Attention, seniors.
4: Well, here we are again.
5: So this is Rydell.
6: Hey, so what'd you do all summer, Danny? Huh?
5: What'd you do this summer, Sammy?
7: Oh, I spent most of it at the beach.
8: Oh, I just love the first day of school, don't you?
9: Oh, come on. You don't want to hear all the horny details.
6: Are you okay?
9: All right, I'll tell you. Sandy!
5: Danny?
2: Oh, what's your favourite song in Greece?
1: I will never, ever, ever get sick of watching this.
2: Yeah.
1: I actually love that we go together at the end there.
2: We go together.
1: And you're the one that I want. You are the one I want. Ooh, ooh, ooh.
2: I did get a bit, it's a bit cringy how the car goes off in the air.
1: It's so weird. I don't know why they did that. That's so strange. But, yeah, 1978, and they reworked it to make Sandy an Australian because they desperately wanted, you know, Olivia Newton-John in it because she was just so fresh and so charismatic and beautiful. And I think John Travolta was probably in love with her during the, I think they were probably in love with each other during the making of it. But yeah, I mean, and the funny thing is when you watch it back, like all these high schoolers are played by 20 and 30 year olds, which I think is hilarious, but you don't notice it when you're a kid. You're just loving it. You're loving life and the colour and the dance moves and all the songs and very dubious kind of relationships between older men and younger women, and you're going, oh, is that okay? It's not okay. But you don't notice it when you're a kid and you love it.
2: Do you know, I think you also are more sympathetic to some of the other characters like Rizzo and stuff when as you get older.
1: Oh, Stockard Channing. Gosh, she's
2: so
1: bad.
2: Good.
1: She was so cool.
2: She was, yeah, but she certainly didn't look like she was in high school.
1: No.
2: We have got so many votes for Blues Brothers. Blues Brothers has just shot ahead by a mile.
1: I missed that opportunity. Sorry, gang.
2: Sorry, gang. don't worry, Tash will probably like the opportunity to try and do it again another week. So Pam on the text line says, musicals, how would you choose? Godspell, Jesus Christ Superstar, Blues Brothers, Julie Andrews in all her musicals.
1: Yes, Julie Andrews.
2: And all the rest.
1: She's the queen.
2: That is from Pam. I distinctly remember this movie, and I got scared in this movie as a child. And this is Annie, of course.
10: The sun will come out tomorrow, so you gotta hang on till tomorrow. All right, who's next?
11: The rags to riches story everyone knows. It's the songs everyone loves. It's the movie everyone's waiting for.

0: How can you not sing along to that?
1: I think I was so enamored with the little girl that played Annie, and her last name was Quinn, Aileen Quinn. So I was convinced I was maybe related to her. But also Tim Curry, who I love from Rocky Horror, played the bad guy Rooster. Carol Burnett played Miss Hannigan, who I looked up to my entire life, and all I wanted to do was play Miss Hannigan, and I did get to do that a few years ago, and it was just a role of a lifetime. But also Albert Finney, who was in Erin Brockovich, he played Daddy Warbucks.
0: Oh, he did too.
1: With his shaved head. Yeah. Aww. So, you know, this spunky orphan who gets up to all sorts of mischief and causes Miss Hannigan nothing but strife, gets adopted by this billionaire, much to her frustration. And, yeah, her and her brother decide to come up with a con and try and pretend to be her parents just to get the money. So, yeah, it's just crazy.
0: The other thing, too, is this is bringing up really nice memories for people. People say when they first saw it. Now, Ruth says, I was 15 going on 16 when Grease came out.
1: Oh.
0: Not Sound of Music. I think 1975, we went to see it four times at the cinema. I even had a Grease-themed Sweet 16 party, my first real teenage.

0: party. So for me, it's a tie between Greece and the Blues Brothers. Kate's also put in a vote for Greece. Oh, so many.
1: I think it's just ingrained in our, you know, teen years that that was just the most fun, crazy musical. And we felt like we could see ourselves in them, maybe. I don't know. And it had the American culture that we didn't really know much about yet. So I think it was really sort of across the screen and going, wow, look at those cool kids in high school not having to wear uniforms and...
0: and flying cars. And
1: flying cars.
0: Milkshakes.
1: Who would have known?
0: At the diner. But the other thing too is talking about crazy films.
2: You've seen all kinds of movies, but you've never seen anything like the Rocky Horror Picture Show. The Rocky Horror Picture Show.
0: Can I just tell you?
2: Set of Jaws, rated R.
1: That's so weird.
0: That is their actual trailer, and it's very
1: terrible.
0: Strange. And I wanted to play that because I thought there were bits where the music is so beautiful in the film. Like, it's great. And that just makes it, like, it's odd.
1: It's
0: but
1: really
0: that's what
1: odd.
0: They were pitching. An R-rated, bit crazy, bit wild.
1: So, again, imagine the elevator pitch for this. But this is directed by Jim Sharman, who's done a lot of musicals, but written by Richard O'Brien, who played Riff Raff in the Rocky Horror Picture Show. And it started off in this rundown theatre in London, and it was all very, you know, grungy and grimy, and, you know, people were sort of being attacked in the audience by, you know, some of the, you know, the ensemble, and it was a bit wild. And then, yeah, they got this crazy idea to make it into a film, and you've got Tim Curry again playing Dr. Frankenfurter, and Susan Sarandon and Barry Boswick. And, yeah, Patricia Quinn played Magenta again, maybe an auntie, I don't know for sure. And the Australian, Neil Campbell, who, you know, was just so fantastic doing her tap dancing. But this is my ultimate all-time favourite musical, probably movie, forever and ever, amen. I watched it when I was 12 for the first time, was blown away, loved every single thing about it, and then re-watched it again when I was about 18 on video without the cuts from a TV station, and went, oh, there's quite a lot more going on here, and I still don't quite understand it, but loved every minute. Yeah, and I've seen it live multiple times, and I will never, ever, ever stop loving this film.
0: Tash has spoken. Her, mm-hmm. So Rocky Horror Picture Show for Tash. It's Grease for me. And yeah. I think on the text line it's Blues Brothers.
1: Yeah.
0: Just by a whisper.
1: And we didn't even talk about Blues Brothers. I will get you. I promise I'll do something. Like, we'll do a tribute to, like, one of those guys and bring
0: Belushi.
1: It all in for you.
0: Let's
1: yeah.
0: Do it.
1: John Belushi, we'll bring it. We'll do some crazy thing and put that in there one day.
0: You're on. Thanks so much.
1: Thanks, Georgia.
0: Bye. That is Tash, our screen queen. She's with us every week. So if you've got a topic that you would like us to do, please, 0467 922 666, tell me about it. I'd love to hear from you. Brendan says, Georgia, another great thing about Grease is that Peter Frampton played guitar on the song Grease. How about that trivia, Pete? He's directed that at Pete Williams, I think. That is pretty good trivia. I will also say Brendan did text in earlier too, in regards to what we were talking about earlier, which was road safety, to say, Georgia, I can't believe that people are still getting pinged by mobile cameras. There's a huge bright coloured trailer on the side of the road with obvious cameras on, boom, across the road. So it shows how crazy distracted you are by your phone if you don't even notice. It is cray-cray, says Brendan. 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I'm Georgia Steins. Time for Blondie.

0: That is Blondie in the flesh. This is 666 ABC Radio Canberra. Rose is coming in with a late contender with West Side Story. So we're talking about musical movies. It's our final week. We're going to leave it open for a little while because I'm loving the suggestions and also ones that I hadn't thought of before. So keep them coming, 0467922666 or 1300 681666. If there is a movie that we haven't spoken about yet, which is a musical and you love it, and we haven't mentioned it over the last few weeks when we've been doing musicals, now's your chance to tell us all about it. You can also call me. Tell me why you love it on 1300 681666.
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0: Now, Australia is sending its largest team of 75 athletes to compete for Australia at the World Athletics Under 20 Championships. This takes place in the US in August. Now, included in that is, of course, who you would expect, Gout Gout, coming out of Queensland. But there are three ACT athletes who are also part of that team. You'll find out who they are just after 4 o'clock. And also on that, maybe you work from home, but you feel like working from home is great for your life, work-life balance. But I tell you what, do you think it's great for your career, or do you think you might be missing out on things? The research suggests you might.
2: Renee Crosh, Everything Canberra.
3: 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We've got the scenario. You tell us what you would do in it.
2: Evenings with Renee Crosh.
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4: Good afternoon. Jennifer Sexton with ABC News. The Federal Treasurer has flagged further tax reform in future budgets to reduce the amount of income tax being paid by working Australians. Labor's fifth budget introduces a $250 annual tax offset for people earning salaries and wages, called the Working Australian Tax Offset. Jim Chalmers has told the National Press Club he'd like to do similar things in future to reduce income tax.
5: We set up this architecture to make that easier on the income tax side for workers. And so I intend to make the most of that at some future point. I suspect that successive governments after us will do that too.
4: The Community and Public Sector Union says the federal budget should offer some comfort to Canberra's public servants. There'll be modest growth for the APS in the next financial year to an average of more than 217,000 full-time equivalent employees. It means the public service has grown by more than 45,000 since the Albanese government came to power in 2022 as it seeks to reduce spending on external consultants and contractors. CPSU National Secretary Melissa Donnelly says she's pleased.
6: I think public sector workers will be relieved to see that there aren't widespread cuts. There was a lot of anxiety leading into this budget. But underneath those headlines, where we have job cuts announced, they'll be continuing in important agencies like the Department of Health, the Department of Home Affairs and the Department of Social Services.
4: Defence Minister Richard Marle says Australia stands ready to support a strictly defensive UK and France-led mission to support freedom of navigation in the Strait of Hormuz. Last night, Mr. Marle joined counterparts from more than 40 other countries to discuss

0: discuss how diplomatic, economic and military capabilities can be used to ensure the safe passage of ships in the Strait, which remains effectively closed to commercial shipping. The so-called multinational military mission is yet to be established. But Mr. Miles says Australia has so far committed a world-leading surveillance aircraft.
1: Indeed, we've committed an E7 Wedgetail, and we will have further talks with the UK, with France and with our other partners about how else we can contribute.
0: China says its resolve to oppose Taiwan's independence is firm ahead of the arrival of US President Donald Trump in Beijing. The issue of diplomatic relations and US weapons sales to Taipei is expected to be discussed during 2 days of meetings this week between Mr. Trump and Chinese President Xi Jinping. The spokesperson for the Chinese Taiwan Affairs Office, Zhang Han, says Taiwan has never and will never be a country.
2: Our resolve to oppose Taiwan independence is as firm as a rock, and our ability to crush separatism is unbreakable. Relevant institutions should fully recognise the highly sensitive nature of the Taiwan question and the serious harm of supporting Taiwan independence separatist activities.
0: Australian wages grew by 0.8% in the March quarter, marking three consecutive quarters of steady growth. The Bureau of Statistics data shows annual growth slowed to 3.3%, down from 3.4% during the same period last year. Turning to sport, and Ivan Cleary has made a call on his NRL coaching future, announcing he'll step down as Penrith's head coach at the end of the 2027 season. The four-time premiership winning coach and two-time coach of the year will serve out his current contract with assistant Peter Wallace to take over from 2028 on a three-year deal. Cleary has overseen the most successful period in the club's history, but says his job isn't done.
3: It's not a time for thank yous or reflections. I still have 18 months

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2: Thanks for joining me on Drive on your local ABC, ABC Radio Canberra, 666. This is the Drive program, of course, and it's 5 minutes past six. Oh, no, it's not. It's 5 minutes past four. Sorry. I wasn't wishing away the next 2 hours. 5 minutes past four. So we've been talking about movies. You're still coming through with suggestions for musicals, which I love, and I'll get to those in a minute. And then coming up this half hour, we're going to look at some of the best and brightest young athletes we've got here in the ACT. Maybe names you know, or maybe they're names you don't know. We've got a few athletes who've been chosen to represent Australia in the under-20 World Athletics Championships. And we're going to find out, that's in the US in August this year, I should say. And we're going to find out, well, who they are. You're going to find out a little bit about them. That's coming up very soon. Also this half hour, working from home. Are you listening to me right now, working from home? I wonder what the pros are for in your mind, and maybe they outweigh everything else, including maybe being able to go pick up the kids after school or to do other things, maybe just sit in your comfy clothes perhaps. Or are you starting to wonder if maybe you might be missing out on certain things? There is some research into this that maybe by working from home, you might not be under the radar of certain people in your organisation. Does that ring true? 0467 922 666 or 1300 681 666. On the text line, Ian of Richardson said, musical movies. Would you count that iconic movie Easy Rider starring Peter Fonda and Jack Nicholson a musical movie? Featured some great music that captured the free love hippie counterculture of the late 60s, said Ian. We're talking about people singing songs, musical songs. Ruth says, we should just do a whole segment, actually, Ian, on movies that just have great music as opposed to musicals. Ruth says, oh, Rocky Horror, I forgot about that. It's also one of my teenage ones. When it first came out as a movie in New Zealand in around 1978, it had an R18 rating because the content was so shocking. I took my underage brother. I had him wear my very trendy platform shoes and a puffy ski jacket, which was also a new, highly fashionable thing then, so we looked old enough. It was such an interactive event with the lax OHS of the times. We had cigarette lighters instead of torches and water pistols. I've been many times to both movies and the live show over the years, says Ruth. Ian, on Easy Rider, there's a distinctive... No, it doesn't count. But it's a movie with a good soundtrack, which that is a great idea for another day. I like that.

0: a lemur in Peru in 2024. Also in the team is three ACT athletes. To tell us who they are and what their chances are, I'm joined by Adam Horner. Adam is the CEO of Capital Athletics and our guest. Hi, Adam.
1: Hi, how are you today?
0: I'm good. Three athletes. So this must be exciting.
1: It's very exciting. It's the most number of ACT athletes that have made an under 20 team before. So we're very excited by the prospects that they actually have overseas this year.
0: Before we get to the ACT, what is the record number that Australia is sending say about athletics at the moment?
1: So, it's one of the largest teams that we've actually sent over to the championships. And I think it's a reflection of just where we are at the moment in athletics. You know, everything is looking good. We've got a great domestic competition. We've got great international competition. We've got some really big names like Gout. So it's just a really exciting time right now for athletics. And it's really good to be part of all of that.
0: So what did the athletes need to do to qualify to go?
1: Yeah, so all of the athletes have qualifying standards that they need to meet. Those actually qualifying standards are actually set within a specific time frame that they need to do it within, and they need to do it at certain events that actually hold a level of credibility around them. So all of our athletes have been competing all summer, and everything from some of our local events that are held here in Canberra through to some of the state championships and then on to national championships are all opportunities for them to hit those qualifying standards.
0: So tell us, who are the athletes that will be going from the ACT?
1: Yeah, definitely. So we're very excited to actually have the three athletes. So we've actually got across the board in a few different events. So Owen Toyne has actually been selected in the men's 5,000 metre race walk. Kieran Shepherd is in the men's 1,500 metres. And Elijah Wilson is competing in the discus.
0: Now, we're saying that it's under 20. So how old are these athletes?
1: Oh, they're ranging in age. So Kieran is quite young. He's still only 17 years old. All the way up to that to the 19-year-olds in some of the older athletes there as well.
0: So they're going to the US, of course. How does it work? Do they get supported financially to be able to go?
1: Yeah, definitely. As part of an Australian team, they would actually have a lot of their costs and everything covered under that sort of space. But, you know, it's not a professional sport for all aspects of it. So some of the athletes obviously will have sponsorships and stuff along those lines. But for our local athletes, most of their training and their competition support would be done by themselves. So they would either pay for it through, their own out of their own back pocket or through any support that they might get from their clubs.
0: And the chances, you think they've all got a pretty good shot at doing well, at least getting some good experience?
1: Yeah, definitely a little bit of buzz. I mean, Owen Toyne's been building for quite some time and he's had some great, exciting results. You know, he competed overseas earlier this year and had a bronze medal in a team's challenge with his race walking. So he's definitely in for a good shot. You know, Kieran is only 17. This will be his first team. So it'll be a great experience for him, but at 17 years old, he's beaten some pretty top athletes to put himself in that position. So, you know, once you get over there, you never know.
0: And where will they compete?
1: So they're competing in Eugene, Oregon, over in the US. So from the 5th to the 9th of August.
0: And I understand that this is a pretty special stadium. Is that right?
1: I believe so. I don't know much about it myself, but yeah, definitely it's, any world championship event will be held at some of the best facilities that are available in the regions.
0: And when it comes to athletics here in the ACT, do you think there's a flow-on effect when we see our athletes do really well?
1: Absolutely. I mean, I've just come back from a couple of days in Melbourne talking with all of my counterparts about how do we actually bolster participation. And, you know, what kept coming up is strong role models. When you've got people like Jess Hull, Denny, Tori Lewis, Lachlan Kennedy, Gout, you know, you start seeing a lot of excitement comes in around the sport. And when those people give back into the sport, it actually increases participation, increases interest in the sport. So when we're now starting to see athletes from our own pathways now starting to reach into those sort of spaces, it definitely motivates and inspires sort of the next generation to come through as well.
0: And where do facilities and I guess access to training and coaches come into that?
1: It's really important. Coaching is definitely the primary part of it. You know, none of our athletes could actually perform without great support around them. The

0: program. I'm Georgia Steins. Do you already work from home, or have you considered working from home? Have you weighed up the advantages and the disadvantages in doing that? What do you think? Do you think the advantages outweigh or not?
1: James Valentine.
2: It's been a year of living gratefully.
1: His final journey with Trademark Courage.
3: Hopefully someone more likely to be promoted or have extra responsibilities.
0: So the idea behind this, I think, is interesting. The idea that they know who you are then. You don't fly under the radar. Like, you're there. I mean, you'd need to be doing a good job, though, still, wouldn't you? Because if you're not doing a good job and you're in the office, it's not going to work.
3: Yeah, I think, and certainly what I think this research really reveals here is a genuine question to say, are we valuing people who are working from home the right way? Somebody who might be in a very task-orientated job and needs to be very, very focused in what they're doing, if they're working from home, are they somewhat suffering from just not being seen? There's no question that everybody sells their work to a certain extent, and seeing your work in front of your peers and colleagues and superiors is certainly something that you benefit from over time. But there's a genuine question mark, I think, identified from this research.
0: The 68% of Australian companies have adjusted salaries. That strikes me as really interesting. Is that even legal to do that based on whether or not you're in the office?
3: Yeah, I think I'd be very, very careful in saying that. I mean, I've personally never sat in front of a business who said, I want to pay someone less and for them to come into the office, if they'll come into the office less, or I'll pay someone more to come in and do something. These are really correlations that are happening over periods of time. And bear in mind, I do sit in front of people, and my colleagues do, where somebody may say as a candidate, look, I'm prepared to take less if I have more flexibility in my role. And I do think some of those things are really playing out now. So I think the other part is those people who are taking on managerial roles, mentor roles, et cetera, by default, probably do have to be around people a lot more, and they're more likely to be promoted or take extra responsibility. So I don't think there's ever been, I must admit, if there was an employer sitting in front of someone saying, hey, you're not coming into the office, I'm not going to give you more money, I think that would be, without being an employment law expert, I think that would be problematic.
0: The other, I guess, flip side of that is that they can offer incentives. Like, that's part of it. If they think it's better for the employee to be in the office for all sorts of reasons, there's ways that they could lure them back.
3: Yeah, they could. You're right. And there's no question that we're seeing employers prefer people being in the office more and employees probably heading in the other direction. So there's a tension point between the two groups. But I would say employers that I've worked with that really know how to use this to their advantage, if you like, in their employee proposition, are those that are very good at understanding that flexibility has a value for an employee. And it's not that they're, in my opinion, paying them less. They're able to attract a better quality candidate by giving them the things that they really want. So I think as an employer, I would give that advice and thinking, gee, make sure that you're valuing people the way they should based on their contribution, not their proximity.
0: And so to wrap it up, it is possible to have your cake and eat it too, so to speak. You can, if it works for you to work from home, you could still get that promotion or that bonus.
3: Yeah, that's right. And I've maintained this for a long time. Employer-employee relationships are as fragile as any other relationship. And those that do very well are ones where you see great communication between both parties. And it's important that that's ongoing. It's not just a conversation at the very start of someone's employment. It is about trust. There's no question. It is about can my value be seen if I'm working from home? So I think more communication, the better to make sure.
0: Oh, we've just lost Clinton there. That's Clinton Marks there. He's the director of Robert Half. But I think we got the point of that, the working from home too. And interesting, isn't it? There's that little bit of pressure there that people wanting to work from home more, and perhaps bosses preferring them to be, well, including the government, preferring them to be in the office. 0467 922 666 or 1300 681 666. If you have had an experience where perhaps you think that maybe you've missed out on something, or you think that it benefits you to be in the office as opposed to being from home, it might be a tricky decision for some people to make, because they might be making it for the reason.

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1: Yes, and we're just a minute or so away from the latest from the ABC Newsroom with Jennifer Sexton. Just a little heads up for later on in the program, after 5 o'clock, you might be surprised to find out that Invictus Games have lost their funding. They were surprised to find out in the budget that they had lost their funding. If you don't know who they are, Invictus Games, the International Molly Sport event, they're first held in 2014. It's for wounded, injured, sick military service personnel, both serving but also for veterans. And of course, when Harry, then Prince Harry, took on and became an ambassador for Invictus, they did get a bit more of a profile. But you might have also heard them in and around Anzac Day as well. They were hoping to put in a bid to actually have the Invictus Games come to Australia. That was going to be in 2031. But given that they have lost their federal government funding, what does that mean for the future of the organisation, their ability to send athletes to other games, but also their ability to actually host a games? We're going to chat to them after 5 o'clock. If you're a returned serviceman or perhaps you're someone involved in Invictus, you want to have a chat about this, you can do that on the text line. You can always give us a call as well on 1300 681 666. And we're going to check in with the ACT Council of Social Services for their take on the budget, including what we've seen happening with NDIS, which had been foreshadowed, but also whether or not what's being done for social housing is actually enough, social housing and affordable housing, and have the things that have happened around negative gearing and what's happening there, is that actually going to make a difference in terms of helping those people doing not well with housing or other things as well. So we'll be chatting about that a little bit after five. If you're not budgeted out and you want to have your say on some of these issues, 0467 922 666. Right now though, Jennifer Sexton with the news headlines.
2: Hi Georgia, making news. The Federal Treasurer Jim Chalmers has denied the major property tax reforms announced in last night's budget will make it harder for Australians to get ahead, arguing the changes to negative gearing and the capital gains tax discount will create a more level playing field. The opposition says the changes will stop aspirational younger people from building wells. The ACT Chief Minister, Andrew Barr, says recent federal budgets have included money for most of the infrastructure projects that the Territory Government had sought federal funding for. In other news, Defence Minister Richard Miles says Australia stands ready to support a strictly defensive UK and France-led mission to support freedom of navigation in the Strait of Hormuz after meeting with his counterparts from more than 40 other countries. Ukrainian authorities say Russian attacks in southeastern Ukraine have killed at least 6 people following the expiry of a US-mediated ceasefire. UK Prime Minister Keir Starmer is due to hold talks with his health minister and potential leadership rival Wes Streeting as he fights efforts to oust him, with dozens of MPs from the governing Labour Party urging him to quit. And in sport, the Canberra Raiders have been dealt another injury blow, with centre Simi Sasangi to have an extended stint on the sidelines after sustaining a shoulder injury against the Penrith Panthers. Despite suffering no structural damage, Sasangi will be out of action for 4 to 6 weeks while he recovers. Turning to the weather for the capital, partly cloudy for the remainder of the day. A low of 7 is forecast tonight. Tomorrow, partly cloudy with a slight chance of a shower, a top of 19. At the moment, it's 15 degrees at Dixon and Tuggeranong, and I'll be back at 5 o'clock.
1: Jen,
2: yes?
1: Blues Brothers was victorious.
2: Oh, was it?
1: Yes.
2: That doesn't surprise me.
1: Closely followed by Rocky Horror Picture Show.
2: Oh, it's a good one too, isn't it?
1: But we weren't alone. Greece also did very well.
2: Did it? Okay. But not as well as we hoped.
1: We didn't win, but that's okay. We can still
2: win. But I like the alternatives. I think the Blues Brothers is, you know, brilliant.
1: Absolutely. Yeah. Thanks, Jen.
2: Bye-bye.
1: That's Jennifer Sexton in the ABC Newsroom. Plenty more in store for you this half hour between 4:30 and 5. Have you been looking at the fine print for the budget and thinking, what about science? Given that advocates for funding to science and scientific organisations will often tell you that many of the world's problems can be helped by better investment in science, did the science community get enough funding? 0467 922 666 if you want to weigh into that. And also, the federal budget obviously contained a number of measures to encourage new building and construction for housing. But what actually constitutes a new build? So, I mean, if you have something that could be renovated, but you might be better off financially if you just knock it down and do a rebuild. Does that count if there was already an existing house there as well to qualify? Or do we have enough staff to do all this building, enough skilled workforce? We're talking about all of that. That's coming up as well on 666 ABC Radio Canberra Drive.

aggravation and satisfaction in me. A little more bite, a little less spark. A little less fight, a little more spark. Close your mouth and open up your heart and maybe satisfy me. Satisfy me, baby. Come on, baby, I'm tired of talking. Grab your coat and let's start walking.

0: That is Elvis Presley there with a little more conversation. This is 666 ABC Radio Canberra. Science. Do you work in sciences, perhaps? Or have you been following the conversations around funding for science organisations like CSIRO or CSIRO, amongst others? Because many advocates would say that the world would be a better place and that also we could fix a lot of the issues if we put more money, targeted money, into science. So how did the science community fare last night?
1: Why aren't journalists allowed to tell you everything they see in court cases? And are those with means gaming suppression orders? We asked the self-described queen of banning things, retired Supreme Court judge, Betty King. Search the Case of podcast on ABC Listen or wherever you get your podcasts.
0: That was such a good episode, by the way, of the Case of. If you haven't listened to it, at how the laws work in Victoria too and what's been happening. I listened to it on an off week for the case of the two intruders, which was Elizabeth Byrne and James Viver and the Irma Plasek's case. So if you are interested, I know not everyone wants to listen to necessarily to true crime, but they did such a great job and a sensitive job in talking about that case and a case here in Canberra that many of us know and have been around for a long time and seen those Who Killed Irma posters. Anyway, so it's called The Case Of, that podcast. We're now going to go to the budget for a little bit because it's been, I think you could sort of say, a bit of a mixed bag for science and technology sector in the budget. There's funding for CSIRO, there's the National Measurement Institute, who knew, and the AI Accelerator grants, but grants in other areas of science have actually been cut. To talk us through it, I'm joined by Ryan Wynn, who's the CEO of Science and Technology Australia, who joins us. Hi, Ryan.
2: Hi, thanks for having me.
0: What are the biggest wins overall for science? What are the yay moments?
2: Look, it's a, as you say, it's a mixed bag budget. Look, the great wins in here is, you know, for the starting point, Australia's premier science agency, the CSIRO, was provided really fantastic and well-needed sustainability funding for its infrastructure, $387 million, which we know, given the job cuts last year when they announced the $350, which are not going to be protected by this funding, but at the same time, we knew that at that point they had $85 to $135 million per year of infrastructure costs that were unfunded. So this stops, this helps fund that infrastructure, but also helps protect, hopefully, not many more jobs. There's also some great for the science agency, for the space agency and medical research.
0: It is disappointing, though, just on CSIRO for a moment, that that looks like those jobs will still go. Is that a surprise, do you think, for some, given the amount of funding they've now got?
2: Look, I think people will hear that number and think it's going to protect the jobs, but it won't. And this is the reality, as CSIRO has an enormous footprint and does amazing science with really expensive infrastructure, whether it's their boats, it's their growth labs, it's laboratories, it's just buildings around the country. And we need to recognise that they have a footprint across urban and regional Australia in every state and territory. So they are an extensive organisation, but this will not protect jobs. And we hope no more will go in the future.
0: Can we talk about the

0: scientific sources, which why many people don't know what they are. But they help provide our understanding and assessment of what is a kilogram. You know, they help us understand all those sorts of measurements from, you know, the length of things, international bodies around, how do we make sure everything's correct? And it may seem like a simple thing, but knowing how far something apart, particularly when we think about autonomous vehicles, we know how far using satellites a car is in front of you. These are really critical things for industry and Australia.
1: That seems like a lot of money, though. Is that for a new project or is that just an operating budget?
0: My understanding, and I'm not clear on picking some of the data myself because the joy that is the budget, is actually understanding is it's upgrading and maintaining their own facilities. And I think this is part of the interesting quirk of this budget from the science perspective is a lot of the big parts of this budget, apart from medical research, and we'll get to that in a second, is about fixing government-owned investment in government-owned agencies. And this is, you know, underfunding of science, including government science, over many, many years.
1: So let's talk about funding for medical, because that's definitely things that come up on the text line. People were disappointed there wasn't more funding in medical research, basically, in disease prevention, but also detection and things. Where are the big gaps in the funding in that area?
0: Look, the starting point is we know success rates for research for grants is extremely low. And, you know, National Health and Medical Research Council provide amazing funding for all sorts of discovery and translational research. Success rates are still terrible. NHMSC got a little bit of money in this budget, but it was, again, about fixing their IT systems and their own processes. The real money went to the Medical Research Future Fund, which until announced yesterday, it was only receiving $650 million a year, which sounds like a lot, but it's been $650 million for a number of years with no indexation. And this program has supported novel cancer and rare disease research and led to an amazing insights. Thankfully, they have agreed to release more money. There's been a lot of advocacy in the sector about this because government set up the Medical Research Future Fund many, many years ago with a future fund we have in many parts of society. And work by Monique Ryan MP recently identified that actually the government could be releasing $1 billion a year this year from the fund that's sitting there without impacting the integrity of the budget. So it's good that government has finally agreed

0: was scrapped. Is that right?
1: Absolutely. And I think the biggest part for our community is the $800 million program, or $800 million cut from the Australian Economic Accelerator. This is an amazing program that was funded out of the Department of Education that funds translational research between researchers and industry. And, you know, great projects, including examples like there's a piece of research being undertaken at the moment in Queensland around using technology to predict epileptic seizures. Others around creating new crops that are drought tolerant. Another one around identifying how to create safer roads in regional Victoria. But these are projects that are directly relevant, and this program is not accepting any more grants. And indeed, they were, had already undertaken a grant round. People had spent weeks putting in applications for these, and that program's been cut. That's $800 million. And then there were various other cuts in the Department of Environment totaling over $400 million. So on Friday, it was actually $1.5 billion worth of grants cut from the Australian research community.
0: And what does that mean in terms of jobs? I mean, I'm thinking here in Canberra, but I imagine that these would be across the country.
1: Oh, absolutely. It's hard to quantify the exact amount of jobs, but we know that we have an amazing research community in Canberra, let alone around the country. We know from our own survey that 30% of researchers and STEM professionals are looking at leaving the STEM profession over the next coming years. And that's terrifying. And the biggest reason for that is funding certainty. We already know that success rates for grants from the Australian Research Council or the National Medical Health and Research Council have been drastically low, particularly by international standards. And now having $1.5 billion over 4 years taken out of the system, that is just going to increase unsuccess rates and create more uncertainty for researchers, including in Canberra.
0: Leaving aside the argument of what the federal government should or shouldn't do, what's the alternative when it comes to funding science? Is this about philanthropy stepping up or business?
1: Look, what I would say is one of the good parts of the budget for science was that there was an independent report released recently led by Robin Denham for government, and government released this a month ago. It's called Ambitious Australia, and it provides government a blueprint on how to improve, create greater coordination, greater investment and greater outcomes from the R&D sector. And this is from your discovery all the way through to industry-led R&D. It's a fantastic blueprint. We need to look at that. The good part of the budget that was there was government started to make some initial steps in implementing that report. And one of the key parts of that is changing the governance, establishing a National Resilience and Science Council. And that council, if set up right, and we look forward to the detail, will provide structure, focus, and invest in key pillars so we can actually back those areas that Australia needs to have around technology, agriculture, health, and do it in a way that drives big outcomes, three missions, three detailed investment between universities, industry. I should say there were some other parts in the budget, which is about how do we get business to invest more in R&D, because it shouldn't just be government funding research. We need business to be funding research. And there were a range of investments in the budget around reshaping the R&D tax incentives and a number of changes around trying to make venture capital in Australia more attractive, particularly for overseas to invest in Australian companies. Hopefully, this will help.
0: So an idea of what tax breaks for investing in research?
1: Yes. So these change the structures around the rate at what it is, how much a company could invest. A good example is cochlear. We all know of cochlear ear implants. This is an amazing Australian invention, and they still do a large amount of R&D in Australia. They were hitting the cap of what R&D tax incentive could claim in Australia, which was $150 million. That was raised last night so that companies like Cochlear and Atlassian and other companies we know can invest and get more return on the R&D they do, which will make them want to keep that R&D in Australia rather than sending it overseas, which often happens for Australian products.
0: Thanks so much for your time and explaining all that. I appreciate it.
1: Thank you so much.
0: Thank you. That's Ryan Wynne there. He's from Science Technology Australia, where he is the CEO. You're listening to 666 ABC Radio Canberra. Don from Flory's called in. Hi, Don.
2: Hello. How are you, Georgia?
0: I'm good.
2: Yeah, it just strikes me. I've been involved in a number of organisations that make bids to the government, and they knock it back by saying the science

0: tells us. It seems to me that they're not funding the science to tell them anything now, and they can make decisions without the science.
1: So they want the evidence using the science, but you think they should be investing more in the science?
0: Exactly. And one of the ones, man, that uses it very often is the Minister for Environment and talking about renewables. And they often use the term, the science tells us. Well,

0: have to admit I haven't read it through in detail. Certainly, I was more interested in the defence side. So
1: yeah,
0: I'll have a look at the science side and maybe come back to you.
1: That sounds good. Thanks, Don. That's Don in Flora. 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
2: Wangaralli Mudjinu, Georgia Steins Drive, ABC Radio Canberra, Ngunnawalwarri Wurundjeri.
1: Well, one of the, I guess you would say a winner, would you? Or one thing that was definitely talked about a lot was building and the need to build more, particularly if we're talking about housing. The federal government budget last night contained a number of measures to encourage new building, particularly housing, and construction. Now, the Prime Minister, Anthony Albanese, was on afternoon briefing with Patricia Cavallis this afternoon and had this to say about encouraging the new builds.
3: We've got all that increased supply coming through in public housing, private rentals, shared equity scheme, the 5% home deposits. But clearly we needed to do more. Mm. And this is a sensible reform. It will allow grandfathers for existing property investors, but it also, people can continue to invest in property, but it has to be new housing. Mm. And the difference that that makes is that people will still benefit from their investments, but the country will benefit as well by increasing supply.
1: So how will it affect you if you want to invest? And we're talking about new builds, we're talking about land where there's already been a house. So the encouragement almost too, if you buy that, to knock down and do a complete rebuild, would that count? Whether or not it's a single or replacing it with a dual occupancy or a double dwelling perhaps. 0467922666 or 1300 681666. Joining us right now to have a chat about this is Anna Niligama. She is the CEO of Master Builders ACT. Good afternoon, Anna.
4: Good afternoon. Great to be here.
1: Nice to be with you too. What effect do you think this budget will have on building in the ACT?
4: It's a bit of a mixed bag. It's a bit of a give with one hand and take with another kind of budget. I think there's some really positive things in there, like $2 billion for connectivity, and that will certainly help in Canberra getting greenfield land ready for development. There was the $250 million partnership with the ACT government, which was pre-announced before the budget, and that's got some really good things in there to build actual homes. And one thing in particular that we're very, very happy about is, of

0: This budget, after years and years of advocacy, delivers on that. So there are some good things for the ACT and for our businesses here locally.
1: Anna, what are you not so happy about?
0: I was really glad you played the PM's interview back. And I think what we've seen here is some tinkering with negative gearing and some significant changes to CGT and also some arrangements around trusts. People can't live in tax reform. They can live in homes. And it's unlikely that changing these tax advantages or tax incentives, whatever you want to call them, will do anything to build any more homes. And we are worried about how that will impact on housing supply and therefore affordability.
1: The Chief Minister was on Breakfast with Ross Solly this morning and was asked a question about the stadium, and the Chief Minister's response included, well, we've got lots of building going on at the moment and we've only got so many resources and in terms of skilled tradesmen. Do you see that as an issue here in the ACT, that just the lack of a workforce, or do you think we're well equipped?
0: Look, it's a very tight and competitive labour market, and that's been the case for a while now. All 26 construction trades are in shortage. And I think one thing the federal budget could have done is apply more support for apprentices, who, of course, will be struggling with the cost of living. Some of the people that are most exposed to that, as well as their employers, to keep them retrained and indeed take on board new apprentices. Building and construction is AI-proof, and we therefore need to get young people working in our sector so they can contribute to major projects here in the ACT and help deliver our housing requirements.
1: Now, one of the things, of course, that many people have been talking about today on the text line too is the negative gearing changes, amongst others, that's going to apply to new builds. What's your understanding of what defines a new build? Because if you buy a house and you have the option of, say, renovating, but you get the benefit if you knock down and rebuild, do you know what they're calling a new build?
0: Some of that detail is yet to emerge. A lot of this is due to start as at 1 July next year. Negative gearing, you can only negatively gear a rental property. So one would help if you did a knockdown rebuild and you have established

0: is commitments with more detail to follow, and that's always the trick with budgets, as you know, to pare back red tape and fast-track planning and approvals. They're good things. They're great statements. We can all get behind it. Small builders will get time and money back if we can achieve those red tape reductions. But how that plays out, it was not clear in the budget pack.
1: What do you want to see in the ACT budget?
0: many of the things we've just discussed, and a really strong focus on investing in skills, and also looking at how we can procure locally for ACT government work and keep local capability local. They're all things that are good for ACT building and construction that don't have an inflationary impact, and therefore I would put them as no-brainers.
1: The ACT government's got a pretty ambitious target for how many homes they want built by 2030. And I just wondered, do you think they can do that without listening to you?
0: I mean, we are the sector that stands ready to build. So I think they're crazy not to. And we can help deliver on these housing targets. But as we have said repeatedly, we need these barriers to get out of our way. We need to give builders time and money back so they can get on with the job of the delivery of housing.
1: Anna, thanks so much for your time.
0: Thank you so much.
1: Thank you. That's Anna Niligama there. She's the CEO of Master Builders. You're listening to 666 ABC Radio Canberra. I'm Georgia Stein. Thanks for joining me. Coming up after five, Invictus. They say that they were taken back last night when they heard that they were not getting continued funding. So they have been funded previously. You would know that they're an international multi-sport event. And it's for basically both serving and veterans of our military service personnel. And they were a bit shocked. So what is the future for them as an organisation and also for athletes and being able to compete in future Invictus Games, but also the bid that they had to have an Invictus Games here in Australia? So we'll be chatting to them after 5 o'clock. We'll also speak to ACCOS, the Council of Social Services, about what their organisations they work with, how they are rating the budget, which areas do they think address some of the real need in the community, and where has the federal government missed the mark?
2: Emma Bickley's Saturday Breakfast.
3: 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The 666 ABC Canberra Gardening Show is going to the Capital Region Farmers Markets. 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
1: Yeah, if you love bees or just want to go have a chat to lovely Emma and Willow, you can do that on the weekend and also pick up some other things as well at the markets. I do love one thing about not just those markets, but also lots of farmers markets in our region, just how different it is each season. We're so lucky, aren't we, that we've got these four distinct seasons. So you can go and there'll be a completely different thing. And in some cases, there'll be different vendors there, or at least have different things that you might be able to purchase or enjoy. I just need to give you a message from Evo Energy. This is Ingungal and Gundaroo Drive, westbound direction between Horse Park Drive and Palin Street, is closed. This is the one that has been closed for a while, or from the 11th. That will remain until the 13th of June. That's allowing those gas pipeline works to be carried out. So road users, there are detours in place, just so you don't get caught out. You can use the Anthony Rolfe Avenue detour. There's more information too in regards to that at Gundaroo Drive about those road closures too, by going online as well, and the gas works and what needs to be done. So if you want more details, you can go online. In terms of any major incidents on ACT roads, they're clear at the moment. That's what police are telling us in terms of accidents. There is traffic building though in Cook on Coulter Drive, northbound off William Hovell Drive. Also slow going Commonwealth Avenue Bridge, and very slow going Yamba Drive southbound just outside the hospital, which is not completely unheard of at this time of day, of course. If you see something, though, that I haven't mentioned, you think's important and you'd like to help your fellow listeners out, 1300 681 666, give Pete and James a call, or you can send us a text to 0467 922 666. Just a little heads up, if you haven't had some of your questions answered and you're just wondering about, well, financially what this means for you, like if you have shares and you're wondering what that means, or you've watched how the market has reacted so far, we're going to chat to an independent economist between 5:30 and 6 about what this means. I guess, what are some of the economic hits or not that you might sort of be prepared to take, or at least be forewarned about? So that's all happening between 5:30 and 6.

0: If you've got a question around the budget that you don't feel has been answered yet too, send it to us and we'll see if we can get it answered for you. Right now, though, it's time for you to head to the ABC newsroom.
1: If it's happening in your city, you'll hear it on 666 ABC Radio Canberra. 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

0: Good afternoon. Jennifer Sexton with ABC News. The Prime Minister, Anthony Albanese, says he wants to see the government's newly unveiled property tax reforms legislated as soon as possible. The major changes to negative gearing and the capital gains tax discount were announced in the budget last night as part of measures the government says will help get more young people into their first home. The opposition says it will not support the reforms, while the Greens have indicated they support the changes in principle. Mr. Albanese has told Afternoon Briefing that discussions are underway across the Parliament.
1: I'd like to see certainly the negative gearing and capital gains tax changes done as soon as possible.
2: So by July?
1: Well, I would like to see it done as soon as possible, but we'll talk across the Parliament.
0: Economists argue that high government spending will continue to add to a surge in inflation in the wake of the Middle East war. The federal budget will see an extra $18 billion injected into the economy. Inflation hit 4.6% over the 12 months to March, which is above the Reserve Bank's 2-3% target range. Managing Director of EQ Economics, Warren Hogan, says the government's policy decisions will only make the RBA's job harder.
3: This is really the governments of Australia saying we're not going to do much to help take pressure off inflation. It's over to you, RBA, because if the private sector continues to spend like it did last year, inflation is going to go up and the RBA will have to hike rates, which will then suppress private spending. So it's the government saying we're not reining it in. The rest of the country has to.
0: Commonwealth Bank shares have dropped more than 10% as investors react to housing tax changes in last night's budget. That surpasses the large one-day falls in the early days of the COVID pandemic and during the global financial crisis, making it CBA's biggest single-day percentage drop on record. The plunge also comes after the bank reported lower-than-expected quarterly profits. Overseas, and Donald Trump says he'll ask his Chinese counterpart to open up China during his summit with the leader. Linda Gruen reports.
4: The US president has taken to social media to announce that NVIDIA boss Jensen Huang is on board Air Force One with him as he's making his way to China, where he'll meet President Xi Jinping for a two-day summit, the first one in nearly a decade. He goes on saying that it's an honor to have him, as well as other big tech bosses, including Elon Musk and Apple CEO Tim Cook, coming to China with him. There, he says he will be asking President Xi to open up China so that, quote, these brilliant people can work their magic and help bring China to an even higher level. He's promised to make that his first request. Iran will also be on the agenda.
0: Back home in the inquest into the death of Claire Nowland, 3 years after she was tasered by a serving police officer in her aged care home, will be used to try and prevent similar incidents in the future. Adrian Reardon reports.
5: Claire Nowland was tasered by Christian White at a Cooma aged care home in 2023 while she was holding a steak knife and using a walker. The police officer was convicted of manslaughter in 2024, and a three-day coronial inquest into the 95-year-old's death is now underway. The senior counsel assisting coroner, Sophie Callan, told the court that the inquest is not intended to further critique the conduct of those involved. The court heard the focus will instead be on systematic issues and how to de-escalate situations involving dementia patients to prevent a reoccurrence.
0: The share market has fallen today as investors digest last night's federal budget. The ASX 200 has closed down 0.5% to end on 8,630. Oil is down. The global benchmark Brent crude is trading at $106.50 US a barrel. Gold is down and the dollar is lower. It's buying 72.4 US cents. To sport, and Ivan Cleary has announced that he'll step down from his role as Penrith coach at the end of the 2027 NRL season. The 55-year-old has overseen the most successful period in the club's history, guiding the Panthers to 4 consecutive premierships from 2021 to 2024. The Canberra Raiders have been dealt another injury blow, with centre Simi Sasangi to have an extended stint on the sidelines after sustaining a shoulder injury against the Penrith Panthers, despite suffering

0: No structural damage, Sasungi will be out of action for 4 to 6 weeks while he recovers. To the weather, partly cloudy for the remainder of the day with winds becoming light, a low of 7 tonight. Tomorrow, partly cloudy with the slight chance of a shower at a top of 19 degrees. At the moment, it's 14 degrees at Tuggeranong, 15 at Dixon. ABC News.
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4: Hello, thanks for joining me on ABC Radio Canberra. Traffic is building across Canberra at the moment. If you've got a traffic report,

0: 5 are in Higgins. That's due to roadworks. Commonwealth Avenue Bridge northbound, Majura Parkway northbound before the freeway. And in Phillip, Yamba Drive southbound, just outside the hospital. Also pretty slow going. We're currently sitting on 14 degrees. Been a bit of rain about, not too much, but that is looking to increase over the next few days. We'll get a full weather wrap for you from the Bureau of Meteorology just after the 5:30 news, as always. Let's go back to the budget for a moment. If you have been listening this afternoon, you would have heard us talk a little bit about Invictus Games. Now, that's a multi-sport event. It was first held back in 2014, and it's an event for wounded, injured, sick military personnel, service personnel, both serving and veterans as well. And you've probably heard about some of the work that they do here for local veterans and local veterans being involved. But in last night's budget, they were served a pretty massive blow. Joining us right now is Michael Hartung. He's the CEO of Invictus Australia. Hi, Michael.
1: G'day, Georgia.
0: What were you expecting from last night's budget?
1: Oh, look, we were expecting that funding would continue through so that we would be able to continue to deliver important programs, not just the Invictus Games, but work around the country at a community level, which over the last few years has helped us reach over 30,000 people, hopefully by the end of this year. That's veterans and families that we've been able to help engage with local grassroots community sport. And so the announcement last night came as a shock and has thrown our plans into disarray.
0: And when did you find out?
1: Last night. So we had a confidential heads up a couple of hours prior to the budget decisions or being announced. And, but that was the first that we were made aware of it.
0: Now, you were in Canberra recently too, and I know you are, but for Anzac Day, was there any inkling that this was coming? Was there any suggestion that, do you look back and think, okay, maybe we should have known?
1: No, I think, you know, we've done a bit of that reflection today, thinking about, okay, well, what should we have done? But, you know, we've had some really positive engagement with government over the last few years, you know, and really the success that we've had here in Australia with the work that we've done with Invictus Australia has been due to the partnership with the federal government. We are a leading nation within the movement, the first country to go beyond the games in this way to help thousands of veterans at a community level, not just participate at the games. And so that partnership was rock solid and really foundational to the success that we've had. So it has come as a real shock to us, and we are concerned about what that means for veterans and families that we support around the country.
0: So when it comes to that funding that you no longer have, the funding that you were getting up until, well, that you thought you were getting up until last night, what does that mean? Like, I guess, how does that fit in the rest of your funding model?
1: Yeah, so we also have corporate support and fundraising support as we're a registered charity. So we do have other sources of income. But for anyone that works in the charity sector, you appreciate how tough it is with you know, relying on commercial and fundraising to drive everything that you do. And so the government funding was a really key component. It really did help ensure that we had consistency and security around our program delivery. When we're planning for things like the Invictus Games, it's not delivered overnight. It's over 12 months in the planning and preparation. There's, you know, a number of opportunities we need to bring people together. I mean, we're looking at the next game's in Birmingham in 27. That's in July 27. And, you know, for the last 3 weeks, our team's been working on that selection process and interviewing veterans that have applied for that. And we've been overwhelmed with applications. It's been our biggest round of applications since we formed after 2018. So there's been a lot of work put into that, but it starts a long way out. And funding certainty is really critical to make sure that the quality of services, the fact that they can deliver high-quality health and wellbeing outcomes are being able to be delivered. And the same goes for our community programs, which, you know, we already were struggling with demand due to our limited capacity to reach everybody in every location in Australia. We've got some real hotspots that we need to put more support in place, and so that will put a lot of strain and stress on our current operations.
0: Michael, is there any reason given? Were you able to get some clarification on why?
1: Other than it was going to be a tough budget, no. And, you know, our our reflection on where we sit, and noting that there was a Royal Commission into Defence and Veteran Suicide only a few

0: years ago. A lot of the Royal Commission recommendations, it's clear that sport can play a role. The work that we're doing through building a research and evidence base was really critical to supporting that effort. And the Royal Commission spoke about preventative, proactive approaches such as sport and community social connection and community-based activities, in addition to the clinical services. It was so important that they were supported to help better support the community in total. And so we saw ourselves as part of the solution. We have rubber on the road. We've been active out there with thousands of people already. So it's a program that's already delivering results. And so that's why it came as a real surprise, because it does very much align with that.
1: Michael Hartung is our guest. He's the CEO of Invictus Australia. What does it mean for what you are offering now? I know you said that you've already been at demand, and so that's tricky. Mm. But do you feel like you're going to have to step back from some things?
0: Absolutely. I think, you know, we haven't made any firm decisions yet. We've got to see what the next few days look like, and then, you know, really sit down and assess what we're able to do. I think the reality is, without government funding, it will significantly reduce the footprint that we have nationally, the ability to connect with local communities and provide those local community opportunities, which we know are so valued. And that's where that number of 30,000, you know, it's growing at a rate of 7,000 to 10,000 a year. So we started off slow, but that's really accelerated. So if that goes backwards, you know, there might be 5,000 plus veterans and families a year that will no longer have access to those sorts of services. And then we look at the Invictus team, and we're really proud of supporting veterans and families attend the Invictus Games and cheering them on, whether in person or from afar. And it does jeopardise our future involvement in the Invictus Games, and I think that's a real concern.
1: The other thing in all of this too is that we're talking about Invictus and what you do, and obviously people are thinking in the sporting space, but it's all tied up with mental health, isn't it? Do you worry about, I guess, taking this thing away from these people who've found it? This is something they've been able to connect with.
0: Yeah, I think what's sort of brought that to light just today is seeing the outpouring online from members of the community sharing their own experiences of where they've come from, the physical health, but particularly the mental health challenges that they've had to face, and the fact that the Invictus environment, whether that's at an international games or at a community level, has helped them work their way through that really difficult circumstance and find meaning and purpose and health and well-being as a result. Hearing their stories is a reminder of how impactful this is. And my greatest concern here is that we're taking something away that's valued by thousands for the sake of a relatively small investment. And I would hope the powers that be can see fit to revisit this one and think about the veterans and families that we need to support.
1: Just finally, I know that you were keen for a bid for hosting in 2031. Is that pretty much blown out of the water now?
0: Well, it's going to be very difficult, because a bid to host an Invictus Games normally relies on some federal government support as well to make that happen and to be able to make that sort of commitment. And it's interesting, we've had some really great feedback from some state governments already around the prospect of hosting Invictus Games. There's been a lot of excitement from organisations about the games and a lot of groups that are invested in veterans and their families talking about the opportunity that that brings to further advance their work in support of veterans and families. So it was gaining a lot of momentum and traction, and it does really put that in an awkward place now, where if the federal government's not on board and able to support Invictus, it does make it questionable as to whether we'd ever be able to put forward a legitimate bid.
1: Michael, thanks for your time.
0: Thank you.
1: Thank you. That's Michael Hartung. He's the CEO of Invictus Australia. Yes, they've lost all their federal funding. They also have said that they didn't have any sense that it was coming at all, and they've been running a whole lot of services, and he feels really making traction in the community. We're given a heads up, as you mentioned there, just an hour or two beforehand, but up until then, they didn't have any sense that that was coming.
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1: Out and about on the roads, no major incidents in terms of accidents, so that's good. It is a bit slow going in the sections that you would think, like on Commonwealth Avenue Bridge, of course, Majura Parkway, Yamba Drive, those places. If you see anything big, though, that you think we should know about, 0467 922 666 or 1300 681 666. Well, when you think about the budget, I think many people were hoping that there would be things in it.

0: for those people in our community, the most vulnerable, doing it really tough. There was definitely an emphasis, at least from the government spin coming out, about the housing and delivering more housing, tax breaks as well as tax reform. But what does it mean for those people who rely on government payments and services, those people who need those things? Dr. Devon Bowles is the Chief Executive Officer at Australian Council of Social Services, also known as ACCOS, and joins us. Good afternoon.
1: Good afternoon.
0: I want to go firstly to housing, because this is definitely what the government has been pushing. In regards to what they've been talking about, do you think there's anything in there for people who need either social housing, affordable housing, community housing?
1: So we absolutely welcome the funding that will help 4,000 young people get community housing. We're also really excited about the historic tax reform of this budget that is going to, you know, reduce inequality that's baked in with things like the capital gains discount and negative gearing. That will take a little while to have effect, but eventually that will make housing cheaper. The housing mess that this country is in now has taken decades of having those things be in place to get as bad as it is, and it will take time for those to have their removal to have an effect, but there should be no doubt that this will, over the medium term, reduce the difficulty so many people are having getting into the housing market.
0: So that's for one group, though, of people, isn't it, when we talk about that? In terms of getting more affordable housing across the board, did you see much hope there?
1: Yeah, there is absolutely a lot of room for additional investment in affordable housing and public and community housing. We've seen in the ACT the total proportion of housing, which is public housing, drop from over 12% at the time that we became self-governing to around half that figure, a bit less now. So this is another long-term trend that has been really debilitating for people who need housing and happen not to have high incomes.
0: There was something also in the budget for people who are working, but what about people who are unable to work? There wasn't much in there for those people.
1: Yeah, there were a couple of disappointing things in that respect. So first, the tax break that people are going to be getting when they're paying taxes is probably not the best priority for government, especially because it goes it's available to everyone no matter how much they make. And obviously, some people with the cost of living crisis are needing a tax break much more than others. The other thing is that tax break misses out on 4 million people who are on the lowest incomes in the country because they're not paying taxes. So it includes people who are receiving just $409 a week for the job seeker payment. Now, what that means is that the people who are hurting the most and doing it toughest were overlooked in a budget that is meant to be a structural reform, and in some ways is. I think the real missed opportunity on not raising the rate of job seeker and other income support payments is that we know that more Australians are going to be requiring that because it's widely predicted that the war in the Middle East is going to drive up unemployment to 5%. So that means your listeners and our neighbors are at risk of unemployment. And if that happens to us, what it means is we have to live on an amount that is just not tenable.
0: Also, when it comes to getting people who are able to, like retraining or getting them back into workforce or other jobs, did you see much, I guess, positives in that area?
1: Yeah, so the government's commitment to invest $316 million to improve and redesign the employment services system is a really welcome investment. We know that this system has failed many people over many years. And so, again,

0: this reform is coming at a critical time because we're anticipating that unemployment is going to rise. One other point that I want to touch on is the fact that the largest single cut in the budget or savings comes from the NDIS. And I want to express some disappointment that when we're looking to, as a country, patch up a budget bottom line, we're looking at people who rely on NDIS supports for really living their daily lives to make up that shortfall. It's not the level of equity that we'd hope to see in that area of the budget.
1: It's also the issue, too, in regards to people, and particularly young people who are being moved off the NDIS, that whether or not the states are ready to take them in with services, and they're not at the moment.
0: I think the ACT government has made no secret of the feeling of fiscal austerity that they are in, and that is absolutely the case across most of the other states and territories.
1: Devin, in regards, obviously, we're talking about the federal budget, but looking ahead to the ACT budget, do you think there are things that the ACT government, now that we know what's happening federally, could really do, the things that could make a difference for the people and the organisations that we're talking about?
0: Yeah, absolutely. We think it is still opportune to increase the level of public and social housing in the ACT, and there's absolutely a role for ACT government investment in that. There are a number of targeted supports that the ACT government provides. We've been saying for a little while that it's time to review those supports to make sure that they're directed at the people who most need them and that they're the right amounts. Some of the amounts have perhaps not kept pace with this changing fiscal environment, and so that it would be great to see that. Finally, another key area of investment is in the community sector. The community sector is already responding to a population that is in distress because of increased financial pressure, and that is driving up demand for community services. But without additional funding, it's really difficult for us to meet that rising demand.
1: Thank you so much for your time, Devin.
0: Thank you.
1: That is Dr. Devin Bowles there. He's the CEO of the ACT Council of Social Services.
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1: It is 24 minutes after 5. We'll head to the ABC newsroom in about 6 minutes' time. After that, we'll give you a traffic update and also weather as well. Now, the budget last night included just over $2 billion in local infrastructure fund to provide funding to state and territories for infrastructure around new housing. So how does this tie into planning for the thousands of new prospective builds? Joining us right now to talk about planning and I guess what planning in general got out of the budget. I'm joined by Nicole Bennett. She's the National Head of Policy at the Planning Institute of Australia. Good afternoon.
3: Good afternoon. Thanks for having me.
1: You're welcome. When we often think of housing, we go to the construction industry or we talk about developers or we talk about the government's role, but the planning is really crucial. Do you think the government's done enough here for infrastructure planning?
3: Yeah, look, I think we as planners think about the whole community that's needed. It's the house, but it's also all of the infrastructure and services and amenities, things like transport and parks and local services that communities rely on. You know, houses become homes when they're in these communities. So for us, it was really key to see some investment in local infrastructure, and the $2 billion fund was a really positive injection in funding that infrastructure that's critical for making homes turn from approvals to actually build outcomes.
1: And I wonder what's your view on the timing of that? Because for me, that should be done in advance, shouldn't it? That's the money that's needed to set up the place, not as an afterthought.
3: Yeah, absolutely. We talk about the development happening in, you know, in parallel with infrastructure. And so getting the timing right of actual growth and infrastructure is what the job of planners is. And often that comes down to making sure governments are investing the right money at the right time.

0: time in the right locations, and that can be really challenging to line up. And so from our perspective, $2 billion starts to deal with the gap. So we have an infrastructure funding gap. It's estimated to be over $15 billion to deliver already approved housing across the country. So $2 billion is progress, and it adds to an already committed $4 billion. But there's still a gap that needs to be funded to deliver planned and approved homes in communities.
1: I want to go to some of the gaps you see in the funding, but the things that you've given a gold star to, or at least been supportive of, some of these are around planning and approval systems. What's the government got in the budget that would help that?
0: Yeah, so we've seen a big commitment to what we call the EPBC, which is the federal government environmental laws. So there's $500 million going into reforming the environmental law processes, which is really critical. So at the moment, there's some duplication that occurs where the federal government and state government both assess environmental considerations. And so the federal government has put some money into strategic environmental planning, you know, identifying those areas that are environmentally sensitive that we shouldn't see growth happen, and then those areas where it is appropriate for development to happen. And then that provides greater certainty for everyone. It speeds up assessment processes, and it should reduce the backlog of things like housing, renewable energy, and other investment and development types that we need to see fast-tracked across the country.
1: You mentioned there more money's needed. So, like, yes, some money, but there's still a gap there. What are some other big gaps that could have been in this budget that aren't?
0: Yeah, look, we would love to see more money to fund the upfront strategic and master planning that's needed to deliver great community. So I think it's fair to say that the $2 billion on local infrastructure is to deliver those houses that are already approved. But we need to start thinking about what's the medium to long-term housing supply? How is it starting to come down the pipeline and have the community support that's needed around it? So we need that upfront planning to be funded so that we don't end up in this housing crisis predicament in the future. We also need more in terms of skills and workforce development so that housing and growth systems have the people and capacity that's needed. And we'd also love to see more work in the climate resilience space, because floods and heat and bushfire are now core planning issues and infrastructure issues. And we need to fund the planning work to make sure that growth is safe.
1: We've been having lots of discussions here pre the budget, but talking about how you make a suburb or a community a great one to live in. So the idea of that infrastructure that creates community, so you meet in central places. Do you think that that's something that could be, I guess, done better, and maybe there's not anything that's really pushing that in the budget?
0: Yeah, look, we've been calling for a national plan for Australia's growth, because what we see missing is that long-term integrated growth planning, which links housing to infrastructure, to amenities, to transport, to energy, to population growth. And that's where we deliver livability. If we can link all of those things together, we'll see much more livable and sustainable places. And for us, that's the missing gap currently in the policies.
1: I mean, is there also an argument that it's cheaper, that if you plan effectively and have these national plans for the infrastructure, that you're doing things in time, not retrofitting or adding later?
0: Yeah, absolutely. When growth is planned well, it's, you know, more homes in well-serviced areas, it's shorter and easier commutes, it's infrastructure delivered when communities need it. It's real choice about where to live. You know, when we don't plan it well, people pay. You know, it's higher house prices and rents, it's more time stuck in traffic, it's overcrowded services and infrastructure. So for us, good planning saves money in the long term.
1: Thanks so much for your time and explaining some of that. I appreciate it. Thanks, Nicole.
0: No, thanks so much.
1: That is the National Head of Policy at the Planning Institute of Australia, Nicole Bennett, in regards to what is in planning in the budget. Because when you think about the big ticket things, don't you, and we talk about the housing and the tax reform and the tweaking of certain things, but one of the main things that has been pushed and is talked about here in the ACT, we were talking about yesterday with Queanbeyan Palaurang Regional Council about urban infill in Queanbeyan, but this push for more housing and building, but where is the planning money to make sure that these places are going to be great places to live, as in have all the infrastructure all there for the suburbs and the communities that they're hoping to create? Time for news headlines now with Jennifer Sexton.
2: Hi, Georgia. Making news. The Prime Minister, Anthony Albanese, says he wants to see the government's newly unveiled property tax reforms legislated as soon as possible. The opposition says it will not support the reforms, while the Greens have indicated they support the changes in principle. Meanwhile, Commonwealth Bank shares have dropped more than 10% as investors react to housing tax changes announced in last night's budget. The Community and Public Sector Union says the federal budget should offer some comfort to Canberra's public servants, with modest growth for the APS over the next financial year to an average of more than 217,000 full-time equivalent employees. The RSPCA in Canberra says the $30 million allocation in the budget will support projects including a new purpose-built vet clinic. In other news, Gina Rinehart's mining companies lodged an appeal against last month's Supreme Court ruling, which found Hancock Prospecting owes decades worth of iron ore royalties to two other companies. China has declared its resolve to oppose Taiwan's independence is firm ahead of the arrival of US President Donald Trump in Beijing for talks with Xi Jinping. Two Palestinian teenage sisters living in a tent in Gaza have won an environmental award for their project, mixing rubble with binding agents to make bricks for temporary shelters. Tala and Farah Musa say they'll use the winnings to teach others. And the Canberra Raiders have been dealt another injury blow, with centre Simi Sasangi to have 4 to 6 weeks on the sidelines after sustaining a shoulder injury against the Penrith Panthers. A full weather wrap in a moment, and there'll be more news at 6 o'clock.
3: Hello, Samantha Donovan here on PM at 6:05. Broken promises or a boost for first home buyers? The federal budget gets a mixed reaction. Also, a Melbourne inquest seen as a landmark inquiry into the impact online gambling can have on young men. And Aboriginal groups condemn changes to the Northern Territory's child protection laws.
4: The potential for harm is enormous. I cannot say that clearly enough. The potential for harm is enormous because child protection systems result in harm.
3: That's PM just after the 6 o'clock news.
1: Thanks for joining me on ABC Radio Canberra. We're going to put a firm eye over what's happened with the budget, but the impacts on the financial market and actually, to be honest, on you and your bottom line. So if you have got questions around that that you don't think have been answered yet, we're going to try and get some answers for you. But before we talk that, we're going to talk weather. Joining us is Alenka Duma from the Bureau of Meteorology. Hi, Alenka.
5: Good afternoon, Georgia.
1: Tell us what's happening at the moment, what we can expect into the evening.
5: Look, there has been some cloudy conditions and some very light rainfall or some light drizzle throughout Canberra and the ACT throughout the day today. Fairly similar conditions are expected overnight tonight, but not expecting much in terms of that rainfall, just some light drizzle that's not even really registering in any of our gauges. And fairly similar conditions are expected into tomorrow and really for the remainder of the week, with maximum temperatures expected to be around 19 degrees and minimums dropping down to about 7 degrees for the next few mornings, with generally partly cloudy conditions and this risk of some light showers or drizzle throughout the daytime periods.
1: Temperatures for the most part reasonably mild?
5: Yeah, reasonably mild for this time of the year, particularly the overnight temperatures, which we are seeing several degrees above average. But yeah, looking at temperatures in that high teens or low 20s by the time we reach the weekend. So a bit warmer than what we've seen more recently.
1: Thanks so much for giving us a little bit of an update. We'll chat again soon. Thank you.
5: Thanks, Georgia.
1: Alenka Duma, she's from the Bureau of Meteorology. Let's talk traffic.
6: 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Traffic.
1: Well, the good news is, according to ACT Policing, at least there's no major incidents. What you do need to know about, though, is in Cook on Coulter Drive northbound off William Hovell Drive, slow going. Very slow nearby in Higgins, William Hovell Drive northbound before Drake Brockman Drive. Also, that's due to roadworks, I should add. Commonwealth Avenue Bridge northbound slow this evening, as is Madura Parkway northbound before the freeway. In Phillip, Yamba Drive southbound outside the hospital, and in Western, Cotter Road, Tuggeranong, heavy traffic merging northbound. That's what we've been managed to piece together for you from some intel from listeners, amongst other things. But if you see anything else that you think we should know about, 0467 922 666 or 1300 681 666. This is ABC Radio Canberra. We're going to talk about what it means financially, the budget. So what it means in terms of how the market's reacting and what it might well mean for you. You might believe you'll be okay. And on that, here's Sher. Sure.

0: That is sure with Believe. I was told it was a tenuous link to the next story, but I don't care. It's a good song. On a day full of, well, some sad news too, which we heard earlier in the program. And also to, you know, lots of budget talk. So we need a bit of sure just to, you know, get us all dancing in the kitchen again. But the next sort of 10 minutes or so is trying to get some answers for you in terms of what the budget might mean for the economy. And then as it trickles down to you and I. So some people say that the budget hasn't gone hard enough or far enough. Others say it's gone too far or gone in the wrong direction. In a moment, we're going to talk about how the markets read all of that. But here's the Prime Minister on why he said they had to make the changes they're making.
1: This is doing the right thing for the right reasons. And we made a decision that we couldn't kick this can down the road. We know that increasingly more and more young people are saying to me, but also their parents and grandparents, that they're locked out of the housing market. Now, when that problem is getting worse, in spite of everything we've thrown at housing through our $47 billion Homes for Australia plan, we've got all that increased supply coming through in public housing, private rentals, shared equity

0: getting the 5% home deposits. But clearly we needed to do more.
1: And that was the Prime Minister there, Anthony Albanese. So how has the market reacted? Well, to give us their take, Nikki Hutley joins us, independent economist. Good afternoon.
2: Good afternoon, Georgia.
1: So when we've been talking to people today, it's been a bit of a mixed bag on what people think. Has it been the same in the markets?
2: Look, markets have been probably fairly neutral. So I guess given you've said that there's some people that like it and some people that don't, I think markets overall actually think the government's not done too bad a job. They could have done more spending if they wanted to and they didn't. They were relatively responsible. But in terms of equity markets, they're probably more concerned, you know, and those are down this evening, both the All Ords and the ASX 200, and more concerned with what's happening in the US and inflation numbers there overnight than they probably are with the Australian budget.
1: Well, and I would imagine that too, Australians are probably concerned about both, given, you know, the price of petrol and amongst other things, and then the budget as well. Does it they play into each other? I mean, is there anything in this budget that you think could improve that?
2: Look, I think, you know, the budgets are a political document. You know, they've got to balance a whole load of things. And whilst we obviously want to see responsible spending, you know, we've got budget deficits going out as far as the eye can see, and that hasn't changed for the last couple of years. But it's a question of how much worse it could be. You can't change that overnight. You can't just say we're cutting everything. Well, you could, but you would have, you know, the government wouldn't last and the economy wouldn't last if government shut down like that. So you have to implement changes slowly. Fiscal policy is very slow. Monetary policy is faster but very blunt. So you can't expect a silver bullet for things, but I think all in all, I'd say that, you know, I'm giving this budget a B+. I think they've done some good things. I think it's been relatively responsible. I don't think it'll upset the Reserve Bank or cause them to think, gosh, that's too much spending, we need to raise interest rates again. So I think they've struck a balance here between helping people but not helping too much.
1: Now, the CBA, their share price just plummeted. What happened?
2: So I understand that that's so I'm not following CBA directly, but I understand that despite a big profit for the third quarter, they had a loan impairment and they're very sizable and there's more provisioning in there. So that was what worried investors.
1: Yeah, so people will probably just be seeing them in the finance news tonight and wondering what happened. But can we go to negative gearing and CGT? What's the general view around those changes and what they might mean?
2: So I think, you know, it depends on which side of the fence you're sitting. The thing is that whilst there's a fair amount of criticism and, you know, not unfairly launched it, the government said they wouldn't do this. But I think a lot of younger Australians today are saying, hey, somebody's finally paying attention to us. The provisions are grandfathered. So anyone who owns a property now, an investment property, is not affected by this. And you can still get those benefits if you invest in new housing. So it's still there to encourage new supply into the market, which is what we need. So, you know, for most economists, we think this should have been done a long time ago. But it's always hard with housing policies because if you make houses more affordable for younger people who want to get into the market, that means you're making them, you know, reduced value for those that rely on the wealth that they generate. So it's always a balancing act.
1: Nikki Hutley is our guest. She's an independent economist. What about the capital gains changes and how that affects shareholdings?
2: Yeah, so that will obviously change people's decisions in how they invest. But it's to be remembered that if you have a look at the budget documents, it's showing you where the 50% discount in some years was way too much, in some years it was way too little. So over in the wash, going back to indexation actually makes sense. It means you get what you're entitled to, no more, no less, and it'll cost the taxpayer overall a little bit less. But nobody likes to have anything that they think is benefiting them. But, you know, there have been years when, in fact, they've got less than they should have because of that 50% write-off. It doesn't always exactly reflect what the market

That is Rolling Stones with Little Red Rooster on 666 ABC Radio Canberra. On the text line, Julia in Wittangara says, Georgia, people should realise you can only use negative gearing if you make a loss. That means the rent does not cover your loan and other costs like land tax. People cannot sustain losses for long. They would have to sell, which reduces the supply of rentals. Also, please note the government has grandfathered these changes. So politicians, according to

0: you know, I should have done anyway.
1: Do you feel like there's people right now that have been looking at houses, they were going to make an offer, they were going to exchange whatever, and they didn't, and now they're kicking themselves? I keep on thinking about that.
0: Yeah, yeah. So, and the whole, you know, you can negatively gear, but you remember negative gearing though, you have to make a loss to get it. Yeah. So you're sort of losing to win anyway. It's all very interesting.
1: But you could be improving the value of the house at the same time, right?
0: Yeah, that's true. That's true. And you can lower your tax rate and all that kind of stuff. But the discretionary trust is just an interesting little sidebar of this, who has them and what's the deal. We're going to talk with the person who's advocated for renaming polycystic ovarian syndrome. So polycystic ovarian syndrome has now been renamed to polyendocrine metabolic ovarian syndrome, or PMOS. And so we're going to talk with Professor Helena Teague. She's actually the person who's pushed for this change. We're going to find out why and what the difference this name might make for people who are, you know, seeking treatment for, you know, I think what could be a very difficult thing for lots of women.
1: And you'll be quizzing?
0: Oh, yeah, we'll be quizzing. Now, on the quiz tonight, the question I have tonight is, because later on we're going to talk about the history of home computing. So when you call and play the quiz, please tell me the very first computer game you ever played on the home computer, or, you know, on a little device, that kind of thing. I'd love to know the very first. How about you, Georgia? Can you remember the first computer game you played?
1: Well, I don't know if it was a computer game, but we had Atari in the day. Yeah.
0: Yeah.
1: I think about it now too, how it's just so commonplace with like my kids and playing. It's so different now. Like, you know, you're playing computer games on phones, completely different.
0: That's true. Mm. For us, it was the Pac-Man. I played Pac-Man on the old Commodore 64. I loved it.
1: We used to go to a pizza restaurant. Yeah. There was a Pac-Man, and there was a guy who always had the highest score. His name was Elvis, and I never knew who Elvis was.
0: I had a high score once at home. I sat there with my eyes sort of popping out of my head one day. I played Pac-Man all day. I think I played for 8 hours straight and I had the top score for a while. But, not a great way to spend your time.
1: No. Hey, you have a great program. Thanks so much. That is Emma Crow. She will be with you on evenings. And, of course, to keep up to date with all the news on your TV screens tonight, Greg Jennett, hello.
2: Georgia, good to see you again. I know you were back on air yesterday, but I had to take a pass. It was crazy in the newsroom yesterday.
1: No, you had so much. I also heard you've been very busy at MOAD. What have you been doing there?
2: So I went down to the newly restored and repopulated press gallery area there. It's been closed down for quite some time, but finally they've done it properly, fitting it out with memorabilia, tools of the trade from, well, the whole 61-year period that the Parliament sat in the old building. So it's nowhere near a faithful recreation. They literally couldn't do that because so many rooms that the press gallery had grown to inhabit have been demolished. So when they first arrived in the building, I think it was planned for 30 reporters, media representatives to be there. It grew by 1988 to 250 or more.
1: Yeah.
2: So it was pretty cramped. Anyway, in a portion of that space, yes, it's worth paying a visit. It's all free and you can look around and read all the signs on the walls and the stories of the past. And they've done a really nice job down there. So we just put that together, along with the fact that the press gallery itself as an institution, Georgia, is as old as the Federation. It's 125 years old. So the Prime Minister noted that, and they handed some awards to two stalwarts in Laurie Oakes and Michelle Grattan. So we kind of pulled all that together into one story.
1: Do you know, I did an internship when I was studying at University of Canberra for a very brief period, and it was at the Channel 9 Bureau, but it was in the new, now the Parliament House. But it was Laurie Oakes and Peter Harvey in those days. There's so much history in Canberra when you think about Dylan.
2: I mean, that's a real
1: I wasn't
2: education.
1: There for very long, but it was a good, yeah.
2: Just to watch people like that work the way they did. And, you know, Laurie did it for political journalism across different publications and outlets, you know, 60 years.
1: Do you know who I learned the most from, though, was the camera operators and the soundies. Oh, just because they were often the ones going to presses and you'd tag along. And let's talk about tonight's news, though. What's on?
2: Let's not talk about the history of Australian journalism any further. So the Treasurer and the Prime Minister, Georgia, admit that the investment tax shake-up that was in the budget is contentious, but with great determination, they're out there talking up the possibility of it making a difference in the affordability of home ownership for young Australians in particular. So we'll get the full blitz on day one of budget sell, which occurred today.

0: A will round up the various elements of ACT spending that was contained in the federal budget. Most of them are, you know, while very worthy, not huge spending items. So the RSPCA headquarters, some local roads, Drake Brockman Drive and others through West Belconnen. They're kind of among the main features, along with a couple of the cultural institutions, the National Film and Sound Archive. So we'll wrap up those elements. Yeah, no major infrastructure spend that we didn't already know about. I guess that was to be expected with light rail being where it is and the stadium still being an open question in this city. Taronga Zoo has done a project on corroboree frogs, and because of that, they've released about 800, in fact, just over 800 frogs into Brindabella National Park. We're going to talk, going to foreign matters now, we're going to talk to Alison Horn, our Beijing correspondent, because Donald Trump is in the air somewhere across the Pacific right now, making his way to those all-important talks with Xi Jinping. He says he doesn't want China to play a brokering role to bring the Iran war to conclusion. I'm not so sure. I think it'll come up. I don't know what he'll say to President Xi about some sort of intervention from their end. We'll see. Eurovision will bring you where Delta Goodrum's up to there. And
1: are you a fan, Greg, of Eurovision?
0: I actually am. Yeah, I think let's give it a shake. If ever there was a year when Australia's sort of got the right talent, star power, and some nations within the Eurovision collective are kind of at each other's throats, then maybe this is the one to sneak in and grab it for Australia. There's others, other stories too, but I'm going to leave it there for tonight, Georgia.
1: Thank you. Greg Janet, he'll be on your TV screens tonight. It's time for me to say farewell to you. Have a lovely evening. Look after yourself too. Don't miss out on the news, of course, with Greg Janet. And Ross Dolly will be back on your radio for your local breakfast tomorrow morning. And I'll be back again, of course, for Drive. And you'll have Alison Saskia in between.
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3: Good evening, Jennifer Sexton with ABC News. The leader of the Federal Greens has suggested her party will help Labor pass its property tax reforms, despite thinking they're underwhelming. Greens leader Larissa Waters says the government's newly unveiled plans to limit negative gearing and reduce the capital gains tax discount don't go far enough to discourage property investors from buying up housing. Senator Waters says she supports changing the current tax settings.
4: They have created the housing crisis that have locked whole generations out of home ownership. So we do want them to go further, but we haven't seen their legislation yet. So we'll take a look at that. And if it's a step forward, well, that will factor into it.
3: ACT Chief Minister Andrew Barr says recent federal budgets have included money for most of the infrastructure projects the Territory government had sought federal funding for. New funding announced last night includes $50 million for the duplication of Drake Brockman Drive in Belconnen West and $30 million for a new RSPCA centre. Mr Barr says the government needs to keep achievable goals for the delivery of new infrastructure.
5: We just need to be realistic about the delivery pipeline. Who's going to build the things? How are we going to stage that delivery? And for us, the issues that we put forward have largely been addressed in this budget or in the previous one.
3: The peak body representing Jewish women in Australia is welcoming federal funding for the community, but says a more nuanced approach is needed to fight hate. A $600 million package was outlined in last night's budget, aimed at boosting security for Jewish organisations, along with combating violent extremism. National Council of Jewish Women Australia President Linda Ben-Menasha says more needs to be done to build communities.
6: A lot of the funding for security for the community has been physical security. That is not the only kind of security that there is. And I say we certainly welcome funding to build higher fences, which is necessary, but we would very much welcome much more funding to build bridges.
3: British Prime Minister Keir Starmer is meeting with one of his potential leadership challengers, Health Minister Wes Streeting at Downing Street, following calls for his resignation from within the Labour Party. Europe correspondent Mazoe Ford.
7: The first number, 403, that's the number of Labour MPs here in the UK. 109 have signed a letter for him to stay on. There have been 87 who have called for him to go, but that leaves more than 200 who haven't declared a position publicly. There have also been four resignations among that 87, including a key minister, the safeguarding minister, Jess Phillips. The Home Secretary, Shabana Mahmood, came out yesterday and said she wants a timetable for Keir Starmer to set out a resignation plan, but she has said she will not resign.
3: Plans have been scrapped for a $1.5 billion Trump Tower on the Gold Coast, Mark Rigby reports.
8: Less than 3 months after plans for a 91-storey tower first emerged, the relationship between Australian property developer David Young and the Trump Organisation has fallen apart. Mr Young, through his property group Altus, signed a deal with Eric Trump in February, promising to break ground on the Surfers Paradise development before the end of the year. In a statement to the ABC today, Mr Young says the Trump brand has become toxic in Australia and he's severed ties with the organisation, but he still has plans for a luxury development on the Gold Coast. The Trump organisation has been contacted for comment.
3: The Australian share market has fallen today as investors digest last night's federal budget. The ASX 200 has closed down 0.5% to end on 8,630. Oil is down, gold is down, the dollar's lower. Turning to sport now, and Penrith coach Ivan Cleary says it was important for him to be able to provide clarity around his coaching future to the NRL club. The 55-year-old will step away from the role after the 2027 season, with current assistant Peter Wallace to take over from 2028 on a 3-year deal. Cleary, a four-time premiership-winning coach with the Panthers, has ruled out coaching at another club, although he would be open to a coaching role in representative teams.
9: I'm not getting any younger, and I just sort of, as I said earlier, I want to use the skills I have in different areas. I still love coaching, but I have plenty of time to scratch that itch. I'm no interest in coaching another NRL club. If someone thought I was worthy of a rep job, I'd consider that probably.
3: Canberra's weather tonight, partly cloudy with a low of 7. Tomorrow, partly cloudy, a top of 19. At the moment, it's 13 degrees. ABC News.
10: Good evening and welcome to PM. I'm Samantha Donovan, coming to you from Ngunnawal Country in Canberra. Tonight, broken promises or a boost for first home buyers. The federal budget gets a mixed reaction. Also, a Melbourne inquest seen as a landmark inquiry into the impact online gambling can have on young men. And Aboriginal groups condemn changes to the Northern Territory's child protection laws.
11: The potential for harm.

0: Members on my right aren't helping the situation either.
1: Back in the bear pit, budget night decorum made way for a brawl over broken promises.
2: My question is to the Prime Minister. Why did Labor lie to Australians about your plan to tax them more?
1: The Prime Minister admits there's been a backflip, but says his government felt compelled to act.
3: We are changing the tax system to give young people a fair crack at their first home. That is what we are doing. That is what we are doing.
0: Order. Order.
3: Thanks very much, Mr. Speaker. This is a change in our policy. And I'm upfront about that. But unless we act now, we're looking at a generation missing out.
1: It was one of the most controversial budgets in many years. Labor announced it would restrict negative gearing tax perks and impose a minimum 30% tax rate on profits from assets and family trusts. The opposition questioned the Prime Minister on his own use of tax incentives to buy an investment property on the New South Wales Central Coast.
3: I have had access to home ownership, and I had it in my 20s. And I had it because my mother, who lived in the one public housing her whole life...
0: Cook will cease and ejecting.
3: ..used to say to me, when you get a chance in life, own your own home. It was drilled into me. It's the aspiration that's drilled into working class people. Working class people who want the next generation to be better off than they are.
1: Earlier at his annual post-budget speech to the press club, the Treasurer Jim Chalmers portrayed the budget in a different light.
4: And the most ambitious. The ambitious reforms get us closer to that ambitious target. It's an ambitious target and the most ambitious budget. An ambitious reforming budget to try and hit that ambitious target.
1: On Sky News, Liberal leader Angus Taylor vowed to repeal the changes to property taxes should the Coalition win government.
5: We're going to do everything we can to stop these bad taxes, toxic taxes, from getting through the parliament, and we'll do whatever it takes to roll these taxes back.
1: With this budget, Labor is laying some big bets that breaking electoral promises won't cost votes. Younger people, who the government hopes will stand to benefit from the changes, now make up the country's largest bloc of voters. Jim Chalmers claims the Labor Party is the only party of the centre in Australian politics.
4: We are the last ones standing in the sensible centre of Australian politics, but we aren't standing still. Standing still would make us the reluctant defenders of a status quo that doesn't work.
1: Cos Samaras is a former state Labor advisor and director with polling firm Redbridge. He says the opposition's broken promises attack won't land with the voters.
6: I think there is no political skin to be lost here. In fact, it was probably more problematic for Labor not to have done this. And so I think they've made a really, really wise choice, and that is to start talking to a generation of Australians who feel like the system's not working for them.
1: The budget comes on the heels of last weekend's Farrer by-election, where One Nation won its first seat in Australia's lower house. Cos Samaras says the budget shows Labor is taking the fight to One Nation.
6: I think Labor's strategy here is to lock down its natural constituencies, which is younger Australians in big cities and in provincial cities, and acknowledging that One Nation will probably end up being the largest party outside the big cities. And replacing the Nationals and to a certain extent the Liberal Party in regional Australia.
7: Pollster Cos Samaras from the Redbridge Group. That report from Rachel Mealy. Well, as we've just heard, the government's changes to negative gearing and the capital gains tax discount are prompting fierce debate. While the opposition and some investors are furious about the changes, many economists and younger Australians are backing the plans. Some experts are warning, though, it will take years for the property market to become more affordable for young people. David Sparks has more.
8: Rachel Humphreys is the kind of Australian the government's new policy is meant to help. She's in her mid-30s, a social worker and a law student, and she's finding it nearly impossible to buy her first home.
9: I think I've been looking actively in different cities and states for more than 5 years. I'm in a really fortunate position in that I was gifted family support,

0: it still meant that as a single person looking in predominantly capital cities, I've mostly been priced out. So for the moment, I haven't been able to sort of actively continue searching because there's just not enough in my price range to make me a competitive buyer.
1: The plan to wind back negative gearing and the capital gains tax discount for property investors is meant to remove some of the advantage those investor buyers have over people like Rachel Humphries.
0: It's difficult to see yet how any of the policy decisions that are being made are going to have a real life impact, but I'm certainly hopeful. I mean, I'm glad they've done something.
1: Whether the policy will encourage voters to stick with the Labor government remains to be seen. But the Minister for Housing, Claire O'Neill, says Australians are ready to back the changes.
2: We are just as likely to get stopped in the street by grandparents who are worried about their grandchildren and parents who are worried about their kids, Speaker. Our housing challenge is affecting the whole country.
1: The opposition says it's a broken promise, given the Prime Minister said before the last election he would not go down this path during the current term. Shadow Treasurer Tim Wilson.
3: What the government has done is turned around and said we're going to protect the existing arrangements for those who've accumulated wealth, but we are going to kneecap young Australians in their chance to get ahead.
1: Critics of the policy say it unfairly hits older people who've planned and invested for their retirement based on the tax regime. But advocacy groups for older Australians aren't entirely opposed to the changes. Patricia Sparrow is CEO of the Council on the Ageing.
4: What we argued for ahead of the budget was that there should be grandfathering provisions to support older people who'd followed the rules of successive governments and followed the incentives, and many of them have done this before superannuation is quite the thing it is today. So we wanted to make sure that they were protected through the process. So there's partial kind of grandfathering that's been applied, both to capital gains and to negative gearing. And that's good that the government had listened to the older people who were looking for that sort of support and assurance.
1: One sector that's furious about the changes is the construction industry. Danita Warne is Chief Executive of Master Builders Australia.
5: The federal government said during the election that supply of new homes was a critical priority as it sought to reach 1.2 million homes in the housing accord. It also explicitly ruled out changes to negative gearing and capital gains tax. So these are broken promises of the federal government in last night's federal budget.
1: Just how much the reining in of negative gearing and the capital gains tax discount will help first home buyers is unclear. Sherelle Murphy is chief economist at EY.
6: So these are definitely good changes in the sense that they're evening up the way that income is taxed across wages and other sources. So obviously the gain in assets being the primary one there. It's a change that we've needed and it's hopefully going to, I guess, undo some of the constraints in the housing sector, which have led us to this place where we are, where we don't really have enough supply and we have too much demand and therefore high house prices.
1: Will it achieve its main goal, which is to shift the balance of buying power a little bit back away from existing investors back towards first home buyers?
6: Look, a little bit, yes. I think the changes themselves are actually relatively minor in the terms of what impact they will have on the mix between investors and owner-occupiers. However, it will be a change in the right direction. As we know from the Treasury's modelling, which was in the budget papers, it's showing that it essentially should lead to a slower decline in house prices over time. So it's not making them more affordable straight away by any means, and it's certainly not automatically fixing the affordability problem in housing, but it is definitely a step in the right direction.
7: Sherelle Murphy is the chief economist at EY Oceania. That report from David Sparks and Angus Randall. Well, for more on how the budget is being received, I spoke to ABC economics reporter Tom Crowley in Canberra.
8: Sam, I think the real test will be in the next few days. Labor will have expected that the questions were all going to be about that broken promise and the breach of trust with the electorate in the first few days. That's the experience they had the last time they broke a tax promise on stage three. Their view is that after a few days, that all settled down and people ask the question, do we think these tax changes are worth it? Labor's hoping when people turn their minds to the intergenerational dimension of this and to their argument about wealth, that these are mostly tax concessions that benefit the top 1%, that people will see that this is a change that's worth making. That's the argument that they'll need to win.
7: Yeah, so how much of an electoral risk do you think it is, given that voters for 45 and under are the biggest bloc these days?
8: Yeah, I mean, I think it's a significant risk to break a promise clearly at any time, but equally I think a significant risk not to have shown any progress on housing by the time of the next election. Now, whether this will change that all that much, I'm not sure. Over the course of a decade, they're saying that there'll be 75,000 new homeowners, most of that at the back end of the decade. But I think there was a feeling that this focus on housing supply, while it might be getting to the root cause of the housing crisis, was not necessarily showing progress quickly enough, especially because that 1.2 million new homes target is struggling to be on track, that there was a feeling that they needed to move beyond supply and find something else to say about this issue young voters are so angry about, and that seems to be what has led them to break their promise.
7: Why do you think they didn't take these property tax changes to the last election? Were they too scared they'd lose votes? Or, as the Treasurer claims, they've seen more about just how intractable the housing issue is over the last year or so?
8: Look, it's probably a little bit of both. I think it's fair to say that Labor will be well and truly aware of the campaign that was run against these tax changes the last time that they proposed them in opposition in 2016 and in 2019. Both, of course, were losing elections, and these tax changes were a big part of that. They were a tough sell. And part of the reason the Prime Minister not only didn't say that he would pursue these tax changes, but repeatedly said before the last election that he would not, in fact, even seemed to be getting frustrated that he was being asked about it. So clearly, I think people will now look through history and say, well, Labor was just biding its time and waiting for the right moment. I think the scale of the election victory is another factor here. They won't say it so overtly, but when you win 94 seats, there's a feeling among the Labor base that, well, now's the time to take a risk on some of those ideas that have been in the too hard basket. So clearly, it's always a combination of both a policy, pure motivation, if you like, and a political one.
7: How much polling do you think Labor would have done to assess voter reaction?
8: I think pretty considerable. And I think that what it will likely have said is that negative gearing and the capital gains tax, even if people can't quite explain them perfectly, there is some intuitive understanding. It's sort of a barbecue stopper among many young people. It's something the Greens have had a lot of traction on. Just drawing that link between property investors and then young homeowners being shut out of the market. Now, whether these changes, which are heavily grandfathered, will actually be seen by young people as something that's going to help them, or whether they'll see it as pulling the ladder up and denying them the kinds of tax concessions that generations before were able to access, one of the many challenges for Labor. But I think the polling clearly would have shown them, as we all know, that this is so front of mind for those young voters, millennials, Generation X, soon to become a majority of the electoral roll.
7: The opposition is vowing to fight the changes to the capital gains tax discount and negative gearing all the way. Is that likely to see any voters swing behind them?
8: It's an opportunity for them, certainly, after a devastating result for them in Farah. I think that as far as the contest between the Coalition and One Nation goes, this is terrain that the Coalition's probably more comfortable on. It speaks to what they see as their bona fides, the economy and tax. And so I imagine Tim Wilson and Angus Taylor might see this as something that gets them back in the political fight. But there are traps. I don't think they want to be seen necessarily to be the ones campaigning against changes that Labor is saying are about housing, and whether they necessarily want to defend tax concessions that Labor's arguing predominantly flow to the wealthy. I think that Angus Taylor's budget reply later this week, for that reason, will be squarely focused on an alternative, and the alternative being income tax cuts, likely across the scale. I think that will be that kind of middle-class pitch that he will seek to make, because the Coalition is not saying that they would seek to repeal these changes necessarily. We don't yet know whether they would do that or whether they will simply oppose them today.
7: That's ABC economics reporter Tom Crowley. This is PM. I'm Samantha Donovan. You can hear all our programs live or later on ABC Listen. The Northern Territory government is changing its child protection laws after the alleged murder of 5-year-old Alice Springs girl, Kumanjai Little Baby, last month. The move is being condemned as dangerous and wrong by a coalition of more than 300 Aboriginal organisations. They say they haven't been consulted on the changes. Rachel Hayter reports.
9: As the nation grieves the death of Kumanjayi Little Baby, a commitment to the children of the Northern Territory.
10: I will not be a minister who abandons yet another generation of Territory kids.
9: NT Minister for Child Protection Robin Carl introduced legislation into the Territory's Parliament today that amends the Care and Protection of Children Act.
10: Madam Speaker, the Every Child Matters Bill removes any ambiguity about what is considered important when it comes to protecting Territory children, that the need to ensure a child's safety supersedes all other considerations.
9: But safety is already the number one priority, according to a coalition of more than 330 Aboriginal organisations, who say they weren't consulted on this legislation, which they describe in a statement as dangerous, ignorant and wrong.
11: Our children are sacred. We all want our children to be safe.
9: Teresa Rowe is chair of both the Aboriginal Peak Organisations of the Northern Territory and the North Australia Aboriginal Justice Agency.
11: We're calling on the government to reconsider what you're doing, work with us, work in partnership with us and our Aboriginal organisations across the Northern Territory and Aboriginal families.
9: Aboriginal organisations are worried this legislation change waters down the Aboriginal and Torres Strait Islander Child Placement Principle, which aims to keep Indigenous children with Indigenous families. Minister Carl insists the change does not do that, but instead introduces a new universal principle, which means every child's culture, background and religion is taken into account when they're taken into care. She was asked whether the laws risk creating another stolen generation.
10: For a long time, people have been paralysed by the fear that they'll be accused of doing that. This is absolutely not the case. Children deserve to be safe.
9: Ben Grimes is the CEO of the North Australia Aboriginal Justice Agency. He acknowledges the deep and systemic flaws in the child protection system, but says those flaws are not in the legislation, but the implementation by the department.
12: This is a distraction to try to provide a quick fix solution by changing a few lines of legislation and ignoring the deep problems and underperformance within the department.
9: One of those problems, he says, is the extremely difficult process to register as a kinship carer.
12: We are almost overwhelmed with Aboriginal family coming to us saying we are ready to look after our children as kinship carers, but the application forms are in excess of 80 pages.
9: Right now in the Northern Territory, 90% of children in out-of-home care

0: are Aboriginal, but fewer than 17% of those children are placed with relatives or kin. CEO of SNAKE, National Voice for Our Children, Catherine Little, is also deeply concerned by failures in practice of the child protection system.
1: It's not unheard of for children in out-of-home care to have 40.
2: It feels like sometimes every second ad is the boys at the races or something, and it's just a bit ridiculous.
3: He's not a problem gambler, but has had a punt before and can see how people could get hooked.
2: Watching the numbers, the disposals go up by the minute, and waiting for that sort of multi to go through was quite a rush. And so, yeah, I do kind of get it.
3: Meanwhile, 25-year-old Aidan has seen betting on sport and other events become normalised.
4: Looking at those around me anecdotally, it's become quite an issue. My brother does it, you know, everyone kind of around it does it from time to time. Like, some friends do it. I think it is quite a big issue, and with the likes of, what is it, Kalshi and Polymarket also jumping into the entire global scene, that's also an issue. So I think, yeah, something needs to be done about it, because it's kind of stealing a lot of wealth and opportunity from young people and playing it as a game to win that you most likely won't win in.
3: Australians lose $32 billion on legal forms of gambling each year, more per capita than anywhere in the world. This week, the Victorian coroner has been looking into the tragic 2021 death of 22-year-old Carl Hudson. The inquest, which is ongoing, has this week heard that on the same day Mr. Hudson died by suicide, the university student had placed two online sports bets worth more than $6,000. Throughout his life, he gambled more than $895,000, with an overall net loss of more than $47,000. Today, forensic accountant Cameron Gray detailed the dozens of bonus bets and inducements offered to Mr. Hudson in the lead-up to his death. Victorian coroner Paul Laurie is examining Mr. Hudson's history of online gambling to see if it contributed to his decision to end his life. The inquest continues. Outside the proceedings, the push for stronger gambling regulations continues.
5: We have a gambling industry who can send out bonus bets and deposit matches and credit lines to customers just to keep them gambling.
3: Mark Kempster is a lived experience advocate with the Alliance for Gambling Reform.
5: And that's the whole incentive of these inducements, is to get someone keeping them on their platform longer to lose more money. That's the whole idea of them. So we wouldn't allow it with cigarettes. We wouldn't allow it with any type of other alcohol products or anything like that that we know that are addictive. And so I don't really understand how we can allow such an addictive product to be given out people just to keep them betting longer and keep them using the platforms longer, and we see the consequences of it. That is a horrible example of what can happen, but I've heard so many cases of that.
3: The anti-gambling advocate says he's lost more than $100,000 to gambling over the years and believes a total ban on gambling advertising, as well as a national regulator to monitor betting companies, is needed.
5: The lack of duty of care around all this is just shocking, and to actually stop it, we need a national regulator in place to keep an eye on this industry, because at the moment they're acting with complete free rein, and they know there's basically no consequence for their action from their end.
3: The Albanese government this week tabled its formal response to the Murphy report into online gambling. It did not opt for a full ban on online gambling advertising, as the report recommended, instead opting for a partial ban, which is ramped up at certain hours. It's also opting not to instate a national gambling regulator.
6: Oliver Gordon with that report. And if that story has raised concerns for you or anyone you know, please do call Lifeline on 13 11 14. Thanks very much for joining me for PM. I'm Samantha Donovan. The podcast of the full program is available on ABC Listen. And we'll be back at the same time tomorrow. Good night.

0: the changes will harm housing supply.
1: Their own budget says that the tax changes are not going to build more houses. In fact, 35,000 fewer houses will be built because of these tax changes. So we look at that and we say there must be a better way.
0: The peak body representing Aboriginal children and families says the budget is a missed opportunity to close the gap. The government's announced $1.2 billion over 5 years for closing the gap initiatives, much of which was already committed to earlier this year. $218 million in new funding has been earmarked to prevent family and domestic violence against Indigenous women and children. CEO of SNAKE, Catherine Little, says while the funding is welcome, the budget falls short of supporting children in early childhood.
2: One of those big missed opportunities is early education and care. There's no additional funding in there for the early years support program, and that is the gold standard in early childhood service delivery in the country. These things are fundamental, and if we don't start with children, we've already failed to close the gap.
0: Defence Minister Richard Miles says Australia stands ready to support a strictly defensive UK and France-led mission to support freedom of navigation in the Strait of Hormuz. Last night, Mr. Miles joined counterparts from more than 40 other countries to discuss how diplomatic, economic and military capabilities can be used to ensure the safe passage of ships in the Strait, which remains effectively closed to commercial shipping. The so-called multinational military mission is yet to be established. But Mr. Miles says Australia has so far committed a world-leading surveillance aircraft.
3: Indeed, we've committed an E7 Wedgetail, and we will have further talks with the UK, with France and with our other partners about how else we can contribute.
0: British Prime Minister Keir Starmer has finished a meeting with his potential leadership rival and Health Secretary Wes Streeting following calls from more than 80 of his MPs to step down. Ministers who support the Prime Minister have been stressing that the government's getting on with business, including today's King's speech outlining its legislative program. But dozens of Labor MPs have urged Sir Keir to quit immediately or draw up a timetable to leave. Back home, and a body found in a nature reserve in remote New South Wales has been confirmed as that of triple murderer Julian Ingram. Justina Basta reports.
4: The remains have now been formally identified as 37-year-old Julian Ingram, who sparked a massive manhunt after shooting and killing three people, including his heavily pregnant ex-partner in Lake Cajeligo on January 22nd. His decomposed remains were found on Monday afternoon when the National Parks and Wildlife Service was alerted to reports of an abandoned vehicle at Roundhill Nature Reserve, located around 100 kilometres from the site of the shootings. A post-mortem examination will be conducted to determine the cause of his death.
0: To sport, and Socceroos star Harry Souttar concedes he still has plenty of work to do to guarantee his spot in Australia's final World Cup squad. Souttar's currently training with the extended squad of players in Florida before Australia's final group of 26 players is named on the 1st of June. Souttar spent 18 months on the sidelines with an Achilles injury, but the list of defenders' pedigree has him well placed to marshal the Socceroos' defence once more. However, Souttar says he still has plenty to prove.
5: I've got a lot of work to do to get into that final squad, because the group's done really well in the previous 2 years. Yeah, there's still a lot of hard work to go. I've just got to kind of prove now over the next 3-4 weeks that, what I'm capable of doing.
0: And the NRL Showpiece Magic Round is set to stay in Brisbane until 2032. The current hosting deal expires at the end of 2027, but it's understood the Queensland government has secured a contract extension. This year's edition starts tomorrow night with Game 2 of the Women's State of Origin series. The weather for Canberra, partly cloudy tonight with a low of 7. Tomorrow, partly cloudy with a slight chance of a shower and light winds, heading for a top of 19 degrees. A possible shower on Friday, heading for 19. Partly cloudy on Saturday with a top of 20 degrees. At the moment, it's 13 degrees at Tuggeranong, 12 at the airport. ABC News.

Good evening, Jennifer Sexton with ABC News. The Federal Opposition says something needs to change to help get more young Australians into home ownership, but it's opposed to the government's property tax reforms. Last night's federal budget unveiled major restrictions to negative gearing and the current 50% capital gains tax discount, which both act as incentives for investors. Shadow Finance Minister Claire Chandler says

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2: Hope you're having a wonderful evening tonight. Yeah, Emma Crowe with you filling in this week and next week. Renee Crosh back on your radio after that. In a moment, changes to the way discretionary trusts will be taxed announced in last night's federal budget. So what exactly is a discretionary trust? Who has them and what will the changes mean? When you call and play the quiz tonight after seven, we'll be talking a bit later in the show about the history of home computing. So with that in mind, I'd love to hear from you. What was the very first computer game you ever played? Was it on a home computer or maybe a handheld device? When you call and play the quiz, just tell me about your favourite, your very first computer game that you ever played. And after eight, polycystic ovarian syndrome gets a new name. So how will that help those who suffer with it? We'll be talking to the person who's pushed for the name change, and we'll, you know, sort of talk about that a little bit more after eight as well. And on Wednesday, it's time for the ethical conundrum, and that's what we call What Would You Do Wednesday. Tonight's scenario gets to the heart of when equal doesn't necessarily mean fair. I'll tell you more about that after seven, and Leona Johnson will be here to tease this one out for us just after 8 p.m. And much later tonight, get your eyes in the night sky with Fred Watson for Stargazing. He's happy to answer all your questions about space.
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2: Bronwyn Martin joins us from the Transport Management Centre. Hi there, Bronwyn.
3: Hello, Emma. Just asking people to slow down, take extra care on the roads across Sydney. They're looking fairly wet at the moment. At Denham Court, there's been a car crash on Campbelltown Road, at Denham Court Road. Traffic building up through there. There are emergency services on site, so just to follow their directions if you're heading through there. Traffic slow from Darling Harbour along the Western Distributor and Warringah Freeway over the Harbour Bridge up to Cammeray. And at Botany, the traffic lights flashing yellow at the intersection of Botany Road and Lord Street. Take care through there. Some issues on the public transport front at the moment. So some of the trains on the T1 North Shore line, the T1 Western line and Blue Mountains line running up to 10 minutes late. So make sure that you do listen to the announcements, check the information displays for the latest. And L1 light rail services are not running between Dulwich Hill and Lewisham West. There's a mechanical issue with one of the trams at Dulwich Hill. So services running on the rest of the line, but you will need to make alternative arrangements if you were planning to catch a tram between Dulwich Hill and Lewisham West. So plan your trip using a transport app or transportnsw.info, and you can find the latest traffic information at livetraffic.com.
2: Thanks so much, Bronwyn. Taking a look at the weather in Sydney and in Canberra. In Sydney, it's currently 16 degrees, cloudy and very high chance of showers. Tomorrow, looking at a top of 22, a partly cloudy day and very high chance of showers. In Canberra, currently 13 degrees and partly cloudy with a slight chance of a shower. Tomorrow, 7 to 19, partly cloudy, slight chance of a shower, most likely in the late morning and in the afternoon.
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2: Well, in his budget speech yesterday, Treasurer Jim Chalmers framed the changes to capital gains tax discount, negative gearing and discretionary trusts as a bit of recalibration, a way to better align income from working, in other words, from wages and salaries, with income from investments. Jack Thrower is a senior economist at the Australia Institute. Hi there, Jack.
4: Hey.
2: Thanks so much for being here. We thought we'd focus in. We've been hearing a lot about the negative gearing and about the capital gains tax discount and about housing. But this issue around discretionary trusts, I thought it'd be worth having a bit of a chat about tonight. So there has been an increase recently in the use of discretionary trusts. Can you just explain exactly what a discretionary trust is?
4: So, I mean, it's quite complicated, which has sort of benefited people with these trusts, that a lot of this complication does sort of facilitate their ability to minimise people's tax and avoid and facilitate tax planning and things like that. Essentially, a trust is a legal instrument that's set up. Essentially, it's set up by a settlor, and your point, a trustee who sort of manages the assets for the benefits of a beneficiary, who's the people that sort of benefit from the assets. So essentially, it's sort of managing a set of assets for someone else. And a discretionary trust is a subset of trusts, which instead of the beneficiaries, the people benefiting from the trust, being entitled to a specific amount of money each year or something less flexible than a discretionary trust, the person managing the trust is able to

0: decide. They have discretion on
1: Right.
0: how they're divvying up the income. And because there's some discretion there, then that allows people to minimize tax because you're able to time things and split income and things like that, which essentially means that people are paying less tax.
1: Yeah, let's get onto that. So, can you just explain income splitting?
0: So income splitting, and this might surprise given how complicated things already are in this discussion, income splitting is probably the simplest form of tax minimization that discretionary trusts allow you to do. So we all, everyone earning income gets a tax-free threshold of about $18,000. So let's say a trust, the leader of the, I don't know, want to say head of a household, the highest income earner in a household, say they're earning $300,000. So a lot of their income would be in the top tax bracket of about 47%, including the Medicare levy. If they are able to split their income, then they could divvy that up between three other people in the household that don't make as much money. So let's just assume that they earn $0. So you'd benefit from the lower tax rates that each of those people are paying. So on 18,000 times four, so 54,000 wouldn't pay any tax because you've split that income between, and you're also accessing the lower tax that each of those other individuals are paying. So essentially, just imagine you're spreading a lot of money across a household of people with lower incomes. It allows you to pay less tax than if you just, it was all in your own name.
1: Yeah, I think 18,000 times four is more than that figure you just gave. If you've got four people, do you mean including the trust, the person with the highest
0: Yeah,
1: income?
0: including the person who would originally,
1: Yeah, I see what you're
0: but
1: saying. Yeah.
0: like it depends, the maths, you can pay like half or depends on how many people there are and how high the income is, but essentially, yeah, it means that you pay less tax than you would if it was all earned by the one person.
1: We're talking about discretionary trust. Jack Thrower is a senior economist at the Australia Institute. And we're talking about it because the Treasurer last night has announced there will be changes made to the tax rates in discretionary trusts. And he announced in last night's budget a 30% minimum rate will come into effect for discretionary trust income. What has it been up until now? And when will the changes come into effect?
0: As in, what is the tax
1: The
0: rate
1: tax
0: for
1: rate,
0: being?
1: yeah. What's the tax rate been before now? So this 30% minimum, what's been the lowest amount payable?
0: So the new change will essentially mean that money coming into the trust will pay the 30%, and then when it gets sent on to the beneficiaries, they will be able to refund. They'll be able to essentially, it'll ensure that at least 30% on the dollar is being paid on the money. At the moment, there isn't that system, so it's essentially taxed on the income of the beneficiaries. So, if I get no other income and I earn less than $18,000, then I don't pay any tax on that income.
1: I see.
0: So, yeah, essentially, it's determined by the incomes of the beneficiaries, and this change essentially introduces that minimum to avoid. To minimize the ability that people can sort of tax plan and minimize their taxes. And importantly, that 30% is the same rate as larger business corporate tax rate. So people know, well, people have often heard of people sort of setting themselves up as companies. So it's to essentially level that playing field so that trusts are not just the obvious option to sort of minimize your tax, so that people have to go through more standard, but they're more likely to just go through standard procedures because they don't get the tax benefits of these alternative arrangements.
1: So yeah, you're right when you say it's complicated because when I read that figure that it's a 30% minimum rate that will come into effect for discretionary trust income, I think I thought that meant what it's paying out, but you're saying it's being taxed on its way into the trust.
0: Yeah, so it gets taxed on its way in, and then when it's sent through to the beneficiaries, then they have a non-refundable tax credit. So that means that they can essentially get some of the money back because the money's already been taxed, say that, they're
1: Right,
0: paying
1: I understand.
0: 45%.
1: Yeah.
0: But it ensures that minimum, at least 30% is paid on. So I'm guessing that it's just because it's simpler to tax on the way in rather than, taxing it on making
1: I
0: sure
1: see.
0: that it taxes on all the ways out.
1: And does that mean income splitting can still happen? So you can still spread that money around to people and use that, you know, the lower income threshold there, the tax-free threshold for people in the trust with income splitting?
0: No, so at least 30%. I mean, I think that probably at the margin, maybe you could do a bit of income splitting, but because there's that 30%, then you don't benefit from the tax-free threshold. You're already in the 30% tax bracket.
1: I suppose if you're on the if you're on that 47%, though, it might still be worth putting some money to people who would be more in the 30% camp, I guess, you know, if you're up in that higher one. Yeah.
0: Well, but I mean, at that stage, with other sort of tax arrangements that people have in terms of, you know, becoming a company, I guess would be the layman's way of saying it, then you only pay 30%. The company tax rate is 30%. So, you know, it's to sort of level the playing field.
1: Yeah.
0: I'm sure that there will be all sorts of tax planning that people do, but this is to sort of close a bunch of those loopholes.
1: It does feel like clever people get ahead of this, and there has been a huge expansion in the number of trusts, actually. I was reading today about this. So Australia's now got over 1 million trusts, of which around 840,000, so 80% of those are discretionary trusts. And since 2001, 2002, the number of discretionary trusts in Australia has actually doubled, and that's exceeded the growth in companies, which have grown by 70%. And this is an amazing figure that I read today. So in 2022-23, discretionary trusts distributed $142.4 billion in income to other entities, with the average annual growth in income of 7.8% since 2011-2012. And that income flows to the top earning 10% of families, approximately 90% of total private trust wealth held by the wealthiest 10% of households, so those with net worth above $2.3 million. It was interesting, when you look at house prices, you probably could easily get to $2.3 million if you have a house anywhere in Sydney, for example. But, you know, getting up there, the average house price is a bit below that. But, yeah, interesting seeing this expansion, people obviously talking to their accountants and seeing the benefits in having a trust. And so, what do you think about the government thinking, right, time to recalibrate this, that it shouldn't pay, you shouldn't be, you know, in more advantage than people earning a wage, for example?
0: It's definitely a great step in the right direction. These sorts of tax arrangements are basically only available to people on very high incomes. Like, both, you know, it's sort of difficult to set these up in terms of, you know, people that know and can afford lawyers and tax planners and things like that. And it's essentially meaning that the tax brackets that we have, which we've set up because we think that that's, you know, a good progressive way to redistribute income and make sure that those who can pay more do pay more, are actually more effective. So people on higher incomes are actually subject to the higher tax rates that we all sort of think they are when we look at the tax rates. And it also equalizes those things between whether or not you're getting your money from working or getting it from, you know, owning things like houses and shares and those sorts of things. One of the great things that this budget has done is sort of reorganize things more towards allowing people to keep more of their money if they're earning that working rather than simply by owning a bunch of assets.
1: That's interesting. I suppose, I mean, I'm trying to play devil's advocate. I don't know how to, because I'm not in a trust, but, you know, I'm just imagining people might say, well, we paid tax when we were working and we made these investments out of savings that we made in our post-tax income, and, you know, so it's a different set of circumstances. I mean, what would you say to that argument?
0: So essentially we tax income. If you earn a bunch of income, then you pay a bunch of tax because you're able to. We interact with the economy every day. Some people interact by working.

0: Thanks so much for having me.
1: Thank you. That's Jack Thrower, Senior Economist at the Australia Institute. What do you reckon? Any clearer? It does sound complicated, but the idea that tax should be a bit more in line with what you are earning as a wage earner or salary earner, that is what the Treasurer was getting at in the announcement last night. Love to hear from you if you have a 2023. The report contained 31 recommendations, including a call for a comprehensive ban on online gambling advertising. So what's in the government's response that was released yesterday, and what do advocates have to say about this? Kate Seselja is with us. She's co-chair of Gambling Harm Lived Experience this evening. Hi there, Kate.
2: How are you?
1: Thanks so much for being here. You have lived it. You've come out the other side. You're a mother of six. You lost, you know, $500,000 over 12 years to the pokies. And I know I've heard you speak about this so, I don't know, eloquently, bravely when you've been on the radio talking about this. And you go on and you talk about it because you want other people to learn, you know, from your mistakes. And but it's also not mistakes, right? It's an environment that is harmful.
2: Exactly. It is addiction by design, and we have a predatory industry that has full rein to exploit people at, you know, both land-based and online versions. What we've seen with what the government did yesterday is so disrespectful to the Australian people, who deserve a government that fights for them and their public health. And this is not how our government should be responding to Australia being the nation most harmed by gambling in the world. And we've held that title for over two decades.
1: To the government's formal response yesterday, a lot of people had comments about the timing of it, but some reforms were already announced by the government around Easter. Here's the Prime Minister at that time.
3: Between 6 a.m. and 8:30 p.m, we will cap the number of TV ads for betting agencies at a maximum of 3 per hour. We will ban all gambling ads on radio during school pickup and drop off. We will ban cross-promotion content that mixes commentary with odds. We'll end advertising on jerseys and jumpers and in stadiums. And we'll ban online advertising unless the user is verified as being over 18 and has the ability to opt out.
1: Would you agree that those are significant changes, Kate?
2: No. They are not even close to what is needed to address this public health crisis, as I mentioned. It was very likely penned by Wagering Australia. The reason that the industry is not jumping up and down about this is because they know it's not going to impact their bottom line in any way, shape or form. So it's the Australian people that are continuing to be harmed and exploited by these predatory products. And I'm on the front line. It's not about what I lost or what my family experienced. I'm helping people still experiencing gambling harm day in, day out, and trying to help them navigate a system where there is no safety. And that's just not good enough.
1: The government, in its response, said the government notes the 31 recommendations made by the committee, and they said a number of the recommendations made by the committee relate to policy within the responsibility of states and territories. The Australian government calls on states and territories to examine the recommendations of the committee and respond accordingly. Is that a fair call? Are there some parts of this that need to be looked at by the states?
2: Absolutely. It needs to be looked at and dealt with on a national level, and that's what Peter Murphy was pointing towards in her report. We need a national roadmap out of the horror show that we're in. And she was ready to drive it. And it breaks my heart that she wasn't able to see this report through. And the government said that they were going to honour it, and it had cross-party support. And now we've waited 3 years and it hasn't even come close to addressing even one of the recommendations. So it's

0: as I said, a slap in the face to the Australian people who are losing billions of dollars out of our communities, and the government's just greenlit the industry for another, you know, year or two, or who knows. There isn't anyone stopping. There's no regulation. There is no minister in charge of regulating them. It's just a free-for-all.
1: Kate, where can people go for help? You're in this space. I mean, I've got the helplines here, Gambling Help Online, 1-800-858-858, the National Debt Helpline, 1-800-007-007, and Lifeline, 13 11 14. We've just got about, you know, 30 seconds left. Where would you want people to go if they sense they're in trouble and they need some help?
0: Definitely reach out to those lines. There is Gamban software that can be installed that will block, you know, most of the websites. BetStop, you know, it has its issues, but it does work part of the time. It needs improvement, and the government knows that. It's unfortunate that we're still in this predicament when there was a real opportunity for reform and the government's walked away from it.
1: Thanks so much, Kate. That's Kate Seselja, and she is the co-chair of Gambling Harm Lived Experience Experts. We're coming up to the news, 5 minutes of news, and then we'll be playing the evening's quiz. I hope you'll play with me. Favourite computer game is what we'll be talking about when you call for the quiz. 5 minutes of news now at 7 p.m.
2: Good evening, Jennifer Sexton with ABC News. The Prime Minister, Anthony Albanese, says he wants to see the government's newly unveiled property tax reforms legislated as soon as possible. The major changes to negative gearing and the capital gains tax discount were announced in the budget last night as part of measures the government says will help get more young people into their first home. The opposition says it will not support the reforms, while the Greens have indicated they support the changes in principle. Mr. Albanese has told Afternoon Briefing that discussions are underway across the parliament.
3: I'd like to see certainly the negative gearing and capital gains tax changes done as soon as possible.
4: So by July?
3: Well, I would like to see it done as soon as possible, but we'll talk across the parliament.
2: Youth advocates say further financial support to help reduce homelessness among young Australians is long overdue. This year's budget will deliver $60 million across 4 years to housing providers, specifically to help youth allowance and ab study recipients. CEO of Anglicare Victoria, Paul McDonald, says it's a good start, but a growing number of young people are still locked out of the private rental market.
5: It's positive that another 4,000 young people will be able to access social housing. However, we're not seeing any increase in rental assistance or the youth allowance to allow a young person to access the private rental market.
2: ACT Independent Senator David Pocock has described the federal government's response to an inquiry into gambling harm as cowardly. The late Labor MP Peter Murphy chaired the inquiry, which recommended a comprehensive ban on gambling advertising and a new national regulator. In its formal response yesterday, the government announced a partial restriction of gambling ads on television and radio. Senator Pocock says the Prime Minister should take ownership of the issue.
6: And you've got a Prime Minister who's rather saying, no, I'm going to side with the gambling companies, with the media companies, with the NRL and AFL, rather than everyday Australians. So, yeah, disappointing, tragic. I think it is. It's cowardly to do that.
2: US President Donald Trump is travelling to Beijing on the first trip to China by an American president since he last went there in 2017. John O'Wakeley has more.
7: The main focus of Donald Trump's talks with Xi Jinping will be their tense trade relationship. US officials have said the leaders are expected to agree to set up forums to ease mutual trade and investment, while China is expected to announce purchases related to Boeing airplanes, American agriculture and energy. Meanwhile, delegations from China and the US have been holding trade talks in South Korea ahead of the president's arrival in Beijing. Chinese media described the 3 hours of talks as candid, in-depth and constructive exchanges.
2: Two Palestinian teenage sisters have won an environmental award for their project mixing rubble with binding agents to make bricks for temporary shelters. Tala and Farah Musa have been living in a tent

0: after their house was bombed last year. They'll use the $12,500 prize money to teach other young people their skills in Gaza. Farah Musa says their project is more than just a brick.
1: What makes them special is that they are low cost, lightweight. These bricks are more than construction material. They are a way to turn destruction into something useful and helpful again.
0: To sport and future Penrith head coach Peter Wallace says he's not daunted by the task of taking over from one of the greatest coaches in NRL history. Ivan Cleary will step down from coaching the Panthers at the end of the 2027 season, with Wallace to assume the role from 2028 on a three-year deal. Cleary guided the Panthers to four consecutive NRL premierships from 2021 to 2024. And once again has them at the top of the ladder to begin 2026. Wallace says it's a great situation to be in.
2: There's no better person to take over from, I think. The amount I've learned off Ive over the years, both as a player and as a coach working beside him, and I've still got 18 months with him to prepare for that role. So in terms of transition, I don't think there would be a better club to do it at and a better coach to do it under.
0: And in Super Rugby Women, ACT Brumbies coach James Irwin has named his 28-player squad ahead of the side's first trial game against the Queensland Reds on Sunday. The squad includes new signing Avanya Wong, who faces her old side for the first time. The weather for the capital, partly cloudy tonight with a low of 7. Tomorrow, partly cloudy with a slight chance of a shower and a top of 19. At the moment, it's 13 degrees. ABC News.

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2: How you going? You ready to play the famous evenings quiz with me? Give us a ring right now, 1-300-222-702. Emma Crowe filling in for Renee Crosh this week and next week. Tonight, when you call and play the quiz, I'd love to know, what was the very first computer game you ever played? I'm going to talk about this because later in the show, we'll be talking about the history of home computers, because Apple, the company, turns 50 this year. So the history of home computing a bit later on in the show. But when you play the quiz, the very first computer game you remember playing, I'd love to know about that when you call and play the quiz on 1-300-222-702. A bit later in the show, polycystic ovarian syndrome gets a new name. So PCOS becomes PMOS. Polyendocrine metabolic ovarian syndrome. So how will that help those who suffer with it? You'll meet the person who's pushed for this name change and why she believes it's so important. And it's Wednesday. That means it's ethical conundrum time on What Would You Do Wednesday. Tonight,

0: Bring anything. To the weather around the place tomorrow in Sydney, a top of 22 tomorrow, partly cloudy day with very high chance of showers. Canberra tomorrow, top of 19, a partly cloudy day, slight chance of a shower, most likely in the late morning and afternoon. Newcastle tomorrow, you're looking at a top of 21, partly cloudy, very high chance of showers and light winds. In Wollongong tomorrow, top of 20, partly cloudy and a very high chance of showers. Taree, top of 21, partly cloudy, very high chance of showers. And Kiama, top of 20, cloudy with a high chance of showers. In Orange tomorrow, a top of 17, partly cloudy, slight chance of a shower, most likely in the afternoon. And in Moree tomorrow, it's a top of 25 and mostly sunny.
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0: Lots of showers around. Is anyone else trying to get the washing on the line? I've given up. Do you ever just leave it out there and just let it get rained on and then dried and then rained on again? That's what's going on at my place. How about you? Love to hear from you. Give us a ring. Tell us about the computer game that you encountered, the very earliest computer game you remember playing. I'd love to hear from you. I've got Han here and Harriet. Hello, Han and Harriet.
2: Hello, how are you?
0: Well, thank you. I think you guys might be first-time callers. First-time caller. Welcome.
2: Yeah, we're pretty excited. Thank you.
0: Thanks for calling. Now, Han, what was your very first computer game?
2: Well, I thought it was Mario Kart, but it's actually Sims, the same as Harriet.
0: Yeah, the Sims. And what was happening in Sims?
2: Just trying not to kill people, I think, keep them alive.
3: Couldn't build houses.
0: So constructive, I love it. Mine was Pac-Man. I'm an 80s kid. We had the Commodore 64. It was very exciting. And I'm giving my age away now by saying the first computer games we had were on a cassette tape and it took 8 minutes to load the game. You'd put it in a cassette player and you'd play it and that would go into your computer. Imagine waiting 8 minutes for your game to start up. That's my generation. But Pac-Man, I was pretty good at it, I've got to say. Many hours. Yeah, yeah, worth the wait, definitely. That's right. Now, should we jump into the quiz?
2: Yeah.
0: Okay, here we go. A plane belonging to which Hollywood star and accredited pilot arrived in Port Kembla this afternoon after spending 2 months travelling by sea?
2: Oh, my gosh. I'm going to have to pass already. I have no idea. What about you? Do you know?
3: I have no idea.
2: Richard Branson.
0: Oh, good guess, but no, that is not right. But you guys, for being the first-time caller, you actually get a book. You have to share a book. It's just one book, but you can fight over that. Thanks a lot.
2: Thank you so much.
0: Thanks so much for playing. See you later. 1300 222 702. We're talking about your very first computer game tonight when you play the evening's quiz, and maybe you can help us with this question. So we want to know who this plane belongs to that arrived in Port Kembla this afternoon. Maybe you know the answer to that. Troy's here in Razorback tonight. Hi, Troy.
4: Good evening.
0: Good evening. Your very first computer game.
4: Yeah, it would probably be in kindergarten. It was called Cool Math Games.
0: Yes. I remember that one. Cool Math Games. And that was quite a fun way to do math, wasn't it?
4: Yeah, and it was great because you could tell the teacher I'm doing math games, but they're really just like fun games to play.
0: You probably were doing math though. That's the thing. They wouldn't let you do it in school if it wasn't actually educational, I reckon. Yeah. Nice one, Troy. Do you know who might have owned this plane?
4: I don't. I'm sorry, I haven't heard of the story yet.
0: Well, it's a plane belonging to which Hollywood star and accredited pilot? It arrived in Port Kembla this afternoon after spending 2 months travelling by sea.
4: I am sorry. I really don't know.
0: No, that's fine. You have a good night. No worries.
4: Yeah, thank you.
0: See ya. Jason's here in Canberra this evening. Hi there, Jason.
5: How are you going?
0: Great, thank you. Tell me, what were you playing on the computer as a kid?
5: As early as I can remember, I was trying to understand how to work Minesweeper.
0: Oh, yeah, yeah.
5: And Solitaire.
0: Yes, yes. That was a good one. I remember that one too. And what device were you on? Yeah, we're talking about the history of home computing later. What were you playing that on?
5: It was my uncle's computer when we'd always visit my grandparents, basically.
0: Yeah. I think we were playing on something called Gold Rush, similar. You had to go and blow up, rocks and try and find the gold. I think it's something like, it's probably like what Candy Crush became in the end. Now, what about this question? We need to know the plane belonging to which Hollywood star and accredited pilot arrived in Port Kembla this afternoon after spending 2 months travelling by sea?
5: Taking a guess, John Travolta's 707?
0: Yes. John Travolta. He's donated his

0: private jet to the Shell Harbour Historical Aircraft Restoration Society. So there you go. Well done. In which country would you find Mount Kilimanjaro?
1: Good question. India?
0: No, not India. Thanks for playing. Have a good night.
1: All right, thanks.
0: Tim from Hornsby knew the John Travolta. Well done. Playing along on the text, 0467 922 702. And Pac-Man, early 1980s at the first No Names restaurant in Darlinghurst. There's a blast from the past. So the No Names restaurant, those cheap Italian restaurants there in Darlinghurst, playing Pac-Man in the early 80s, says this person on the text. How about you, the very, very first computer game you ever remember playing? Oliver's here in the Hawkesbury tonight. Hi there, Oliver.
2: Hi, how are you?
0: Great, thank you. What was it for you?
2: It would have been pinball on the Windows XP, I think, on my mother's Windows XP.
0: I wonder how they made pinball work as a computer game. That would have been tricky.
2: Yeah, I think you just press some buttons and hit the bumpers up and down. I just definitely remember playing that when I was really young.
0: Yeah, you can get a bit obsessed, can't you? Now, how about this question? In which country would you find Mount Kilimanjaro?
2: Is it Tanzania?
0: It is Tanzania. Well done. 1-300-222-702 if you'd like to call and play the evening's quiz. The last person standing when the gong goes off wins the fridge magnet, and you get the glory as well of being the winner, and you get to choose a song to play, which is pretty good. What is the palindromic name of a South Asian flatbread traditionally cooked in a tandoor oven?
2: Oh, is it naan bread?
0: It is naan, yeah. Doing very well. Doing well, Oliver. 2 from 2. Now, this one is a sound clue. I need you to tell me the name of this singer. Here we go.

0: Who's that?
1: No, sorry, no idea on that one.
0: Bowing out. I'll pass. Yeah, bowing out gracefully. Have a good night, Oliver.
1: You too.
0: Bye-bye. See you later. 1-300-222-702. Give us a ring. Play the quiz. Do you know where Mount Kilimanjaro? Oh, we already did that one. Do you know who that is that we just played? I'll play it again for you. Here we go. Let's give it another spin.

0: Who's that? 1-300-222-702. David in Cambridge Park has texted saying, first game on the computer, solitaire, only about 3 years ago. I'm 66 years old, having a first crack 3 years ago on the solitaire. Nice one. Danny's here in Roseville Chase. Hi, Danny.
1: Hi, how you going?
0: Great, thank you. Well, let's get on to this question first. Do you know who that was that I was just playing, their name?
1: That is Little Stevie, a.k.a. Stevie Wonder.
0: Yes, it is.

0: Well done. You're spot on. Stevie Wonder, born on this day in 1950, making him 76, and that song is called Sir Duke. How about your first computer game, Danny?
1: My grandfather bought Pong in the early 80s.
0: Yeah.
1: The original Pong, and it had little metal controllers on it.
0: Yes. And that, when you think back to that game now, it's so simple, wasn't it? Just the sliding, those sliding bars that just try to, you know, hit the ball back.
1: Two lines on a screen and a square.
0: That's it.
1: I wish I still had it.
0: Yeah, true. I wonder what it would be worth if you still had it. Erica in Sawtelle had Stevie Wonder, so did Elton in Freshwater. And someone's saying they played ping pong on Atari with a wheel controller was their very first game. Someone else sang Frogger on the Commodore 64, and they loved Road Runner, must be Road Runner, Tetris, and Where in the World is Carmen?

0: few of those games there. So, Danny, let's get on with the quiz. Seafoam is a shade of which colour?
1: Seafoam.
0: Seafoam.
1: Blue?
0: No, sorry. Not blue. Thanks so much. See you around. Bye-bye. How about you, Michelle? Here is in Gulgawi tonight. Have I said your town name correctly, Michelle?
2: Yes, that's great.
0: Oh, that's great. And your what was your very first computer game?
2: I can't really. All I can picture is the tennis game.
0: Yes,
2: like,
0: yes. Yes. I think that was the pong game, the ping pong game. Just those sliders, those two sliders.
2: Yeah.
0: Yeah. Yeah. And what sort of era are we playing pong?
2: Probably in the 70s.
0: Yeah, nice. Now, how are you with your colours? Do you spend much time doing decorating, you know, looking at those lovely colour palettes in the hardware store after seafoam? Seafoam is a shade of which colour?
2: Oh, like the actual seafoam on
0: so
2: the ocean.
0: It's called seafoam, the colour. So imagine you're like, I'm going to paint this room seafoam. What colour would you be painting it? It's not blue. It's not blue.
2: Right. Type of white?
0: It's not white. Good guess. That's actually a very logical guess, Michelle, because seafoam, yeah, it does seem quite white, doesn't it? But no, not white. But thanks for playing tonight.
2: Yeah, thank you.
0: Thank you. Amanda in Newcastle playing along tonight. She has the answer to this particular question. I need the shade of colour seafoam is. Seafoam, which shade of colour? 1-300-222-702. Deborah's here in Maitland this evening. Hi, Deborah.
3: Hello, how are you?
0: Great, thank you. We're talking about computer games this evening. You've got an interesting response here. I believe you have never, ever played one.
3: No, I'm afraid not.
0: Is that just, you know, down to, you know, when you were brought up, where you were brought up?
3: I believe so, yes.
0: Yeah.
3: It's got a lot to do with my age and where I was brought up exactly.
0: That's interesting because, yeah, it makes sense. I'm 50 and the computer came in when I was kind of, you know, around 10. We had the Commodore 64, you know, mid-childhood. So you're right. Anyone much older than me probably didn't have a computer at home. You would have to be trying to play it somewhere else. But, you know, yeah, you didn't get into it as an adult though, Deborah, because your first time could have been.
3: No, I'm an outdoorsy. my lifestyle is outdoorsy and not really indoors. So so pretty much it's also been a big factor in my jobs as well.
0: Yeah.
3: But, you know, I'm not really that on a computer.
0: Yeah, no, I understand. I know what you mean. Yeah, that's interesting. It's funny, I was thinking about outdoorsy computer games and the Pokemon people, they go outside now and try to catch Pokemon in outdoor gyms. You see kids wandering around trying to find imaginary Pokemon virtual. And it's kind of cool. It's kind of cute when you see little kids getting outdoorsy hunting Pokemon virtually. So there is a way to be outdoorsy and on a computer game is what I'm getting at.
3: Okay, I'll take that on board.
0: How about your colour? How's your colour chart knowledge? We want to know what shade of colour seafoam is.
3: Well, I'm thinking whenever I see seafoam, it's usually like that sort of beigey, browny, you know, sort of that type of colour. It's not net, you know, it's just the offsets of it.
0: Mm.
3: So I'd say anywhere between sort of beige and brown. And I know it's not really, either of them are probably not really a good description.
0: It's not beige and brown. But thank you so much for calling tonight. Thanks, Deborah.
3: Thank you.
0: See ya. 1-300-222-702. It's 21 past 7 on 702 ABC Sydney, 666 ABC Canberra and ABC Radio right around New South Wales. We're talking about the very first computer game you played because a bit later on tonight, we're talking about the history of home computing. 50 years this year since Apple, the company, was formed. So we'll have a look at the incarnations of home computing and how it started and where it's at now. I guess we've all got a computer in our pocket now with our phones, but I'd love to hear from you, 1-300-222-702. James is here in Springwood. Hi there, James.
4: How are you going?
0: I believe you're a first-time caller. First-time caller. I just love the courage of a first-time caller. How long have you been listening?
4: Maybe 10, 15 years, yeah.
0: Did you call me tonight because you really wanted to tell me about the computer game you played? What made you call tonight?
4: Because I knew I didn't know what the question was, but I heard the Stevie Wonder.
0: Ah, yes.
4: Yeah.
0: So you come in on what we call the curse of the quiz. You ring up knowing one.

0: answer. Someone answers it while you're on hold, and here you are on a new question. It's got a few people stumped. So we're looking for the shade of colour that seafoam is. It's not white, it's not blue, it's not beige, and it's not brown.
1: Pale green.
0: It is green. Well done. How about the question we're asking you, though, tonight is your very first computer game. What was yours?
1: I would say Mario Brothers. I did say Duck Hunt, but I think it's actually something, yeah, Mario Brothers.
0: Mario Brothers, yeah. That's a classic. Yeah. That is an absolute classic. Next question here. A recent viral photo depicted what trendy collectible toy among tributes left on the grave of anticipatalist philosopher Karl Marx?
1: A trendy...
0: Oh, sorry, anti-capitalist. Anti-capitalist philosopher.
1: I will give that. I'll pass that one along, I think.
0: Yeah, you're going to pass. So, have a crack. Any viral kind of trendy collectible toy that you've heard of?
1: No. I think I'll pass it.
0: Passing. Thanks for playing. Call again, okay? Give us a call next time. Now that you've broken that 10-15 year drought, ring again, James. Great to have you along. See ya. I love it. Let's do a talk back on when you read something wrong. Anti-capitalist philosopher Karl Marx. We want to know, a recent viral photo depicted what trendy collectible toy among tributes left on his grave? 1-300-222-702. When you ring, tell me about the very first computer game you played as well. Anthony's here in Coffs Harbour this evening. Hello, Anthony.
2: G'day, how are you?
0: Great, thank you. So, first computer game for you?
2: I can't remember if it was the Pac-Man or the Atari Space Invaders.
0: Oh, yeah, Space Invaders was a classic.
2: Back in the day.
0: That was a great game, Space Invaders. And so if people never played Space Invaders, the way they're just coming down on you, you've got to shoot these Space Invaders. They're coming down from the top of the screen, and if you're not fast, they just land on you, right, pretty much. They're just coming for you.
2: Yeah, that's it.
0: Then you get to certain
2: similar vintage to me.
0: Yeah, I think so. Then you get a certain level, and I think you can fly and things like that. I think, you know, if you get past certain levels, you get all sorts of amazing powers. I never quite cracked the Space Invader next level. So look, how are you with your kind of collectible toys? We're looking for a recent viral photo depicted what trendy collectible toy among tributes left on the grave of anti-capitalist philosopher Karl Marx.
2: Jeez. Look, I very much doubt it, this one, but I'll just say the Barbie doll. I'm sure it wouldn't be the thing.
0: Look, good try. It's not a Barbie doll, but nice to have you along tonight. Thank you.
2: Thank you.
0: See ya. Right. A couple of texts coming in here. This one is first computer Amstrad flight simulator in the mid-80s. 15 minutes to load. That was the fast part. Terrible, says Wayne. Yeah, that's right. I was saying it took me 8 minutes to load a game of Pac-Man on a cassette tape. I remember the floppy disk came in and we thought it was so exciting because it only took 3 minutes or something to load on the floppy. But, yeah, 8 minutes to run. And you had to – it was the old screen where you had to put the commands in, you know, R-U-N. Enter, you know, I guess that's coding. I guess we're early coders. How about you, 1-300-222-702? We need to know the very first computer game you played. And a question we're stuck on here is, a recent viral photo depicted what trendy collectible toy among tributes left on the grave of anti-capitalist philosopher Karl Marx? I wonder if you know the answer to that. Nick is in St. Ives. Hi there, Nick.
3: Oh, g'day.
0: How are you going?
3: Going well, thanks.
0: That's good. And what about the very first computer game you played?
3: Well, I think we had one of the first computers in schools in New South Wales. I went to a little boarding school up in Armidale. And, I think we were the first school to have a computer. And we played this game called Artillery Duel, which basically was two cannons facing each other. And you had to put in the trajectory, the angle of the barrel, and the number of pounds of powder. And it shot a ball over to hit the other cannon. If you did, he was out. Otherwise, you forced him back off the page.
0: That sounds quite fun for young boys. Was it fun?
3: Yeah, it was great. I mean, anything was a novelty. First time you played with the computer.
0: Yeah, we'll be talking about the history of home computing a bit later in the show, but we're stuck on this question. Any ideas? We need to know. A recent viral photo depicted what trendy collectible toy among tributes left on the grave of anti-capitalist philosopher Karl Marx?
3: Well, I was thinking it could be a Smurf, but just as a weird collectible toy. But I don't know how international Smurfs were. I might say a Teletubby.
0: Teletubby. No, it's not. And it's not a Smurf as well. So, yeah, wrong and wrong, Nick, but thanks so much for playing. Yeah, wrong and wrong. Have a good night. Thank you. Someone's saying Karl Marx, anti-capitalist, He was a communist. The Communist Manifesto, originally the Manifesto of the Communist Party, is a political pamphlet written by Karl Marx and Friedrich Engels. Yeah, good point. Communists. Let's go with communists. I guess communists are anti-capitalist, I think. Look, you can correct me on the text, 0467 922 702. Lottie's here in Hornsby this evening. Hi there, Lottie.
4: Hi.
0: Welcome to the quiz. Someone tells me it's actually your birthday today.
4: Yeah, it is.
0: Happy birthday. How old are you?
4: I'm turning 11.
0: That's a great age. 11. Lottie, I've got to say, because I've been all the ages up to 51 so far, I reckon 11's pretty good. Like, I think it's peak childhood. Still a kid. Don't let anyone call you a tween. Forget tween. Like, be a teenager later. 11, you're like king of the kids. It's pretty good.
4: Yeah.
0: And it looks good. You know, 11, yeah. 1 and 1, it's all good for you. And I bet being 11, you can help us with the answer to this question. A recent viral photo depicted what trendy collectible toy among tributes left on the grave of Karl Marx?
4: I think, because it's trendy, I think it might be a Labubu.
0: It is a Labubu. Well done. Tell people who don't know what a Labubu is what a Labubu looks like.
4: Oh, they're so creepy. I never actually liked them. They're like these bunny rabbit demon dolls.
0: Nicely described, Lottie. Well, it's your birthday, so you've got one question right. Let's see how you go, okay?
4: Yeah.
0: Now, in 2021, what did Facebook change its company name to?
4: Meta.
0: Meta, well done. I'm hearing a clever brains trust helping you out there. Who is that helping you? Is that Mum?
4: No, we got the whole family over.
0: Oh, you got a family of brains trust. It's going to be tough to beat Lottie tonight. Lottie and the family of brains trust. That's okay. If you call in a group to the quiz, you're allowed to have all those brains trusts. I mean, it might be a case for having, hey, maybe we should have a quiz party night where people have to gather and ring us in teams. Oh. Wow, that would be it. That would be, probably would end up with one person being on all night because between all the people, they'd be able to come up with the answer. But there's an idea. Okay,
4: that
0: so
4: would be crazy.
0: That would be crazy. What name is given to a baby deer?
4: Fawn. Yeah.
0: Yes, Fawn is right. Now I'm going to play you a little sound clue. I need the name of the beloved puppet telling a joke in this next clip, okay? I need the name of this puppet.
5: Imagine, there I am, lying on my airbed, floating gently up and down. Suddenly I raise my head.
6: And what do you see?
5: That's right.

0: See?
1: Bum, bum, that's my joke.
0: You can have it. It wasn't very funny anyway.
2: Do you know who that is?
3: My dad said Basil Brush.
2: Basil Brush, well done. Nice job, Dad. Nice job.

0: sky. Who's that?
1: Oasis.
0: Oasis, yeah. Good job. Wow, that's eight. You've got eight in a row. What actress played the lead role in the 1961 film Breakfast at Tiffany's?
1: Audrey Hepburn.
0: Audrey Hepburn's right. Are you okay, Lottie? Having
1: yeah,
0: too much
1: we
0: fun?
1: Got everybody.
0: How many people have you got there?
1: Mum, dad, brother, and grandparents.
0: Oh, you've got it covered. You've got every generation covered. This is interesting. Yeah, mum, dad, brother, and grandparents. Okay, next question. Technically speaking, are foxes more closely related to dogs or cats?
1: Cats.
0: It's not cats. You did so well. Happy birthday, Lottie. Have a great night. Did someone want to say hi before we go?
1: Yeah.
0: Is that Lottie's brother?
1: Yeah.
0: What's your name?
1: Paddy.
0: Was that Paddy?
1: Yeah.
2: So we listen every night.
0: Oh, that's nice. Well, have a great birthday, Paddy, and well done, whole team there. Have a great night. See you later.
1: Bye.
0: Well, that's interesting, isn't it? If you've got that many people in your team, I think that is interesting. We should try that one night, maybe next week. We'll do some team quiz. 1-300-222-702. Betty is here in Dapto this evening. Hi, Betty.
3: Hello.
0: How
3: are you?
0: I'm great, thanks. I was talking about your birthday party that we're all coming to later in the year with my boss. So it's definitely happening.
3: Certainly it is happening.
0: Yeah, it's on. It's on, Betty. It's true. And we'll all be there either listening on the radio or we'll all be at your house. Well, you know, we'll figure it out.
3: I better get some chairs ready.
0: If you've just tuned in and you're wondering what we're talking about, Betty was on the phone the other day. We're talking about the topic that night was what could you do until you're 100? And Betty's like, well, I'm 94, so I haven't got long to wait. And by the way, the ABC is coming to my house for my 95th later in the year. And I was asking Betty, oh, is that Illawarra coming to visit you in Dapto? She's like, no, Renee's show. I'm like, oh, this show is coming to Betty's house to celebrate Betty's birthday, 95th birthday later in the year. That's so good. Now, how about computer games, Betty? What was the very first computer game you ever played?
3: Well, we don't possess a computer in this house. And I don't think, we're missing out on much because, you know, we've got a lot of other entertainment and a lot of other things. But when I was at work, I used to play solitaire on the computer.
0: Yeah, yeah. And is that during work when you're meant to be working, Betty, or during your break?
3: No, meant to be working. But in the job I had, we had the computer. One of the doctors put the games. We had a few games in the computer, and one of the doctors put it in the computer for us. And we were just whoever was vacant when they weren't busy, they'd go and have a go. And and then I worked in the neonatal unit. So, you know, we had little bits of quiet times and that sort of thing.
0: Yeah.
3: So everybody'd have a go. And
0: little bit of a break. It sounds great. Hey, how about this question we're on? So technically speaking, are foxes more closely related to dogs or cats? And one answer's just been ruled out. So what's the answer?
3: It's got to be a dog.
0: It's dogs, yeah. And that's correct. Foxes, technically members of the dog family or Canidae. Now this one's an audio clue. I need, what film is this audio from, Betty?
4: Most of these people are not ready to be unplugged. And many of them are so inert, so hopelessly dependent on the system that they will fight to protect it. Were you listening to me, Neo? Or were you looking at the woman in the red dress?
3: You know, Adrian?
5: That's probably

0: Blade Runner or something like that. Could be Blade Runner. No, I don't think so. Anyhow, Blade Runner.
1: Blade Runner, it's not. It's a very good guess. It's in the same ballpark, but it's not Blade Runner. But thanks so much, both of you. Have a good night.
2: You too.
1: See you later. 1300 222 702. Rebecca's here in Gunnedah this evening. Hi, Rebecca.
3: Oh, how good was Lottie and her family?
1: I know.
3: Made my day.
1: That was so cute.
3: Happy birthday, Lottie.
1: Happy birthday, Lottie. I could hear little brother going, can I say hello? I'm like, yeah, put him on. Say hello. It's funny what gets picked up. We can hear the little whispering in the background really clearly, and I think you can hear it just as well through the radio as well. they were having a great night, weren't they? I want to be at that party. Oh, sounded good.
3: I love it. Well, we've always taken our kids to trivia, and they're obviously a family that love trivia too. More power to
1: them. It's so nice. It's like family fun sitting around listening to the wireless, isn't it? You can picture that family, on her birthday as well. So this question, it's a sound clue. Do you want me to play it for you again?
3: I think I know it. I think it's The Matrix.
1: It is The Matrix. Well done. 1300 222 702. You can call, you can play the evening's quiz, and you can tell me what the very first computer game you ever played was. What about you, Rebecca?
3: Oh, look, our family went with Texas Instruments instead of the Commodore.
1: Yep.
3: So our first game was Hen House. So it was this sort of game where I think you were the farmer and you had the eggs were coming down. You had to kind of run across the bottom of the screen and collect the eggs.
1: Yes.
3: And then I think, maybe the foxes were going to come or, had to load up the truck and different things. So, it was great fun.
1: Yeah, I'm remembering that one as well. Next question, in regards to space and astronomy, the adjective Jovian means of or relating to which planet?
3: Oh, okay. So if it's Jovian, what planet it is? Well, I was a brain trust of one, but one's just walked in the door from touch football training. So I'll ask him if he knows. Jovian relates to what planet, do you think? Jovian, what planet? Okay, that's what would have been my guess because it's the same letter, but I'm not convinced it's right, but we'll go with Jupiter.
1: Jupiter's right. It makes sense, doesn't it, when you think people say by Jove, by Jove, that kind of, relates to. Yeah,
3: okay, yeah.
1: now, this one, other than bread, what is the main ingredient in bruschetta?
3: Oh, tomato.
1: Tomatoes, yes. Next question. I'm going to play you an American sports drama film, and it had this as a theme song. So I just need you to tell me what the film was. Here we go.
3: Okay.

0: Do you know what that is?
1: Yeah, Rocky.
0: It is Rocky, yeah. I reckon we didn't even need to say sports drama. I think that was too generous of a clue.
1: I think that might get a run on ABC Classics, greatest music of all time.
0: Oh, yeah. The voting is open for that, actually. I think it's not happening for a few. It's going to play out over the June long weekend, and you can go and vote for the greatest classical piece of all time. That sounds really fun. I reckon you're right. I won't be surprised if that doesn't get a run. Now, this next question, Pontiac, Kipfler and Desiree are all varieties of which vegetable?
1: They're potatoes.
0: Potatoes, yes. The Next Generation, Voyager and Deep Space Nine are spin-offs of which 1960s TV series?
1: I think Star Trek.
0: Star Trek's right. Gee, you're doing well here. I'm just having a look here. That counts. I think that's six you've just got right in a row. Very good. Nice. Next question is multiple choice.
2: Multiple choice.
0: The Congo River flows into which ocean? Is it A, the Southern Ocean, B, the Atlantic Ocean, C, the Indian Ocean, or D, the Pacific Ocean?
1: Okay, my weak point, but we're going to go with the Atlantic Ocean.
0: Atlantic is correct. Oh. I just played you the wrong music. You get this.

0: We just do that sometimes to prove that we truly are live radio, because otherwise we wouldn't know. You know, you get the odd pronunciation incorrect, play the wrong thing, just to make sure.
1: That was the other thing that gave me a good laugh tonight.
0: Oh, my goodness. I couldn't believe it. I was reading it. I'm like, what word is that? And I just read it again. Went, oh, okay. Yeah, we won't repeat that. I mean, it went to air and a lot of people heard it, but I'm not going to repeat it for everyone's amusement. Now, beginning with G, which town in northern Italy gave its name to a famous pungent blue-veined cheese?
1: Is that a smelly cheese? Yeah, I'm going to go with gorgonzola.
0: Gorgonzola's right.
1: Sorry, but I was asking the brains trust, but he couldn't hear the smelly part of northern Italy. Supposed to be mind reading.
0: Now, you're doing very, very well. I'm just trying to count up your answers here. I've got 1, 2, 3, 4, 5, 6, 7. That was 8. So I actually owed you a sausage roll.
2: You're on a sausage roll.
0: So, yeah, you're in the clue zone. If you needed a clue, okay. you may ask for one if you need a clue.
1: I know. I thought Lottie should have asked for a clue on the fox question.
0: Yeah, of course. Of course. Yeah, do you think that I should be reminding people they've got a clue, or do you think when you're on the sausage roll, you've got to remember? I think you've got to remember. That's what I think. I think that's right. Your brain's already working hard. You've got to remember you've got the clue up your sleeve. Okay, next question here. In 1989, Rosemary Follett became the first female chief minister of which Australian territory?
1: Okay, so it's a territory. So it's got to be one or the other. And I'm going to say, well, I don't know if it's right, but I'm going to say Northern Territory.
0: No. Oh. And you didn't deploy your clue, Rebecca.
1: I didn't ask for the clue.
0: You didn't ask for the clue. I felt cruel, but we just made the rule that I couldn't remind you had a clue there.
1: And I've been watching the clock and waiting for the gong.
0: Oh, no. Thank you.
1: Often my cousin hears me, so shout out to Michelle if she's listening.
0: Hi, Michelle. Thanks for playing, Rebecca.
1: Have
0: a good night. 1-300-222-702. In 1989, Rosemary Follett became the first female chief minister of which Australian territory? It's an easy one to come in on here. We know it's not the Northern Territory. So where is it? Patrick is here in Niagara Park tonight. Hello, Patrick.
3: Hi.
0: Hello there. So first of all, what's the very first computer game you played?
3: I played Mario Kart at my friend's house.
0: Oh, yeah, that's pretty good. Did you win?
3: No, I wasn't actually that good.
0: No. Sometimes when your friend has the game and you go and play it at their house, it's tricky because they've got the game and they can practice it. And then you go in there and, you know, sometimes it takes a while to get up to speed, doesn't it?
3: Yeah.
0: Now, can you help us with this question? 1989, Rosemary Follett became the first female chief minister of which Australian territory?
3: Is it ACT?
0: Yes, that's right. Well done. The next one is a music question. I need the name and the artist of this song.

0: what's the name of the song and the person who sings it.
1: Is it Britney Spears?
0: No. Not Britney Spears. Good guess though, Patrick. Have a good night. Bye-bye. 1-300-222-702. Give us a call. Tell me about the very first computer game you played. We're celebrating that because we're going to talk about the history of home computing a bit later on the show. And I wonder if you know who this is. I need the name of the artist and the name of the song. Play it again. So tonight I'm gonna party like it's 1999. Pandora is here in Sapphire Beach. Hello, Pandora.
2: Hello, how are you?
0: Great, thank you. Very first computer game.
2: I'm thinking if I had to go, is Snake on the Nokia phones?
0: Oh, yes. Yeah, that was a great one.
2: It was awesome.
0: Yeah, it was.
2: So much time.
0: I played this other version of that, and I don't know what it was. Was it called Snakes? It was, and snakes eat other snakes, and you get bigger and bigger and bigger, and it becomes terrifying when you get really huge. It's a modern adaptation of Snake.
2: Modern adaptation of a very, very simple Snake game.
0: It's terrifying. Yeah, the modern one is so scary. I just actually, I kind of couldn't handle it.
2: Look at that. Thank you.

0: something.
1: Yeah, yeah, have a look. Now, how about the music I just played there? I need the name of the artist and the song.
0: It's Prince, and I'm pretty sure it's 1999.
1: Yeah, spot on. 1999 by Prince for Pandora at Sapphire Beach. The red kangaroo is the animal emblem of which Australian state or territory?
0: Wow. Okay. The red kangaroo.
1: Yep.
0: Let's go with Western Australia.
1: Not Western Australia. Thanks so much, Pandora.
0: Bye.
1: See you later. What about you? 1300 222 702. Cynthia.

0: Wii Sports. Yes. We had one of those. That was fun. And you were trying to, you're imaginary, you're sort of like swiping a kind of tennis racket. You're holding that kind of controller and you're swinging it around as if you're hitting different balls. There's all different sports on there.
1: Yes,
0: that's right. I think I got it thinking I'd use the Wii Fit, and I used that about 3 times, and then my kids used it for games. I wonder if anyone else had a similar experience with the Wii. I think they'd use it for fitness. Now, this question is, the red kangaroo is the animal emblem of which Australian state or territory?
1: Is it the Northern Territory?
0: Yes, it is the Northern Territory. Well done. Which famous historical document goes by a Latin name meaning Great Charter?
2: Oh, Magna Carta.
1: The Magna Carta.
0: Magna Carta. Well done, Brain Trust. Who's that with you?
1: My mum.
0: Nice job.
1: And my little sister.
0: Nice job, mum and little sister. Next one we've got is a multiple choice.
3: Multiple choice.
0: When was Advance Australia Fair proclaimed as the national anthem? Now, if you were listening on Monday, you would have heard this because we did it as part of our Take Me Back segment. When was the Advance Australia Fair proclaimed as the national anthem? Oh, it's multiple choice. Is it A, 1954, B, 1964, C, 1974, or D, 1984?
1: Is it D?
0: It is D. Well done. What does the K in the name of the music genre K-pop stand for?
1: Korean.
0: Korean, yes. Good job, good job. I'm loving the giggles every time you guys get one right. It's most entertaining. Which major Parisian cathedral was severely damaged by fire in April 2019?
1: The Notre Dame.
0: Notre Dame Cathedral, yes. Next is a sound clue, and I'm going to play a little bit of music here, and I need you to tell me what it's a theme song for, okay? Here we go.
2: Oh, it's
0: what's that?
2: That's the X-Files.
0: It is the X-Files. Nice one. Now, if you get the next one right, you get a sausage roll. Okay, here we go. A gimlet cocktail is made using which spirit? A gimlet cocktail.
2: Maybe gin?
3: Yeah. You're on a sausage roll.
0: Now, don't make the same mistake of our earlier caller who forgot to deploy her clue. So now you're in the clue zone, okay? So if you don't know the answer, say, Emma, can I have a clue, please, okay? Who became the UK's shortest-serving Prime Minister in 2022?
2: No. It was the lady... We need a clue.
0: Liz
1: Truss.
0: It is Liz Truss. Good job. I was getting ready to give you a clue that the last name, some tomatoes are aligned with this last name, which would have been my clue. Next question is a multiple choice.
3: Multiple choice.
0: According to the 2025 census, which Australian regional cities had the largest population? So according to the 2025 census, which Australian regional city had the largest population? A, Orange, B, Tamworth, C, Dubbo, or D, Ballina?
1: Oh.
0: No pressure, Cynthia and co, but that's the gong. The gong's just gone off. And that means I don't think I can give you a clue once the gong's gone off. I think we are into actual, we're into premiership stakes now because you're about to, and it's a multiple choice, which is already clues. So is it A, Orange, B, Tamworth, C, Dubbo, or D, Ballina? And that is which Australian regional city had the largest population according to the 2025 census?
1: Is it,
2: what were the four again? Tamworth, Ballina?
0: Orange, Tamworth, Dubbo, Ballina.
1: I'm down the baby.

0: Is it
1: Tamworth?
0: Okay, Tamworth.
2: It's not Tamworth. Thanks for playing. You did really well. Have a great night.
0: Thank you so much. I can't believe we're on the radio.
2: See you later. I love it. 1-300-222-702. You too could be on the radio, and the gong has just gone off. No pressure. Tracy is in Newcastle, in Newtown. Hello, Tracy.
3: Hello.
2: You're a first-time caller. First-time caller. And you've landed right here at the moment where you can take out the whole thing. How good's that?
3: Oh.
2: Do you want to tell me whether you played any computer games before we get to the rest of this multiple choice?
3: I was saying to the producer, I couldn't remember the name of it, but when you used to go into a club, the ones that used to sit down low and press buttons on the side.
2: Oh, yes. I know what you mean. Oh, pinball.
3: No, not pinball.
2: Space Invaders.
3: Space Invaders.
2: Yeah, or Space Invaders. Like yeah. Or Galactica. Was that? Gallagher. Okay, now this is important okay. Now. You need to concentrate because if you get this right, you get the fridge magnet, you get the glory, and you get to choose one of the songs. So it's pretty important. Okay, according to the 2025 census, which Australian regional city has the largest population? Is it A, Orange, B, Tamworth, C, Dubbo, or D, Ballina?
3: I'm thinking it might be Dubbo.
2: It's not Dubbo. Oh. Tracy, call again. It's great to have you along. See you later. Well, we're just lined up here for the finale. Tamworth is out. Dubbo is out. Two choices remaining. Olive is here in Marrickville. Hi, Olive.
4: Hi.
2: Welcome to the famous evening's quiz. You come along right at the pointy end. Did you play tell me about the computer game you played quickly first.
4: When I was like in like my young, like in primary school, like we used to sneak, there used to be like Google extensions and you could like download, like it was a game called Box or Rebound.
2: Okay. Box or Rebound. Okay. I haven't heard of that one, but that sounds fun. Now, no pressure, but you might be able to win the whole quiz here. Okay. According to the 2025 census, which Australian regional city has the largest population? It's not Tamworth. It's not Dubbo. It's between Orange and Ballina.
4: I have no idea, so I'm going to have to get. What do you think, Mum?
5: I don't know. Ballina? What do you want to go with?
4: I want to go Orange.
5: You go Orange.
4: Okay, Orange?
2: No. Sorry, Olive. Have a great night. You've lined up the next person to do an incredible sweep of the whole thing. Which is pretty rare. It did happen last week, but is otherwise rather rare. Martin's here in Engadine. Hello, Martin.
6: Hi, how are you?
2: I'm great. Now, Martin, you've come along at a pretty amazing time here because basically you're lined up to take out the whole quiz. Do you want to tell me if you played a computer game before we get to that?
6: Yeah, Super Mario.
2: Super Mario, beautiful. Okay, Martin. According to 2025 census, which Australian regional city had the largest population? I'll give you a clue. It's between Orange, Tamworth, Dubbo and Ballina, and we've ruled out Orange, Tamworth and Dubbo. So which one is it?
6: Ballina.

0: Good job, Martin. I couldn't let you fumble there when we'd had all the answers being ruled out. That would be too mean. Yeah. Now, tell me, what song can I give you? I can give you Oasis, Champagne Supernova, or Prince, 1999, or, yeah, that's the two choices. Which one would you like?
1: Supernova.
0: Here we go. I can't play the whole thing because it's 7 minutes long. We'll get you a little bit on for you now. Here we go. Thanks so much.
1: Thank you.

0: Well done to everybody who played the quiz, including Martin from Engadine, who came and swept the pool, took the lot. Fridge magnet coming your way and the glory, Martin. I'll let you know about something on the roads quickly. At Cowan, the M1 Pacific Motorway, just past Pacific Highway overpass, a crash involving multiple vehicles there with two of three southbound lanes closed. So lanes 2 and lane 3 both closed there. After the news, it's What Would You Do Wednesday? And we're going to unpack the difference between equal and fair. I'd love to hear from you on this. I wonder if you've ever faced a similar challenge yourself. Equal versus fair when it comes to money. That's next.
1: ABC News, good evening, I'm Noni Edwards. Housing advocates say the federal government's changes to negative gearing and capital gains tax exemptions will help more young people enter the property market. The CGT discount was designed to encourage investment, but critics argue the measure, when combined with negative gearing, has made the prospect of home ownership unachievable for many Australians. May Azizi from Everybody's Home says the tax loopholes have been pushing up property prices for decades.
2: For those renters who actually want to buy a home, it means that they're not going to be out there competing with investors who've had their pockets lined by the taxpayer, the tune of tens of thousands or even hundreds of thousands of dollars, pushing up the cost of homes that people are trying to buy.
1: The peak body representing Jewish women in Australia is welcoming federal funding for the community, but says a more nuanced approach is needed to fight hate. A $600 million package was outlined in last night's budget, aimed at boosting security for Jewish organisations, along with combating violent extremism. National Council of Jewish Women Australia President Linda Ben-Menashe says more needs to be done to build communities.
3: A lot of the funding for security for the community has been physical security. That is not the only kind of security that there is. And I say we certainly welcome funding to build higher fences, which is necessary, but we would very much welcome much more funding to build bridges.
1: New data has found regional Australia has extended its performance lead over the capital cities, with dwelling values rising 3.3% in the March quarter. Cotality's regional market update shows that's more than triple the 1.1% rise seen across the combined capital cities. Regional WA posted the strongest quarterly growth nationally at 5.9%, while New South Wales markets recorded the weakest selling conditions. Cotality says affordability remains a central driver, with regional markets proving to be more resilient. The CEO of Melbourne's Queen Victoria Markets has described attempts to steal cash from an ATM on the site as stupid after homemade explosives blew up in the face of one man. Police say just before 3 o'clock this morning, three men used homemade explosives in an attempt to blow up the ATM, but one of them was left with serious and life-changing injuries after the device ignited in his face. He remains under police guard in hospital. The other two men were arrested after fleeing on foot. Market CEO Matt Elliott says police were on the scene within minutes.
4: It's a really unfortunate incident that they've done a stupid thing and now paying a pretty significant price for it. It was a surprising incident from our perspective. I don't think they were very successful in extracting any money.
1: A man who paid for the murder of former Rebels bikie gang president Nick Martin has been sentenced to more than 30 years in prison. David

0: Weber reports.
1: David James Pye has been sentenced to life in prison with a minimum of 34 years for the murder of Nick Martin. He paid Benjamin Johnston to carry out the killing. Johnston shot Nick Martin at the motorplex at Kwinana in 2020 during a racing event. Johnston, who was encouraged to carry out another two murders, gave evidence against Pye during his trial. Justice Joseph McGrath described Pye as the architect of the killing, which he said struck at the heart of the system of law and order. Pye was given sentences for five other offences, which will be served concurrently with the 34-year murder sentence.
0: Upcoming talks between US President Donald Trump and his Chinese counterpart Xi Jinping in Beijing could well be one of the most consequential encounters for years. The war on Iran will play a major role in negotiations with China, a close ally of Iran, now also a mediator in talks. Former Foreign Minister and former New South Wales Premier Bob Carr says China will also be looking to normalise trade relations with the US, which have been tense.
2: I think they'd be looking for a confirmation of relief from the unsustainably high tariffs that Trump has played with and which are in abeyance. They'd be looking for America agreeing to sell more high-quality chips to China.
0: And an old plane owned by movie star John Travolta has arrived in Australia. The plane, which dons an old-school Qantas livery, will be restored and put on display at the Historical Aircraft Restoration Society at Shell Harbour Airport, south of Sydney. Travolta announced he'd donate the plane to the society almost a decade ago. The jet was unable to fly to Australia due to airworthiness restrictions, instead being placed on a vehicle carrier vessel, which took 2 months to make its way to Australia from the US state of Georgia. You're up to date with the latest from ABC News.
3: Evenings, you're with Emma Crowe, filling in for Renee Grosch.
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5: Thanks to everybody who played the famous evenings quiz tonight. Congratulations to Martin from Engadine who came in and right on that last question on a multiple choice when all the choices had been ruled out. Pretty good going. I think it's called a Bradbury, Martin. Well done. A bit later, we'll be talking about the history of home computers. Technology company Apple turning 50 this year. So we're going to have a look at the home computer and I wonder how it's evolved. I mean, I guess we've all got a computer in our pocket now, but where did it start and what were the big companies that were part of this change into how we lived in our home lives with these computers? Also, polycystic ovarian syndrome, it's got a new name. PCOS has become PMOS, polyendocrine metabolic ovarian syndrome. So how will that change of name help those who suffer with it? You'll be meeting the person who pushed for this name change. She'll explain why it was necessary. And it's ethical conundrum time tonight with What Would You Do Wednesday. Tonight's scenario, it gets to the heart of when equal doesn't necessarily mean fair in regards to money. I'll lay out the scenario for you and I'd love to hear from you on 1300 222 702 on that. And much later tonight, get your eyes in the night sky. Fred Watson will be here for stargazing. He's really happy to answer all your questions about space. That after 9:30 this evening. But let's have a quick look at the roads. There's a bit going on actually.
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5: At Bligh Park, Richmond Road, between the Northern Road and St Mary's Road, there's a crash there involving multiple vehicles with heavy traffic conditions. The road is closed in both directions. That's Richmond Road between the Northern Road and St Mary's Road at Bligh Park. In Preston's, the M7 motorway southbound on-ramp at Jeddah Road, a crash there involving two cars. That's only just happened and southbound traffic is affected. Cowan, I mentioned briefly before the news, the M1 Pacific motorway just past Pacific Highway overpass, a crash involving multiple vehicles there.

0: right.
1: It's just what you think on What Would You Do Wednesday. 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
2: That's right, it's What Would You Do Wednesday, and we need you, 0467 922 702 or 1300 222 702. That's how to engage today with as more siblings than the other. What's fair, and is equal fair here, or do you need to think about how much is going to each side of the family? Is it different if it's two siblings versus three siblings or eight siblings versus one? 1300 222 702. Leonie Johnson is a former CEO of Primary Ethics. She's here to help us sort this one out. Hi, Leonie.
3: Hi, Emma.
2: Now, this is a What Would You Do Wednesday that's come a little bit from my own life, except that my husband and I had a slight disagreement about a ticket we hadn't even bought. We hadn't even bought a ticket in the lottery. So we had a fight about an imagined lottery because I'm the one with the four siblings, actually. So this is coming from a bit of life because it was very interesting to even consider that part of it. What do you reckon we need to consider here? So now we've got plenty of money. It's not about, so there's enough to give to all these siblings. Okay. So the money question's off the table, but what's fair here?
3: Yeah, look, it's an interesting one, isn't it? Because what you said is, you know, one family either gets double the amount for the other, or if we go the other way and make it equal between the families, then my siblings get half compared to yours. So there's no easy answer to this one. And I think, you know, fairness is often, you know, fairness is something that, you know, philosophers and ethicists talk about. There's so many different ways of thinking about it, but often what it boils down to is a feeling. And I think in this scenario, that just sounds really realistic in terms of, yeah, we've made the decision, this sounds logical, and then someone gets a feeling of, hang on, I don't feel like this is fair. And I think that it just has to be one of those things that just means there's more talking to do about it. What are our values when we want to distribute this? What are we, you know, something great's happened, we want to share this good luck with other people, but it just sounds like when someone ends up with that, yeah, oh, hang on, this doesn't sit right with me, there's more work to do to really work out not just a solution, but also, well, what's important to you? What's important to me? How does this work? You know, are the siblings on both sides of the family actually all really close and it's a bit like one family, or are they living in different countries and don't know each other? All these things might weigh in.
2: 1300 222 702. I'd love to hear what you would do in this scenario. And isn't it fun imagining you're sitting on a pile of money with that much to give away? That's a nice feeling as it is, Leonie. But yeah. Okay, thinking about this, right? What if one of your siblings is already wealthy? Are you still obligated to give them the same $1 million as everyone else? Or is it wrong to hand money to someone who doesn't need it when others need it more?
3: And again, this is going to come down to what you both decide to agree, and you might have very different views on this, but, you know, is fairness achieved when everyone gets exactly the same, a bit like what you said earlier? Is fairness achieved when we go a little bit more from an equity perspective, so we look at needs and circumstances? And I think there's lots of reasons why in public policy or in education or in lots of areas we do tend to look at equitable rather than equal, although I'm wondering whether something like a lucky lottery win could be one where actually maybe the fairer thing is just everyone all the same, you know, just based on who you are, you're my sibling, compared to what you need. But you could go either way, and I think this is one where if there's two decision makers, they've got to find some commonality on really key questions like that.
2: 1300 222 702. It's interesting to think about how you'd feel if you're the person who has fewer siblings. So if you're the person with fewer siblings and your partner's family are going to get more, just say you could go even further, just say you've got two siblings and they've got six siblings. Does that change how you feel about it? 1300 222 702. I'd love to hear from you this evening on this. 0467 922 702. Yeah, it's interesting what you say there, Leonie, about where this money's come from. If it's sort of this windfall, does it have a different, is there a different set of things to think about there? Because it's just come to you out of the blue, can you share it in a different way, in a way that's maybe a bit more chaotic, I suppose?
3: Yeah, like does it have what's your purpose when you're deciding to share it? Like as you and your partner, what are you trying to achieve when you share it? And it sounds like, we got more money than we need, let's share it. Or, you know, do we want to drive specific outcomes and change people's lives in specific ways? And I think, you know, in a family scenario, I could get that in a public policy scenario. In a family scenario, I don't know, that could be tricky or controlling as well.

0: critical or judgmental. Like it's, you know, you could go as far as saying, oh, well, someone has a lot of trouble with holding on to money. Should we not give them any? And then you're being a little controlling with that. So it gets really tricky. So yeah, I think in some ways.
1: What if someone had a real problem, like an addiction, and money, this sort of money could actually, it could kill them. They might, you know, go down a really, really dire path with access to this much money and no structure in their life. You know, what do you do then? I'd love to hear from you, 1-300-222-702. It's a good imaginary problem to have, isn't it, Leonie?
0: I'm really glad you've already thought this one through and it hasn't happened yet, but you're ready.
1: In our scenario, we have bought the ticket and we have won the lottery. In my slightly true life example, we were having a fight about a lottery we weren't even in, which was pretty funny. Yeah. At one point, we're like, what? But it is interesting, isn't it? Because especially if you're talking about surplus, you know, and then you're into a whole other ethical thread about should you be looking beyond your own family? If you've got that much money, how much should you be giving away to the world? You know, how much should you be setting up some trust that helps disadvantaged people forevermore? You know, should you be setting up a scholarship somewhere? You know, that's another thing to think about, is just giving to your siblings selfish as well.
0: Yeah, exactly. And, you know, in terms of trying to deal with this, you know, different numbers of siblings, I mean, maybe that's where you start to look at, well, okay, you've got less siblings, but maybe we look at some kind of more socially conscious thing that we do with the part that would have gone to your family if you'd had more siblings or something along those lines.
1: Oh, yeah, that's interesting. So you let the partner with fewer siblings choose
0: their favourite.
1: That's interesting compromise.
0: Well, maybe the siblings do, you know.
1: Yeah, who knows? Yeah, there you go. That's interesting. How about you? 1-300-222-702, or you can text on 0467-922-702. Here's a text that says, I think it's not a fair or equal scenario. I think it's about identity. Sibling bonds versus marital bonds. After all, after each gets a say, a million, then the rest is for the partners themselves to share as one. I'd give the same for each of our shared siblings regardless, and then share the balance with partner. That's interesting. So talking about different family relations there.
0: I think that's a really good point because, you know, if you're looking at where are we splitting it, are we splitting it between siblings or are we splitting it between the two partners to choose how they share it amongst their own families? So, yeah, good interesting perspective.
1: Chris is here in Shelby this evening. Hi, Chris.
2: Good evening.
1: What do you reckon? What would you do with this conundrum? You've just won the lotto. If you just tuned in, you're like, what are we talking about? This is where we nut out some ethical dilemmas. So I'll just reset it. You've won a ton of money, more money than you'll ever need, and you feel very generous, and it's you and your partner, and you're thinking, let's give $1 million to each of our siblings. But, oh, hang on a minute, you've got four siblings and I've got two siblings. What do you do in a way that's fair? Is it $1 million for everyone, or is it should be divided along each side of the family? What about you, Chris? What do you reckon?
2: Well, myself personally, I would say even to everybody, but I haven't discussed that with the boss yet. however, in most cases, I would think, because we've already made up what's going to happen when it's time for us to leave the planet. So you've already divided things up in a fashion, haven't you? So wouldn't that be a guidance on where you would go?
1: That's interesting. But what if, I mean, you've got this, in this scenario, Chris, in our fantasy world, you've got so much money that, you know, it's beyond what your own kids might need. You know, it's surplus. You're in serious surplus.
2: Yep. I'd probably still be guided the same way.
1: Yeah.
2: I'm not in the situation where we have two sets of siblings. We've only got the one. And I sympathise with people in that conundrum, but I would still think that as a partnership, you would have already decided how your assets were going to be distributed, and that would be a guide in my book.
1: Thanks for that, Chris. Leonie, what do you think?
0: Yeah, I think it sort of sounds like that living will thing. So whatever it is that you've decided will happen after you die, then you just go with that, but do it while you're alive, which is a nice thing to be able to do.
1: This one's from Julia. My partner and I have had a long-running debate regarding wills. We have no kids, so everything will go to our siblings for their kids. I have more siblings he had more siblings. We've gone back and forth over the years. We still haven't written wills. So from Julia. So, yeah, she's wrestling with this one in real time. And Jay in Dapto.

0: there, Jay.
1: Hi, how are you? Are
0: you going to go to Betty's party in Dapto when we have it later in the year?
1: I'm keeping an eye on my email.
0: Looking out for the calendar. I love it. Yep. Now, I love it. Who else is listening from Dapto this evening? 0467 922 702. What about this scenario? What do you reckon, Jay? What are you doing with this all this money?
1: So I'll split it up evenly so everyone gets the same amount. But I'm not looking at it as a situation of money. I'm looking at it as an opportunity. So what you're doing is you're providing everyone with an opportunity, an equal opportunity, and then they get to use that how they want to benefit themselves. So rather than trying to split money and someone gets more money, someone gets less money, they all get the same opportunity to use money.
0: Okay. So are they telling you what they'd like? Are they coming to you and go, I'd like this much money? Is that what you're going to do? Let them know?
1: No, I'll decide, or myself and my partner will decide how much they get, but everyone gets the same amount. So everyone gets that $1 million each, regardless of how many siblings are on either side of the family, and then each sibling gets to use that opportunity themselves.
0: Interesting, Jay. That's a very interesting way to think about it, Leonie. What do you reckon about that?
2: Yeah, going down the equal path there. And, you know, I think that's sort of what I would call the least control, you know, is this thing, I'll leave it to you. It's up to you to do with this what you will. I'm not going to dictate how you spend it or control you in any way in regard to that.
0: Linda's here in Bemboka. Hello, Linda.
3: Hello, how are you?
0: Great, thank you. What would you do?
3: Well, I'm in that sort of situation, actually. And I only have one sibling, and my husband he's got multiple nieces and nephews. So I probably would go half and half for my side, half for his side, and his side can split it up between them. And well, my side's the lucky one because he gets half.
0: Now, Linda, what if you had heaps more money? So you're thinking about an estate, and now I'm talking about. And I don't want to get you to have to say what you've got on the radio, but imagine you've just won $30 million or something like that. Are you able to, in that case, would you be like, sure, million for everyone, million for you, million for you, million for you? Would it not matter as much?
3: Well, yes, I think I'd do that. And I'd also probably open a facility for the homeless and another aged care facility and a dog's home,
0: and you set up the Linda scholarship for somewhere, and you know you'd have an institute. You'd have the Linda Institute. It'd be good.
3: An institute and a substitute.
0: Thanks for that, Linda. Yeah, it's interesting, isn't it, Leonie? Where's the point where the amount of money means the ethics of this stop mattering? So Linda's saying, no, it's half for mine and half for his, you know, it's half to my people and half to your people. And I feel like she's getting at something that's a bit lower than what I'm imagining of, you know, 20 million, 30 million.
2: Yeah, I think so. And then when you did sort of raise it to that, I think, I don't mind if everyone gets, you know, if the two families get different amounts, because we're in that surplus mode and we're looking at distributing that surplus. So, and it's beyond what we need. It's beyond what any of them would need for their basic, you know, survival, I guess. Mm-hmm. So it does make a difference.
0: And I guess that number is different for everybody, right? Because, yeah. You know, depending on
2: what is your number?
0: Yeah, what's your number? Yes. Philippa has sent a text. If you've got that much money, what does it matter? Splitting hairs, I reckon, says Philippa. Mel in Glendenning has sent a text saying, if you want a meat tray instead of the lottery, would you argue about how many sausages you would divvy up? No. If you win the lottery, there is no obligation to share anything unless they helped buy the ticket. Interesting. Maybe you'd skip the siblings, Mel, and go for the Mel Institute, the dog home, whatever you like, mm-hmm. Your own, you know, your holiday plan. Jerry is here in Orange this evening. Hi, Jerry.
4: Hi, yeah. Good.
0: What would you do?
4: Listen, sorry, well, our issue is my late father-in-law stipulated in his will that his estate go 50-50 between my wife and her brother.
0: Right.
4: Which is fine. Now, he passed away 10, 15 years ago, and my mother-in-law decided she wanted to be the Dowager Queen and help the grandchildren. And so she said, okay, how about we give a third to wife, a third my wife, a third to her brother, my brother-in-law, and one third to be divided with the grand,

0: children.
1: Ah.
0: And we have one grandchild, and brother-in-law has two grandchildren.
1: Yes. Yeah, interesting.
0: Very interesting. And I'm wondering whether the original will of father-in-law would hold any sway in that decision to change the will, bearing in mind that my mother-in-law now has severe dementia.
1: Jerry, yeah. It's very interesting. Now, there's a lot to unpack there because we've got a real scenario there, Leonie, where there's an original intention, then there's somebody else trying to do something nice for grandchildren, and we're talking about that familiar relationship that someone mentioned earlier on the text, that a sibling is a sibling or a grandchild is a grandchild, and but then you've got that almost that family tree line of an estate planning. What do you reckon there, Leonie?
2: Yeah, and I think it's one of those things where a great idea or what sounds good at the time, yes, I'll put this in my will, and I'm certainly not an estate planner by any means, but then when it actually comes to pass and it's time to really, the rubber hits the road, you're like, oh, actually, the thing we thought was going to be fair, it's not so fair, which is why it's fabulous to get professionals involved early on, because they'll run you through all these scenarios. But I'm, as I said, not an estate planner,
1: Jerry, it does get
2: complex.
1: Jerry will need independent advice. That's right. Yeah, we're in the hypothetical zone here, but good luck with that, Jerry. And this one is from Rhonda. It says, Emma and team, evenings. Hi. It's a gift and you and your partner are being generous. I would give everyone the same amount of money. If you had not won the lottery, they would not be getting anything after all. That's from Rhonda in Katoomba. This one's a funny text here from Ben in Trundle. I've wasted too much brain space thinking about this for no good reason. My wife and I are both the youngest of six children, but I feel like if we won $50 million and only gave our siblings $1 million, they would think we were being stingy. It would create so many headaches. Oh, my gosh, it's such a good point. Oh, it's such a good point. The whole premise that you're only giving your siblings $1 million of your $20 or $30 million, it's an excellent point from Ben in Trundle there, Leonie.
2: Yeah, we need to know the total amount in this scenario, I think.
1: We do. Oh, my gosh, excellent point, Ben. You might have the Ben Institute as well. I love to think about what your institute would be. Maybe we'll do that another night. Thank you so much, Leonie. It's been very interesting, as always, to have a little thumb suck about this one.
2: My pleasure.
1: Thank you. That's Leonie Johnson. She's former Primary Ethics Chief Executive. In a moment, a new name for polycystic ovarian syndrome. Why the new name? You'll meet the person who pushed for it.
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1: According to Ausgrid, there are unplanned blackouts in Leichhardt, Balmain, Lilyfield, currently unknown when that will be restored. So if you are in Lilyfield, Balmain and Leichhardt, some unplanned blackouts according to Ausgrid. We'll try to keep you informed about what's happening there, but you may be getting home to a dark house and a fridge with the lights out this evening if you're just on your way home. Let us know if you're in those areas, 0467 922 702. Well, after 14 years of research and 22,000 survey responses, the common hormonal and metabolic disorder, polycystic ovarian syndrome, aka PCOS, has now been officially renamed polyendocrine metabolic ovarian syndrome, or PMOS. The researching and renaming has been led by Professor Helena Teed, and she's a director of Monash Centre for Health Research Implementation. And it was announced today at the European Congress of Endocrinology in Prague, published in The Lancet. Professor Teed joins us now from Europe. Thank you so much for being here, Professor.
8: Thanks very much.
1: What a day for you. I can't imagine what that's like for you to have your work formally recognised in this way. Tell us about your work here.
8: Yeah, so first of all, really important to note that we did this all along, basically for and with the patients who have this condition. As a clinician, you see people in your practice and you realise how inappropriate the current name is. There are no increase in abnormal cysts in this condition, and it's not a primary condition of the ovary. And the number of times I had to explain, this is a condition you've got, but you don't have cysts. It's not primarily about your ovary. And then started

0: again, explaining what it was. And it's led to such a delay in diagnosis, real gaps in care, inadequate funding for research because it's only focused on the ovary, very poor education for health professionals that have only focused on the ovary, and the result is really misdiagnosis and inadequate care. So whilst it was a privilege to lead the initiative across the world with 56 other societies, and as you mentioned, 22,000 engaged, it was really done hand in hand with patient groups the whole way.
1: That's pretty incredible what you've just said there, because I know people who have, you know, what was previously called polycystic ovarian syndrome, and I had no idea that it wasn't necessarily multiple cysts on the ovary. So you've just told me something brand new, and I thought that I was well informed. So you're just explaining right there why this needed a name change. So let's talk about this condition and how it presents.
0: So basically, it changes over a woman's lifespan. So it essentially is an endocrine or hormonal condition. And what that means is that the chemical or hormonal messages, systems that circulate through the body are disrupted in this condition, and not just one of them, but multiple. So insulin, androgens and other hormones are higher than they are in women who don't have the condition. And because those hormones circulate through the whole body, the manifestations are across the whole body, and they include metabolic or cardiovascular, so high blood pressure, high cholesterol, high heart disease, increased diabetes, increased metabolic complications in pregnancy, and all of those occur more aggressively and at a younger age. It has the androgen hormones cause changes in the skin and hair, which can really change appearance and require a great deal of self-care to manage. The hormones also alter the ovarian function, so that's a secondary effect. And what happens is the eggs don't develop properly and they sit in very small fluid-filled sacs. They are not abnormal cysts. They don't grow very large. They don't bleed. They don't need surgery and they don't cause pain. And it's really important to differentiate a true ovarian cyst from this condition. So it has very widespread effects, and it also has quite significant psychological and mental health impacts.
1: Yeah.
0: And impacts quality of life the same as diabetes does.
1: And fertility is affected, I understand. And just anecdotally, yes, in my own experience, the people I know, they've gone along to get help and just been told, oh, you need to lose weight. You know, it's sort of, and what you're saying is that, you know, your weight can be a symptom of this in the very beginning.
0: Yeah, so weight is a challenging interaction with this condition. There is some evidence that the condition itself makes it easier to gain weight, but also weight makes the condition worse because it makes the hormones worse. But what we do know is for the majority, the most important thing about their lifestyle is just to be as healthy and as they can be. The old belief that particularly high weights, or what's medically called obesity, was due to personal failure and lack of self-control, is just no longer true. 70% of Australians have a weight above a healthy weight, and it's very similar in this condition, but often occurs earlier in life. And simply blaming the individual and telling them to eat less, move more, or take some special diet when there is none that is any better than anything else is just not helpful at all. So understanding the way the condition affects metabolism and focusing on being as healthy as a woman can be, and then looking at effective treatments, is the most important thing to do.
1: We're talking about polyendocrine metabolic ovarian syndrome, PMOS. Used to be called PCOS. I think it was called PCOS and PMOS. Is that right that it gets abbreviated that way?
0: Actually, it's abbreviated to PMOS.
1: Right, so PMOS, yeah. Mm-hmm. And polycystic ovarian syndrome is what we used to know this as. Professor Teed is with us. She has worked with patients, 22,000 survey responses, and it's been a 14-year, a fight to get this recognised and to have the name of this condition changed. What's the trajectory? I know every woman's different, but when do people tend to be diagnosed, and what are the first symptoms that they experience? If someone's listening to this and wondering whether they have this condition themselves.
0: Yeah, so usually it manifests just after puberty and adolescence, and at that last stage the androgen hormones dominate, and so they affect body hair, so increased facial hair and body hair, and sometimes scalp hair loss, severe acne and other skin changes, including dark patches on the skin, and that can really affect a young woman's self-esteem, especially if she's gaining weight more than her friends, and if and the weight often sits around the middle, so it's quite

0: quite obvious to the women when it's occurring. So when they have a different body shape, increased body hair, increased acne, and they may not get their periods the same way other girls do because the eggs don't develop properly, they're different and they feel different. And if they don't get a diagnosis, the psychological features are even worse. And so what we do know is that that manifestation in adolescence, it's really important they get a diagnosis at that time so they understand what's happening and they can have prevention and treatment. Because, in fact, if they just get put on hormonal therapy at that time, and, in fact, it's very effective. The hormonal therapy for this condition is actually the pill, the oral contraceptive pill.
1: Right.
0: But in this case, whilst it does provide contraception, it primarily provides treatment to balance the hormones. And that also is not particularly well understood. But if they're put on this treatment when they're in their adolescence, not knowing they have the condition, they carry all those other features without any idea. They don't necessarily plan the start of their family if they want a family. And then when they come off the contraception aiming for a family, it takes them a long time to get diagnosed then. Fertility treatment is very effective in this condition, often only involves tablets. And if they get diagnosed early enough, they can have the same family sizes as people without the condition. But if they get diagnosed late, often when they're in their 30s, then they get delayed treatment for their fertility. They don't have the same, on average, the same family size that they want. They have a higher risk of not having a family if they want one. So the implications are quite severe. A lot of it's left untreated, but also the implications can be quite profound. So anywhere from adolescence and onwards can be where it manifests.
1: It's very interesting what you just said there, because you're saying the pill can be the first kind of line of treatment in a younger woman. So you're saying a younger woman can go on the pill for, you know, for contraceptive reasons, and it treats the condition, and they don't realise they have the condition until they go off the pill to try to start a family a bit later on in life, because they're actually effectively being treated for it without realising that they had the condition in the first place. Do you think the new name will have a big effect, and when will the new name be adopted in hospitals and in medical circles?
0: So we usually, with a new name, have a three-year transition. So over that time, it's called PMOS, formally PCOS, and then in 3 years it becomes formally adopted as PMOS. And that transition is important to allow patients and health professionals and systems to change. But the name is so much more than a name.
1: Yeah.
0: Not only was it incorrect before and now it's much more accurate, but actually it's the whole way the disease is classified. So it's classified under ovaries. And in medical classification, that's a huge problem. Because if you put it there, it means it only gets research funding in that bucket, and that's a very narrow, small area. The only thing that gets researched is infertility and ovaries and not all of the other features. There's been no new drugs developed in this condition ever. And the things that are used in this condition have been developed for other things. And that's because there's been no research funding around the hormonal imbalances. So if you don't get research, you don't get evidence. If you don't get evidence, you don't get education. And, in fact, in 6 years at medical school, I had a one-hour lecture on infertility on a condition that affects 1 in 8 women. So we often blame our doctors and health professionals for not knowing enough, but it's all because it was in the wrong category.
1: Mm.
0: So when you move the name and get it reclassified as an endocrine disorder, everything in that cascade shifts. The research shifts, the drug development changes, the education is different, and then you get cardiologists, dermatologists, endocrinologists, primary care GPs, and allied health professionals who learn about the condition, because it's not just a reproductive ovary condition. And that really changes the whole landscape, not immediately, but over time.
1: We started this interview with me saying that you're the person that's pushed this. You were very humble in saying, I've been working with people who have been living this condition, and it's been a team effort. But how does it feel to reach this point in your career where you're over there, you're in Prague, this has been published in The Lancet, you're at the European Congress of Endocrinology, and this announcement being made about this name change? What does it mean to you professionally?
0: Yeah, look, I mean, I suppose professionally towards, you know, in my senior years of my career, it's fantastic to get here, but really, it genuinely is just fantastic to know it's going to make a difference to the 170 million women who have this condition, because I've researched in this area most of my career. I led the international guidelines with collaborators in 2018 and 2023 to make a difference. And what it really feels like is we're actually going to make a step change here in terms of really making a difference. And so I'm proud to have been you know, to have the privilege to go on that journey with others. But I think the sense of achievement will really be that we now can accelerate the real difference we need to make for those who are affected.
1: Thanks so much for being here. I really appreciate you joining us all the way from Prague today.
0: Thanks very much. Thanks for the time.
1: That's Professor Helena Teague. She's an endocrinologist from the Monash Centre for Health Research and Implementation. We'll be keeping an eye on those blackouts for you. According to Ausgrid, there are unplanned blackouts in Leichhardt, Balmain and Lilyfield. Currently unknown when that will be restored. Let us know if there's anything that you're finding in your area. 0467 922 702. David Claughton with the regional roundup. Next, he's the ABC Country Hour New South Wales executive producer. Then after nine, the history of home computing. We're going to find out about, you know, when the first home computers got into homes and how things changed and how we lived our lives. Fred Watson will be along with Stargazing at 9:30 as well. All ahead for you here on Evenings.
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2: This time on a Wednesday is when we like to hear from our regional reporters across New South Wales and the ACT. David Claughton is Country Hour New South Wales executive producer. Hi, David.
3: How's it going, Emma?
2: Great, thank you. We had a federal budget yesterday. I'd love to hear what the reaction's been in the world. Federal budget yesterday, and I'm wondering how that's affecting people in different regions.
3: Well, we talk to farmers basically and miners as well in the Country Hour, of course. And the federal government's responses to the fuel and fertiliser crisis has been the thing that dominated the lead up to the budget, and it's still a big part of, you know, what they announced. Then there were those changes to the housing sector, the capital gains tax, the tax write-offs for investment properties. There's a lot of people hinging on that, including my kids who've just bought and looking to buy a property in the near future. So that will affect a lot of people. But changes to family trusts was a big thing for the farming community, because a lot of farming families will spread their taxation, if you like, amongst a few family members. And it's really critical as well for not just tax minimisation, but kind of the succession bit of farming. And Australia's farm sector really is dominated by family businesses. So, you know, this was kind of a tax effective tool for them, but a good way of kind of moving things on for succession. So they were really worried when the federal government said, we're going to include, you know, farming and agriculture in this new tax, like a 30% tax on everything. Mm. And they fought a pretty hard campaign to change the government's mind about that. So, and the government did actually change its mind. And the NFF has welcomed that. The government carved out the primary production income from that new 30% tax on trusts, which was announced last night. The NFF's Mike Garran, the CEO, laid out for us how significant he thinks that is.
4: Farming, fundamentally in Australia, is a family business, and being able to transfer assets from generation to generation and not be caught by debilitating taxes around trusts and capital gains is critical to not losing farming in its current state over the next generation, and that was delivered tonight.
3: He's pretty pleased about it.
2: Yeah. NFF CEO Mark Garran there. The resources sector has welcomed last night's big economic reforms budget, inverted commas there, labelling it bold and ambitious.
3: Yes, the government was talking up the need to source more oil and process it onshore, so that's quite good for this. A couple of weeks ago when there were, Senator Pocock was really pushing for this, a lot of climate and environment groups pushing for changes there so that the gas industry, you know, was largely going through without paying a lot of tax on that resource. So they've avoided that, and that's really around the sensitivities that Australia faces getting fuel and things from other countries. So if we added taxation to that, which would affect how much it cost them, that would be a bad thing to do just right now, according to the government. So, and they also introduced a domestic gas reservation scheme. So that's a big thing for a lot of manufacturers in Australia, including the sort of food manufacturing sector, abattoirs, food processors, dairies. You know, they all use a lot of gas because, particularly if you're baking things, you know, you need instant heat, or you're making things like aluminium, right, which takes a massive amount of energy. So gas is the only thing you can use often for those sorts of processes. A gas reservation scheme will ensure that less of that gas gets exported offshore, and that will help bring down the cost of gas in Australia because the supply will be bigger. You might also remember that last year, and I was at a conference when this happened, they announced that deal between the US and Australia on critical minerals. Mm. So that's revving up the critical minerals sector. I'd like to see how that's playing out now, a year or so down the track. But they're also fast-tracking approvals for mining and other developments. And this has been a complaint for many years now with the mining sector, where they say it takes years to get a new project up. And this happens not just in the mining sector. There's a lot of different parts of the economy where they say, look, it's just too hard. Housing is another great example. You know, we can't get things approved in a reasonable time frame. So Warren Pearce from the industry group AMEC said to Tara de Landgraft in WA that only time will tell if this is the shake-up the nation's been calling for.
5: Yeah, look, we're really pleased about that. I mean, I think one of the government's signature efforts around productivity has really been around trying to improve the regulatory and approvals assistance, and that has really held up mining investment in this country for a long time. Having to go through both state and federal approvals that are largely the same, taking twice as long at a huge cost, has been a real barrier for investment and a real slowdown on the opportunities that can come from our industry. So the government's put big regulatory, big legislative changes in last year. They're working through the regulations, the standards now. They've also now backed them with a big investment, some $500 million, to ensure they've got the resourcing needed to work through with the state and territory governments the bilateral assessment agreements, which essentially will remove the duplication between federal and state approvals and really provide a big cut in the both the time and cost that any proponent, not just the mining industry, but other industries like the property industry face when they go through Australia's approval system.
2: Warren Pearce there from industry group AMEC. And David Claughton is with us. We're doing the regional roundup. It's where we find out what's going on in New South Wales and the ACT. Dave Claughton, of course, from New South Wales Country Hour and going through especially some of the things that have come out of the budget this evening. You know, David, you were just talking then about the approvals needing to be fast-tracked. A part of this that I was reading about last night is this AI tool that's going to try to help fast-track these things. Will this be applying in the mining industry as well?
3: Oh, it wouldn't surprise me. I haven't heard anything directly about that. But yes, I mean, there are lots of parts of our economy that could be sped up with AI. And then the flip side of that, of course, is it takes enormous amounts of energy and water to drive the data centers that AI requires.
2: That's true.
3: But I don't think there's an area of the economy that's exempt really from the impact of AI potentially. I think the government is looking at using AI in some areas, but they'd be pretty cautious about what areas it pertains to. And I think environment groups, that they won't be happy about this. A lot of the time it takes to get things processed is because there are environmental or there might be native title approvals, all sorts of things. You've got to go through the hoops. And so Australia won't be wanting to necessarily lessen its protection for those things, but it definitely does want to speed up the approvals process. And for companies, like the no-brainer, I think, is where you've got to do one set of approvals for a state government, and then you've got to send the same things off to the federal government, but it's not like you just copy and paste. It's actually, it has been quite an onerous process. And it takes, I'm trying to remember the year, I looked at this at a mining conference last year, it was like 16, 17 years or something.
2: Wow.
3: You know, it's really, the average time it's taking is very long.
2: You know, the media like to talk about winners and losers out of the budget. When you're thinking about the farmers and the miners, sounding like maybe winners.
3: Yes. Yeah, well, when you think about the big win was not being included in that family trust thing, right? Mm. Well, that's something that that wasn't there before. So it was a bit of a, I don't know if they feel like they're winning. They've just managed to preserve something.
2: Yeah.
3: They did get support during this crisis for fuel and fertiliser. I think that's really significant. Miners are smelling like roses right now because we've realised with the Middle East

0: crisis and with the whole push towards renewables, that we need critical minerals and we need fuel and fertilizer particularly. So I think the government probably it's had a few pats on the back for dealing with some of those crisis issues.
1: We're talking about what's been going on around New South Wales and the ACT. David Claughton is here from New South Wales Country Hour. And David, Mid-North Coast marking a year since the floods. Can you just run through what's being done in communities there to mark this

0: particularly in the community, but they do want to acknowledge that it's been a year since those floods. And we spoke to farmers around about that time that were, you know, there were record floods. And this is kind of comes, you remember the Lismore floods? That was so terrible.
1: Yes.
0: And then we had that cyclone that came through and it dumped a massive amount of rain on the coastal areas. And then we had one or two good seasons, but there was also COVID. So it's like those communities in that particular area, you know, they've just had this series of four or five really bad years. Mm. And a lot of people, I think, have kind of questioned, well, I don't know if I can keep going after the fourth one, you know.
1: Yeah.
0: And so some dairy farmers, you know, they put what they call mounds on their properties. And so you have a flood one year and it's a big one. And so you raise your mound above the height of that thinking you'll be okay because that was 1 in 100. And the next flood is even higher. Mm. And so it's kind of like, well, what do I do now? And then they had all those, you know, the Lismore floods, they kind of rethought the whole thing about agriculture and where do we put houses, you know, and they came up with plans. But I don't know that a lot's been done to really rethink the way that we organise our landscape to deal with these more frequent natural disasters. So I think there's a lot of really the government needs to act on the findings of a lot of these inquiries. And when it comes to floodplains, for example, they said, look, farming is good to do on a floodplain because you can lose a crop, right? It's bad for the individual farmer. But if you build houses in a floodplain like they've done in Sydney, you know, like that'll be a major disaster if those areas get flooded in the future.
1: Yeah, and the evacuation routes required and all of that as well.
0: Yeah.
1: I know, you know, we're the emergency broadcaster. The ABC is the emergency broadcaster. People turn to us for that acute information when things are happening. But I know from the work that we do here, going back in and checking in with communities a year on, 2 years on, 10 years on is really important because people can feel the long tail of this, can't they?
0: They can, yeah. And there's still people who are dealing with the clean out. You know what I mean? It's not like it just takes a month and maybe someone from the army comes in, you know, like it actually takes a really long time to recover from these things, particularly if all your reserves have been eaten up in previous disasters. And I think that's definitely the case for quite a few people. But this event, it kind of, you know, like it's important to remember. And now they've gathered some stats. And so Michael and Lauren spoke to

0: date, all the major rivers were affected, and of course the rivers here rose very, very quickly. At this point, it was about 14 and a half metres at its peak.
1: Yeah, you're the Taree SES unit commander, so you're in charge of this whole area, but you actually couldn't get across to Wingham, is that right?
0: No, that's right. In fact, you know, I have command of the whole local government area, so I've got seven units, so it's pretty busy when that happens. But yeah, look, it was entirely isolated, as were several other communities, you know, like Harrington and Cooper Nook and Manning Point and several others were entirely isolated. All the rivers, as they say, ran full. In this and the Hunter, we had 17,000 calls for assistance from people in all sorts of ways. We had 806 flood rescues, a lot of which were here in this Manning area. We had issued 1,206 warnings, so letting people know that the floods were there and are rising and to either evacuate or seek high ground, all of that. Farmers' warnings and so on. We mobilised just over 2,500 SES people for this area. We had another 850-odd emergency personnel from different other organisations. We had 70-odd people from the military and six from New Zealand who all came to our help.
2: It's an incredible kind of list, isn't it? But the thing that staggered me was just the flood height, 14.5 metres, Lester Davis was saying, and 17,000 calls for help, 806 flood rescues. Well, there was that terrible incident, you know, at sea only a week or so back where people died, you know, trying to rescue someone on the bar.
3: Oh, yeah.
2: And, you know, but this is, a lot of these rescues are in small boats. You know, the oyster growers are amongst those that go around in these kind of disasters, ferrying people, you know, off, you know, the roofs of their properties when they go under like this. So, yeah, this was a big one and I think it needs to be marked. And maybe, you know, there's not much assistance for that area. You know, Lismore, they were talked about buying back houses and relocating people. None of that for this area around Wingham and the mid-north coast.
3: David Claudin is with us. I love that the Country Hour go on tour. David, where are they off to next? This is good. You know, can people book the Country Hour for a barbie?
2: Well, that'd be great, wouldn't it? Sadly, you know, I'm the guy that gets left at home.
3: Cinderella. Yes. Cinder's left at home while they go and do the barbies. It's really nice to speak with you once again. Thank you so much.
2: And thanks, Emma.
3: Yeah, bring us up to date. Really appreciate it.
2: Bye.
3: That's David Claudin. He is the executive producer of New South Wales Country Hour.
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3: Emma Goh filling in for Renee Crosh this evening. Yeah, we're trying to get in touch with Ausgrid. Unplanned blackouts in Leichhardt, Balmain and Lilyfield. Currently unknown when power will be back on. Thank you so much. We've had a text from Linda and she says, sorry, not Linda. She says, thank God for my old radio. ABC is on. I live in the Italian Forum in Leichhardt and she's got candles on and her old wireless. It's not Linda, Anonymous this one's from, but a beautiful picture of you, Anonymous, in a lovely candlelit evening. So I'm glad that we can be keeping you company. Let's have a song and then we'll be talking after the 9 o'clock news about the history of the home computer. Fred Watson will be here with some stargazing. Don't need the lights on for that. And feel good news with Al Bates.

0: There's the Fine Young Cannibals with She Drives Me Crazy, or as someone on my text calls them, the Rough Old Omnivores. Very funny. Fine Young Cannibals, Rough Old Omnivores. I like what you've done there. And it's Nadia who sent me the beautiful photo of herself in the dark in Leichhardt. We'll try to get Ausgrid on the line and find out what's happening there. 5 minutes of news now, and then we'll be talking about the history of home computing and your questions for Fred Watson.
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2: ABC News, good evening. I'm Noni Edwards. Prime Minister Anthony Albanese has evaded questions about whether his changes to negative gearing and capital gains tax are a broken promise. The tax tweaks were the centrepiece of yesterday's budget, geared around tackling intergenerational inequality, despite the Prime Minister repeatedly vowing he would not make changes to either before the federal election. Speaking to Sarah Ferguson on 7:30, Mr. Albanese said the change of heart was necessary to make it easier for younger Australians to buy their own homes.
3: Are you not able to say that they were election promises?
4: Well, we've changed our position, Sarah.
3: You won't say it.
4: Well, there were statements that were made and we've changed our position.
2: Housing advocates say the federal government must build more high-quality social housing. The $10 billion Housing Australia Future Fund was announced by Labor in 2023 with a commitment to help deliver 55,000 social and affordable properties by mid-2029. May Azizi from Everybody's Home says budgetary changes to negative gearing and the capital gains tax are a good start, but supply also needs to increase.
5: When you look around the world at the countries that are doing well on housing affordability, they've all got one thing in common, which is that their governments are playing a really, really big role in providing housing. They're not just setting targets for the private sector. They are getting in there and providing homes that people can actually afford to live in.
2: A suitable aircraft has been secured by the government to repatriate Australian and New Zealand passengers from the hantavirus-hit cruise ship MV Hondius. The government initially struggled to find a charter company and crew to complete the mission. The flight is expected to bring six passengers from the hantavirus-hit cruise ship to Perth by the end of the week. Dozens of police are at the scene of a shooting in northwest Tasmania. One person is in hospital, but no arrests have been made. Sandy Powell reports.
6: Police say a person has been shot and seriously injured at a home on Sandpiper Road in Wynyard this afternoon. Emergency services were called to the property shortly after 3 o'clock, following reports a person had received a gunshot wound to the stomach. The suburban street of New Modern Units was swarming with police and emergency services as the sun set. The person has been taken to hospital and is believed to be in a serious condition. No other injuries have been reported. A crime scene has been declared and police drones are being flown in the area.
2: Overseas, Britain's Prime Minister Keir Starmer's held crunch talks with his potential successor, Health Minister Wes Streeting. Dozens of Labor MPs called for Sir Keir to step aside, but he says the party should move on. The BBC's Henry Zeffman reports from Downing Street.
7: 17 minutes between arriving in the door of 10 Downing Street and leaving out of the door of 10 Downing Street. That is not the usual length of time that a Secretary of State spends in 10 Downing Street talking to a Prime Minister in any circumstances. Clearly, these are unusual circumstances, but it doesn't instinctively feel like long enough for either side to have been making amends, does it?
2: Lebanon's health ministry says Israeli airstrikes on a highway south of Beirut have killed 8 people, including 2 children. The 3 separate strikes were carried out well beyond the main theatre of conflict in the south. Iran-backed Hezbollah and Israel have been trading blows despite a US-mediated ceasefire announced last month, with hostilities largely focused in southern Lebanon, where Israeli forces are occupying a self-declared security zone. Ivan Cleary's made a call on his NRL coaching future, announcing that he'll step down as Penrith's head coach at the end of the 2027 season. The 4-time premiership winning coach and 2-time coach of the year will serve out his current contract, with assistant Peter Wallace to take over from 2028 on a 3-year deal. Cleary has overseen the most successful period in the club's history, but says his job isn't done.
8: This is not a time for thank yous or reflections. I still have 18 months in the saddle, so to speak, and I honestly woke up this morning thinking about the Dragons and how we're going to, you know, try and beat them this week. They've actually picked a really strong team, and I know we're going to have our hands full this week up in Brisbane.
2: Aviation experts have described the arrival of a jet owned by movie star John Travolta as a significant moment in Australia's aviation history. The jet arrived in Port Kembla, south of Sydney, earlier today and will undergo a restoration process before being put on public display at nearby Shell Harbour Airport. The plane, which has an old-school Qantas livery, took 2 months to arrive by sea. Maury Massey from the Historical Aviation Restoration Society says it's a storied piece of restoration. You're now up to date with the very latest ABC News. For more news at any time, you can head to ABC Listen app.

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2: Hope you're having a wonderful evening, wherever you might be tuning in this evening. We're trying to find out what's going on in Leichhardt, Balmain and Lilyfield. Currently unknown when power will be restored, but it's, a bit of a blackout. There's also some traffic lights out. Marion Street at Foster Street, traffic lights are blacked out there with all directions affected. Let us know if you're sitting in the dark like Nadia, listening to the radio on the batteries, and let us know if you get the juice back on 0467. 922702. In around half an hour, I'd love it if you give me a call, ask a question of Fred Watson. He joins us for stargazing. He's happy to answer all your questions about space. So that's in around half an hour from now. You can text through now if you've got a question. We can give you a call. You can give a call once Fred's on the line. The text line 0467 922702, or you can call 1300 222 702. Alistair Bates, 702 producer, will be along with some feel-good news. He's playing the role of Tash at the moment, so he'll be here with some feel-good news for you as well. And first up, we'll be talking about the history of home computing. It's pretty fascinating, and with Apple, actually, the company being founded 50 years ago. It was on the 1st of April, 50 years ago, where the company itself was founded. Another few years, nearly a decade later, till we got the first Apple Mac. But the history of home computing is what we'll be talking about as well here on Evenings.

0: Sorry, I accidentally played that little bit of weather there. I'm not going to tell you the weather there. We're going to jump straight into finding out the history of home computing. And we'll be speaking with Adrian Franovic, President of the Computer Museum Society, and he's here with us now. Hello.
1: Going.
0: Sorry about that. I was just playing I was playing my little weather jingle just out of step there. I don't know what happened with my...
1: We all have problems with computers sometimes.
0: You know, yeah, thank you. And it just proves we're live. I just want to say, you know, anything that you hear go wrong, it just shows live radio. We're not, you know, this is not smoothly pre-recorded. We are live. Thanks so much for being here. So Apple turned 50 this year. And the Apple Mac, you know, it's more like in 1984, so a fair few years later that they had the first Apple Mac. I thought it might be worth looking into the history of home computing, you know. So one of the, you know, what started as one of

0: break them, and they're now sort of sleek slabs of glass in our pockets. And I guess we're moving into AI and all sorts of things in the future as well. So I guess the first question is, what do we mean when we're talking about a personal computer?
1: Yeah, well, before we had computers,
0: Who is looking after the kit computing industry?
1: So, well, there was a lot of players in it, but the first kind of kit computer that was around was the Altair 8800, was kind of the first kind of computer you could kind of build yourself. And there was then the IMSI 8080, and other computers kind of came out that you could build yourself, including the Apple One.
0: Wow. Adrian Franulovich is here. He's president of the Computer Museum Society. We're talking about the history of home computing. So, you know, we've talked about that, those kit computers. You know, an Apple, as we say, founded 50 years ago, the company. It'd take another year, though, for the boom to begin. And something you historians dubbed the 1977 Trinity.
1: That's correct. So, basically, it was called the Trinity by Byte magazine at the time, because there was a release of three computers across 1977. It kind of, by calling it the Trinity, it kind of sounds very religious and divine, and it kind of was. So you had Commodore with the PET 2001, Apple with the Apple II, and Tandy with the TRS-80. Now, Commodore actually announced their product first, and that was in January, but they couldn't ship their product until October. But Apple swooped in June and released the Apple II, and it actually became the first computer to market. And, you know, when you're first to market, you can kind of set the pace. So it was a kind of a bit of a turning point, because there was this pent-up demand, and so people started to realise, hey, you know, there's a market out there for these personal computers.
0: And was it a coincidence they all launched at the same time, or was it something bigger happening in the industry?
1: I think there was a lot of interest from the kit computing kind of craze, and a lot of companies realised, hey, there's money to be made here. And in some ways, it was kind of just in coincidence. So Commodore actually bought a processor company because they needed supply of chips for their calculator business. Tandy was looking for a way to get a new market because they were worried about the CB radio craze finishing after a massive craze in the 1970s. And Apple just wanted to make cool computers because that's what they were doing. So they kind of, I think, all realized, hey, there's money to be made here and we've got the ability to make them. So let's go out there and do something with this, you know, technology that we have.
0: So of those three machines that you mentioned there in this 1977 Trinity, the Apple II, the Commodore PET and the Tandy TRS-80, which of those had the biggest impact?
1: Look, call me biased as an Apple person, but the Apple II had a massive impact because it was first to market. You could plug it into your home television. It was color. It was relatively cheap. You could connect a cassette recorder to it and record programs. And there was a lot of interest around it. But Tandy did very well because people tend to forget Tandy was a massive radio store with the Radio Shack business in the US. So they had hundreds, if not thousands, of stores globally. So they had customers. So TRS-80 and Apple were the two kind of big ones. Commodore did pretty well in the business arena because they had their calculator customers that were their traditional market. But, I think Apple and Tandy really kind of took kind of first and second spot there, with Commodore coming in last.
0: Couple of texts coming in here to join the conversation. This one says, my first computer was the Tandy TRS-80 Model 3 computer. I bought it for uni in 1983. It cost $3,000, used floppy disks, had two floppy disk drives and had 128K of RAM. I also used a dot matrix computer to print my assignments out. My mobile phone has more memory and costs $400. Times have definitely changed. That's from Tony. It reminds me of that computer paper. I remember going to my Uncle Roger's place and I wanted to do some colouring in, and I'd go and, you know, braid his computer paper.
1: Tractor fed paper. And look, amazingly, like, I'm only in my early 40s, but when I was in primary school in infants, I remember they used to give us old computer paper that had been donated from local businesses that had all this computer code printed on the back of it to use as scrap paper in the classrooms. And this is the late 80s in Sydney.
0: Yes.
1: So it's amazing to think how much time's changed.
0: That's right. And you'd

0: couple of little dot, little side wings ones off the perforated sides. Pam in Woodford says, my dad was one of the founders of the Computer Society of Australia. That's from Pam in Woodford. Oh, yeah. Love to hear from you. What are your memories of home computing this evening? We're talking about that with Adrian Frenulovic, and he's the president of the Computer Museum Society. And yeah, I'd love to hear from you. It's really, really interesting. And I should just keep you up to date as well with this blackout. So Rita in Stanmore says, shopping at Leichhardt Marketplace was an experience tonight. The supermarket was open, but the lights were off. Luckily, I had a torch in my bag. That's from Rita. Rita, that sounds like you're going hunting in the supermarket. I'm glad you got through that. And Helen in Solidarity says, we're sitting in the dark, Emma, due to planned power outage until 6 a.m. near Gosford. You're not on your own, Leichhardt listeners. At least we could plan for the outage since 8.05. Thanks very much for that message, Helen. Yeah, I'd love to hear from you. What do you reckon? 1-300-222-702, the history of computing. So we get to the, you know, we talk about Apple and then their early success. It's really impossible to ignore. In 1984, they release the Macintosh. Let's have a listen to that.
1: For the first time ever, I'd like to let Macintosh speak for itself.
2: Hello, I'm Macintosh. It sure is great to get out of that bag.
0: As Steve Jobs introducing the Macintosh in 1984.
3: I've got goosebumps.
0: I love it. How did Apple's success force a giant like IBM to act, and how did Microsoft end up in the picture?
3: Yeah, well, look, it's kind of like the late 70s through the early 80s is a blur for all of them. Like, you know, when Apple released the Macintosh, it was literally like witchcraft. Like, people are on their feet cheering. It was like nothing they ever saw before. I get goosebumps every time I hear that clip, because people were just absolutely shocked by what they saw. But, you know, Microsoft got on board. They actually made the first system for that Altair kit computer I was talking about earlier. They made the first programming language for it, and that's how they got their foot in the door in the mid-70s. And then they basically realized that, hang on, Apple's, you know, becoming really huge here. How are we going to, you know, get on this bandwagon? They were actually making hardware for Apple with a card that you could put in your Apple II to run other operating systems and programs. And they worked with Microsoft to basically come up with a system to try and go against the Apple II at the time, because the Apple II was absolutely just massive. I don't think people realize how much of an impact it had. And IBM realized they missed the boat. So they were kind of like trying to work out what to do. And they kind of got, talked into the DOS product by Microsoft.
0: Right,
3: and
0: right.
3: It was kismet that they did, because without it, who knows where the IBM computer or the IBM PC would have ended up.
0: Yeah, right. So funny, because these terms, they're just there in the back of my mind. I remember hearing about MS-DOS, you know, there's all these short abbreviations for what you're talking about here. Here's Bill Gates talking about the company's goal there. Let's have a listen to that.
4: Well, Paul Allen, my co-founder, and I wrote down that we see a computer on every desk and in every home.
0: Bill Gates talking about the goals there. So, yeah, so Microsoft licensed DOS to other manufacturers. Did IBM have any idea, like IBM letting Microsoft license that, did it have any idea what it was actually giving away?
3: Well, I think it obviously damaged their PC business, because that was where they were going to make money, selling PCs. And by Microsoft being able to sell that product that everyone had started becoming familiar with

0: did the PC market explode because it was no longer a closed-off system, but it put IBM to the back of the queue because they were selling more expensive computers because IBM was this juggernaut of huge industrial kind of beef that was making really great computers, but much more expensive than companies like Compaq, who came out and ended up becoming the second largest computer company by the end of the 90s. I think that if they didn't sell MS-DOS or they didn't allow them to license it, the computing industry would be very different today than when we are right now, I think.
1: Yeah, that's interesting, isn't it? So, yeah, you've got more people able to use it and different things being made available, but perhaps it'd be a narrower market if they had held on to it?
0: 100%, because people were buying, like they were learning it in their office jobs. And so if they were unable to buy a PC because of like an IBM PC because of financial limitations, they might have actually turned to more products like the Tandy or Commodores or, the PET, et cetera. There was a lot of options on the market back then. We've kind of become homogenized now. We don't have as many options anymore, whereas the late 70s and like throughout the 80s, there was just so many options for customers and different platforms, different manufacturers, and it was a bit of a kind of a wild west.
1: Yeah, it's reminded me a bit about that, the VHS and Beta debacle there, you know, people sort of racing to be the primary one in the home. So who's making the Commodore 64? That's my memory of the 80s. Who's making that?
0: Well, Commodore was kind of the lead on from the PET. So the PET was more of a business computer, and the Commodore 64 was their kind of home user computer, and it was one of the best selling computers of all time. I know that I think they say it's the best selling computer of all time as a single model. It was just cheap, cheerful, much like the Apple II. You could plug it into your home television set, plug in your own accessories, and you could start with very little, and it was a cheap product and it was great.
1: Yeah, we had all the accessories, the tape player I was talking about to load Pac-Man, 8 minutes to run. And now, is this why I know what MS-DOS is? Is that what I was doing when I was putting in RUN and then enter? And that was, I was doing with my Commodore?
0: It was basic, but look, DOS works in the very same way. And interestingly enough, you're on

0: back on your computer as a means of distributing software.
1: Wow. Wow. Yep. That's incredible. So it's, you know, it's like instead of a software upgrade, you're recording something on a tape and then plugging it into your computer.
0: Yeah, so they would say, you know, tonight at 8:10, whatever, you know, grab out your cassette, record. We're going to play you a game. They played it across the radio. You recorded that on your tape cassette and then went and put it on your computer and played that game because it was a distribution method because we didn't have the internet.
1: Incredible. So now we get to, I'll play a bit of this MS-DOS. So MS-DOS, essentially the black screen with the blinking cursor. You had to know what to type to make something happen. And here's an example of that.
2: CDOS. CDOS run. Run, DOS, run.
1: I think that sounds like it's a bit of Simpsons there.
0: It is.
1: I love that. CDOS run, run, DOS, run. I've mentioned Pam in Woodford that her dad was one of the founders of the Computer Society of Australia. Pam's here. Hello, Pam.
3: Hello.
1: Thanks so much for being on the line for us.
3: Thank you.
1: Yes. What are your memories of your dad? Hi.
3: Yes. So I'm going back way back to the history of computing in Australia. And my dad worked for CSR, the big sugar company, and he persuaded, this is in the 1950s when I was 10, he persuaded CSR to invest in one of the early computers in Australia, and it was a huge mainframe that took up their whole basement in their building in O'Connell Street, and it ran on these huge tapes. Your guest probably knows what I'm talking about. I think it was called a mainframe.
0: Yes.
3: And so my dad was one of the really visionary people who was part of the foundations of the Computer Society in Australia. And I used to go into his office when I was 10. We used to go in on Saturday mornings and he would be looking at these huge tapes and analysing what the tapes were telling him about the company's business. Just amazing. So I think it's an extraordinary history, computing in Australia, and that leads us all the way through to what we have on our phones now. It's amazing.
1: It is incredible. Thanks so much for that, Pam. Yeah, incredible. The history is amazing. And so we sort of now move through. So then you get the years. The next big leap is the graphical user interface. Mm. And why does that matter so much?
0: Well, you know, we sit down in front of our computer or our phone these days and we're looking at something tangible, like it's interactive, we use our finger as our pointer, we have a mouse, we can kind of do something. Before the GUI, the graphical user interface, and really before the Macintosh specifically, all computers were basically a blinking cursor on a screen where you typed commands into it. And it kind of, you needed to have a pretty good understanding of what to do or follow instructions. I remember my dad bought home, we had a PC when I was 4. They bought home a PC clone from overseas in 1987, and that was DOS. And it was, you know, the computer was something we might have turned on a couple of hours a week to play a couple of games on. Nothing much to do. But then early 90s, my dad brings home this Macintosh portable from his office, one of the most expensive laptops Apple ever produced. It was like, I think, $12,000 or something in 1991. It was their first laptop.
1: Mm.
0: And he turned this thing on. I was 9 years old. And compared to every other computer I'd used up until that point, having a cursor on the screen and having graphics where you could point and click and draw and type and change the font and make designs.
1: The colours, that's right.
0: Just the ability to actually set a font on your screen was not something you could do on a DOS computer unless you had special software and at computing power. So I think people forget just how much changed in the 80s and how basic computers really were. And Apple drove Microsoft to produce Windows as a competitor to the Mac. And I think we all know now where, you know, that led Microsoft into the multi-trillion dollar juggernaut that it is today.
1: You just made me remember something that I totally forgot. You started to learn about exotic colour names like cyan. I never knew what cyan was somehow in that mix.
0: Until you got it all over your hands because your printer was leaking and it said that it was out of one colour but wouldn't print anything.
1: Yeah, exotic colours.
0: Yeah.
1: Of course, yeah. It all changes. By the way, if you just tuned in, Adrian.

0: Frenulovich is here. He's the president of the Computer Museum Society. Everything changes, of course, when the internet comes in. And this is how it sounded then. I mean, that really changes everything, doesn't it?
1: It does. And I can tell you how fast we just connected then, because I grew up with that through the 90s as a teenager. But yeah, look, the internet really just changed everything. And realistically, look, the internet started to become a thing around, in Australia particularly, around the mid-90s, 95, 96, started exploding, particularly 97, 98. But it was kind of driven, I think, a lot by peer pressure. Like, we had my dad was a mining engineer, so we had computers in the house from an early age, but my friends didn't. And it kind of became this kind of peer pressure thing, because if you could connect to the internet, you had more access to information, you could communicate. And so people started to realize, especially, you know, if you were in the workforce, well, you kind of needed to get a computer at home so you could learn how to use it so that you could impress all your colleagues. So people started buying them, either peer pressure from their kids because they wanted it at school to kind of be with, up with their friends, or even peer pressure from work colleagues and your workplace, because you kind of needed to learn how to use one of these newfangled devices to keep your job, really.
0: I remember being at university, so I was doing a communications degree in the early 90s. So it would have been like around 1993 or 1994, and there's this idea that this internet was coming, and we did a subject called hypertext, and the idea is you're writing an article, and in the article you could make a thing that links to another screen somewhere. It was like all kind of trying to help us be ready for the new world, and to now think about how we just click through everywhere, you know, portals to everywhere online.
1: Yes.
0: It's changed so much, hasn't it?
1: Well, it has and it hasn't. So what you talk about, hypertext, is still what we're using today on the internet. It's just a newer version. But if you wrote some hypertext, it would still work.
0: It was really funny. It was just this kind of like educating you for the future, but it wasn't really there yet. But they're trying to get us ready for it. Okay, so there's the internet, and then suddenly there's a crossover, though. By the millennium, it's not just a nerdy kind of pursuit. It's turned into this necessity of everyday life. You know, almost every household has a computer, 100%. And schools are all about having these technology labs at least. And now we've of course moved right through to bring your own device. But Apple nearly went bankrupt in the late 90s before Steve Jobs returned, and the iPod arrived in 2001, changed everything again. Then in 2007, Apple did this.
2: An iPod, a phone, and an internet communicator. Are you getting it? These are not three separate devices. Today, Apple is going to reinvent the phone.
0: The introduction of the iPhone, and it's really the rest is history, isn't it? We probably could 100%. All in our living memory know what happened since then. It's gone to, we've got wearables, AI, who knows what's next really, but that was a revolution, wasn't it?
1: Yes, it was. And look, Apple defined a lot of markets that originally existed. So they brought out the iMac in the late 90s, which was kind of just this easy computer for people to just connect to the internet, and it landed. But when the iPod came out, boy, did that just change it. I was working in an Apple retailer here in Sydney when the iPod came out, and it went from being, you'd have a few people through the door every now and again to just this stream of people wanted to see this device. And as the iPod evolved, it opened up the market to the Windows users that Apple had lost in the 80s. And that opened the door for the iPhone. And then things just went crazy. I just remember the change. It was night and day how big a change the iPod and the iPhone made to Apple's fortunes.
0: It's been so interesting to speak with you this evening. People can go and check out the Australian Computer Museum Society and they want to learn more about this and check all of that out. Thank you so much, Adrian.
1: No worries. Thanks so much.
0: That's Adrian Frenulovich, president of the Computer Museum Society. Fascinating looking at the history of personal computing. We'll talk to Fred Watson in 5 minutes. Some feel-good news first. You can text your questions for Fred through right now.

0: Alistair Bates is here. It's a nice introduction. We should let people know our, according to Ausgrid, these unplanned blackouts, Leichhardt, Balmain, Lilyfield and Annandale, a high voltage fault has damaged equipment at the Leichhardt substation. They expect 90% of customers will have power back on within the hour by 10:30, and the remaining people should have it back within 4 hours or so. So if you're camped out in the dark listening to the radio, hopefully not much longer, and you'll have the power back on. Hopefully the fridge has stayed cold enough and all of that. But Al, bring us the good news this week.
1: I've come bearing nothing but good news. And this is fantastic news if you're a seagull. It turns out researchers at the Russian Medical Academy, that's right, the prestigious Russian Medical Academy. It's quite a nondescript name, I thought, as well. And this is the name of the place. It's just, it doesn't sound real, but it is real. And this has been published in a very real medical journal, the Food and Quality and Preference Journal, also a kind of a dubious sounding name. But this is very, very real stuff. Eggheads have found out that stolen chips taste better than chips that you would normally, you know, you'd get yourself.
0: Wow.
1: They have done some amazing research over there. So a group of eggheads broke up. I think they divided 20 participants into groups of four, and two groups, you know, they received chips as you would normally. They would get it from a diner. They would be given chips of their own, or a friend would share chips. And then another two group, they were split into, I guess, the devious group who would steal. And one group would acquire these chips through subterfuge and would deceive. And that was kind of like the high risk.
0: Wow.
1: And apparently they, when surveyed, gave the most positive responses to chips being tasty. They even said that these chippies were saltier, crispier, and more flavorsome.
0: Al, I don't know if this is good news, because what you're bringing to me tonight is, if you're particularly naughty and sneaky in the most kind of brazen, high-risk way, you know, if you're a really naughty criminal, that chip's going to taste better. Is that good news?
1: Well, I mean, I think it's great news, honestly. It's given me a license to steal chips from my wife's plate. It's just, science has proven that these taste better. And I think, it once again, it's great news for seagulls. If seagulls are listening right now, they are saying, I told you, we knew these chips were fantastic the whole time.
0: I love how the two naughty groups, that one has to steal the chips in a kind of relaxed, low-risk way, and the other ones have to do it the high-risk way, and the higher risk brings the deliciousness.
1: That's right. That's what scientists are saying, is that the taste sensation and the enjoyment is caused by, I think, your brain and pleasure receptors realizing you've done a naughty thing. So, you know, I mean, eating a naughty thing, we've always loved to do it. It's one of the earliest stories in the Bible. Apparently, the Italians have a proverb. I'm not going to say it in Italian because I can barely speak English, as you hear, but apparently the proverb is, stolen food has more flavor. So, yeah, good news if you love to nick chips off your mate's plate. They are scientifically yummier. And the good news is you now have permission to do something just a little bit naughty.
0: Thanks so much, Al. That is good news. Well, it's interesting and fun news anyway. We're going to get to Fred Watson now with your questions, 0467 922 702. You can text or call 1300 222 702.

0: 1-300-222-702. And Fred Watson is Australia's Astronomer at Large. Hi, Fred.
1: Hello, Emma. How are you doing?
0: Thank you so much for being here and welcome back to Australia. Last couple of weeks, I've been talking to you, gallivanting around, you know, different amazing places in Europe.

0: Yes, that's right. I arrived back the crack of dawn this morning, so I'm doing my very best to stay awake for the evening show.
1: I have a text here saying, it may just be me, and I know that time is relative, but Fred's segment seems too short. Look, we've got a good 20 minutes now, so call right now if you've got a question for Fred. The number is 1300 222 702, or text 0467 922 702. I do know what that person means, though, Fred, because when I talk to you, this is something weird that happens only with you, I have to say. We start chatting and then somehow suddenly it's like 2 minutes to 10 and Phil Clark needs to tell us what he's doing on Nightlife, and it's very strange. And I think that you obviously bring some sort of weird spacey science to this that we don't know about. Are you in another dimension?
0: Oh, it could just be that I talk too much, Emma.
1: No, it's not. It's not. 1300 222 702. If you've got a question for Fred, now is the time to call. We'd love to hear from you. Here's our first question on the text, Fred. How is it possible? This is from Mary in Mudgee. How is it possible for alien life forms to visit us if their civilizations are many light years away from us? Their spaceships would have to travel faster than light to get anywhere at all. What exactly are wormholes in space, and can they be traversed? Good questions, Mary.
0: Great question, yes. So, look, the question Mary asks is really one of the flaws in the idea that we've been visited by aliens, because there's no evidence that aliens have ever been here, and indeed there's no evidence whatsoever that aliens exist at all. But if they did, you know, hypothesize that we've got a galaxy with several civilizations in it, and our galaxy is this huge spiral of gas and dust and stars, of which the sun is just one of 400 billion other ones. Some of those stars could have planets like ours, and it's conceivable that there might be extraterrestrial intelligence there. But you've got this huge problem of distance, because we know that the speed of light is the ultimate speed limit, and you know, the galaxy is 100,000 light years across. That means it would take light 100,000 years to get from one side of it to the other. So what chance have we or our hypothesized aliens in a spacecraft that might do, if it was doing really well, it might do a tenth of the speed of light, but it's much more likely to be a millionth of the speed of light, very, you know, maybe not a million, but maybe 100,000th of the speed of light. That would be typical, a few kilometers per second. So it makes journey times very long. The other thing, though, and this might be an adjunct to Mary's comment, that it's not just a question of big spaces, it's big time as well, because the universe has been around for 13.8 billion years. Stars and planets formed quite early in that period. We think the oldest stars are nearly as old as the universe is. Excuse me. So it's a question, it's a needle in a haystack of time as well as a needle in a haystack of space, because we could be thinking about a civilization that disappeared 5 billion
1: right,
0: years ago,
1: yeah.
0: And things of that sort. And just turning to Mary's adjunct question
1: but
0: about
1: the
0: wormholes.
1: Yeah.
0: So wormholes are conjectured, basically flaws in space where the gravitational, you can think of it as two black holes back to back. Black holes are caused by intense gravitation. In fact, a black hole is a point with zero dimensions that has mass, so it's got gravity. And if you imagine two of these back to back, then people conjecture that there could be a wormhole that could let you skip from one bit of the universe to another and avoid the speed of light issue. There's no evidence for the existence of wormholes, and even if there was, any journey through a wormhole would be fraught with all kinds of issues, starting with the wonderful phenomenon of spaghettification, which is what happens to you if you fall into a black hole. Your feet feel more gravity than your head does and you turn into spaghetti. So that's not a good outcome for long-distance travel.
1: Good answer, Fred. By the way, I've got a message here from Marion in Leichhardt. Power just came back on. Thanks for keeping me company. Thanks for that, Marion. I hope more power's coming back on for people who have had power out tonight. Alan's here in Canberra with a question. Hi, Alan.
2: Good evening.
0: Hello, Alan.
2: My question is, I watched the 7:30 report last Thursday, and they had Professor Brian Cox on, and he said there's 2 trillion galaxies in the universe. Yes, 2 trillion galaxies. My question is, two parts. One, will they find some more? Two, if they counted, how do they count them? If they counted at the rate of 100 million a day, it would have taken 20.

0: 27,000 years, 27,000 days? How did they do it?
1: Good question, Alan.
2: So I'm sorry I missed that. Brian's an old friend. We've worked together on a number of occasions with doing TV stuff. I was in Germany, so I didn't see 7:30 last week. But what he said is correct. 2 trillion galaxies. There is a caveat, though, and he would have said this, 2 trillion galaxies in the observable universe. And what we mean by that is, as you'd expect, the bit of the universe that we can observe, which is not the whole universe. And the whole universe stretches beyond horizons further than which we can't see. And so we simply don't know how big the whole universe is. It may even be infinite. And so we don't know how many galaxies there are in the whole universe. We just know how many are in the bit that we observe. And to answer the last part of your question, you don't sit and go, 1, 2, 3, 4. You basically, you do it statistically. The universe, one of the properties of the universe that is kind of fundamental to our understanding of it is that essentially it's the same in all directions. It's not quite true because galaxies cluster together and in some places there are more than others. But if you average things out, the universe is the same in all directions. So what you need to do is count the number of galaxies in a small volume. And you can do that with telescopes like the James Webb telescope, which go so far out that you're seeing almost back in time to the first galaxies. An instrument like that will only show you a tiny part of the universe, but you know how big that part is. And so if you count the galaxies in that block of universe and then multiply it by, you know, the fraction of the universe that you think that is, and by that I mean the observable universe, then you've got an idea of how many galaxies there are, and 2 trillion is currently the number.
1: There you go, Alan. David's in Queanbeyan this evening. What did you want to ask Fred, David?
3: Yeah, hi, Dr. Watson. Just sort of close to Earth, on the back of a recent Artemis mission, and then also recently there's word that Elon Musk is going to put a whole lot more Starlink satellites up and all this sort of thing. I was just wondering how they manage the spacecraft launches all the way to the moon through what must seems like becoming a very cluttered area of space up there without any impacts, and even going around the moon and all the impact craters, and no doubt there's micrometeorites and things buzzing through the place. You'd think that they'd from time to time have things impacting or passing through their hull.
1: Good question.
3: How do they manage? It's just funny how that gets managed.
1: Yeah, how do the rockets navigate the satellites and space junk, Fred?
2: So that's two separate questions, really. The navigation is, it is a question of navigation. So everything bigger than about 100 millimetres across, and that includes bits of debris as well as, you know, big satellites and rocket bodies. In fact, it includes a glove that was lost by one of the astronauts earlier on. These bits of debris are actually monitored by radar. So you know exactly where they are. And that means that you can choose your launch. When you launch, for example, the Artemis II launch last month, it was done on the basis of choosing a time when the skies above were clear of any debris that might collide. Stuff smaller than that's a problem because it's much harder to track it. And we know there's lots, you know, as you get smaller and smaller, the numbers go up to millions of pieces of debris. So there is a risk there. And indeed, there's probably been the odd bit of space junk that has impacted small bits, that's impacted the International Space Station. Once in a while, it brings a leak, which has to be plugged. Anything bigger than 100 millimetres, though, it's 4 inches, you move the spacecraft out of the way, the International Space Station. That's routinely done.
1: Wow.
2: If something that's being tracked looks as though it might collide with it, you shift the orbit slightly. Wow. The micrometeorite problem is exactly as David says. It's an existing problem. And indeed, you probably read that the Artemis astronauts, when they were around the dark side of the moon, they saw flashes on the surface, which were from little impacting meteorites. That's a risk that you always have to take whenever you fly in space. It's a relatively low risk because even though there's lots of this stuff, space is big. As Douglas Adams said, space is big. And you might think it's a long way down to the chemist shop. Was that the way it goes in The Hitchhiker's Guide to the Galaxy? But no, space is... So there's a lot of space between these objects. However, again, as...

0: As you alluded to, Elon wants to build orbital da orbiting data centers, which would include 1 million spacecraft, and that has horrified not just astronomers, of course, who have to put up with trying to see past these things, but the industry itself are horrified with that because you get one collision and you could wreck it for everybody because the debris spreads around the Earth. So, good questions,
1: Yeah,
0: David. Thank you for that.
1: great questions. Actually, interesting on that, Rob in Tenterfield texts, good evening. I saw a clip on YouTube and it was Artemis being lowered onto a trailer and it partly slipped off onto the ground. True or false, please? Rob in Tenterfield, wondering whether he's watching something real or not there.
0: I hadn't heard of that, and so I guess it might be false. I mean, look, so Artemis comes in lots of bits and pieces. There's the booster rocket itself. There's its sorry, the main, what they call the core of the rocket. It's booster rockets, it's fuel tanks, which is most of the core, and then all the stuff that sits on top of that, including the Artemis capsule. I don't know which of those bits it was that purportedly fell on the ground. I hadn't heard anything to that effect. That doesn't mean it didn't happen,
1: Yeah,
0: but it might make it
1: it
0: less
1: says
0: likely.
1: Artemis partly slipped. So I don't know. I don't know
0: Yeah.
1: which whether the whole thing or what was going on there. But next question from Tim in Neutral Bay. Hi, Tim.
2: Hello there, how are you?
1: Good.
2: I was reading stuff during the week about Betelgeuse doing all sorts of strange things, and the theory was it might go supernova, and I know it's 950 light years away, but it is a huge star, as I understand, because they said if it was where the sun was, its surface would be about Jupiter. So if it went supernova, obviously we'd see it in the night sky, probably even the daylight sky, but how close would we need to be to a star like Betelgeuse going supernova for it to affect Earth?
0: Yes, you're right. It's far enough away that it would be bright. We'd get a flood of neutrinos which pass harmlessly through the Earth, but that's something that's produced by supernovae. I don't have a distance in my head as to how safe you'd be for a supernova within a certain number of light years. But my guess is you're talking about not that much less. You might be talking about a few hundred light years for a star like Betelgeuse to blow itself to pieces. If it happened within a few hundred light years, I think there will be risks to our planet. And again, it's the radiation, the high energy radiation, ultraviolet, things of that sort. The flash of the planet of a star going supernova could indeed, as you said, Tim, light up the daytime sky, as it did for a couple of supernovae that occurred in history around the turn of the 17th century. They were daylight supernovae. The last naked eye supernova that we have seen was 1987, and that is 165,000 light years away. It was in the Large Magellanic Cloud. It was visible, clearly visible at night, though not during the day.
1: Lisa has sent a really personal question in, and you don't have to answer it, Fred, but it does. Whenever you talk to me, my brain goes this place too, because it's so unfathomable what you talk about, and you get to the kind of like, how, why, who, how? So Lisa says, "Hi, Dr. Watson. Just wondered if you believe in God as an ultimate creator."
0: Yeah, that's a question that it's funny actually. I would always have expected an astronomer would get asked that question a lot, but it seldom happens. So thank you for your question, Lisa. My answer is a sort of wonky one, really. It's probably God, but not as we know it, in the sense that I do believe that science has the capability of finding out the most astonishing things about the universe, about the microscopic world, about quantum physics, all of that stuff. Science is a fabulous tool for that. But it may well be that we eventually find ourselves in a place where we are simply not capable of either asking or answering the right questions. And that doesn't necessarily mean that there's a God. It just means that there are perhaps aspects of the universe that are forever beyond our reach, and they, they form a different part of what you might call the whole experience, that there are things that we can never know the answers to.
1: It's the more you know, the more you don't know kind of thing, isn't it?
0: That's the kind of thing, that's right, yeah. But look, thank you for asking the question.
1: Yeah, it does. It takes me somewhere. Like, you could be thinking about your problems tomorrow, I've got to go, and then you start talking, it's like, whoa, it's like in the billions and trillions and all of that. Better get to some of the science news you've brought along. Tell us about these diamonds they've found in Mercury.
0: Yeah, I thought you'd like that one. I did too. They haven't been found, but they have been hypothesized. So Mercury is a really interesting world. It's the smallest of the planets. It's the nearest one to the sun. It probably formed from a part of the cloud of gas and debris that gave rise to the solar system. It probably formed from a part of that that was rich in carbon, because it's a very dark world. Its surface is dark, and as it's been speculated, and measurements that have been made by passing spacecraft and orbiting spacecraft, they bear this up, that it's carbon rich, that it's a world with a much higher proportion of carbon than the other planets, having been born in a place where carbon was perhaps one of the dominant atoms within the cloud of gas and dust from which it came. So if you've got carbon, then you're building a world that is made of it's made of rocks, but it has a high carbon content. Now, Mercury is also unusual in it. It's got a very large core, and it's probably a molten core like the Earth's, but it's much larger than the Earth's in relation to the planet itself. And we think that might be because it had a collision and the outer parts got stripped off. But the calculations that have now been done is to think about what happens to carbon at a place where the core and the overlying mantle, that's the sort of soft, rocky stuff that overlays the core of a planet. At the boundary between those two, there are extraordinarily high pressures. And with carbon present there, these scientists have speculated, and it's borne out by the measurements that have been made of the sort of gravitational field of Mercury, that perhaps the pressure was high enough there that what was formed was solid, a layer of solid diamond, something like 15 to 20 kilometres thick.
1: Wow.
0: Is the speculation.
1: Wow.
0: Now, this is deep below the surface of Mercury, so it's not something you're ever going to be able to dig up, but it's just an extraordinary thing to think about this world with a molten core, and on top of that, a layer of solid diamond with the mantle overlying that too. It just gives you goosebumps thinking
1: it
0: about
1: does.
0: The wide range of planets that you could have. Diamond planets. I love the sound of it.
1: It does sound incredible. Rob in Tenterfield clarifies when he was asking about the Artemis thing, it was a capsule and there were burn marks on it slipping off a trailer. AI or not, says Rob.
0: Okay, I don't know the answer to that.
1: Yeah,
0: but
1: not sure.
0: Burn marks tend to form on capsules when they've re-entered the atmosphere, because that's it's a burning process.
1: And maybe when they're loading onto the trailer, might have slipped a bit. Possible. Sorry, we haven't got an answer for you, Rob. have to investigate that one a little bit more. We're nearly out of time. We'll talk to Phil Clark about nightlife. Which other bit of news would you like to tell us about? You've got a couple of options here, Fred.
0: So yes, the other one that actually really caught my attention was this. It's actually a professor of geomythology, and this is essentially linking the verbal accounts that we might call myths, stories that have come down through history, with real events. And in fact, there are classic examples in our own country of this, because we know that Dreamtime stories from some of the First Nations people in our country actually relate to real events that took place when things fell out of the sky. Mm. Now, I don't think this professor is suggesting that Dante, who wrote The Inferno, this account of a visit to hell, an entertaining piece of 14th century piece of writing that described the details of being in hell, but we don't think he witnessed anything like that. But what has been pointed out is the similarities in the description of hell to what would happen if there was an asteroid impact, because you've got this crater being excavated. It has mountain, it has rings around it, and that is exactly how Dante describes the Inferno in his epic poem, the way that hell is structured. In fact, he suggests that you go through these various rings of different types of punishment.
1: Wow.
0: This professor had been struck by the similarity between what Dante wrote And what we know about asteroid impacts, and perhaps the biggest one is the one that wiped out the dinosaurs about 66 million years ago. Now, Dante wasn't around then, and certainly the dinosaurs suffered, they disappeared. But I think what he's suggesting is that Dante was a very, very bright individual who's thinking about what would happen if a large meteor or a small asteroid hit the Earth, thinking about how that would affect the surface of the Earth. He came basically to the same conclusion as we know now, that you get these crater rings being formed, and that might have influenced his view of what the inferno would look like. Interesting stuff. Yeah, it's a Professor Burberry who did the work.
1: Yeah, fascinating, Fred. Thank you so much. It's been wonderful to speak with you. I'll talk to you next week, and then Renee back the week after. But it's really great to chat. And, of course, not enough time. We're right.
0: Thanks so much. Looking forward to it.
1: Thank you. That's Dr. Fred Watson, Australia's astronomer at large. Phil Clark is here, head of nightlife tonight. Hi, Phil.
3: Hello, hello. How are you, Emma?
1: Great, thank you. I'm left after Fred talks to me. I'm left kind of thinking,
3: I know.
1: What's it all about? What's it all about, Phil?
3: Emma, get a grip.
1: Why are we here? What are we doing?
3: I'll just keep her talking while we get the help on the phone, okay?
1: Yeah.
3: Sorry, Emma, what was that?
1: That's right. Keep her on the line. Keep her busy. Yeah, it renders you a bit just kind of like, right, okay.
3: I know.
1: Anyway, bring us back to reality.
3: it's all in a world far, far away. and our tiny minds are not.
1: No, we can't.
3: We've got plenty of problems here on this
1: earth. That's right. Let's get on to some of them.
3: And we shall try and unravel some of them tonight in our first hour. We're getting away from the budget. Of course, we'll return to it later in the program. But I've got a chat in our first hour with the English philosopher A.C. Grayling. He's always interesting. And we are going to talk about the future and where we're headed, what kind of future we want, and how do we propose to control it anyway when everything seems to be run by Elon Musk, sort of. So he's a very thoughtful fellow, Professor Grayling. So we'll talk to him in the first hour. What else? Nightlife News Breakdown will be led by Krishani Danji. We'll review the budget, obviously. I want to go through the economic forecasts too with Gareth Hutchins, business and economics reporter with the ABC. What the budget revealed about where we're headed, speaking about the future of the economy. And to get away from all of that in the second hour too, Melanie Leonello is going to tell us how to cook easy Italian.
1: Nice.
3: She's got a terrific tiramisu recipe as well as some pork cutlets and other yummy things. So we'll get into all of that. We'll play the Mighty Challenge, of course, and if there was a national school lunch program, do you think that's a good idea?
1: Yeah,
3: we should pay for a national.
1: Yes, definitely.
3: I hear a working parent speaking here.
1: I've just sent so many sandwiches on an excursion to school. Let us go to school and come back. You know, let us go for a ride in the bag. Let's just have the food at school and let them eat there. That's what I say. Bring it on.
3: All right. Okay.
1: Thanks, Phil. That sounds great. That's Philip Clark. He's on your radio straight after the news. We've got 5 minutes of news now at 10 p.m. and I'll be back with you tomorrow night. Really looking forward to spending some time with you then.
4: ABC News, good evening. I'm Noni Edwards. A parliamentary inquiry chaired by Green Senator Sarah Hanson-Young has been established to look into the environmental, economic and social impacts of artificial intelligence data centres. The inquiry will examine their energy and water consumption, community concerns about the rapid expansion of AI infrastructure and the regulations governing the industry. Senator Hanson-Young says the inquiry will provide much needed scrutiny about the sector and deals to lure AI companies to Australia. Youth advocates say further financial support to help reduce homelessness among young Australians is long overdue. This year's federal budget will deliver $60 million across 4 years to housing providers, specifically to help youth allowance and AB study recipients. CEO of Anglicare Victoria, Paul McDonald, says it's a good start, but a growing number of young people are still locked out of the private rental market.
5: It's positive that another 4,000 young people will be able to access social housing. However, we are not seeing any increase in rental assistance or the youth allowance to allow a young person to access the private rental market.
4: A suitable aircraft has been secured to bring home Australian and New Zealand passengers who were on board a small cruise ship infected by hantavirus. Harry Buttonshaw reports.
6: Five Australians and one New Zealander were evacuated from the ship on the Spanish island of Tenerife off West Africa and taken to the Netherlands on Tuesday. The outbreak, which was discovered on board the Dutch-flagged vessel around a month ago, has killed three people, with another person in a critical condition. Health Minister Mark Butler says the Australian and New Zealand passengers are in good health and spirits, but has admitted the repatriation of the group has been difficult. They'll quarantine in Perth once they return, with experts moving to reassure people they pose little risk to the community.
4: US President Donald Trump has touched down in Beijing for the first trip to China by an American president since he last went there in 2017. Jono Wakely has more.
7: The main focus of Donald Trump's talks with Xi Jinping will be their tense trade relationship. US officials have said the leaders are expected to agree to set up forums to ease mutual trade and investment, while China is expected to announce purchases related to Boeing airplanes, American agriculture and energy. Meanwhile, delegations from China and the US have been holding trade talks in South Korea ahead of the president's arrival in Beijing. Chinese media described the 3 hours of talks as candid, in-depth and constructive exchange.
4: The UK's Health Secretary Wes Streeting is expected to challenge Prime Minister Keir Starmer for the Labour leadership as soon as tomorrow. Mazoe Ford has more.
8: Just before the King's speech this morning, the Health Minister here, Wes Streeting, went to number 10 Downing Street for a 16-minute one-on-one meeting with Sir Keir Starmer. We have heard that during that meeting, he has told the Prime Minister that he will be challenging for the leadership, and that could happen as early as tomorrow. He is not intending to speak publicly today because he doesn't want to take away from the King's speech and disrespect the formality of today, but we may hear from him as early as tomorrow, his allies say.
4: The BBC's reporting that the UK's parliamentary watchdog will begin an investigation into whether the leader of Britain's right-wing Reform Party breached rules by not declaring a $9.3 million donation. Nigel Farage has faced accusations from rival political parties that he'd broken rules by failing to declare the donation from a cryptocurrency investor. Under parliamentary rules, members of parliament need to declare any donations received in the year preceding an election within 1 month of taking office. The Northern Territory opposition has accused the government of watering down the Aboriginal Child Placement Principle. The principle prioritises the placement of Aboriginal children removed from their families with other family and Indigenous carers. The government's proposed bill would remove the priority list of who a child should be placed with and instead only states the child should be placed in close proximity to the child's family and community. Labor member Chansey Paish has called on the government to show evidence the Aboriginal Child Placement Principle is being put before safety, as the government claims.
9: That the Aboriginal Child Placement Principle does not and has never prevented a child from being removed where it has been unsafe.
4: Sport in the NRL. The Canberra Raiders have been dealt another injury blow, with centre Simi Sasungi to have an extended stint on the sidelines after sustaining a shoulder injury against the Penrith Panthers. ABC News.
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2: Yes, well, hello and how are you? Philip Clark with you on ABC Radio. This is Nightlife. We are right around the country and for the next 4 hours, so good to be with you too. I hope you're well. Thanks for joining us. First hour of the show, it's 6 past 8 in Western Australia. Good to have your company. South Australia and the Territory, 24 to 10 through courtesy of Radio Australia. We are right through the Pacific, 6 past 10 in Port Moresby, 6 past 11 in Honiara, Port Vila, Tonga and Samoa at 6 past 1, and in Kiribati and Fiji and Tuvalu, it's just gone 6 minutes past midnight. Good to be with you everywhere. You should be getting us live, loud and clear on broadcast, on digital, of course, on your TV, Channel 25. And grab us on the ABC Listen app, which is a terrific way for you to listen as well, anytime, anywhere. Our first hour tonight, we're going to have a chat with the philosopher and author A.C. Grayling. He's in the country and so I took the opportunity to sit down with him. He's always interesting. We'll have a chat about the future. You might think it's a questionable proposition at the moment. Anyway, we'll get his thoughts on that in this first hour. As ever, of course, the ABC Listen app is available if you want to grab our podcasts. Including our lively and engaging budget panel last night, we spoke to Peter Martin, economist and host of The Economy, along with Maya Zizi and Simon Cowan for the traditional budget night's budget, Nightlife budget panel. Here's a slice.
3: It is the biggest change, the only significant change to the tax system in a generation.
4: What we've seen for the past couple of decades since the capital gains tax discount was introduced by the Howard government is house price increases that are totally unsustainable, that are locking out younger people and that are putting hundreds of thousands of dollars in the pockets of investors to go out there and bid up the cost of housing.

0: that more than 80, nearly 90 MPs have now signed a letter saying he should go. The signatures required to launch that are there. So this may happen by the end. Well, I think it may. Well, something's going to happen by the end of the week. I'll be speaking with Rob Watson, our BBC correspondent, tomorrow night in the program. So we'll have the very latest on all of that. After my chat with A.C. Grayling, philosopher and founder of the New College of the Humanities, we'll chat with Krishani Danji for the Nightlife News Breakdown. Gareth Hutchins on the future of the economy. He listened to Treasurer Jim Chalmers' post-budget lunchtime address to the National Press Club today. Some interesting things were said as well. And I'm looking forward to, if you love Italian food, to my chat with Melanie Leonello, who's written a wonderful little book called Easy Italian Dinners too. So we'll get a recipe from her as well. The Mardi Challenge, of course, and our issues of the day. There is plenty to talk about there as well. All right, next up, a chat with the English philosopher A.C. Grayling about the future, of course.
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0: What kind of future do we want for ourselves and our children? And do we think we've got any means of influencing the outcome? These seem like pressing questions these days as the world is consumed by war and conflict and the job-destroying onslaught of technologies like AI. A.C. Grayling is a philosopher and a prolific author and thinker about these and other issues. He's written about democracy and ethics. We spoke not that long ago about the future of humans in space and on the moon. And he's a student of the history of the ideas that have made civilizations. In his new book, Professor Grayling looks at the great question of our age. What should we be doing in the face of AI, biotechnology, and the seeming incapacity of people to live in peace and resolve disputes amicably? His book, The Challenge of the Future, asks what sort of future we actually want and what we should keep from the past as we hurtle into tomorrow. Professor Grayling joins us. Good evening, Professor Grayling. Welcome to Nightlife.
3: Great pleasure to be with you.
0: How bad do things look to you right now? I mean, what are we doing to ourselves? The world's in chaos. It looks as though it's soon to be controlled by five or six tech companies, and that's it, doesn't it?
3: Yeah, things don't look very good at the moment. You know, in the past, people have always thought they lived in the worst possible times of uncertainty and disruption. But this time, I think we are really facing an inflection point and a difficult one, very difficult indeed to predict where we go, given that we've got so many different things crossing each other and merging with one another. As you say, we've got the tech developments, we've got the climate challenge, we've got the rise of authoritarianism in the world, we've got repeated wars, and in fact more serious wars than we've seen for some time. You know, so the future does look very uncertain, very unpredictable, and that is why the question, well, what do we want and what can we do about it? Can we, the people of the planet, do anything about it, given that there are individuals, as you pointed out, the tech leaders in Silicon Valley, and just a few individuals around the world, Trump, Putin, people like that, who seem to be derailing every prospect we have of trying to do things in a peaceful, cooperative, progressive way.
0: I'm interested in that point you make when you just said perhaps all people think they live in the worst of times. And I'm thinking of our own history, and indeed world history too. I know you're a philosopher. And not specifically an historian, but I wonder, there was a kind of golden period for Australia probably after the gold rushes in the 19th century. And then not much else after that, because the world descended into chaos in the First World War, the Great Depression, of course, that followed, and then the Second War. There was a sort of a golden period post-war when there seemed to be a lot of hope that we could make things better, that we'd had the war to end all wars, and there was a lot of international goodwill. It didn't last very long. Maybe this is the human condition, is it, Anthony, that we always consider that we're in the worst of times?
3: I'm not so sure it's the human condition. It's certainly the socio-political condition. After all, if you think about the fact that there are always forces in society which are, on the one hand, are very, very conscious of the sorts of challenges that ordinary people face. They want to try to do something to ameliorate their condition. So they argue for I don't know, it's about

0: welfare, for education, for health services, for attention really to the diversity of interests and needs, because after all, every society is a great, you know, melting pot of lots of different attitudes and folk. And then there are people who want to be in control and they want to make money. The profit motive is a very powerful one. Mm. Entrepreneurship, which sometimes, of course, produces good things for the world. I mean, after all, critics of capitalism have to accept the fact that over the last 30 to 40 years, about 1.5 billion people have been lifted out of poverty, absolute poverty, as a result of the way the world works at the moment economically. But on the other hand, when you look at the deficits, when you look at the depredations on the environment and on labor, you know, on people in work around the world, you see that this drive really to create wealth and ever more wealth is something which has caused a huge number of problems. And power and money, power and wealth, really they're the same thing. And when people are ambitious for one, they're ambitious for the other, to control resources, to be at the top, and to be able to make decisions, and also to be out of reach of all the efforts that are made to make the world a more equal and a more inclusive place. Mm. So you have these forces struggling with one another, and unfortunately, the people with the cash, the people who've got themselves into positions of influence, who can make decisions that affect all of us, as these tech bros, as they're called in California, make decisions that affect all our lives or all the, without any input from us, however much we try to push back, however much we try to introduce, for example, safety and guidelines and, you know, amelioration of the effects that these things have on us. So it is a tension and a struggle. And at the moment, it's the not so good side of the argument that's winning.
1: Mm. But what, I mean, just returning to this theme, and I do want to talk about things like AI in a moment, but just returning to this theme, maybe it was ever so. For most of human, recent, modern human history at least, you know, capital and wealth has been concentrated in the hands of very few, mainly because of political structures, whether it was, you know, an unelected or autocrats or monarchies, and or with the rise of capitalism, of course, the explosion of you know, steel and railroad barons. I wonder whether this concentration of power in the hands of a few has actually been the norm rather than the exception.
0: It has. So you're quite right about that. But in the past, if we go back, you know, and just for example, the medieval period. Mm. So, of course, the wealth and the power in the hands of very few, the barons in England, for example, the aristocracy in Europe, the mandarins in China. But the rest of the population weren't in a position to do very much about it. So lack of education, lack of unity, lack of communications between people, and also the fact, and to take the European example as a prime example of this, the powerful had an ally, an equally powerful ally, to keep control of the peasantry, of the people who were at the bottom of this very sharply rising peak. And that was the church, because the church told people that, well, you're blessed, actually, if you suffer and you're poor and you're unhappy now, because you will inherit the kingdom and things will be much better in the next life. Mm. Now, that's quite a powerful argument for people who are very credulous and superstitious. So even though that there were uprisings, you know, we think of the Peasants' Revolt in England in the 14th century, we think of the Reformation when Martin Luther led a lot of people away from the church, still it was the case that it was awfully hard for people to organize against power. Mm. After the Enlightenment, so as the 19th and 20th centuries have unfolded, with the extension of democracy and education, people have got more conscious and more active, more knowledgeable, more able to combine to try to do something about it. And therefore, the other half of the equation in the tension that I was talking about has become more dramatized. In the past, if you go back again, let's say to the 17th century, one of the most, well, in fact, the most terrible war that had ever happened in Europe up to that time, the 30 Years' War, it devastated Europe. One in three of the German-speaking peoples of Europe died, either directly or indirectly, because of that conflict. And until the First World War, nothing, not even the Napoleonic Wars, really compared to the severity of that. But now, after the dreadful technology-driven devastations of the First and Second World Wars, with all the new armaments and bombers and atom bombs and artillery and the rest, people really began to say, we have got to try to put a stop to this. This is dreadful. There could, in fact, be universal annihilation if nuclear weapons get out of hand. So that other side of the equation, the people pushing back against wealth and power, has become a big factor. But even so, where we are today is the result of the, the fragility of that endeavor, the fact that the wealth and power side of the equation still has a very, very dominant role in how things pan out.
1: Yeah. I'm speaking with Anthony Grayling. He's a British philosopher and author. His new book, The Challenge of the Future, What We Should Keep from Yesterday as We Rush into Tomorrow, looks at

0: It has.
1: No, it hasn't, and neither indeed has the fact that for very, very large portions of the world's population, living standards have increased over the last half century or century also. Survey after survey, study after study shows that an increase in wealth only increases happiness up to a certain point, and after that it doesn't. And indeed, it may be that the richer you get, the more anxious you get about your holdings, and the more worried you are that governments will tax you or people will rob you or whatever it might be. So, you know, there's no direct correlation between wealth and happiness, certainly. Between religion and happiness, well, a lot of people, of course, still find a lot of solace in religion. They turn to it in moments of personal crisis or anxiety. But, you know, since the scientific revolution of the 17th century, especially after the application of scientific methods of reasoning to much wider areas of thought, so to in the social sciences, for example, in politics and in thinking about democracy and human rights. Since that time, the hold of religion has, although, as we both agree, it has remained, of course, has ceased to be functionally dominant, certainly in the more advanced and bigger economies and societies around the world. And indeed, even in theocratic countries like, for example, Muslim-majority countries, those countries are functionally secular in the sense that it is technology. It's televisions and computers and motor cars and aeroplanes and all the rest of it that really drive things. And religion has, even if the majority of the world's population still hold to it in some way, has ceased to be functionally a factor in the world, quite different from how it was in the more distant past.
0: I wonder what we count as progress now. I mean, no one needs, I don't want to, you know, gild this too much, but obviously poverty exists, but assuming the absence of that, no one needs a better phone or a better washing machine or

point, the point of just convenience, really. We're always eager to see new devices make things easier for us. And in fact, the technologies in the last couple of decades, the devices of communication, so email, for example, telephones and mobile telephones, they've facilitated a great deal. So there are some positives there. Also, of course, there are many negatives, and we see problems that have arisen as a result of social media being used as device of disruption, that of conveying misinformation, conspiracy theories, lies, rabbit holes that people get dragged down. So there are big negatives there. But in all those cases, they represent a progress in one sense of progress. But the real sense of progress really is about the condition of human life, whether people have an opportunity for a healthier life, a freer life, an opportunity to make some choices for themselves that really matter to them, so that they feel that they're living a life that is worth living from their point of view. And in order to do that, of course, you need social, political, economic circumstances that enable it, that open a space around people for them to do those things, make those choices, live that life that feels worth living. And that's why when we think about the political arguments, the social arguments that people have, and even indeed the philosophical arguments about what really matters, about the kinds of things that we should value in life, when we think about those, we notice a rather significant thing, which is that the degree of control that an individual has, or that a group which identifies as a group has over its destiny, is the thing that matters greatly to people. If you feel out of control, if there are people making decisions that affect you, and you are helplessly dragged in directions you don't want to go, that is where I think a lot of unhappiness and dissatisfaction arises. And therefore, it will naturally arise in the very political processes, even of democracy. Because after all, not everybody voted for the government, and therefore not everything the government does is going to please people. So people are sort of constantly living with a kind of level of dissatisfaction.

0: that pair of thoughts is really where the problem lies.
1: Why on earth would you want to be rich?
0: Well, I mean, you know, having resources means that there are choices you can make and things that you can do that would be very satisfying to you. So, you know, I'd like to be rich in the sense that the ancient Greek philosophers meant when they talked about riches. They said, he who has enough is rich. Mm. And so what is enough?
1: Well, but that can be actually relatively little. I mean, we'll get off religion in a moment, Anthony, but one of the things that has always struck me when you look at ancient civilizations, including that predated ours, of course, is that once upon a time, effort on Earth was, you know, to perfect a life elsewhere beyond. In the afterlife and so on. This was often accompanied by a fear that if you didn't live well here, that some sort of eternal damnation awaits. If people don't believe in that, then where does the meaning in life come from? Does it come from the fact that secretly everyone wants to be rich? Because we know, as a fact, and the Beatles sang about it too, that money can't buy this for us, can it?
0: That's absolutely true, yes. Okay, so two very interesting points there. And let's just finish off that point about riches, all right? Mm, mm. I wanted to add to that remark that the reason why there are some people who are rich, even those who live in conspicuous luxury with private jets and yachts and penthouses and so forth, while there are people sleeping on the street and looking in rubbish bins for something to eat, that is not natural. I mean, it's not something organic. It just comes out of the nature of things. It's the result of policy and of deliberate choices about taxation, about how resources in a society are distributed. And one of the things that has been a big feature, really, of political debates over the last more than 100 years, 200 years, right back to the Enlightenment, is about the just distribution of resources in society so that everybody has a fair share. And if the distribution of resources, if there weren't people living on the street because they haven't got a home, they can't buy themselves food and clothes, if there was a fairer distribution, then it would be part of that fair distribution that people of talent and hard work and energy would merit whatever rewards they get from it. And that's something that we would all accept. We accept it in the case of sports and pop stars and so forth. So, you know, that wouldn't be a problem. The problem lies in the injustice, the profound injustice in the economic order of this world of ours, which has created gigantic inequality. Mm. Now, to come to your point about if there's no religion, you know, well, what are people after? Well, I must remind you that for nearly 1,000 years before Christianity became the official religion of the Roman Empire, which it did at the end of the 4th century CE, we used to say 4th century AD, but at the end of the 4th century, in fact, in an edict issued by the Emperor Theodosius I in 380 CE, he made Christianity the official religion of the Roman Empire, and he banned all other religions. But go back nearly 1,000 years to the 5th century BCE, when Socrates and Plato lived, and you will see that in that period, religion was not what people looked to or reached for when they were thinking about what makes a good and worthwhile life. They were secular thinkers. They were thinking about life in the here and now, between the cradle and grave. They argued that we, each of us, must take responsibility for thinking about how we're going to live and how we're going to relate to others, and therefore how we're going to make a good society between us. And therefore, that thinking about ethics, secular, non-religious ethics, that has been a theme which was very powerful in antiquity, in the ancient Greece and Rome, right up to the time of Constantine and Theodosius. And then it reemerged when, in the Renaissance, which was the rediscovery, really, a reappreciation of classical thought, people began to realize, yes, this is our responsibility, and we can make things better or worse. And so we've got to get our thinking caps on, and we've got to work out how we're going to live and how we're going to live together. And out of that has come the Enlightenment. I'm in my seven-league boots here, okay, striding across the centuries. But, you know, by the time of the Enlightenment, that kind of thinking had come back in full force. And that is why today you see so many people going to bookshops and buying books about Stoicism.

0: or Epicureanism, or the things have come right back into focus.
1: Professor Anthony Grayling's my guest. He's a British author and philosopher and interesting thinker about a range of things. His new book, The Challenge of the Future, looks at where we're at and what we might use from yesterday to keep us sane going into tomorrow. Can we talk about AI for a bit, Anthony? It's the topic du jour, I know, but I remember doing a number of programs on this over the years. There was a long argument for many years, a decade or more, about the whole concept of it and as to whether or not it was even sensible to talk about artificial intelligence. This whole debate seems to have been run over by advances in technology, which have enabled very smart chips to conduct massive searches of all available knowledge, the so-called large language models, which is what AI is these days, and that is it has at a fingertip all of the world's knowledge, and it can construct arguments and anything else on the top of that. As a philosopher to you, what do you make of this and the idea that we're talking about this as an intelligent thing separate from ourselves?
0: Yeah, there's a lot to be said about this. So the first thing to notice, of course, is that human beings have always been tool makers, right from the time that we chipped flints and then mastered fire and so on. So we've always been tool makers, outsourced a lot of labor to the tools that we've made. And the tools haven't always been inanimate. So we've made horses and dogs work for us also, so they're tools as well. And every time that we make a tool, we do two things. We specialize. So there are people who become very good at using the tools, and other people therefore don't have to become good at using the tools. So, you know, in the remote past, people might have to have made their own shoes if they wore them. But then the cobblers came along and cornered that market. And then you might be a baker. You could exchange your bread for the shoes. More and more specialization. But that means that there's more and more disempowerment. So if you can't make your own shoes and you can't bake your own bread, then relative to that, you're disempowered. So tools add power and they disempower at the same time. And we've seen this being, you know, a common thread in history. Now, over these last few centuries, and certainly over the last few decades, technological advance has speeded up enormously. It's an exponential curve because every advance in technology enables the next advance in technology. And this is particularly true of AI because AI can help invent itself and improve itself. It can teach itself. We're now in a position in a dramatically short space of time, just over these last couple of decades, where we have systems that are, by any definition of the word intelligent, intelligent. That's not the same thing as to say that they're conscious or that they are yet, have personalities and memories and desires and intentions. That's a different matter. The great debate about whether AI could be conscious is a live debate, and it's a significant one. For a variety of reasons, but they are certainly intelligent. And most AI at work in the world today, and has been at work in the world for some time now, is a task specific. So it's about one particular task. It does something, does it very well, very fast, very, very powerfully. These large language models now, these sort of chatbots that we're now getting used to, and which already have all the seeming characteristics of another person when you interact with them, they are of a different order of things. As you say, they've hoovered up so much knowledge, they've devoured practically, all the texts of the world, and in a flash, they can put it all together, aggregate it, and come up with compelling and interesting and insightful answers to prompts, questions that we ask it. This is a new order of things. So we're now living with Well, it's not an alien intelligence. After all, it's based on human intelligence because it's hoovered up and aggregated human intelligence outputs. But there it is, and it's proving to be a very powerful tool, both for good and for bad. Now, the big question is, as these systems develop themselves, will they remain aligned with human interests? Will they continue to be benignly present in our world? or could, even by accident, even if there's no actual intention on the part of the system, could it do harm? And the famous example here was given more than 20 years ago, actually, by a student of the AI phenomenon, who said, suppose you build an AI which is instructed to make paperclips, and it grabs every resource it can to turn it into paperclips. But what happens if it goes wrong and it starts turning everything, including human beings, into paperclips? Now, that would be an entirely inadvertent thing that the system was doing, but it would be doing something very misaligned with human interests. And that is now a big, big topic of conversation. Mm. How do we use safety? How do we manage this extremely powerful new technology, which gives every indication of being able to run away from us, of to get out of our control, because it teaches itself, because even the top AI people don't fully understand how it does it? Now, that is the risk that needs to be assessed.
1: No. So, I mean, some people have raised the whole notion of education as being redundant now. Now, when I heard this argument, I thought to myself, well, no, the study of mathematics didn't cease because we invented calculators to do all mundane arithmetical and, you know, calculus functions. People still study mathematics intensely. But, you know, there's a view abroad that, look, all of the ways we pursue education at the moment are essentially redundant because everything's to be found on a keyboard. So what's the point of education? What do you think the point is now of it?
0: You know, for some time now, what we call education has been two different things, and one of them has become dominant. The two different things are training, so to train people to master linguistic and numerical skills, and then to train in some vocation, in some profession. Education is something different. Education is about helping the mind to become receptive and flexible, be good at evaluating things, to think critically, to know how to ask questions, to know how to find out about things, to be constructively skeptical about what it meets with in the way of claims and propositions and so forth. And that second part, the thinking part, the part which develops a mind to have a wider horizon of view of human affairs, to know something about history, to know something about the ideas that have driven history, all the different political philosophies and religions and so on, have that kind of wider knowledge that equips a person to be a thinker and somebody who can make a contribution socially. Because after all, we're not just our jobs. We're also lovers and parents and travelers and readers, and you know, we sometimes have leisure time and so on. And Aristotle, a long time ago, said, we educate ourselves, meaning education in this sense of intellectual development and personal development. We educate ourselves, he said, so that we can make a noble use of our leisure. Now, the part of what you know we still call education, which is actually training, is getting people ready for the workplace, getting people ready to do a job or enter a profession. Hmm. That has taken over. All them, you know, the great rush to study STEM subjects at school and university is a prime example of this. Now, it's important that those subjects should, of course, be studied because we have to know, we've got to be at very least literate and one hopes competent in dealing with these technologies and understanding them.

0: something about how they work. But unless you have a context to put them into, unless you can think about society, about politics, about the past, about what human beings find inspiring and helpful, unless you can put these technologies into that context, then we're in trouble, because then we become the servants of the technology, because we can't bring other things to bear when we think about how we're going to use them. So, you know, education, you're dead right now. You at the press of a button on your laptop, you can get any knowledge, any information. But education is not only about information. Education is about something more than information. It's about what that information means, what it's worth, how you use it, whether you want to use it at all. I mean, that is sometimes a question we seem never to ask ourselves about our new technologies. You can make a nuclear bomb, but the big question is, do we really ever want to use such a thing? And that is a question which educating people should help them to think about. Just training them to be nuclear scientists is not enough.
1: In your book, you talk about Grayling's Law, which is that if something can be done, it will be if there's an advantage to the person who can make it. And if something doesn't get done, it'll be because there's a disadvantage to the person who created it. And that seems to be true. So when we talk about, say, biotechnology, for example, and the dangers of mucking around with gene editing of humans, and the dangers of all of that, for that matter, the dangers of AI as well, it seems to me that wailing or, you know, wringing our hands about it isn't going to get us anywhere. Because if there's some advantage to be got out of it or some profit to be made from it, it will happen, won't it?
0: Well, you put your finger on what I think is one of the essential points we have to address and do something about. I call that law Grayling's Law because I think it's a very bad law and needs to be broken. In saying something will be done, something that can be done will be done if it brings a profit or advantage to somebody. That means that everything you mentioned there, CRISPR gene editing technology, you know, to make the fetus that is going to turn into your baby, 6'5", blue-eyed and super athlete and IQ of 160, whatever it might be. Even if states were to outlaw that, even if there was a massive public outcry against transforming some human beings into a sort of Aldous Huxley alpha type of being while everybody else is beta or zeta or something, even if there was an outcry against it, it will be done because there will be bad actors. There will be people somewhere who will be prepared, you know, if you can pay them. And now that is the thing we have to address, and we've got to stop it. That's the thing where we've got to say we have to have institutions or systems in place. We have to have public consciousness in place. We have to have a tremendous effort to ensure that we don't do something just because we can do it, do something which could have very deleterious effects, and that there will be people who will strive to do it and try to find ways to do it. That is a really, really significant point, and we've got to think about how we're going to manage it.
1: How do you think we should manage it? I mean, I often think with the technologies that have visited upon us, and maybe this was always so with all new technologies, that no one asked for these things. I mean, no one asked for social media, for example, which has caused so much misery and unhappiness, along with some benefits. But no one asked for this. No one asked for AI. No one asks for these technologies. We don't have any debate. We don't have a discussion about whether we need this or not. It just arrives because someone's seen an opportunity and therefore they exploit it. Isn't that how it happens?
0: That's right. Exactly right. So, people saw an opportunity, as you say, to make money and to, you know, get themselves into positions of tremendous influence in society. And so they went ahead and did it and kind of forced it on us in a way. Although, unhappily, of course, we were all ready to roll over instantly and accept it because it seemed so marvelous. Sometimes I say to people, you know, how much did you pay for your email account or for your WhatsApp or TikTok? And they say, nothing, it's free. No, it isn't. You know, every time you click on your device, you're paying with your information, with giving away your privacy, with putting yourself into the hands of people who are able very effectively indeed. And it's not a conspiracy theory to say so, because

0: it's out in the public domain how they do it, to manipulate your choices about what you buy and where you go on holiday and so forth. So these things were imposed on us, and we are therefore, in a sense, we're kind of victims of them, but we are altogether too happy victims because of all the, all the facilitation that they provide. So yes, you're dead right about that. So the great question, what do we do about it? Well, I mean, I think probably the bottom line answer is they're there, and things that can be done will be done. Therefore, it's a question of mitigation. In fact, the parallel here is the climate challenge. We've already gone too far. The climate is warming, going to be incredibly difficult to keep it below 2 degrees, let alone maybe 3 degrees by the
1: We're
0: end.
1: not going to keep it below two. I mean, that horse has bolted, hasn't it?
0: Yeah, that ship has sailed, definitely. And so now it's entirely a matter of mitigation and preparation. And I'll give you an example of one respect in which we are simply not preparing, and that is this. Look around the world today and see that far-right politics is exploiting the whole thing about immigration. They move the Overton window of debate in politics to this question of immigrants, and they use anxieties and antipathies about immigration to harvest support for their line, right? Well, the degree of immigration in today's world, the number of migrants, the number of refugee seekers and asylum seekers, is it's a tragedy in today's world, but it's a picnic in compared to what in 30, 50, 70 years' time will happen when tranches of the world become flooded or too hot to live in, or people are suffering from droughts, or they haven't got any water to drink, and they're flooding into neighboring countries looking for succor, looking for help, looking to keep their children alive. I mean, then the problem is going to be huge in comparison to how it is now, and nothing is being done to prepare for it. In other words, no infrastructure for dealing with large movements of people, no preparedness of what will be host populations for thinking about what's going to happen when these great swathes of migration occur. And by the way, they've happened in the past. History, human history, is the history of movement. And peoples have moved all around the planet. I mean, think about the original Australians who came here tens of thousands of years ago. That's a marvelous example of human beings moving to the Arctic and to the outback of Australia and to the deserts of North Africa and to the, we're a species that moves, and under the pressures that are now being exerted on the planet and on the people who occupy the planet, what's going to happen as the rest of this century unfolds is really disproportionate to what's happened in the past. Yet we're not thinking about it. So when I talk about mitigation, I'm talking about thinking ahead seriously and really adjusting some of the ways we think of things as acceptable or desirable in order to take account of the fact that mitigation means some serious changes and some different ways of doing and thinking about things in the future.
1: One of the things you say we ought to be keeping as we go forward is an idea of the essential self. What does that mean?
0: Well, let me describe it by contrasting it with its opposite, which is a nominal self. That is something that isn't really a self, but only seems to be one. And that is what a chat is. If you have a chatbot and you interact with it, you ask it a question and it gives you an answer. Well, you don't get ask it a question, you give it a prompt, and it doesn't answer you, it gives you a reaction. You see, there's nobody home behind that screen. And this connects with the whole thing about consciousness and whether AI systems can be persons in the forensic sense of that term, that we use that term person in law and ethics to talk about something that has rights and responsibilities and which you must treat with a certain kind of moral respect. So when you interact with a bot now, it looks, sounds, feels, smells like a person, because it talks back at you and it gives you answers that seem to be answers to your question. But in fact, you're interacting with a system, with silicon, not with another human being. Now, a human being is something with a history, something with a biography, something with experiences, memories, anxieties, trauma, desires, hopes, intentions. And when you talk to anybody you bump into in the street, you talk to your taxi driver when you get into the cab, you're talking to a world, you're talking to a biographical experiential world. And so the nature of your communication rests on this mutual understanding that you don't even, you're not even aware of having, that this is another human being you're talking to. Now, there are people who have fallen in love with their chatbots. There are even people who have married them, as we see. There are people who use their chatbots as their therapists, and tragically, there are people who have committed suicide because their chatbots have advised them to or helped them to. You know, so people have stepped beyond this line where they impute personality to the AIs, with the chats, but they are not selves, that they are only nominal selves. And an essential self is something that has this whole trails behind it, this whole huge balloon of the past and memory and intention. And one could put it this way, you could say that if you ask a chatbot a really personal question, you know, about you, about yourself, that is, you're very, very likely to get a very affirming answer. You know, chatbots tend to be very nice to the people who use them. They tend not to tell you off or to laugh at you or, you know, call you names. They say things like, oh, that's a very good question, and, you know, it's all. So they're very affirming. And, of course, that's kind of bad for you. I mean, you really want some pushback from other people. You want to find that there are limits to what you can expect and demand of others, and that's right and appropriate. And here, I think, is the sort of most telling point. All right. Imagine a world, and it could really be this world in the not too far distant future, where AI systems run the economy. They do it incredibly effectively. They produce massive amounts of wealth, so much that very few people in the country have to work. And the country is able to distribute a national wage, but a good one. You know, everybody's going to be quite well off. That's number one. Number two is that transhumanist endeavors, that is the marriage of our human biology with technology, so brain chip interfacing or linking us to our computers, could mean that not only are we living longer and healthier lives, but it also means that things like anxiety or pain, physical pain, that these are things that you could manage with a few clicks on your phone. You know, you could just tell your link, your system, that you don't want this toothache, and then it will just take it away, or you don't want to feel miserable or unhappy, and so you feel happy again. Okay, now in that world, everybody is well off materially, and people are not anxious, and they're not uncomfortable, because the you know, tech bio interface is what it is. Now in that world, the values of compassion and kindness, generosity and courage will be unnecessary. Unnecessary. There's no point in being generous and kind if everybody's okay and well off. No point in being compassionate if nobody suffers. And there's certainly no point in being courageous, because you're not going to suffer either. Well, you know, just providing your phone is charged, you're going to be okay. So that's a really astonishing thought, isn't it? That some of the things that on which we place great value, like kindness and courage, are things that quite conceivably might be no part of the repertoire of being human. So what would it be like to be a transhuman? Well, whatever it will be like, it certainly won't be like us. Because now, although we don't like suffering, turns out that there are certain kinds of suffering which are very formative and very constitutive of what it is to be a person, what it is, you know, to be real. And not a bot, or not like a bot. So, interesting points.
1: Yes, all right. There is much to ponder, I must say. Anthony, it's always great talking with you. I hope there is a future for us. You're an optimist about this, aren't you?
0: Well, a great philosophical answer as usual, yes and no. Well, you know, it very much depends upon what we, that is, we the people, do about these things.
1: Yeah.
0: How much we inform ourselves and how active we become in trying to do something about it. But I will say one thing. You know, people do tremendously want hope, and that is a good thing. I mean, hope actually is one of the great one of the great values, being optimistic and trying to make things better. That's one of the great values that we should try to cling on to.
1: Yes.
0: But there has to be a warning that one must issue. And that is that if you end everything on a hopeful note, things might turn out to be okay. That's a danger, because then people will say, oh, thank God for that. Well, maybe somebody else will find a solution, or something else will happen, or that'll be okay. Because the big danger here is complacency. You know, it's always been said that the price of liberty is eternal vigilance. You know, in politics, in order to remain free and not to allow an authoritarian regime to creep up on you, you've got to be vigilant about how the Constitution is working, what the politicians are doing. Well, that vigilance applies, and so does activism, about how we manage all these things that are happening all at once to us in our present day world, not to get overwhelmed by it or distracted by it, but to remember, and speaking as an atheist here, I'm allowed to quote scripture, aren't I? There's a wonderful line in St. Paul's epistle to the Romans, which actually is a bit of a slogan of mine. And it is, don't be overcome by evil, but overcome evil with good. And we've got to be vigilant to try to do the things that are good or best for us as human beings, and in particular for the human beings who come after us, our children, grandchildren, great-grandchildren. What world will they step into? What will they inherit if we are not active now in thinking what's worthwhile to hang on to now, and what should we guard against in all these things that are rushing on us?
1: Mm-hmm. Indeed, hear, hear to that. All right, Anthony, it's been terrific speaking with you. I appreciate your time as well, and good luck with the book. And let's talk again. Thank you.
0: Thank you.
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1: Here's Anthony Grayling, philosopher, author and founder and principal of the New College of the Humanities in London. We've got news coming up.

0: Only waiting for this moment to arise. You are only waiting for this moment to arise. You are only waiting for this moment to arise.
1: Here's the Beatles and AC Grayling. All right, back to the real world. Here's the news.
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6: Hello, this is ABC News with David Rollins. US President Donald Trump has touched down in Beijing.

0: Beijing for meetings with his Chinese counterpart Xi Jinping. Alison Horne has more.
1: This summit will be dominated by the three T's, that is Tehran, trade and Taiwan. Those three issues are really setting the tone of what will be a consequential meeting for these two major superpowers. The issue of Iran will be at the front and centre. Donald Trump is coming into this summit on the back foot in some regards. He's been bogged down in this quagmire of the Iran war and the economic pain caused by the continued closure of the Strait of Hormuz.
0: The federal opposition says something needs to change in order to help get more young Australians into home ownership, but it's opposed to the government's property tax reforms. Last night's federal budget unveiled major restrictions to negative gearing and the current 50% capital gains tax discount, which both act as incentives for investors. Shadow Finance Minister Claire Chandler says the changes will harm housing supply.
2: Their own budget says that the tax changes are not going to build more houses. In fact, 35,000 fewer houses will be built because of these tax changes. So we look at that and we say there must be a better way.
0: The Northern Territory government says its proposed amendments to child protection laws will prioritise safety over a child's well-being. Courtney Barrett-Peters has the details.
3: Under changes put forward by the Territory Government, First Nations carers will no longer be prioritised as a placement option for Aboriginal children removed from their homes. Currently, the Childcare Placement Principle stipulates Indigenous children who cannot be settled with family should be placed with people of the same cultural background. But the government is proposing to scrap this. The bill instead suggesting First Nations children should be settled with caregivers in close proximity to their family and community. It remains unclear when it will be debated in Parliament.
0: South Australia's Supreme Court has been told that keeping paedophile former magistrate Peter Liddy in prison after his 25-year jail term ends next month would be an abuse of process. Eva Blandis has more.
4: Liddy, who is now aged in his 80s, was jailed in 2001 for the sexual abuse of four children between 1983 and 1986. His prison term is due to expire on June 4. Liddy's defence lawyer today told the court that a 2019 forensic psychiatrist report found his client could control his sexual instincts and that the Attorney General's application to keep him behind bars indefinitely should be permanently shelved. But lawyers for the Attorney General said there were issues with that report and noted Liddy continued to deny his offending. A decision will be made next week.
0: A man accused of ramming his car into the gates of Brisbane's largest synagogue has been granted bail. Talissa Saganto reports.
5: Matthew DeCampo was charged with willful damage as an aggravated hate crime in February. CCTV of Mr. DeCampo reversing his ute into the front gate of Brisbane Synagogue in the CBD was played at a bail hearing earlier this month. His lawyer told the court Mr. DeCampo did not have any religious motivation for the alleged offending, instead arguing he was high on drugs at the time. Following a psychiatric assessment, today the court heard he was likely experiencing a drug-induced psychosis but was no longer suffering psychotic symptoms. He was released on the condition he enter a rehabilitation facility. Mr. DeCampo intends to fight the charge at trial.
0: Still in Brisbane, where the NRL's magic round will remain in the city, with the state government securing a contract extension for the popular rugby league festival. Here's state political reporter Jack Mackay.
6: Lang Park has been hosting the NRL's annual showpiece event since 2019. The current contract was due to expire in 2027, with South Australia and Western Australia both expressing interest in the hosting rights. But late this afternoon, Queensland's Premier confirmed a deal had been struck to keep the festival at the Cauldron until the end of 2032. David Crisafulli says a new contract has been locked in, and in his words, Magic Round is staying in Queensland exactly where it belongs. This year's edition starts tomorrow night with Game 2 of the Women's Origin Series.
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2: Yes, well, hello and how are you? Philip Clark with you on ABC Radio. This is Nightlife. It's Wednesday night. It's the 13th of May. It's the second hour of the program, 6 past 11. It's 6 past 9 in WA. Hi, everybody. South Australia and the Territory, 24 to 11. And right through the Pacific in Moresby, Honiara, Port Vila, Tonga, Fiji, Kiribati. I hope you're getting Nightlife loud and clear, courtesy of Radio Australia. Excellent. You should be getting us without problems tonight. There are some issues from 1 to 2 a.m. and from 1 to 5 a.m. in Canberra and Brisbane. But look, I'll tell you about those later. It's not for another couple of hours. So, and there are easy ways to get around transmission issues. As you know, just use the ABC Listen app. You can put Nightlife into the search bar there, search for our podcasts, listen live. It's a terrific way to listen to the radio. 1-300-800-222. I hope you enjoyed that conversation with AC Grayling in the last hour. I'll put that up on the podcast a bit later on so you can grab it, maybe hand it on or listen back to it in your own at your own leisure once the program has wound up for tonight, all right? But there's plenty of other stuff on the podcast as well, so check it out. Including last night's Nightlife budget panel too, and Effie Karageorgis' discussion of protest activity during the Vietnam War, amongst other things. We're keeping an eye on the moves against Sir Keir Starmer, the British Prime Minister in London. It's probably not likely to be a move today, it seems, because of the formal opening of Parliament, but either tomorrow or Friday, I don't know. The British Health Secretary, Wes Streeting, is apparently said to be a challenger. And one of the main problems is that there's widespread disaffection with Sir Keir Starmer, but nobody wants to put up their hand to challenge him. That seems to be the issue. Anyway, 1-300-800-222 is the number. Plenty on in this hour, the Nightlife News Breakdown. Of course, we're going to discuss the economic forecasts contained in the budget with Gareth Hutchins, and then we are going to discuss delicious Italian cooking. So there

0: is being hit by higher taxes, the problem's not being solved.
1: Others were also less than happy about what was not in the budget papers. Many in the welfare sector claiming the poor and disadvantaged had been ignored. The CEO of ACOS, the Australian Council of Social Services, Cassandra Goldie, says it's unfair that people on welfare payments miss out.
2: To the public forum, the demographics have really changed significantly in the country, and there is a lot more will amongst all generations, I think, within the public now to have these sorts of reforms. And the sort of economic and political situation that we are in at the moment, I mean, the Albanese government is kind of at the height of their political capital. They're only just 1 year in of their second term of the budget, of their term, sorry, which means that they still have another 2 years to go. And then some of the money that they say that they'll be getting from these from these new taxes or these tax changes will go towards future tax cuts like the $250 tax offset that they announced that will come into effect from next year, but that you'll, you know, really get back after your tax return in 2028. I think that they've really sort of tried to and have really met the moment of these reforms. It's been something that's been talked about for a really long time, and there has really been a lot of building pressure, both from the public, but even amongst people within the government. And I mean, I've spoken, Phil, to people in the opposition who for several years have also very, very quietly, very privately, been in favour of these sorts of reforms, because everyone knows that the housing sector is really skewed towards wealthier people. I mean, there was a table in the budget papers that showed the scale, you know, the vast, vast majority of these tax incentives are used by the wealthiest 1%. So it really kind of just blatantly shows you how skewed the housing system is and how much does need to be done to kind of rebalance the scales, as the government keeps talking about.
1: Mm. How did the opposition go in question time on this line of attack? I mean, they're running the broken promise thing. You say you reckon the government will get away with that. They're also going to have to front up about whether or not they'd repeal these things, I suppose, too, aren't they?
2: Yeah, that's right. I mean, a slightly shaky start in terms of that repealing question this morning. Yesterday, Tim Wilson said after the budget last night that the opposition would look to repeal these changes if they did form government. Angus Taylor sort of said, oh, we'll see this morning, but then really cemented that a little bit later during the day and said, yes, we will repeal them. I mean, there are obviously a lot of people who would be kind of hesitant over the changes or not a fan of the changes, those that are directly affected by the changes. Mm. But, you know, when the government has made this sort of calculation, kind of knowing that even though they are blatantly breaking promises, things that they said, you know, the opposition keeps saying 50 times during the election campaign, before and after, the public does seem to be on their side. So I also think it is a bit politically risky to say we will repeal this rather than trying to, I don't know, reform it or something else like that. Mm, mm. I mean, question time was interesting. For the first, I would say, 45 minutes, it was very fiery. And then at about 2:45, 2:50, I think when the coffee started wearing off, people hit a bit of a cliff and the energy really died down. But the opposition very much going along this line of, well, you know, they've lied about this. If they're lying about this, what else are they going to lie about? This is a broken promise. They're calling it a toxic tax, that sort of line. Mm. I think the problem as well that the opposition has is that because having just suffered quite a big loss in Farah at the by-election over the weekend, they are also themselves in a slightly more vulnerable or weakened position. One Nation is occupying some of their space, eating some of their lunch. So they're also kind of in a tricky position. Mm. That issue was also put to Albanese earlier this morning when he was doing his first round of, sort of the budget sale interviews. He was asked, is this a good time for you to be doing this because the coalition is a rabble? He agreed the coalition is a rabble, sort of wouldn't go to that point. But the underlying, underlying kind of message there is that, yes, because the coalition are in the position that they're in, they're not as strong as they might otherwise be at a time like this. Mm. They might not land as many blows on the government as they could.
1: Yes, the opposition's talking up the issue of migration. Well, they've been on this for a few weeks now in the context of inadequate housing supply. This exchange between Shadow Treasurer Tim Wilson and Treasurer Jim Chard,

0: Jim Chalmers, was revealing.
1: This year alone, the government is also building 77,000 homes behind its housing target. Treasurer, where will all these new migrants live?
2: The Treasurer has the call.
3: Mr. Speaker, I hope the Shadow Treasurer is aware that when he blows on the dog whistle, they can hear it in Goldstein too. They can hear it in Goldstein too. And when the Shadow Treasurer said he was prepared to be in a government with One Nation, I think they heard it in Goldstein. I think they heard that in Goldstein too, Mr. Speaker. Now, when it comes to the migration numbers in the budget and the housing numbers in the budget, it's very inconvenient to those opposite that when we came to office, the net overseas migration number was surging. And what we've been able to do in the 4 years that we've been in office is to see net overseas migration come down 45% off its peak.
0: Yeah, the issue here is that, Krishani, is that the opposition's keen to target the government on migration, but that's presumably not to let One Nation have all the oxygen on the issue, but they're never going to be able to outdo One Nation on this issue, are they?
4: Pauline Hanson, she's always willing to go that one step further, and she has ever since her first speech when she was elected to Parliament. It's a tricky one for the opposition because they were warned really very recently in their last election review to not go down the migration path, to not target migrants. Because even if some of the reasoning that they've used is that, oh, they're not targeting migrants themselves, they're targeting the government over migration, the two are interlinked, and people from multicultural communities we'll see some of this rhetoric, see the effects of some of this rhetoric, the way that it might turn some people against others, and really resent some of that language that is coming out of the coalition. I mean, we've already seen quite strong language, as you say, from Angus Taylor around migration, calling people good migrants and bad migrants, calling, certain countries bad countries where, you know, more bad people are likely to come from. All of that sort of rhetoric is, I think, dangerous territory for the coalition as they are trying to compete with One Nation, and choosing migration, I guess, with this issue as well is one that, again, they've sort of been warned against, that even though there are issues around both, very much around both supply and demand in Australia, going down this route of focusing and blaming migration isn't necessarily the most politically savvy one.
0: No. No, the Treasurer was at the National Press Club today delivering the traditional post-budget luncheon address. Now, I do want to talk some more about that when we speak with Gareth Hutchins in a little while in the program. But Jim Chalmers described how Labor is seeing itself in the political spectrum domestically and perhaps internationally.
5: The reform road has speed bumps and it has twists and turns. We're doing what's necessary, not what's convenient, at a time of extraordinary, accelerating change in the world playing out in our economy and in our society. And when you look around the world, from Farage to Farah, the choice this moment presents for parties of government is really clear. We are the last ones standing in the sensible centre of Australian politics, but we aren't standing still.
0: Yeah, interestingly. I mean, it's where elections are won, and, you know, the coalition know that too, don't they?
4: Yeah, a really pointed comment from Jim Chalmers, I think, and the government has been saying, and Anthony Albanese has been saying, as we see this rise of One Nation, which is obviously having a huge impact on the coalition at the moment, but that Labor is a bit aware of, having just looked at the impact that Reform UK is having on the UK's Labor government, and the results that we saw at the most recent local elections where UK Labor lost a bunch of seats and Reform really gained. I think they're very conscious of this impact and the sort of global surge of right-wing populism in different parts of the world and what that might mean in Australia and what that might mean for people who are either thinking of voting with Pauline Hanson or already having decided to go from the coalition or from Labor to Pauline Hanson. The Prime Minister said recently, even to The Guardian, that improving voters' lives is the best way to fight right-wing populism, things like ensuring that if the budget is in good nick, people feel like they've got a stake in the economy, he said. If people feel like they've got, you know, something to live for, to be

0: stake in the country, that's how you fight off a party like One Nation, which, as the PM has said, is very much about grievances rather than solutions.
1: Mm.
0: So again, I feel like it was Jim Chalmers really trying to drive that point, perhaps in a slightly more, actually not even in a more subtle way, but really trying to drive that point as well in his address.
1: Krishani Danji is with us. Krishani is a political reporter and life blogger for Guardian Australia, leading the news breakdown tonight. Yes, just back on Cassandra Goldie's report. As you say, the budget really was, it was just, I mean, it was tax reform, these two items on CGT and negative gearing and not a lot else, was it? I mean, Cassandra Goldie says, where was the money for welfare recipients? Did the government say anything about it?
0: Not in so much of that, Phil. It was very much targeted towards shifting that kind of tax burden away from wage earners and from those that are paying a lot of income tax, and then sort of putting that $250 extra income tax offset that'll come into effect later. Mm. But yeah, Cassandra Goldie's right in that the government really left out people who, those are, that offset is for people who are working and earning and paying tax. Those who are not working, earning and paying tax didn't get anything. It's been a long time, a good few years since the government did increase the job seeker payments, people on youth allowance, people on all sorts of income supports, and those that are receiving Commonwealth rent assistance. There was no increase in the Commonwealth rent assistance either, despite the fact that the cost of living is just skyrocketing. I mean, we're seeing food banks all around the country saying that they're working in overdrive because so many people are turning up.
1: Mm.
0: So we didn't really see a whole lot of that in the budget. I mean, I would say that there wasn't really much of a cost of living, many cost of living measures within the whole budget in its entirety. It was very much around those sort of broader scale bird's eye reforms that are, you would say very, very ambitious, but less on the sort of cost of living because, Phil, the other thing that the government and that the country is dealing with right now is increasing inflation. So there's also a sort of limit to how much they can do in terms of cash handouts right now.
1: Yep. All right, look, the Greens are likely to help the government pass. So the budget, you'd think, will pass the Senate because the government and the Greens together will have a majority. The opposition's vowed to oppose many measures, but they may be irrelevant in whether the bills pass or not if the Greens play ball. Greens leader Larissa Waters says the government's newly unveiled plans to limit negative gearing and reduce the CGT discount don't go far enough, but that doesn't mean that they're going to vote against them. She looks to be suggesting a party might help pass the property tax reforms despite thinking they're underwhelming.
2: They have created the housing crisis that have locked whole generations out of home ownership. So we do want them to go further, but we haven't seen their legislation yet. So we'll take a look at that. And if it's a step forward, well, that will factor into it.
1: Yeah, I mean, look, there'll be horse trading, won't there, Krishani? There always is. The coalition's, refusal to pass these things probably won't make much of a difference. I tell you what is interesting, and that is, if you look at the savings in the budget, the government's not making any money out of these tax reform changes yet. Down the track, of course, they will, but not at the moment because they're grandfathered. But the vast majority of the savings in the budget are coming from cutbacks to the NDIS, and the Greens aren't necessarily happy on this score. The government's seeking to return the NDIS to its original purpose of serving people with significant disabilities by introducing changes that are set to save more than $37 billion over the forward estimates. Now, Greens Senator Jordan Steele John, has a disability himself, seems to be indicating the Greens might not agree to this. He says he'll introduce an amendment to the Senate to block the cuts and push for a parliamentary inquiry.
3: Having had the evening to review the budget and the scale of what Labor is proposing to cut from the NDIS, the fact that they are comfortable to hand down a budget that would do so much harm, I'm revolted.
1: Well, yeah, I know, but spinning the coin the other way, Krishani, the coalition's probably going to likely support the government on this, aren't they? So the Greens may not matter in the Senate.
0: Yeah, that's right. So it looks like those tax changes, the ball is in the Greens' court to negotiate, and I'm sure that they absolutely will be negotiating and trying to find some bargaining chips that they can use with the government.

0: on that. But certainly on the NDIS changes, the government will be looking to the coalition, and the coalition has sort of positioned itself in a way that suggests that they are open to working with the government and will likely negotiate as well. But it's that one will do one and the other one will do the other.
1: Yep, that's exactly right. I think both sides of politics really understand that, you know, it's change or die for the NDIS. All right, Krishani, terrific to have your time. And

0: Thanks so much, Phil.
1: Krishani Danji, political reporter and live blogger for Guardian Australia.
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1: Thanks for the text. You haven't talked about private health rebates for older people, says John from Adelaide. You think hospital ramping's bad now? Wait till all the 65-year-olds ditch their private health insurance because of the removal of the health insurance rebate. That's true. There has been an increase in the, a lessening of the health insurance rebate. That's true. Whether that happens, John, I suppose, is something we shall have to see. Just back on British politics, by the way, it does look as though Wes Streeting is firming as the candidate to take on Keir Starmer. So anyway, we'll have some more news on this tomorrow night. I don't think it's going to happen today, British time. We'll have some more news on this tomorrow night with Rob Watson in our foreign correspondent spot. Okay. Robin says, Philip, re-Farrer, because Labor didn't put up a rep there, people went to One Nation. The fact that Labor didn't stand says a lot about the state of the economy here. Not good. Yes, well, Labor didn't stand, I think, because they thought it would be pointless in the circumstances. They can be criticised or observed to be for that, for whatever your point of view is, I suppose. Okay, let's chat about economics with Gareth Hutchins and find out what he made of Jim Chalmers' speech to the press club.
3: Economics.
1: Well, let's talk economics. ABC business correspondent Ian Verrin is away tonight, so we are joined by Gareth Hutchins. Gareth is the ABC's business and economics reporter. Gareth, good evening to you. Welcome back to Nightlife.
4: Thanks for having me back.
1: The Treasurer, Jim Chalmers, addressed the press club today. It's a traditional thing. It's a post-budget address. He said the Middle East war had tempered some of Labor's plans, that some good ideas have been delayed due to unpredictable global circumstances. Mind you, there were some pretty sobering forecasts in the budget. He said the core of the budget plans had remained intact. What did you garner from his speech?
4: Yeah, so he seemed like he was having a pretty good time over the summer, like everything was following along the usual path. They had set down their ideas for what they wanted the budget to be. And on the last day of summer, the war in Iran began.
1: Yeah.
4: And so the very next day, the first day of autumn, they had to quickly start adjusting things. He said that the main thing that they had to insert into this budget was the stuff surrounding fuel security. But when it came to his ideas about how to make the budget fairer for younger Australians, that core of the budget, that remained in place. But, yeah, as far as the changed forecast that Treasury have put into the budget because of the war in Iran and the global energy shock, slower growth, higher inflation, rising unemployment. So it wasn't what he wanted at the start of the summer.
1: No, not at all. Not at all. In fact, that's right, according to some of the growth projections, things were not that good. I mean, the Treasurer denied the major property tax reforms will make it harder for Australians to get ahead. He says the opposition saying that it'll stop aspirational younger people from building wealth is not right. Jim Chalmers says it'll level the playing field and that there were plenty of aspirational factors in the budget.
5: This is an aspirational package, an aspirational government, an aspirational country. But we can't have a situation endure where we say to a smaller and smaller group of people, you're entitled to aspiration, but this bigger and bigger group over here is not.
1: Well, he needed a lot of respiration to get all those aspirations out, Gareth.
4: it's a really interesting point, this word aspiration, isn't it? Mm. Because it feels like that word has been hijacked in the last couple of decades. When we talk about young aspirational voters these days, we seem to be talking about those who want to build their wealth by accumulating a portfolio of investment properties.
1: Yeah.
4: But what about the aspirations of the less well-off who simply aspire to own their own home? So is aspiration still possible? Well, he's arguing that these changes are clearly targeted towards those of humbler aspiration, those who just want to afford their own home where they're not under the thumb of landlords for decades.
1: Yeah, well, look, exactly right. And as everyone knows, a previous generation used to advise younger people, you've got to get your own house. You know, you can't get into later life without owning your own house. Well, look, that's not going to be the case, unfortunately, for a lot of people.
4: That's right.

0: we've all, how many studies have we read now where if you find that you end up retiring and you don't own your own home, the chances of you being in poverty are much higher than they are if you do own your own home. So everyone aspires to own their own home by the time they retire.
1: Mm. Here's the thing. Has the budget done anything really to diminish the idea in Australians' heads that housing is an investment class that everyone understands and thinks they'll do well out of?
0: Great question. Because how many times, I mean, you would have seen the change in the culture that emerged after the late 90s when Commonwealth Bank started putting out those ads about, you know, just come and get a loan for your next investment property or your new boat. But that wasn't always what Australian culture was. It has been a generation or two now where we've had these current tax settings. And so how long does it take to change a culture after changing tax settings? It could take another generation or two.
1: Mm. Yeah, I suspect so. I mean, you look at the way the media covers property and, you know, the breathless way they announce whether prices are up or down in the way that stock market commentators would be commenting on the Dow Jones. I mean, that's got to change, doesn't it, if there's going to be some sanity back in the market?
0: Yeah, like completely flummoxed every time you see a headline saying that, oh, it's bad for homeowners or for investors when property prices go down in a country. Because another way of spinning that is that housing has just become more affordable for people if property prices have come down a bit. Mm. So, I mean, how long will it take to if we start seeing headlines like that become more common?
1: Mm. Yeah, I spoke earlier with Krishani Danji about this, about whether the government will get away with this, the broken promise aspect of it. I think her judgment was that they would. What's yours?
0: Yeah, I think so. In his speech today, Jim Chalmers said that, with his quote, I'd rather defend a shift in policy than leave a broken status quo in place to do more damage and marginalise more people over time. So he's obviously making the political judgment that now's the time that they can get away with it. I mean, we've all seen the statistic that the demographics will be on the government's side now that millennials and Gen Zs and everybody younger than them, well, I don't know if younger than them would be of voting age just yet, but everybody under the age of 45, essentially, who is of voting age, is now a larger voting cohort than baby boomers. Mm. So it's the demographics are on his side. Now, the media has been aflame with accusations of broken promises in the last 24 hours. But did you see Ross Gittins' piece today, by any chance?
1: Yes.
0: So he had a great quote in that where he said, I'll just read a passage from there. Treasurer Jim Chalmers says this is the budget that will finally do something to correct the intergenerational unfairness, in which case it gets a big tick from me. Trouble is, at last year's federal election, Anthony Albanese promised not to fiddle with negative gearing and the discount on capital gains, and to some people, such a promise is sacred. Sorry, I'm not buying that argument. There are evils and greater evils. Promises should not be broken, but there are some promises that should never have been made in the first place. Now, that's quite an interesting take from Ross. I mean, he's becoming more and more of a moral philosopher the older he gets.
1: Go on, sorry.
0: But if you remember, I mean, I don't think there'll be too many young people who could care less about a broken promise if it means it will lead to them being able to afford a home. And when Anthony Albanese was criticised by plenty of people on the conservative side of politics for keeping his election promise to take the voice referendum to the people. Mm. Now, it was one of the first things he did after he won the 2022 election, and he was criticised by some people for honouring that election commitment because they said the voice referendum would be socially divisive. So in political terms, I guess you're just going to do whatever you can get away with, right? Mm. Like if you're going to get criticised for honouring an election promise, why should you care about breaking an election promise? And again, if you think back to last year's federal election, which Labor won, it had taken to that election its plan to change the tax treatment of superannuation accounts with balances above $3 million. And it won that election. But immediately afterwards, Tim Wilson, who's now the shadow treasurer, said that he was going to do what he could to stop that super policy being implemented.

0: even though he acknowledged that Labor had an election mandate to implement it. Now, you could go on with this type of stuff, but and find examples on both sides of promises not being kept, but they've obviously made the judgment that they'll be able to get away with this one.
1: Yes, that's right. I mean, well, it's certainly true. I mean, famously with the Joe Hockey budget years ago, I mean, both sides break promises. They do. It's just a matter of historical fact.
0: Yeah.
1: Yeah, the trade.
0: Not that you want to encourage it.
1: No.
0: Not that you want to encourage it.
1: As the bumper sticker, one of my favourite bumper stickers once said, Gareth, don't vote, it only encourages them.
0: That's right. Onk instead.
1: This budget was seen as the government's chance, you know, with huge parliamentary majority to get some reform done. You know, they could spend some political capital and get some done. They've obviously done that. The Treasurer also indicated, though, that Labor wasn't done with tax yet, flagging
0: That's right.
1: further tax reform in future budgets to reduce
0: Yep.
1: the amount of income tax being paid by working Australians. Have a listen.
2: We set up this architecture to make that easier on the income tax side for workers. And so I intend to make the most of that at some future point. I suspect that successive governments after us will do that too.
1: So is there more coming, Gareth?
0: Yeah, there'd have to be. And his argument there is resting on the demographic trends that are coming our way. We're talking about the ageing population here. When it comes to the dependency ratio, which is the number of older people who are retired who are relying on younger workers to work and pay taxes and pay for their retirement and healthcare and aged care and everything, that has been declining for decades. And the problem that Jim Chalmers has pointed out is that we will have fewer and fewer Australians of working age to prop the whole thing up, and yet the largest source of Commonwealth revenue is personal income tax, and the reliance of the Commonwealth on personal income tax will be increasing in coming decades on that shrinking pool of working age people.
1: Mm.
0: So the tax burden on those people is just going to be getting worse. And that's the same group of people who have struggled for the last two decades to get into home ownership, because home ownership rates are falling. So he's saying, look at the demographics. I've done what I can here with housing, but if we really want to make it easier for workers who rely on salaries and wages principally to build wealth and to buy their own home, we're going to have to reduce the personal income tax burden on that group.
1: Mm.
0: And so it's going to have to happen.
1: Mm. Yeah, just finally, I mean, the government's forecasts in the budget were not that rosy. I mean, the government, there were no big giveaways, and there's a tax offset that's not payable till 2028, and it's not very much anyway. No one's going to say no, I suppose, but still the government are obviously mindful of the Reserve Bank governor's instruction: don't spend money in the budget, or they'll just increase inflation. So, you know, but the figures on inflation, on debt, and growth, and productivity were not that encouraging, were they?
0: No, and if you hold up the forecasts, the Treasury's forecasts side by side with RBA's recent forecasts, Treasury's forecasts were far rosier, and that's because they have their assumption for long-term productivity growth or annual productivity growth in a few years will be 1.2%, which is, I think, almost double what the RBA is thinking. And if you wanted to bet your house on who was going to be correct, you'd go with the RBA, wouldn't you? Because we've had real trouble with productivity growth in this country for ages. And to assume that that productivity growth will just pick back up to 1.2% in a few years, I mean, I just wonder if the government is setting itself up for some early budget struggles in that regard.
1: Yeah. Yeah, interesting. All right, Gareth, terrific to talk, as always. Appreciate it. Thank you.
0: Thank you.
1: Gareth Hutchins, ABC Business and Economics reporter. Yes, good to be with you too. 1-300-800-222 is my number. We've got some conversations about food coming up. Here's the models.

0: Yeah. Motels and Total Control. What a thing, hey? Let's talk food and cooks up some decent Italian tucker.
1: Food.
0: Italian food has, of course, a very special place in the hearts of most Australians. Because it's delicious, mainly, but then there's the heritage as well. I mean, part of the allure is, well, it's not just the taste, but also, I suppose, the associated iconography, the images of rolling vineyard-covered hills leading to a tiny rustic kitchen where an Italian nonna works happily away on delicious, hearty meals for the family, even if that's not what really happens so much these days. But for Melody Leonello, it was by her own admission an inspiration for her to get into food in a serious way because, well, she is serious. She's not only a cook, but also a nutritionist, and she lectures at La Trobe University as well. And she's gone back to the basics, though, with her latest book, Easy Italian Dinners from My Little Kitchen, with a focus on rustic-style food made with everyday ingredients rather than fine dining. Melanie, good evening to you. Welcome to Night Love.
2: Hello, good evening.
0: This is the great thing about Italian food, isn't it? It's not like French food. It's not fussy, high-end stuff. It's got high-end flavour and taste, but it's relatively simple to get into, isn't it?
2: It really is. It uses time more than technique, I would say, to bring those flavours.
0: Yeah. I mean,

0: I mentioned the Italian nonna cookie. was this your background?
1: Yes, absolutely. My nonna still cooks all day long in the kitchen. Very, very normal part of my life.
0: And your lot's from where?
1: So the region of Veneto, which is in the northeast of Italy.
0: Oh, okay. Because this is important in Italian cooking too, isn't it?
1: Yes.
0: Because you know, everyone thinks that all Italians eat pizza and pasta, but they don't.
1: No, they don't. Pizza's not really a thing in my family or in that part of Italy.
0: Or in that part of Italy, actually.
1: Yeah.
0: At all, is it?
1: No. Not at all.
0: No.
1: More of Naples and below.
0: People are often surprised at this. They think, you know, oh, well, I thought it was an Italian dish. Well, it is.
1: It is, but it's a big country too.
0: And it's best thought about in its regions in a way, isn't it?
1: I think so. They're very, they identify very uniquely from one another.
0: Yeah, exactly. Same with pasta, actually, for that matter too. Everyone eats pasta. Well, yeah.
1: Kind of. In different ways.
0: In different ways, yeah. And so that's it. If you're in Florence, for example, we were a couple of years ago, I remember, you know, the big thing there is eating steaks.
1: Yeah, the Florentine steak, what a classic.
0: Yeah. You talk about cucina povera or peasant-style cooking. What's that?
1: So it's basically the foundation of a lot of regions cooking in Italy, where it focuses on seasonal ingredients that are cheap, quick, easy to either access or grow themselves. And they're normally products like, you know, potatoes, onions, carrots, things that actually have a bit of a shelf life on them, even though they're fresh ingredients. So if you keep them in cold storage, they'll last forever. And it's sort of born out of a place of necessity, you know, in sort of post-war Italy needing to make up, you know, a meal with every single thing that you've got so that you don't waste anything because, you know, money, food is scarce. Mm. And so that's the basis of the book, is using ingredients that are really easy to access for most people in most places so that they can have good, nutritious food without breaking the bank.
0: Mm. Yeah, this is the thing I've often thought with Italian cooking, that a lot of it is about technique's important because you know, there's a wonderful dish you can cook with finely shaved zucchini, for example,
1: mm-hmm.
0: which you could easily make a mess of, but it's delicious if you cook it properly. But there's almost nothing else in it other than that. And that's the point about it, isn't it? You've got to do it correctly.
1: Yeah, it really has a focus on just a handful of ingredients, sort of given the space and the time for them to shine rather than overshadowing them with heaps of herbs and spices. You sort of choose your one hero ingredient and, you know, prepare it a particular way so that it can be its best.
0: Mm. Yeah, people try and carry on about restaurant quality meals at home.
1: Mm-hmm.
0: Do you think there's a difference between restaurant quality and home cooked food? I always used to think, yes, there is. It's the addition of about 200 grams more butter.
1: Yeah, probably. Yeah, probably, and a few more chefs in the kitchen, probably.
0: Yeah, exactly. Anyway, tell me about your book. There's an old saying that, because your book's, you know, subtitled Wholesome, Fast and Low Cost Recipes, and there's an old saying about how you can have things fast or cheap or good, but you have to pick two.
1: Yeah, I know that saying, and I like to think that my experience as a nutritionist and working, you know, at a university, seeing sort of the public health side of food or the nutrition outcomes, I'm trying to solve as many problems for as many people as possible with this book, so you don't have to choose two of those things. You can have them all at once with perhaps just a little bit of thinking ahead, or perhaps batch cooking, or maybe just, you know, collecting a whole bunch of ingredients at the one time rather than going back and forth to the supermarket all the time, which, you know, I'm guilty of as well.
0: Mm. Yeah, a lot of listeners also might think of Italian meals as being quite tasty, yes, but also quite fattening.
1: Mm-hmm.
0: Is that right? Is that true?
1: No, it's not. It's a bit of a misconception. You know, I think kind of with the same brush that we, you know, sort of cover all of Italian cuisine with being pizza and pasta, it's not, you know, high in saturated fats or anything, because our star of the show in Italian and a lot of Mediterranean cooking is extra virgin olive oil, which is a heart healthy fat, so high in unsaturated fats. So it is very good for us and makes up the basis of the Mediterranean diet, which is one of the most studied ways of eating throughout the world, and makes up, you know, one of the blue zone diets, which I know has had a moment on

0: TV shows and things like that at the moment.
1: Yes, it's true. We're big fans of the Mediterranean diet here on Nightlife because
0: yes.
1: We talked with Luigi Fontana, our nutritionist and longevity expert, and he's very keen on the Mediterranean diet.
0: Yes,
1: at its heart, in essence, this is what a lot of Italian food is about, isn't it? Particularly, mm-hmm. its vegetables.
0: Yeah, it is. It's vegetables and legumes, really.
1: Legumes.
0: That's one of the key sources of protein. And also with legumes, you know, that you don't get from animal-based protein, like, you know, with meat and chicken and poultry, pork, those sorts of things, you don't get the fiber with the protein when you choose those options either. So it really does highlight those sort of cheap and easy ingredients that do have that shelf stability. You know, you can buy a can of cannellini beans and they can sit in your cupboard forever and they will never go bad.
1: That's true, isn't it?
0: Yeah, yeah.
1: You should have. I mean, people have cans of tomatoes in their cupboard. You should have cans of beans as well.
0: I think so.
1: Chickpeas.
0: Yes, yeah. All beans, all chickpeas, lentils. Go for it. They all make up a great base for your diet.
1: Mm. I'm with academic and cook and author Melanie Leonello. She's written a wonderful book which has got heaps of great recipes in it called Easy Italian Dinners from my little kitchen. How little is it?
0: Well, it's a bit bigger now, but when I first started cooking and sharing, you know, my recipes on social media, it was tiny. I think I had about maybe 900 millimetres of bench space and it was a tiled bench, so you couldn't knead anything on it. It would pick up the grout if you ever did. So it was very tiny.
1: Yeah, speaking of technique, I mean, risotto, I think, is a classic case, isn't it?
0: Yes.
1: Of something that a lot of people just make a mess of because they...
0: It's easy to do.
1: It is, yeah, but it's also easy to cook it well, I think, isn't it? Because it's almost all about technique, isn't it?
0: Yeah, and and maybe this is, you know, a bit of privilege coming from, you know, an Italian family, sort of being told to stand at the stove from a young age, you know,
1: and
0: just
1: keep
0: stand there and stir. I don't find it difficult to make, but I know that it's a challenge for a lot of people because, you know, we're pulled in all different directions at dinner time. So it does take a bit of technique, but once you get the knack for it, it's easy. However, if you're just starting out, in the book, I've got a cheats risotto recipe.
1: Oh, yeah. How do you cheat?
0: So you can cheat by using orzo or rizzoni instead of rice. So that can get you sort of familiar with the flavour building process. And then if you want to move on to the next level up before you hit a risotto, there's a recipe in there that's like a quintessential Venetian recipe called Risi e Bisi, mm-hmm. And it's rice and peas, and it's essentially a very loose risotto. It's more of a soup than a risotto, so that kind of gets you your next step up into learning how to do the technique, and the method sort of steps you through that very simply. And then when you're ready for a risotto, there's one of those in there as well.
1: Yeah, it's but that's right, you can't leave the pan.
0: No, you can't. It's I treat it like a full-time job when I'm making risotto.
1: It's going to take you 20 minutes or half an hour.
0: Oh, my gosh. And if you're cooking for more than two, then probably a little bit longer.
1: Yeah. But you've got to stay there.
0: You do.
1: Stay there and stir.
0: Yeah.
1: You've chosen a recipe to share with our listeners, a tomato and goat's cheese crostata.
0: Yes.
1: Tell me about what's a crostata?
0: So a crostata is really just a fancy word for a very rustic sort of tart or pie. Mm-hmm. You can have them sweet or savoury. Very, very popular to find in pasticceria in Italy, so pastry shops. And this one I love because I'm somebody who, you know, is busy throughout the week. I do forget to go grocery shopping when I should, and then I leave it too late and I've forgotten ingredients. And I'm not someone who just keeps a block of butter in the fridge. I know a lot of people do, but I don't eat through it fast enough. So I thought, how can I make a crostata that tastes just like I know it should taste, but without me needing to think 10 steps ahead and have the butter in the fridge at all times? So I created an olive oil dough, and it's only three ingredients. So it's just extra virgin olive oil, flour, and a splash of water. And that is your dough mixture. And it takes maybe 60 seconds to mix together, roll it out, fill it, roughly put it all together in the sides. Very rustic, doesn't have to be beautiful. Pop it in the oven. 30 minutes later, it's done.
1: Hey. We'll put this recipe up on our website for listeners. You said you were from Veneto, or your family were from Veneto. So Veneto, well, they've gifted the world many, many things.
0: They have.
1: But chief among them, mm-hmm. Would be tiramisu.
0: Yes.
1: Because the original tiramisu, I think comes from a little town called Treviso, isn't it?
0: Yes, it does.
1: In Veneto.
0: Yep.
1: And it's not that old a recipe, actually.
0: But in terms of the restaurant that claims to have created it.
1: With some justification.
0: Yeah.
1: That's right. But it is. But you've got. I see you've got a recipe for that in here too.
0: Yes, I do. So it's a recipe that a lot of different, you know, Trevisani or Venetian families have made for a really long time, even before, you know, the restaurant sort of put its claim to fame on it, because the ingredients in it, so the mascarpone cheese and the eggs and coffee, are key staples throughout that region of Italy because it's very pastoral. It's the dairy belt of Italy, so it has all of those sort of ingredients, you know, at hand, ready to go. So it's something that I've grown up with, and I am a self-confessed tiramisu snob because once you've had it the way it's meant to be, it's very hard to go back.
1: I agree. Keep it simple to the classic ingredients. Don't
0: yes. Don't muck around.
1: Don't muck around and put extra stuff in it. It's just, it'll just muck it up. Yeah.
0: Yeah, I agree.
1: Yeah. Terrific to meet you, Melanie, and good luck with the book. We'll put that recipe for your tomato and goat's cheese crostata up on our website, and yes, happy eating.
0: Thank you.
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1: Yes, indeed. Melanie Leonello was my guest, by the way, and her book is called Easy Italian Dinners from My Little Kitchen. It's got some yummy stuff in there. Deb in Perth says, doesn't matter what sort of oil or fat you use, they're still very high in calories. Oh, yeah, Deb, come on. You know. Okay. Everyone talks about the NDIS, says my texter, which I totally understand, but no one's talking about aged care. I've been waiting 2 years for an aged care package. 2 years? I've spoken to other people who have waited nearly three. We could have a talk about this in the last hour of the program as to all the things that the budget did not touch on. Also, do you think there should be a national school lunch program and other issues that you that are burning a hole for you, right, in issues of the day? Right, we've got the Mighty Challenge coming up, 1-300-800-222, 1-300-800-222. Lines are free. Grab one. 25 questions. You answer question 25 and you're the winner. Might as well be you.
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0: ABC News with David Rowlands. UK Prime Minister Keir Starmer says he has full confidence in his health secretary, following reports that he's planning to challenge him for the leadership. From London, here's Nick Parmeter.
1: Asked if Wes Streeting has told Sir Keir he would resign at a brief meeting Wednesday morning local time, the Prime Minister's spokesperson has told reporters the Prime Minister has full confidence in the Health Secretary. The pair met for less than 20 minutes a day after Sir Keir reportedly told his cabinet he intended to get on with the job of governing Britain. Multiple British media outlets have reported that Mr. Streeting intends to resign and challenge the Prime Minister as soon as Thursday. Amidst the flurry of speculation, both Sir Keir and Mr. Streeting were in attendance at the British Parliament to watch King Charles deliver the traditional opening of Parliament speech.
0: Shots have reportedly been fired at the Philippine Senate, and people were told to run for cover ahead of an attempt to arrest a top senator wanted by the International Criminal Court. It's not yet clear who fired the shots. The president of the Philippine Senate says law enforcement attempted to enter the Senate building and that there are no reports of casualties at this stage. Analysts expect China to have the upper hand during high-level talks between US President Donald Trump and his Chinese counterpart Xi Jinping. Trump has arrived in Beijing with the focus largely on the two countries' trade relationship following a tariff war at the end of last year. Graham Smith from the Department of Pacific Affairs at the Australian National University says the balance of power is tipped in Beijing's favour.
2: There's been a lot of talk about China having the upper hand, and certainly the American wish list is a good deal longer than the Chinese wish list. In some ways, if you look at what the Americans are saying, they've done their best to downplay expectations of what this will deliver. But certainly just establishing the relationship is

0: What both sides will mostly be focused on.
1: Prime Minister Anthony Albanese says he wants to see the government's newly unveiled property tax reforms legislated as soon as possible. The major changes to negative gearing and the capital gains tax discount were announced in the budget as part of measures the government says will help to get more young people into their first homes. The opposition says it will not support the reforms, while the Greens have indicated they support the changes in principle. Mr. Albanese says that discussions are underway across the parliament.
2: I'd like to see certainly the negative gearing and capital gains tax changes done as soon as possible.
3: So by July?
2: Well, I would like to see it done as soon as possible, but we'll talk across the parliament.
1: Early education advocates say they're disappointed there were no measures to tackle the significant cost of childcare in last night's budget. The budget does include a three-day guarantee of subsidised childcare for eligible families, which came into effect earlier this year, and an increase of government-funded paid parental leave to 6 months. Georgie Dent, who's the CEO of parent advocacy organisation Parenthood, says the cost of childcare still remains a major issue for families.
4: We were disappointed that there were not any measures in this budget that actually go to the affordability of early education for families with young children. We know that for the 1.4 million families who have children in early education and care, the cost of childcare is often the second biggest expense after housing.
1: The inquest into the death of Claire Nowland, 3 years after she was tasered by a serving police officer in her aged care home in New South Wales, will be used to try and prevent similar incidents from occurring in the future. Adrian Reardon reports.
5: Claire Nowland was tasered by Christian White at a Cooma aged care home in 2023 while she was holding a steak knife and using a walker. The police officer was convicted of manslaughter in 2024, and a three-day coronial inquest into the 95-year-old's death is now underway. The senior counsel assisting coroner, Sophie Callan, told the court that the inquest is not intended to further critique the conduct of those involved. The court heard the focus will instead be on systematic issues and how to de-escalate situations involving dementia patients to prevent a reoccurrence.
1: Victoria Police have arrested 4 men and seized 11 firearms during a series of searches across the state south. Warrants were executed in Lara, Gisborne and Thomastown, where a large quantity of drugs was also found. Police say imitation firearms and ammunition were also located. 4 men aged 19, 32, 38 and 54 were arrested and are expected to be interviewed.
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Yes, well, hello and how are you? Philip Clark with you on ABC Radio. This is Nightlife and we're into the third hour of the program. Good to be with you. Thank you for joining us. 12:06. It's 10:06 in Western Australia. Hi, South Australia and the Territory. It's 24 to midnight. Right across the Pacific as well. We are being broadcast into Moresby and Samoa and Vila and Honiara. So, look, welcome aboard, everyone. If you're in Brisbane from 1am to 5am, you're going to lose your AM signal from 1 to 5 in Brisbane. Also, 1 to 2am in Canberra, you're going to lose the 666 AM signal too because of maintenance issues on transmitters. But the rest of the country should be just fine. 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Stream us on the website, abc.net.au/nightlife as well. We'll put up the conversation I had with AC Grayling, by the way, up as a podcast later. So you'll be able to find

0: They just use the ABC Listen app, put Nine Live into the search bar, and there it will be. There's a whole lot of other stuff there as well. You can also do it through our website, abc.net.au/nightlife. All right, we've got the Mighty Challenge coming up. If you'd like to play, 1-300-800-222 is the number. Line's free if you want to grab one. Someone's got to win. It may as well be you. Make it that way. All right. Issues of the day in the last hour of the program. Well, gee, there's a lot to talk about this week, isn't there, with the budget, with what was in it and what was not in it. So you might have some more further thoughts about that. An issue arose today about a national school lunch program, which could be a huge relief for families struggling with the rising cost of living. I wonder whether you'd chip in to support it, a national free school lunch program. Maybe you'd have some memories of school lunches you want to share with us as well. Let's talk about that in the last hour of the program. And look, if there's anything else you want to raise too, very happy to talk about it. But in the meantime, if you're all ready, if you're all sorted and ready, then so am I. Yes, the Mighty Challenge. 25 questions, 5 categories. Our categories tonight are category number 1, spirits and liqueurs. Spirits and liqueurs. Category number 2, on the team. Category number 3, answers ending in F. That's F for Fred. Category number 4, halls and oats. Halls and oats. And category number 5, cooking. All right, spirits and liqueurs, on the team, answers ending in F, halls and oats, and cooking. Cameron from South Perth is going to kick us off. Cameron, g'day, how are you?
1: Yeah, me very well.
0: I don't mind seeing you in the opening bat.

0: Balls and oats. Cooking. Spirits and liqueurs. On the team. Answers ending in F.
1: I'll go answers ending in F, thanks, Philip.
0: Answers ending in F.
1: Yep.
0: Question number two. Which legal officer is contracted by the court to serve subpoenas, execute warrants and seize property?
1: Well, it mightn't be the full thing, but it'd be a sheriff.
0: No, not correct.
1: Oh, okay, mate.
0: Sorry, Stuart. Thank you, mate. See you later. Peter from Willoughby. Hello, Peter.
2: Yes.
0: Question number two, Peter. You're on. The category is answers ending in F. Which legal officer is contracted by the court to serve subpoenas, execute warrants, and seize property?
2: It's someone I never hope to meet, and I'd say it's a bailiff.
0: Correct. Yes.
2: Oh, good.
0: The bailiff. Yeah. No, you don't. You don't want to meet. No, you don't want to. You don't want to run into the bailiff. No.
2: Exactly. No.
0: No, particularly when he's got, you know, a chain and padlock and proposes to lock up the property and you're not in it. No.
2: Yes, you won't be able to cook your dinner.
0: Well, that's probably the least of your problems. Question number three, answers ending in F, or otherwise you can move somewhere if you like.
2: Oh, no. Well, I'm going well. I'll keep going with F. Yep.
0: Which French chanteuse was nicknamed Little Sparrow?
2: Little Sparrow. You might. It's got to be a lady. I think you got me there, Phil. Little Sparrow. No clues?
0: No good. You know there's not going to be a clue, Peter.
2: Oh, I'm very sorry.
0: All right, mate. See you later. Thank you anyway. 1-300-800-222. Heather from Nil. Hello, Heather.
3: How are you this evening?
0: I am extremely well. I hope I find you this
3: evening. I'm hoping to get onto the cooking because I've just finished my last batch of marmalade.
0: Oh, have you?
3: There we go.
0: Will this last you for the year? Are you on a year's supply now?
3: Oh, more than likely, yes.
0: Oh, okay. Yes. Have you made it out of several oranges, Heather?
3: Clementines, kumquats, and Seville oranges.
0: Oh, wow. That's.
3: And the last batch was a little bit over the top. I added whiskey and ginger.
0: Well, how good's that?
3: I don't know. I don't know.
0: Hang on, Heather. Do you actually eat the stuff yourself or do you just give it away?
3: I eat a little bit of it, but most of it goes in a basket at the front door and people come and swap a jar out.
0: Oh, how good's that? How good's that? Well, you mean you give it away?
3: Oh, well, most people put in a gold coin.
0: Oh, okay.
3: Yeah.
0: How many pots of marmalade have you made, Heather?
3: Well, this last lot is 8 batches and about a dozen jars per batch.
0: So about 100 jars?
3: Yep.
0: Wow. Okay. That's quite...
3: You're dedicated.
0: You are dedicated. You are dedicated.
3: I'm going to guess that it's Maria Palaf.
0: Which French chanteuse was nicknamed Little Sparrow?
3: Maria Palaf.
0: Not Maria Palaf, Heather.
3: No, there you go.
0: There you go.
3: We're all dying like flies tonight, aren't we?
0: I hope flies die. I don't like flies. I'm usually very kind to all God's creatures, you know. But
3: except flies.
0: I don't understand the point of flies. What's the...
3: I don't know.
0: I don't mind flies out in their natural environment, which is the bush, far away from me.
3: The worst experience I had was I was crutching some sheep and my mother thought she'd come and rouse for me and she ended up having to go outside and throwing up.
0: Well, I'm not surprised. Crutching
3: is... No, well, I was a lot closer to the action than she was, but anyway.
0: it's a pretty gruesome procedure. All right, Heather, good on you.
3: All the best.
0: See ya, bye. No, that is not correct. Danny in Brisbane. Hi, Danny.
4: Good evening, Philip. How are you?
0: Evening. Yeah, no, I'm pretty good. I'm pretty good, really. Question number three, we're in. Answers ending in F, F for Fred. Which French chanteuse was nicknamed Little Sparrow?
4: Edith Piaf.
0: Not correct. No.
4: Not Edith Piaf.
0: Not correct. You know how much of a stickler

0: We are. Leg in Borough. Hello, Leg.
1: Hello. Oh, I was just doing my teeth.
0: Yeah. Okay. Well, I'm sorry. Do you want me to leave you to clean it? No, you've disappeared on me. Sorry, Leg. You've dropped out completely. Give us a call back, and we'll get you back. Loz from Lynham. Hi, Loz.
2: Well, hello there. I think that other bloke was pretty close, but I suppose he's having regrets.
0: Oh,
2: whereas this lady had no regrets. It's Edith Piaf.
0: Correct. Yes. Which French chanteuse was nicknamed Little Sparrow? It's Edith Piaf, not Diane Plaff or Edith Plaff, but Edith Piaf. Here's a good song.

0: Oh, come on. How good is that? Lars, Karen in Sydney says, I'm with you, Phil. There's no point to flies or mosquitoes for that matter. No. We could talk online about this sometime if you want to give me a call, Karen. Lars, what do you want to do? What do you want to do for question four?
1: Just before I'm going to get you, hopefully, to tell me the categories in a moment, but just going back, what was the word you used? Chantress.
0: Chanteuse.
1: How do you spell that?
0: Chanteuse, a chanteuse. It's a French word for a singer.
1: Oh, well, I learned something new. Thank you for
0: that. There you go. Which French chanteuse was nicknamed Little Sparrow. All righty, question number four. We're in a category called Answers Ending in F. You can move, if you like, to On the Team, Spirits and Liqueurs, Halls and Oats, Cooking.
1: Halls and Oats, please.
0: Halls and Oats. Oh, that's nice from Ogden Nash. God, in his wisdom, made the fly and then forgot to tell us why. Very good. Question number four. Which breakfast dish, we're in Halls and Oats, okay, which breakfast dish was developed around 1900 by Swiss physician Maximilian Birchebenner?
1: Oh, gee. Well, it wouldn't be as simple as oats, but porridge or, well, that would be in porridge for way longer than that. Is it like a specific brand or just a general description of a food type? Do you know?
0: Oh, I don't answer questions, Loz.
1: Like breakfast cereal or cornflakes or something like that. Cereal.
0: No, not cereal. Not cereal, Loz. Thank you anyway. Not cereal. Jenny from Narre Warren. G'day, Jen.
2: Hello, Phil.
0: Question number four we're up to. Halls and Oats, which breakfast dish was developed around 1900 by Swiss physician Maximilian Birchebenner?
2: I think that'd be Bircher Muesli.
0: So the answer would be?
2: Bircher Muesli. No?
0: I'll give it to you, yes, because I don't want the Bircher in there. But he invented Muesli, that's right.
2: Oh, I see.
0: Good old Max. Okay. Max, well, it's the sort of thing the Swiss would invent, don't you think? Muesli?
2: Something
0: you have to chomp through. It's vaguely and like vaguely unpalatable.
2: Yeah. Well, I've heard of muesli, of course, generally, but when you said the name Bircher, I thought I've seen that on cafe menus and things like that.
0: Bircher, well, Bircher is the one that's soaked, isn't it? You soak it overnight. So in it's like a really, really repellent sludge the next morning.
2: sounds appetising.
0: Some people like it. I don't know why. I don't know why, Jenny.
2: No, I'm a porridge person myself, I must admit.
0: You're not?
2: I am a porridge person. Yeah, I love porridge.
0: Oh, yeah, porridge is good.
2: Yeah.
0: I don't mind porridge for breakfast, but I do find that it doesn't last you that long. You know what I mean?
2: Oh, really?

0: Because it's supposed to have a really low GI and
1: it's supposed to stick
0: for the day. But maybe you're not eating a big enough serve.
1: Oh, Jenny, don't go down that path. Ray in the Bay says, really, Phil, muesli belongs to the feedback for Nettie. I agree.
0: Yeah.
1: I agree. Muesli. Marion in Leichhardt had muesli. Jason in Port Douglas had muesli. It's often on menus. It's Bircham muesli. That's true. Muesli defeats a spell check, says my texter. Probably does, actually. Question number 5. We're in Halls and Oats, Jenny. But you can move to cooking or spirits and liqueurs or on the team or answers ending in F.
0: I think I'll give answers ending with F a go, please.
1: Okay, why not? My texter says, don't think that because you don't like it, no one else does. Well, I know lots of people like it. Righto, question number 5. Answers ending in F. In English, Jenny, what is the feminine singular reflexive pronoun?
0: Oh. Well, I'm going to say herself.
1: Correct. Very good. Yes. Yes, the feminine singular reflexive pronoun is herself.
0: Yep.
1: Jenny herself her.
0: That's right.
1: Me, myself, I.
0: I was just going to say that.
1: Question number 5. Oh, no, hang on. Yep. Question number 6. Answered question number 5. Okay, we've got answers ending in F, if you like.
0: Yep. No, I'll stick with that at the moment, see how I go.
1: Pityriasis capitis, or pityriasis capitis, is a medical name for which common condition?
0: Oh, good heavens. Oh. Would you be able to repeat the question?
1: I wish you wouldn't.
0: Oh, okay.
1: Pityriasis capitis. I'm sure I'm pronouncing this wrongly. But
0: yeah,
1: it mightn't help you anyway.
0: It doesn't ring a bell. So
1: it's a medical name for a common condition.
0: Common. Look, I'll guess dandruff.
1: Correct. Very good.
0: Oh, well.
1: Answers ending in F.
0: Had a bit of luck there.
1: Yeah. Now, Jen, that's good. That's good going. 1, 2, 3 on the trot.
0: Yep.
1: Good work. There's one left in answers ending in F, if you like.
0: I'll give it a go.
1: Which legendary creature had the front half of an eagle and the back half of a horse?
0: Oh, and it ends with an F. Front part of an eagle.
1: Which legendary creature had the front half of an eagle and the hind half of a horse?
0: A sheriff?
1: No, not a sheriff.
0: Yeah, I didn't think so.
1: Thanks, Jenny.
0: Oh, well.
1: See ya.
0: Thanks.
1: Nice work. Good on you. See you next time. Scientists have uncovered evidence of a rare giant squid in Western Australia, says my texter. Thank you for that. Is that how it's pronounced? I'm glad we've got rid of it. Alexi from Wangaratta. Hi, Alexi.
2: Hi, how are you going?
1: Not bad. Question number 7, we're in. Answers ending in F.
2: Yep.
1: Which legendary creature had the front half of an eagle and the hind half of a horse?
2: Is it a hippogriff?
1: Correct. A hippogriff. Yeah. Hippo means horse, doesn't it?
2: I don't know.
1: Yeah. Okay, that's it for question 7. That's it for answers ending in F. So we've got Halls and Oats, cooking on the team, spirits and liqueurs. Up to you, Alexi.
2: Spirits and liqueurs.
1: Spirits and liqueurs. Hi, Diana from Woodnelling, by the way. No, got your text loud and clear. Spirits and liqueurs, question number 8. Despite the urban legend that it was made with deer's blood, which brand of liquor declared in 2018 that it was vegan-friendly?

0: No idea, sorry.
1: Okay. Thank you. Keith from Busselton in WA. G'day, Keith.
2: G'day. How are we?
1: I'm all right, yeah. Hope your day's been just fine. I see.
2: What was the question again?
1: Spirits and liqueurs were in, Keith. Despite the urban legend that it was made with deer's blood, which brand of liquor declared in 2018 that it was vegan friendly?
2: Well, look, I would not have a clue, so I'll just say good night and God bless you.
1: Thank you, Keith. God bless. Indeed. Jane from Homebush had the hippogriff. Ros from Blackburn had the hippogriff. Ray in the Bay's got the right answer. Yes, good. Joyce from Perth. Yes, correct. Dinah from Darling Point was all over dandruff. Someone said, is that word the first word called psoriasis capitis? I don't think that's how it's pronounced. I think that's another condition. I think that's PSO, isn't it? This is PITY. We've got lines free if you want to grab one. Dave from Perth. G'day, Dave.
3: How's things, Phil? How are you?
1: I'm all right, yeah. As long as I don't get any more tricky pronunciations, I'll be good.
3: I've got no idea about this answer. Hello?
1: Yeah, I'm here. Despite the urban legend that it was made with deer's blood, which brand of liquor declared in 2018 that it was vegan friendly?
3: No idea, mate. Just say wild turkey.
1: Why not? No. Wild turkey was not made with deer's blood. Thank you, Dave. See ya. Bye-bye. Okay, lines are free if you want to grab one. RG from Beverly Park says, Phil, are you getting my text? Yes, RG, I am. There you go. Robin, no, that's not correct. Karen from Mullumbimby's got the right answer. Barb in Perth says, porridge is disgusting. I've hated it all my life. Now, no matter how much syrup or honey is added, it's a grey sludge. I've refused it for 66 years. It makes me ill seeing other people eat it. Muesli's okay. Okay, Barb. I think if you've got to that ripe old age that you are, Barb, I think you're entitled to say, I'm not going to eat it. That's it. Katrina from Lake Tyres Beach has sent me a most intriguing entry about the primary pollinators of the cacao tree, which produces chocolate. They're tiny flies. Oh, biting midges. Okay, so the point being that if it wasn't for flies, we'd have no chocolate. Okay, all right. Anna from Clayton. Hello, Anna.
4: Hi.
1: We're in spirits and liqueurs. Despite the urban legend that it was made with deer's blood, which brand of liquor declared in 2018 that it was vegan-friendly?
4: I don't know how to pronounce it, but I think it might be Glenfiddich or Glenfinch or something like that.
1: Oh, no. Yeah, the whiskey. Glenfiddich. No, it's not Glenfiddich. Yeah. No, oh, no.
4: Yeah,
1: thanks.
4: Right.
1: Thanks, Anna. Bye-bye. No, it's not. Steel-cut oats are awesome. Ask Norman Swan next time he's on. Actually, that's serendipitous because Norman Swan is joining us next week on the program. I will ask him. No, steel-cut oats, they're just the oats that are minced up really finely, aren't they? Makes it even more sludgy. Not a big fan of those either. 1-300-800-222 is the number. Nathaniel from Wollongong. This line's free, by the way. Grab one. Question 8. Spirits and liqueurs, Nathaniel. Despite the urban legend that it was made with deer's blood, which brand of liquor declared in 2018 that it was vegan-friendly?
5: Hi, is it Jägermeister?
1: Correct, it is. Jägermeister. Yeah. I know about it. I don't think I've ever tried it.
5: I have tried it a fair too often.
1: It's what? Oh, you've tried it too often. Okay. One of those. Question number 9. We're in spirits and liqueurs. You can stay here or move if you like.
5: I'll stay here.
1: In Italy, what would you traditionally find floating in a shot of Sambuca?
5: Black licorice.
1: Not black licorice, no. Sorry, not black licorice. Nick from Williamstown. Hi, Nick.
6: Hi, Phil. How are you?
1: Pretty good. Question number 9, spirits and liqueurs. In Italy, what would you traditionally find...

0: line floating in a shot of Sambuca?
1: I'm not sure. Not a trick question. It's not a flame.
0: No, it's not a flame, Nick. No. Thank you. No, it's not a flame. Jim in Campbelltown. No, it's not that either. Anybody else here? Harry in the Bay's got the right answer. What about Christian on the Gold Coast? G'day, Christian.
2: How are you, mate?
0: Not bad.
2: He got me. I called for Yagi. I'm going to have a clue, and I'll just go for the old Mexican. Is it a worm?
0: It's not a worm. No. No, that's the tequila bottle, I think, isn't it? Okay.
2: Yeah, I know.
0: Thanks, Christian. Ciao. Good on you. Lots of people are texting in worm. No, it's not a worm. In Italy, what would you traditionally find floating in a shot of Sambuca? Malcolm from Bunbury in New South Wales. G'day, Malcolm.
3: Hi, Phil. How are we doing?
0: Good, yeah. What do you reckon? Chris in the Southern Water says, would you find a pizza floating in? No. And Chipper on King Island says, would you find a fly? Well, you could. In Italy, what would you traditionally find floating in a shot of Sambuca?
3: Well, because I've had the flaming Lamborghini before, which is the flame ones, which, yeah, jazzes it up a bit, but I think the tone is that it's a coffee bean.
0: Correct. Yes, that's what we're after, yeah. You would find a coffee bean. I think traditionally there are three.
3: Yeah, your vanilla ones, yeah, that's my favourite.
0: Yeah. Lorraine says, how can anyone hate porridge? We love it with sultanas, banana, maple syrup, milk and a dollop of cream. Okay. No, I don't hate porridge. I just...
3: It's got a real bowel scraping goodness about it.
0: Thank you, Malcolm. That's right. That was kind of detail that we didn't need, but you know, but it's there anyway. And now we can't unhear it.
3: Well, there's no profanities or
0: No, it's very important. A good bowel scraping, as you put it. Question number 10. We're in spirits and liqueurs, but you can move to Halls and Oats cooking on the team. Up to you.
3: I'm feeling a bit comfortable in the spirits on the area, so, yeah.
0: Spirits and liqueurs. All right. Kahlua originated in which country?
3: Jamaica. It's in Bahamas somewhere. It's somewhere in that area. I suppose Jamaica.
0: Not Jamaica. Right. Sorry, Malcolm. Thank you, mate. No, it's not Jamaica. Marie from Naruma. Hi, Marie.
4: Hey, how are you going?
0: Pretty good. We're up to question number 10. Spirits and liqueurs. Kahlua originated in which country? What's not Jamaica?
4: Well, I do like Kahlua in my coffee, and I think it has like a little red Mexican type hat on it, so I'll say Mexico.
0: Correct. I think you're right, actually. I think the bottle does have a little Mexican hat on
4: it. It's got a little Mexican hat on the lid. And it's really nice in coffee.
0: Probably.
4: And also, birch and muesli, mm-hmm. as far as I know, is specifically, it's a raw muesli as opposed to a toasted muesli.
0: Yeah.
4: And you have it wet. You soak it overnight with your sultanas and stuff, and you have it cold in the morning. A bit like your chia seeds and your grape apple into it. So it's not crunchy. It's like a soft way of having your muesli.
0: Oh, okay. So you don't have to champ your way through it like a horse in a bag of oats.
4: You don't chomp, chomp, chomp, chomp. No. It's softer.
0: Oh, okay.
4: Anyway, there you go.
0: There you go. Question number – I've never seen so many texts about steel-cut oats. People are really into them. Okay. Little Brother Trucker says, cream, honey, you're uncouth people. Porridge should only have butter and cinnamon sugar added.
4: Oh, my goodness.
0: Oh, come on, little brother. Lots of people with milk in there, don't they? Are you allowed to have milk? Yeah. Karen from Mullumbimby says, breakfast cereal is rubbish. What about bacon, poached egg and avocado with a drop of sriracha for me? Oh, yeah, well, I think I'll have breakfast with Karen, I think. That's right.
4: Oh,
0: we can't have the bacon, though. You're not allowed to eat bacon anymore.

0: sad. A rule best obeyed in its absence. In its absence, Marie. Question number 11. We're in spirits and liqueurs, if you like.
1: What else do we have?
0: On the team, cooking, halls and oats.
1: Let's go with cooking.
0: Cooking, why not? Okay. Question number 11.
1: Yep.
0: The Maillard reaction, reaction results in which visible process when heating food? The Maillard reaction results in which visible process when heating food?
1: Okay, I've got no idea, but I guess thickening. Like
0: not thickening. Not thickening, no. Thanks, Marie. Okay. See ya.
1: Thanks.
0: Bye, Marie from Naruma. No, that's not correct. Ian from Dover in Tassie. G'day, Ian.
2: Good morning, Phil. You're having a good show tonight.
0: Thank you. Thank you. Hey, by the way, you know where the dog inspector was coming to your house?
2: Been today, yes.
0: Oh, yeah. Did that go all right?
2: Yeah, I made a couple of blues, but that's all right. Oh, that's why she was here.
0: Yeah, okay. So you've been wrapped over the knuckles and allowed to continue.
2: Yeah, it didn't get put in the back of the car and taken away, no.
0: Oh, good. That's good.
2: That's what I thought. I was trying.
0: I've been worried about you ever since you told me that story. I thought.
2: I felt your anxiety just floating through the air.
0: Yes. Oh, I'm glad. Yeah. No.
2: The problem was that sometimes I try to drive.
0: Oh.
2: Not drive a motor car. I try and pick where we're going to go, and I don't know.
0: No, you wouldn't. No.
2: No.
0: I don't want to be in a car when you're driving, Ian. I really don't. I'd rather
2: the dog bark once for left and twice for right.
0: Yeah, no, I'd rather the dog drive. I wouldn't mind if the dog was driving, but not you. question number 11, cooking. The Maillard reaction results in which visible process when heating food?
2: The Maillard reaction.
0: Not much. Actually, it's probably not a lot of joy asking you questions about visible processes.
2: Oh, no, but this is only...
0: You'd remember it, though. You'd remember
2: Yeah, I remember it. I used to like cooking. I still do cook a little bit.
0: Oh, in that case, you would have done this.
2: Yes, I would have done it. Maillard reaction is when moisture leaves the thing you're cooking.
0: Nah. That's a lame answer, Ian. You know it.
2: That's a poultry answer. That way I've got a
0: poultry.
2: Duck.
0: Poultry, exactly. See ya. Bye. 1-300-800-222. Joey is from Coffs Harbour in New South Wales.
3: Philip.
0: Hello, Joey. Question number 11. Cooking.
3: We're in cooking, okay, not just food.
0: No, we're in cooking. The Maillard reaction. Results in which visible process when heating food?
3: Eating or cooking?
0: Eating. No, sorry, did I say? No, heating. Heating with a H.
3: Wasn't he a hardware guy, that bloke? H for a Hudson or something?
0: Oh, that's anyway. Right. Actually, that was. That was. Now you're reminding me now. That was, yes.
3: Yeah. A-H. My guess, is it like bubbling, boiling?
0: No, not boiling. Nope.
3: Yes, eh?
0: See up. Bye. No, it's not boiling. Hand that man a... What was that spanner advertisement? Seed cramp spanners, wasn't it? You can hand a man a grand a spanner? 1-300-800-222 is a number. Baroni from Adelaide. No. My texter says, why can't we eat bacon? Of course we can eat bacon, but it is said to be by... nutrition people we talk to on the program. Oh, I don't know. It's supposed to be not that great for you. Joel from Brisbane says bacon's fine, but I heard that ham is carcinogenic from the smoking process. Well, it's not carcinogenic, but bacon, ham, all those processed meats, you're supposed to eat in small quantities, if at all. I'm just saying what the experts say. As I said to you, it's probably a rule best observed in the... in the breach. Sam from Harvey. G'day, Sam.
4: Hello, Philip.
0: Cooking, Sam. The Maillard reaction results in which visible process when heating food?
4: Could you repeat the question?
0: The Maillard reaction. The Maillard reaction results in which visible process when heating food?
4: Uh,

0: choking.
1: What is it?
0: Choking.
1: Not choking, no. Sorry, Sam, no, not choking. Greg from Gladstone. G'day, Greg.
2: G'day, how you going?
1: Pretty good. Question 11. The Maillard reaction results in which visible process when eating food?
2: Is it stirring?
1: No, not stirring. Nope, it's not stirring either. Faru from Essendon. G'day, Faru. Hi, Faru.
3: Hi, it's Drew. Sorry, Andy.
1: Hello, sorry. Have I missed your name? Faru, is it?
3: Drew.
1: Oh, Drew. Sorry. G'day, Drew. Question number 11. The Maillard reaction results in which visible process when heating food?
3: Yes, I know this because I studied my VCE chemistry. Shout out, Ms. Dixon. The Maillard reaction is the browning of food.
1: Correct. Yes. The Maillard reaction is the browning or caramelization of food, which results in very heightened flavors. It's why you usually brown meat before you cook it.
3: There you go.
1: Or brown a steak. You'd brown a steak. Question number 12. We're in cooking. You can stay there, otherwise you can move. You can go to On the Team, Spirits and Liqueurs, Halls and Oats, or stay in cooking.
3: We'll stay in cooking.
1: Cooking. What's the common name for the cooking ingredients? NaHCO3.
3: NaHCO3. Na is sodium, H will be hydrogen, CO3 will be carbonate. So I think that'll be sodium bicarbonate.
1: I'll give it to you. Yes, it's bicarbonate of soda. That's right. Very good. All right. You've remembered a lot from your chemistry lessons, Drew. Excellent. Question number 13. We're in cooking, if you want.
3: Let's stay in cooking.
1: The name of which egg-based dish comes from a French word meaning blown?
3: The name from a French-based dish that means blown. That's a good question. I'm going to guess hollandaise.
1: Not hollandaise, no. Thank you, Drew. Good on you. See you later. Not hollandaise, no. Lisa in the mountains had browning. Yeah, food tech one is browning of the cooking item. Oh, by the way, the H for a Hudson. Listen up.
4: Say Hudson. Hudson with a H.
1: That's right. Hudson with a H. We're not wishing to reignite the debate over H and H either. Marion in Leichhardt says, Elvie's Butcher, we should move this year to Concord, has bacon they make without nitrates. It's fabulous. Yeah, oh, I think that's probably healthier for you in that case. George from Melville. G'day, George.
5: Hi, Phil.
1: We're in cooking. The name of which egg-based dish comes from a French word meaning blown.
5: Boy, it's a hard egg-based dish, French.
1: Name of which egg-based dish comes from a French word meaning blown.
5: No idea, Phil.
1: No good? Okay. Thank you, George. Vicky from Sorrento says, Phil, my cousin is a colorectal surgeon. He's done many university studies on various foods that cause cancer of the bowel. Smoked foods do not cause bowel cancer, according to him. No, well, I'm not saying they do. I'm not... You know, it wouldn't take advice from me, Vicky. It's just that when we talk to food experts about what's a healthy thing to eat, they all, almost to a person, they've always said processed meat's no good. I certainly eat processed meats. Love them. Michael from Perth. G'day, Michael.
6: How you doing, mate?
1: Pretty good. The name of which egg-based dish comes from a French word meaning blown.
6: I'm going to go with the safe bet, but I was really tempted on a bit of an unknown, but I'm thinking quiche.
1: A quiche. No, it's not a quiche. Thank you, Michael. No, not a quiche. Lynn from Balga, that is correct. Stephen Tokemore, no. Joan from Geelong says, Phil, if you eat your daily oats, your biome will always be healthy. Important for your gut function. Suzanne, that is correct, yes. Jeff the Truckie, no. Chris the Nightwatch, no. Chris says, I browned my lamb shanks before cooking my lamb and quince tagine tonight. Oh, that'd be good. Nico in Cairns. Hello, Nico.
7: Hey, g'day, Phil. How are you?
1: Pretty good. Question 13 we're up to. The name of which egg-based dish comes from a French word meaning blown?
7: I'm thinking souffle.
1: Souffle is correct, yeah.
7: Hey, yeah, got it.
1: Remember, you've got to do this on your own there, Nico. So we might just leave that for a second. You really have to do the challenge on your own. Otherwise, it's not going to work. Mike from Osman says, no, no, no, Phil. It's not bacon or other pork foods per se. It's when nitrates are added to keep them pink. Most Italian meats, such as prosciutto, are nitrate-free. Irene says, bacon mayo might not be bad for us, but it's really bad for pigs. Yes. Yes, I guess that's right. Joe from Mount Dandenong. Sorry, Joe. Hi.
8: Okay, Phil. How are you this morning?
1: Yeah, pretty good. Pretty good. Yes, don't raise it in a discussion group with pigs. That's true. Question 14. We're in cooking, but you can move if you like to halls.
8: Let's stay in cooking. I've got sticky fingers tonight from honey.
1: Oh, okay. Very good. In cooking, what does EVOO stand for?
8: EV
1: for victory.
8: Yeah,
1: EVOO.
8: EVOO, yeah. No, I'll pass on that one.
1: Very good.
8: Sorry.
1: Okie doke. No worries. Jeff the truckie said, I said meringue at first, but probably souffle. Yes, it is souffle. Lisa in the mountains had souffle. Angie from Kilsyth. Correct. Joyce from Perth has got the right answer here. Louise from Launceston. Hi, Louise. Line's free, by the way. 1-300-800-222 if you want to grab one. Hi, Louise.
9: Hi.
1: Hello.
9: Hi.
1: All the birds in the trees. What do you reckon? Cooking. In cooking, what does EVOO stand for?
9: Oh, goodness. I think I caught in on the... Oh, I was going to say meringue and I was wrong.
1: No, but, not meringue. No, it's a souffle. In cooking, what does EV for victory, O-O, E-V-O-O, what does it stand for?
9: It's extra virgin olive oil.
1: Correct. Yes. E-V-O-O stands for extra virgin olive oil.
9: I've got one.
1: Good on you. That's a good fat. Ray in the Bay says very chaste olive oil. Yes, not just a virgin, an extra virgin. Trish says, "Is this the correct number? You're not acknowledging me." Well, Trish, I'm sorry. We do get a lot of texts. Phil, what about those handmade salamis? Are they still considered not healthy? Oh, you mean the ones that you make at home? Yeah, look, I don't know. I don't know. 1-300-800-222 is the number. Louise, question 15. Well, two left in cooking, if you like. Otherwise, we can go halls and oats, spirits and liqueurs, or on the team.
9: Oh, geez. I think I might change to halls and oats.
1: Halls and oats. In which Queensland town would you find the Australian Stockman's Hall of Fame?
9: Okay. No, I don't know.
1: No good. All right, Louise, thank you. Ben from Esperance. Hi, Ben.
10: How you going, mate?
1: Pretty good. Question 15. Halls and oats. In which Queensland town would you find the Australian Stockman's Hall of Fame?
10: Did you say Queensland town?
1: In which Queensland town?
10: Yeah, that's in Longreach, isn't
1: Correct.
10: It?
1: Correct, it is. Yes, it's in Longreach. That's right, Longreach. Stockman's Hall of Fame, isn't there? There's a Qantas Museum, I think, too, in Longreach, isn't there, where they started too. Question 16, halls and oats, if you like.
10: What were the other two options?
1: Spirits and liqueurs, on the team, or cooking?
10: Let's try cooking again.
1: Cooking, back to cooking. Question 16. Last one in cooking. What French name is given to the cooking method where food is vacuum sealed and then cooked in a water bath?
10: That is sous vide, isn't it?
1: Sous vide, I think. Sous vide.
10: Yeah.
1: Correct, yes. You put the food in a plastic bag and then dunk it in not very hot water. Apparently it produces excellent results.
10: There you go.
1: Chris in the Southern Water says the best ever Italian pizza, prosciutto rock basil with a dash of tomato pizza sauce on top. Really? Is that the best you can offer? Come on, Chris. I don't think you've lived. Phil, life's way too short to not eat bacon. Well, I think that's right too. I think that's right. Ben, question 17. We've got Halls and Oats, Spirits and Liqueurs, or On the Team. Up to you.
10: Is On the Team sports?
1: On the Team is just the category, On the Team.
10: Righty, yeah, we'll give that a crack. Hope it's
1: sport. On the Team, question 17. 9 questions left. Hole set, flat, and goalkeeper are positions in which Olympic team sport?
10: Hole set, flat, and goalkeeper. I don't know. It might be handball. They have a goalkeeper, don't they?
1: Is that your answer?
10: Yeah.
1: No, not handball. Sorry, Ben. No, not handball. Pearl from Darwin. G'day, Pearl.
11: Hello, Phil. How you going?
1: Good. Question 17. On the team, hole set, flat, goalkeeper are positions in which Olympic team sport?
11: Oh, I'm not a very sporty person. Did I hear you talking to Ian from Dover?
1: Yes.
11: About his guide dog?
1: I did. I was talking. He had a guide dog inspection. Hang on, do you have a dog?
11: No. Well, I do. I have too many dash hounds.
1: Yeah, I know.
11: No, I don't have a guide dog. But I was thinking, if you ever go, is his dog a Labrador?
1: I don't know. I think it is.
11: Possibly, yeah.
1: They're usually labs, aren't they? Yeah.
11: Oh, I was just going to tell people, if you ever go to a rescue centre to rescue a dog, don't get a Labrador.
1: Why is that?
11: Have you seen how many of their owners go blind?
1: Stop it. Question 17. I'm moving you along. Okay. On the team, hole set, flat, and goalkeeper are positions positions in which Olympic team sport?
11: I have a guess, and I'll also say a bacon and egg McMuffin is really good in the morning, homemade. I've no idea, Phil. Volleyball.
1: Not volleyball.
11: Okay.
1: I agree with you about the bacon and egg McMuffin,
11: yep,
1: too. Mm-hmm. Oh, on a brioche bun, even better.
11: Yes.
1: See you, Pearl.
11: Okay, no.
1: Bye-bye. On a brioche bun. Oh, yes. Nicole from Manly. G'day, Nicole.
12: Hello. How are you going?
1: Good. Question 17. We're up to. On the team, hole set, flat, goalkeeper are positions in which Olympic team sport? It's not handball. It's not volleyball.
12: Okay. I'm thinking hole set.
1: No, hole set, flat, goalkeeper.
12: Hole set, flat, goalkeeper.
1: All right, Nicole, we'll have to move on. Peter from Stirling in Perth. G'day, Peter.
13: How are you going?
1: Not bad. Question 17. Hole set, flat, goalkeeper are positions in which Olympic team sport?
13: I only know one sport, or I can think of one sport that I don't know anything about, and that's water polo.
1: Is that your answer?
13: Yes.
1: Correct. Yes, it is. It's water polo. Yeah. There are positions in water polo called hole set and flat. I don't know what they. I don't know where they play. Goalkeeper's obvious, I guess.
13: Yeah, well, it's the only sport I didn't know a thing about, and that's so that was the obvious choice. Well, a choice.
1: Mm. Joey from Coffs Harbour says, if I had a choice between a French dish cooked in a plastic bag and some bacon, I reckon bacon would be the winner every single time.
13: I'll tell you something.
1: I can see your point, Joey. Yes, sorry, Peter. Go on.
13: Oh, I'll tell you something about oats. I last year was found to have high blood glucose levels.
1: Oh, yeah.
13: I went to see a dietitian.
1: Mm-hmm.
13: And she said, what do you have for breakfast? And I've had oats for breakfast for decades.
1: Yeah.
13: And she said, bad.
1: Oh, really?
13: Well, she said bad because I had oats with some honey and some blueberries. So she said, if you are going to have oats, stir some peanut butter through it or have some nuts with it so that it has some protein to counter the carbo. So there you go.
1: Hang on. So she wants you to have what with it?

0: nuts with it.
1: She said, if I eat any carbo, like with this blood glucose thing, you want to hit protein. Have every meal based around protein. So she said, if you're going to eat oats, stir some peanut butter through it, and sprinkle some nuts on it.
0: Oh,
1: and that will kind of balance out the carbo, because oats are basically carbohydrate and they'll turn to sugar when you eat them.
0: You could put a lot of chopped bacon in there as well, I guess, Peter, couldn't you?
1: Yeah,
0: you could. I'm just saying.
1: Oh, absolutely. Or a fried egg. No.
0: A fried egg's not going to be no good. In...
1: Well, she actually told me I should have a great breakfast is bacon and eggs.
0: It is. It is a very good breakfast. Yeah. There's a reason that bacon and eggs is bacon and eggs, because it's a really good breakfast. And it lasts you all morning too. Yeah.
1: Yeah, well, she was along the lines of what was in it wasn't in it, namely that there's no carbohydrates.
0: No carb and mostly protein, yeah.
1: Mostly protein, yeah.
0: Proteins and fats. Mm. Hey, question number 18. We're in on the team.
1: Yep.
0: Staying there?
1: Yeah, I'll stay with that. So.
0: Where are you? Oh, you're in Stirling in Perth.
1: Yeah, I'm walking the dog, actually.
0: Oh, okay. You might be right with this one. Liam Duggan and Liam Baker are the current captains of which AFL team?
1: Oh, Carlton?
0: Oh, no. I think I even tried to help you out there, but I don't normally help people, Peter, but no, that's not correct. It's not Carlton. Graham in Perth. G'day, Graham.
2: G'day, Philip.
0: Liam Duggan and Liam Baker are the current captains of which AFL team?
2: West Coast Eagles.
0: Correct. Yes, the West Coast. Oh, dear.
2: I'll stay on the team, thanks, Phil.
0: Staying in on the team, question number 19. What's the maximum number of players allowed on the field in a field hockey team?
2: 11.
0: Correct. Very good. That's nicely done. Yes, 11 is the maximum number you can have on the field per team.
2: I'll stay on the same category, please.
0: Someone said, how can you have a brioche bun with a bacon and egg McMuffin? Of course you. Bacon and egg. Oh, it's very good in a brioche bun. Staying in on the team, question number 20. Setter, outside hitter, and libero are positions in which team sport?
2: Don't know. I'll pass it on.
0: Okay. Thanks, Graham. Phil, baked beans on toast, that gets the guts going. And the bowels, says Robin. Actually, baked beans are a sensational food. I've got tins in my – I always keep tins in my cupboard. Baked beans, come on, heated up baked beans on toast is just the best thing, just delicious. For that matter, you can eat cold baked beans. We'll be eating some of these things next up. We've got 1, 2, 3, 4, 5, 6 questions left, all right, in the Mighty Challenge. And then into issues of the day. We'll do all that straight after the news. Hang on there.
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7: ABC News with David Rowlands. UK Prime Minister Keir Starmer's job continues to hang in the balance, with speculation his health secretary is preparing to mount a challenge to replace him. Nick Parmiter has more from London.
8: British Health Secretary Wes Streeting and Sir Keir sat just a few seats apart as King Charles delivered his traditional opening of Parliament speech in Westminster. But just several hours before, they had an abrupt conversation at 10 Downing Street amidst swirling reports that Mr. Streeting is eyeing a challenge as early as Thursday. A spokesperson for the Prime Minister says he has full confidence in his health secretary. It all comes a day after close to 90 of Sir Keir's government MPs called for his resignation, including a handful of ministers. However, more than 110 Labour Party backbenchers have shown their support in an open letter.
7: A meeting between US President Donald Trump and his Chinese counterpart Xi Jinping is being seen as a crucial moment in their rocky trade partnership. Trump landed in Beijing on Wednesday evening, where he was met with

0: a red carpet and crowds of cheering school children. The two-day talks are expected to be dominated by the US-China trade relationship, which has been turbulent since last year's tariff war. Graham Smith from the Department of Pacific Affairs at the Australian National University says both countries are under pressure to come away with an agreement.
1: It's very different circumstances. The war with Iran's going on, and there's a truce, if you like, between China and the US over the tariff war that they had that reached extraordinary heights. They were tariffs of over 100% on most products. So it's a fairly crucial meeting for both sides.
0: A burst of gunfire has rang out in the Philippine Senate, where authorities have tried to arrest a senator wanted by the International Criminal Court for a charge of crime against humanity. With more on this developing story, here's the BBC's Gigi Ann.
2: Witnesses describe scenes of panic inside the Philippine Senate in Manila, where multiple gunshots were heard and people were told to take cover. Armed Marines were earlier seen entering the building, though officials say it remains unclear who fired the shots or whether anyone was hurt. The incident centres on Senator Ronald De La Rosa, also known as Beto, the former police chief who led Rodrigo Duterte's war on drugs from 2016. He's wanted by the International Criminal Court on charges of crimes against humanity over killings linked to the crackdown, which left thousands dead.
0: Back home, and the leader of the Federal Greens has suggested her party will help Labor pass its property tax reforms, despite thinking they're underwhelming. Greens leader Larissa Waters says the government's newly unveiled plans to limit negative gearing and reduce the capital gains tax discount don't go far enough to discourage property investors from buying up housing. Senator Waters says she supports changing the current tax settings.
3: They have created the housing crisis that have locked whole generations out of home ownership. So we do want them to go further, but we haven't seen their legislation yet. So we'll take a look at that. And if it's a step forward, well, that will factor into it.
0: First Nations advocates say proposed changes to child protection laws in the Northern Territory fail to address underlying issues. New legislation under the Care and Protection of Children Act were introduced to the Territory's Parliament on Wednesday, which the government says will place safety above all other considerations. First Nations organisations disagree with that view, saying the proposed changes are dangerous and water down existing laws. Ben Grimes from the North Australia Aboriginal Justice Agency says the problems lie within the government.
4: This is a distraction to try to provide a quick fix solution by changing a few lines of legislation and ignoring the deep problems and underperformance within the department.
0: Collingwood AFL coach Craig McRae has given his assistant Hayden Skipworth a glowing endorsement for the vacant role at Carlton. Alexia Pescher has more.
5: 24 hours after Michael Voss announced his resignation from the Blues, the list of candidates to replace him has started to form. Collingwood assistant Hayden Skipworth is a name that has come into the conversations, having been at the Pies since 2020 and part of the 2023 Premiership. Pies coach Craig McRae believes his assistant is ready to take on the leading role.
6: Just his strategy is really good. His people management is really good. The way he owns a room, he's really well organised. He's so curious. He's always bettering himself. He's got a lot of experience now.
5: If Skipworth does apply for the role, it wouldn't be for the first time, having gone through the process to replace Adam Simpson at the Eagles in 2024, but was unsuccessful.
0: ABC News.
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0: Very good to have your company, and thanks for joining us as well. 1-300-800-222 is my number. You can text me on 0467-922-702. We're about to finish up the Mighty Challenge, then into our issues of the day. It's 6 past 1, 6 past 11 in WA, 24 to 1 in South Australia and the Territory. And we are right through the Pacific as well. So hi to everyone in Tonga, Samoa, Honiara and Port Moresby as well. And if you're listening around the world, hello to you too. All righty, we've got a few questions left in the Mighty Challenge and then our issues of the day. Look, there's a lot of things coming out of the budget which you might want to have your say about, and very happy to. Does it bother you that the government has flatly broken a promise? Or do you think, to use the words of Ross Kittens, there are some promises that shouldn't have been made in the first place? A lot of people think, yes, well, the government will get away with this because a lot of people think this is a good thing to do. I wonder what you make of it. 1-300-800-222 is the number. There's a push on for Australia to embrace the idea of a national rollout of school lunches. Australia is one of the few high-income countries in the world where students are not provided with a free meal each day at school. Do you think it would be a good thing? There's a not-for-profit program in Tassie that does about 20,000-odd healthy cooked lunchtime meals to students every week. Would it be a good idea to have it everywhere? It might bring back memories of your own school lunches. You might care to share some of that with me too. I could talk to you about the delights of a Chelsea bun. Speaking of delights, there are plenty of people texting in about baked beans. What about this one? Mike from Ferntree Gully says, at risk of making you hungry, Phil, try grainy, thick-cut wholemeal toast, butter it, place a decent amount of chopped parsley on top, then ham, baked beans, then grated cheese, tasty cheese on top. Oh, that'd be very good. Richard says, I'm having cold baked beans right now. And tuna. Frank says, Mel Brooks knew all about the benefits of baked beans. Remember Blazing Saddles? Oh, yeah. Oh, dear. All right. We have to finish up a small thing called
1: The Mighty Challenge,
0: where we're up to question number 20. Bob from Greenacre. G'day, Bob.
2: G'day, Phil. How you doing?
0: Not too bad. What's that?
2: You made me hungry.
0: Yeah, I know. I made myself hungry. I've made myself hungry. Now, what do you want to do here? We've got on the team. Oh, no, we're left with this question, won't we? Setter, outside hitter and libero are positions in which team sport?
2: Could you say that again, please?
0: Setter, outside hitter, libero are positions in which team sport?
2: I don't think I've heard of them before, but I'll just give a guess and say hockey. No,
0: it's not hockey. No. Thanks, Bob. Thank you, mate. See ya. Bye. Line's free if you want to grab one. 1-300-800-222 is the number. There is a clue in the question. Setter, outside hitter, libero are positions in which team sport. Mark from Meadowbank. G'day, Mark.
3: How you doing? You know, it's great to have the fantastic ABC News across the break where we

0: It's not lacrosse. Well, I suppose that does rule this out, doesn't it? Sam from Clare's got the right answer. Susan in Hobart, correct. M from Mortlake, correct. Di from Mandurah, no, that's not correct. Principessa, no, not correct. The best way to eat oats is in an Anzac biscuit, says my texter. Well, that's not a bad suggestion either. Charlie from Mount Druid. G'day, Charlie.
1: Hello, Phil. Good to be with you. And
0: likewise.
1: All the listeners. I reckon with porridge, you have to have milk.
0: Yeah, I'm with you. I think you do. You've got to have some milk, don't you?
1: Milk, blueberries, and a bit of, not honey, but the other one.
0: What are you talking?
1: Used to say it all the time.
0: Who? What
1: you like?
0: Maple syrup.
1: Yes. Yeah. Exactly.
0: Oh yeah. Yeah, maple syrup's really good.
1: Yeah, but not too much.
0: No, you can't. Well, you can't afford to eat too much of it because it's too expensive, Charlie.
1: And it's too much sugar.
0: Oh yeah, well that's true. Yeah, that's true. You know, so is the chocolate I eat each day. Hey, question.
1: Yeah, exactly.
0: Question number 20 on the team: setter, outside hitter, and libero are positions in which team sport?
1: Well, setter is setting up the point, and the hitter would it be volleyball?
0: Correct. That's it. Yeah, that was the clue. Yes.
1: Yeah.
0: Yeah, the setter pops the ball up, doesn't it? So the hitter can go smash.
1: But I don't know what that third one is.
0: The libero, I don't know, they're wandering around the back to pleasing themselves, I suppose. Question 21. We're in on the team. We've got one left there. Otherwise, we've got two in spirits and liqueurs and two in halls and oats.
1: I will go with the team one.
0: On the team, question 21. Which English soccer player has played for Real Madrid, LA Galaxy, and Paris Saint-Germain? Or Saint-Germain.
1: Which current?
0: Which English soccer player has played for Real Madrid, LA Galaxy, Paris Saint-Germain?
1: I'll just have a punt at Beckham.
0: Correct. David Beckham. Very good. Only four left here, Charlie. You could snag this. We've got two in spirits and liqueurs and two in halls and oats.
1: Yeah, what a choice. We'll go with the halls and oats.
0: Amanda from Busselton says this. Amanda says, beans, good for the heart position. The more you eat, the more you fart. The more you fart, the better they feel. They eat baked beans with every meal. Oh, and bacon. Thank you, Amanda. We'll keep that in mind. Charlie.
1: Yep.
0: Question 22. What do you want to do? Spirits and liqueurs, halls and oats?
1: Halls and oats.
0: Halls and oats. Question 22. Which state produces around 50% of Australia's total oat crop?
1: Geez, it'd have to be... Queensland?
0: It's not Queensland.
1: Right,
0: sorry,
1: mate.
0: Charlie. Thanks, mate. Bye-bye. See you later. No, it's not. Die from Mandurah. Correct. Yes. Steve the truckie. G'day, Steve.
2: Good evening, Phil.
0: Question 22. Halls and oats. Which state produces around 50% of Australia's total oat crop?
2: I owe you an apology just quickly.
0: I doubt it, but go on.
2: For the Coburn thing the other week, mate.
0: Oh, yes.
2: I got you real good.
0: You did.
2: WA is my guess, mate.
0: Correct. Yes, which state produces around 50% of Australia's total oat crop? It is Western Australia. All right, question number 23. One left in halls and oats, otherwise you can move to spirits and liqueurs.
2: Oh, much of a much. Let's stay where we are.
0: All right, halls and oats, last one. Which former model has been married to Mick Jagger and Rupert Murdoch?
2: No.

0: future advice.
1: We're in a category.
0: Jerry,
1: yeah, we're in a category called Halls and Oates.
0: Jerry Hall.
1: Correct. She's singing the backing vocals here.

0: make of that what you will, Steve. Question 24. I only got two left here. Spirits and liqueurs. You can win this. Okay.
1: Let's do it.
0: Which spirit do a Moscow mule and a Bloody Mary have in common?
1: Vodka.
0: Correct. Vodka. Well, okay.
1: I've been here once before and I've fallen in a heap.
0: All right. Drummers, please. Steve the Truckee, for question 25 and to win, Spirits and Liqueurs. Chapter 1 of Treasure Island mentions which spirit in an old sea song?
1: I'm going to take a guess at rum.
0: I would too, because that's correct. Steve, you got, as soon as I saw that question, I thought he'd be right with this one.
1: I don't know Treasure Island very well, mate, but it's a guess.
0: Yes.

Yo, ho, ho, and a bottle of rum. Very good, Steve. All right, mate, thank you. Don't thank go you. Anywhere. Just hang on, and we'll get some details from you and get this out to you. Maria Headrum, Ann Headrum, Connie Headrum, Joyce from Perth Headrum, Stephen Tokemore, good. Jim in Campbelltown, yo, ho, yes. All two is the number. Alex says, evening, Phil. Thanks for the program. The state and federal Labor governments are champions at wasting monies collected and for lying about taxes on rental properties. They should be charged with perjury. It's just not good enough to mislead the public the way they have. Okay, anybody else on board with that? Or you might have a different view. 1-300-800-222. Lines are free. Grab one. Here's Credence.

0: work the drum kit, Creedence Clearwater Revival and the Midnight Special. It's a beauty. It's an old song, but beautifully done too.
1: Issue of the day.
0: Issues of the day. Yeah, John says, wasn't it Tony Abbott who said there were core promises and non-core promises? Where are we? Bob from Greenacre. G'day, Bob.
2: G'day, Phil. This is one close to home. My nephew's the current school principal of Endeavour Sports High.
0: Oh, yeah.
2: But before he went there, he went to a less affluent area. Mm-hmm. He was school principal at Belmore Boys.
0: Oh, yeah.
2: Now, he noticed there was a bit of jigging going on and whatnot, and he put on, wasn't a very affluent area, and they put on school breakfasts.
0: Oh, yeah.
2: And he found that his kids were turning up for school a lot more readily. Some of them were going without food.
0: I think this is common, and I think it's more common than we think.
2: And Jim, my nephew, found the money from the thing, but a lot of teachers put their hands in their pockets to bring food to school. And it's always the way. My sister-in-law was teaching at Wiley Park Girls High, and they had something similar for a little while, but you had to, every beginning of every year at school, she'd get myself and our relatives around, and we'd paint the inside of her homeroom, because it would always be a bit graffitied because they didn't have the big fences around it that they do now.
0: Yeah.
2: All schools have got fences, and they've stopped a lot of mayhem taking place out of school hours.
0: Yeah. Yep. Fair enough. On you, Bob. Thank you.
2: One other thing, Phil.
0: Yeah.
2: Circumstances alter cases, and that's what I think about politics. It does suit me for Labor to do it. But there's a lot of things happen around you that you've got to change, and you know, we've got a couple of wars happening that aren't very kosher.
0: No. Okay. All right. Thanks, Bob. We'll see what others want to have a say too. Thank you. Appreciate the call. 1-300-800-222. Bruce in Mandurah says marriage vows are promises too. How's the divorce rate going? Give Albo a break. Things change. Okay. Where are we? Peter from Rolleston in Perth. G'day, Peter.
3: Yes. Good evening. Agree with the previous caller about the breakfasts at school to encourage the kids to come. My mother was the school teacher originally, and that's been going for several years, so a lot there. The main issue I have is the way that the inquiry into gambling has been allowed to slip under all the headlines because the results are sort of failure to take it any further.
0: I mean, that's right. The government released this, yesterday on budget day. You don't have to be Einstein to work out what they were trying to do here. They were trying to bury it.
3: Exactly. And, of course, they make money out of it as well. But the figures are just mind-boggling. And I think something, there's got to be a lot more attention and more interest taken in that and the result and some actions.
0: Yeah. That's right. I mean, there were plenty of critics, Tim Costello included, of the government's response to this because, there was the recommendations from the inquiry, which the government had spent about 3 years sitting on, were that there should be a ban on gambling ads, particularly on sporting broadcasts, and that's not going to happen.
3: No, and it appears that the FIFO situation only gives more people the opportunity to involve in it because they're sitting in a room on their own with a reasonable pay packet.
0: Sitting around with a reasonable pay packet on a phone, exactly.
3: Yeah.
0: Thank you, Pete. We'll see what others want to say about that too. But yes, the day the budget came out, late morning, the government released their response at last to the gambling inquiry report. which they'd been sitting on for a very long time.

0: Lisa in the Blue Mountains. You might have something to say about that. Lisa, g'day.
1: Hi, Phil. No, I'm actually sick to death of hearing all about the budget.
0: Yeah, that's all right. That's all right.
1: So I wanted to talk about the kids' lunches at school. Years ago when I was a casual teacher in Western Sydney area and doing playground duty, I would talk to the kids and so many of them didn't have any lunch and also hadn't had any breakfast. So I took to taking around a big bag full of fruit. But I imagine that's pretty not PC these days because, you know, might poison them or something.
0: No, well, I agree with you. I mean, like, there'd be all sorts of, oh, I don't know. It seems to be one of those things, you know, you could only run into trouble.
1: Exactly. So I really endorse the fact of bringing back those meals.
0: Yeah. Yeah, in primary schools in particular,
1: exactly.
0: You know, having a midday thing or maybe a breakfast thing would be, you know, because, I mean, a lot of kids don't, as you said, don't arrive at school with lunch.
1: No. And brekkie in their tummy.
0: Yeah, exactly. You're not going to learn much if you starve, if you come to school, you know, what kids are like, exactly.
1: Yeah.
0: No. Good on you, Lisa. Thank you.
1: Thanks, Phil.
0: Good on you. Bye-bye. 1-300-800-222 is the number. How does horse racing survive without gambling, says Stephen Tokenwall. Well, it wouldn't. I mean, horses, there would be no horse races without gambling because that's what horse racing's about, is it not? Kay in Fremantle, yes, I totally believe school lunches in some areas is required and I'd fully support state or federal funding with it. The trouble is with feeding kids at school today is that every kid's different. They all got wild, not all of them, but some of them got allergies. They can't eat nuts, whatever. So it's just in the too hard basket. Oh, I think not like in my day when we used to get milk in the morning at lunchtime, you get chips or toasted sandwiches, not worry. Gee, toasted sandwiches. The only things I remember from the tuck shop when I was at school were you could get a pie or a pasty, but they used to run out pretty quickly. Otherwise, there was a run on, which was my favourite, which was a buttered Chelsea bun, which was basically a big raisin bun with pink icing on the top and coconut. Of the kind of really healthy food these days, which you'd get run out of town for. But, gee, I love those. They were good. Cecilia in Ararat. G'day, Cecilia.
2: Good morning. I'm ringing about school lunches too. In most schools that I've teaching. And I'm a casual relief teacher.
0: Oh, yeah.
2: Have breakfasts of some sort.
0: Oh, do they? Okay.
2: Not really. This is in Victoria anyway, something
0: this
2: like
0: this is primary schools or high schools?
2: Yeah. Oh, no, high schools have it too. Some high schools have it. Yeah. And especially for junior high school kids. But I really support the idea of lunches because when you know, most of the time lunch is supervised, teachers walk around, they eat it inside and difference in the different lunch boxes is just so different, some of the really good lunches are left behind, and some of the other kids are eating a wrap of jam or something. And if you have a meal, they'll all sit down and eat it. Like often, schools will have a cook. They'll do some cooking together, and they'll sit down and eat the meal. They'll all eat it. So if there's a meal, a healthy meal provided in the middle of the day, it's not so bad if they don't get a good one when they get home.
0: Because
2: if they haven't got a good lunch, they haven't got a good dinner either at night usually. And also there's a lot of sugar in the school lunch. Lots of families under a lot of pressure, and what they put in the school lunch box is a lot of them packaged things that they buy at the supermarket.
0: Yeah.
2: Yeah. So
0: you mean like muesli bars and things like that are full of sugar?
2: Yeah, things like that, and they're not cheap.
0: Yeah.
2: So I'd be really in favour of continuing with breakfast.
0: I wonder how much who pays for it in Victoria, Cecilia?
2: Food bank sends out a lot to the schools.
0: Oh, okay.
2: I think so. Yeah, food bank and lots of local places like the local baker will probably give bread or something.
0: I wonder that's right whether, I mean, you know, you don't want to make it into a vastly expensive thing. It's going to cost everyone a fortune, but, you know, you wonder whether, I don't know, if it was run through PNCs or whatever, whether it would be a thing that you could roll out because, you know.
2: Yeah, look, most of them have something like two cereals or something and milk. And it's like, it's so embedded in Victoria, the milk has school milk written on it. So that, you know, like you couldn't nick a couple of pints of milk and take it home because you'd open the fridge and have school milk written on it, provided for Victorian schools or something like that.
0: Oh, okay, most schools would have a couple of boxes of cereal and some milk.
2: Varieties, like, yeah.
0: Yeah.
2: And toast, something like that, and fruit, yeah. And most schools will have some fruit for a fruit break. But I think if you could give them one decent solid meal in their stomach at lunchtime, and at least they're getting healthy food. I used to take fruit into the classroom for kids who didn't have it. Like I'd have a fruit basket in the classroom.
0: Yeah.
2: It came from that came through food bank to the school, and I just used to collect it from the canteen and that, but they'd have it, you know, that came with the breakfast club thing and
0: that's interesting. Thanks.
2: And I reckon Pete's right, spot on about the gambling and the ads and that, and that's probably a lot of reason why a lot of kids don't have a lot of food.
0: Yep.
2: So
0: gambling sucks up a lot of money out of family incomes. Yep. Absolutely.
2: And it's not seen as a disease. It's seen as a, somebody being really weak or indulgent. But an addicted gambler is just the same as any other addict.
0: Exactly.
2: And the families suffer the same way. And
0: fair enough.
2: It. Can you imagine having heroin advertising on television? Not very likely.
0: No. No, but there are similarities, aren't there? Thanks,
2: okay,
0: Cecilia.
2: Thanks,
0: good on you.
2: Thanks.
0: Bye-bye. Yeah, there are similarities. Philippa from Sydenham. G'day, Philippa.
3: Good evening, Phil. Cecilia, she really speaks the truth. Our Aussie mums are just wonderful. There is a new system, though, in all schools. If you've got a bakery near you, you can have leftover bread donated.
0: Mm-hmm.
3: With the air fryer, all you need to do is pat it, spray it with a spray bottle, a roll, throw it in the air fryer for 2 minutes. It comes out hot and crusty as though it's just been baked. I hate food waste.
0: Yeah.
3: At the RMIT, our wonderful students came back with a gold medal from Germany. So we're at the top. Now, on top of that, if you want good bacon, how can you go past the Australian pork growers? We have grass-fed pork. We don't have to add anything to it, and you can buy it in our supermarkets.
0: Hey, Philippa, have you tried this idea that someone's texted in saying that you can boil the bacon, then flour it, and then fry it?
3: Why go through all that rot when you've got the sun, you've got the grass, you've got the best farmers? Learn, people. We've got the best here in Australia. Use it. Why go for imported stuff? Phil, did you know that big slab when I tried to buy some Jarlsberg in a supermarket? And I looked at it carefully and I asked the person, excuse me, where does the cheese come from? Oh, this is American. I said, that's fine for American, but guess what? We've got the Australians making the best dairy. Now, I actually
0: on bacon, though, Philip. I think you'll find the vast bulk of bacon that's eaten in the country is imported.
3: If you go through, we actually sell the best Australian pork through our company here in Victoria.
0: Oh, okay.
3: Go and have a look, and it is grass-fed, and you can thank our farmers.
0: Yeah, I'm not
3: through the drought and everything, we still have the best.
0: Not doubting you about
3: now,
0: that.
3: The budget.
0: Yes.
3: I think Mr. Chalmers has sat down in camouflage, understanding that when he gets back in through the House of Reps and the Senate, they're going to find out they're going to have to wheel and deal, just like Mr. Trump. And he's gone with the huge split in the highway, looking at those who do not work

0: live off assets are having a grand old time compared to those who work like we did teaching, doctoring, you know, in the airlines. You'll find that we've worked terribly hard and paid the top tax price, while these people who have assets, unlike our Indigenous, who don't have assets, and that they've grown through the land through centuries, they're getting the least of. So let's make it, like Mr. Chalmers said, a more equitable system.
1: Okay.
0: Now, on top of that, there's one complaint. I've just heard a recording of the news yesterday. I rang and complained to the ABC. I don't like, Sam was doing an interview with a chap who was saying, we're fearful of going to the mosques. And I said, well, I was listening to that, and the chap said, the incident in Bondi, that was not an incident, it was a massacre.
1: It was.
0: Use the right terminology. And I complained to your ABC today because they're relaying a politician, which is why I rang the Speaker's house today, asking the Speaker to remind every politician in Australia, and I don't care which party they're from, they are all on the public purse because we've voted for them.
1: Yep.
0: But please be aware of the language you're using. NECAP is not one of them.
1: Thank you, Pilipa. Appreciate it. You might have some thoughts about some or all of that. Rosa says Tasmania started the free school lunch program. Yeah, no, they have. It's going very well. That's what sparked our interest, Rosa, and the reason for raising it too. John says, here's a novel idea. How about parents supply the lunches? Yeah, I know. AJ makes the same point. Once upon a time, parents took care of their children. Go figure. Yeah, I know. But there's a lot of pressure on a lot of families these days. And it doesn't always work out like that. Christine in Adelaide says there's lots of free breakfasts provided at schools in Adelaide too. James in Perth. G'day, James.
2: G'day, Phil. How are you going?
1: Pretty good.
2: That's good. Gambling.
1: Yeah.
2: Absolutely disgusting that, well, for a start, they shouldn't advertise it. It's ruining a lot of people, like they should do with cigarettes. But
1: yeah.
2: A couple of things. The main one point that I'm going to bring up shortly, but I think find it's hypocritical that they advertise gambling and then they, as what they would call duty of care, tell you that it, they warn you that it's dangerous.
1: That's right. That's right.
2: They're just ticking the duty of care box, Phil.
1: Yeah. I know.
2: Now this is the main point.
1: It's like the T's and C's announcement, isn't it? Everyone knows that no one's listening.
2: Exactly. Now, this is the main point I want to raise.
1: Mm.
2: Now, when you're watching the footy, all around the grounds, there's a sign of betting agencies. Do you know the green one?
1: Yeah, I do. Yeah.
2: You know what it's called?
1: Oh well, I do. I don't want to mention it on air. Go on.
2: Well, can I?
1: No.
2: Okay. All right. These are overseas betting agencies.
1: Yeah, I know.
2: So why do we advertise? Why do we allow Australian people to bet on overseas agencies and feed them with revenue?
1: I agree with you.
2: when they should be banned and it should be all local.
1: Yeah, well, there's two issues there. I mean, but look, this whole business of online gambling and on-air gambling is rotten from the top to the bottom, isn't it?
2: It is. It is, but I find it disgraceful, sorry, just to go back to my closing point, that we're complaining about we need horses, we need gambling to make money, but if I could wave a wand, get rid of the overseas, promote local if you want to promote anyone, and then you'll get more revenue locally and don't send it over to the countries across in other countries.
1: Yep. All right, James. Thank you,
2: thanks,
1: mate.
2: Phil.
1: Thank you. And what do you reckon about that idea? 1-300-800-222 is the number. Rod, sorry, you've been waiting on there. Rod, hello.
3: Oh, g'day, Phil. I changed my mind from my original topic. I want to talk to you about nutritionists and bacon.
1: Yeah.
3: Many years ago, I was working at a different transport company than what I work at now.
1: Mm-hmm.
3: We had a nutritionist come in. And she told us that bacon and eggs and toast, coffee or cup of tea in the morning was a good breakfast to set us up for a long 12-hour day stint behind the wheel.
1: Yeah.
3: And I said, great, well, I'm going to be anxious to get it.

0: bacon sandwich.
1: Yeah.
0: Which was the roadhouse next door.
1: Hmm.
0: She said, oh, no, you can't have one of them. And I said, excuse me? I said, do you really think my stomach knows the difference between whether I'm having this bacon, eggs and toast out of a brown paper bag or off a white china plate? She told me bacon and eggs on toast on a plate was okay, but an egg and bacon and toast was not. From that day on, I have taken absolutely 0% notice or interest in anything in nutrition that has told me about what I should not eat.
1: Well, that's your loss, Rod. However, I agree. There cannot be any difference between a bacon and egg roll and a bacon and bacon and egg and toast on a plate, surely.
0: That's what I said to him. My stomach didn't know whether I ate it out of a brown paper bag or off a white china plate.
1: Yeah.
0: So, consequently, what nutritionists have to tell me about food, I take no notice of it.
1: I
0: like the flavour of it and I eat it.
1: A properly made bacon and egg sandwich, as we know, Rod, is a thing of beauty, and also it's also a beautiful thing to eat. But however, Rod, I've got strict views about it because I reckon it's not often made that well. For example, Rod, you shouldn't make the bacon and egg sandwich with the egg too runny, because otherwise, when you bite into it, down your wrist it goes everywhere. You lost half the egg.
0: I agree with you,
1: hopeless. I reckon the egg should be mainly pretty firm. Point number two, not too much bacon. Otherwise, when you bite into it, right, you pull it away from your mouth, you pull out half the contents as well with half the bacon. So, you know, there is...
0: Bacon's got to be crispy.
1: Yeah, exactly. And the bacon, yes, has got to be crispy. I agree. Yeah.
0: And,
1: why aren't we in charge? Rod?
0: Well, I don't know. And remember what I told you last week about barbecue and the steak sandwich. You can always dip the bread in the egg, whisk the egg up first, make the French toast, and just whack the bacon in the middle.
1: Yeah, that'd be good too.
0: that's even better. Guaranteed, the egg's not going to run when you bite into it.
1: Oh, gee, I'm going to have one on the way home now.
0: Well, I know what you're going to do when you get home. You're going to make some French toast, make some bacon in the middle of lunch, and report back to us tomorrow night about how.
1: Get off, Rod. All the best jobs here are gone. All right.
0: See
1: you later. Bye-bye. 1-300-800-222 is the number. Robin says a trucker's breakfast. Toast, sausages, bacon, tomatoes, eggs and baked beans. Still the best. Yes, I received an SMS today, says Carol. Crown Casino Melbourne is now available online. Oh, dear. Yes. Little Brother Trucker says Australia is one of the richest countries and resources in the world. We do not need money from gambling. Even local agencies. Brian from Maitland. G'day, Brian.
2: How are you going?
1: Not bad.
2: Yeah. My thing with this budget was a bit of a blunt instrument. I think there's people who are negative here, multiple properties, some up to 100.
1: Mm.
2: Others might just have one. And I think that's we're throwing the baby out of the bathwater here. Maybe it's a legislation just for the multiple would be better rather than just dump the whole lot.
1: You're saying what you should, you're saying you'd leave it in place for what? How many?
2: Just for one.
1: Oh, for one. Okay. Yeah.
2: One of a property, not multiples.
1: Yeah.
2: Like Bill Thornton tried to bring this in two elections in a row and was rejected. And I think that's the problem is that Australian people voted against it.
1: Well, when you say that, Bill Shorten, he ran with it, didn't he? But whether or not people were voting against Bill Shorten's negative gearing reforms, or whether they were voting against Bill Shorten, is a moot point, isn't it?
2: It's around. That's true.
1: I think the Labor Party's own post-campaign research report, when they looked at it, found that, the personality of Bill Shorten, unfortunately, this is a horrible thing to come to grips with, but that was a thing. That was a thing in the campaign. People didn't warm to him, and that was a problem for them.
2: Yeah.
1: Okay. All right. Thanks, Brian. Good on you. 1-300-800-222. Jason from Earlwood. G'day, Jason.
3: Ah, good evening, Phil. I'm wondering if when you did your planning for tonight's show, was your goal to make me really hungry?

0: angry. Because it worked.
1: I'm going to have something on the way home, I can tell you. I'm just
0: I'll join you.
1: Because I'm thinking about my fridge already. I haven't got any bacon in there, so I've got to think of a route home which will get me one of these. I really need a bacon and egg roll like now.
0: I don't think I've heard one of your shows that has mentioned so many ingredients in so many wonderful ways for a long time. So I do thank you for that. But I'm wondering something else, school lunches or breakfast programs.
1: Yep.
0: I wonder, could we not, and I don't know how the practicalities would work, but could we not include the preparation and the making and the serving of such a program part of the curriculum?
1: Yeah.
0: I mean, I recall in year 7 or 8 or something, decades ago, doing home economics.
1: Yeah, yeah.
0: And my mind was enlightened because all I'd ever grown up seeing was mum serve a plate of food in front of me and I had no idea how she made it.
1: Yeah.
0: And then suddenly I was given the tools and some supervision and 1 and 1 sometimes equaled 2. We could be educating our young kids and probably over the long term changing culture so that instead of a generation growing up having prepackaged chips and muesli bars,
1: you
0: know how to put a meal together, even if it's not flash. Surely something is better than nothing. I don't know how the practicalities would work out, but surely if schools are about education, and I'm all for the feeding of the students, I think they're there, why not? And then I also wonder, for those who are doing the bean counting and perhaps arguing that it's going to cost too much, well, could we not factor in the long-term health benefits and what the cost of...
1: Yeah, I agree.
0: ...helping people in their later age who haven't had good nutrition versus this is an option.
1: Yeah, exactly. And also, I mean, if you improve school performance, you quite frankly improve the productivity of the whole country. You know, you do, you know, in the longer
0: exactly.
1: term.
0: Exactly. So it's kind of a win-win, isn't it?
1: I would have thought so. I would have thought so, Jason. Appreciate the call. Thank you. I'm sorry for making you hungry. I've made myself hungry as well.

Games for the 2032 Olympics in Brisbane, and then almost immediately after them being elected, a $3 billion stadium in Victoria Park was announced. Also the broken promise by the LNP of rebuilding of the $4.5 billion Paradise Dam on the Burnett River near Bundaberg that hardly raised a ripple. Yeah, well, look, Peter, you're right to raise these things, and you can do it for both sides of politics everywhere. Both sides of politics broke promises. The Joe Hockey budget back in, what was it, 2014, broke promises. Both sides of politics do it. I wonder whether it has so much currency these days. And in northern Tasmania, so much fruit's left to rot everywhere. Why isn't some of this channeled to schools? No, a fair point too. A fair point as well. In year 7 and 8, my teacher and a few of us kids organised free morning tea, toasties, rolls, etc. in the shelter shed. And in primary school, we started Pancake Day every Wednesday. So there are ways. Look, there are ways to do it. And by the sound of it, there are schools are kind of in an ad hoc way doing a lot of this as well. Principessa says, I'm lying in the dark here in bed and my guts are growling for a bacon and egg sanger. Damien Hobart said, I've just got up out of bed and made a peanut butter and sultana sandwich with a glass of milk. Oh, dear. Eat on, people. News is on its way.

0: Well, other than bacon and egg sandwiches, Francis.
1: Yeah, I'm going to have to hold off for that, mate. You've got me thinking, though.
0: You're snookered for at least a few hours.
1: Yes, exactly. Work up an appetite. Scotty Goodings, a TV freak, is going to be joining us to talk TV. I've been enjoying this great series on Netflix. It's a Portuguese series called Gloria, and it's a Cold War series set in the early 70s. Mm-hmm. And we're going to talk about spy and Cold War TV.
0: I love spy movies. Love Cold War. That's great.
1: This one was made in 2021 and flew under the radar, but someone recommended it to me, and it's set in Portugal during the Cold War. It's a very different take on things, but I'm absolutely deep in it. So
0: What's it called?
1: It's called Gloria.
0: We're always after good suggestions here. Okay, Gloria. Okay.
1: And check it out also for its beautiful set design, and if you do like a bit of 70s fashion and 70s upholstery, plenty of it.
0: Where is it on? Netflix, you say?
1: Netflix. So we're going to do that. And also, of course, we've got a four quiz coming up. And plus, we're going to talk about FIFA World Cup and why the prices to go to the States to watch it are so blooming high.
0: Brutal. All right, Francis, have a good show. You and I'll talk tomorrow. Here's the news.
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3: ABC News with David Rollins. Chaos has erupted at the Philippine Senate after gunshots were heard and security forces attempted to enter the building, causing widespread chaos. Asia editor Karishma Vias has the story.
4: The shooting occurred in the legislature after a top politician wanted by the International Criminal Court said his arrest was imminent. Former police chief Senator Ronald De La Rosa faces crimes against humanity charges at the ICC related to the country's brutal war on drugs. De La Rosa was the main enforcer of ex-Philippine President Rodrigo Duterte during the campaign that led to thousands of deaths. He has denied involvement in illegal killings. Karishma Vyas, ABC News.
3: US President Donald Trump has touched down in Beijing for the first trip to China by an American president since Trump was last there in 2017. Jono Wakeley has more.
5: The main focus of Donald Trump's talks with Xi Jinping will be their tense trade relationship. US officials have said the leaders are expected to agree to set up forums to ease mutual trade and investment, while China is expected to announce purchases related to Boeing airplanes, American agriculture, and energy. Meanwhile, delegations from China and the US have been holding trade talks in South Korea ahead of the president's arrival in Beijing. Chinese media described the 3 hours of talks as candid, in-depth, and constructive exchanges.
3: Ukrainian President Volodymyr Zelensky says at least 6 people have been killed in a massive daytime Russian drone attack on the country. Mr. Zelensky says at least 800 drones targeted 20 Ukrainian regions, with dozens of people wounded, including children. The prolonged barrage began mid-morning and lasted for hours, hitting the capital Kyiv, the western city of Lviv near Poland, and the port of Odessa on the Black Sea, among other population centres. Reform UK says it's talking with Britain's Parliament watchdog following reports that its leader Nigel Farage was being investigated over a breach of the rules for accepting a donation without declaring it. Farage has faced allegations that he failed to declare a $9.3 million donation from a cryptocurrency investor. Reform UK says that it was a personal, unconditional gift and that no rules were broken. A suitable aircraft has been secured to bring home Australian and New Zealand passengers who were on board a small cruise ship infected by hantavirus. Harry Buttonshaw reports.
6: 5 Australians and 1 New Zealander were evacuated from the ship on the Spanish island of Tenerife off West Africa and taken to the Netherlands on Tuesday. The outbreak, which was discovered on board the Dutch-flagged vessel around a month ago, has killed 3 people, with another person in a critical condition. Health Minister Mark Butler says the Australian and New Zealand passengers are in good health and spirits, but has admitted the repatriation of the group has been difficult. They'll quarantine in Perth once they return, with experts moving to reassure people they pose little risk to the community.
3: There are concerns that changes to property tax announced in Tuesday night's federal budget will increase rents. The Albanese government will wind back negative gearing and the capital gains tax discount from the 2027-28 financial year, a move which it says will rebalance the country's tax system. Senior lecturer in property economics at the Queensland University of Technology, Dr. Lyndall Bryant, says that renters will be adversely impacted by the changes.
7: There's 75,000 new households moving into existing housing. And what happens to those 75,000 households of renters? There's no new product for them to move into. And so rental prices will, you know, likely increase just because the weight of demand that's going to be in the rental market.
3: A man accused of planning terrorist attacks in Perth has been charged with more offences. David Webber has the details.
8: Jason Joseph Michaels was arrested earlier this year and was charged with multiple offences, including preparing for a terrorist act, possessing ammunition and failing to store a firearm properly. Police alleged he planned attacks on state parliament, police headquarters and mosques. The 20-year-old has appeared in Stirling Gardens Magistrates Court via video link and new charges were read out. Mr. Michaels has now been charged with possessing child abuse material, violent extremist material and bulletproof clothing, and two counts of trying to seek objectionable material. He's due to face court again in July.
3: And former Wallabies coach Eddie Jones has been suspended for 6 weeks and handed a salary reduction by his employers, Japan Rugby, after incidents of verbal abuse. This is ABC News.
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9: Sydney showers 15 to 22. Melbourne mostly sunny 8 to 21. Brisbane showers 16 to 24. Perth showers 12 to 20. Adelaide a partly cloudy day 15 to 24. Hobart sunny 6 to 19. Canberra partly cloudy 7 to 19. And Darwin sunny 25 to 33.
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1: And good morning and welcome to Overnights here on ABC Radio. Francis Leach with you on this Thursday morning. Hope your Friday and Thursday are going to be good ones. I'm going to make sure that you're going to have a good time this morning because we're going to play the four quiz straight up. Give us a call, 1-300-800-222, 1-300-800-222 to play, or you can SMS through 0437-774-774. Once again, four different topics. I'd try my best to mix them up and have some fun with them and see if we can get you to answer three consecutive questions. If you answer three consecutive questions, you go into the win bin and you might pick up a prize from the cupboard and walk away with a big smile on your face to start Thursday. So get on the line. Let's play it now, the four quiz, 1-300-800-222 or SMS 0437-774-774. Let the Stones put the key in the ignition. Start me up.

0: Nelly Furtado and I'm Like a Bird. Yeah, good stuff. News coming up, but Francis Leach is after that. G'day, Francis.
1: You?
0: Hello.
1: What's going on? Good morning to you, mate.
0: What is happening in this big war?

0: The Stones from Tattoo You over 45 years ago. Yeek. Start Me Up. Doesn't mean that they're stopping anytime soon. They've got a new album coming. It's called Foreign Tongues. It's just about to be released. I did have a sneak listen the other day. Not bad. Not bad for a bunch of 80-year-old blokes. So, keep an ear out for that new Stones album coming very, very soon, if that's your thing. ABC Radio Overnights, Francis here for Trevor, 1300 800 222 to play the four quiz, or you can SMS through on 0437 774 774 to play. Let's jump into it.
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0: Get on the phone. Let's play the quiz, the four quiz. So there are four topics that we're going to use this morning, and they are imaginary drum roll there. Thank you very much. I'll drink to that. So theme there about alcoholic drinks.

0: It's been freezing.
1: Yeah, it's a bit
0: freezing and very heavy fogs until about 2 o'clock and 2 p.m.
1: Yes, I know. It's the same for those of us living in Melbourne and along the coast there, I'm sure. Would you get many fogs? I don't think you get many fogs in South Perth, would you?
0: Occasionally, you know, about two or three times a year we might get a very light fog.
1: Yeah, nothing like what they've had in Victoria over the last few days.
0: Uh-huh.
1: All right, mate, well, you get the pick of the board. So you can pick from any of our four topics this morning to start us off. I'll drink to that. So a question about alcoholic drinks, really, what you might have at the bar. TV classics. I can ask you a question about a TV classic. Or you can go with the year 1990, a question about something that happened that year. Or Giants of History. What do you think you'd like?
0: Giants of History, please.
1: Giants of History it is. Okay, well, let's start you off with this.
0: Would be nice to take home a magnet.
1: Okay. Let's see if we can get you there. Question number one, Giants of History. Which iconic world leader uttered the immortal words in 1933, "There is nothing to fear but fear itself"?
0: Roosevelt.
1: It was FDR in his inaugural address in 1993 at the depths of the Depression. Well done. Excellent work. So you picked up your first win there with question number one. Now you have to pick another category here, Cameron, now that you've done a history question.
0: I can't sound history.
1: No, the rules are we move through the categories so that we challenge you across the board. So what would you like? I'll drink to that. TV classics, 1990. What do you think?
0: TV classics
1: it is. All right. This is a question about Australian television. Which long-running Australian soap opera, which began in 1981, featured regularly a famous wombat as a character on the show? Do you remember this show?
0: No, but a wombat.
1: A wombat.
0: I'm going to say Skippy, but I don't think that could be right.
1: No, it wasn't Skippy. But good on you, mate. Enjoy a rug up there in beautiful Geelong, and thanks for playing.
0: Good on you. Thank you.
1: See you, mate. Cameron there, all the way from South Perth, currently in Geelong visiting his family. 1-300-800-222 to play the four quiz as we go to Eric, who is in Melbourne. Hello, Eric. Welcome to the program.
2: Hi, Francis. Just a few things from last night. Lou Reed once said that the Cowboy Junkies version of Sweet Jane was better than his own. He actually said that.
1: Yeah. Well, it's a great version. Now, do you know the answer to this question, Eric? Do you know the answer to this question? What is it?
2: It's a country practice.
1: It is a country practice, the wombat regular feature.
2: Last night you said Joan Kerner stopped being Premier in February 1993. That's wrong. She's voted out in early October 1992 by Jeff Kennett, the Liberal National Party. She retired from Parliament in 1993.
1: Thanks, Eric. Let's just stick with the quiz today and keep our focus here. What would you like to? What would you like to do next? Would you like to do four quiz TV classics you've done? The year 1990. I'll drink to that, or Giants of History.
2: I'll go year 1990, please.
1: Okay, year 1990. What were you doing in 1990, Eric?
2: Working.
1: Yep. Okay. Fair enough. Can you tell me who told the whole world in 1990 that you can't touch this?
2: MC Hammer.
1: It's all right. It was MC Hammer.
3: You can't touch this. You can't touch this. You can't touch this.
1: I could just see you doing that dance in that video that he did, Eric, in a pair of parachute pants.
2: No, it was an all right song, but I can dance a bit like that. But sampling a bit of Super Freak by, I forgot who did Super Freak.
1: Rick James.
2: Rick James, that's it.
1: The original Super Freak. Well done. Okay, you've answered that question. So I got 2 from 2. For your third, and to go into the win bin, you need to choose from Giants of History and/or I'll drink to that.
2: I'll go Giants of History, please, Francis.
1: Giants of History it is for you. Which American aviator became the first woman to fly solo across the Atlantic Ocean?
2: That'd be Amelia Earhart, I think.
1: It was Amelia Earhart who did that incredible journey in 1928 when she flew across the Atlantic Ocean and travelled as a passenger rather than the pilot. But she still did it, became the first one to fly solo across the Atlantic Ocean in 1932, I should say, from Newfoundland to Ireland.

0: and became the first person to fly solo from Hawaii to mainland United States. And she disappeared over the Pacific Ocean near Howland Island with her navigator, Fred Noonan, during the World Flight Attempt, when she was trying to fly around the globe. So, and the mystery is they've never discovered where she crashed.
1: No. Do you know what year she disappeared?
0: Yeah, it was in 1937.
1: Yeah, right. Thanks, St. Francis.
0: Well, you, mate. Thank you for answering three, and we'll put your name in the wind bin and see what happens.
1: Yeah, thank you then. Bye.
0: Thank you, mate. 1-300-800-222 to play, or 0437-774-774. Well done to Sue in Ingleburn, who knew a country practice, as did Baronia in Adelaide, and Chris in Southern Waters, Jeff in Cromwell, and Chipper in King Island all got that one as well on the SMS, 0437-774-774. Hello, Charlie. How are things in Mount Druitt this morning?
2: Pretty quiet.
0: Yeah, what have you been doing?
2: I worked earlier, and then I went to the club and had a few ales.
0: Fair enough. Nice way to spend the evening. Now, which one of these topics would you like to start with? TV classics, 1990, the year 1990, Giants of History. No one's been gamed. Well, you've had a few drinks. You might want to go and do I'll drink to that. Or a question about alcoholic drinks.
2: How many alcoholic drinks topics are there?
0: There are four topics, and you've got to pick. You've got to pick one to start.
2: Yeah, I'll go with the first one.
0: Okay, so you want to go with TV classics?
2: Yes.
0: Okay, all right. Well, we've got one question left in this category. Here we go. I want you to listen to this piece of audio, and you've got to tell me the name of the character from this Australian comedy sketch show, and also the name of the show, which was a huge hit in the early 90s as well.
3: And if you can think of the spackest holiday ever, well, that's what I'm having right now. No, because guess what we had to do on Saturday? Go to the national park? Spewing, because only bogans and parents go to national parks. But at least I stayed in the car. Because fair dinkum, who wants to see native trees, you know? Ooh, a native tree. Ooh, another native tree, you know? I'll really have an organism over that.
0: She was a classic, no doubt about it. What was the name of the character? What was the name of the show, Charlie?
2: So I can't change, can I?
0: Nah, you're locked in, buddy. This is your moment. Early 90s comedy sketch show.
2: Yeah, I know the I know everything except the answer.
0: not the way you needed a quiz, mate. It's the one thing you do need. Oh, mate,
2: yes.
0: Good of you to play. And
2: Can I have a guess?
0: Yeah, of course you can. Absolutely.
2: Is it Comedy Company?
0: That is the Comedy Company. What's the name of the character?
2: So I get half a point, do I?
0: You get half a point, but it's not enough to carry you through. Good on you, mate.
2: No. So her name.
0: Yeah, I need her name, but I need it soon because you're running down the clock.
2: No, I'm still thinking of Effie, but it's not.
0: No, it's not, but very close. Same show, same era. Well done, mate. Thanks for playing, and have a good morning there in Mount Druitt. It's Francis Leach with you in for Trev. We're playing the four quiz on ABC Radio overnights.
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8: A material call from all
0: Ibis
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0: Christine Arnoux and Party. ABC Radio Overnights is what you got. Thursday morning, Francis Leach with you. It's 23 past 2, 7 to 2 in South Australia and the Northern Territory, and 23 past midnight in the West. And we're playing the four quiz, four topics, bunch of questions. If you answer three in a row, you go into the win bin. And we're currently trying to work out the answer to a question in our TV Classics section. Tara is on the road. Hello, Tara. How are you going?
1: Not bad, Francis. Yourself?
0: I'm well. Did you hear the audio? Do I need to play it again?
1: No. Kylie.
0: Kylie who?
1: I just remember Kylie. I can't remember her last name.
0: Oh, okay. It's kind of important. The last name sort of is kind of half the punchline of the joke. So you don't remember what her surname was on the show, Comedy Company?
1: No, remember the Comedy Company. Remember Kylie.
0: It's in there somewhere, Tara. I'm sure as soon as you hear it, you're going to pinch yourself.
1: Probably will.
0: Good on you, mate. Call again. No, love hearing from you. 1-300-800-222 is the number to play the four quiz. Betty in Dapto. Hello, Betty.
2: Hello. How are you, Francis?
0: I'm well. I'm in Melbourne. Happy to be talking to you this morning, wherever you are in beautiful Dapto. And do you know who that person is, that Comedy Company character?
2: No, I'm sorry. I knew it was Kylie, but I don't know. I can't remember her surname.
0: It's really kind of important because that's where the joke is in the name. But yeah, you'll know when you know when you hear it. What are you doing? What are you doing this morning, Betty?
2: Just lying in bed.
0: Nice, good. Stay warm. Snuggle
2: up. Warm.
0: Good to hear. Look, good that you're sharing a bit of time with us. We appreciate it. Thank you, mate. Let's talk to Stuart in Victor Harbour in South Oz. Hello, Stuart.
3: Hello, mate. Oh, excuse me, I just forgot your name.
0: Francis Leach. Oh,
3: sorry.
0: Yeah, filling in for... I know you've been with Trev for 25 years, so it's easy to forget.
3: No, it's quite all right. I've actually... Yeah, g'day. It's Kylie Mole.
0: That is right.
3: What a class act. God, that was funny.
0: Yeah, it was. She was great. Mary McFadden was the actress who played Kylie Mole. And, of course...
3: She was very... sorry, skip you talk, mate.
0: No, you go.
3: She was very, very clever.
0: Yeah, and very, very funny. Well done, mate. You've got Kylie Mole is correct. So now we've got to move from TV classics. You can choose one of our other topics.
3: Yep.
0: The year 1990... I'll drink to that, which nobody's done yet, which is surprising me. There's some issues, questions about your favourite tipple, or you can go Giants of History. We've answered two questions in Giants of History. We've got one left.
3: Giants of History. I'll go for that thing, sir.
0: Okay. Listen to this this dramatic audio from 1938,
3: yeah.
0: And the issue is you've got to tell me who it is that's speaking and what their job was at the time.
4: That the settlement of the Czechoslovakian problem, which has now been achieved, is, in my view, only the prelude to a larger settlement in which all Europe may find peace.
0: Yeah. Stuart, who was that, and what was their job at the time?
3: I've got a metal block here. Just before World War II, the Prime Minister of England.
0: That's right.
3: And he died shortly after when Churchill took over, poor bugger.
0: Yeah.
3: And he came back, peace in our time.
0: That's right.
3: With,
0: you got it all there. You got all the pieces of the puzzle. You just need to arrange it all.
3: It's funny, you know, how your brain works or it doesn't work. Could you give me just about 30 seconds, Francis?
0: Oh, 30 seconds is very... No, we try not to because it's...
3: Okay, mate, that's right. I'm not cheating. I'm blind, actually.
0: No worries.
3: I can't even cheat. There you go.
0: So I'll describe what it was. So it was he's returning from the Munich conference with Hitler.
3: Yeah.
0: After...
3: A piece of paper
0: in his hand. And you can see it on... Once again, if you want to see it, you know where to find it on our usual channels. You can see the dramatic footage of him getting off the airplane with a piece of paper in his hand and the crowd around him, and that speech he makes on the tarmac, clutching this piece of paper, which is signed by Hitler as a guarantee that there wouldn't be war. And, of course, the great shame of all that was that the Brits had agreed to the partition of Czechoslovakia by the Germans and the Sudetenland. And, of course, the Germans soon rolled in to take over all of Czechoslovakia and betray that agreement. But who was the Prime Minister?
3: Oh, man, it's just really annoying. But it's also the name of an actor, I think, also the surname. But it's surname. I just thought, well, it wasn't worth the paper it was written on, but...
0: It wasn't in the end, no.
3: And he did die shortly after a potential took over. He was very poor bugger.
0: Yeah, he was sick. He'd developed cancer. And...
3: No, I'm going to have to give him Miss Francis.
0: Good on you, mate.
3: I got Coley Moll, but I can't remember the Prime Minister.
0: Yeah, Coley Moll thankfully wasn't Prime Minister of Great Britain.
3: See you, Francis.
0: See you, mate. Let's speak with Vander on the road near Grafton. Hello. He's unloading his truck, but he's given us a call on 1300 800 222. Vander, g'day.
5: Oh, good morning, Francis.
0: Who was that that person in that historic moment?
5: So you're talking about the Prime Minister who sort of precursed...
0: Churchill, yes.
5: Churchill. I've got no idea, mate. I just rang up for Coley Moll.
0: Good on you, mate. Well, it's all good. What are you unloading this morning?
5: Oh, it's just bread, mate. There's oodles and oodles of bread. I come from a factory and come to a dizzy centre and, leave it here.
0: Yep, important. So, people need their fresh bread. Good on you, buddy. Glad you're...
5: See you, mate. See you.
0: Let's speak to Trev in Surfers Paradise here on ABC Radio Overnight. So, Trev, how are you going?
6: Oh, g'day. How are you?
0: I'm good. It's the Four Quiz. We're giants of history. We're asking the question... I'll play the audio again so that you can get a bit of a reminder. This is the moment, 1938, in the UK. You've got to tell me who it is that's saying these words.
7: That the settlement... of the Czechoslovakian problem, which has now been achieved, is, in my view, only the prelude to a larger settlement in which all Europe may find peace.
0: So who's the famous and important person that said those fateful words in 1938?
6: My mother and father were both in World War II, and they really told me about this, what a silly thing it was. And I can't remember his first name, but it was Chamberlain.
0: I will say yes, we'll give you that. It was Neville Chamberlain, the Prime Minister of Great Britain.
6: Yeah.
0: He was, I guess, at the time accused of appeasing Hitler.
6: And, you know... the world hasn't changed much in 90 years, has it?
0: Oh, it's gone back all full circle. Definitely. All right, so you've got to choose another topic. You can do 1990, the year 1990, and you can also do TV classics, we can drink to that. Nobody wants to have a drink with me this morning, I'm afraid.
6: Look, I'd like to do the drink thing, but, there's so many drinks in the world and... I just limit myself to scotch.
0: Fair enough. Well, do you want to have a go anyway? You might surprise yourself that you know the answer to it.
6: I'll trust your judgment.
0: Okay.

0: Now, okay, I'll drink to that. Imagine you're poolside on holidays and you've ordered a drink. I can't imagine this for you, Trev, but you might have done this. Imagine you're at a pool having a holiday and you've ordered a drink that blends rum with pineapple and coconut cream. What cocktail have you got?
1: You don't know who you're talking to.
0: Well, you might surprise me.
1: Look, I was at Airy Beach once writing my book for a week near the pool, and I drank nothing but pina colada.
0: You did know. You did know. Listen to you pretending you didn't know. Were you listening to this song as well? The pina colada song?
1: Oh, I like tequila. It is the best karaoke song. You've only got to sing four words.
0: Well done. Two from two, Trev. And you've done very well with the pina colada. It's just a bit too... Anything that's got it's got cream in it, can't do it.
1: Look, I don't know why I drank them. I'm normally a Scotch drinker, but sitting near the pool, I'm writing my book. Yeah. People call me Hemingway for the week I was there.
0: I just had to fade that up a little bit for you, Trev.
1: Oh, thank you, Francis. And thank you for your whole career. It has been distinguished.
0: Oh, thank you, my friend. Now, you're still in the quiz here. You've got two from two, so you can go into the win bin. Eric's the only one in there at the moment. You've got to answer one more question.
1: No, I'm not going to beat Eric. Eric is a legend.
0: No, I think you're a chance. You've got to pick one more question. Do you want to do the year 1990, or we could do a TV classic for you?
1: Oh, let's do TV classic.
0: Okay, TV classic it is for you. Now, this is one of these groundbreaking shows that occurred in 1990. And I remember as a kid, I was 20. I was 20 years of age and all my friends would come around and we'd have TV night and we'd come to watch this program because it had just started and everybody was talking about it.
1: Nice.
0: Have a listen to this. Have a listen to this little grab and tell me what show it was.
2: Lucy, this is Pete Martell. Lucy, put Harry on the horn.
3: Sheriff, it's Pete Martell up at the mill. I'm going to transfer to the phone on the table by the red chair. The red chair against the wall. The little table with the lamp on it. The lamp that we moved from the corner. The black phone, not the brown phone.
4: Morning, Pete. Harry.
2: She's dead. Wrapped in plastic.
4: No, whoa, hold on. Hold on a second, Pete. Where? You stay right there. I'm on my way.
0: What show was it, Trev? 1990.
1: I didn't know until the wrapped in plastic reference. Twin Peaks.
0: Twin Peaks.
1: Is it David Lynch?
0: Yep, David Lynch.
1: Favourite producers. God, what a character. I don't know if you know Mulholland Drive, but Lynch is just up there with Hitchcock, I reckon.
0: Yeah, extraordinary. And that TV show, we literally did just sit around. We waited, I think it was Monday nights you'd have to watch, before you could sort of stream anything, and everyone would get around and watch it. And no one understood what the hell was going on, but it didn't matter. That wasn't the point.
1: Well, at my time I used to watch it, but, it was on in the background because I was doing other things.
0: Did you ever finish that book, Trev?
1: Don't ask me about that. I got to write the last bloody chapter. You know how hard it is. Writing is easy to start with. When you finish it, you go, what did Tolkien do at the end of Lord of the Rings?
0: Trev, I've been talking about this for a long time, but we do need to move on. Thanks for your call. Well, you are in the win bin. Eric's texted back in because he loves this, loves to particular. Yes, Eric, it was screened in 1991, but the program aired first time in the United States in 1990. So that's why it sits in 1990. Thanks for your call, Trev. Hang on, you're in the win bin. We'll see.

0: if you can pick up the prize tonight. Let's go to Kim in Edenhope. Hello, Kim.
1: Hello, Francis. How are you going?
0: I'm well. We've got a couple of questions still to go here. We've got the year 1990 and a couple of drinks questions. You could round out the four quiz for us today.
1: No worries. We'll go a drinks question.
0: Okay, drinks question it is. Here we are. This is the, do you like, are you familiar with your favourite cocktails? What do you enjoy drinking yourself?
1: I'm generally a beer and a Scotch man.
0: Okay, well, if you're a beer man, have a listen to this next famous ad from the 1980s and tell me if you know which beer it's advertising.
2: You can get it riding. You can get it sliding. You can feel it coming on about four. You can get it doing nothing at all.
0: What was the beer that iconic ad was related to?
1: That'd be the VB.
0: It was Victoria Bitter. Well done, yes. And the great voice of John Mellion.
1: Yes. There.
0: Matter of fact, I've got it now. Well done. So you've done that, and we've got one more question for you to answer. I'm just looking through here if we've got anything else to offer you. Yes, from the year 1990.
1: All right.
0: You tell me. In fact, we've got two more questions, so you could still be in the top three here. In 1990, who told Australians that they were enduring, quote, the recession we had to have?
1: John Keating. Paul Keating, sorry. it's Paul Keating. What are you talking about? Paul Keating.
0: Paul Keating.
1: Yes.
0: You just sort of hybridised John Howard and Paul Keating.
1: I think I might have done that.
0: In a political Godzilla that nobody ever really wanted to see. The hybrid of Keating and Howard would be something. Okay, last question. We're going back to I'll drink to that and to see if you can join Trev and Eric in the wind bin. You're standing in a cocktail bar. You've just ordered a drink that's named after one of New York's five boroughs. What have you ordered?
1: A Manhattan.
0: You have. You've ordered a Manhattan, a rye whiskey, vermouth and bitters. Well done.
1: I've tried one, but yeah.
0: Very nice. All right, mate, thank you. Kim, we're going to go to a track and come back in a sec and we'll name the winner for today's four quiz. It's been a lot of fun and we'll do it again tomorrow. Thanks to everybody who's texted through with their answers. Plenty of correct answers. Jeff in Coromel was right about Twin Peaks, as was Sandra in Perth and Celia Phillips in Preston. They love Twin Peaks. Still a wonderful and weird show. The Log Lady. Remember The Log Lady? What was that about? Still don't know why she was in that show just carrying a log. And while Kyle MacLachlan ate those donuts, he loved his donuts. It was just brilliant in its weirdness. God bless you, David Lynch. ABC Radio Overnights. Soon, Scott Goodings, The Talk TV.

0: The Fray, and you found me here on ABC Radio Overnights. And Eric, you're the winner of the quiz this week. You were first in and you nailed all three. So give us a call back and you'll get the fridge magnet. It is all yours on this occasion, and we'll do it again next week when I'm back on air with you on Monday morning.
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0: The Wiggles. The Mighty Wiggles, Australia's finest musical export ever, full stop. And their version of Tame Impala's Elephant, done for our friends at Triple J in their wonderful Like a Version series, where they invite bands in to cover their favourite songs. And that, my friends, is an act of genius to combine The Wiggles and Tame Impala. So I say hats off, Triple J. Francis Leach with you on this Thursday morning. TV freak Scott Goodings joins us here to talk telly regularly, and he's been good enough to get out of bed and do it again today. Hey, Scotty, how are you going?
1: Morning, Francis. I'm good.
0: Excellent. I've been able to sort of, for the first time in ages, get my head into some television series. And, you know, one of the great joys of streaming TV is that you can be paralysed by choice. That is definitely a thing. But sometimes if you just randomly roll the dice, you land on something, you go, oh, I didn't know this existed, and it's great. And that's what happened with this series I've been watching called Gloria, which is a 2021 sort of Cold War spy drama from Portugal.
1: And, yeah, you got me into it. I've watched 1.5 episodes today, and it's pretty tense, isn't it?
0: It really is. What I love about it is, well, there's lots of things I love about it, but most of the sort of Cold War material we get is either, you know, a US perspective or a British perspective on Cold War experience, very little from the Eastern Bloc perspective, but none from the perspective of a country like Portugal, which was sort of caught in the middle of the Cold War nexus, but it had its own thing going on at the time with its wars and its former colonies like Angola, and all of that sort of woven into this show.
1: Yeah, and you've got the main character's got a bit of PTSD happening from the Angolan war, and Gloria is the town in which it's set in, and what it's a bit of a base for American propaganda to send out messages and propaganda on the shortwave into the Iron Curtain, isn't it?
0: Yeah, so it's a bit like an extension of the Radio Free Europe. So they would they would sort of try to transmit messages and propaganda and to countermand against the sort of Soviet influence, but they have this long-going struggle because the Russians would always block the signal, jam the signal, so they're constantly chasing around a space on the frequency to be able to get their message into the Eastern Bloc. So that's part of what they're doing in this particular small Portuguese town where the facility is set, but there's a whole lot of other stuff going on there as well.
1: And you mentioned the sets. I mean, I love the sets and the clothes, the 60s and 70s, but also the town. I love the scene where two of the characters are up the top of the transmitter towers doing some repairs, and it's such a... It's a frightening thing to be up that high, but also it's just it really conveys the loneliness of being up there and the starkness of the town, and you realise what it is. It's a sort of military base in a way.
0: In a very small town in a sort of remote country part of Portugal, which is sort of very rural and in its way hadn't changed for a very long time. So it's got that sort of, you know, that pressure and that tension between the local rural community and this very intensely guarded spy satellite centre in the middle of nowhere. I recommend it. If you're a Cold War nut or a spy thriller reader, if you like Le Carre and that sort of stuff, this is a really nice find if you've got the streaming services.
1: I just thought about it too. One I've left off my list was ABC did a show a few years ago, set in Pine Gap,
0: see that. What was it called?
1: It was called Pine Gap. Yeah, but that's what it does remind me of, that setting. You know, out in the middle of nowhere, sort of almost desert, and just the buildings and transmitter towers, and that's it.
0: Yeah, and as you said, the set, the design, the clothing these guys wear, it's all so authentic. It doesn't look tacky at all. It's really quite compelling. So I recommend people to go and have a look at it. It's called Gloria. It was made in 2021. I don't think there's been a second series. Maybe I haven't finished it yet, so I don't know if there's any need for a second series. It might be self-contained, which is nice too. Not everything has to have a sequel, does it, Scotty?
1: Now, and a beautiful coffee machine too.
0: Yes.
1: Where he goes to get his daily morning coffee.
0: Indeed. And the suits too. Like, they're very well dressed, these Portuguese workers. They look great. So we're going to talk about some classic spy film TV choices today.
1: Yeah. Have you done much spy reading over the years, like Le Carre? And,
0: yeah, very much. A little bit too much. I came to Le Carre a little late, but I've read a lot of the George Smiley stuff since then, and just love it. Absolutely love it.
1: So this is that's another angle we can go for. If you're a spy aficionado in terms of novels and literature, tell us about your adaptations and if you enjoyed them. Or I know Ikpres File, they did a TV version of that a few years ago, and it was a long way from the Michael Caine film of the 60s, and a long, long way from the book. They took a lot of license with it. So, yeah, I was a bit disappointed with that.
0: Well, let's keep it to TV, but give us a call, 1300 800 222, 1300 822, or 0437 774 774. Scott Gooding's a TV freak is with us, and we're talking spy TV and spy dramas, Cold War dramas on television. And maybe there were some great older ones too, in the old black and white spy dramas of the 60s and 70s when the Cold War was at its peak. Love to hear from you. And there are some good ones around at the moment. I mean, the one that's the stellar turn at the moment in this day and age surely has to be Slow Horses. Jackson Lamb, Gary Oldman in that role, just, you know, inhabiting the character so much so that when he's out and about, you can almost smell him off your television.
1: You can. He's almost oafish, the Gary Oldman character, with his whiskey and his cigarettes.
0: So and his Chinese meals. He loves to go to that one Chinese cafe.
1: So the premise of that is, he heads an organisation called Slough House, hence a bit of a take, Slow Horses. And he runs a department of what reassigned, failed, disgraced MI5 agents based on the Mick Herron's books. And the other thing that grabs me is the opening theme.
0: Which is done by Mick Jagger.
1: Who is a fan of the Mick Herron books, and Daniel Pepinen, who was asked to do the theme, he got in contact with Mick, and Mick agreed, sings and writes the song with him. It's very sort of bluesy.
0: It's the best thing Mick's done for a while.
1: Yeah. See, that's TV brings out the best themes in people.
0: It does indeed. Greg's in Ride this morning. He's given us a call to talk to the TV freak. G'day, Greg. How are you going?
2: Well, thank you, Francis, and to your guest.
0: And which spy TV did you enjoy the most?
2: The Man from U.N.C.L.E.
0: I think you'd be a big fan of The Man from U.N.C.L.E., wouldn't you, Scott?
1: Yeah, definitely. If nothing for the... It was one of the first big shows in the 60s where merchandise really took hold of the show.
0: Have you got the merch, Scotty?
1: I've got a few annuals, and I know there was a Man from U.N.C.L.E. club where you used to be able to get rings. But yeah, what was of interest in terms of watching Man from U.N.C.L.E.?
0: What did you love about it, Greg?
2: Well, I like the two main actors, Robert Vaughn and David McCallum. They bounce off each other. McCallum played a Russian agent, and Robert Vaughn was a super smooth, slick American spy, and they just gelled. And I like the idea that they were a secret organization, United Network Command for Law and Enforcement, and they were opposed to Thrush, the technological hierarchy for the removal of undesirables.
0: Oh, see, that's the sort of detail that we appreciate on this program, Greg.
2: Yes. Well, I'm a spy nut from way back. Also, the Avengers with Emma Peel. And Stewart, John Stewart.
0: Which show was that again, sorry?
2: The Avengers.
0: The Avengers, of course. Scotty, you'd be an Avengers aficionado too?
1: I was going to say, I love The Man from U.N.C.L.E. because in the middle of the Cold War, they linked up a Russian and American as allies. That was interesting. But the Avengers I love. John Steed was the agent, was very suave. He had his bowler hat, he had his suit umbrella. I think he was decked out by Pierre Cardin, actually. One of the first shows, you know, where they did a fashion deal. But it's very 60s, it's very pop art. It's got the fashion, the colour. And then you had Kathy Gale on a Blackman. Now, she used to dress like in the sort of leather outfits and do judo. And then you had Emma Peel, Mrs. Peel, Dinah Rigg came on, and she was more miniskirts and judo. So it's very fashion, very colourful, very gaudy, and you're almost a bit silly and over the top.
0: Oh, well, and you can also get, I'm seeing here, Mick has found something for your collection of TV memorabilia. Scott and Greg, this could be of interest to you. The Man from U.N.C.L.E. lunchbox and the Man from U.N.C.L.E. thermos flask is out there on eBay if you want to pay money for it. Greg?
2: There are also books. There were novels, paying paperback, which I used to get.
0: And were they like cartoons? Were they like graphic novels or...?
2: No, they were just ordinary novels in a paperback format.
0: Oh, nice. Well, that's
2: based on themes surrounding the show. I'm set going 74, so they're right in my wheelhouse.
0: Good on you, mate. Good to talk to you. 1-300-800-222 is the number to call. SMS 0437-774-774. Greg in Fremantle wants to know what streaming service Gloria is on. It's on Netflix.
1: Netflix
0: at the moment, mate. So go and check it out if you can. 1-300-800-222. Let's speak with Owen in Sydney. TV freak Scott Goodings is with us. Hello, Owen.
3: Well, good morning, Francis and Scott. Well, yes, I don't want to enter into the... I decided not to go with this one because I don't want to enter into the date where the Hogan's Heroes are spiking, but the one I wanted to highlight was The Simpsons. Do you remember the episode where Bart gets sent to Blanche as an exchange student, and they send someone to... to the US, who was an Albanian spy called Adil.
0: That's right.
3: And Adil comes, and Homer takes a light to Adil and takes him to the nuclear facility. And Adil, he's busy showing him around, and Adil is taking pictures of the nuclear facility. And Homer jumps in front of the pictures because he thinks that Adil wants photos with him in it. And then at the end of the episode, he eventually gets exchanged to an American spy.
0: Oh, lovely. I forgot all about it. That's a good remembrance of that one, Owen. Thank you very much. You remember that episode, don't you, Scott?
1: Yeah, we could all. This is where we could also jump around too. You also have spies in kids' shows, in cartoons, and even classic sitcoms.
0: Oh, definitely. Spies in cartoons, I'm right into that, definitely. Give us a call. 1-300-800-222 is the number. 1-300-800-222 or SMS 0437-774-774. Scott Goodings, a TV freak, is with us. We're talking spy TV, Cold War classics, and they can be episodes of shows, they can be TV programs themselves, long-running series, or maybe a cartoon. Let us know which one that you loved at the time. There could be comedies as well. There's plenty of that going around too. But right now on ABC Radio, it's time for the latest news.
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0: Mr. Anthony Albanese has evaded questions about whether his changes to negative gearing and capital gains tax are a broken promise. The tax tweaks were the centrepiece of Tuesday night's budget, geared around tackling intergenerational inequality, despite the Prime Minister repeatedly vowing he would not make changes to either before the federal election. Speaking to Sarah Ferguson on the ABC's 7:30 program last night, Mr. Albanese said the change of heart was necessary in order to make it easier for young Australians to buy their own home.
1: Are you not able to say that they were election promises?
2: Well, we've changed our position, Sarah.
1: You won't say it.
2: Well, there were statements that were made and we've changed our position.
0: A suitable aircraft has been secured by the government to repatriate Australian and New Zealand passengers from the hantavirus-hit cruise ship MV Hondius. The government initially struggled to find a charter company and crew to complete the mission. The flight is expected to bring six passengers from the hantavirus-hit cruise ship to Perth by the end of the week. The Northern Territory government has vowed it won't remove the Aboriginal Child Placement Principle, despite its proposed bill erasing key components of the legislation. Courtney Barrett-Peters has more.
3: Currently, the Child Care Placement Principle stipulates First Nations children who cannot be placed with family should be settled with other Aboriginal people. But under proposed amendments, the Territory Government wants to remove this clause and no longer require Indigenous carers to be prioritised. Instead, their bill suggests First Nations children should be placed in homes in close proximity to their family and community to help maintain connection to their culture. The proposed changes are yet to be debated.
0: A body found in a nature reserve in remote New South Wales has been confirmed as that of triple murderer Julian Ingram. Justina Basta reports.
4: The remains have now been formally identified as 37-year-old Julian Ingram, who sparked a massive manhunt after shooting and killing three people, including his heavily pregnant ex-partner in Lake Cajeligo on January 22nd. His decomposed remains were found on Monday afternoon when the National Parks and Wildlife Service was alerted to reports of an abandoned vehicle at Roundhill Nature Reserve, located around 100 kilometres from the site of the shootings.
0: This is ABC News.
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6: Sydney showers 15 to 22. Melbourne mostly sunny 8 to 21. Brisbane showers 16 to 24. Perth showers 12 to 20. Adelaide a partly cloudy day 15 to 24. Hobart sunny 6 to 19. Canberra partly cloudy 7 to 19. And Darwin sunny 25 to 33.
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0: The Brothers Gibb, the Bee Gees on ABC Radio. Overnights to Love Somebody. Scott Goodings, a TV freak, is with us. We're talking spy TV. And Scott, Matt in Belden, WA, has given us a call. G'day, Matt. How are you?
1: Good. How are you, Francis? How are you, Scott?
2: Good, Matt.
1: That's the way. Yeah, I'm just on my way home from work, so you've got to be good.
0: What have you been doing for work, Matt? It gets you to home after midnight.
1: Bus driver. I just went and picked up some people from the airport and dropped them off at the hotel.
0: Oh, that's a great service to offer someone late at night.
1: Yeah.
0: Now, what spy TV was your favourite?
1: I just seen it recently. It was on Netflix. It was called FUBAR.
0: Oh, tell us about it. What's the basic premise of this one?
1: Okay, well, it's basic premise. It stars Arnold Schwarzenegger, and he's a CIA agent, and it's about the interactions with him with the CIA and his family and his daughter.
0: Wow, okay. And is it relatively recent, Matt?
1: I think so, because he's looking obviously quite old, and he's thinking about retiring and that, and that's what it's all about, him retiring from the CIA and the story that goes along with it.
0: There you go. He's back in front of the camera. Didn't realise.
1: Yeah, it's two seasons. And he actually uses, in the show, a lot of the lines that he has in his show, like, you know, get to the chopper and I'll be back and things like that.
0: So he's sort of like he's hamming it up at his own expense.
1: Yeah. It's quite a bit funny and that when you hear those lines drop. But, not bad storylines either about him interacting with his daughter and his family.
0: Oh, good one. Maddie, thank you. Cool. Scott, are you aware of Arnie being back in front of the camera in this one?
2: Yeah, I watched that a few years ago, and I remember it did remind me, it was sort of definitely comedy tones to it. It did remind me of a sort of sitcom plot, the idea that, you know, him and his daughter don't know that each other are working with the CIA, and that leads to the whole thing about, you know, what do we know about each other as father and daughter? So it leads

0: Yeah, anyway, I do remember watching. I did watch all of it, yes.
1: Yes, it was pretty good. The other one I've just started watching recently is The Man in the High Castle.
0: Oh, wow. That blows your mind.
1: Yes, it's basically reversal of World War II. Basically, the Nazis won.
2: What? TV show going back, you know, 10, 20 years ago. And I did find it a bit cartoonish, and that's not a bad thing. And when I was watching it, I was channeling De Niro more in Meet the Fockers than Mean Streets and Taxi Driver. It was somewhere in the middle of that. But he was definitely this huge presence. And he had a great library and a great desk.
0: He had a great library and a great desk. He did. Yeah. Yes. Meet the Fockers is one of the all-times. Anyway, let's go to Trevor in Croydon Park. Hello, Trevor. Welcome to Overnights. And Scott Gooding's a TV freak, is talking Spy TV with us.
3: Yes. Good morning, gentlemen. Well, it's not exactly specifically Spy TV, but it's a recurring spy character.
0: Oh, yes.
3: In one of my favourite wastes of a couple of hours a week, the Murdoch Mysteries, set in early 20th century Toronto, Canada, and where Detective Murdoch and his boss, Inspector Brackenreed, whenever the character appears as a trope, how they recognise him. Terence Myers, the agent of the keeping the interfering in any cases whenever and however he likes, in the interests of Canadian national security, like especially from south of the border.
0: Those naughty Canadians. I've not seen that, Scott. Have you watched Murdoch Mysteries?
2: Yeah, it sort of jumps all over the place in years. What I did like about it, what was the big Asian toy craze of a while ago, you know, the furry little creatures. I can't remember what they were called, but yeah, Murdoch Mysteries had a while ago jumped in on that whole toy phenomena of and had a crime based around collecting the new toys, which I loved, trying to be very topical.
3: But Scott, you've never seen the Terence Myers character?
2: No, what's that one?
3: Well, he's the spy. He's the Canadian government spy.
2: Right.
3: Who makes regular interfering appearances.
0: Well, into the show. Into the show. Good on you, Trev. We'll have to put that down and put it for homework. Scott's got to go away and find that now. Good of you to call. 1-300-800-222 to call. And we've got plenty of people texting through as well. Spy Force. Dave in Biritania says Spy Force was great with Jack Thompson and Peter Sumner. Scotty.
2: Yeah, that was like set in World War II. And I think the Peter Sumner character had a German background. The character had a German background, and they used to run missions out of Sydney up to Papua New Guinea to take on the Japanese under the cloak of they were spies, really. They were spies going in there, not really SAS officers, more actual spies.
0: Tom in Wollongong, I think, is a fan of Z-Force. Hi, Tom.
4: Yeah, I'd like to reinforce about the Nazis and the Axis powers.
0: Yep.
4: It's a book called The Nazi Mind, 12 warnings from history, and someone, Alexander Campbell, says everyone should read it.
0: Oh, well, I'll check it out, definitely, especially in these days. Thanks for your call, Tom. 1-300-800-222 is the number to call, and let's speak with Ross in Epping in Melbourne. We're talking Spy TV with Scott Goodings. Ross?
5: Hi, mine's very much of the Cold War era cartoon, Rocky and Bullwinkle.
0: Boris and Natasha.
5: That's it. And they also, there was an Australian comedy show, and Natasha used to say, "You're a very ugly man, Boris." I can't remember the name of that show.
0: Oh, was that when you're a very unfortunate? Was that the Mark Downey?
2: Full frontal.
5: That was it, yeah.
0: Victor.
5: Yeah.
0: You're a very unfortunate man, Victor. And it was Peter Smart, was it? Or there was the, what was the actor's name, Scott?
2: Peter Moon.
0: Peter Smart. Yeah. Peter Moon, who was to play Victor.
5: And Rocky and Bullwinkle was a good laugh.
0: Definitely. Classic sort of Eastern European tropes for both those characters.
2: And they were spies from the fictitious land of Potsylvania. They had a very fascist leader called Fearless Leader. Lots of things around Boris trying to steal American rocket fuel secrets, but one of my favourite ever Boris plots

0: his work as a spy was they were going to try and eliminate all television and get rid of the antennas, because as we know, you get rid of TV and that's the big way you can control the masses, isn't it, if you don't have TV?
1: Must be protected at all times. I think Kane and Carlton is updating us on the furry toy craze.
0: Oh, furry toys, yeah.
1: Labubu.
0: Labubu, yeah, yeah.
1: I can't believe you didn't collect those.
0: Me?
1: Yes.
0: Oh, aren't they mystery toys? Like you can't sort of choose them. You get a box and you can't decide which one. So it's a bit like footy cards.
1: Exactly. They're the footy card of furry toys.
0: Yes.
1: That's how they're marketed to young people these days, Scott. 1-300-800-222. Let's speak to Linda in Maitland, who's with us here on ABC Radio Overnight. Hi, Linda.
2: Good morning. How are you?
1: I'm well. What's your favourite spy TV show?
2: Well, Riley, Ace of Spies, which was based on a true spy and set mainly early turn of the 20th century around Russian Revolution, starring Sam Neill. Mainly I loved it because of Sam Neill, and it had exquisite theme music by Shostakovich.
1: But oh, really?
2: Sort of said, oh, about 1985 or 6 that it was shown on ABC television.
1: Now, that's a really good...
2: And all around that sort of area.
1: Yeah,
2: Balkans.
1: I'm looking it up now. Riley, Ace of Spies, 1983, a miniseries.
2: Yeah. Oh.
1: A Russian Jew who becomes one of the greatest spies ever to work for the British.
2: And what was his first name? I can't remember. I did read the biography of him anyway.
1: Sidney Riley.
2: Sidney, that's right, yes. But all set around the Balkans.
1: Oh, I've got to watch that. Thank you for that advice.
2: And another one of my work colleagues, when it came out again on like cable TV, she was recording each episode week by week on video, so that's how long ago it was, but it's exquisite music. And also Spooks, which had a couple of... It was intriguing because it had no credits, and there were some new actors like Matthew McFadgen and Keely Hawes, who I think married each other, and Jenny Agutter. But you had to, you couldn't find out who the actors were because there were absolutely no credits on
1: it. That's strange, isn't it, Scott, to have no credits on it?
0: Yeah, and one of the things they did, Hermione Norris was in it as well, and Peter Firth was the head. He was the whole, he was the head, Sir Harry Pierce of Spooks, which were like an MI5 organisation, the Grid. The other thing about that show was they used to actually, it was quite realistic in that, you know, it was based around spies and agents, and they killed off a lot of the main characters. Sometimes it was a real surprise if you hadn't, you know, read what was coming up. So, that ran for 10 years and ran on the ABC too from England.
1: It did indeed. Scott Goodings is with us, a TV freak here on ABC Radio Overnights, talking spy TV. Philippa's in Sydenham in Sydney. Hello, Philippa. What's your favourite one?
3: Hi. Thank you, Scott and Francis. Spooks was, I found, really intriguing because it was more or less up to date at the time of screening. A British version of spy work, but what I loved was the soundtrack to it. So that when the vehicle was going through a tunnel, I remember on its way, I think there was some funeral of one of the spies that had passed. I can picture it now. Anyway, I found that intriguing because it was more up to date. However, my second absolute favourite, I do wish they'd rescreen it on ABC, is Operation Buffalo and the clash between the old British versions of having our bombs, Winton or somewhere in South Australia, I think, where they were trialling bombs.
1: Yeah, Woomera.
3: The clash between our Indigenous people, totally bereft, the British state of their command, the Australian actor, I cannot think of his name, but he was wonderful because I related so well to him, his wife, his children, and the little drug one that somehow got into it.

0: but with the Australian versions of what spy work was at that time.
1: What era was that, Philip? What are we talking?
0: We're talking around about 1940.
1: Oh, okay, yeah.
0: So a costumes car, you know, the big big old car, American, that this drug runner had in there full of guns in the boot. But wonderful.
1: It
0: was so well done. Now, the difference in that is why I can't relate to these Murdoch mysteries. When I see a guy with so much paint on his face and everything so perfect, it just puts me off. It's so pantomime.
1: A little bit too polished.
0: Exactly.
1: Mm. Yeah. Operation Buffalo, Scott. Thanks for that.
2: It was based around Maralinga in the 50s.
1: Yeah.
2: The nuclear tests out there that the British did in South Australia. So there's a bit of dark comedy in it as well. That was, I think it was about, it's been 2020 it was on. I wonder if it's still on iView or not.
1: It might be still on iView, ABC iView. It's certainly on one of the streaming services, but it was made in 2020, as you said. So, I'll check that one out too, because we don't have enough of that Australian content in the spy game. I mean, we just haven't done that much stuff. 1-300-800-222. I mean, you might be able to tell me that I'm wrong, Scott. 1-300-800-222 to give us a call. Talk Spy TV. Brian is indignant. He sent us a message, Scott, before we go to a tune. Can't believe you got this far into this segment on Spy TV and haven't mentioned Get Smart. You're right. How did Brian apologise? On behalf of a grateful nation, thank you for telling us that we need to talk about Get Smart, because it is the greatest spy TV ever. Scott.
2: Mel Brooks, yeah. Who was your favourite character?
1: Oh, Agent 13 in the postbox.
2: Yeah.
1: I always felt for Agent 13. Jaime, the robot.
2: Yeah. I like the guy in the bowling alley. He used to... The hiding thing, yeah. And look, and Siegfried as well.
1: Siegfried. I mean, you know, it was a period of time in the United States where it was a free hit of cultural stereotypes of Germans, because they did the same in Hogan's Heroes. Siegfried is the leader of chaos.
2: Yeah. And if you had a bit of a problem with suspension of belief and you're a bit younger, you'd come home and watch Get Smart in the afternoon and see Siegfried and see Bernie Capel, and then you'd turn on at night and see him playing a doctor on the Love Boat.
1: Now, that's a broad range of skills he's got on going on.
2: He had to be smart to keep up with all the references.
1: My favourite episode of Get Smart is when Chaos tries to influence younger people with the use of rock and roll and psychedelic rock. Yeah. And they had a band that played a song called Kill, Kill, Kill, which was then recorded by Melbourne's very own Painters and Dockers, who had a hit with the song. What was the Sacred Cows, the name of the band?
2: Sacred Cows, yeah, and Larry Storch from F Troop was was the groovy guru. And,
1: groovy
2: you know,
1: guru.
2: There's a whole lot of references on the first album of Hoodoo Guru's Stone Age Romeos. They've got a song in the echo chamber.
1: Yes.
2: Because, you know, that's where Max and 99 were. They were in a big room, weren't they? And they were blasting them with that infernal rock and roll music. Yeah.
1: Kill, kill, kill, thrill, thrill, thrill. Make a scene, bump off the dean.
2: Yes. And that's another one from the same era, Mission Impossible. I've been watching repeats of that lately. It was based around IMF, Impossible Mission Force. A lot of episodes were about Iron Curtain governments, third world dictatorships, as Sam says. You know, some of the countries, fictitious countries, Santa Costa, Bosnia. So they were very careful not to use the proper country names. But the other thing they have in the episodes is they have a lot of episodes about student revolts, because it's set in the 1960s. Or not so much student revolts, but more overseas governments trying to infiltrate student movements on American campuses to cause trouble in the American political system.
1: Right.
2: So, and that's worth watching as well, too. I mean, they're very earnest and serious episodes, but they're great to look at as well, too, 60s. You like Gloria and the sets. Love the sets and colour of Mission Impossible.
1: Definitely. Scott Goodings is with this TV freak. More of your calls in a moment. 1-300-800-222 or your SMS is on 0437. 774-774. 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
1: This is Overnights with Francis Leach.
0: Morning. Hope you're having a good one. 1-300-800-222 is the number to play, to give us a call if you want to have a chat with Scott Goodings, our TV freak. We're talking Spy TV. You can also send us a message via text 0437 774 774. What's your favourite? A couple of texts coming in. Steve in Shell Harbour. Scott says, can't believe you haven't mentioned Danger Man.
2: Danger Man, Patrick McGowan.
0: I never watched Danger Man, so fill me in. Fill in the blanks for me.
2: A secret agent one, probably coming after, came after The Prisoner. You ever see The Prisoner on Saturday mornings repeated in the 70s and 80s all the time on Channel 9?
0: I did, yes.
2: Yeah, so I think it was him cashing on that. The Prisoner was a really interesting one. John on Facebook mentions that about the British agent who tries to escape and try and get out of the agency he's working from. They gas him, kidnap him, imprison him in a village, give him a new name, number six. He's interrogated every day by this roster of administrators, all called number two, and also guarded by this automated, the whole village is guarded by this automated weather balloon called

0: over, that if you try and escape, it bounces and bounces and bounces and will smother you. You know, this huge, huge weather balloon.
1: Sounds like something Elon Musk might have invented.
0: It's very a weird, surreal show set in the, filmed in the Welsh town of Port Merion.
1: There you go. I might have to check that out. Another message on the SMS is from one of our listeners who's told us that Jerry Sheff, the legendary bass player in Elvis's band, was in the Sacred Cows in Get Smart.
0: That's right, yeah, yeah, I'm hearing that one. Someone called in with that fact once.
1: Oh, what a claim to fame. Played with Elvis and Get Smart. There you go. Don's in Waverley in Melbourne. He's been hanging on very patiently. Hello, Don.
2: Hello, Francis. Good morning. Hello. Hey, Scott, how are you?
0: Hi. Good, thanks.
2: Yes, I'll mention two. Firstly, MASH. There's a spy episode there where Charles hires some help to be his little houseboy, and it's a North Korean spy, and he's writing home to his bosses saying what they do in the MASH unit and how efficient they are, but he can't explain the idiosyncrasies of the actions of various characters in the unit. I think it's called Dear Comrade. And another one there is... it's the CIA agent Colonel Flagg, who's just spy paranoid, and he says he's the wind and no one can see him.
1: Wow. Okay, I don't remember those episodes. I vaguely remember the episode about the Korean spy, though. I mean, MASH is still a benchmark TV series after all these years, isn't it, Scott?
0: Yeah, and I haven't seen those. I think I've seen some of the Colonel Flagg ones, but I haven't seen the Korean spy one. I reckon, have you seen The Americans?
1: Oh, yes, I love The Americans. What an achievement that thing is.
0: It's one of my favourites, I think, from the last, 10 years. It's two KGB agents who hide in America in plain sight as an American couple. They're raising their American-born children in the DC suburbs during the Reagan-era Cold War.
1: And it was based on true facts, because the Russian... absolutely. The Russians have a long tradition of what they call illegals, which is sending spies overseas as deep cover spies and integrating them into communities for long periods of time. And there was an arrest about 15 years ago. A whole bunch of Washington families were rolled up by the CIA, which shocked everyone in their communities, because you would never have guessed they were Russian spies. And this is basically that story with Kerry Russell and Matthew Rhys. The two spies, and they're deeply embedded in Washington, running a travel agency, and no one would guess that they're hardcore Soviet spies.
0: The thing I loved about it, set in like 84, 85, you remember back then the climate in America was very patriotic. You know, they come out of the 84 Olympics, Rambo, very USA. And that's what I loved about watching this 30 years later, thinking there would have been people in that whole era that were chanting US, USA, who would have been watching a show 30 years later, set in that same era, cheering for Russians. Because they were very sympathetic characters.
1: Well, that's it. That's that beautiful thing. It's one of those great elements of really great TV, a bit like Mystery in Between, where you actually feel sympathy for the character and you fall in love with the family, like you do with Mr. In Between. And then they'll do something incredibly violent and brutal and shock you. But then you sort of like settle back into your comfort with them.
0: And I can't hear Tusk by Fleetwood Mac ever again without there was the opening in one of the opening episodes when they had to the Jennings had to capture the KGB defector who defected to USA, and there was this little montage about 3 minutes of them tracking him down to Tusk. So I love that.
1: It's a great series. It's probably in my top three. And just a little side note for me. So I was working in Moscow in 2018. I spent a lot of time there, and I was searching for that scene, the final scene where they're standing over on a pathway that overlooks the city of Moscow back towards the Olympic Stadium. And I thought I couldn't find it. And then on the final day, I had to film a piece to camera, and the camera crew took me there, and it was amazing. I felt like I was Elizabeth Kerry Russell and Matthew Rhys there, standing in that very spot where they filmed that final scene of The Americans.
0: Oh, isn't it great when you travel?

0: around the world to go to locations. It's brilliant, isn't it?
1: Yeah, great series. It's still available on the streaming services, I'm pretty sure.
0: And have you seen White House Plumbers?
1: Yes. Oh, that's amazing too. Tell people about that.
0: It's a sort of satire, almost a comedy, I think. It's about like when President Nixon hires former CIA agent Howard Hunt and FBI agent
1: Gordon G. Liddy.
0: Yeah, to discredit the press leakers and to try and sabotage the Democratic Party through Watergate and everything. It's got Woody Harrelson in it. It's a cute little show. It's, again, one of those sort of cartoonish shows, but you can learn a lot. When I watched that show, I just found myself having to stop all the time and learned a lot about Watergate. Everything I probably knew about Watergate I might have known from All the President's Men, but I know a lot more now, even from White House Plumbers.
1: It's great, and he does play Hunt, doesn't he, Woody Harrelson? And,
0: Woody Harrelson, yeah.
1: As an absolute lunatic character in that show. Fabulous. The other one that I want to mention is Deutschland 83, because we don't get many European spy shows about the Cold War, and this one is set in East Germany and West Germany. It's about a young East German soldier who gets dragooned into becoming part of the Stasi, and his role is to infiltrate West Germany to find out what was going on in a real-life US and NATO war game, which almost brought the world to the brink of nuclear war, called Operation Able Archer. Now, that was a real thing in 1983, and the Russians were convinced that the American and NATO movements and war games around Operation Able Archer was the pretext to start a nuclear war. So this is based on the fact about that operation, and he's sort of infiltrated a family in West Germany, and it's fantastic. It's got great Euro disco German music too.
0: Yeah. Oh, what, electro?
1: Yes.
0: Yeah, excellent.
1: Deutschland 83.
0: I was just going to jump a bit the other way, and Carolyn on Facebook mentioned an episode which I'd totally forgotten about in the Brady Bunch.
1: There's a spy in the Brady Bunch.
0: Well, it was the last few episodes when they'd introduced Oliver. And I totally forgot about this till I read it up. And I remember, so Mike is visited by an FBI agent at his house because he's going to get clearance to do a government project, you know. And Bobby and Oliver see this. Meanwhile, Sam's been really secretive and he's got these plans to possibly propose to Alice and expand his shop. But somehow Oliver and Bobby see him talking to his Russian landlord, Mr. Gronsky, and immediately think that Sam and the landlord, his landlord, are Russian spies.
1: So Sam they lock the butcher him in the is meat a Russian locker. Spy?
0: So they lock him in the meat locker and Mike has the freedom. The other one is, I totally forgot about this too, Suzanne Jane on Facebook mentioned Mr. Ed. It went totally weird again in the last series, probably on the back of Mission Impossible, A Man from U.N.C.L.E. Let's get that spy element in. And Mr. Ed became 007, not 007. And he was, you know, using Morse code. And there's these four episodes.
1: So he's doing Morse code with his clopping. Like, what?
0: There's these four episodes when him and Wilbur become these spies for the SIA, Secret Intelligence Agency. You know, they're searching for microfilm in a lot of racial stereotypes, and they're, you know, searching for radio transmitters in Chinese restaurants and foreign spies. And there's not just one episode. This goes on for four. I was thinking they might have been thinking a spin-off.
1: The spy horse. David in Holden Hill in Adelaide. Hello, David.
2: G'day, mate.
1: Have you got a favourite TV show?
2: Well, I've got a couple here. One's not really a spy show, but we'll go with it anyway. Foyle's War was a good one.
1: Yes, he's always tracking down infiltrators, isn't he?
2: Yeah, it was a great show, man. Great show. Still on. And the other one I thought up was Failsafe, which was the Americans had got the inclination that the Germans that the Russians had fired the first strike in the big war.
1: Let's ask Scott if he knows that one. Failsafe.
0: No, I don't. I'm just writing it down.
2: What happens is the Americans panic and they send over their fighters over Moscow.
1: Oh, is it a Russians, movie, David?
2: Yeah, it's a movie, yeah.
1: Yeah, it's a movie, okay. Well, fair enough. Well, we're sort of like sticking to the TV thing here, but there are plenty of great spy movies too. But thank you for your call. Look, Scotty, we've got to get going pretty soon. Is there some other ones that we could check out that we the Night Manager we haven't mentioned with...

0: Laurie?
1: Le Carre, yeah, and Tom Hiddleston. That's where his ex-military guy becomes manager of a Cairo hotel and has to become friends and infiltrate the arms dealer, Roper, and his world. Thinking of just an Australian one, there was Secrets in the 90s where they were recruiting uni students to form an ASIO-like organisation, one of Rachel Griffiths' first roles. But John mentions Hunter, the 1967 series with Tony Ward and Jared Kennedy. So there were two organisations pitted against each other, and Jared Kennedy plays Krug, who ends up switching sides and defects to the West because he's from the East. But I just thought you know that era of the 60s and Point of View and Bob Santa Maria, the name of the organisation that Krug worked for...
2: The National Civic Council?
1: Was CUCW, close. The Council for Unification of the Communist World. So it doesn't quite have the sort of comic overtones of Thrush and Man from U.N.C.L.E., but it's a very earnest title. And there's a few episodes of Hunter you can see on YouTube. So yeah, we were trying to do a serious spy show in the late 60s.
2: Oh, check that out too. Good on you, Scott. Love the conversation. Let's do it again soon.
1: No worries, Francis. See ya.
2: Scott Gooding's TV Freak talking spy TV with us here on ABC Radio Overnights. Thanks for the SMSs coming through as well. Deutschland 86 and Deutschland 89. So there was a follow-up series as well. I love those episodes. So I'm going to go back and check those out as well. It's a quarter to four where I am in Melbourne and around the country. Hope you're having a good morning, whatever you're doing. Check the time for you. In Adelaide, it's quarter past three in the territory as well. And in Perth, it's a quarter to two. In a moment, Dr. Mark Alain Woodison is with us. He's going to talk to us about the issue around those diseases which transmit from animals to humans and the danger that they pose. We know about the hantavirus, which has been a big story in recent times with that cruise ship, which was such a thing. So we'll find out whether that's more prevalent now and what it means to the future health of us all.

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0: One news story that's been dominating the headlines in recent weeks is the cruise ship that has been unable to dock into port because of an outbreak of hantavirus, which has claimed the lives of a number of people, but also has once again put the spotlight on those diseases which can be transmitted from animals to humans and the dangers that it poses, the hantavirus from rodents to humans in this case. Dr. Mark-Alain Woodison is the lead when it comes to the high-threat pathogen team at the World Health Organization. So there is nobody else in the world who knows more about the threat of what is known as zootonics than Dr. Woodison, and he joins us here on ABC Radio Overnights today. Hello, Doctor. How are you?
3: Hi there. Very good. Thanks for having me on, Francis.
0: So zootonics, just the idea, can you just give our audience an basic understanding of what that is and why it's important?
3: Hantavirus. Why?
0: Oh, no, zootonics, the idea of zootonics.
3: So zoonotic diseases are diseases that are basically carried in animals, often asymptomatically, and then we get them. And then because we're not used to them, sometimes they can be quite severe, particularly for the viruses.
0: And how often does this happen? Is it a regular occurrence, or is it a sort of an outlier that a disease that another animal will carry will actually jump the species and become an issue for humans?
3: No, I think that it happens all the time. I mean, I think there's three things to think about here. One is that we hear about the very high-profile ones that cause pandemics. So we talk about avian flu, for instance, the next flu pandemic. That would be from birds, where these flu viruses circulate quite happily among many waterfowl in particular. And then occasionally they spill over and they cause this huge pandemic because we're not used to these viruses. So that's one type. The other type is the stuff that happens day to day. And these are because you don't cook your hamburgers right, because there's bacteria in the beef. And then you've got other ones that we don't really know that much about, which are we as humans are actually sitting in a superbacteria that surround us all the time. And we probably get a lot of these little infections from the environment all the time without realizing them.
0: The hantavirus is the one that's been in the news. Can you tell us about that particular disease?
3: Yeah, so the hantavirus was first discovered in the early 70s in Korea, in fact, near the Han Tan River during the Korean War. And it was causing this febrile illness. And these viruses were called the old world hantaviruses. Then they discovered in 1993 a similar type of virus, hantaviruses in the Americas. And that's the type of virus that's infected the people on the cruise ship. And it's a virus that spreads, that is carried asymptomatically, causes no illness, in a range of different species of rats in the Americas. Each hantavirus has its own species, and there's one particular species with one particular rat that somehow caused this outbreak.
0: Do we know, do the people who were infected, do they have to have contact with the rodent itself or be bitten? How is it transmitted?
3: Yeah, so a variety of different ways. So we think that the virus was probably brought on by people who had been bird watchers, who'd been out.

0: Argentina. And they could have either been bitten or scratched, so that you'd remember that. I think more likely that it can also be in the feces and the urine that can be dried. So if you go to a place where rats have been, or many rats have been, a nest of rats, and somehow dust is kicked up and aerosolized, then you can get the virus just by kind of breathing it in, and then you get infected.
1: And then human-to-human transmission, how has that happened? And does that differ for different zoonotic viruses, or is there a similar pathway?
0: No, every virus has its own thing when it comes to human-to-human. Sometimes it works very well, sometimes less so. In the case of hantavirus, I think it's important for your listeners to appreciate that there's nothing unusual in this cruise ship. Hantaviruses, these particular hantaviruses, don't spread very easily, in fact. Not like, for instance, you hear about gastroenteritis on cruise ships, where you get huge outbreaks of viral gastroenteritis because it spreads easily. Here, I mean, unfortunately, there are some cases. We've got almost a dozen of cases, but it's still a lot of people on that ship. It's only 10% of the people. So it's not spreading very quickly, and it spreads probably by droplet from speaking too loud to another person, something like that.
1: In close quarters on a cruise ship, that's what's going to happen.
0: Dr.
1: Mark Alain Widdowson is with us. He's the lead when it comes to the high threat of pathogens team at the World Health Organization. We're very lucky to have him on ABC Radio overnight. Dr. Widdowson, is this more prevalent now? We're seeing more of these animal-to-human diseases being transmitted. And is it as a consequence of our growing proximity to our livestock and the like?
0: Yeah, I mean, there's several kind of ecological and environmental trends which are concerning to us. One is climate change, for instance. So some of these viruses, like West Nile virus, which is in birds again, is a virus that's spread by mosquitoes. And as the climate warms, then we expect these mosquitoes spread and therefore to be exposed to populations who didn't used to have these bird viruses through mosquitoes start to get them because the mosquito can start to spread. So that's one way that we're concerned. Deforestation kind of kicks species out of their natural habitat. It disrupts ecologies, and you get species that start to go to places where they don't normally go, sometimes human habitations. We've seen that with a virus called Nipah virus, which was the basis of the film with Dustin Hoffman, called Outbreak. And that's because the fruit bats were displaced from their natural habitat, so then they come into contact with people. And then we've got other trends, like, for instance, urbanization. When people live in cities, they don't farm animals generally, so they have to have meat. And where do they get meat from? From usually kind of factory farm around the urban area. And that usually uses quite a lot of antimicrobial drugs to make sure that the animal's healthy, and that causes antimicrobial resistance. So there are a bunch of things that are happening that are making us concerned that these viruses are going to affect us more and more.
1: Dr. Widdowson, ahead of the coronavirus outbreak and pandemic that occurred in 2020 and beyond, we learned a lot of lessons, hopefully, from that experience, which is also believed to have been still, there is a debate around it, but started from a wet market contact, which created the pandemic. Are we better prepared now and from the lessons we learned from that outbreak, or we still got a lot of catching up to do?
0: I think a bit of both, to be honest. I think we are better prepared. Each time there's an outbreak or a pandemic, and there was one, we just obviously the coronavirus, there was also one in 2009 on flu, people sometimes forget. But we always learn something better about collaboration between countries and global collaboration, because that's what it takes to get these pandemics under control. So in that sense, each time we get better at collaborating, but we're still not very good at it.
1: And of course, the situation with the Center for Disease Control in the United States doesn't make that easy. With the Americans seemingly walking back from their preeminent role in dealing with major viruses and disease.
0: Right. I mean, I think the fact that the US CDC is now, for a variety of reasons, in this hantavirus outbreak, for instance, taking a bit more of a back seat than they would normally be. And I used to work at the US CDC, so I know the people involved. They're excellent, but they're not able to step forward. So yes, that does start to fray the collaboration, the global collaboration, which has been tremendous during this hantavirus outbreak, by the way. But there are signs that things are getting better. We have the pandemic treaty that the WHO has passed, which we're member states of WHO, the World Health Organization, have been working on, which means that there's a much stricter rule book of how countries should be able to collaborate better when you have these threats to humankind, really.
1: Good to talk to you, Dr. Widdowson. We really

0: Appreciate you being able to give us some of your time this morning.
1: Not at all. Glad I can join.
0: Dr. Mark Alain Woodison, leader of the High Threat Pathogens team at the World Health Organization, talking to us about the threat of zoonotic disease, the transmission of disease from animals to human beings. And we've seen a slew of events like that in recent years, and more recently with the hantavirus outbreak on that cruise ship, which has taken its toll on a number of people. Francis Leach with you here on this Thursday morning. Hope you're having a good one wherever you are around the country. I'll be with you for another couple of hours, sitting in for Trevor Chappell, who's taking a couple of weeks' break and hopefully enjoying a long and very, very enjoyable sleep in. But right now, it's time for the latest from the ABC Newsroom.
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0: Hello, this is ABC News with David Rowlands. The state opening of the British Parliament, led by a speech from King Charles, has been overshadowed by speculation about the position of Prime Minister Keir Starmer. Sir Keir is reportedly set to face a leadership challenge from his health secretary, Wes Streeting, in the coming days. It comes after poor local election results last week, in which the Labor Party lost over 1,000 local government seats. The Prime Minister was still able to make light of the situation in the Parliament in response to remarks from the leader of the Conservative Party.
1: Let me also thank the leader of the opposition for the usual warm and generous nature of her contribution. In difficult days, her input is always a ray of sunshine.
0: Philippine President Ferdinand Marcos Jr. has called for calm after gunshots were fired in the country's Senate. It's still not known who fired the shots or why, but they did come after a senator charged with war crimes had urged people to mobilise in order to prevent his arrest and handover to the International Criminal Court. Senator Ronald De La Rosa is charged over his role during former President Rodrigo Duterte's war on drugs with the ICC.

0: went out, I told them to leave the area and they complied.
1: A parliamentary inquiry chaired by Greens Senator Sarah Hanson-Young has been established to look into the environmental, economic and social impacts of artificial intelligence data centres. The inquiry will examine their energy and water consumption, community concerns about the rapid expansion of AI infrastructure and the regulations governing the industry. Senator Hanson-Young says the inquiry will provide much needed scrutiny about the sector and deals to lure AI companies to Australia. Youth advocates say the federal government must urgently increase financial support payments for young Australians. This year's budget has a range of measures designed to ease pressure on the housing market, including an overhaul of the rules for negative gearing and the capital gains tax exemption. The CEO of Anglicare Victoria, Paul McDonald, says many young people can't afford to rent a home.
2: Young people on youth allowance, young adults on JobSeeker cannot access an affordable option in the private rental market. The issue about the youth allowance is below the JobSeeker allowance, literally hundreds of dollars below the poverty line.
1: An embattled community health organisation servicing Melbourne's inner north says it's working through operational changes in order to secure its long-term future amid fears it could close. Last week, CoHealth was given a lifeline by the federal government, which pledged up to $1.5 million to keep GP services at Collingwood, Fitzroy and Kensington open for 12 months, subject to an independent review. Chief Executive of CoHealth, Nicole Bartholomews, says there will be changes to management as part of the review's report, which hasn't been made public.
3: So changes in board, changes in management, those changes are already occurring. It's not a CoHealth report. It was commissioned by the federal and state government. It's absolutely their decision if they want to release it.
1: The man who paid for the assassination of Nick Martin in Perth South has been sentenced to more than 30 years in jail. David Webber reports.
4: David James Pye paid for the shooting of Nick Martin at the Motorplex at Kwinana in December 2020. Pye had him killed due to a dispute over how the rebels' bikie gang was being managed. The man who carried out the shooting gave evidence against Pye during his trial. Pye has now been sentenced to life with a minimum of 34 years. The 43-year-old was sentenced for several other crimes and those terms will be served concurrently. Speaking outside court, Pye's lawyer Paul Holmes said his client's convictions would be appealed.
1: And the Princess of Wales has visited the Italian city of Reggio Emilia on her first official overseas trip since undergoing cancer treatment. Hundreds of people gathered to meet Kate in and around the city's main square, which is framed by medieval and Renaissance buildings. Some waved Union Jacks, while others held a banner reading, "Ciao, Kate." Kate, the wife of Prince William, is on a two-day visit as part of her work focusing on childhood development. ABC News.
5: ABC Radio weather update. Sydney showers 15 to 22, Melbourne mostly sunny 8 to 21, Brisbane showers 16 to 24, Perth showers 12 to 20, Adelaide a partly cloudy day 15 to 24, Hobart sunny 6 to 19, Canberra partly cloudy 7 to 19 and Darwin sunny 25 to 33.
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10: 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Francis Leach in for Trevor Chappell for the next couple of weeks. It's 6 minutes past four, 24 to four in South Australia and the Northern Territory, and six past two in the West. Anything that you'd like to talk about this morning? For instance, we just heard about the dangers of going on a cruise. Are you a cruiser? Do you like going on cruises, or do the health implications of being caught on a boat with a lot of sick people, does that warn you off? Is that something you go, I don't think so. I don't think I'm going to be doing that. Give us a call, 1300 800 222 or 0437 774 774. Any other

story that you want to talk about, we're here for you here on ABC Radio Overnights. Maybe you could take a cruise with Dragon to the Caribbean, maybe, sometime in April.

0: Have your say on the Overnights Open Line. 1-300-800-222.
1: Or your SMSs as well. 0437-774-774. Love to chat to you. Bill's in Flemington this morning in Melbourne. Hello, Bill.
2: G'day, Francis. I was going to tell you on Saturday it's St Brendan's feast day. And do you know all about St Brendan? He came from Kerry.
1: Yes, he did. He was one of the Irish navigators, wasn't he? One of the apostles, the 12 apostles of Ireland, and was famous for his voyages. And, yeah, I do know a little bit about St Brendan's. My dad went to St Brendan's school in Flemington.
2: Oh, really?
1: Yes.
2: Well, they had a big celebration on the weekend, and they recreated his voyage. He went to America, and they all said it was a myth. And this fella, Tim Severin, actually built the boat the way Brendan, with a curragh, with a leather, and they recreated the voyage. If you go onto YouTube, you can see when they recreated the voyage and proved it could be done.
1: So is it contentious that St Brendan was actually able to navigate his way to the east coast of the United States? Is it still an issue that gets discussed and debated?
2: Well, yeah, but they did recreate the voyage, and Columbus apparently used his manuscript. And, yeah, it's all pretty validated, yeah. If you go onto YouTube, you can see the voyage.

0: really important. It's like talking with older people around the shingles vaccine, because if you ever have shingles, I haven't, but my wife has, it is awful. It is extremely painful. And now if you're under 60, I think you pay upwards of $600 for a shingles vaccine. But if you're over 60, you can get it for nothing. And I could not recommend it more highly, seeing what my wife went through with shingles. So if you don't know about that, definitely get that one as well, Jennifer.
1: Yes, well, with winter coming on and the RSV vaccine, that virus is just awful, really bad. And I just think everybody should ring their GP, get their name down for the next flu session and get the RSV vaccination now that it's free. They don't have to pay $300 or $350 because it's a horrible, horrible flu.
0: Thanks,
1: and
0: mate.
1: I just wanted everybody to know that, who's over 75, and the First Nations people who are over 60.
0: Good on you, Jennifer. Thanks for bringing that to our attention. Really appreciate it. Have a good morning. Hello, Kim, somewhere in country New South Wales. How are you?
2: Good, thank you. I've actually crossed two paths listening to you this morning. Cruising-wise, my great-grandfather got a free cruise out to here, to Australia.
0: Yes, where from?
2: As England, as a convict.
0: No.
2: It's free. I don't know if you enjoyed it very much.
0: No.
2: And I am over 75, so I've crossed two. But the reason I rang is the housing, diabolical housing situation.
0: Yes.
2: And three things I think they could do, which they won't implement. Firstly, no foreign investment in domestic real estate is permitted. Right.
0: Yep, that's your policy, Kim. What's point number two?
2: Point number two is the zoning in rural country towns. I know for a fact there's at least six houses in this town which are given over to businesses, which could be quite easily were builders' houses. So they, instead of having residential areas being built, they need industrial areas to be built.
0: Yep, okay.
2: Which would be a lot quicker, a lot easier, and a lot cheaper.
0: Planning is a massive issue. It's one of the great bottlenecks, not just in regional areas, but in urban areas as well, to get city councils to agree to new builds, particularly in infill sites, so green infill sites within council areas in urban environments. It's very difficult to free that land up, and that's one of the reasons why we have such a slow...
2: Well, is anyone going to tell me we haven't got any land in Australia?
0: Oh, we've got the land, but the idea also is the problem is that if we continue to just to grow our footprint, our urban footprint, and just build out and out and out, you just continue to create greater problems when it comes to providing infrastructure and support and services to connect people.
2: Now that we can go off the grid with regards to sewage, electricity, power, etc. There's no reason they can't build satellite towns completely off the grid.
0: Well, it would be good if we were able to increase the sort of the population of our regional centres, so that it takes the pressures off the big urban centres. Good on you, Kim. Got a few more calls coming through, so we're going to take Sam in Thomastown this morning on the open line. Hello, Sam.
3: Yeah, good morning, Francis. You know how you mentioned you came from Broadmeadows back in the old days.
0: Yeah.
3: I wondered whether
0: in Melbourne?
3: Did you follow the local footy team in Northern Metro called the Brawley Bandits?
0: No, I played for the West Meadows Football Club and the Jacana Football Clubs. They're the two clubs that I played for before I went off to play football at St Bernard's and then in Sydney.
3: Right, yeah, because Jacana, Chris Johnson and Scotty Wine came from there. Was Bruce Doole too?
0: Bruce Doole was and Rod Austin, another one. And
3: Rod Austin, yeah.
0: Jose Romero. Dane Swan and Corey McKernan were graduates of the West Meadows Footy Club and a few others as well along the way.
3: Yeah, because I played for the Fitzroy Stars, right?
0: Yes, I remember playing against the Fitzroy Stars.
3: Right. Anyway, this is back in the day, 77. We played against Collingwood Districts, right, on neutral turf, Eddie's turf, your turf over there, right? So we're a long way from the city. And we won the grand final by, I think, 5 points. And Lionel Rose was the trainer,
0: oh,
3: right?
0: Legend.
3: Because I had renounced myself because I got injured and I was in an accident. And he gave me a rub down before the game, and I come on after half time. And we won We won the game, Francis, and

0: the players as gratitude, we got 10 dozen cans each, right? And then, right? And we went back to the Fitzroy footy ground, right?
1: Had the night of your life?
0: Right, yeah, because it was an integrated side, right? Because with the Indigenous, and we were there from originally in the days in YCW.
1: Yeah.
0: Like, you know, Father Jacoby.
1: Yep.
0: Yeah, he was like an apprentice rookie out of the seminary, right? And he came to Fitzroy. And right, and we had the priest who was our coach, who were 2 years in YCW, right? And then from there was a half dozen players came from Northcote, and Chrissy Johnson's dad was one of those.
1: Oh, what a great team, Sam. Matt, we'll have to tell that story to me in full another time because we've got to get on with our next guest. But, yes, I remember playing against the Fitzroy Stars, a great football team, a community football club out of Fitzroy in inner Melbourne. And the old Broadie Bandits in their brown jumpers were a scary sight, that's for sure. It's ABC Radio Overnights. In a moment, we'll talk tech with Matthew Dickerson, host of the Tech Talk podcast.

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0: Francis Leach here, and it's time to say good morning to Matthew Dickerson, host of the Tech Talk podcast. How are you, Matthew?
6: Francis, good to meet you. I haven't met you before. I haven't been on air with you before, so good to meet you.
0: Yeah, you too. I love talking a bit of tech. It's an interesting time to be talking tech too, because I just heard in the news that Green Senator Sarah Hanson-Young is having an inquiry into tech data centres and their environmental impact. Now, this is becoming a bigger and bigger story.

0: isn't it, around the sort of energy required to get these data centres up and running, in their geographic footprint as well, where they should be and what their environmental impact is. And well, the tech sector, are they keenly aware of it? Is it an issue going on in a discussion, say, in your podcast on this issue?
1: Yeah, there's a whole range of things that are happening with data centres. And probably the big driver at the moment, Francis, is the fact that we've got AI and so many things happening with AI. But AI is lovely when we pick up our phone or jump on our computer and just ask a simple question, which you think is not much happening. But one particular company, for example, says they get approximately 29,000 requests per second. So that's got to be processed somewhere. That's got to have some serious computer power somewhere to process that. And of course, that's in data centers. So they are absolutely exploding around the world, and there's a whole range of things happening. But there's a fascinating thing that's proposed to try and solve two of the major problems that we've got with data centers. And that is taking data centers off the land and putting them on the ocean. Now, two of the big things that happen with a data center that we have to be aware of is, one, they need power. So that's a big thing. We know we've got this whole transition that's happening across the world from coal-fired power across to other forms of power. And then the second problem we've got is that data centers need typically a lot of water. And you kind of think, well, that doesn't make sense, because you've got a bunch of computers in there. You don't really want a bunch of water in there as well. But we need water for cooling those data centers. So there's a huge amount of heat generated, lots of computers packed into a small amount of space. So one solution proposed by a startup over in the US is to take the data center and put them offshore, which you just think, what are we doing here? Putting a data center out in the ocean. But the first thing that does for us is allows the water that's in the ocean to be circulating around that data center to help with that cooling. So that takes care of that part. But the second part that I find absolutely fascinating is that they're talking about having the data center on a stalk, if you like, that connects it physically from the data center down to the ocean floor. But that stalk has got a hollow vertical tube. And so tidal movements through that are going to be used with some turbines inside that stalk. And those tidal movements will be enough to generate power to actually power the entire data center. So it's just fascinating, I think, how humans sometimes come up with various solutions. The one problem there is that when you need to touch your server, and you try and keep data centers so that technicians visit them very rarely. You don't want a data center that's got people in there all the time. But it's just a bit harder, I think, when you're 5 or 10 kilometres offshore, to just go and get a technician to just duck in and fix up a failed hard drive or a failed server. It's a bit different when it's around the corner and you can get in through some high security, as opposed to get in a boat and go out to that data center and make some changes there.
0: It sounds futuristic. It sounds like that film, that Kevin Costner film, Waterworld, yeah. Like we're moving offshore. Just for people who don't understand how data centers work, basically, is it, in a very basic way, is it just a huge conglomeration of hard drives that are processing enormous amounts of information in conjunction with each other? So a critical mass of hard drives dealing with all these data requests. Is that what it is?
1: Essentially, a data center is exactly as you say, just a huge number of computers. And you might have seen in the movies at some stage, someone walks in, usually the bad guy that walks into some room that's full of flashing lights. And so you'll typically have racks. Those racks typically are what's called 42 RU, so 42 units high, and often servers are typically one unit high. So you might have 42 servers in one rack, and then you might see a number of racks. There might be 10, 15, 20 racks in one row, and then another row that backs into that. Obviously, data centers, different configurations, but there are a whole range of different ways you can do that. But that's what you're doing. You're talking about servers, high-end servers that are spinning with hard drives in there at high revolutions, a lot of heat being generated, the processors in there are generating heat. But all of those servers make up a range of services that we all use. So if we go and use a cloud service of any description, that's got to live somewhere. Or an organisation might have their servers for their server centre not sitting in a room in their physical business anymore. It might be sitting in a data centre somewhere. And we don't really care where it is, but it still has to live somewhere. So all of those servers sitting there in one location generates heat, generates huge power consumption. You can imagine the power that one server might consume, then multiply that by thousands of servers in that one small location. They often need their own substation or transformer just for the data center itself.
0: It really is a huge operation. I know there are conversations in urban areas where data centres are being set up where people are not too keen to have them. I know where we are, broadcasting from, out of Melbourne.

0: in the western suburbs around Footscray, I think it is. There's been a community campaign about a data centre being put there. Should people be concerned about the environment or the health impacts of living close to a data centre, having that much technology concentrated close to where people live?
1: I really can't see, and I'm not a health expert here, Francis, but from a technology point of view, I really can't see any health disadvantage to having a data centre near you. People do get scared about electromagnetic waves, but we've had no proof for all the history of time that we've had electromagnetic waves being produced by humans. We can't see any harm that's being done. There's much more harm coming from the sun than there is from any electromagnetic waves. Probably the big thing that's generated near a data centre is just that need for power. So you've got to have that power generated somewhere. But I think when people are worried about a data centre nearby, that can be good for an economy. It can bring more income to that particular area. In a city the size of Melbourne, you're not really going to notice that particular size of the economy. You're not really going to notice much with a data centre that's being produced there. And there's few people that go into there. I know I've been into data centres myself, and the security to get in is quite high. There'll be someone that might be taking me into a data centre, might be fingerprint scan, then face scan, then have details to put in there. And then when you're in there, the risk of fire is incredibly low. You might think all of that power and all that data or all that power being used might create a high risk, but they'll typically have a room somewhere full of, say, nitrogen gas containers. And so if there is a fire there, for example, you don't want all this water being flooded into there, so that will flood with nitrogen, which is very effective at putting out a fire because it removes all the oxygen. And there's various warnings that will go off so that if you're in there and you suddenly have a fire, then you need to get out because you'll suffocate because the nitrogen will flood into that data centre so quickly. So in terms of any risk for a human, I really can't see any health risk that might be associated with a data centre next door to me.
0: Matthew Dickerson is with us and happy to take your calls as well. 1-300-800-222 or 0437-774-774 on the SMS. Matthew is the host of a great podcast, which you can listen to talk all things tech. Tell us about the podcast, Matthew.
1: Yeah, look, it's just a podcast that I put together at the beginning of COVID, actually. We're in our sixth season now, about 270 episodes we've done. And it was really based on the fact that I have these conversations like I'm having with you with various radio stations across the nation. So let's put it all into one podcast, about 50 minutes. Every Monday morning, 9 a.m, a new podcast comes out, and it's really a detailed discussion on a whole range of technology that's really focused, Francis, on not so much the technology they might read about in the news about what happened last week. I really try and focus on what's happening next month or next year or in the next 5 years, just a bit of a peek into the future as I define it, which is not always accurate. I do laugh at myself sometimes when I go back and listen to an old episode and think, yeah, I didn't quite get that one right. But it is about that future, about what potentially can happen.
0: Yeah, we've got an SMS, I think, from Jimmy from Lane Cove, who says that residents also raise concerns about continuous low-frequency noise and vibration from cooling systems and diesel generators, particularly overnight, citing potential impacts on sleep, health and local wildlife. So there's that tension there, isn't there, between the use of technology and the convenience of technology and having it in those urban areas.
1: Yeah, and again, it's one of those things that we have seen in the past with wind turbines. People say there's a low-frequency noise. There's really no medical evidence, and again, I must stress I'm not a medico, but there's no medical evidence that I've ever seen that says that a data centre will create low-frequency noise. It really is just a computer that multiplied by a number that's generating the heat that might be in that area, but I've never seen any evidence with peer-reviewed medical articles that talks about low frequency noise or any side effects from a medical perspective for people that are nearby a data center. But people have concerns. People don't like change sometimes. People don't like something different near them. And they sometimes create concerns in their mind, which might have an impact. But there's no, when you do testing, there's never any evidence that can find anything like that.
0: Let's get to the phones. Chrissy is in Victoria. Good morning, Chrissy. Welcome to ABC Radio Overnights.
2: Morning. Morning, Matthew. I was thinking about how important design is in technology. I mean, I'm not sure, but I was looking for a new air fryer, and they're fantastic machines, and you press buttons and they cook very quickly. And the design of a new one, starting with N, is hasn't thought about the design of it because women can't lift the top off.
0: So describe it to us, Chrissy. What makes it so difficult?
2: It's got the engine at the top. It's a new glass air fryer.
0: Yeah.
2: And the glass tray that you pull out is bloody heavy, really, really heavy. And then to put food in it would be just on our wrists, one hand. You don't do two hands. Is really hard. So, and then they've put the engine on the top with one grab for one hand to twist and pull it off. So I thought of the design, bad design. There would be no women that would be buying that machine unless they were very strong.
0: That's a really good point, Chrissy, about design. And you might have the best technology in the world, but if you make it difficult for people to actually use, you're going to discourage people, Matthew, from actually purchasing said product.
1: One of the things that I find frustrating, Chrissy, with technology products is that you can see the products that are being created, being designed by people much younger than myself, and I won't hazard a guess at your age, Chrissy, but much younger than myself, where the font might be minuscule in size on the instructions, or they make assumptions that the users are all very adept at using that particular product and very comfortable with using that and skip over various steps along the path with the assumption that people know information. And your point there is that maybe people assume there might be some young people that might be young and strong and they can lift up that with one hand easily. They're not thinking about other people in society that may not have the same facilities that they have themselves. And I'm not sure if you've ever looked on the back of a packet of a modern mobile phone, but the fonts just seem to get smaller and smaller and smaller. And I actually typically find myself pulling out my phone to read the back of a packet of a phone using the magnification option on that because they're just so small. But you hand that to a 20-something and they read it fine because their eyesight's just a bit better than mine.
2: Yeah, so I ended up getting the old-fashioned one but in white because they've now got, you know, white to match a white kitchen. I'm a cook and I've been using my wrists and hands all my life and I'm not frail. So I was just thinking about it that even a 20, 30-year-old would have difficulty because it's one-handed design and I'm thinking, yeah, well, have they really thought this through?
0: Mm. Yeah. Yes, well, when the rubber hits the road, when the consumer looks at it and goes, yeah, thanks, I won't be buying that, they'll find out soon enough. Thank you for your call, Chrissy. 1300 800 222 is the number to call. Matthew Dickerson, host of the Tech Talk podcast, is with us. A couple of SMSs coming through for you, Matthew, as well. 0437 774 774. And this is a good one from John in the beautiful town of Newcastle. How safe would they be on the ocean from theft and physical damage? And he makes a good point. I mean, if you've got data centres that are vulnerable because that you'd have to have some form of security or some sort of plan to protect data centres that would be on the ocean, which might be extremely vulnerable to, you know, nefarious people with nefarious plans or, you know, in a geostrategic sense, easy to attack.
1: Yeah, and they are, as I mentioned before, the data around a security centre, when I've been into ones that are on land, it's incredible steps you've got to go through to actually get into that data centre. So they could make data centres sitting on the ocean very hard to get into, but maybe it would be a little bit easier to physically damage that. And people wouldn't typically know what companies were hosted in that data centre. They wouldn't typically know what damage they could do. They might do it just from a straight, I want to damage something, just a straight vandalization process. But typically, if people are trying to attack a data center, they're trying to access data or they're trying to impact a specific organization. So I don't know that people would go out of their way to do that unless, because it's a fair bit of trouble for them as well. They've got to, you know, get on boats and get out to that particular data center. It's secured to the bottom of the ocean. But that's the whole point of all this is this startup over in the US. It's raised a couple of hundred million dollars to start investing in this further. That'll be one of the issues they've got to deal with to make sure that the security around that is at the level that anyone hosting their server there would be comfortable with.
0: Matthew, is it in Australia's geopolitical interest or strategic interest to have our own data centres, or is it a globalised network that, you know, you use a data centre anywhere in the world? Is it important for us to have our own data centres?
1: Yeah, absolutely. And we do have some data centres, but absolutely. And we see that when we have some various, it might be an error that's being caused by a company that we've seen in the past, which has taken down various parts of the internet around the world, or it could be a cyber attack of some description. But having them on our own shore is important from two perspectives. One, that whole idea of sovereignty, which we're seeing now with the fuel crisis, having the ability to produce our own power, having the ability to have our own data centers and store that data locally. But the other part is just an operational perspective. We're always worried in IT about latency, about the lag time. When we're using a particular product, we don't want it to take too long for anything to happen. And we're typically measuring latency in milliseconds, 5 milliseconds, 10, 20 milliseconds. When you're communicating with a data center that's further away, and I'm talking about tens of thousands of kilometres,

0: across in another continent away from Australia, then those lag times, that latency starts to increase. It sounds a bit pathetic. I know that, I know it's 50 milliseconds instead of 20 milliseconds, but when you're using something and that's a lag every single time you do something, you can actually notice that situated on another continent. There are some laws in Australia around where you must store certain information, medical information, for example. If I'm a medico and I want to use a data center, then I've got to store that data in certain locations. So we've actually got some laws in place to protect that data on local shores, but we don't want to get away. We don't want to say, let's put all the data centers somewhere else. We do actually want to have some data centers here on our own land.
1: Matthew Dickerson with us talking tech, 1-300-800-222 to give him a call, or 0437-774-774 for your SMS messages. Now, let's take a pivot here and talk about a bit of spiritual nourishment via technology. Tell me about the Buddhist breakthrough when it comes to new tech helping people find inner peace.
0: So, Francis, I haven't talked to you before, but just to let you know that there is an ambition that I have in my life in the very near future to have a robot in my home to pick up the clothes. My kids have a thing called a floordrobe. They don't realise there's a wardrobe sitting in the room. They just leave their clothes on the floor. So I call it a floordrobe. I just want a robot in my home. I don't want too much, to pick up the clothes, put the washing on and make me an omelette in the morning. So I'm keen to see that happen. The more development that happens with robotics around the world, the closer I'm getting to that. And this story I found fascinating out of South Korea. There's a Buddhist sect over there called the Jogye Order, and they've officially ordained their first robot monk. It's named Gabby, and essentially this robot monk, about 1.2 metres tall, it participated in the full ceremonial procession wearing traditional monk robes, had rosary beads, had black shoes.
1: Come on, Matthew. Is this for real?
0: This is for real. This is good, though, because this gets me closer to my ambition of a robot in my home, Francis. So the more we do with robots around the world. So the whole idea, I think, here is a bit of a publicity stunt. Buddhism in South Korea has decline in popularity, and this is trying to really show that maybe younger generation should look at this. But there were some particular things this particular robot had to do. So, for example, during the ordination, there are Buddhist precepts that they've normally got to proclaim during a ceremony, and this robot had some extra ones. They said things like they will conserve energy by not overcharging. That's not a normal precept that a Buddhist monk would have to proclaim.
1: No.
0: It says things like they'll obey humans, not harm other robots. So we are getting closer to robots. They're used in industrial settings. We see that a lot, but we are getting closer to have robots that are just in general use around the home. And I'm talking about robotic vacuum cleaners, which have been around for a while. I'm talking about general use robots that will help us with general tasks around the home.
1: So we're slowly turning into the Jetsons.
0: We are. We are. And the problem Rosie had was that she only had one wheel to get around, and that's not practical in most homes, because most homes have some little steps or little bumps around the place. They were built for us, and we're a humanoid form. So that development of a humanoid form robot is where robotics is going and where it needs to go, because we've built our whole society, Francis, around you and I walking around on two legs. So that's important from a robotics perspective and for us as well.
1: Before we let you go, what are some of the stories in the world of security slip-ups and tech glitches this week?
0: Yeah, so this is a scary concept where we just see so many attacks now from a cybersecurity perspective. And one of the ones that I found fascinating here is many years ago, I put in a robotic lawnmower in my home. I absolutely love it. My lawn gets mowed every morning now for about an hour. My robot lawnmower comes out and does the lawn mowing.
1: Okay, can we just stop? For those who have never seen, like me, have never seen a robotic lawnmower, describe what this is, because I'm a child of the 70s and my experience was a bit of two-stroke petrol and a ripcord and rocks flying through the window of me getting hit by my brother when he was mowing with said machine, running over a big brick or something. So you've got a robot. I had a brother. What?
0: Well, I'm with you. I'm of a similar age, and I had brothers as well who I had similar experience with. But it was about 16 years ago I put my first robotic lawnmower in. So if you imagine a lawnmower, remove the handle, and instead of the two-stroke Victor sitting on top, you've actually got a battery and a little electric motor that sits there, and it undocks each morning. And it just goes, and it's a randomization process. So it will move along. I had to lay a wire around the edge of my yard, and it goes along, detects the signal from the wire, stops, turns around, it turns a random number of degrees and then goes off in another direction. After about an hour or so, it says, I've done the job now, docks, charges the battery and does the same the next morning. So every day my lawn looks absolutely perfect. So absolutely love the idea of a robotic lawnmower.
1: So what's happened?
0: Well, this is the thing. I don't think of my robotic lawnmower as being a huge cybersecurity issue. I don't think that maybe someone's going to attack my lawnmower, but this is what's happening at the moment. There are so many things we have connected, and in a few of the cybersecurity issues I've found around the world in the last week, one of them was where one particular company's robotic lawnmower was hacked, because I don't think the companies making them have put a lot of emphasis on security. And so you think, well, what are they going to do with that? Well, these lawnmowers often have cameras on them, so that camera could see the house, and maybe they could see when people are going in and out of the house. Maybe they could see when everyone goes to work and know there's no one there. It could also detect Wi-Fi passwords, because these are typically connected to your local Wi-Fi. It could even look at email addresses, so it could start sending you spam that are connected to your robotic lawnmower. So we just need to be more and more conscious of a whole range of things that we have that are connected. Tire pressure monitoring systems, Francis, are another thing that it's been law on cars for at least the last 15, maybe even 20 years now. And those tire pressure monitoring systems, when they were designed, no one said they're transmitting a signal from the tire of a car to the dash, to the electronics of that car. We better make sure there's some cybersecurity built in there, because it wasn't an issue when these were designed 20 years ago. But people are tracking where certain cars are by actually listening out for that signal from the tire pressure monitoring system. So we just have to think about absolutely everything we're doing at the moment to make sure there is some sort of cybersecurity shield in place. And so many people now are using AI to write some code, but also using AI to find vulnerabilities in code. It can simply process more in a short period of time than any human possibly can. So cybersecurity is something that absolutely needs to be forefront of the mind for every engineer out there designing any bit of technology.
1: Good on you, Matthew. I'm going to go back to the hand mower, which got the blades on it. You just roll over the grass. No, it's the safest way. Good on you. We'll talk to you again real soon. I really enjoyed the conversation.
0: Right, thanks, Francis. Good to chat.
1: Matthew Dickerson there, host of the Tech Talk podcast, talking to us about all things tech and rogue lawnmowers. And Buddhist bots. Hey, something for everybody here on ABC Radio Overnights.

0: 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Jen Cassidaly and the King of Disappointment here on ABC Radio Overnights.
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0: Francis here for Trevor. Thanks for everyone's text messages. Mim in Coburg in Melbourne asks, I'd love to know where the leeches come from in Ireland. My family, well, this is interesting because I didn't know, because my dad didn't talk much about it. He's sort of estranged from his family from a very young age. And when he died last year, we discovered a trove of material that he had been sent by another clan of leeches in Queensland. There are a lot of leeches in Queensland. And it revealed, via a bit of sleuthing through his papers, that they come from County Antrim, which is basically Northern Ireland, in Belfast, around that way. So, yeah, we thought that he, like Mum, was from around Kerry way, but no, Northern Ireland. Didn't know that. So I'm doing a bit of research, Mim, about Dad's history to find out more. Haven't had the time to really dig deep back into it, but, yeah, that was one of those revelations you have when one of your parents passes away. Hope you're having a good morning. Let's catch up now with Dr. John Kerr, who is here to talk to us about the fact that lots of us these days are deep into conspiracy theories. In fact, far too many of us do so. Do you know someone who's down a rabbit hole somewhere about flat earth and the like? Well, this is an area of research that Dr. Kerr has been doing as research fellow public health at the University of Otago. And it comes off the back of things such as this. A new study has taken a look at Kiwis and their flirtation with conspiracy theories. And did you know that hundreds of thousands of New Zealanders really believe Canada is secretly building an army of mutant super raccoons? I kid you not. Dr. John Kerr, how are you?
4: Good. Good morning. Thanks for having me on.
0: That sounds crazy.
4: It does sound crazy. It's a specific conspiracy that we surveyed New Zealanders about, and a similar study has been done in Australia as well, where now your opening made it sound like there's a lot of New Zealanders who believe that. But that's actually the trap of the whole study, was that we wanted to see how many people were sort of having a laugh or being a bit insincere in surveys about unusual beliefs.
0: Being mischievous.
4: And so yes, exactly, mischievous, a bit of trolling. And so we included in this survey a conspiracy theory so outlandish, so bizarre, that if anyone actually said they believed in it, we could kind of think maybe they were just having a laugh or they were being a bit cheeky. We can't rule out the possibility that there are some people, but in our survey, about 1 in 7 people said they thought that conspiracy was either probably or definitely true. And so that kind of gives us a benchmark of how many people in surveys might be having us on a little bit. And it helps us to sort of adjust that and go, well, actually, you know, if it was 7%, that's 300,000 Kiwis. And we're pretty sure that, you know, I'm a pretty open-minded guy, but I'm pretty sure there's not that many people in New Zealand who truly believe that there are these genetically modified raccoons from Canada about to take over the world. So it was really a kind of trick we put into the survey. I mean, there's a more serious question here, which is like, you know, Do these people sort of screw up our research and make it so that we're drawing incorrect conclusions about how some people truly do end up down the rabbit hole, you know, with some beliefs and ideas that can end up harming themselves or others? So we wanted to try and make sure, are we doing the best job we can to get a handle on the problem and look at the patterns of who does or doesn't believe in these conspiracy theories?
0: And what sort of details how much information you'll be able to gather just how prevalent conspiracy theory belief is these days?
4: Yeah, so I mean, the raccoon people, and we also tested insincerity another way, which was to ask people, did you actually, you know, answer falsely in the survey? Were you joking or tricking in any way? And so with those two groups combined, it was about 1 in 8 people. And if you take them out, you're starting to see a much lower level of conspiracy belief. About every across the board, we had about 13 conspiracies we looked at, and in Australian research, they've looked at about, you know, half a dozen or so as well. And across the board, the number of people absolute in the population who believe drops by about 4 percentage points. So if you look at something, we looked at like the belief that 5G cell phone towers were somehow spreading coronavirus, right, which was a belief that popped up during the pandemic. You know, 6% of our people total said that, but once you got rid of the insincere responders, it was down to 2%. Some beliefs are a bit more prevalent. You know, people have suspicions around the government and Big Pharma is one. So concerns around pharmaceutical companies and vaccines, a conspiracy based around that. There was actually a large number of people. So about one in five endorsed that in the survey, but a quarter of those were the raccoon people, the insincere people. So it drops down to about 15%.
0: So that's still a really significant, though. 15% is a significant proportion of the population.
4: Yeah. Yeah, it totally is. And so, yeah, even though we say, oh, we're overestimating it, it still can be quite high, you know, once we account for that. So it's not something to, you know, totally brush under the table. And where I work in public health, you know, concerns around things like vaccines are of great interest to me, because that's where conspiracy theories can like sort of bleed over into real life choices. And, you have a bit more concern about how that might end up putting someone at risk or communities at risk.
0: Do you do some research into the dynamics around how conspiracy theories take hold and why people are attracted to them?
4: Yes. So, I mean, I work with a group of Australian and New Zealand researchers who've been looking at this in various ways. And that's one of the big questions, right? So who ends up down the rabbit hole? And there's lots of studies that show who is more likely to believe in conspiracy theories and the sort of patterns. It's really hard to say what causes it, though. So we know that people look towards conspiracy theories as a way to explain the world. So people who are really interested in having a kind of sense of certainty about the world, they tend to be more likely to endorse conspiracy theories. There's also people who use them as a way to try and make themselves feel safe. So if something really big and scary has happened, having an explanation, a very simple, straightforward explanation about how it happened, can also make people feel a little bit more confident in the security of their own world if they feel like they know what's going on. And so that's another pattern we see. And then the last one is something that's a bit underestimated, is the social value of conspiracy theories. So on the one hand, you can use conspiracy theories to make your in-group, your community look better. So we see this a lot with politics, where people might start endorsing conspiracy theories, claiming conspiracies around their political opponents or the people on the other side of the aisle, the other team. And the other one is that actually by sort of expressing belief in conspiracy theories, you become part of a community, right? And you see this, I mean, there's a good example is the flat earth community. You know, they're very supportive of each other. They have a lot of conversation. And so you suddenly become part of a group that fulfills your need to belong in some way. So there are sort of different strands, different reasons why people end up there. It's very hard to pinpoint what exactly tips someone over the edge into the rabbit hole, though.
0: Dr. Kerr, can I ask you, we're just heading up to the news. We've got about a minute to go. What do we do with people if we feel like someone's gone too far, and the way to maybe try to get them back out of the rabbit hole and be critically thinking and maybe have a better perspective on things?
4: I mean, if I'm squeezing it into a minute, I'd say be kind, be patient. Right. Don't try and win an argument with them with evidence, but try and understand what it is that's led them to that belief, and then try and identify some shared common ground. So something that you can both agree on, instead of just having an argument about facts and evidence, is to start saying, well, what do we agree on, and work from there. And don't

0: expect to convince someone in a, you know, 5-minute phone call. It's the kind of thing that you have to work at for weeks, if not months, to try and help someone change their mind about these things.
1: But it's important to stay connected with them.
0: Yeah, absolutely.
1: Good on you, Dr. John Kerr. Really interesting conversation. Those raccoons are coming for me, I know it. Thanks a lot.
0: Thanks, Francis.
1: Dr. John Kerr, Senior Research Fellow in Public Health at the University of Otago in New Zealand, talking to us about his research on the prevalence of conspiracy theories here on ABC Radio. Overnight's Kate Mead, ABC reporter, to join us after the news with the big stories of the day. But right now it is news time.
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0: Good morning, this is ABC News with David Rowlands. UK Prime Minister Keir Starmer says he has full confidence in his health secretary after reports he's planning to challenge him for the leadership. From London, here's Nick Parmeter.
1: Asked if Wes Streeting has told Sir Keir he would resign at a brief meeting Wednesday morning local time, the Prime Minister's spokesperson has told reporters the Prime Minister has full confidence in the Health Secretary. The pair met for less than 20 minutes a day after Sir Keir reportedly told his cabinet he intended to get on with the job of governing Britain. Multiple British media outlets have reported that Mr. Streeting intends to resign and challenge the Prime Minister as soon as Thursday. Amidst the flurry of speculation, both Sir Keir and Mr. Streeting were in attendance at the British Parliament to watch King Charles deliver the traditional opening of Parliament speech.
0: A meeting between US President Donald Trump and his Chinese counterpart Xi Jinping is being seen as a crucial moment in their rocky trade partnership. Trump landed in Beijing last night, where he was met with a red carpet and crowds of cheering schoolchildren. The two-day talks are expected to be dominated by the US-China trade relationship, which has been turbulent since last year's tariff war. Graham Smith from the Department of Pacific Affairs at the Australian National University says both countries are under pressure to come away with an agreement.
2: It's very different circumstances. The war with Iran's going on, and there's a truce, if you like, between China and the US over the tariff war that they had that reached extraordinary heights. They were tariffs of over 100% on most products. So it's a fairly crucial meeting for both sides.
0: The office of Israeli Prime Minister Benjamin Netanyahu says he visited the United Arab Emirates in secret in the midst of the Iran war, meeting with the Emirati president for the first time. The statement claims the meeting resulted in a historic breakthrough for relations between Israel and the UAE. Coming under attack during the Iran war, the UAE has strengthened its relationships with the United States and Israel, with which it opened ties through the 2020 Abraham Accords. Philippine President Ferdinand Marcos Jr. says authorities are working to get to the bottom of what happened when gunshots were fired inside the country's Senate building. In a video message, the president insisted his government had no involvement in the incident, and they don't know who's responsible.

0: military, NBI in the Senate. We don't know who did it, who forcefully entered the premises and the resulting shootout.
1: A suitable aircraft has been secured to bring home Australian and New Zealand passengers who are on board a small cruise ship infected by hantavirus. Harry Buttenshaw reports.
2: Five Australians and one New Zealander were evacuated from the ship on the Spanish island of Tenerife off West Africa and taken to the Netherlands on Tuesday. The outbreak, which was discovered on board the Dutch-flagged vessel around a month ago, has killed three people, with another person in a critical condition. Health Minister Mark Butler says the Australian and New Zealand passengers are in good health and spirits, but has admitted the repatriation of the group has been difficult. They'll quarantine in Perth once they return, with experts moving to reassure people they pose little risk to the community.
1: Some housing experts are predicting a winding back of the capital gains tax discount and negative gearing will restrict rental supply. The federal government announced the restriction of both policies in Tuesday night's budget, which will come into effect on July the 1st next year. Senior lecturer in property economics at the Queensland University of Technology, Dr. Lyndall Bryant, says the changes will force renters out of their homes.
3: Let's say the house is in the street where you live and they're rented and they go on the market. They're going to pretty much sell to owner-occupiers, and that's great, particularly if you're one of those 75,000 first home owners looking for a house. But what happens to the people who are renting those houses at the moment?
1: Former Wallabies coach Eddie Jones has been suspended for 6 weeks and handed a salary reduction by his employers, Japan Rugby, after incidents of verbal abuse. The Japanese Rugby Football Union says the abuse was directed at local match officials during their under-23 tour of Australia last month. The 66-year-old Australian will be barred from attending or taking part in four matches, including Japan's Nations Championships opener against Italy in Tokyo.
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5: Sydney showers 15 to 22. Melbourne mostly sunny 8 to 21. Brisbane showers 16 to 24. Perth showers 12 to 20. Adelaide a partly cloudy day 15 to 24. Hobart sunny 6 to 19. Canberra partly cloudy 7 to 19. And Darwin sunny 24.

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1: Welcome to Thursday. Hope you're well. Sitting in for Trevor for a couple of weeks here on ABC Radio overnight. It's 6 minutes past five, 24 to five in South Australia and the Northern Territory, and six past three in WA. Coming up in a moment, Kate Mead, ABC reporter, will be in with the stories that are making the news at the start of your Thursday. But first, it's time to check in with Scott Hamilton, business and finance commentator, to look at the markets and what the trading day might shake out for today. Hello, Scott. How are you going? Welcome to ABC Radio Overnights.
2: Good morning, Francis. Yes, well, and how are you?
1: I'm really well. So how are the markets after trading overseas and the markets opened up this morning here in Australia?
2: Yeah, look, it's interesting. All eyes are, from a financial markets perspective there, Francis, are on two key geopolitical events. In fact, the first is the US President's Donald Trump's visit to China. Now, the world's two largest economies, as we know, they look to stabilise ties with this economic summit. But as we know, it's the first state visit by US President to China in 9 years. In fact, it was Donald Trump last time in 2017 that visited China for Xi Jinping back then. So an interesting one there. But look, it's all interesting in the sense that it's on the backdrop of the Iran war, which make for interesting discussions. Of course, Taiwan and also more broadly, economic challenges that both countries face. So that's going to be something that we'll be watching quite closely. But the second event is happening, in fact, right now in the UK, the UK politics. And as we know, Prime Minister Keir Starmer has just met with his MPs and ministers in the UK Parliament after what looks like more likely to be a leadership challenge against him from his health minister, Wes Streeting. Now, interestingly enough, the health minister just met with the Prime Minister earlier in the day at 10 Downing Street. But, of course, this is on the day that the UK Parliament was opened by the King. And so the speech there around government's sort of move for the next 12 months, so one to watch there. But financial markets in particular are watching both events closely. But with that, of course, Francis, we saw the US market was a little bit mixed. The S&P 500 up, NASDAQ was down, the Dow Jones currently down 35 points at 49,725 points. The ASX 200 in Australia here was down 40 points at 8,630 points. CBA shares, of course, suffered their largest one-day fall yesterday on record, down 10.43% to $153.67 a share. Much of that was on the back of bad loans and some reporting there. But in terms of Asian markets were mixed. Europe was up. Puts you up 10,325 points, up 60 points there. So the Aussie dollar had a good night overnight, up on the crosses, currently at 72.60 cents to the US dollar and $1.22 to the New Zealand dollar. Oil drifted down 69 cents to $101.49 US a barrel, so still over that $100 a barrel mark there. Gold, a little bit of nervousness around, so investors back into gold, albeit only up $12.40 to $4,699.10 US an ounce. No major data releases for the rest of the week here domestically. And certainly all eyes will be focused on both China and the UK over the next few hours.
1: Thank you, Scott. Scott Hamilton there, business and finance commentators with the shape of the markets on this Thursday morning here on ABC Radio Overnights.
0: This is Overnights with Francis Leach.
1: And a very good morning to Kate Mead. How are you this morning?
3: Good morning to you.
4: Well, good morning.
1: How are you?
4: There we are.
1: We're back together again.
4: Lovely to see you. It's a big day for Australian consumers, you might say, Francis.
1: Indeed it is. Kate Mead, ABC reporter here with a look at what's going to be the discussion points in the news today. So the ACCC are going to hand down a very important decision today, I do believe.
4: This one has been dubbed the case of the century. It is the ACCC versus Coles. The verdict will be handed down today. Starts at about 9:30 this morning. We will have to wait for that verdict. They'll go through everything so we won't be able to stream in any of it or anything like that. So you might be waiting a little bit for this, but Justice Michael O'Brien this morning, he will be handing down that judgment in a federal court, and it's whether or not Coles misled millions of shoppers with those fake discounts. So that's what we're waiting to hear.
1: So the idea was that Coles was the

0: accusation is that Coles were pumping prices up and then reducing them and claiming that they were offering a discount.
1: Yeah, the little ticket, you know, and smart shoppers, you know, have gone to do their shopping and said, oh, hang on a second, that's not what that looked like to me. And, you know, slowly those reports over time have added to some evidence and here we are, and now we'll wait and see if it happened or not. Coles the whole way through have said, no way, we did not do that. So today we will find out where it all lands.
0: It's really important because we, as we said, I think we discussed this yesterday, we have two major supermarket conglomerates and a couple of other smaller players in the marketplace. So what Coles and Woolworths do matters a hell of a lot to people's bottom line.
1: And I think this is part of the reason why they're calling this the case of the century, because it may set a precedent for, well, hang on a second, here's the outcome of this one with Coles. What does this mean for the other or others? So everyone is on notice at the moment.
0: So we'll watch ABC News and listen here across ABC Radio to find out what is said in court today.
1: I had a big day yesterday, not just because everyone was unpacking the budget, but I spent my time at the universities speaking to our wonderful young people that were so tapped in, Francis, about the budget and how it would potentially benefit them. And it was so curious because they kept saying, yeah, but at what cost? Like, you're punishing someone else for this. It was amazing chats yesterday. And what the ABC is doing today is that bit more of a deep dive into the impact of trusts. So obviously the trusts are popular because they allow high earners to distribute to family members and things like that. But the government is considering a minimum of a 30% tax on distributions from now I'm not going to be able to say it today. Thank you. You know it. No. <yeah. laughs> Anyway, from the trust. So, so bit of a deep dive into that from the ABC today. So people want to understand what those impacts are going to be. But interesting yesterday that...

0: quickly, and it did seem to be more than resentment, but open hostility and anger growing towards what they saw was a wealth grab from a previous generation that wasn't sharing the benefits of the plenty that is this country has to offer, and that's a really dangerous position to be in when we've got generations really polarised like that.
1: I guess the question that kept coming up for me is, are they a part of the conversation? Are they really, are they being spoken to? Are their voices being heard? And do they feel a part of it? That may help if they're not. You know, it's a big thing.
0: Oh, yeah, really interesting. And no doubt more of that to shake out over time as well and across the ABC over the next few days.
1: Are you a Sesame Street fan?
0: I'm a child of Sesame Street.
1: Mr. Snuffleupagus, was he one of your favourites?
0: Absolutely.
1: The elephant, the big furry guy that, you know, was the wonderful friend?
0: Just wanted a cuddle. That's all I wanted. Just one cuddle with Mr. Snuffleupagus.
1: Well, he's real and not what you may think. Let me tell you a story about a wonderful Australian, David Harusty. He is a senior research scientist based at the Port Stephens Fisheries Institute. Now, about 25 years ago, he's a photographer down doing a big deep dive, and he comes across this fish in Papua New Guinea. Well, he's not sure if it's a fish, but when he gets back to Australia, he develops the photo and he can see a little eye, and straight away, it's obviously a fish to him.
0: Has he discovered a new species?
1: Well, this created a 25-year hunt. He could not find this fish anywhere in any of the books. And so, yes, but it has taken him 25 years to find it again. He got a call in 2020 to say that someone had spotted it in the Great Barrier Reef. So up he flew to Cairns, took a mate with him. He's got his special license to, you know, capture, you know, specimens and things like that, and he finds it. And so now it's bringing to the world the Snuffleupagus. Now, why the name? Well, it kind of looks like Mr. Snuffleupagus.
0: I just saw a picture of it. It looks exactly like it.
1: He's got the long kind of snout. He's kind of furry.
0: He's orangey.
1: And the scientist, David, has likened it to it being like the Yowie of the underwater.
0: Well, we did Bigfoot this week.
1: Did you?
0: We did it. We did Bigfoot story this week. It was Monday, so we're closing out the week.
1: We are.
0: Aquatic Bigfoot.
1: I love it too, because it reminds me of any bloke I've spoken to that says, I went out fishing and I caught a fish and it was this big, but it got away. And he has spent

0: 75 years to prove that the one that got away was real.
1: My next mission is to talk to this guy and do an interview with him for sure.
0: Oh, we're fantastic.
1: We're going to track him down.
0: Yes.
1: Warwick Long, ABC Rural host of the Victorian Country Hour. I think Warwick might be with us soon.
2: Morning, Francis. Morning, Kate.
0: Morning.
1: Have you been in search of Mr. Snuffleupagus the fish?
2: Well, I'm not going to be eating much if I've caught Mr. Snuffleupagus, because you hear that name and you think it's going to be the biggest fish you've ever seen in your life. This thing fits in a Petri dish. Like, it's tiny.
0: He's tiny. He's so
2: tiny. He's got a big long snout thing, doesn't he?
0: He's kind of cute. He's kind of cute. Leave him where he should be, though, but he does look like one of those things that people would have in a fancy, tank of water.
2: See, I think he looks kind of cute in an ancient, prehistoric, ugly kind of way, Kate.
0: Oh.
1: That's what people say about me, Warwick. So
2: no comment, Francis, no. This is the wonderful thing about Australia, though, isn't it? You get these discoveries of amazing aquatic animals in our waterways, and people are doing this incredible work for years, as you've just beautifully described, Kate, that we don't really know is going on until it's finally found and catalogued and everything. But yes, Mr. Snuffleupagus. It's a hard fish name to say, so hopefully it gives him some peace.
1: Now, Aaron's just texted through with a bit of Snuffleupagus news or history that Mr. Snuffleupagus was only visible to Big Bird until the mid-80s. So it was like Big Bird's pretend friend.
0: Yeah, his imaginary friend. I did have a quick look at that, and I couldn't remember that detail about him, but I just remembered he was the big furry elephant.
2: So there you go.
0: Well,
2: less Sesame Street in Australia, aren't we? We're more play school, so we're not going to remember the finer details of Sesame Street, I think.
0: Yeah, yeah. I think they were both up there. Francis's face.
1: I was doing both.
2: I was only allowed one. Maybe it's a poor childhood.
1: Is there an Oscar the Grouch fish somewhere out there?
2: There should
0: possibly
2: be.
0: He doesn't move anywhere. He just sits on the coral and grumps at everyone as they swim by.
1: Apparently there was a lot of apologies from the adults when he finally was revealed to them as real.
0: Oh. Uh-huh.
2: Google Francis?
1: Yes.
2: Fred is the name of the Oscar the Grouch's pet fish. So Oscar the Grouch doesn't have a fish named after him, but he has his own pet fish.
1: Yeah, that's good. All right. Look, come back and play a tune and come back and talk more with you, Warwick. Thank you, Kate Mead.
0: Thank you.
1: See you. ABC Overnight, here's Lee and Nancy.

0: They were Nancy and Lee. Nancy Sinatra and the wonderful, magnificent rogue Lee Hazelwood and Jackson here on ABC Radio Overnights.
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0: Speaking of lovable rogues, Warwick Long from ABC Rule.
2: I just insulted you, Francis, you're calling me a lovable rogue.
0: Oh, look,
2: you
0: I'm really just a bit of reverse psychology on you, Warwick.
2: I'll take it. Hey, just on the fish thing, right,
0: yes,
2: with Mr. Snuffleupagus, because that's just a great fish name. It does remind me of a time, it would have been about 10 years ago in Victoria, that fisherman Lakes Entranceway caught this ancient shark, and I remember the reporter at the time called it a rare and terrifying shark, and, you know, the email comes along and you're like, oh, yeah, really? And then you open it, and, yeah, it really does look rare and terrifying. It was really ancient, 300 rows of teeth. I think it was called a frilled shark. And what I remember about that story was so great was they offered it to the CSIRO. We're like, oh, thanks, but no thanks. We know a lot about the species, even though you hardly ever see it and it dates back 80 million years. We know what we need to know. So I think one of the local museums ended up taking it, and they could get this really great specimen because the fishermen just chucked it in the freezer when they realised it couldn't be saved and they had it. It was like, oh, put it in the freezer. Someone's going to want this. Someone's going to want to see this fish. And so they did. Yeah. So anyway.
0: And did anyone come along and claim or take it?
2: No, it went to a museum, I think.
0: It did.
2: Down like entrance way, there was like a seashell museum. Now you're really testing my memory. But it did end up in a museum because the fishermen kept it frozen, offered it to the CSO, offered it to the research, didn't need it to go there. So then they found a way to send it somewhere else. So
0: lucky that he just didn't fill it and serve it up as flake and chips.
2: I don't know what an 80 million year old breed of shark tastes like, but that would be. Sounds like too many teeth. 300 rows of teeth on a frilled shark.
0: That's a big dentist bill.
2: True.
0: Warwick, let's talk a little bit about pest control, which is a big issue on the land, I know. And no doubt that was one of those aspects of the budget that you would have been looking at pretty closely. What did this year's budget deliver for those on the land when it comes to keeping that rabbit plague and other infestations at bay?
2: So this is one of the interesting things to keep an eye on, because it shows sort of priorities and where they're set with a gun.

0: government can have that flow through to community groups. And there's a lot of people in landcare groups out there and a lot of people spending a lot of time on specific pests and weed management where they are, Francis. So this is one of the great things when you hear about a lot of pest control in Australia, and things like landcare groups are specific to the area. So if you're in an area where African lovegrass is really bad, that might be the priority in your landcare group, and you might all be working on that. If you're in an area where, say, rabbits are really bad, that might be something that groups are really trying to tackle there. Foxes, there are so many pests, plant and animals that we have in Australia. The list is almighty and long. So this is where a lot of eyes turn when we talk about the budget. And look, if anyone wants to tell us about what weed they're trying to, or animal that they're trying to control in their area, you should give us a call, because the individual effort is always spectacular. Yep, I'll let you do the number thing.
1: Yeah, 1-300-800-222 or 0437-774. That's really fascinating. That landcare specific in your region, what are you working on? And we'd love to hear about success stories too when we work about people who've actually made inroads, because it is a hard graft doing this sort of work and trying to reduce infestations and keep plagues at bay and whatnot. It's a lot of hard work. And if you're seeing results, that must give enormous encouragement.
0: Oh, mate, exactly. And it's really great to hear those success stories, because sometimes it can be hard to get all the neighbours on board, because to get the best effect, you want the most amount of people all part of a community pulling in one direction and to keep at it, because getting rid of some of these pest plants and animals takes a really long time. So that's why there has been a lot of eyes on things like the budget. So if I give you that, the numbers side of the story out of the federal budget, there are a lot of things, particularly in the world of agriculture, that were liked around sort of some of the tax changes and what it means about fuel and fertilizer. But one of the big criticism is there's been $104 million cut from grant programs for pest and disease preparedness and response programs. So basically, once the pest gets to Australia, if it's not like a big emergency, we've got to get rid of it, try and effort, like what we tried with varroa mite before Australia decided we can't get rid of this bee-killing mite, we've just got to work out how to live with it. There is some emergency money sometimes used to try and eradicate something. But this is more the day-to-day, like foxes are bad, how do we get rid of foxes? What are we doing around things like carp? What are we doing around African lovegrass or one of the other pest plants that people are trying to box thorn, ceratotussocks, all sorts of things. $104 million cut from that might not sound like huge when we're talking billions in the budget, but that means a lot in different communities for trying to control things in their areas. And it could have some far-reaching consequences. And so it's just one of those things to highlight. At the same time in Australia, we're spending more and more money on and getting users to pay for it in a lot of cases for biosecurity restrictions. So that's trying to stop things getting in on our border. That is a big priority from the government, but feels like once the pest is here and established, there's not as much will to try and do something about it.
1: 1-300-800-222 is our number to call. Warwick is with us. Warwick Long, ABC Rural, our host of the Victorian Country Hour. Ceratotussock is one in Pentland Hills. We've got a request, an SMS from Sandra saying, help, they're dealing with that.
0: Yeah, and there are signs on the Hume Highway. You won't miss them now if you're ever driving sort of between Sydney and Melbourne. You'll go through a certain area and there are big signs saying you're in a ceratotussock area. You need to do something about ceratotussock if you're in this area, which I love. Like, that's just a small little bit of trying to share a bit of knowledge about a pretty dangerous, well, annoying little pet plant and terrible little plant too. So,
1: and how does that impact, particular one work? How does that one impact on agricultural production?
0: It's a really nasty plant that has all sorts of, it's like a bushy type thing, a needly type thing, and it can have, big fire consequences, because it burns really intensely as well. It spreads really quickly. And if someone knows more than me, I feel like I've been talking about it for years and here I am not knowing a lot about it. Francis, I'm feeling put on the spot.
1: We'll find out.
0: It's a dangerous little thing and it's really annoying. And you will see those things. It's sort of a clumpy, annoying little plant. So
1: what you're saying, Warwick, is it shouldn't be there and we've got to get rid of it.
0: A weed is the right plant in the wrong place, and Australia is the wrong place for serrated tussock. That's what we're finding out with these things.
1: All right, Warwick Long, ABC Rural, host of the Victorian Country Hour. Give him a call, 1300 800 222. We'll get back to Warwick in a moment and your calls about dealing with the land care issues and what you're working on to clean up those things in your neck of the woods after the ABC News.
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0: ABC News. Good morning. I'm Anna Vito. The opposition leader Angus Taylor will use his first budget reply speech tonight to unveil his alternative plan to free up housing for young Australians, promising to curb what he describes as mass migration. The average dwelling houses 2.5 people, but Mr Taylor will propose capping net overseas migration at one migrant per house. Last year, that would have meant capping migration at 175,000 people instead of 306,000. The coalition's vowed to oppose Labor's changes to negative gearing and capital gains tax. Figures which show Australians are waiting on average 12 months to get aged care support are being described as confronting. A new report shows people are waiting on average almost 400 days to get into residential aged care and 364 days for home support. Older Persons Advocacy Network Policy Director Samantha Edmonds says wait times of this length have serious health implications.
1: We've always had a very strong position that people should not wait more than 30 days between assessment and accessing a service.
0: The Aged Care Minister's Office says there's more work to do, but the budget's $3.7 billion investment will get people the care they need faster. A former ACT political staffer has been ordered to pay legal costs for the Territory's corruption watchdog after dropping a Supreme Court challenge over the seizure of his mobile phone. Zakasha Marlin reports.
2: David Ferguson, the former Chief of Staff for Treasurer Chris Steele, tried to stop the ACT Integrity Commission accessing data downloaded from his phone. His phone had been seized as part of the Commission's investigation into the Campbell Primary School Modernisation Project. Mr Ferguson claimed the Commission's actions were unlawful and amounted to false imprisonment and trespass, but ultimately dropped the challenge after the ACT Supreme Court refused to block access to the phone data last year. Justice David Mossop found the decision to drop the case was effectively a surrender and ordered Mr Ferguson to pay the Commission's costs.
0: At least 12 people have been killed, including two children, in a series of Israeli strikes in Lebanon on the eve of another round of peace talks between the two countries. Middle East correspondent Matthew Doran reports.
3: Many of the targets were cars, including on the main highway south of Beirut near the town of Jiyeh. Further south, Sidon was also hit as Israel claimed it was targeting Hezbollah fighters and facilities, as well as things such as rocket launches across southern Lebanon. The death toll in Lebanon since March is now nearing 2,900. Israeli and Lebanese officials are due to meet in Washington on Thursday for another round of peace talks, while the fragile ceasefire in the country announced by the US President Donald Trump is due to expire on Friday morning. Matthew Doran, ABC News, Jerusalem.
0: US President Donald Trump has arrived in Beijing for a high-stakes meeting with China's leader Xi Jinping. China correspondent Alison Horn has more.
4: Donald Trump stepped off Air Force One to cheers of welcome from Chinese students. But the US president is coming into the two-day summit on the back foot, bogged down by the war in Iran and the economic pain caused by the ongoing closure of the Strait of Hormuz. It's likely Washington will ask Beijing to lean on its ally, Iran, to reopen the strait, but China will want concessions, possibly around Taiwan and trade issues. Both nations say the meeting is consequential for achieving global economic stability.
0: New analysis reveals the number of Indigenous women who are employed has doubled in the past four decades. James Viver reports.
5: Researchers at the Australian National University and University of Queensland tracked census employment data from 1981 to 2021, the longest analysis of Indigenous employment to date. It shows the rate of employment for Aboriginal and Torres Strait Islander women rose from 25 to 51% in this period. The rate of male Indigenous employment rose from 49 to 53%, while the overall rate of Indigenous employment was 52% in 2021, compared to 36% in 1981.
0: And sport in the WNBL, the Canberra Capitals have made their fourth off-season signing, locking in Australian Olympian Amy Atwell ahead of the summer competition. Atwell joins after four seasons with the Perth Lynx, where she made four

0: finals appearances. Capitals coach Paul Gorris says signing Atwell will help to improve his side's three-point shooting and scoring. Canberra's weather, a partly cloudy day. The slight chance of a shower most likely from late morning. Light winds and a top of 19 degrees today. Tomorrow, a possible shower, 7 the low and a top of 19. After a low around 5 degrees, it is 5 at the airport now, 6 in Tuggeranong. ABC News.
1: Yuma, this is Shane Halloran on ABC Radio Canberra Wiradjuri. I'm speaking the Ngunnawal language. On behalf of my elders, I say, Yuma, Yumalundi, Yangul Galanyin Nalawiri Ngunnawal Dara. Hello and welcome. Today,

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1: ABC Canberra acknowledges the Ngunnawal people as traditional custodians of the land we broadcast from, and we recognise any other people or families with connection to the lands of the ACT and region. We acknowledge and respect their continuing...
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3: Especially when we've got 14 million listeners. Good morning to all of you. Although I guess at 5:36 in the morning, probably haven't got 14 million. Let's probably say 4 million, I reckon. And then as the morning builds up and people wake up, you know, those people are still sleeping. Can you believe it? There are still actually people sleeping. Mary Good was nearly still sleeping, but luckily her daughter went in and woke her up and said, haven't you got somewhere you're meant to be? Luckily, her daughter was more switched on to her mum's schedule than her mum was. But anyway, she's here with us playing the role today of James Vandalay from Vandalay Industries, who was playing the role of Mary Good, who was playing the role of Kate Armstrong, who was playing the role of Ainsley McGibbon. Anyway, people listening might think, God, Ross, you're really struggling to find people who want to work with you. And you're right, but that's all right. We still just put the show to air every day somehow. And today we've got a bloody crackerjack show coming up. So much to do and so much to get through and lots of opportunities for you to take part and also to maybe get in the draw. I might give away two chances today to get in the draw for our first beanie and gloves combination. A lot of people really want to get their hands and their heads on this. You don't really get your heads on a beanie, but your beanie on your head. Anyway, so we're going to give you, I might give you two chances to do that. And then after the show, we'll draw out a winner. And Mary Good will be given the task tomorrow of driving out and delivering the beanie and gloves to the lucky winner. What do I mean? I mean, some people have been stopping me and saying, I don't want beanie and gloves, but I want Mary to come around to my house because I want to meet the legend that is. So, well, that's brilliant. We'll give you two opportunities to maybe meet the legend that is tomorrow. So that's coming up. Also, another chance for you today to get a double. We're so looking forward to meeting as many of you as possible at our film night. It's just going to be a fun night. And by the way, I got some information yesterday. Apparently, as well as a double pass to go along to the film night at the National Film and Sound Archive, where we're going to watch Lantana on the 27th of May. Apparently, you're also going to get a prize pack. And it may well, I can't confirm or deny, but the prize pack might actually also include beanie and gloves. I can't give away any more details now at this stage. I hope I haven't spoken out of turn. We're also looking at giving away popcorn. It's just, I mean, don't you worry about that trip to Paris. This is the bee's knees. So there'll be a chance to do that a little bit later on this morning. Also on the show, what else? Wayne Swan's going to join us later. He's now in, since leaving politics, he's taken up the fight for prostate cancer, etc. And they're launching a new national initiative, I think today, actually. And he's going to join us to talk about that. Also, I'll get his take. Being a treasurer, former treasurer, what he thinks of the government's plans for the capital gains tax and negative gearing, etc. So we'll get his take on all of that. We're also going to find out about the brand new exhibition that's about to open at the National Museum of Australia. And I can, let me give you a little heads up on that one. Beanie and gloves required. Beanie and gloves required for the new national exhibition at the National Museum of Australia. That and so much more between now and 9 o'clock. My word of the day today, is schmozzle. Schmozzle. A few people have been contacting me and saying, it's such a great word, Ross. Can you make it word of the day? So schmozzle. Let me put it into a sentence for you. Let me think. Okay. Yesterday afternoon, and I don't know how I got there, but somehow I ended up on an ABC Canberra Eurovision chat group. And whilst for a little while it was interesting, it very quickly turned into a schmozzle. Schmozzle. There you go. That's the use of the word of the day. And can I also just say, I've never been in a cult. Not that I'm aware of. Well, actually, no, that's not true, because I work for the ABC, and obviously, if you're listening, Australian newspaper, yes, we are a cult.

0: at the ABC, you know, because as people say, there's not, the ABC doesn't have one single conservative leaning presenter, apparently. But anyway, so I've been in that cult. I was also in the Bay City Rollers fan club in the 70s, and that was a bit of a cult, I think. But yesterday I really did feel like I'd somehow walked into a cult. Like, seriously, some of the people in this chat group, and I'm not going to name names. I'm not going to name names because, you know, there might be legal proceedings or something down the track. But a lot of people that you're going to hear over the next couple of hours on The Breakfast Show, including people who have responsibilities to inform people what's happening in the news every hour on the hour, people who are responsible for putting this show together, may be members of that cult. And I tell you, it quickly yesterday spiraled into something like there was a lot of Delta Goodrum analysis going on, far more than I think I needed to know. And it really did turn into a schmozzle quickly. So that's my word of the day, schmozzle, not cult. Cult is not my word of the day. But if you want to combine cult and schmozzle, that's great. But yes, schmozzle is the word of the day. If you want to slip that in to a text or put it into a sentence, go right ahead. Love to hear from you this morning. 1-300-681-666-0467-92266. You might want to use schmozzle to, when you are answering our early morning quiz for this morning. Two bits of audio. This first one is a movie.
1: This is my mum and my dad and my Uncle Tony and my Auntie Glyn.
2: Hi. Very nice to meet you.
1: And this is the Prime Minister.
0: Ah, what a movie. What a movie. Do you recognise that movie? And this very famous comedic duo

0: famous comedic duo. Do you recognise them? So this is the movie.
1: This is my mum and my dad and my Uncle Tony and my Auntie Glyn.
2: Hi. Very nice to meet you.
1: And this is the Prime Minister.
0: That's the movie, and this is a comedic duo.
3: Eric, say hello to Mr. Preview.
0: Last night.
4: Well, we've changed our position.
5: No, how would you describe those statements now?
4: We've changed our position. They were statements that were made, and that's why we've been up front, that we've changed our position. And we've changed our position because we couldn't sit back.
5: Were those statements promises?
4: They were statements. And we have changed our position.
5: Yes, but are you not able to say that they were election promises?
4: Well, we've changed our position, Sarah.
5: You won't say it.
4: Well, they were statements that were made and we've changed our position.
0: Well, it seems that might be the line. I mean, I'm not a political analyst, but it does. What a schmozzle. But we changed our position. You might hear more from that in the coming days and weeks. It is 14.

around Australia. And of course, Angus Taylor gives his budget reply speech tonight, but already people have got early info on what he's going to talk about. And obviously migration is going to be front and centre. The Daily Telegraph has a bit more information about how it's going to work under Angus Taylor if he becomes Prime Minister. According to the Daily Telegraph, and I don't know whether you feel if this is fair, do you think this is a good approach? New migrants, pardon me, will be barred from accessing welfare handouts until they become Australian citizens under an opposition plan to fight back against runaway migration. Opposition leader Angus Taylor will make the landmark policy announcement on Thursday night in his budget reply speech, in which he will say such taxpayer-funded support should be limited to, quote, those who have built and contributed to our country. Now, if you're wondering what does this actually mean, currently non-citizens are eligible for at least 17 different welfare and benefit programs, including age pension and disability support pension, job seeker, youth allowance, etc., and the NDIS. Under the opposition's proposed policy, would-be welfare claimants would have to become citizens to access the support, and that process normally takes a minimum of 4 years. So that's the way that Angus Taylor is going to clamp down on immigration numbers. The Australian Financial Review reports today that Finance Minister Katie Gallagher has banned bureaucrats from charging taxpayers for membership of airline lounges after one agency was caught spending more than $200,000 in 3 years. Right. What a schmozzle that is. Gallagher has also told agencies to stop purchasing branded merchandise such as squishy balls. God, I love a good squishy ball. Sometimes, like, squishy balls can tell a story all of their very own, can't they? Teddy bears and pens as agencies make sweeping cuts to meet savings targets, including with voluntary redundancies. The Sydney Morning Herald is reporting today that New South Wales Premier Chris Minns has called for an overhaul of tobacco excise and policing of illicit cigarettes after the federal budget revealed a $62 billion collapse in revenue from legal smokes in just 5 years. Minns said, in what some could describe as a statement of the bleeding obvious, Minns said it was clear that

0: the Price campaign in a landmark ruling ending a high-stakes legal battle. There you go. There's just some of the news from around the country today. All right. How are you going with our quiz? It's 10 to 6. Here's the first one. This is a movie.
1: This is my mum and my dad and my Uncle Tony and my Auntie Glyn.
2: Yeah, that one. I knew it. because, like, the way I see it,
0: yeah,
2: essentially ring barked, or what he wants to do,
0: yeah,
2: he wants to ring bark the old system so he'll let it run and naturally die out.
0: Yeah. Yeah.
2: And bring in a new one of it only applies to new buildings. I mean, that means he hasn't got rid of it, so he hasn't lied.
0: Well, in fact, some might just say he's changed his position, Peter.
2: He just changed his position.
0: Well, exactly.
2: He's actually done what everyone wanted him to do.
0: Well, yeah. Let's just see if voters decide to punish him. I think by the next election, people would have moved on, but it is an interesting discussion, isn't it, Peter?
2: It's not going to get him. He has got so much political capital.
0: Wow. I mean, goodness.
2: He could go and colour himself orange and prance around the world and he'll get voted in.
0: Yeah, this works for other people as well. Good on you, Peter. Lovely to hear from you, mate. This text us, this is Jenny in Murrum Bateman, says, usually I think Albanese does well in interviews, but I agree. Last night's refusal to acknowledge a broken promise was a schmozzle, says Jenny from Murrum Bateman. Harry says, Ross, maybe those who voted for the schmozzle, that is Labour, might, to quote their dear leader, change their position. But then someone else says, I do not care regarding broken promises, change position. Let me know what you think. But also, what do you think about Angus Taylor's plan to limit or to basically cut off welfare for any new arrivals in Australia until they become citizens, which could take up to 4 years or at least 4 years? What do you think about that? This listener says, I'd like to know where all our workers are going to come from, given the massive shortages in what seems like everything if migration is severely limited. Lots of questions there for you to answer. All right, I'll give you one more spin for now. This is the movie.
1: This is my mum and my dad and my Uncle Tony and my Auntie Glyn.
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0: 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Definitely no. And who are these two chaps?
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0: met Prime Minister Sir Keir Starmer at Downing Street. He emerged just 17 minutes later, but didn't entertain any questions from reporters. As King Charles made his way from Buckingham Palace to Parliament, Mr. Streeting's allies were backgrounding the media on his plans for the days ahead. He's reportedly preparing to resign and trigger a leadership challenge as early as tomorrow. More than 90 MPs have called on Sir Keir to go, while a little over 100 have backed him.
1: Analysis of census data by the Australian National University shows rates of Indigenous employment have increased significantly in the past four decades. James Viver reports.
2: In 2021, the rate of Aboriginal and Torres Strait Islander people who were employed was 52%, a 15% rise from 1981, though remaining behind the non-Indigenous employment rate, which increased during the same period from 65% to 74%. The overall increase was driven by a substantial rise in employment among Indigenous women, more than doubling from 25 to 51% during the 40-year period. Indigenous employment also grew between 2016 and 2021 by 5%.
1: The National Museum of Australia in Canberra will display 10 of China's terracotta warriors as part of an exhibition later this year. The lifelike clay sculptures were crafted more than 2,000 years ago and will form part of the museum's summer exhibition. Meanwhile, the NMA's winter exhibition will focus on Australia's history in Antarctica. Museum Director Catherine McMahon says it will include more than 1,000 objects, including explorer Douglas Mawson's ice axe, skis and sled, as well as large snow vehicles and survival items.
3: One of the most wondrous parts of Earth. So we know it resonates with Australians, and we also know that Australians may not be aware of the long and deep connection we have with the continent. It's over 200 years.
1: Sport, and New South Wales will be looking to wrap up the Women's Rugby League State of Origin series in Game 2 in Brisbane tonight. Queensland lost Game 1 11-6, so must beat the Blues to force a decider. Maroons coach Nathan Cross has called in North Queensland back Jasmine Peters, while Maori All-Stars and Gillaroos forward Reema Butler is making her Origin debut for the Blues. New South Wales teammate Kennedy Cherrington says they're hoping to wrap the series up tonight.
4: I think they've got a different feel to their squad, and so have we with a few changes. So we'll be ready to battle. We'll be ready to see what they put up with us. But I think, you know, focus on us first. Yeah, I'm looking forward to Game 2. Game 2 is where we let it bang and all the personalities come out.
1: Canberra's weather, a partly cloudy day. The slight chance of a shower most likely from late morning. Light winds and a top of 19 degrees. A possible shower and 19 tomorrow. Right now, 6 degrees in Tuggeranong, 9 in Dixon. ABC News.
5: Good morning. Welcome to AM. I'm Melissa Clark in Canberra, coming to you from Ngunnawal country and acknowledging other custodians. In the UK, more than 90 of Prime Minister Keir Starmer's colleagues have called for him to stand down. The Health Secretary, Wes Streeting, has reportedly told allies he's preparing to resign and trigger a leadership contest as soon as tomorrow. Europe correspondent Catherine Diss reports from London.
0: An ancient tradition.
6: Speaker, the King commands this noble house.
0: Overshadowed by a political crisis. The Prime Minister, Sir Keir Starmer, still facing big questions over his leadership as King Charles headed to Parliament to set out the government's agenda for the year ahead.
7: My lords, pray be seated.
0: He said his government would address the cost of living, energy security, immigration and anti-Semitism, while boosting ties with Europe and raising defence spending.
7: An increasingly dangerous and volatile world threatens the United Kingdom. My government will respond to this world with strength.
0: The annual King's Speech is written by the government, but this year a question looms: who will deliver it? The Labour Party is divided over Sir Keir Starmer's leadership. More than 90 of his own MPs have publicly called for him to go, while more than 100 have signed a letter pledging their support, including MP Luke Akehurst.
8: I'm extremely angry about the massive distraction this is causing. Going into a period of deep instability and a leadership election isn't what the Labour Party needs.

0: not what the country needs.
1: Before the King's carriage made its way to Parliament from Buckingham Palace, the Health Secretary Wes Streeting, a key leadership rival to the Prime Minister Keir Starmer, met him at Downing Street.
2: Are you going to resign, Health Secretary?
3: Are you going to stand for leader?
1: Mr Streeting emerged just 17 minutes later, but said nothing, unwilling to spark controversy ahead of the King's address.
3: Do you want the job or not?
1: Wes Streeting has reportedly told allies he's preparing to resign and trigger a leadership contest with the Prime Minister as soon as tomorrow. As the leadership rumblings grew louder, Sir Keir addressed the first session of Parliament.
4: The heart of this programme is a plan to make Britain stronger and Britain fairer. Yeah.
1: While Britain's Conservative Party has a reputation for toppling leaders and quickly, Conservative MP Alex Burkhardt says Sir Keir's lost the authority to govern.
5: It's what we call a pig's breakfast. It's an absolute mess. The Prime Minister has lost all of his authority and is clinging on to office, and that's bad for the country.
1: So too was the Conservative Party's revolving door of leaders. If the Labour Party votes out Sir Keir, it'll no longer be able to say it's the safer pair of hands Britain's need. This is Catherine Deason, London, reporting for AM.
6: The US President Donald Trump and China's President Xi Jinping begin their two-day summit in Beijing today. The agenda? Tehran, tariffs and Taiwan. China correspondent Alison Horn reports from Beijing.
7: Celebrations on the tarmac for the first US president to touch down in China in 9 years. Donald Trump stepping into a humid Beijing to the cheers of schoolchildren shouting warm welcome. Mr. Trump is coming into the two-day summit on the back foot, bogged down by the quagmire of the Iran war and the economic pain caused by the continued closure of the Strait of Hormuz. Although Mr. Trump has declared he doesn't need China's help to end the war, it's likely Washington will ask Beijing to lean on its major ally, Iran, to reopen the strait. China's Foreign Ministry spokesman Guo Jiakun says his country wants world peace.
8: China is willing to work with the US to uphold the spirit of respect and mutual benefit, manage differences, and inject greater stability into a turbulent and changing world.
7: But analysts predict any Iran assistance will come with a price for America, likely on Taiwan, where China wants the US to axe its planned $11 billion arms package for the independently governed island. Beijing also eyeing trade deals and guarantees the tariff wars are over for good. Mario Cavallo from the Center for China and Globalization says the world's two biggest economies need to work together to create global financial stability.
9: Quietly in the background, trade officials from both countries continue communicating with one another and negotiating to keep the wheels of commerce going, creating the core stability that the world needs.
7: Across Beijing, parts of the city have gone into near lockdown with increased security and restrictions. Outside the popular tourist site, the Temple of Heaven, where Donald Trump will tour, the streets are deserted. Even most food traders have closed their shops, the few people around beautifying the scene, painting shop fronts and trimming trees. A man called Ren told AM he was excited to see the outcomes of the meeting.
10: I think friendly trade and economic exchanges between two major powers are a good thing, and they will also help to stabilize geopolitical tension.
7: But others across the city, like Yingping, are wary of Donald Trump's intentions.
11: He's not trustworthy. He's always getting into conflicts with other countries and stuff. Honestly, I have a really bad impression of him.
7: Even if, as analysts predict, there is no major breakthrough as a result of this summit, the very fact it's happening is a sign of stabilisation for one of the world's most consequential bilateral relationships, the results of which will spread out across the globe. This is Alison Horn in Beijing reporting for AM.
6: Back home, the opposition leader Angus Taylor will tonight deliver his budget reply, presenting an alternative suite of policies to boost housing supply, a central pillar of Labor's budget. Chief among the opposition's plans are a

0: pledge to cap immigration at the rate of house completions. Here's political reporter Sarah Tomevska.
1: For at least three decades, Australia hasn't been building enough homes to keep up with a growing population, according to Danita Warne from Master Builders.
2: And in part, the reason in more recent times is that we have not had enough people to build. And migrants have been a fantastic story for the building and construction industry.
1: But tonight, opposition leader Angus Taylor will argue so-called mass migration is causing a housing crisis, as he reveals a plan to cap net overseas migration to one migrant per new house built. Under that plan, last year migration would have been capped at 175,000 people instead of the 306,000 who entered the country, even though the average dwelling houses 2.5 people. Here's economist Pradeep Philip.
3: Too much migration can have a temporary deleterious impact because you have too many people in the market and not enough housing supply.
1: But he says,
3: it is a fallacy to blame everything in the housing market on immigration.
1: Master Builders Danita Warne says Labor's decision to slash negative gearing and the capital gains tax discount is a mistake that will reduce supply and dampen investment at a time when housing construction is already falling behind Labor's target of 1.2 million new homes by the end of the decade.
2: We've had an increase in construction costs of nearly 50% over the last 5 years. And part of that has been because of the shortage of labour.
1: The slow and arduous path to skills recognition in Australia is part of the problem. Abul Rizvi is the former Deputy Secretary of the Immigration Department.
4: The system here has been complex and difficult.

0: 4,000 tradespeople enter the workforce each year. Danita Warne says it's a step in the right direction.
1: Government agencies have identified that we need well in excess of 450,000 additional workers over the next 5 years.
2: Danita Warne from Master Builders ending that report.
3: Kim says, what a schmozzle of noise, a crap song. Kim, though, to be fair, does keep a very close eye on my music choices. Thank you, Kim. Somebody else who also keeps a close eye on the program, and I will describe as a true friend of the ABC Canberra Breakfast Show, is Mick from O'Connor. Good morning, Mick. Mick says, Ross, can you please explain why you changed your position on the Unguarded Moments segment? Can we expect Word of the Day to also be cut without explanation someday, says Mick from O'Connor. Look, I did enjoy Unguarded Moments, but I'll be upfront and absolutely honest with you, Mick from O'Connor, it was very, very work heavy. It took a lot of time to do. And I'm lazy and I couldn't be bothered. Actually, though, that's not true. It's just, it was like, it was adding a lot of hours to my day and I enjoyed it and I love talking to people. And I know, Mick, you're a fan. And look, maybe I'll bring it back. If I can find some extra hours in the day somewhere, I don't know, can you buy them down at Bunnings? Can you go ahead, can you walk into Bunnings or some other big store and say, oh, I'm just looking here to purchase a couple of extra hours in the day. Do you have any on special? I would do that. Would you do it? Would you do it, listener? If you could buy a couple of extra hours in the day and just wait till you get, like, maybe it's a down special at Coles, just go in and take them off the shelf. Go up there. Buying anything today? Yeah, a couple of extra hours, please. Oh, good. Yeah, no, that's really, they're really popular today. Good luck with that. Good morning, Ross. Love Actually says this texter was a well-structured movie. However, Morecambe and Wise was a bit of a schmozzle. So our word of the day is schmozzle, if you want to use that in a sentence. And if Midura at 72 makes you feel old, how about the fact that Martin McCutcheon, who played Hugh Grant's love interest in Love Actually, how about the fact that she turns 50 today? I mean, does that make you feel old? 1976 she was born. Why am I up, says this texter? Because you're up because you don't want to miss anything on the breakfast show, I reckon. And good morning, Dawn from Waniasa. It's Dawn in very foggy Waniasa. Definitely a morning for lights, especially for those drivers of dark cars that seem to think they don't have to, says Dawn. Yeah, put your lights on, folks, and let me know what the extent of the fog is out there as well. People, when I stuck my bonce outside at 3:30 this morning, and in fact when I came to work, it wasn't foggy at all, but maybe it's getting a bit foggy now. Catherine Gunners, Schlimil Schlimal, Hassam Pfeffer Incorporated. I thought the Laverne and Shirley theme had the word schmozzle. I was befuddled and I've changed my position, says Catherine Gunners. On Angus Taylor's plan, which he's going to unveil tonight as part of his budget reply speech to cap immigration, and his plan is that new arrivals in Australia will not be able to access welfare payments or any other type of government payments until they become Australian citizens, which apparently can take at least 4 years. So they'll have to wait at least 4 years before they access any form of government payment. H says, Ross, why is Angus Taylor's proposal even in question? Why would immigrants who arrive in Australia be permitted welfare before becoming citizens? Every taxpayer, and it would appear that there are becoming less of us, pay nearly 40% of our tax in welfare. The government is creating a welfare state and removing the very incentives that make hardworking Australians, note my emphasis on Australians, try to get ahead. The left-wing whiners will claim racism and then back their welfare check. I am exasperated, says H. There's a good word of the day too for some stage. I'm going to write that down. Exasperated. And left-wing whiners. It's more of a, that's more, not, it's not a word. Another texter says, the permanent residents in Australia are doctors, nurses, teachers, aged care workers, NDIS workers, construction workers, engineers, and all those people doing the jobs that Australians don't want to do. Another texter says, Angus Taylor, what's your beef? What is your beef? 20 past six on The Breakfast Show, so I didn't get to play Three Clues to the News before the news because of my very poor time management. It was a bit of a schmozzle, I have to say, that first 25 minutes of The Breakfast Show.

0: trying to get things back on track. Here are the three clues for this morning. Oh, that last song, Ross, come on. Can you make it any easier? Yep. If you can identify any of those three songs and then work out what the story is from those three songs, you should give me a call or send me a text.
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2: 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The 666 ABC Canberra Gardening Show is going to the Capital Region Farmers Markets. 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
0: Yeah, a lot of people stopping me on the street and saying, is there any way, Ross, that I can get to meet Emma Bickley in person and Willow? And yes, Saturday will be that opportunity. Pop down, say hello. They'd love to see you. Saturday Breakfast. Actually, a bit of a breaking news for you. The long, cold, lonely winter hasn't actually started yet. It's coming very, very soon, though. But good time to remind people, Mary Good. Hello, Mary Good.
3: Hello, Ross.
0: That if you've got bulbs, you've got some very important advice this morning. I mean, people were thinking, oh, I've got to wait till Saturday to get really interesting gardening advice. No, you don't. Because we might even have some for you this morning, Thursday morning.
3: Your Thursday morning gardening advice. Mm-hmm. So yesterday I went to the Yarralumla Nursery to do a story that will air on mornings tomorrow.
0: Tomorrow?
3: Tomorrow, yes. Ooh. And as I was there, I said, by the way, I went to the bulb dig as part of Floriade. I got some bulbs. They're stored in a box under my house. When am I meant to plant them?
0: Yeah.
3: And they said,
0: missed the boat.
3: Yes. Oh. Well, they said, preferably March or April, but you're on the cusp. Get planting. So I went straight home.
0: Yep.
3: Got the box out, planted the bulbs.
0: When you opened the door or whatever to get under the house, did you hear from the box, did you hear people going, plant us, it's too late, we're going to die.
3: Well,
0: stop neglecting us.
3: Not exactly, okay. Ross. No, I wouldn't say so, but they did look very relieved to be in the ground.
0: And then what's the process for making sure they grow properly now?
3: Oh, you forgot. Ross, I don't know.
0: You forgot to ask that, didn't you?
3: And the Thursday gardening show ends. I don't know. Am I meant to do something with them now?
0: I have no idea.
3: Maybe someone can help me.
0: I have no idea, but at least you got them planted. And okay. Good on you for remembering too. Grace O'Day's here as well. Good morning, Grace O'Day.
4: Morning, Ross.
0: How are you?
4: Good. Some easy songs in the three clues today.
0: Are they though? You think you... Okay, how many of them do you reckon you know? Don't... But you said some easy songs.
4: I think the first one I know as well.
0: Okay, let's have another listen. Yeah. You reckon one and three you know, do you?
4: Yeah.
0: All right. Let's just see. We'll wait and see what the listener, if the listener agrees with you. You can write them down and show me. And then I will not look at it. I'll keep it on my person. And then at an appropriate time in the future, I'll bring it out and just compare your notes with the listener's notes.
4: Sounds like a plan.

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1: Yes, that's a good way to get in touch with us, ross@abc.net.au, as Robert has done. Ross, says Robert, call me cynical, but it is no surprise that the negative gearing changes have been grandfathered. It is common knowledge that many politicians have negative geared properties, some with multiple properties. I have even heard of instances of such properties being located in Canberra and used by the politicians during sitting periods. They then claim travel allowance for said property. Snouts in the trough comes to mind. They seem to have a sense of entitlement not shared by normal Australians. Robert, I can neither confirm nor deny, but thank you for contacting me at ross@abc.net.au. Susie has also contacted me at that email saying, discombobulate is a word I find myself using today. It's an oldie but a goodie. And good morning to Louise, who sent me a lovely email saying how she's become converted to The Breakfast Show, which is great. Great to have you on board, Louise. She also pointed out, Grace, that she was surprised when we did our movie review of that movie last week.
2: Wolfram.
1: Yeah. That none of us mentioned the flies. And I remember watching and thinking, God, these flies are really, really annoying because there's a lot of flies in that movie too.
2: Well, yes, that was remiss of us not to mention the flies. And my mum, who's just been on a big caravan trip, did invest in a fly net hatch.
1: Did she just?
2: Because of the flies in the outback. It's insane.
1: Yeah. In Western Australia now, in some parts of WA, you can't go out walking without one of those flies. And people think people are going to ridicule me and I'm going to be laughed at. But in fact, you only get ridiculed and laughed at if you're not wearing one of those fly net hats, Mary Good. They're very eye-catching. They're very fetching.
3: I've never owned one, but I've always been intrigued. Yes, maybe.
2: Well, I was sent photos of Mum drinking with a straw through the bottom of the, fly net hat. Certainly. So that she didn't have to take it off.
1: Certainly no one would ever be ridiculed for that, I wouldn't have thought. Hey, Mary, I'm so glad that you are in with us today because you know how you are fascinated and we've put it upon you to fix all of Canberra's streets and toilets and stuff like that.
3: Yes.
1: Earlier this week I was talking about this situation in the UK where they've got big pothole problems and a truck actually fell down a pothole that it was supposed to be fixing. I just want to play this story. This is from the BBC about an initiative and I want you to have a listen and tell me whether you think this could work in Canberra. This is Phil Mackey from the BBC.
4: It's become a familiar sound on the UK's pothole-filled roads. Cars and lorries that have failed to spot them or can't avoid them clunking into a rut, crack or crater. The Asphalt Industry Alliance estimates it would cost nearly £19 billion to fix them all. Insurance claims to councils for damage to vehicles and tyres rose by 90% in the 3 years to 2024, according to the RAC. It's bad enough in the big cities, but in rural areas where repairs happen even less frequently, everyday life can be a misery. The pilot will be in three villages on the edge of the Shropshire Hills after it was first tried in Devon. Shropshire County Council thinks training volunteers who will be provided with equipment and materials could help. One of them is Steve Wild.
5: I think as much as fixing the roads, getting that community uplift and spirit and support to the local parish councillors, I think that's worth it all in itself.
4: The volunteers will only be allowed to fill small holes on quiet roads. The bigger jobs must be left to the county's highways department. However, those willing to don their high-vis jackets will also be asked to complete other much-needed tasks, including cleaning and repairing signs, maintaining verges and clearing blocked drains.
1: What do you reckon, Mary Good?
3: Outsourcing the potholes.
1: To the people.
3: I like it.
2: I think there'll be plenty of people in Canberra who'd love to get their shovel out.
3: And a vest and then get it onto the roads.
1: They don't get their own because I think the council would provide it. They'd say, you know, you'd ring up, you'd register an interest and then they'd come around and they'd go, hello, Grace, you see you've registered interest. Here's a bucket, here's a spade and here's some asphalt. We've assigned you this street. And while you're there, can you give the signs a bit of a polish and just make sure all the verges are clear?
3: Yeah. I think it's a great idea.
1: Do you?
3: Yeah. I mean, if there's not enough resources to get it all fixed as fast as people would like, then outsource it to the people,
1: Yeah, and then they could change it in Canberra from Fix My Street to Fix Your Own Street, couldn't they?
2: Yeah, they could.
1: Yeah.
2: I mean, Fix My Street would still work because you're fixing your,
1: Fix Your Own Street, Grace. Yeah. Anyway, are you got anything else you want to share with us, Grace?
2: I just, in general, who would want to be Prime Minister?
1: I love it. It's so cool. Things you could do.
2: Well, I watched last night the Prime Minister documentary about Jacinda Ardern, former New Zealand Prime Minister, and the amount of crises that she went through in her time.
1: Well, that was she was there with COVID,
2: volcano eruption,
1: Christchurch.
2: She was also unexpectedly pregnant in the start of her. So then
1: that's not a crisis. Well, no, wonderful.
2: But she dealt with the sexism that came along with that. Can a mother be a prime minister?
1: Yeah.
2: But yeah, I was just
1: okay. So we're ruling you out. So yeah, no point any political parties coming to you.
2: Don't come to me. I won't be prime minister.
1: Oh, there's a lot of people going, oh no, bugger. But she is still available to fix potholes if you want to drop off a bucket and shovel. Thank you, Mary. Thank you, Grace. It's 6:30.
0: ABC News. Good morning. I'm Anna Vito. Australians are waiting on average 12 months to get appropriate aged care support, according to government figures. Paige Coburn has the details.
6: The new data shines a light on the chronic delays plaguing the aged care system, with people waiting almost 400 days to get an ongoing spot in residential care. Those needing support at home are also waiting on average 12 months. The Older Persons Advocacy Network said the figures were confronting, and long waits could lead to serious health deterioration. A spokesperson for the Aged Care Minister, Sam Ray, said the government had invested over $3 billion in the budget to deliver better aged care, and thousands more home care packages were being added this financial year.
0: The former Chief of Staff to ACT Treasurer Chris Steele has been ordered to pay the Territory Integrity Commission's legal costs after dropping a Supreme Court challenge over the seizure of his mobile phone. Zakasha Marlin reports.
7: David Ferguson had tried to stop the corruption watchdog accessing data downloaded from his phone, which was seized as part of Operation Kingfisher and its investigation into the Campbell Primary School modernisation project. Mr Ferguson claimed the commission's actions were unlawful and amounted to false imprisonment and trespass. But after the ACT Supreme Court refused to block access to the data, he dropped the case, arguing it had become pointless and there should be no costs order. Justice David Mossop rejected that, finding Mr Ferguson had effectively surrendered the case and ordered him to pay the commission's costs.
0: At least a dozen people have been killed in a fresh wave of Israeli strikes in Lebanon, hours before a ceasefire technically in force in the country is due to expire. Here's Middle East correspondent Matthew Doran.
8: Israel claims it has been attacking Hezbollah terrorists and things such as rocket launches across southern Lebanon, and the latest round of strikes targeted a number of cars. But Lebanon's health ministry said at least two children were among the dead. It comes ahead of another round of peace talks between the ambassadors of Israel and Lebanon to the United States in Washington. But once again, Hezbollah is not part of the negotiations. One Saudi media outlet is reporting the Lebanese want a permanent ceasefire in the country, with the current temporary truce due to expire on Friday morning. Matthew Doran, ABC News, Jerusalem.
0: Four Australians quarantining in the Netherlands will soon be flown to Western Australia after evacuating a cruise ship at the centre of a hantavirus outbreak. His Europe correspondent Elias Kluwer.
9: A chartered plane carrying four Australians, a permanent resident and a New Zealander who were passengers on the Hondius MV cruise ship will arrive in Western Australia in the next couple of days. There they'll be taken to a facility on the outskirts of Perth where they'll quarantine for at least 3 weeks. The Hondius ship is now linked to 11 cases of hantavirus and 3 deaths. The variant of the virus can be transmitted from human-to-human contact, but the World Health Organization says the risk to the public is extremely low, and the outbreak is not the start of a global pandemic.
0: 10 of the Terracotta Warriors will be brought to Canberra later this year as part of an exhibition at the National Museum of Australia. The lifelike warriors were crafted out of clay in China more than 2,000 years ago. Museum Director Catherine McMahon says the Terracotta Warriors will feature in the upcoming summer exhibition.
10: No two warriors, of which there are 9,000, are alike. Right down

0: down to the soles of their shoes. So it is an incredible opportunity to see them.
1: The museum's also announced its winter exhibition will explore Australia's history in Antarctica. Sport, and despite falling off his bike and at one stage going the wrong way, Spain's Iker Arteta has won a soaking wet stage 5 of cycling's Giro d'Italia. Ben O'Connor was the best of the Australian riders in 16th, with Jai Hindley not far behind in 23rd. Both Australian riders remain inside the top 20 overall. And the Canberra Capitals have added sharpshooter Amy Atwell to their squad for the next WNBL season. Atwell joins Nadia Poch, Isabella Brancatisano and Sian Roberty as the fourth players locked in ahead of the summer. The 27-year-old will come to Canberra after four seasons with the Perth Lynx. Atwell has previously worked with the Capitals head coach Paul Gorris as part of the Australian national team, the Opals. Canberra's weather, a partly cloudy day with the slight chance of a shower, most likely from late morning, light winds and a forecast top of 19 degrees today. Tomorrow, a possible shower, 7 the low and 19 the high, partly cloudy on Saturday and 20 degrees. The low at the airport was 4 degrees just before 6 a.m. It is 4 degrees there now, 6 degrees in Tuggeranong, 9 in Dixon. ABC News.
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5: Yes, good to have your company. In a moment, I'm going to ask you a question off the back of that very informative producer chat that we just had, and you might be able to get the chance to go in the draw for our very first prize pack, which is a beanie and a pair of gardening gloves. So just keep listening. I'm going to ask you a question in just a moment. But on the text line, and our word of the day is schmozzle, schmozzle. And Quilian says, it was a schmozzle when Schumann's schnauzer ran off with the sausage schnitzel, disrupting the school's assembly. During the COVID pandemic, the sales of toilet paper were limited to prevent a schmozzle at the checkouts. The producer's talkback could be a schmozzle if everyone wanted to talk at the same time. Well, yes, fortunately, I never allow that to happen, Quilian. Jen says, Ross, didn't you just break ABC rules about mentioning commercial businesses? What a schmozzle. Tim from Warramanga says, Ross, don't look for...

other specific things that weren't on their original specific thing list. Filling down a Ross, let's face it, most politicians lie, but Mr. Albanese was emphatic to the point of anger that he wouldn't change either capital gains tax or negative gearing. He deserves the strong criticism being levelled his way, says Phil in Downer. Mick2619 says, Ross, stay away from those blogs you visited and that will give you extra hours. I don't have time for that, Mick. And Ted says, fog, what fog? I couldn't see anything when I drove slowly with my lights onto the shops this morning, says Ted. There is apparently fog in some parts of our listening area this morning, Dawn was telling us. So if just turn your lights up. I mean, are you going to drive around at this time of the day without lights on anyway? What are you, cray-cray? David in Reed, Ross, does it make me feel old hearing that someone born in 1976, the year I left school, is turning 50 today? No, it doesn't. There's another reason. Yes. And Mike says, I bet H has a negatively geared investment property and thinks they don't take any government handouts, says Mike. Okay, our three clues to the news. Alison from Connor says, Ross, what a schmozzle. You played way too much of that third song. Yeah, look, judging by the response on the text line, it seems a lot of you do know the third song and the second song. One or two of you know the middle song. Give us a call, send us a text if any of those songs sound obvious to you. We're going to catch up with Butcher Lindbeck in just a moment, but I'm going to give you now your second last chance, your penultimate chance to go in the draw to win the beanie and gloves, our very first beanie and gloves. We're going to have five names in the hat by close of business today. We're going to draw a name out tomorrow, this afternoon, and then Mary Good is going to deliver them tomorrow. So if you would like to be in the running, here is a question for you. Here is a question for you. And I'll take the, what number do you want to do, Grace? Just throw a number at me, any old number. Third. 33rd. I was going to say third. That's not very fair. There are people listening on a delay, Grace. No, 33rd. The 33rd texter, and here is your question.

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1: On the text line off the chat about in the UK now, where they're asking citizens to basically go out and fill all the potholes and clean all the signs, etc. Somebody sent in a text, "I heard the news today, oh boy, 4,000 holes in Blackburn, Lancashire." I had to do it singing because they've sent it in as a singing thing. Someone else says, "Back to the old days when unemployed were hired for road repairs." And on Angus Taylor's plans for immigration, this listener says, "I hate it when people claim immigrants do jobs Australians don't want to do. Australians don't want to do those jobs for the bugger all money that immigrants will take," says this listener. And Lizzie says, "Left-wing whiners are smart because if you don't give welfare to those who need it, they commit more crime because they are starving, homeless and angry," says Lizzie. Yes, if you want to be part of the conversation this morning, 1300 681 666 or 0467 922 666.
2: Bad cow pun. But then he was captured, stuffed into a crate, loaded onto a truck where he rode to his fate. Cows are bum.
1: Yes, indeed. Time to catch up with our Queanbeyan and surrounding districts correspondent, Butcher Limbeck. Good morning to you, Peter.
3: Good morning, Rock. How are you, mate?
1: Yeah, no, I'm good. How are you, mate? You okay?
3: Great. Great. 100% and getting better.
1: Good, good, good. Because I worry about you a little bit sometimes, because lately you've been showing some signs. There have been some signs that maybe you're not quite going in the right direction. But it's good to see you've pulled yourself back into line.
3: Exactly right.
1: Now, Butcher, our early morning quiz this morning was Love Actually, which features a great school musical where the Prime Minister, Hugh Grant, gets busted snogging one of his bloody staff members, which is, I mean, let's not even bother going there.
3: No.
1: But you've got a few school musicals happening where hopefully that sort of those sorts of shenanigans won't be going on.
3: None of that, Caper. Well, I went out to the St. Edmunds Greek musical.
1: Oh, yeah. Yep.
3: You know, which is more known as their rugby and all the rest of it.
1: Yep.
3: But went out to that musical. It was packed every night. It went for like a week. And holy dooly, it was a good show.
1: Good show. You enjoyed it?
3: It wasn't just a little bit good or a little bit, you know, a good school thing. It was absolutely, I've seen a lot of shows and it was awesome.
1: Hey, I might just pull you up there. Have you actually seen a lot of shows, Butch, or you just threw that out there as a throwaway line?
3: I've seen a lot of shows.
1: Okay.
3: I can start naming them, but people get a bit gaggy when you start talking about
1: it. Yeah, people just think you're name dropping and being a highfalutin butcher from Queanbeyan.
3: Exactly right. Like I put my little pommy hat on and wear a weird looking check shirt and, you know, my little moccasins and, you know, I wander.
1: Fob watch, you pull your fob watch out to check out that you're in the right place at the right time. So you're giving. So is it still going, Butch? Are you recommending it?
3: No, I can't recommend it now because it's over. But I just wanted to know that, you know, the schools out there, you know, well, in particular St. Edmunds this time.
1: Yeah.
3: And of course they incorporated a couple of the girls' schools in there because it looks a bit bad when some great big, you know, 18-year-old young blokes are trying to dress up in what Olivia was wearing.
1: Oh, God.
3: That little black outfit. Some of the boys don't look that way.
1: No, I don't even want to think about it. I do not even want to think about it. Well, that's good. This has been a random musical review. What about what's happening with the fashion treasure market, Butch?
3: Yes, our first ever in Queanbeyan, apparently. It's on Sunday. I've got the right date. 17th of May, Sunday, between 8 and 12 at the Queanbeyan Showground. It's the first ever fashion treasure, I've been told. And it's got vintage bits and pieces and tools and clothing and all sorts of mysterious things that you can go down there and wander down for our first ever, you know?
1: God, that is good, isn't it? I mean, that is just dragging yourself into the 21st century, Butch. Well done, Queanbeyan. I guess the chat now is about having your own festival, is it?
3: Well, it is. It is. That's what it's about time we brought this up because right at this moment, you can tell with the budget on everything goes into this big lull. Everyone stops buying tops and they start buying stockages. Everything quietens down and you just notice it around this area. And Queanbeyan needs to join the big festival thing and get themselves revved up again. We're going to have our new main street.
1: Yep.
3: We need now, so Park has got Elvis, Sunbull has ABBA, Queanbeyan needs to have Queen.

0: Queen, like Queen as in Elizabeth, or Queen as in the band?
1: No, nah, you'd be no good, the old girl.
0: No, but you could pay homage. You could pay homage to her, though. But so you reckon get Brian May and John Deacon and the rest of them out, the surviving
1: members. That we can get the ones to dress up like they do out there at parks.
0: Yeah, yeah.
1: You can throw yourself on your best Freddie Mercury outfit.
0: Yep.
1: Or yep. Whatever.
0: All those, those members who would just come from that St. Eddie's musical, I reckon they'd be right up for that.
1: They'd be lined up for it, mate, let me tell you.
0: Yeah, what a great idea.
1: But it would be good for the place, you know. We used to have the thing called Floral Festival years ago.
0: Yeah.
1: Where everyone used to dress their trucks and cars up and...
0: Sounds like a lot of fun.
1: And drive up and down the main street of Queensland.
0: Yep.
1: But now we're going to have this big new main street, and it's about time that we try to put Queensland on the map.
0: Yeah.
1: What a great idea this is, isn't it?
0: That was your idea.
1: The other day, Kenrick Winchester said, "Wow."
0: Can I? Is that a quote? Can I quote him? He said, "Wow." He said, "Wow." Did he?
1: Yeah, he did. He said, "What a great idea, Peter." Yes.
0: Did he also say, "I love your work as the Queen Bee and surrounding"? Because he's gunning for your job, don't you? You know he's after your job.
1: He told me I've got nothing, and he's more around the town. Well, he ought to be, couldn't he?
0: Well, he's the bloody mayor, for God's sake. Yeah, I mean, if he's not around, you're just the bloke. You're just the bloke providing sausages for people. He's around town. He's doing stuff. Yeah, that's all right,
1: mate.
0: Yeah.
1: My investment property.
0: Oh, God.
1: My investment property.
0: Yeah.
1: Yeah, which is my cemetery plot out there at Riverside. I'm worried with this, all the latest stuff, that my one and only investment property, because I'm growing potatoes in it while I'm waiting to fill it up, that capital gains tax, they're going to come and get me.
0: I haven't seen where the cemetery plots are included as an investment property.
1: Well, no one's thought about it.
0: Nobody.
1: Now I'm worried, mate, because they're trying to find every dollar.
0: Right. No, you're right. Grace, can we get Jim Chalmers on the line and just find out where cemetery plots fit into investment properties? Oh, Butch. Yeah. Thanks, mate. Good on you. Oh, we'll find out for you, Butch. I'll get you an answer on that one.
1: Yeah, I want to know.
0: Butcher Lindbeck there. Well, I haven't seen one journalist ask that question. And it took the bloke making sausages in Queanbeyan to raise it. Do cemetery plots fit into, is that deemed an investment property? Good question. Okay, let's go to the text line. Good morning, Chris from Canberra. Says, Ross, my dad loved using the word corker. Another possible word of the day, nefarious. What fun we could have, using them, possibly not in the same sentence. Well, why not use them in the same sentence? This texter says, years ago, every village had an idiot. Now, with the internet, things have changed. You're exactly right. Dawn's just texted back to say, the fog is lifting. Dawn is my fog correspondent this morning. She's onto things. Tess in Denman Prospect says, the texter that was not happy, someone said that immigrants do jobs Australians won't due to the pay. Our minimum rates are set by the government. If we aren't happy with the regulated bugger all pay, and immigrants are, what does that say about Australians' work ethic, says Tess from Denman Prospect. 1300 681 666 is our phone number. 0467 922 666 is our text number. And they are also the ways you can contact me to solve our three clues to the news this morning. Yep, give us a call, send us a text.
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0: Oh, my God. Squeak from Barton was our 33rd texter. Squeak from Barton used to play cricket with me in my cricket team with the Barton Pegs, and I'm just trying to picture him with an ABC Canberra beanie and gardening gloves. You are going to rock those, Squeak. Anyway, his name goes into the text, into the hat. And the high office that Grace O'Day ruled herself out of exclusively on The Breakfast Show today, she said she would not want to be Prime Minister. So well done, everybody, who correctly texted that in. Time to catch up with Lee Sales ahead of the Assembly this weekend. Good morning, Lee.
4: Good morning. I'm nervous now that you've had your previous caller on about capital gains tax on cemetery plots. Are you going to ask me about that?
0: Well, I was just wondering because you...
4: my journalism to deliver an answer.
0: Well, in fact, you know me too well, Lee, because I was going to say to Butcher, I think my next guest might be able to shed some light on this. Have you seen any correspondence, any detail anywhere on whether a cemetery plot could be categorised, Lee?
4: Look, As a no, look, I haven't, but it has got me thinking about cemetery plots as an investment. And I was wondering, could that man subdivide?
0: Oh, good idea. Like,
4: yeah.
0: Like, if it's like knowing him, it's a bloody big plot that he's got put aside there. I reckon he could fit four or five other Queanbeyanites in that.
4: That's how Australians roll these days. I'd be looking at a subdivision if I were that bloke to maximise my investment.
0: But then if you did that, though, Lee, you definitely would come under some sort of a negative gearing. I mean, that's negative gearing and capital gains all come together, because every time you went out to tend the plot and to pick the potatoes, you'd be trying to claim that as some sort of a negative gearing tax offset.
4: But he's owned it for a while, so it's going to be grandfathered. So he's going to be fine on the negative gearing. We just got to sort this capital gains situation out.
0: Yeah, no, we're trying to get Jim Chalmers on the line now just to get some clarification about cemetery plots and how that all fits into investment properties.
4: Well, so we know you can lie down horizontally, which means he should be able to build up, because you could have like a sort of, you know, those Japanese style little capsules you can sleep in. So that's another option for him. He's got a lot of options. It's a solid investment. Solid investment.
0: True. Although I don't think, and this is going to come as a shock to some listeners, I don't think when you do get buried that you're actually just sleeping there. I think you might be dead. But anyway, I'll have to get that clarified as well.
4: A mere trifle, Ross.
0: Yes,
4: trifle.
0: Indeed. Hey, before we talk about the show this weekend, Lee, I can't believe it's the 30th anniversary coming up of Australian Story.
4: I know. It is quite...
0: unbelievable. Did it really start that long ago?
4: I remember when Australian Story started, because it started in Brisbane. And in fact, it's still based in Brisbane.
0: Okay, here's a question, and you're going to hate me. You're going to hate me for this, Lee. Who was the first Australian Story about?
4: I think it might have been about a couple called Gail and Max Shannon, who were farmers. I think.
0: Ah,
4: I can't be 100% sure.
0: No.
4: I'm wrong.
0: You might not be. I've just taken Grace away from trying to get in touch with Jim Chalmers, and I've just asked if she can. Don't worry about Jim Chalmers and cemetery plots. This is a far more important question. Are you doing something?
4: I can tell you who was hosting that night. It was Caroline Jones.
0: Yes, my goodness.
4: Caroline Jones.
0: Yes. Do you mould yourself on Caroline? I mean, what a great icon and what a brilliant delivery she has.
4: How lucky I am, actually, that at Australian Story, there was only one host before me, and it was Caroline Jones. And at 7:30, it was Kerry O'Brien. I mean, what bloody brilliant people to be following.
0: Well, talk about pressure. Yeah. Talk about pressure.
4: I know. I do think about Caroline Jones quite a lot because beyond her on-air role, she was an incredible mentor of younger reporters and was really super supportive of people coming through. And I try to split my time now between doing, you know, the on-air stuff and then helping out behind the scenes and working with various people on the way through. So, yeah, I do try and model myself a bit on her.
0: Yeah. I mean, she's just an absolute legend. Here you go. Series 1, Episode 1, A Soldier's Journey, Wild Stallion and Dante's Inferno. They must have done three.
4: Oh, that's right. Yeah, that's right. I forgot. When the show started, it wasn't just one story taking up the whole show. They used to do a few stories in the one, and then that evolved over time.
0: Yeah, so that's what happened. It was Sir William Keyes reflecting on his use of Chinese medicine to combat his cancer, plus a Gleninnis farmer, Robert Watchers, applies natural horsemanship techniques to catch and train a wild stallion in the bush.
4: Yeah.
0: Bloody hell, we'd certainly peaked early. So what are you going to do for the 30th anniversary, Lee?
4: So we are having a live show at the Sydney Opera House, which is going to be really fun, that I'm hosting, and we've got a whole heap of incredible guests, Claudia Carvin, Tim Minchin, Eddie Wu, all people that have previously been on Australian Story. We've got a musical act by Astrid Jorgensen from Pub Choir, Alex Lloyd. It's just going to be a bigger than Ben-Hur extravaganza, and you can come, you can buy tickets. They go on sale this morning. You can come along, you can buy tickets. It's going to be just a real hoot.
0: Yeah, fantastic. And congratulations on everybody involved in that show. It is much watch television indeed. Speaking of much watch television, Ken from Bruce says, good morning, Ross and Lee. The Assembly is our must watch. It is a fabulous show. Thank you, Ken from Bruce. And this weekend, you'll get to see a little bit of Dave Hughes action.
4: Yeah, the Dave Hughes episode's really fun, because one of the things we did was, this season I've been talking to people a bit about how you research interviews and how you find out information about people. And one thing you can do if you're profiling someone is, you know, ring other people who know them and ask about them. And what would you ask them? And so the students and I sit down with Will Anderson, who's known Dave Hughes for a long time, and we ask him about Dave Hughes. And, oh, gee, Will was great. He gave so many fantastic insights.
0: Some of them potentially not true, probably knowing Will, but...
4: There is always that risk.
0: Yeah.
4: And we also went to the Enmore Theatre in Sydney to show them what's a backstage area like and what does it feel like to walk out on a stage.
0: Yep.
4: And yeah, so there's a bit of field research for this one.
0: Yeah. It's Dave Hughes is the deadpan delivery, I think, Lee, is what gets me sometimes, because you're sitting there and you're watching him and you know somewhere along the line he's gonna drop the moment, and it's just the deadpan delivery, and you're never quite sure when it's going to appear. And I think that's what I love about it. He doesn't telegraph the punchlines.
4: Exactly. And the challenge with a comedian when you're interviewing them is, can you get to the real person, or are they just looking for the gag the entire time?
0: Yeah.
4: And I thought the students did really well in that format. You know, as people will know who've watched it, does help, I think, in terms of busting someone out of their regular performance.
0: Yep.
4: So, yeah, it's a lovely episode and students did really well with him.
0: Yeah, looking forward to that Sunday night. And then, of course, the 30th anniversary episode of Australian Story. Can you get tickets for that, by the way? If people want
4: just Google Australian Story Live Opera House and it'll bring it all up for you. It's in August.
0: Yep. This listener's got a very good point. I think you and I might have gone off a little bit half-cocked here, Lee. This listener says, it would be fairly tragic if you rented out a burial plot and then later on had to evict the tenant so that you could take up residence.
4: Yeah.
0: True that.
4: Good point.
0: You'd have to go down here.
4: At least you wouldn't be getting a lot of complaints.
0: Well, no, potentially not. But then you'd have to go, like, maybe under some rules, you'd have to find a new place for them to go. Oh, it's just a mess. It'd just be an absolute shamozzle. It's our word of the day, by the way, shamozzle. Thank you, Lee. Lovely to catch
4: no
0: up.
4: No worries. Dear
0: Lee Sales, who's got a lot of stuff coming up with Australian Story and, of course, the Assembly Sunday night. This texter says, Stu. Ross, in my travels around town, I've seen a few, about 3 to 5 people doing roadside rubbish pickups and gardening, not in their yard, public places. Who are they? It's so good. Good question, Stu. I wonder if they're people who are doing community service, because they have to do it, possibly. And Kestrel from Sydney saying, Ross, I wish I was in Canberra to experience the lovely fog. I feel my life is slipping into a chamozzle due to trying to be in two places at once. If only I was truly ubiquitous. And yes, you've got the middle song correct. These are the three clues to the news. Well done if you identified Spider Bait, Buy Me a Pony, Spider Bait, Single Bed by Fox. Remember her? Noosa Fox. And the third song, of course, is The Tokens, Lion Sleeps Tonight. Can you work out what the story might be, though, from those three songs? That's the challenge for you this morning. Robert Oberniak is the duty forecaster at the Weather Bureau. Robert, when I drove into work this morning, I wasn't sure whether it was possum wee or some rain last night, but I think there was a little bit around the place.
5: I mean, we would probably describe it as possum wee, to be honest. No, I don't think it really properly counts as rain.
0: No, it was just a bit of mizzle, I think, a bit of overnight mizzle. Yeah.
5: I know, to be fair, Mount Janini got 1.4 millimetres, I'm seeing, but yeah, not very much for Canberra itself. Today will be similar in that respect, like you might get a really light shower, sort of the overnight period, overnight into tomorrow morning, but yeah, otherwise it'll be a dry and partly cloudy day. So yeah, tops of about 19 today, then overnight temperature falling to 7 tomorrow morning, which is warm for this time of year. Then tomorrow very similar to today, so partly cloudy during the day, chance of a little shower at night. And then the weekend, still partly cloudy. And look, decent weather on the weekend. It will have warmed up to 20 degrees by the Saturday.
0: Wow.
5: 21 on Sunday.
0: Wow.
5: Yeah, I know. It's mind-blowing, isn't it?
0: Middle of May, 21 on Sunday. Ooh.
5: Well, actually, it is quite warm, isn't it, to be honest?
0: That does seem quite warm, yeah. I hope that doesn't affect Mary's bulbs.
5: Yeah, I think from just looking here, it's about 4 degrees above average. So
0: yeah, that
5: it's not bad, is it?
0: Nope. And I see there's some big rain potentially coming through on Monday, but we might talk about that a little bit in more detail.
5: Well, I think at this stage it's enough to say like a trough is coming through the ACT, so that, yeah, there will be rain.
0: Yeah.
5: With these sorts of things, like as you know, the numbers tend to shift a little bit 5 days out.
0: Let's look at that in more detail over the coming days. Good on you, Robert. Robert Urbaniak, the Duty 4.

0: Opposition Leader Angus Taylor to lay out his alternative plan for housing and migration. Confronting data shows Australians are waiting a year on average for aged care support. The latest Israeli strikes in Lebanon kill at least 12 people as a ceasefire ticks down. And some of China's terracotta warriors headed to Canberra. This is ABC Canberra News. Good morning, I'm Anna Vito. A leading economist says the housing crisis should not be blamed solely on migration as the opposition leader Angus Taylor prepares to unveil a plan to tie it to the rate of new home builds. Mr Taylor's budget reply speech this evening will unveil a proposal to cap net overseas migration at one person per every new home built. Net migration last year was 306,000 compared to the 170,000 homes built around the country. Economist Pradeep Phillips says migration is not the main reason for Australia's housing supply and affordability issues.
1: It is a fallacy to blame everything in the housing market on immigration. The real issue for the Australian economy is how do we lift productive capacity? How do we get enough infrastructure?
0: Figures which show Australians are waiting on average 12 months for aged care support are being described as confronting. A new report shows people are waiting almost 400 days on average for a place in residential aged care and 364 days for home support. Older Persons Advocacy Network Policy Director Samantha Edmonds says wait times of that length can have serious health implications.
2: We've always had a very strong position that people should not wait more than 30 days between assessment and accessing a service.
0: The Aged Care Minister's Office acknowledges there's more to do, but says the budget's $3.7 billion investment will help speed up the delivery of aged care. A former ACT political staffer has been ordered to pay legal costs for the territory's corruption watchdog after dropping a Supreme Court challenge over the seizure of his mobile phone. Sakasha Marlin reports.
3: David Ferguson, the former Chief of Staff for Treasurer Chris Steele, tried to stop the ACT Integrity Commission accessing data downloaded from his phone. His phone had been seized as part of the Commission's investigation into the Campbell Primary School Modernisation Project. Mr Ferguson claimed the Commission's actions were unlawful and amounted to false imprisonment and trespass, but ultimately dropped the challenge after the ACT Supreme Court refused to block access to the phone data last year. Justice David Mossop found the decision to drop the case was effectively a surrender and ordered Mr Ferguson to pay the Commission's costs.
0: At least 12 people have been killed, including two children, in a series of Israeli strikes in Lebanon on the eve of another round of peace talks between the two countries. Middle East correspondent Matthew Doran reports.
4: Many of the targets were cars, including on the main highway south of Beirut near the town of Jiyeh. Further south, Sidon was also hit as Israel claimed it was targeting Hezbollah fighters and facilities, as well as things such as rocket launches across southern Lebanon. The death toll in Lebanon since March is now nearing 2,900. Israeli and Lebanese officials are due to meet in Washington on Thursday for another round of peace talks, while the fragile ceasefire in the country announced by the US President Donald Trump is due to expire on Friday morning. Matthew Doran, ABC News, Jerusalem.
0: Meanwhile, the High Representative for Gaza on Donald Trump's so-called Board of Peace says there have been daily violations of the ceasefire between Israel and Hamas. Medics in Gaza say at least 830 Palestinians have been killed since the truce took effect last October. Israel says four of its soldiers have been killed. Nikolai Mladenov is overseeing the reconstruction of Gaza and says the ceasefire between Israel and Hamas has not been what Palestinians were promised.
5: There are violations every day, and some of them are very serious. And let's be honest about these violations and what they mean in practice. For many Palestinians in Gaza, in fact, for all Palestinians in Gaza, the war does not yet feel fully over.
0: Donald Trump, meanwhile, has arrived in Beijing for a high-stakes meeting with China's leader Xi Jinping. China correspondent Alison Horn has more.
6: Donald Trump stepped off Air Force One to cheers of welcome from Chinese students. But the US president is coming into the two-day summit on the back foot, bogged down by the war in Iran and the economic pain caused by the ongoing closure of the Strait of Hormuz. It's likely Washington will ask Beijing to lean on its ally, Iran, to reopen the strait, but China will want concessions, possibly around Taiwan and trade issues. Both nations say the meeting is consequential for achieving global economic stability.
0: Britain's Prime Minister Keir Starmer could face a leadership contest as early as tomorrow, with his health secretary reportedly preparing a challenge. Europe correspondent Catherine Diss.
7: Do you want the job or not?
8: As King Charles was preparing to make the journey from Buckingham Palace to Westminster for his annual speech to open a new parliamentary year, Britain's health secretary Wes Streeting went to see the Prime Minister. He emerged just 17 minutes later, but didn't talk to the press. Soon after, his allies backgrounded the media, saying the health secretary planned to resign and challenge Sir Keir's leadership as early as tomorrow. One quarter of Sir Keir's MPs support him, while around 90 have publicly called for him to go. With the other half staying quiet, the Prime Minister's supporters might no longer matter come tomorrow.
0: Four Australians who were passengers on the cruise ship linked to a hantavirus outbreak will arrive in Australia at the end of the week. Europe correspondent Elias Kluwer has more.
9: The Australians have been in the Netherlands quarantining and being assessed by medical professionals after they were evacuated from the Hondius cruise ship, which is at the centre of a hantavirus outbreak. The number of cases linked to the ship is now 11, and three people who are passengers have died. Health authorities say it appears the variant of the disease has been spreading between people, which is rare as hantavirus is usually only contracted after coming into contact with wild rodents carrying the disease. Despite that, the World Health Organization says the outbreak will not cause a global pandemic and the risk to the public remains low.
0: New analysis reveals the number of Indigenous women who are employed has doubled in the past four decades. James Viber reports.
10: Researchers at the Australian National University and University of Queensland tracked census employment data from 1981 to 2021, the longest analysis of Indigenous employment to date. It shows the rate of employment for Aboriginal and Torres Strait Islander women rose from 25 to 51% in this period. The rate of male Indigenous employment rose from 49 to 53%, while the overall rate of Indigenous employment was 52% in 2021, compared to 36% in 1981.
0: The National Museum of Australia in Canberra will display 10 of China's terracotta warriors as part of an exhibition later this year. The lifelike clay sculptures were crafted more than 2,000 years ago and will form part of the museum's summer exhibition. Meanwhile, the NMA's winter exhibition will focus on Australia's history in Antarctica. Museum Director Catherine McMahon says it will include more than 1,000 objects, including explorer Douglas Mawson's ice axe, skis and sled, as well as large snow vehicles and survival items.
11: One of the most wondrous parts of Earth. So we know it resonates with Australians, and we also know that Australians may not be aware of the long and deep connection we have with the continent. It's over 200 years.
0: Finance, and after a mixed night on Wall Street, the Dow Jones is down 0.1%, but the S&P 500 is up another 0.6% and the Nasdaq has jumped 1.2%. The Australian share market is expected to open 24 points lower. Brent crude oil has fallen 2% to $105 a barrel, the Australian dollar buying 72.5 US cents. With sport, here's Chris Mitchell.
12: Brisbane hosts Geelong in a grand final rematch to open round 10 of the AFL tonight. The teams currently sit fourth and fifth on the ladder, both with a 6-3 record and only percentage separating them. New South Wales will be looking to wrap up the Women's Rugby League State of Origin series in Game 2 in Brisbane tonight. Queensland, who must beat the Blues at Lang Park to force a decider, have called in Jasmine Peters on the wing. The Gillaroos forward Reema Butler makes her Origin debut for the Blues, and her teammate Kennedy Cherrington says they're hoping to wrap up the series.
13: I think they've got a different feel to their squad, and so have we with a few changes. So we'll be ready to battle. We'll be ready to see what they put up with us.
12: Josh Hazlewood's Royal Challengers Bengaluru have gone to the top of cricket's Indian Premier League after beating Cameron Green's Kolkata Knight Riders by 6 wickets. The former Wallabies coach, Eddie Jones, has been suspended for 6 weeks and handed a salary reduction by Japan Rugby after incidents of verbal abuse. And despite falling off his bike, Spain's Igor Arrieta has won a soaking wet Stage 5 of cycling Giro d'Italia. Ben O'Connor came 16th with Jai Hindley in 23rd. Both Australian riders remain inside the top 20 overall.
0: Canberra's weather, a partly cloudy day with a slight chance of a shower, light winds and a top of 19 degrees. After a low around 4 degrees, it's 6 degrees now at the airport and in Tuggeranong. ABC News.
14: This is 666 ABC Canberra. Welcome to Breakfast with Ross Solly. My word of the day today is schmozzle. Schmozzle. A few people have been contacting me and saying, it's such a great word, Ross, can you make it word of the day? So schmozzle.
15: The volunteers will only be allowed to fill small holes on quiet roads. The bigger jobs must be left to the county's highways department.
14: What do you reckon, Mary Good?
16: Outsourcing the potholes.
14: To the people.
16: I like it.
17: I think there'll be plenty of people in Canberra who'd love to get their shovel out.
18: Oh, my investment property, which is my cemetery plot out there at Riverside. I'm worried with this, all the latest stuff, that my one and only investment property, capital gains tax, they're going to come and get me.
14: Let me put it into a sentence for you. Let me think. Okay. Yesterday afternoon, and I don't know how I got there, but somehow I ended up on an ABC Canberra Eurovision chat group. And whilst for a little while it was interesting, it very quickly turned into a schmozzle.
19: But it has got me thinking about cemetery plots as an investment. And I was wondering, could that man subdivide?
20: 666 ABC Canberra. Breakfast with Ross Solly.
14: Yes, and I did promise that we would get in touch with Jim Chalmers and find out whether cemetery plots could indeed be classed as an investment property and how will that fit under the new arrangements. Hi, Ross, says Sal 2620. I did a quick search via AI. No, cemetery plots, burial plots or grave sites are not specifically exempt from capital gains tax under the new rules announced in the 2026 Australian budget, and they generally aren't under standard Australian Tax Office rules either. Sales can trigger capital gains tax if there's a gain, especially as some premium plots, e.g. in high-demand urban cemeteries, have appreciated significantly and are traded online. However, they are exempt from GST, says Sal. So I don't know whether Butcher Lindbeck's cemetery plot out there at Queanbeyan would be considered to be a premium plot. But anyway, I hope that's answered some of your questions, Butch. Also on the text line, this is B. B says, it's all making sense now thanks to Butcher Lindbeck. My grandfather used to say, the government will take my investment property over my dead body. Yes. And TJ and Quangers says, traffic heading into GIO Stadium for Sunday's Raiders game was a complete schmozzle. Whoever thought three lanes into one on Ginninderra Drive was a good idea must be bonkers. Good use of two of our words of the day for this week, TJ. Well done to you. Now, I did mention our three clues to the news, and I didn't read out the list of people who got at least one or all of the songs. Kerry in Palmerston, Dawn, Marcy in Turner, Kath in Gunners, Squeak from Barton. He's having a good morning, Squeak. He's also got his name into the hat for our gloves and beanie. I'll give you one more chance this hour, by the way, to get your name into the hat for that. Quinn from Monash, DK from Florey, Alison from Condor, Ali, Craig in Tuggers, Lisa Lucky, Julian Camber, Phil in Downer, Kath, Ali, Wendy from Cook, Linda from Duffy, Jared from Turner, Phil from Hawker, and well done, Kath from Gunners, who got all three songs and the story, and Julie from Canberra as well. The story, of course, was the heart-wrenching story that part-time producer James Vandalay from Vandalay Industries told yesterday about when he tried to remove a huntsman from his bedroom roof and it fell onto his bed and he couldn't find it. It was a very, very heart-wrenching story. On The Breakfast Show, 1300 681 666 is our phone number. 0467 922 666 is our text number if you want to be part of the conversation. We've also been talking about Angus Taylor's announcement tonight during his budget reply speech. He's going to unveil some of his immigration plans. And basically,

0: you?
1: Good morning.
0: So do you?
1: Hello.
0: Do you feel like you want to be part of that cut and thrust again, Wayne Swan?
1: No, I don't. The only numbers I'm talking about today are the 1 million men who are at risk of prostate cancer but don't know they're at risk.
0: Yes.
1: The numbers we're dealing with today.
0: Yeah, well, let's talk about that first, and then we'll circle back, because I do want to ask you a couple of political questions at the end, if you're kind enough to give us some time. But let's talk about this campaign you're going to launch here in Canberra today about prostate cancer. And basically, it's the Task Force for Zero Deaths. Is that realistic, Wayne Swan?
1: It certainly is.
0: Okay.
1: Yes, absolutely it is, because medical research is improving all the time and we can save lives. The problem we have with prostate cancer is that the men that are at risk don't know they're at risk. So let me give you a couple of figures. If you've got a first degree relative, you've got a 1 in 2 chance of having prostate cancer in your lifetime. And therefore, many men who don't know that don't bother to get tested and frequently die as a consequence of prostate cancer. We can actually eliminate deaths because medical research and treatment is improving all the time. But what we can't eliminate is the ignorance that is out there about the risk factors, because the longer you go on not knowing that you're at risk of this disease, that increases your rate of an early death.
0: You know, I'm in that age group now, Wayne Swan, where I should be getting regularly tested. I mean, do we make it compulsory? I mean, how do we? Because
1: we don't do any public awareness campaigning nationally, the government that is, about the risk of prostate cancer. It's a disgrace. And the fact is that if you have a first degree relative, you are at risk of cancer, and you should be getting tested at least from the age of 50. Now, that's that there are about 1 million men who are in that category who've got a history of prostate cancer, who most of whom won't know that they're at risk. That's why we need a strong public awareness campaign.
0: Is there still the argument, though, and I do hear it, that prostate cancer tests can lead to false, and there's still this, and tell me if this is correct or not, Wayne Swan, more people die with prostate cancer than of prostate cancer.
1: No.
0: That's the line that I keep hearing. Or is that not true?
1: That's not true. There's a radical section of the medical community that has been for many years opposed to testing and awareness campaigns. They don't have that attitude when it comes to the other cancers, when it comes to breast cancer or when it comes to lung cancer. But there are a weird group of people in parts of the medical profession who do have that attitude.
0: So it's not true. The figures don't back that up, that more people die with prostate cancer than of prostate cancer. The figures don't stack up.
1: No.
0: Because the argument is it's going to cause undue stress for people about a cancer that probably won't kill them in the end.
1: Well, tell that to the people who could have been diagnosed early, could have been successfully treated, but went on to die. I mean, it's nonsense.
0: So you talk about having a better campaign to alert people to it, but what about the testing process, Wayne Swan? In the UK, they've just had a huge discussion about whether they should make it compulsory or not, whether there should be, not that you can make it compulsory necessarily,
1: I don't know anyone who's trying to make testing compulsory.
0: No,
1: that's arguing for awareness and for testing when there are.
0: I guess making it more accessible for people and putting more emphasis on the need to get testing than maybe if you've got symptoms, then go and get it done.
1: No, well, you won't necessarily have symptoms. That's part of the problem.
0: So what do you think in an ideal world? How often should people go and get tested?
1: Well, in an ideal world, people over 50 should have the option of being tested, and there should be very strong awareness campaigns put in place, and we don't have those. We spend millions and millions on awareness campaigns about other cancers, particularly breast cancer. And, of course, with breast cancer, that has meant that they've saved an enormous number of lives. We just simply don't have those awareness campaigns when it comes to prostate cancer.
0: You're going to chair this new committee for the elimination of prostate cancer, which is going to be announced today. How do you then counter, Wayne Swan, what you're saying are the rogue doctors out there, or the rogue elements of the medical profession who are going to argue against this and say it's a waste of resources and a waste of money?
1: By doing what we're doing today, Ross, going over their heads and going directly to the people.
0: And do you reckon, as I said, I'm in that age bracket now. I do hear the argument. I do hear, and I am contacted, and I get sent the test stuff in the mail, et cetera. But I don't know whether it's cutting through with everyday Australians. So do we have to do You know, Wayne Swan, when we started doing the smoking ads and they were very graphic, very brutal, do we need to go down that path, make the ads
1: more? We need very strong public awareness campaigns, Ross. We spend millions on breast cancer awareness campaigns. We don't

0: spend anything on prostate cancer.
1: Mm. Have you got friends in politics these days who agree with you, who are going to take up this fight, or do you feel that this is going to be a long struggle to get the government to take up the fight?
0: Well, it's been a struggle for a while. That's why we're moving ahead today with these initiatives. We really want to bring this debate to a head and get a successful outcome. And that's why I've agreed to be part of it. But it's a very big movement. There's a lot of blokes out there who have become increasingly aware of the imbalance here. And I think there's an army of people out there who are going to be making this argument.
1: Annie from Stirling on the text line says, my partner was diagnosed with prostate cancer at 45, no family history at all, and at 48 is now terminal with it. Eliminating death is a goal and one we should absolutely be pursuing because we are losing young men who don't see themselves in the risk categories, who don't have any family history. And he had to go to the GP three times, Wayne Swan, asking for a PSA blood test, but kept being told he was too young. Now he's too young to die, but here we are.
0: That's the problem. I mean, that listener has summarised the problem very accurately. And we've just got to go around the people who advocate ignorance in the face of the scientific evidence.
1: This listener, John 2620, says the government now charges for prostate blood testing if you get it done annually, like the doctors suggest. How is that helping to determine if you have prostate problems, says John?
0: Well, I think there is an issue about when people are charged and when they're not. That's why we need a testing program which has guidelines around it, including when it begins and at what age.
1: Greg from Everett says, the cost for testing have changed and also some drugs for me are not on the PBS that help treat conditions. Go figure. I mean, it seems like we're putting up lots of hurdles, Wayne Swan, for people.
0: We are. That is absolutely correct. That's why we need this committee. We need a lot of action. We need a lot of grassroots campaigning to point out to the authorities that people with prostate cancer shouldn't be treated any differently than most of the other cancers.
1: Yeah, indeed. And Martin from Chifley, yeah, well done. I mentioned the stuff sent out in the mail. Of course, that is for bowel cancer tests. Greg's called in. Do you mind just listening to taking a caller, Wayne Swan, while we have you here?
0: No, that's fine.
1: Let's hear from Greg. G'day, Greg.
2: G'day, Ross. Hi, Wayne.
0: Hi.
2: I'm a prostate survivor. I actually found out I had prostate cancer at 69, 4 years ago. My brother had a heart attack in Adelaide, and I thought I better go and have some tests done. I had no symptoms, no health issues at all. Comes back with a 12.5 PSA.
0: Wow.
2: Yeah. I ended up having it robotically removed here in Canberra, and it was fully self-contained. If I hadn't gone and had tests as a result of my brother's heart attack, I'd have ended up probably with the metastasizing into my bones. It's a death sentence if you ignore the symptoms.
1: And Greg, can I ask you, did your GP or did anyone else close to you suggest that you should be getting tests or did you just ignore it or what happened?
2: I think that's a very common issue, Ross. They do recommend you get tested fairly frequently. I've never had any health issues previously. I thought I was travelling pretty well, had absolutely no symptoms. I've stood next to blokes at urinals that have trouble with a constant stream. Mm. And I often say, go and get tested, because that if they ignore it, like a friend of mine in Burrah, his father did, and he ended up with metastasized into his bones, and that bone cancer is a death sentence. Really, really big, big push needed to make blokes aware. So many ignore it, and you know, they go on about the digital examination. There is other tests and stuff that happen now, and it's a very, very serious issue out there.
1: I'm glad it was discovered, Greg, and you managed to live to fight another day. Good on you, Greg. Thanks for sharing your story. And I guess, Wayne Swan, this is what we're talking about, isn't it? These are the
0: absolutely.
1: Stories.
0: That is just so common. That's the conversation I have all the time. And that's what members of our organisation, that conversations they have all the time right around the country. There's a very active base lobbying for this. It's very wide, and that's why we've put this committee now together, because we want a real concerted push and have some real change.
1: Yeah, a lot of people now coming in on the text line talking about their own experiences and having been through all of that themselves. Wayne Swan, it sounds like you've got a battle in front of you, but I can hear that you're ready to take up the fight. So good luck with it. And yes, if we can reach that zero deaths, then that'll be a brilliant outcome. Thanks, Wayne Swan.
0: Good to talk to you.
1: That's Wayne Swan, of course, former treasurer. But also, he's now going to be announced

0: day as the new chair of the Committee for the Elimination of Prostate Cancer. This listener says, my husband had an elevated PSA and his specialist thought he was okay. He fortunately had a new scan and it came back positive. Turns out he had a very aggressive prostate cancer, which was treated early. I'm so glad he was treated early and it was self-contained. Please encourage testing. Rob 2615 says, I'm one of five surviving brothers, all of who have had prostate cancer. Please get tested, says Rob 2615. This texter says, I aim not to trivialise prostate cancer and the need to have more research and public awareness, but I recommend you get a urologist with special interest in prostate cancer to clarify and answer your questions about prostate cancer, says this texter. And this listener says, my GP said once 45, get a blood, urine and ECG every year. It costs bugger all and covers a bunch of stuff, including PSA risk. 26 minutes past seven. Let's catch up with Brumbies coach Stephen Larkham. Of course, the Brumbies have a bye this week, so I wonder how you're going to use that break. Stephen Larkham, good morning to you.
1: Morning, Ross.
0: Yeah, so what are you going to do? The boys, I'm assuming, have had a few days off.
1: Yeah, they've had 4 days off and they're back in today, so we've got a meeting. We'll have a connection meeting this morning and then back out on the field, and then we'll give them Friday, Saturday off and we'll start our preparation for the Waratahs on Sunday.
0: Yeah, what's the mood going into the break? I mean, obviously it's nice to have a break at this stage of the season, but where you're at, where the season, I mean, if you sat down at the start of the season, I reckon you'd want to be a little bit higher on the ladder come now, but what's the mood like?
1: Well, it was good to get a win. We sort of struggled there 3 games in a row where we didn't have the performance that we were after. And, yeah, we put a pretty good performance on the field against the Force. And it's good to come into a bye when you've had a good performance. So it gives the boys a bit of a freshen up. We've asked them to get away from rugby completely. And now we've got a run, include all the finals of 5 games in a row. So it's the right time for us to freshen up.
0: And in terms of the players that have been on the injured list, you've had a few carrying niggling little injuries as well. Come the Waratahs, how close to full strength do you think you'll be?
1: We're pretty close, yeah. Charlie Carl's sort of 50-50. Got a couple of players who are out for the season, so Kyle Oates and Dan Nelson will be out for the season, but everyone else is there or thereabouts. It's probably a little bit too soon to say that Charlie's going to be in the team. We need to see how he trains today and then early in the week next week.
0: And, of course, I don't need to tell you and the listeners that the rivalry there with the Waratahs is something special. Do you use that rivalry now you've got, you know, a week and a bit to build up? Do you use that to build up the pressure on the boys and to talk up the rivalry? Or do you, Stephen, just treat it as a usual game?
1: No, this is a big game for us. So back into the season now, we need to win every game. And if we win this one, it pretty much assures us of a finals berth. So they beat us at home, which really hurt us. We'll certainly be using that as motivation going into this week.
0: Yeah, well, let's hope we come out of the break with some renewed vigour and zeal. Good to catch up with you, Stephen. Thank you.
1: Thanks, Ross.
0: Cheers. That's our Brumbies coach, Stephen Larkham. How closely were you listening, by the way, to my chat? Would you like to go in the draw? I'm going to give you this is your last opportunity to go in the draw to win the beanie and gloves for this week. That we might give away some more next week and in the coming weeks. But if you would like to be in the draw to win an ABC Canberra beanie and gloves, I'm going to ask you a question and I'm going to take the 20th correct texter on 0467 922 666. Who are the Brumbies playing next after the bye? Who are they playing next? 0467 922 666. 0467 922 666. Who are the Brumbies playing next? The 20th correct texter on 0467 922 666, you'll go into the draw to potentially have Mary Good deliver a beanie and a pair of gloves to you tomorrow. Jason says, Ross, lots of talk about experiences and awareness, but what's the best testing methods? Can you find an expert on that side, says Jason. Well, I know when I went recently, Jason, it was a blood test, which then comes back and gives you your PSI level and all that sort of stuff. And then from there, there's MRIs and all this sort of stuff. I went through the whole process myself, and it's quite stressful. But, I mean, the alternative's a lot worse. Let me say that. The alternative is a lot, lot worse. ABC Canberra Breakfast. After the news, we're going to talk about an exciting new exhibition that's coming to the National Museum of Australia. You'll need beanies and gloves for that, for sure. And we'll tell you all about it after the news. It's 7:30.
2: ABC News, good morning, I'm Anna Vito. The opposition leader Angus Taylor will use his first budget reply speech tonight to unveil his alternative plan to free up housing for young Australians, promising to curb what he describes as mass migration. He'll propose capping net overseas migration at one person per every new home built. Net migration last year was 306,000 compared to the 175,000 homes built around the country. The coalition has vowed to oppose Labor's changes to negative gearing and capital gains tax. At least a dozen people have been killed in a fresh wave of Israeli strikes in Lebanon, hours before a ceasefire technically in force in the country is due to expire. His Middle East correspondent Matthew Doran.
3: Israel claims it has been attacking Hezbollah terrorists and things such as rocket launches across southern Lebanon, and the latest round of strikes targeted a number of cars. But Lebanon's health ministry said at least two children were among the dead. It comes ahead of another round of peace talks between the ambassadors of Israel and Lebanon to the United States in Washington. But once again, Hezbollah is not part of the negotiations. One Saudi media outlet is reporting the Lebanese want a permanent ceasefire in the country, with the current temporary truce due to expire on Friday morning. Matthew Doran, ABC News, Jerusalem.
2: Meanwhile, Benjamin Netanyahu's coalition has submitted a bill to dissolve the Israeli parliament. The Prime Minister's coalition is near the end of its four-year term and must hold new elections by the end of October. The bill sets the stage for a formal vote to dissolve parliament and schedule new elections. Opinion polls suggest Mr. Netanyahu's coalition, comprised of religious and nationalist parties, could struggle to win re-election. Britain's health secretary has reportedly told allies he's preparing to resign and trigger a leadership contest with the Prime Minister Keir Starmer as soon as tomorrow. Europe correspondent Catherine Diss reports from London.
4: Did you ask the Prime Minister to resign?
5: Ahead of the annual King's speech to open a new parliamentary year, the UK Health Secretary Wes Streeting met Prime Minister Sir Keir Starmer at Downing Street. He emerged just 17 minutes later, but didn't entertain any questions from reporters. As King Charles made his way from Buckingham Palace to Parliament, Mr. Streeting's allies were backgrounding the media on his plans for the days ahead. He's reportedly preparing to resign and trigger a leadership challenge as early as tomorrow. More than 90 MPs have called on Sir Keir to go, while a little over 100 have backed him.
2: Analysis of census data by the Australian University shows rates of Indigenous employment have increased significantly in the past four decades. James Viver reports.
6: In 2021, the rate of Aboriginal and Torres Strait Islander people who were employed was 52%, a 15% rise from 1981, though remaining behind the non-Indigenous employment rate, which increased during the same period from 65% to 74%. The overall increase was driven by a substantial rise in employment among Indigenous women, more than doubling from 25 to 51% during the 40-year period. Indigenous employment also grew between 2016 and 2021 by 5%.
2: The ACT government says work is now complete on the new Gungahlin Community Centre. The purpose-built $25 million facility will house an event space, dance studio and a co-located youth hub. The centre is due to open on the 6th of July. Finance, the Dow Jones is down 0.1%, the S&P 500 up 0.6%, the dollar buying 72.6 US cents. Sport and the Sydney Swans have cut ties with St Kilda for this year's AFL Pride game amid the fallout from the tribunal's decision over Lance Collard. Collard was initially found guilty of using a homophobic slur on the field and banned for seven matches before an appeal by St Kilda saw that penalty downgraded. In a statement, Sydney says it felt the decision to move the game was appropriate to ensure it continues to have a positive impact. The club will instead play its Pride game against the Western Bulldogs later in the season. And in European soccer, Manchester City's closed the gap on Arsenal to just 2 points with two matches left to play in the Premier League in England. City's beaten Crystal Palace 3-0 and has a superior goal difference to Arsenal. Meanwhile, in Scotland, Socceroo Cam Devlin has scored for Hearts as they beat Falkirk 3-0 in the penultimate game of the Premiership there. But it wasn't quite enough for the Edinburgh club to secure its first title in more than 60 years. Celtic host Hearts on the final day of the season, needing victory to secure the title. A draw would be enough for Hearts. Canberra's weather, a partly cloudy day, the slight chance of a shower, light winds and a top of

0: 19 degrees. It's 6 at the airport now, 7 in Tuggeranong. 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
3: Hi, I'm Melissa Clark. On AM after 8, the Coalition's alternative to Labor's budget plan. The Shadow Finance Minister, Claire Chandler, is my guest. And the growing clamour for British PM Sir Keir Starmer to resign.
4: Wangarali Majinu, Rossoli Breakfast, ABC Radio Canberra, Ngunnawalrari Wurundjeri.
5: Dave says, Ross, good to hear your prostate test checked both your PSA and PSI levels. I hope your tire PSI levels were good. Thank you, Dave. Yes. And maybe a final text on the whole prostate cancer testing stuff. This listener says, yes, digital prostate exams are uncomfortable, but not as uncomfortable as surgery, chemo and catheters. Nope, dead right. And maybe we just need to bear that in mind as well. This is The Breakfast Show with me, Ross Solly. It's great to have your company this morning. I hope you got out to the National Museum of Australia to see their wonderful Korean exhibition. It was so good. I went there a couple of times, in fact, because it was awesome. And I know a lot of you are wondering, well, how are they going to top this? What could they possibly do to bring people from all around the country and possibly overseas to the National Museum of Australia to immerse themselves in something interesting and entertaining and informative? Well, I think they may have done it because, and what an appropriate time to unveil it in Canberra in the middle of winter, of course, an exhibition all about Antarctica, but also some very special little guests popping up for the exhibition. I have with me National Museum Director Catherine McMahon and the lead curator of the Antarctica exhibition, Laura Cook. Catherine and Laura, thank you so much for both coming in.
6: Morning, Ross.
7: Pleasure to be here.
5: Before we talk about this exhibition, can we just quickly talk budget, Catherine McMahon? How did you fare at the National Museum? Did you get what you wanted? Have you got enough to keep the doors open, or are we going to have to close down and sack people and stuff like that?
6: We're steady, Ross. Yeah, we fared fine in the budget. Our funding remains as is, so we're steady. We keep going, which is great.
5: It's going to be enough to keep top level exhibitions and keep everything, because it costs a lot of money to run a, like, you've got so many exhibits there that are old and need special care and
6: Museums are complicated spaces. We have we have incredible infrastructure in the buildings, we have collections to care for, we have to store them, we have an incredible committed bunch of staff that often dedicate their whole careers to an institution. They're complicated, but they're kind of wonderful too.
5: So the good news for the staff listening this morning is thanks to the budget, they'll all still keep their jobs.
6: Of course.
5: Which is very good news. And which is excellent because they've got a big exhibition which they're going to have to help put on this year. Tell me all about the Antarctica. Well, actually, I'll get Laura. Good morning, Laura. Thanks for joining us.
7: Good morning.
5: Tell me all about the Antarctica exhibition. What's it all about?
7: Oh, it's going to be just wonderful. We really have a treat in store for our visitors, both Canberra and nationally. We have this amazing exhibition which will open to the public on the 1st of July. It runs till the 11th of October. And we have all sorts of treats in store, from a wonderful collection which the Australian Antarctic Division donated to us, transferred into our care in 2022. And there's expedition vehicles, there's protective clothing, there's food, there's ration packs, there's all manner of wonderful
5: objects. So a vehicle that's actually been to Antarctica?
7: Correct. Wow. Yep, we have several enormous over-snow vehicles which are going to be on display at the museum.
5: And are you going to set it up like Antarctica? Like, are you going to turn the air conditioning right up, for example?
7: Oh. The director says yes. Yeah. I say I agree with that. Yeah, no, we'd love to. We've done all manner of design quirks which will give visitors that feeling of cold and entering into a new space. They'll arrive at the exhibition on the decks of an enormous icebreaker, the Noina, which will be voyaging through the Southern Ocean. So it'll be a really immersive experience.
5: Yeah.
7: And a journey.
5: I mean, a lot of people have Antarctica on their bucket list, don't they, for places they'd love to, but very few of us actually get the privilege of going. Have you been there?
7: I have not been there, no.
5: I'm surprised
7: no.
5: Catherine didn't send you as part

0: of the research for this project.
1: I don't know. Well, that's on public record.
2: I can tell you, Ross, the staff were clambering over each other to work on this collection acquisition with the hope that one of them will go to Antarctica.
0: Yeah.
2: It didn't happen.
0: Oh. Catherine, that's a bit tight.
2: Not even me.
0: That is a bit tight.
1: Never say never.
0: But obviously part of the... There's two, I'm assuming, at least two things you want to achieve from this. One is to give people a bit of an insight into what Antarctica is like.

0: elements. How do humans exist in this very environmentally challenging space? And then the bulk of the exhibition deals with the fantastic work done by the Australian Antarctic Programme, led by the Antarctic Division, between the 1940s and contemporary times. And we end on a note which
1: Fine or anything, though.
0: Yeah. Absolutely. Brilliant. Yes. Yep. Absolutely. And there's also quite a strong community presence in Canberra as well. The Australian National Antarctic Research Expeditions Club, the ANARI Club. There are many local members, and so I'll definitely be hoping to catch up with some of them.
1: Rowan from Everett says, congratulations to the NMA regarding the Antarctic exhibition. I've just booked tickets for the opening day. We have a great, my guests are waving their arms about, they're excited. That's one ticket done. We have a great history attached to our southern continent. Bravo, says Rowan. Alongside the Antarctic

0: and that will be with us over the summer period.
1: So that's not this winter. That'll be after the Antarctica
0: opening in December. Opening in December this year and running through the summer right through to May next year.
1: How do you? What hoops do you have to jump through to get that? Because the Chinese are very protective of the terracotta warriors.
0: They are. That's right. It is.
1: On the text line, Brendan says, Ross and gang, I could come and do a talk on how it is to be a chef in Antarctica.
0: Great.
1: Brendan, I can tell you, Laura looks very excited, and I think we might pass your details on to Laura. Brendan, and you can come and... I wonder what the standard fare would be living in Antarctica. Like, you wouldn't want cold meat and salad, I would have thought. You want something nice and warm, surely. Lynn in Narrabundra says, if we care about Antarctica and survival of our environment, we should not go there as tourists, says Lynn. You're nodding your head vigorously, Laura.
2: Yeah, I think that's certainly right. And what we
1: getting
2: hope
1: that balance,
2: from this,
1: getting
2: that balance, and what we hope to gain from this exhibition is allowing visitors to gain a greater understanding of Australia's engagement and care of this very special region.
1: And if you take a selfie there and get the angle right, you can tell people that you actually were in Antarctica and they wouldn't know any different, would
2: they?
1: Exactly. Brilliant. Absolutely brilliant. I'm looking forward to it very much. Greg wants to know, can I bring my live husky to the exhibition? Greg's got a husky.
2: Oh, I think that sounds marvellous. I can certainly confirm that there will be huskies.
1: There you go, Greg. You can bring your husky. Real huskies, because that would be cruel.
2: Possibly. There may well be live huskies around the museum during the scope of the exhibition, but certainly within the exhibition space.
1: Just remind us, when's it going to open, Laura, the exhibition?
2: 1st of July.
1: 1st of July. Put that in your diary, folks. And it's going to be here for a few months over winter. And then in summer, the Terracotta Warriors. What a great 12 months or so at the National Museum of Australia, which we're all very proud of. Thank you, Laura Cook and Catherine McMahon, for coming filling in the gaps for us. Enjoyed it very much. Now, if you would like to, off the back of our very interesting chat, I don't have tickets yet to give away to the Antarctica exhibition, but I'm going to have a quiet word with Catherine and Laura in just a moment and see what we could organise. But what I do have, though, is a double pass to go along to the movies with us, The Breakfast Show. We're going to go and see Lantana at the National Film and Sound Archive later this month. It's a Wednesday night, I think the 27th of May. If you would like to join us, you get a double pass, plus you're going to get a special 666 prize pack. We're trying to find the money to throw in some free popcorn as well. That might be stretching the friendship a little bit too far, but we're trying. All you need to do is tell me, off the back of that chat, the Warriors that are coming to Canberra in summer, what are they made of? Cool, that's a tough question. People are going to go, oh, Ross, why are you making it so hard? What are the Warriors made of? I'll take the 15th correct texter on 0467 922666, 0467 922666. What are the Warriors made of? And if you want to text in the 15th correct texter, and you'll get that double pass to join us at the movies.
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1: Yes, and just some road news I need to tell you about. Thank you to our listener. There's been a collision between a vehicle and a cyclist, unfortunately, at the intersection of Belconnen Way and Coulter Drive in Page. So please try and avoid that area if you can. A collision between a cyclist and a vehicle at the intersection of Belconnen Way and Coulter Drive in Page. On The Breakfast Show, you are with me, Ross Solly. Ellie from Clean Kayleen says, on rubbish pickup, I've recently joined a volunteer group for cleaning up Kayleen. We go around with garbage bags, gardening gloves, not the ABC branded ones, sadly, and rubbish picker uppers, and we go to town on the trash. It's very satisfying to look back on a now clean area. You find some wacky things, and it's a good social community activity. I would recommend it, says Ellie. Yes, we were talking earlier this morning about how they're trialling, they've got a pilot program in the UK where they're actually getting the community to fix up potholes and clean signs and do all the stuff that, you know, people here complain about a lot in the ACT, including, and they're going to be given shovels and buckets and stuff like that, and then go and fix up little potholes themselves. It's a brilliant idea. In fact, I wonder what Tara Chain thinks about it, because Tara's in charge of Fix My Street. Good morning, Tara Chain.
5: Good morning, Ross.
1: What do you reckon? Should we just hand it over to the community? It's got to take a lot of the pressure off you, wouldn't it?
5: Oh,

0: Oh, look, we're always grateful for the community lending a helping hand. You know, I think that hearing the community getting out there and picking up rubbish, of course, we do have crews doing that. But the more that people can help us out in their own suburbs, you know, of course, we really respect that and appreciate that. Potholes, I think there's probably a bit more of a
1: Safety
0: technical
1: issue
0: ask there,
1: and a
0: and a
1: safety issue
0: safety issue, workplace
1: potentially,
0: safety issue,
1: yeah.
0: probably a qualification issue. But I'm always open to new ideas, Ross.
1: Yes, you are.
0: So
1: Yep.
0: we'll see how it goes in the UK.
1: Yes, indeed. Now, speaking of new ideas, did you get any new ideas from the hearings into the nighttime economy, which have been on for, well, yesterday it was a full day of hearings, and a lot of people expressing views, Tara Chain, that they think that especially the centre of Canberra is not safe, and they feel that it's getting less safe all the time. Do you accept that? Do you buy that?
0: No. Look, I respect everybody who's appeared, Ross, and I would say that we all want the same thing, which is we want people to be out at night. And I think just perhaps the tactics around it are different. So I think there's been a bit of alarmist language used by some representatives, and I can understand why they're using it. They want to get people to act. But I actually think that that's a frame that's going to cost us customers that we can't really afford to lose. If you're saying a city is unsafe, I mean, does that make any of your listeners, go, better get out to the city then? No,
1: No,
0: it
1: of course not.
0: doesn't.
1: No.
0: And so I think some of the statements are a bit hyperbolic. What we do know is that we do have a vibrant city. We do have so many wonderful venues. We've got more venues than ever before for people to choose from. And the city, by and large, is a safe place. We do have some individuals who I would say represent some health issues. I don't think that they should be called a national disgrace, and I certainly don't think they should be described as data points or be observed covertly. I think that there are people who deserve our respect and deserve the right approaches to them, but a handful of individuals do not make a city unsafe, Ross, and certainly I've never felt unsafe, and we're doing things all the time
1: Yeah.
0: that make moving around the city safer.
1: You're referring there to the evidence given yesterday by Clubs ACT Chief Executive Craig Shannon, who did describe it as a disgrace, and he went into great detail talking about people who, were threatening people and yelling out and making people feel intimidated and unsafe. I mean, that's what he's hearing, that's what he's heard. And we had other people give evidence, including the group who had someone go undercover. Which seems quite interesting, and to mingle in with raucous groups, and they were reporting four or five, maybe even six issues a day from people who were, making people feel unsafe, Tara Chain. I mean, that people aren't making this stuff up.
0: No, absolutely not, Ross. And please don't take what I'm saying as claiming that at all. I'm taking everything that they say very seriously, and these are issues that we can work through. But I think reducing those experience to data points, six incidents a day. Well, we don't know any of the detail about what sort of incidents are being spoken about here, or the severity, or what defines an incident or not. And I don't endorse the method that was undertaken for that. I think it was a placemaking audit,
1: The
0: and
1: under
0: seeing how
1: using
0: behaviour.
1: someone undercover, you weren't a fan of that?
0: I don't think it's. I don't think it's right to observe vulnerable people covertly. And I appreciate that. That's a matter for the CRA and the business who was contracted to do that work, and I've got no oversight of about the approach that was taken. But on a when we were talking about things like human rights and how it applied to the Scent Cafe just a few months ago, this sits pretty uncomfortably with me, and I think that what we need to be doing is not demonising a few individuals. We need to be ensuring that we've got

0: for them.
1: Yep.
0: And ultimately, there's still such an amazing story to tell, not just in Civic, but right across our city. And it's easy to go, oh, there's six incidents a day. But what about all of the amazing experiences that people are having every day, all the things that are bringing people to the city, like the Wonderful World festival a few weeks ago during the school holidays, like La Fiesta, the fact that we've got Mill
1: Yeah.
0: Theatre producing amazing works out at Derry Road that then are being picked up later by the Canberra Theatre. Like, these are great stories to tell,
1: Yeah. I
0: and we can
1: get
0: tell both, Ross.
1: I
0: We
1: get
0: can
1: that, but I yeah, I get I agree, Tara Chain, and I think sometimes we forget this, but I as you won't be surprised to know, Tara Chain, that there are now people texting disagreeing with you and saying that they feel unsafe going into the city and they won't go there anymore. So there's obviously that mindset already. I mean, would putting extra security and extra police in there, which is what people like Craig Shannon seem to want, is that going to ease things and is that going to make people come back to the city?
0: I think what makes people come back to the city is more people. And so, you don't fill an empty room by announcing it's empty, Ross. I think that the safest way that we can make the city feel safe is to have lots of people out and about. That provides the passive surveillance. It makes you feel like you're part of something. It means that when you do leave a venue and perhaps go to your public transport or your pickup or whatever it might be, or to another venue, if you're seeing other people moving about and you're part of that, that's, I think, what makes people feel the most safe. And now the government has a role to play here. Absolutely, we need better lighting, and that has been a real focus for us. We need wayfinding to be improved. We've recently made changes so that there are more Uber drop-off and pick-up locations where it makes sense, and closer to some of our venues that open a bit later. And ultimately, I think we do need to recognise that we've got some fantastic experiences in the city, and I'd encourage people, if they do feel worried, please let me know. Give me, write to me and tell me exactly what your
1: And I
0: experience has
1: know
0: been,
1: Tara
0: so we can use
1: Chain,
0: that.
1: you get out to all of these nighttime venues. Do you ever feel uncomfortable? Do you walk around at night in Civic by yourself?
0: Yes, all the time, Ross. I'm a regular user of public transport at all hours of the day. I work in the city, obviously, and I live in Belconnen Town Centre. I walk around by myself all the time, and I don't feel unsafe.
1: All right.
0: But I do understand that, if we've got venues out there saying it's hard, it is hard. And the best thing that people can do is get out there and support those venues. Otherwise, we might lose them. And so the more people that we have out, the better it will get.
1: All right, just in 30 seconds, Tara Chain, because I'm running a bit time poor again, as per usual. I noticed you and Yvette Berry have asked the operators of Big Splash to prove to you that the slides are unusable. Do you not trust their word on this?
0: Oh, look, Ross, I think we know that if the pool reopens, then the lessee is compliant with the lease. But I think there is a live question about the state of the slides. Ultimately, generations of Canberrans have only known Big Splash as a site with pool and slides, and pools and slides. And so I think if the operator believes they have to be demolished, then we should see the engineering evidence, and be transparent with the community so we can understand why.
1: Tara Chain, really appreciate your time this morning. Thank you.
0: Appreciate it.
1: That is Tara Chain, the Minister for the Nighttime Economy on ABC Canberra
2: Way
1: Breakfast.
2: Up.
1: Saskia Maven is here with me, warming up for a big show from 9 o'clock this
3: Hello,
1: morning.
3: hello, hello. Are you in the market for some new real estate in a tightly held pocket of Canberra,
1: Barely
3: Ross?
1: able to hang on to my own real estate at the moment.
3: Well, this is an
1: By the
3: iconic
1: skin of my
3: building.
1: teeth.
3: Iconic building built in the 1970s, tens of thousands of square meters.
1: Is it at the
3: Does it sound
1: ABC?
3: like no? No, I'm not selling
1: Is
3: you
1: this
3: our
1: up
3: building.
1: for sale?
3: No, the old AFP building is up for sale. It'll cost you somewhere around $300 million.
1: It's a steal. Tell them it's a steal.
3: Absolute
1: Tell them
3: steal.
1: they're kidding.
3: Yeah, let's all put our money together. We're talking about that, and Beck Taylor will be coming in
1: Love
3: to
1: Beck
3: perform
1: Taylor.
3: for
1: I'm
3: us. She's
1: such
3: an
1: a fan.
3: excellent musician. Can't
1: So
3: wait to hear
1: excited.
3: her new song.
1: Looking forward to that. Congratulations to Woz. You've won the gloves and beanie. And Sue, you've got the movie tickets. We're looking forward to seeing you at Lantana. It is 8 o'clock.

0: ABC News, good morning, I'm Anna Vito. Australians are waiting on average 12 months for access to appropriate aged care support, according to government figures. Paige Coburn has the details.
1: The new data shines a light on the chronic delays plaguing the aged care system, with people waiting almost 400 days to get an ongoing spot in residential care. Those needing support at home are also waiting on average 12 months. The Older Persons Advocacy Network said the figures were confronting and long waits could lead to serious health deterioration. A spokesperson for the Aged Care Minister, Sam Ray, said the government had invested over $3 billion in the budget to deliver better aged care, and thousands more home care packages were being added this financial year.
0: The former Chief of Staff to ACT Treasurer Chris Steele has been ordered to pay the Territory Integrity Commission's legal costs after dropping a Supreme Court challenge over the seizure of his mobile phone. Zakasha Marlin reports.
2: David Ferguson had tried to stop the corruption watchdog accessing data downloaded from his phone, which was seized as part of Operation Kingfisher and its investigation into the Campbell Primary School modernisation project. Mr Ferguson claimed the Commission's actions were unlawful and amounted to false imprisonment and trespass, but after the ACT Supreme Court refused to block access to the data, he dropped the case, arguing it had become pointless and there should be no costs order. Justice David Mossop rejected that, finding Mr Ferguson had effectively surrendered the case and ordered him to pay the Commission's costs.
0: The High Representative for Gaza on Donald Trump's so-called Board of Peace says the ceasefire between Israel and Hamas has not been what Palestinians were promised. Gaza medics say at least 830 Palestinians have been killed since the ceasefire took effect last October. Israel says four of its soldiers have been killed. Overseeing the reconstruction of the ship, Nikolai Mladenov says violations of the truce continue on a daily basis.
3: 7 months since the ceasefire, the door to the future of Gaza is still closed. It is not what the Palestinians were promised, and it is not what they deserve, and it is not giving Israel the security to move forward as the Israeli people also want.
0: China's leader Xi Jinping will today meet with Donald Trump in Beijing for a high-level summit between the world's two superpowers. China correspondent Alison Horn has more.
4: The two-day summit is likely to be dominated by the three T's, Tehran, trade and Taiwan. Donald Trump is likely to ask Xi Jinping to lean on China's ally Iran to reopen the Strait of Hormuz and stabilise the global economy. But in exchange, China may seek concessions around Taiwan and will likely want guarantees from America that the trade tariff war is over for good. The high-stakes meeting is considered an important step for the superpowers to improve bilateral relations and set a tone of increased collaboration over the coming years.
0: 10 of the Terracotta Warriors will be brought to Canberra later this year as part of an exhibition at the National Museum of Australia. The lifelike warriors were crafted out of clay in China more than 2,000 years ago. Museum Director Catherine McMahon says the Terracotta Warriors will feature in the upcoming summer exhibition.
5: No two warriors, of which there are 9,000, are alike, right down to the soles of their shoes. So it is an incredible opportunity to see them.
0: The museum's also announced its winter exhibition will explore Australia's history in Antarctica. Finance, the Dow Jones is down 0.1%. The S&P 500 was up 0.6%. The Australian dollar buying 72.6 US cents. Sport and the NRL's Magic Round will remain in Queensland until at least 2032 after the state's Premier David Crisafulli announced the deal to host the event, due to expire at the end of next year, has been extended. The showpiece event has been held at Brisbane's Lang Park since 2019. Meanwhile, in the women's game, New South Wales will be looking to wrap up their State of Origin series in Game 2 in Brisbane tonight. The Blues beat Queensland 11-6 in Game 1. Maroons coach Nathan Cross has called in North Queensland back Jasmine Peters, while Maori All-Stars and Gillaroos forward Rima Butler will make her Origin debut for the Blues. And the Canberra Capitals have added sharpshooter Amy Atwell to their squad for the next WNBL season. The 27-year-old will come to Canberra after four seasons with the Perth Lynx. She's previously worked with Capitals head coach Paul Gorris as part of the national team, the Opals. Canberra's weather, a partly cloudy day with the slight chance of a shower, most likely from late morning. A forecast top of 19 degrees. It's 9 at the airport now, 8 in Tuggeranong. ABC News.
6: Good morning. Welcome to AM. I'm Melissa

0: Clark in Canberra, coming to you from Ngunnawal country and acknowledging other custodians. On today's program, as Angus Taylor prepares to deliver his budget reply tonight, what would the federal opposition do differently to tackle intergenerational inequity? The Shadow Finance Minister, Claire Chandler, is my guest. And gunfire erupts in the Philippine Senate as the International Criminal Court pursues a former police chief linked to extrajudicial killings in the country's war on drugs.
1: Yesterday he was chased around the building rather absurdly and falling up the stairs as he tried to get away from investigators. It's comedic on the one hand, but really kind of sad and desperate that it's come to this.
0: But first, in the UK, more than 90 of Prime Minister Keir Starmer's colleagues have called for him to stand down. The Health Secretary, Wes Streeting, has reportedly told allies he's preparing to resign and trigger a leadership contest as soon as tomorrow. Europe correspondent Catherine Diss reports from London.
2: An ancient tradition.
3: Speaker, the King commands this noble house.
2: Overshadowed by a political crisis. The Prime Minister, Sir Keir Starmer, still facing big questions over his leadership as King Charles headed to Parliament to set out the government's agenda for the year ahead.
4: My Lords, pray be seated.
2: He said his government would address the cost of living, energy security, immigration and anti-Semitism, while boosting ties with Europe and raising defence spending.
4: An increasingly dangerous and volatile world threatens the United Kingdom. My government will respond to this world with strength.
2: The annual King's Speech is written by the government, but this year a question looms: who will deliver it? The Labour Party is divided over Sir Keir Starmer's leadership. More than 90 of his own MPs have publicly called for him to go, while more than 100 have signed a letter pledging their support, including MP Luke Akehurst.
5: I'm extremely angry about the massive distraction this is causing. Going into a period of deep instability and a leadership election isn't what the Labour Party needs, is not what the country needs.
2: Before the King's carriage made its way to Parliament from Buckingham Palace, the Health Secretary, Wes Streeting, a key leadership rival to the Prime Minister Keir Starmer, met him at Downing Street.
6: Are you going to resign, Health Secretary?
7: Are you going to stand for leader?
2: Mr. Streeting emerged just 17 minutes later, but said nothing, unwilling to spark controversy ahead of the King's address.
7: Do you want the job or not?
2: Wes Streeting has reportedly told allies he's preparing to resign and trigger a leadership contest with the Prime Minister as soon as tomorrow. As the leadership rumblings grew louder, Sir Keir addressed the first session of Parliament.
8: The heart of this programme is a plan to make Britain stronger and Britain fairer. Yeah.
2: While Britain's Conservative Party has a reputation for toppling leaders and quickly, Conservative MP Alex Burkhardt says Sir Keir's lost the authority to govern.
9: It's what we call a pig's breakfast. It's an absolute mess. The Prime Minister has lost all of his authority and is clinging on to office, and that's bad for the country.
2: So too was the Conservative Party's revolving door of leaders. If the Labour Party votes out Sir Keir, it'll no longer be able to say it's the safer pair of hands Britons need. This is Catherine Diss in London, reporting for AM.
0: US President Donald Trump and China's President Xi Jinping begin their two-day summit in Beijing today. The agenda? Tehran, tariffs and Taiwan. China correspondent Alison Horn reports from Beijing.
10: Celebrations on the tarmac for the first US president to touch down in China in 9 years. Donald Trump stepping into a humid Beijing to the cheers of schoolchildren shouting warm welcome. Mr. Trump is coming into the two-day summit on the back foot, bogged down by the quagmire of the Iran war and the economic pain caused by the continued closure of the Strait of Hormuz. Although Mr. Trump has declared he doesn't need China's help to end the war, it's likely Washington will ask Beijing to lean on its major ally, Iran, to reopen the strait. China's foreign ministry spokesman Guo Jiakun says his country wants world peace.
11: China is willing to work with the US to uphold the spirit of respect and mutual benefit

0: manage differences, and inject greater stability into a turbulent and changing world.
1: But analysts predict any Iran assistance will come with a price for America, likely on Taiwan, where China wants the US to axe its planned $11 billion arms package for the independently governed island. Beijing also eyeing trade deals and guarantees the tariff wars are over for good. Mario Cavallo from the Center for China and Globalization says the world's two biggest economies need to work together to create global financial stability.
2: Quietly in the background, trade officials from both countries continue communicating with one another and negotiating to keep the wheels of commerce going, creating the core stability that the world needs.
1: Across Beijing, parts of the city have gone into near lockdown with increased security and restrictions. Outside the popular tourist site, the Temple of Heaven, where Donald Trump will tour, the streets are deserted. A man called Ren told AM he was excited to see the outcomes of the meeting.
3: I think friendly trade and economic exchanges between two major powers are a good thing, and they will also help to stabilize geopolitical tension.
1: But others across the city, like Yinping, are wary of Donald Trump's intentions.
4: He's not trustworthy. He's always getting into conflicts with other countries and stuff. Honestly, I have a really bad impression of him.
1: Even if, as analysts predict, there is no major breakthrough as a result of this summit, the very fact it's happening is a sign of stabilization for one of the world's most consequential bilateral relationships. This is Alison Horn in Beijing reporting for AM.
5: Chaos has erupted in the Philippines Senate with gunshots fired in the building where a senator wanted by the International Criminal Court is taking refuge. Senator Ronald De La Rosa is accused of crimes against humanity for his role as chief enforcer in the former Philippines President Rodrigo Duterte's war on drugs. Stephanie Smale reports.
6: The gunshots echo through the halls of the Philippine Senate, politicians and journalists running for cover. The building has been locked down and officials say no one has been injured. There are reports of military personnel entering the building where the former police chief, Senator Ronald De La Rosa, is holed up. But the government denies it's behind the incident. John Vic Ramulla is the Philippine Interior Minister.
7: We do not have a definite count of how many people tried to enter the building. We are in the process of determining who is behind this.
6: Senator Ronald De La Rosa has taken refuge in the Senate to avoid arrest, wanted by the International Criminal Court for his role in the former President Rodrigo Duterte's war on drugs, where thousands of alleged dealers were shot and killed. Senator De La Rosa, who's also known as Bato, has urged his supporters to rally behind him, telling the media, The Philippines aren't members of the ICC. Why are we insisting on carrying out this warrant of arrest? We are under no obligation. It's clear this is all politics. The former president has been held at The Hague since March 2025, with protesters calling for Senator De La Rosa to be sent to stand trial with his former boss. But the Interior Minister, John Vic Ramulla, says the government isn't out to get him.
7: We are not here to arrest Senator De La Rosa. In fact, we are here to protect him.
6: Senator De La Rosa has been in hiding since November last year. Tom Smith is an associate professor of international relations at the University of Portsmouth, specialising in Filipino politics. He says tensions rose this week when De La Rosa locked himself in the Senate building.
8: Yesterday he was effectively chased around the building, rather absurdly, and falling up the stairs as he tried to get away from investigators. It's comedic on the one hand, but really kind of sad and desperate that it's come to this and it's not been a very clean operation.
6: The Senate is currently controlled by allies of Rodrigo Duterte, whose daughter Sarah is the vice president. It's believed De La Rosa is being protected and assisted by his supporters in the government. But Tom Smith says there are members of the Filipino government who do want him to face justice.
8: He's not going to go quietly. This is a man whose propensity for violence, even in uniform, is well documented and well known throughout his career. He might as well go down fighting. That's why I'm not surprised.

0: migration at the rate of house completions. Here's political reporter Sarah Temebska.
1: For at least three decades, Australia hasn't been building enough homes to keep up with a growing population, according to Danita Warne from Master Builders.
2: And in part, the reason in more recent times is that we have not had enough people to build. And migrants have been a fantastic story for the building and construction industry.
1: But tonight, opposition leader Angus Taylor will argue so-called mass migration is causing a housing crisis, as he reveals a plan to cap net overseas migration to one migrant per new house built. Under that plan, last year migration would have been capped at 175,000 people instead of the 306,000 who entered the country, even though the average dwelling houses 2.5 people. Here's economist Pradeep Philip.
3: Too much migration can have a temporary deleterious impact because you have too many people in the market and not enough housing supply.
1: But he says
3: it is a fallacy to blame everything in the housing market on immigration.
1: Master Builders Danita Warne says Labor's decision to slash negative gearing and the capital gains tax discount is a mistake that will reduce supply and dampen investment at a time when housing construction is already falling behind Labor's target of 1.2 million new homes by the end of the decade.
2: We've had an increase in construction costs of nearly 50% over the last 5 years. And part of that has been because of the shortage of labour.
1: The slow and arduous path to skills recognition in Australia is part of the problem. Abul Rizvi is the former Deputy Secretary of the Immigration Department.
4: The system here has been complex and difficult for a very, very long time.
1: How much of an impact on productivity does this have?
4: Oh, an enormous impact, because it means that individuals who have qualifications, they have to work to a lower level, which usually means a lower salary. And that means less productivity into the economy.
1: To partially address that, the budget has allocated $85 million to fast-track skills recognition of migrant tradies who are already in the country. It's expected to speed up entry to the workforce by 6 months and help 4,000 tradespeople enter the workforce each year. Danita Warne says it's a step in the right direction.
2: Government agencies have identified that we need well in excess of 450,000 additional workers over the next 5 years.
0: Danita Warne from Master Builders ending that report by Sarah Temebska. And ahead of the official budget reply by Angus Taylor tonight, I asked the Shadow Finance Minister, Claire Chandler, how the Coalition will help younger Australians buy their first home if they were in government.
5: Look, I think that's the million-dollar question. It was probably the one-point-something million-dollar question, right, when we're talking about buying your first home now, unfortunately. And look, there are lots of things that we can be doing. Getting the budget under control, I think, is number one, because young people aren't going to be able to afford to buy their first home if they're getting taxed to the eyeballs, paying back the $1 trillion of government debt that this government is sitting on. But there will be more for us to say in Angus's budget reply speech this evening. But one of the things we want to see expanded is the infrastructure fund that this government has put in their budget, which was actually our election commitment from 2025, and is the one budget line in their budget that's actually driving housing supply. Now, we want to see that expanded from $2 billion to $5 billion because we think that increasing supply of houses through supporting infrastructure is the way to build more houses.
0: That was a policy that the Coalition took to the last election, and at the time you were forecasting that would help around 400,000 new homes come into supply. The government's $2 billion fund, which seems to be pretty much the same, they're saying that will only help 65,000 homes. How is it that your plan is forecast to reach an order of magnitude more first homes than Labor's plan? What's the difference here?
5: Well, part of the reason is that we won't be putting in place capital gains tax changes and negative gearing changes that the government's own budget say has a detrimental effect on housing supply.
0: But that figure of 400,000 from the $5 billion investment, that was before changes to tax were on the agenda at all. So I'm just trying to get a sense of how you've come up with that figure when the government's calculation of this sort of investment doesn't have anywhere near as much of a result.

0: Why is yours so much larger?
1: Well, like I say, I think Angus will have more to say about this evening, but we are committed to the fact that this $5 billion infrastructure fund will help unlock up to 400,000 new homes.
0: Angus Taylor is also drawing a link between housing supply and the migrant intake. Can you tell me what the coalition's position is on this?
1: We want to see more people coming to Australia, that we want to open our arms to the global community and have people here. As long as you subscribe to our values and believe in what we believe in, we want you to be here. But we need to have infrastructure that can keep up with that intake, whether we're talking about the health system, whether we're talking about community infrastructure. You hear time and again of people coming to Australia and not being able to buy a house or not being able to live where they want to live. So we want to make sure that our country is in a position where we can support the migrant intake that is coming here. And a big part of that is housing. It only seems reasonable that if we want to bring people into our country, that we should have the houses to be able to support them. So that's what this policy is all about.
0: So if we look at the net overseas migration numbers, we're forecasting for roughly off the top of my head around 240,000 people in the next financial year, but currently we're only building about 170,000 homes. So you're talking about maybe what, a 70,000 cut per year in the migration intake?
1: Look, Angus will have more to say about that this evening, but I think the other part of this equation is we need to start building more houses, and Labor government has been missing its own housing targets at every single opportunity. So let's do more to build more infrastructure so that we can have, you know, housing for everyone here in Australia who wants it and needs it.
0: If it requires limiting the migration intake, are you clear about which visa categories you would target?
1: I think we'll have more to say about that in the future.
0: All right, well, we'll find out more when Angus Taylor does address the Parliament later on tonight. I also want to ask you about the government's policy around the Working Australian tax offset. This is the $250 that would go as a way of addressing income tax and returning money to working Australians. The Coalition also agrees that income tax should be lower, that Australians should keep more of their income. So would the Coalition be willing to index income tax brackets so we don't have this repeated process of cash handbacks from politicians?
1: I really don't want to give too much away in terms of what will be in the budget and reply this evening, but I have seen some media reporting that suggests that that we might have some more to say about bracket creep. And one of the number one issues young people raise with me is that they feel like so much of their hard-earned income just ends up getting subsumed through bracket creep and they don't get back what they're earning. So we need to be doing everything that we can to make sure that that tax system does work for Australians. But like I say, I think Angus will have more to say on that tonight.
0: All right. That sounds like a watch this space. Claire Chandler, thank you very much for speaking to AM this morning.
1: Thank you very much, Mel.
0: And Claire Chandler is the Shadow Finance Minister. The federal government has been accused of burying new figures that reveal Australians are waiting an average of a year for aged care services. The government released the report on the same day it handed down the federal budget. Our national health reporter, Stephanie Dalzell, joined me earlier. Steph, talk us through the timing of this report's release.
2: Well, Mel, while we were in budget lockup on Tuesday without access to our phones or the internet, this report was published online. This is actually the first report since the new Aged Care Act made it mandatory for the government to publicly release wait times every quarter for funded aged care services. And under that act, the report has to be handed to the minister 28 days after the end of each quarter, which would be April the 28th in this case. And then the report should be published as soon as practicable after that. But in this case, it was published about 2 weeks later during lockup, revealing that between November and March, people waited on average 12 months to access ongoing care in a residential aged care home or supported home. The timing of the report's release has been criticised by the opposition, Greens and Independent Senator David Pocock. He said there were major challenges in aged care and any attempt to hide these figures was problematic.
3: Really disappointing and pretty cynical. These are numbers that have been so hard to get out of governments, and that's why I negotiated to actually have it in legislation that they need to publish these figures. And so we see them have the figures and then wait till budget lockup to actually release them.
0: Independent Senator David Pocock there. And Steph, what else did the report find?
2: Overall, it showed people are waiting longer for aged care services. It's worth noting there's no data that's directly comparable, as this report is the first of its kind. But Health Department data shows in October for support at home specifically, the average wait time was 8 months. A Senate inquiry into aged care services last year heard of people dying while waiting for support, including this one case of a Tasmanian man with Parkinson's and cancer who waited over 12 months for a home care package. He was approved 3 days before he died. Senate estimates figures show that in December, there were more than 230,000 Australians on the wait list for aged care services. And beyond that, this report also revealed there were more than 48,000 people on the triage waiting list, which Senator Pocock described as the waiting list to get onto the waiting list. I also spoke to Samantha Edmonds from the Older Persons Advocacy Network, who says these figures are confronting.
4: It's so detrimental to the health and well-being of older people to have those wait times, to watch their health and well-being decline.
2: In response to the timing of the report's release, a spokesperson for Aged Care Minister Sam Ray said the government was required to release the report as soon as practicable after it was provided by the department, and did so. They also pointed to $3.7 billion of measures contained in the budget to deliver better care for older Australians, which includes a promise to build an extra 5,000 beds a year and also new incentives to encourage providers to take on supported residents with low financial means.
0: Stephanie Dalzell there. Now, in promoting the budget's funding for energy policies, the Treasurer Jim Chalmers says it'll provide more fuel security for drivers and industry. But the budget has disappointed energy and climate change experts. Annie Guest reports.
5: To shore up fuel security amid global uncertainty, Labor's budget confirmed $10 billion to increase diesel and jet fuel supplies and establish a government-owned emergency reserve. Tim Buckley from Climate Energy Finance had hoped there'd be less support for fossil fuels, not more.
6: We missed the opportunity to put a 25% export levy on LNG. We missed the opportunity to reform the $11 billion a year diesel fuel rebate. And that is a massive budget missed opportunity.
5: And what measures do you welcome in this budget?
6: I think we have seen the Albanese government put a lot of money on the table over the last 4 years in electrification and decarbonisation. We've seen the enormous success of the home battery scheme. That comes at serious budget costs, $7.2 billion.
5: And changes to fringe benefits tax on electric vehicles will help fund $40 million for regional and curbside charges. But Tim Buckley says it's not enough.
6: There was a missed opportunity to invest in electrification of our freight and our road transport sector and our mining sector.
5: The budget includes more than $500 million to establish the National Environmental Protection Agency with a focus on faster approvals for renewables projects. But Tim Buckley is worried about a new capital gains tax on foreign investors, which also affects renewables projects.
6: I do think it's an own goal in that it's undermining foreign investor confidence in the Australian rules.
5: There's a 50% cut to support for floundering hydrogen development, reducing funding to about $1 billion. There's similar funding for biofuel development and to help a Gladstone aluminium smelter transition to renewable power. Amanda McKenzie is the CEO of the Climate Council.
7: The budget is pretty much status quo on renewable energy. It continues some of the important investment in renewables and electric vehicles. However, it gives a massive free kick for fossil fuels.
5: Do you think that this budget makes it more or less likely that Australia will meet its 82% renewable energy target by 2030?
7: Australia can still certainly meet its renewable energy target.
5: The Grattan Institute's Tony Wood has a different view.
8: Look, this makes it less likely. If we got to 70% by 2030, I think that would be an amazing achievement to celebrate.
5: The Senior Fellow in Energy and Climate Change is disappointed the government hasn't taxed gas exporters.
0: Annie Guest there. And in finance, Wall Street stocks have ended mixed following another discouraging update on US inflation. And oil is trading at $105.63 US a barrel. That's AM for today. I'm Melissa Clark. It's 8:30.
9: 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Welcome to Breakfast with Ross Solly.
10: Do you feel like you want to be part of that cut and thrust again, Wayne Swan?
11: No, I don't. The only numbers I'm talking about today are the 1 million men who are at risk of prostate cancer but don't know they're at risk.
12: This is a big game for us, so back into the season now, we need to win every game, and if we win this one, it pretty much assures us of a finals berth.
10: Tell me all about the Antarctica exhibition. What's it all about?
7: It's going to be just wonderful. We really have a treat in store for our visitors.
13: G'day, Ross. Hi, Wayne. I'm a prostate survivor. I actually found out I have prostate cancer at 69.
10: My word of the day today is schmozzle. Schmozzle. A few people have been contacting me and saying, it's such a great word, Ross, can you make it word of the day? So schmozzle.
14: You're saying a city is unsafe. I mean, does that make any of your listeners go, better get out to the city then?
10: No, of course not. No.
14: I think some of the statements are a bit hyperbolic. What we do know is that we do have a vibrant city.
15: But it has got me thinking about cemetery plots as an investment. And I was wondering, could that man subdivide?
10: Greg wants to know, can I bring my live husky to the exhibition? Greg, you've got a husky.
16: Oh, I think that sounds marvellous.
10: you might.
16: I can certainly confirm that there will be huskies.
9: 666 ABC Canberra. Breakfast with Ross Solly.
10: Yeah, pretty exciting, the exhibitions we've got coming up at the National Museum of Australia. It's great at the moment, isn't it, in Canberra? You just have to take a moment to think. I mean, there's already so many wonderful reasons to live here. But some of the exhibitions on it, some of our institutions at the moment are just wonderful, world-leading. So do yourself a favour, get out and have a look, support them, do the right thing. My name is Ross Solly. This is The Breakfast Show. Good to have your company this morning. In just a moment, we're going to talk to, we're going to get the response from the industry regarding Civic and whether it's safe or not. Tara Chain, before the news came on, and disputed all these claims that it's unsafe and that you can't. I mean, Tara Chain herself, who regularly frequents Civic at night, says that she often walks around by herself and never feels unsafe. But then on the text line, another listener says, last night I walked from the theatre to Braddon at 8:40 p.m. and there were three people screaming at imaginary friends. Okay, but did you feel unsafe, listener? I guess. That's the question I want to know. I mean, and let's hear from people's own personal experiences. Not, by all means, send me a text saying I haven't been for years because it's unsafe, but I'd like to hear from people who have had personal experiences. Let's find out anecdotally is one thing. Let's find out from people who've actually had lived, and I hate this phrase, but I'm going to use it, lived experience. From people who have actually been down to Civic after dark and tell me, what did you feel unsafe? Did you walk around there at night by yourself? Let me know your own experience. 27 to 9 on The Breakfast Show. The police are telling us it is all clear on the roads. Slow in the usual places where there are roadworks, etc. But, I mean, that is the standard. But if you come across anything that is unusual this morning or slower than usual, then do let us know, won't you, on the usual text and phone numbers. 27 to 9, let's get some news headlines. Good morning again to Anna Vito. Good morning, Anna.
17: Good morning, Ross. Government figures reveal Australians are waiting almost 400 days on average for a place in residential aged care and 634 days for home support. The Aged Care Minister's Office says the budget's $3.7 billion investment will help speed up the delivery of care. The opposition leader Angus Taylor's budget reply tonight will include a promise to curb what he describes as mass migration. He is proposing capping net overseas migration at one person per every new home built in Australia. Net migration last year was 306,000 people compared to 175,000 new homes that were built. Former senior ACT political staffer David Ferguson has been ordered to pay legal costs for the Territory's corruption watchdog after dropping a Supreme Court challenge over the seizure of his mobile phone. At least 12 people have been killed, including two children, in a series of Israeli strikes in Lebanon on the eve of another round of peace talks between the two countries. Donald Trump has arrived in Beijing for a high-stakes meeting with China's leader Xi Jinping. Britain's Prime Minister could face a leadership contest as early as tomorrow, with his health secretary reportedly preparing a challenge. Four Australians who were passengers on the cruise ship linked to the hantavirus outbreak will arrive in Australia at the end of the week after an appropriate aircraft was secured to transport them. The ACT government says work is now complete on the new Gungahlin Community Centre and it's due to open on the 6th of July. The purpose-built $25 million facility will house an event space, dance studio and co-located youth hub. And 10 of China's terracotta warriors will arrive in Canberra later this year for the summer exhibition at the National Museum of Australia. The NMA has also announced its winter exhibition will explore Australia's history in Antarctica. And I think I misspoke at the top. Australians waiting almost 400 days on average for a place in residential care, 364 days for home support.
10: Okay.
17: A top of 19 degrees and partly cloudy in Canberra today, and I will have more news at 9 o'clock.
10: Okay. Any Eurovision updates this morning? Or is it a rest day for Eurovision, Anna?
17: No Eurovision until, I think, tomorrow morning is the second semi-final when Delta Goodrum is performing.
10: Yes, and can I just say how grateful I was yesterday to find myself somehow...
17: somehow as if you didn't get so annoyed that you didn't get invited to a Eurovision party last year that you bullied your way into the Eurovision chat.
10: There's one thing not to be invited to a Eurovision party, but I don't think I then said, can you please put me in a cult, which it felt like I was in a cult.
17: I'm just happy to be included, unquote, was the message sent by one arsely.
10: Yes, I did find myself in the middle of a very, very interesting ABC Canberra chat group, which may or may not have involved Ms. Anna Vito and every single member of the breakfast team. James Finlay, he's a very enthusiastic member as well. I noticed in all the chat yesterday, though, Anna, there was no mention of a party this year. Now, you would tell me, wouldn't you? And I wouldn't tell anyone if you did tell me if there was a party.
17: I'm not going to a Eurovision party this year, no. As far as I know, there isn't one that the others might be going to one, but I'm not going to a Eurovision party this year.
10: I think you're keeping something from me. There's a party again, isn't there?
17: I'm genuinely not going to a Eurovision party this year.
10: I knew there was a party because you're using Weasley politician words here.
17: But how am I? Well, I don't know if the others
10: I didn't say, are you going to a party? I said, is there a party?
17: I don't know. Not as far as I am aware.
10: Not sure I can buy
17: it. If there is a party, I haven't been invited to it.
10: Nor have I.
17: But I don't think there is a party.
10: All right, then.
17: Or at least I don't know, and I don't care because I'm just going to watch it on my couch in my PJs.
10: But if Delta Goodrum gets in there, we've got to have a big sellout. Like, it's got to be huge, doesn't it? Don't we all have to get out and, yay, Delta!
17: I mean...
10: Okay.
17: I'll be quietly very happy for her.
10: Yep. Me too.
17: It's a good song.
10: Especially now as I'm part of the chat group, the official ABC Canberra Eurovision chat group. God, it's good. It's so much fun. Contact me, by the way, if you want to be part of that chat group, because I reckon they're just letting anyone in. There's a lot of random stuff goes on in there. Thank you, Anna.
17: Oh, thanks, Ross.
10: Anna Vito in the newsroom on ABC Canberra Breakfast. You are with me, Ross Solly. Yes, good luck to Delta Goodrum tomorrow, waving the flag for Australia. Just one other thing about the Angus Taylor immigration announcement that he's going to make tonight. This isn't Gavin. Good morning, Ross and team. I have to comment on the opposition policy on immigration. I'm being treated at the Canberra Cancer Centre for Cancer and have now been doing that for 5 years. Many of the nurses and indeed my treating oncologists are from overseas. They are wonderful, loving people. If the policy of restricting immigration and denying them social security is the policy of restricting immigration and denying them social security going to ease the shortages of locally trained medicos? The hospital is a wonderful world of multiculturalism. Look, Gavin, let's watch what the announcement is tonight. Let's reconvene everyone tomorrow. And when we've got some more detail, we can run the rule over what is and isn't in the policy and whether it can or can't work. Let's do that tomorrow.
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18: 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The 666 ABC Canberra Gardening Show is going to the Capra Region Farmers Markets. 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
10: Yes, what a great opportunity to get down and see Emma Bickley and Willow and the whole team on Saturday morning. Put it in your diary, head down there. On whether Civic is safe or not, Warren of Latham. Is the city unsafe, Ross? What rubbish, balderdash, codswallop, poppycock? These people who claim that should vote with their feet and move and make more housing available in Canberra. And then also this texter, Pragmatic Pat. What number and type of incidents make somewhere unsafe? What are the police numbers or is this anecdotal evidence, says Pragmatic Pat. Well, Craig Shannon from Clubs ACT at this inquiry yesterday said that Canberra the Civic is dangerous, and he also said it's verging on being a national disgrace. Now, Tara Chain, the minister, who joined me just before 8 o'clock, disputed this and said it's not unsafe, and she often walks around there by herself late at night, and the more people keep saying that it's unsafe and talking up this sort of stuff, it's less likely people will actually start going back to Civic. Peter Barclay is the ACT President of the Australian Hotels Association. Peter Barclay, good morning to you.
19: Good morning, Ross.
10: Good to chat with you, Peter. So who's right and who's wrong? Or is there a bit of right in both Craig Shannon's position on this and Tara Chain's position on this?

0: Russell, I think a lot of it is perception, that if people walk through Civic at the moment, obviously there's a lot of construction sites that are happening virtually everywhere, and there's graffiti on some buildings that hasn't been removed, and a few things like that. The big thing is there's not many people working in Civic during the day.
1: Mm.
0: And this is the real problem from a perception point of view. So if someone walks through during the day, they'll see three or four people walking to an office, and they'll see a couple of buildings that are graffitied. They sort of stand out, and they'll perhaps see some homeless people that are there, which is an issue that we can talk about a little bit later.
1: Mm.
0: And the perception then is that this is a really dead, quiet city that feels unsafe, because mostly people feel safe when there's a lot of people around.
1: Which is what Tara Chain's point was, wasn't it? The more people you have around, yeah, the safer it's going to feel.
0: And

0: and generational change. And unfortunately, we're all sort of suffering, us business owners in the city, while this transition is happening.
1: Mm.
0: So it's on a positive note, there's a lot of great things happening. If you look at the work that's happening now in City Walk and Garema Place, it's involving new pedestrian, a lot of lighting, it's safe for pedestrians to walk through. There's low garden beds. So, again, that perception of safety all the way around. So I think it's for people that actually have businesses in the city,
1: yeah,
0: it's a challenge, and we really need the community support for the general public and visitors to come in, support the great businesses that are there that are trading through this time.
1: And this is the thing. I mean, Tara Chain says, I walk around there all the time by myself at night time and I never feel threatened. I mean, would you be happy with loved ones walking around late at night, Peter Barclay? Certainly you walking around, you'd never get confronted because you're quite a bloody fearsome man. But what about everybody else in your family? Would you have any problems with that?
0: Look, I wouldn't have any problems compared to walking anywhere else in Sydney or Melbourne, going to Dixon or any of the other town centres.
1: Mm.
0: There's issues all through, not just Canberra, but the urban environment is changing, and it's changed with this working from home. There's less activity during the day. People aren't being attacked. I mean, no one's coming up and stabbing anyone or this sort of thing happening. You know, it's very rare. People have a fight between themselves, but it's actually quite safe. The nighttime economy is where there's an inquiry into now how we can make that more resilient,
1: yeah,
0: and attractive for people to come in. And, you know, for example, I touched on the issue of public lighting, but there's some other issues which I think are really important and would help, which is bringing people into Civic with ease of transport. So, for example, if the light rail could come in and bring people into Civic on Friday night and Saturday and take them home till, say, 2 o'clock in the morning, or there's a bus service, and even something simpler, Ross, would be the drop-off points for Ubers. So, for example, Uber drivers dropping people off in Civic or picking people up find it really hard on busy Bunda Street to pick people up.
1: Tara Chain did say
0: change could be used more widely.
1: Uber pickups,
0: buses,
1: yeah,
0: for Uber pickups, and it's for ease of transport to get people in and out.
1: Tara Chain did say that they're opening up more Uber pickup and drop off spots, so I don't know whether that will include the bus interchange. Just on the light rail, because I've spoken to you about this before, Peter Barclay. So that's not changed. What time does the light rail shut off on a Friday and Saturday night?
0: As far as I know, it's sort of around about midnight. It's finished on the weekends, and it would be really good if it could be extended to till, say, 2 o'clock so that people could get home, particularly if there's sporting events on, the Raiders game. But apparently, from the inquiries I've made, it's not able to run for extended hours. It has to be serviced and actually go offline.
1: Really? So there's a certain time limit that they can keep running, and then they've got to stop running to be.
0: That's my understanding.
1: To have
0: a little rest and service so that they can be ready to start the next morning. So if they were to go till 2, they wouldn't be ready till start, you know, till later in the morning.
1: Yeah.
0: So that's a big issue, because that would be a really easy way to bring people all the way from Gungahlin, Dixon, all the apartments down Northbourne Avenue, bring them into Civic. They could go to the theatre, have dinner, and then hop back on the tram. And that would, you know, revitalise Civic, particularly if it was free.
1: Well, yeah, and well, yes, very good point. Look, a couple of people on the text line are pointing out that here we have two white blokes talking about feeling safe, and true. I mean, we don't know what it's like. Samantha of Belconnen says women's experiences are typically, on average, very different to men's. We don't need to actually be attacked to be fearful of that threat day, night, in Civic or in any other Canberra suburb. And of course, in our own homes, this is so intrinsic to how so many women feel and behave every day. And that's a good point, Samantha. But I will point out, Tara Chain herself has said that she feels very, very comfortable walking around at night in Civic, and she does it quite often. So it's not just Peter Barclay and I chewing the fat on this. This is Tara Chain's position on this. Peter Barclay, obviously...
0: Well, can I just add
1: please.
0: I think that's a really important comment, because I have daughters, and I think that's really important, not just in Canberra, not just in Civic,

0: Australia-wide that women should feel safe, young people in particular, and that's something we have to mention, young people should feel safe, whether it's day at night, being in a public space. And I think it really, there's a big call for the community to get involved and make this happen. And this is including the homeless people and the people with mental health issues that I was talking about. There's a place for the government to do more, but I think we should get our community, in fact, every community should get involved. They should either volunteer or donate or support the wonderful charities and infrastructure that are doing good work, whether it's St. Vinny's, the Salvos, Hands Across Canberra. The opportunity is there, and I think it can only be community-driven and bringing more people in. Now, for example, City Renewal Authority, they've got a lot of amazing young people now that are being funded through a grant to have activities happening in Civic. And this is wonderful. I think there's about 60 people involved. There's different events that will be happening on a small scale. Now, this is giving people purpose in life to run events. They're free events that people attend to, and it's bringing people into the public realm. And that's really what it's about, to make areas feel safe. And I think the government's making some good steps with the announcement of the extra lighting and the drop-off points for Uber so people can come and go, and bringing people in. But it's really up to the communities to work together to make it safe for everyone. That's what we all want.
1: And I guess people to stop fanning the, I mean, if it is indeed safe, to stop fanning the fear factor out there, which might be the big problem to get around.
0: And also perception too. Say some privately owned buildings, which, and very few, that have got graffiti on them or boarded up windows. And it's only half a dozen, but it gives the city a very run-down, unsafe appearance.
1: And
0: encourages bad behaviour. So the government should actually stamp their foot down on these property owners, and it's only several, and say, look, guys, you own this property, clean it up, get the graffiti off, and give it to a community use, whether it's an art gallery or something that's good for the community.
1: What a great idea.
0: You own it, and it's a leasehold system, so it should be done.
1: What a great idea. Peter, good to catch up with you, as always. So much more to talk about, and we should reconvene and talk about other things, and you can give us some insights into what actually is happening with businesses there. But we're out of time this morning. Thank you for your time.
0: Yeah. Thank you very much, Ross. And if everyone can support civic businesses, that would be amazing.
1: Yeah, exactly. Good on you. Peter Barclay, who is the ACT President of the Australian Hotels Association. Samantha Rebel Connor says that was a sample of one woman who is a politician. Not impressed with your response, Ross. Well, I'm sorry, Samantha, but I'm just telling you what Tara said. I'll read out some other texts, though, just to be even-handed on this. This is from Nancy from Woden. I'm almost 80. I regularly attend Canberra Theatre at night, travelling by bus from Woden on my own. I've never felt unsafe. However, I'm not often there after 11. I think it was Tim Gavel who said nothing good happens after midnight. Yes, he did. In fact, he did say that. This texter, this is A2905. My daughter went out to the city and couldn't get back into the car park through the Canberra Centre. She was very scared and ended up having to go up an exit ramp to get to her car. There were a lot of unsavoury people around. There are no signs saying where the after-hour entrances are, says A. And Megan in Corwell says, Ross, I've worked in the city and have felt both safe and unsafe. It depends where you are and when. Tara is right. When people are around, it generally feels safe. But there are pockets where I have felt particularly uncomfortable, most notably the area near Bailey's Corner to the carousel. When I mentioned it to the security officers at my building, they strongly suggested I find a different way to get through to Garema Place. So many empty buildings makes Civic feel hollow, says Megan in Corwell. And one other text on this, I don't feel uncomfortable walking in the city centre during the day and definitely would not feel safe walking alone at night. I used to work on Marcus Clark Street and we had security guards escorting staff to car parks near Acton because it wasn't safe after dark. Just some quick traffic news on Gungahlin Drive. There's been a two-vehicle collision. One car's stuck on the road and they can't move it at this stage. It's right on top of the overpass over Belconnen Way. And it's affecting southbound traffic near the North Canberra Hospital. So be aware of that. Gungahlin Drive, two-vehicle collision. And it's affecting traffic southbound near the North Canberra Hospital. 9 minutes to 9. So it's Thursday, and this time

0: last week, we were talking to Maddie Northam, who said that this coming Thursday there would be industrial action, CPSU-led industrial action, and today is the day. I'm assuming, Maddie Northam, there hasn't been some last-minute rapprochement and that everything's okay and you're going to, you know, all be friends again. Is that industrial action going to go ahead?
1: Yes, Ross, despite my offer on your program last week, I didn't get a call from a minister to increase the pay offer. So here we are. Our members at Housing ACT are going on strike today.
0: So surely you're going to tell me there has been some discussion since last Thursday, though, haven't there? There's been some attempt to try and sort of bridge the gap.
1: I've certainly had no minister's office reach out to discuss the pay offer. We've had a regular bargaining meeting where that wasn't discussed. And so our members at Housing ACT, and indeed across the service, have had enough. Housing ACT are the first to go, but I can assure you, unless the offer increases, they definitely won't be the last.
0: So tell me what who's going to be affected today? And I mean, I know it's Housing ACT, but is that going to affect any of the clients, any of the people who need to get into Housing ACT today?
1: Look, that's a matter for ACT management. I'm not sure what their contingency plans are, but I'd say this to the community. Ours are walking off the job, not just for themselves, but because they know the strong, well-resourced public service delivers for the community. At the moment, our members at Housing ACT are facing job cuts. They're seeing labour hire come in and then be stripped away. They are seeing increased occupational violence. They want the government to come to the table with a fair deal to make sure staff actually stay and can deliver for our community.
0: So this is the start. It's Housing ACT at the moment. What happens next? Is there the likelihood, Maddie Northam, that more ACT government departments will join in at some stage?
1: Definitely. We're working at the moment with our members who are planning various industrial actions across the service. And again, all of this can be stopped today, even before we go on strike at 11:30. If someone picks up the phone and has a conversation about a pay offer that keeps up with the cost of living. This is an offer, an olive branch out to the government. Whether or not they take it is up to them.
0: All right. People have been warned, just be aware, if you're dealing with Housing ACT today, there may be some disruptions as part of this industrial campaign. Maddie Northam, good to chat with you. Thank you.
1: Thanks, Ross.
0: That's Maddie Northam, who is the CPSU ACT Regional Secretary. And by the way, I should just say, earlier this morning we were talking about prostate cancer and men screening, etc. And a lot of people were asking questions off the back of that. We've asked Kerry Ost from the AMA if she can come on tomorrow to answer some of those questions. And I think that's going to happen. So keep listening tomorrow. And if you've got any questions, and we might try and seek some clarification on a few of those things. So 14th of May, 1943, the hospital ship AHS Centaur was torpedoed and sunk off the Queensland coast. So it is the anniversary today. And just by chance, the Australian War Memorial has just come across some photographs which were taken not long before the HMAS Centaur was sunk. Lauren Hewitt is the collections manager in photo, film and sound at the Australian War Memorial and joins us this morning. Lauren, good morning to you. This is a bit of a discovery.
2: It is. Good morning, Ross. How are you?
0: Yeah, good, thank you. So what are the who took these photos and when and where?
2: Look, we don't know the photographer, but it would have been an official photographer who took the photos. And he took them on board the hospital ship Aranye about 2 days before some of the staff transferred to the Centaur.
0: So this is probably highly likely the last photo taken of the poor folk who ended up on the Centaur.
2: It would have been, yeah. So it's a group photograph of the staff of the hospital ship Aranye, and about 28 of those staff then transferred to the AHS Centaur, which went on, as you mentioned, to on its way to Port Moresby and unfortunately was sunk off the coast of Queensland.
0: Yeah. How did you come across the photos? I mean, who discovered it and was able to join the dots on this and work out exactly what it was?
2: Oh, well, we happened to be moving, preparing the collection to move into new stores, and we were auditing our photographs. The memorial holds over 1.2 million photographs, and so we were auditing everything, getting everything ready to move, and one of our collection staff noticed this packet of negatives that...
0: Just lying around there.
2: Just lying around. And on it, it said they'd come from the New South Wales State Publicity Centre. sensor, and we thought we better

0: have a look at these because they should have been in with the official collection. And then one of our curators happened to be researching the photograph of the group portrait taken on the Arunye at the same time and joined the dots.
1: Are you going to try and identify the... I mean, is it possible to identify the... I guess there's family members who are still alive who might be able to go back and identify someone. Are you going to try and do that, Lauren?
0: Yeah, we have. So our curators are working on that, and we actually have most of the people in the photograph identified. We had happened to have a copy of the photograph that had come to us many years ago from one of the survivors of the sinking of the Centaur, and he had annotated names on the back of that photograph,
1: awesome.
0: But not all of them. And so now with the discovery of the negatives, we're able to digitise them to high resolution and we'll be able to get in there and really look at those faces and make some more IDs.
1: How can people who are interested go on and find, can you see them at the War Memorial or can you see them online?
0: You can see them online. And so if you have a look on our collection search, there's also a fabulous article up on our news blog about these photographs and their discovery.
1: Brilliant. Wow, that's a little gold mine that you've come across there. Lauren, thank you for letting us know about it and filling in some of the blanks on that one. I really appreciate your time this morning.
0: Pleasure. Thank you, Ross.
1: Lauren Hewitt, who's the collection manager in photo, film and sound at the Australian War Memorial, 2 minutes away from 9. Good morning, Karen.
2: Hi, Ross. How are you?
1: Yeah, good, thanks, Karen. What's your experience with being out late at night?
2: Yeah, I just wanted to call in because I went out to dinner on Tuesday night with friends in Queanbeyan and had to walk back to my car by myself through a couple of dark alleys. And I just remembered thinking, how beautiful is it that I live in a town like Queanbeyan where I just feel safe?
1: Have you been out in Civic at night, Karen?
2: Yeah, I have, and I don't find Civic problematic either. I actually, find that if you talk to the people around you and smile at them, it's most people just want to say hello.
1: Yeah, so you've never had an issue. You've never felt like you needed some sort of security, some sort of protection or anything like that. You've just, okay, yeah.
2: Not at all.
1: And certainly Queanbeyan, you'd give that the big thumbs up for being safe at night, Karen.
2: Best town in the world, Ross.
1: That's what I keep hearing. People keep telling me that. I have no reason to dispute it. Good on you, Karen. Thanks for calling in.
2: Thanks. Bye.
1: This listener says, I went to a Kate Sobrano concert in Civic two years ago. It finished later than expected. It was a Sunday night and I missed the last bus at 9:30. I did feel very uncomfortable looking for a taxi or Uber, says Chris of Farrah. And Kylie, who identifies as female and old, I regularly go into Civic in the evening for theatre, live music and food. I'll often travel via public transport to avoid parking and I haven't felt unsafe walking around at 10 or 11 p.m. I agree public transport running later would be fantastic as I would stay later if it did. Oh God, better you than me, Kylie. I can't get past 10 o'clock. Thank you to Grace, Mary and Anna for today. We'll be back from 5:30 tomorrow. It's 9 o'clock.
3: ABC News with Anna Vito. The opposition leader Angus Taylor is planning to link migration to welfare and housing affordability in his budget reply tonight. The coalition is proposing non-citizens, including permanent residents, would not be eligible for welfare and NDIS supports. Mr Taylor says he wants migration levels below 200,000 people a year and people should become citizens if they want to use Australia's services.
4: If you are not an Australian citizen, then you don't get the privileges of an Australian citizen. And I'd encourage people who are committed to this country to become a citizen. I love going to citizenship ceremonies. But the truth is that it's when you commit to this country that we commit to you.
3: Meanwhile, the Housing Minister, Claire O'Neill, says migration is only a piece of the puzzle in dealing with the housing crisis. She says it's important the government works to control migration, but it's not a silver bullet for housing.
5: If you think you can solve Australia's housing challenges just through the migration system, you've got rocks in your head. That is a completely piecemeal approach to what is a big and complicated challenge facing the country.
3: A former Australian Army officer turned international lawyer says the death of a paratrooper during a training exercise at Jervis Bay this week will deeply affect the defence community. 50-year-old warrant officer Lachlan Muddle died on Monday night after a mid-air collision which left a second paratrooper with minor injuries. All ADF parachute operations have been suspended while investigations continue. Dr Glenn Kolomitz knew warrant officer Muddle and says he was a highly skilled and experienced service member who'll be missed by many.
6: Yeah, the Special Service Regiment is our quite possibly our finest unit in the Defence Force, and this gentleman was a very senior member of that unit. So look, sad and tragic.
3: The Philippines President Ferdinand Marcos Jr. has called for calm after gunshots were fired in the country's Senate. It's still not known who fired the shots or why, but they came after a senator charged with war crimes had urged people to mobilise to prevent his arrest and handover to the International Criminal Court. Senator Ronald De La Rosa is charged over his role during former President Rodrigo Duterte's war on drugs, with the ICC issuing an arrest warrant. However, President Marcos says his government had not moved to arrest the senator, who's commonly known as Barto.
7: There were no instructions from anyone to apprehend Senator Barto. What happened was I told the National Bureau of Investigation that when the Supreme Court resolution went out, I told them to leave the area and they complied.
3: Britain's Prime Minister Keir Starmer could face a leadership contest as early as tomorrow, with his health secretary reportedly preparing a challenge. Europe correspondent Catherine Diss reports.
8: Do you want the job or not?
9: As King Charles was preparing to make the journey from Buckingham Palace to Westminster for his annual speech to open a new parliamentary year, Britain's health secretary Wes Streeting went to see the Prime Minister. He emerged just 17 minutes later, but didn't talk to the press. Soon after, his allies backgrounded the media, saying the health secretary planned to resign and challenge Sir Keir's leadership as early as tomorrow. One quarter of Sir Keir's MPs support him, while around 90 have publicly called for him to go. With the other half staying quiet, the Prime Minister's supporters might no longer matter come tomorrow.
3: A public memorial for ABC broadcaster and musician James Valentine will be held at the Sydney Town Hall on the 29th of May. James Valentine died at home last month at the age of 64, 2 years after a cancer diagnosis. James Valentine planned much of the service himself, and the chief of ABC Radio Sydney, Nick Lowther, says it will be a celebration of music, joy and his radio career.
10: When he was talking about this at the time, he was discussing with ABC management about what he'd like for his memorial and was pretty upfront, and he wanted a radio show. So that's what we're going to give him.
3: Sport, and the Sydney Swans have defended their decision to boycott this year's AFL Pride game against St Kilda, saying it was the appropriate thing to do. The Swans made the call after Saints player Lance Collard was found guilty of using a homophobic slur for a second time during a VFL game, with his penalty later downgraded. St Kilda has acknowledged the impact of the case on the LGBTQIA+ community and says it supports the Swans' decision. Swans chief executive Matthew Pavlich says the Pride match should be an inclusive experience.
11: We wanted to actually ensure that the angst was taken out, and the game actually has a positive impact on the community as we intended, rather than there being any type of possible opposite scenario playing out, an unintended consequence, you know, given what's happened more recently.
3: Partly cloudy in Canberra today, the slight chance of a shower, a forecast top of 19 degrees, it's 12 degrees now. ABC News.
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15: Good morning. Welcome to Thursday with us here on the morning show. Thanks very much for your company. It does look like a beautiful day so far. Blue sky, sun shining. That's nice to see, isn't it? Wasn't expecting that, but perhaps I shouldn't get too excited because I do recall hearing that there was a little bit more rain in the forecast for us coming, which I shouldn't complain about. It's good too. It's just not good if you want to be hanging out outside. Hey, I don't know if you're looking for a new residence. Well, a grand, impressive, brutalist building in a tightly held and sought-after location in the centre of Canberra is going on the market. It has more access to parking than you'll ever need, and tens of thousands of square metres of land. This is maybe how the real estate ad might read for the AFP HQ building, also known as the Edmund Barton Building. It is up for sale and expected to fetch $300 million. dollars. It's currently owned by a German funds manager. Why are our federal buildings not owned by us, and who might the potential buyers be? We're going to be chatting about that this half hour. We'll also be continuing the conversation that started on The Breakfast Show about whether or not you feel safe in Canberra at night. There's been a Legislative Assembly hearing into this topic this week. A number of people have raised concerns about things like poor lighting or poor wayfinding that impacts how they feel when they're out and about in civic at night, also in town centres. Let me know what you think. Do you feel okay about being out when the lights are out, when it's dark? Or is that something that you avoid because you feel unsafe? 1300 681 666. And after 10:30 this morning, I've got another treat for you. We love it when local musos release new stuff, and Beck Taylor has some new music. Here's a little snippet.

0: and the Lyrebirds, this new song, Irresistible. Beck will be joining me in the studio after 10:30 this morning, and she's going to give us a little special live performance. Yes, and we are voting today. I've collected your ideas yesterday for the P of Canberra. Many have said the obvious choice and the only choice should be Parliament House. It's definitely in the lead, but I did have some other suggestions. Pialago, Peacocks of Narrabundah, Peking Duck, the band who originated here in Canberra, Petrie Plaza, Playgrounds, Public Service, of course. You need to cast your vote today if you haven't already for it to count. At the moment, I think Parliament House will win based on where we're sitting right now. But you can change that if you feel strongly. 0467 922 666. This is for our definitive alphabet of Canberra and surrounds. What will the P be? And it can't be the penis owl, because that was already voted for in the O of Canberra, and we can't be doubling up. Hey, I've just got to let you know about some traffic on the roads. There has been a two-vehicle collision at Gungahlin Drive near the overpass of Belconnen Way. It does look like traffic around there is impacted still, so please be careful if you're in the area, and perhaps if you are planning to be heading that way, you might want to just hold off a little bit or take an alternate route. Otherwise, there is a little bit of traffic still heading into the city on Parks Way, but that will clear very shortly. It's really just the Gungahlin Drive heading southbound that you need to be aware of at the moment. Of course, if you do see something that we don't yet know about, please do let us know and we'll help you to get the word out.
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0: It's 10 minutes past 9. Do you feel safe out at night in Canberra? Minister for the Nighttime Economy, Tara Chain, says there has been alarmist language used by some arguing that the city isn't safe and that there's increasing antisocial behaviour there.
3: And I can understand why they're using it. They want to get people to act. But I actually think that that's a frame that's going to cost us customers that we can't really afford to lose. If you're saying a city is unsafe, I mean, does that make any of your listeners go, better get out to the city then?
0: That's Tara Chain, the Minister for Nighttime Economy here in the ACT. Joining us now is Greg Harford, the CEO of Canberra Business Chamber. Hello and good morning to you, Greg.
4: Good morning, Saskia.
0: Thanks very much for your time this morning. What do you think? Is Canberra City safe at night?
4: Look, I think the problem is that there are perceptions around safety. I don't know that it is necessarily unsafe out in the city, but a lot of people, feedback I get, do sort of just get a little bit nervous walking through some of those areas which perhaps are not as well lit, particularly where there are homeless people or antisocial behaviour going on. I think the Minister's right. We don't want to overplay how many issues and incidents there are. I think it is still broadly safe, but there are perceptions out there, and that's the problem that we've really got to deal with, and that's why we need more lighting, a greater police presence, and dealing with things like graffiti, which just create an aura of seediness around some parts of the city.
0: Okay, so let's break down some of the points that you've made in your submission, which says that you don't think Canberra is currently clean, orderly, well-kept or welcoming. You've mentioned the lighting needs fixing. Where in particular are you concerned about?
4: Look, I think, right through the city, there are patches where it is quite dark. The trees often don't help. We love the trees. They're great. But they do often obscure the lights. You've got trees, again, that sort of obscure street signs. You've got signs that are a bit dilapidated. You've got pavements that aren't always safe because of the way that they've been maintained. I think, you'd have to say there are some issues with the way the look the city looks and feels. And, graffiti is a significant issue right through the city, but particularly in the CBD.
0: Yeah, you've also pointed to, and a few others have mentioned this as well, fading and peeling directional signs, which contribute to the overall appearance of the city. And I should note that, people have also raised these similar concerns in town centres as well, not just civic. Is that something that you're looking at too?
4: Oh, absolutely. And, you know, this is the nation's capital. We should be really proud of the city that we are. It's a great place. It's a great place to live. It's a great place to visit. But sometimes the first appearances when people arrive here aren't all that fantastic. You've got road markings that aren't clear. You've got street signs that are, you know, hard to read because they've been up for 40 years, 50 years in some cases. Certainly some of them predate self-government, I think. So they've been there for a very long time. And I understand there's a cost to refurbishing some of that stuff, but we do need to kind of look at how we can present ourselves with the best possible face to our visitors.
0: You've also raised some concerns about the cost of rates and taxes, things like liquor license fees that are a constraint on some of the businesses that you represent. Most of these would be in the city and in these areas that are trying to attract patrons late at night. How does the ACT liquor license fee compare to those of our neighbours in New South Wales?
4: Oh, look, my understanding is they can be quite substantially different, potentially two or three times as much. I was one of the submitters to the inquiry yesterday was Mr. Gatfield from the Hotel Association, and he was saying that you know, the cost of a liquor licence here for a particular category of venue was about $20,000 a year. It's $7,000 in Queanbeyan. So there's some quite big differences.
0: But like three times the amount.
4: Three times almost, that's right. But it's also the other costs of running a business here. Our workers' compensation insurance settings are different to other parts of the country, and we have perhaps the highest cost of insurance, which gets fed through to consumers, makes it harder for businesses to do. We've got portable long service leave coming in at the end of the year or the start of next year, which will be effectively a tax on wages that employers have to pay to the ACT government. There's a whole lot of costs here that aren't necessarily felt elsewhere around the country.
0: Why are our liquor licence fees so much more than New South Wales?
4: Look, it's a good question. I think there's possibly some technical issues around the way we construct our licences compared to across the border, but we do seem to be generally a jurisdiction where it does seem to be more expensive to do things.
0: Yeah, I'm interested in your thoughts, listener, on the text line 0467 922 666. Do you feel safe at night in Canberra, whether that be in the city, in Civic, or in a town centre? Do you enjoy going out to venues at night, or is that something that you avoid? You obviously, Greg, represent a lot of tourism businesses, hotels, namely one of them, but also, you know, places that like to attract tourists like bars and restaurants. Do these people tell you that tourists tell them, you know, that they don't?

0: they walked down a particular street, or that there weren't a lot of people around, and lighting wasn't great. I think part of the issue is the density of the population here in Canberra. We've got a relatively large city centre, but a very small population within it, and it's quite spread out. So some of the venues are quite a long way from each other, and we don't necessarily have lots of people on the street. If you walk down George Street in Sydney, for example, at 10 o'clock at night, there'll be people everywhere, and that's because there's just lots of people in Sydney. If we can get more densification, more residential accommodation into the city, if we can get more people getting out and about, that in itself helps to start creating a safer environment. But we do need to back that up with great lighting, good police presence and attention to things like graffiti.
1: My guest is Greg Harford, the CEO of the Canberra Business Chamber. While you're here, Greg, this evening, the leader of the federal opposition, Angus Taylor, will be making his budget in reply speech. And he'll talk about wanting to limit Australia's net migration intake to only one person per new home built. This has me wondering about what the potential impact of this policy could be on sectors that rely heavily on migrants. The hospitality sector comes to mind. Can you paint me a picture of Canberra and our hospitality sector and how much of that relies on immigrants?
0: Yeah, it's a pretty heavy reliance on migrants, actually right across the economy. Canberra is perhaps a little bit different because public service roles have to be filled by Australian citizens, but certainly in the hospitality and retail sectors and any of those kind of frontline customer-facing service industries, often we're really reliant on migrants or on students who are here or on working holiday makers who are here to fill some of those roles. The reality is that they're often challenging to get Australians to fill those jobs, and we're really reliant on migrants to help provide the services that we need for the city to function. And it's important to remember, I think, that I'm not sure exactly what the number is, but certainly more than a third, close to 40% of the population, is actually born overseas. So migrants play a really important role at keeping the economy going, providing services to Australians, and many of those migrants, of course, do become Australian citizens.
1: Greg Harford, thanks very much for your time this morning.
0: Thank you.
1: Greg Harford there, the Chief Executive of the Canberra Business Chamber. You're listening to 666 ABC Radio Canberra Mornings with me, Saskia Mabin. Anna 2620 on the text line says, in relation to our alphabet of Canberra, that parents will appreciate a nomination for play up at MOAD for the P of Canberra. Thank you, Anna, for your nomination. Judy in Flynn says, my vote is Parliament House. A bit boring, but obvious. It's the iconic image even other Aussies associate with Canberra. Yes, and probably lots of people overseas too, Judy, although perhaps they think of the Sydney Harbour Bridge first. Maybe that's a close second. Matthew votes for the people of Canberra. Cynic of Campbell says Parliament is the reason the city of Canberra exists. Therefore, P for Parliament is the definitive word for the letter P. Yes, and lots in support of that opinion as well. Tony thinks public toilets that are never open. Hardly iconic enough to make our alphabet, Tony, but I take your point. Rebecca is submitting a vote for the Peacocks of Narrabundah as well. Yes, keep those votes coming. Tomorrow we will announce the winner. It might not come as a surprise to you. This one feels like it's got an obvious winner, but who knows, anything could happen in the time between now and 11 o'clock this morning. Coming up in just a moment, do you have a spare $300 million to spend? The AFP HQ building is up for sale. That's how much it is expected to cost. It's being sold by a German funds manager. Why don't we own our federal buildings? How much will it sell for? Who might buy it? All of that next.
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1: Yes, the real estate ad might read something along the lines of a grand, impressive, brutalist building in a tightly held and sought-after location in the centre of Canberra, with access to loads of parking and tens of thousands of square metres of land. I'm talking about the AFP HQ building. You might know it as the Edmund Barton building. It's up for sale. Matt Winter from Colliers

0: joins us now. Good morning and welcome, Matt.
1: Good morning, Saskia. Thanks for having me.
0: This building is currently owned by German funds manager REALIS. This is not unusual. Many government assets have been sold off to foreign entities. Why and when did all of this happen, Matt?
1: Thanks, Saskia. Well, the context to this is a lot of these assets are predominantly owned by Australian-based or internationally-based investment vehicles. So REALIS are not
0: a new... Oh, you said it much better than I did.
1: That's okay. We've done some work with them in the past. They are not new to the ACT market. So they were the former owners of the Geoscience Complex in Symonston, which was sold in 2021 for $363 million. And they've owned this building, the Edmund Barton building, for over 15 years.
0: Why are they looking to sell it?
1: I think they have recently secured a lease extension with the AFP, so they've added a significant amount of value to this asset. So it makes sense to exit, and it's beyond its initial investment horizon.
0: I think this building last sold in 2008. Who owned it back then, Matt, and how much did it sell for?
1: I've been doing a little bit of, it was pre my time, Saskia, but it was owned by Stockland, and they sold it for $186 million, is my understanding.
0: And now worth $300 million. Holy moly. Yeah, that's a lot in a relatively short space of time. Do you know if it's normal for capital cities around the world to not own their federal buildings and offices and for it to be owned by funds groups like this German one?
1: Yeah, look, there's a mix, of course. A lot of these assets are sold off by governments to raise capital or for various projects, so it is not unusual. Of course, there is a sensitive nature to some of these assets, and of course, Foreign Investment Review Board assessment is mandatory, as with any sale of something such as the Edmund Barton building.
0: Yeah, because it's the police HQ. I imagine there's so many potential security risks or at least security considerations that you have to think about before selling it off.
1: That's right. And of course, the new owner or any sale will be reviewed by the FIRB and ensuring that it's not owned by a sensitive entity.
0: Right, so there are actually entities that would be blacklisted or, you know, countries that we wouldn't consider engaging in a sale with.
1: Yes, and not to dive into it, but there are some sensitivities, and that's the Commonwealth Government's prerogative and their decision to make.
0: Gosh, I imagine the vetting would be so extreme. I'd love to know the questions that are on that questionnaire and the phone calls and the background checks that happen. That must be intense. But I imagine you're not involved in that side of things, are you, Matt?
1: No, thankfully not. our job is to present some of the interested parties and work with the capital, both offshore and domestic, and then we let the government and the experts do their assessment.
0: Can you tell us a little bit about who the potential buyers of the Edmund Barton building could be?
1: Yeah, absolutely. Well, I'm sure the appointed selling agents are furiously talking to groups both based in Australia and offshore at the moment. But you will see, we've seen around about 30% of the buyer or bidding for Canberra-based long WALE assets generally comes from offshore, with the rest is made up of domestic listed funds, real estate investment trusts, and in some instances, private purchasers, high net worths, and syndicates.
0: Now, you used an acronym there that I'm not familiar with. You said long WALE. What does that mean?
1: Yes, so that's the weighted average lease expiry. So essentially, the remaining lease term on the building.
0: Right, yeah. So there's no sign that the AFP will be moving out of this building anytime soon, is there?
1: Well, no, they've just committed to a long-term lease within the asset.
0: Yeah.
1: So it provides some very dependable long-term cash flow for the next owner.
0: How much does it cost the government to lease this building back?
1: Well, it will. That's probably sensitive information that probably wouldn't want us to disclose at this point, but it ranges, of course, depending on the overall commercial structure. Rents can sit anywhere from sort of $400 to $600-$700 a square meter, depending on the quality of the building, the inclusions, the car parking. There are a number of factors considered.
0: Yeah. So does it make it all a sensible decision? Does it all work out, you know, if you're looking at the books, does it work out in our favour to have sold these assets and to be leasing them back?
1: Well, that's a question for the government of the day, of course. We've seen in the past the government rationalise assets and use those funds for other projects in other areas. It, of course, gives them flexibility to move around or modernise facilities. But there are instances where assets have been sold that they were probably should not have been sold, or the government has leased them back. So it is a question for the government of the day.
0: Mm. My guest is Matt Winter from Colliers. Matt, you were involved in the sale. I think you actually were responsible for the sale of the AFP Training College recently. That sold for $86 million. Can you tell me a little bit about who that went to and that process?
1: Yeah, absolutely. So that, in a similar vein, was owned by a listed investment vehicle out of Sydney. They secured a longer-term lease extension to the AFP for their training and accommodation facility. And it was acquired in a direct approach by a local syndicate here in the ACT.
0: Were you expecting it to go for $86 million, or was that more than what you were thinking, Matt?
1: Oh, it's quite a strong result. It's a vote of confidence in the ACT market and that particular asset, given the flexibility of it long term. It is a very large underlying land parcel, and the income is very dependable and secure in a time of heightened volatility, of course.
0: Yeah. Are there any other buildings, federal buildings in Canberra, that you are aware will be sold soon? Because that one was only recently, wasn't it, the AFP Training College? That was just a few months ago.
1: That's right. That was in March of this year.
0: Yeah, now we've got HQ up for sale. Is there anything else coming up?
1: There are potentially some on the horizon, nothing that's going to be in the market in the next little while, but that, as I mentioned, it comes down to those particular funds and their decision making, whether they're looking to rationalise or collect the cash flow.
0: Yeah, yes, big money, $300 million. Matt, thank you very much for your insights this morning.
1: Thank you very much for having me.
0: Matt Winter there from Commercial and Residential Real Estate Services Colliers. Yes, $300 million. I wonder who will be purchasing the AFP HQ, the Edmund Barton building. It's a whopping amount of money, isn't it? And hasn't been owned by Australia for quite some time. Yes, on the text line, this texter says, surely a building in such a strategic location would not go to any foreign buyers at all. Well, I actually think it's more common than maybe we realised. But of course, as Matt was saying, there is very strict criteria on who the government will consider selling to. Dave says, if the new owners of the AFP building wanted to renovate or move their relos in, the AFP could be on the street, says Dave. Someone else says it originally was sold by the federal government in 1999 for just $70 million. Wow, hasn't it grown in value? And someone else says, why don't we own our federal buildings? Well, the Howard government in the early to mid-2000s sold nearly every federal building, not only in Canberra, but around the country. And Martin in Chifley also has a bit of history for us. He says, to balance the budget in 1996, the Howard government sold off several buildings owned by the federal government, including the Edmund Barton building designed by Harry Seidler, and abolished a whole government department called the Department of Administrative Services, DAS, says Martin in Chifley. It's 9:30, so let's go to the newsroom and get the headlines from Anna Vito.
2: Thanks, Saskia. Government figures reveal Australians are waiting almost 400 days on average for a place in residential aged care and 364 days for home support. The Aged Care Minister's Office says the budget's $3.7 billion investment will help to speed up the delivery of aged care. The opposition leader Angus Taylor is planning to link migration to the number of new homes built in Australia each year in his budget reply tonight. The coalition is also proposing non-citizens, including permanent residents, would not be eligible for welfare and NDIS supports. At least 12 people have been killed, including two children, in a series of Israeli strikes in Lebanon on the eve of another round of peace talks between the two countries. Meanwhile, the High Representative for Gaza on Donald Trump's so-called Board of Peace says there have been daily violations of the ceasefire between Israel and Hamas. Medics in Gaza say at least 830 Palestinians have been killed since the truce took effect last October. Israel says four soldiers have been killed. Britain's Prime Minister Keir Starmer could face a leadership contest as early as tomorrow, with his health secretary reportedly preparing a challenge. Four Australians who were passengers on the cruise ship linked to a hantavirus outbreak will arrive in Australia at the end of the week after an appropriate aircraft was secured to transport them. 10 of China's terracotta warriors will arrive in Canberra later this year for the summer exhibition at the National Museum. The NMA has also announced its winter exhibition will explore Australia's history in Antarctica. And the ACT government says work is now complete on the new Gungahlin Community Centre. It's due to open on the 6th of July. The purpose-built $25 million facility will house an event space, dance studio and a co-located youth hub. A partly cloudy day in Canberra with a forecast top of 19 degrees. It is 14 degrees in Dixon now, and I'll have more news at 10.
0: I'm excited for that Antarctica exhibition. That
2: sounds
0: awesome.
2: Yeah.
0: Yeah. It reminds me of we did a unit of study in primary school on Antarctica, and we had to go to IMAX theatres as part of this unit to watch this incredible documentary about Antarctica. And it just brings me back to that. For some reason, that is such a core memory for me. It's so cool.
2: It's definitely a place that captures the imagination, isn't it?
0: Yeah. And you've been there, haven't you?
2: Yeah.
0: Tell me more.
2: Oh, there's not a lot to tell. It was really great. It was really great. I was very lucky.
0: Was it what you expected, or was it kind of a little bit, a little bit surreal, a little bit bigger and crazier than you thought?
2: Yeah, all of those things.
0: Yeah. Any cool animals that you saw while you were there?
2: All the penguins.
0: Oh, yeah. So cool. Thanks, Anna.
2: Thank you.
0: You can head to Antarctica yourself soon at the National Museum with their exhibition, which is coming up. I've got a really good nomination for the P of Canberra here from, now, who is this from? Let me find your text. Erin of Canberra. You say, good morning. No doubt you marvellous folk have already thought of this. I don't think you should assume that. But it would be brilliant if Patricia Pacini could be commissioned for the ABC of Canberra merchandise. Oh, to create our actual merchandise. Do you want to vote for her for the P as well? You say, I'm not sure the ABC could afford her, but maybe if we did some Canberra community begging. Yeah, it would be really cool to have her involved in this. And we could add her as a possible P of Canberra as well. Thank you, Erin, for the suggestion. Parliament House is a crowd favourite, but I'm getting other votes, including Pialago Poopons. Is that iconic enough? Perhaps it is. And the peacocks and the politicians, and lots of love for the people of Canberra as well. 666
3: Breakfast. It's Friday tomorrow, so Ministerial Talkback. If you've got questions for Environment, Disability and Indigenous Affairs Minister Suzanne Orr, tomorrow's the day.
4: Returns tomorrow from 5:30 on 666 ABC Canberra.
0: Good morning, Caroline O'Brien.
5: Good morning, Saskia Alaska.
0: Happy Thursday to you.
5: And also to you and to all who celebrate.
0: We just have to endure it no matter what. But let's celebrate it.
5: Exactly.
0: I like that. Yeah,
5: exactly.
0: Why not? Let's celebrate a random Thursday. Let's celebrate it with a curly cryptic clue, shall we? Are you going to be kind to us this morning?
5: 100% of the people I've run it past had no idea what I was talking about.
0: And how many people did you run it past?
5: Just one.
0: Was it me?
5: It wasn't you.
0: Who was it?
5: It was my partner in crime. It was my husband, and he had no idea.
0: And he usually is pretty good at deciphering the clue, I will say. So we're all in a bit of trouble this morning.
5: Yes.
0: All right. I'm ready. I'm thinking hard. Take it away.
5: Today's clue, one of the most diverse organisms on the earth, would like to set the record straight. One of the six PMs in the last 16 years said this about another of the six.
6: The man virtually invented the internet in this country. Thank you so much, Malcolm Turnbull.
5: Today's clue says, honey, I invented the internet, the Wood Wild Web. I am the largest living thing on earth, possibly over 8,000 years old and over 10 square kilometres in size. I can manage your cholesterol, preen your skin, reduce your need for fertiliser, remediate wastelands and create packaging. I have range. For instance, I can cure or cause your pneumonia. Sometimes I wear a lace skirt, create a red cage, or sometimes I'm just a bleeding fairy helmet. I could be a dead man's fingers. If you smell death, it might just be my octopus stink horn. In only two places in the world, I am the devil's cigar. I can also be toothed jelly. Sometimes I will look as though I am bleeding. I breathe in O2 and give out carbon dioxide. I am closer to humans than plants are. I can say no to drugs. I can be stubborn. I am always having a breakdown. I am a high flyer in many, many, many ways. I love bat scat and bird turd. From there, I will holiday to the lungs, to the liver, to the spleen, bone marrow or brain. In the Amazon, I've been found eating plastic, with or without O2. I can turn ants, cicadas and spiders into the walking dead. I am the reason your carbs are not feeling flat. I can make your pizza delicious or other meals deadly.

0: the yard, and they're like, I'm covered in spores, and I'm like, yep, spread them some more. Share a towel so that I can worm my way into you putting a ring on it. I can make you suffer in your jocks. I can make you replace your socks. What am I?
1: Oh, this is such a fun clue. I actually think this is one of your best of all time. Sue in Canberra, I believe you've got the right answer. Caitlin, you too. It's not Amazon jungle to this texter. But the Amazon was mentioned, though, in the clue.
0: You will find it in the Amazon jungle.
1: Alison in Yarra Lumler thinks it could be Australian seagrass.
0: Ooh, not a lot of that in my fridge.
1: I think Suzanne, I'm pretty sure you've got it, or at least you're on the right track. B from Braddon, yes, and Dee Dee as well. Are you accepting the sort of more commonly used name for this thing?
0: Well, that's probably one of many different ways it comes into form.
1: Okay, so Adam, I think you're sort of in the right genre.
0: I am expecting the terrible pun that comes with this group of organisms.
1: Deanne 2606, you've got it. Spike, you have the same answer as Adam, so you're sort of in the right genre of answers there. DK and Flory, you've got it. They're in the right room. Yes, indeed. That was very clever. Lee, yes to you. Sue in Belco as well, and Leo in Marimbula. Yeah, very well done. James in Gemacumbeen, you've got the pun as well. Yeah, good on you. I knew you would, James.
0: I'm still haunted by my Year 11 biology teacher who used to say that all the time, Mr. Simons.
1: And did he get a good laugh?
0: Never. And he used to call us pseudo-chemists and pseudo-scientists.
1: Oof.
0: Yeah, he was harsh.
1: What a way to put you in your place.
0: Mm-hmm.
1: Yeah.
0: It worked, clearly.
1: Thanks, Caroline.
0: Pleasure.
1: Do you know what she's talking about this morning? Wait, before you go, Caroline, how would you describe like the genre of what this is?
0: An organism.
1: An organism. Okay. Thank you, Caroline. You're guessing an organism this morning on 0467 922 666.

It's not time to make a change. Just relax, take it easy. You're still young, that's your fault.

0: Very well done, Jenny and Judy in Flynn, for your answers on the cryptic clue. Beck from Benython, Kathy in McKellar, Scott, no idea. That's very nice. And who else? Megan in Corwell, Bob and Wendy from Gordon. You've all got the right answer this morning. You're guessing an organism for your cryptic clue. Now, there's a lot of management programs, cull programs that happen around the capital. There are some happening right now, thermal assisted control programs that affect areas like Namaji National Park. There are a number of people in our community who are really concerned about dingoes being culled. Now, this is allowed, it's legal. There is a baiting control program in place to reduce the impacts that dingoes can have on livestock. But what the Conservation Council is concerned about is a seeming lack of knowledge on the current existing dingo populations and how this baiting control program could impact them well into the future. Simon Copland is the Executive Director of the Conservation Council. Good morning and welcome to you, Simon.
1: Good morning and thank you for having me on.
0: Yeah, thanks very much for your time there. So paint me a little bit of a picture, because this is all allowed and this has been going on for some time in the ACT. There are legitimate concerns from landholders about the impact of dingoes. Where are your concerns coming from?
1: So, yes, there has been a program for managing dingoes for a long time now. But it's worth noting that for a long time we've thought about dingoes as being wild dogs, about being pest species. But recent genetic testing, scientifically conducted genetic testing, has found that that's not the case, that they're in fact a native species, that they're dingoes. And the government has indicated that they will soon, likely in the next couple of years, formally change the status of those species to be recognised as a native species and to have what's called a native species management plan put in place. Our concern is that at the same time is that they've made

0: And look, I want to emphasise that we understand the concerns of farmers and the impact this has, and we're not suggesting that there should be no management of dingo populations in the ACT. But even with the conservation area, species don't just stay in one area; they walk, they move, and so impacts in one dingoes can't get into their properties to kill livestock. But there are other methods as well that have been used internationally and in Australia. So protection dogs is one of those. So you train dogs to protect livestock. Now, that's used in the US very, very well, very successfully to protect wildlife from the threat of wolves. And wolves are much more ferocious than dingoes are. And so if it's possible to protect livestock through with dogs from wolves, we can definitely do it to protect livestock from dingoes. Now, the issue is that obviously those types of things are going to take time. There's an investment that needs to be made. Mm. There's work that needs to be done. It can't happen straight away. So what we're concerned about is that while the government goes through all of this process of deciding whether that's the case, we're losing an opportunity to invest in those programs now. And the government is currently spending about $500,000 per annum on dingo management.
1: Is that just dingo management, or is that all of their management programs?
0: So this is through a question on notice to the ACT government, and the question was, what is the cost of wild dog dingo control programs, such as baiting, trapping and shooting for the years 2023 to 2026? And the answer was approximately $500,000 per annum. So we understand that to mean that that's just for the wild dog dingo control programs, but if the government has different information from that, we'd love to hear it, but that was a response from the minister.
1: Yeah. What would it take to get this information that you say is, urgently needed to understand the size of the population of dingoes? What practically would that take to obtain that information?
0: Yeah, I don't have the full answer to that. I'm not a scientist, but at the moment we don't understand, or at least we haven't been told that the government is doing that work. It will need to do that work, we believe, as part of creating this native species management plan. But in the meantime, they're still culling the animal, and the more we cull, the greater risk we have that we're going to deplete the population to the point where it might not be viable within the ACT.
1: Tomorrow, actually, on The Breakfast Show with Ross Solly, his guest for Minister Talkback will be the Environment Minister, Suzanne Orr. So we'll see if she might have something to say on this. Simon, thank you very much for your time this morning.
0: Great. Thanks for having me on.
1: Simon Coughlin there is the Executive Director of the Conservation Council. R says, my grandson went hiking in Nemadji at the weekend and was absolutely thrilled to see a resident dingo pack out near Yankee Hut. He said they were beautiful. Let's hope they can be protected for future generations. Thank you, R, for your text. And Peter 2602, thank you for your nomination for the P of Canberra. Your vote goes to private.

0: Word crimes grind your gears. Kate Burridge is a professor of linguistics at Monash University. Good morning to you.
1: Good morning. You sent me on a bit of a sleuthing exercise to see if there's a term for, an inappropriate or ill-fitting name. There doesn't happen to be, but there is one for a fitting name, so I figure we can just put an in or an un in.
0: Oh, I like that.
1: So it's an unaptonym if you want the English prefix, or an inaptonym if you want the Latin.
0: Unaptimum or inaptimum. Am I saying that correctly?
1: Yes, it's a, well, there's also a form which is an aptronym, which I guess is, the R comes from like a patronym. But the R doesn't belong there though, so let's just call it an, so it's just apt. And then you've got the nimbit, which is the name. So a fitting name would be an aptonym, and an ill-fitting or an unsuitable name would be an unaptonym.
0: We had a conversation about this amongst ourselves in the office the other day. Someone had a meditation teacher who was named Ms. Slaughterhouse, which I guess qualifies.
1: Yes, I think that's a very mismatched name.
0: Someone else had a doctor named Dr. Payne, or even there was one Dr. Death, poor Dr. Death, who I think told everyone that it wasn't actually pronounced that way. It was pronounced Dr. Death.
1: Oh, a bit hard though, isn't it?
0: Yes, it's hard when it's written one way, isn't it? Yes, I know. Yes.
1: And I never know whether Thomas Crapper, you know, he was Queen Victoria's plumber, and he was, I think, the famous patenter of the valveless water waste preventer, whether that was just a happy coincidence.
0: Well, because sometimes it makes sense to embrace it, doesn't it? Like, you know, if you really lean into it, that can be quite fun.
1: Well, that's right. It's more, I suppose, an aptonym in that case, because I gather he also was the brains behind the U-bend. So,
0: really?
1: Yes.
0: Mr. Crapper, that's so funny. I don't think I knew that story. Another one that came up was sweetbread is not at all what it sounds like.
1: No, it's not.
0: Like, I think I would look at a menu and think, oh, sweetbread, I'll be fine. It will be, you know, like French toast, that type of idea, or even sweeter than that. But no, what you would actually be served is offal.
1: Well, and there are a few gastronomic red herrings, if I could describe them that way, where we actually want to disguise what's being eaten. I mean, fry is an all-purpose euphemism, if you like, for any unmentionable body part that's being fried.
0: True. What about in, like, yellow cake, of course, is not a type of cake that you want to be eating, is it?
1: No, not really. No, not at all.
0: You dug up an old ad from the 1970s from a Swedish brand of vacuum cleaners. Can you tell me a little bit about it?
1: Oh, I don't know much about the ad except that it's always stuck in my mind and nothing sucks like an Electrolux.
0: Wait, here we go. I think I've got the audio.
2: Proof once again that nothing sucks like Electrolux.
1: I mean, it certainly grabs your attention, which
0: doesn't
1: I guess is the purpose of a slogan, an advertising slogan. But,
0: Is that an example of an unaptimum, or do you think they did that on purpose?
1: I think that was purposeful in that case. When I first encountered it, I thought it was a Norwegian campaign, and I don't think the second meaning of sucks was evident. But and it's always dangerous in a global world to get a slogan that's going to work in every, you know, in every corner of the earth, particularly.
0: Isn't it? Yes.
1: It's tricky. It's dangerous. Mm.
0: I've read a little bit about slogans that have been translated into different languages and the meaning has been totally changed. I think there was something about, you know, finger licking good. It became something like, you know, eating your fingers or something in another country. That was how it translated and it just didn't work at all.
1: Doesn't work. I mean, I gather there is a type of advertising known as flawsome advertising as opposed to jawsome advertising, which is kind of jaw-droppingly fabulous advertising where you go in for an exaggeration positive, but flawsome kind of attracts attention by using either negative aspects of the product, even. You know, we know it's not the best chocolate, but, you know, or Vegemite really doesn't taste good at all, that kind of thing.
0: It works though, doesn't it? Because we like to focus on the negative.
1: We do. But I was thinking too that probably the most unfortunate unaptonym that I've encountered is the when I first came to Melbourne, and that's the Harold Holt Memorial Swimming Centre, which, you know, of course, Prime Minister Harold

0: Holt famously vanished at sea.
1: So, why did they do that?
0: I don't know. It's it must have been bad timing, I guess. But it's the gold standard for unapt and
1: I would love it if you're listening and you know something that's been inappropriately named an unaptman or an inaptman is what we're calling it this morning, a word crime. 0467 922 666 says doctors' names have so much potential for mirth. In Canberra, there used to be a lovely GP called Dr. Kneebone and a psychiatrist called Dr. Angel. How good.
0: That is good. You do wonder, I did know an archaeologist called Larry Toombs, and I don't know whether that's what got him into archaeology.
1: Is it like a self-fulfilling prophecy? People have told you your whole life, oh, Toombs, you better be an archaeologist.
0: That's right.
1: And then you just become your name, or does it go the other way? That's so funny. Well, any word crimes that you've noticed? Alan in Hawker didn't like the Shard, which is a new building in Woden. But as you pointed out to me, Kate, when we spoke yesterday, that might be based on a very famous building in London.
0: Yes, and I think that was, it was, I think, intended to be, something really positive, this sort of, crystalline form that reached into the sky. But, of course, Shard also has the idea of brokenness and sharp debris and, so it
1: and not what you want from a brand new building at all. You don't want it falling apart into shards.
0: No, you don't want it in fragments. You do not at all. But, if there's one law of semantic change, it's that bad meanings drive out good. So any sort of negativity that surrounds a word, they will dominate.
1: Totally. Kate Burridge, thank you so much for your time this morning. Lovely to chat to you as always.
0: My pleasure. Thank you.
1: Kate is a professor of linguistics at Monash University. Yeah, what word crimes have you noticed? What unaptimans grind your gears? Let me know on the text line. Right now, though, it is 10 o'clock, so I'm going to send you up to the newsroom with Anna Vito. We'll be back in 5 minutes' time.
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3: ABC News with Anna Vito. In breaking news, supermarket giant Coles has been found guilty of misleading conduct in a bombshell lawsuit in the federal court. The ACCC sued Coles, alleging it had misled shoppers with fake discounts on 245 common household items under its prominent down-down promotional campaign. Federal Court Judge Michael O'Brien has found that in 13 of the 14 sample products submitted to the court for judgment, the discount was not genuine and would have misled an ordinary customer. Justice O'Brien will also rule on a similar case against Woolworths at a later date. Labor is defending the timing of an aged care report released during Tuesday's budget lock-up, showing Australians are waiting a year on average for aged care support. The timing of the report's release, while political journalists did not have access to their phones or the internet, has been criticised widely by the opposition and crossbenchers who accused the government of trying to bury the report's contents. Senior Minister Claire O'Neill says the report's release itself shows the government's commitment to transparency, but concedes there's more work to do.
4: We have made record investments in trying to rebuild that system, but I think these numbers show that there's still work to do, and we acknowledge that. You can't turn around a huge system like aged care in 4 years, but we've made an enormous amount of progress and we'll continue working away.
3: The building industry says reducing the number of migrants won't solve Australia's housing crisis. Opposition leader Angus Taylor's budget reply speech tonight is expected to unveil a plan to cap migration to the rate of new home builds. The construction sector says it needs thousands more skilled migrants in order to build more homes. Danita Warne from Master Builders says labour shortages are partly to blame for the lack of housing supply.
5: In part, the reason in more recent times is that we have not had enough people to build, and migrants have been a fantastic story for the building and construction industry.
3: The United Arab Emirates has denied a claim Benjamin Netanyahu held a secret meeting with its president. The Israeli Prime Minister's office says he travelled to the UAE during the war with Iran and met Sheikh Mohammed bin Zayed. Mr. Netanyahu's office claims the meeting resulted in an historic breakthrough for relations between the countries. But the UAE Foreign Ministry insists any claims regarding unannounced visits or